0: that my crystal can opener works.
1: Jumping Jupiter, of course. The crystal goes to work on the metal and will turn it into crystal, too.
0: Right, only the crystallized metal will be brittle and just smack right through it.
1: Is it working, Tom?
0: Yes, slow, awfully slow. And that rendezvous with the space freighter can't be too far off.
2: Beautiful hunk of crystal. Keep working on that hack.
1: Isn't that crystallized area large enough yet, Tom?
0: Let it go a little longer. When we break out, we've got to move fast. We'll need plenty of elbow room.
2: No wonder that Joker doesn't hear the vibration.
0: The noise of the jets probably covers it.
1: Hey, the jets, they stopped.
0: We must be at our rendezvous point.
1: Tom, he'll hear the vibration.
0: And we have to hit him now. Break that crystal and let's go.
2: Watch your language, pal, or I'll tell Astro to sit on you again.
1: Tom, do you see the space freighter yet?
3: No, not a sign of it.
4: What are you staying here for? Why don't you return to Triton while there's still a chance?
2: I like the air out here better.
4: But this boat is becoming completely crystallized. It will shatter.
1: We know, pal. Why do you think we put on these emergency space suits?
4: There it is, fellas. There it is.
1: The space freighter?
2: You expect the Earth-Luna shuttle, Astro?
0: All right, start up the jets, Astro. I'll handle the controls.
1: I hope everything still works. Well, the jets are okay.
0: And so are the controls. Here we go. You fellas got everything straight? You know what to do?
2: Sure, a snap. As soon as we get close enough to the freighter so the boat can't miss her, we just abandon ship.
1: And we'd better double-check our ropes. If we get separated out in space, we're in for trouble.
2: What have we got now?
0: Stand by the escape hatch, Roger. We're closing in on the freighter.
2: I'm ready.
4: You're crazy, all of you. You'll never get away with it. We'll drift in space until we die for lack of oxygen.
2: Not the way we figure it. As soon as this boat hits the freighter, the crystal will start to work. Then their skipper is a cinch to call for help.
0: Okay, Roger. Astro, get your helmets on. We go overboard in 30 seconds.
5: Hey, Astro. Astro.
6: Yeah, Tom?
5: You all right?
6: Just fine.
5: What about Roger?
2: Don't worry about me, Junior. I'm drifting along like a cloud.
6: How's our passenger? He hasn't opened his mouth in the last 10 minutes.
2: The shock of seeing the boat crash into the freighter must have been too much for him. He passed out cold.
6: You did a nice job of aiming, Tom. Not only is the hull of that ship crystallizing, but you smashed her tubes. She can't get underway.
5: And the skipper has to send a distress call now.
2: He's probably sent out 50 already.
6: Hey, look. The call's been answered. A couple of rocket cruisers are coming
5: out. And one of them's the Polaris.
2: That's our skipper right on the ball.
6: I hope he is, Roger, at least as far as we're concerned. He may think we made a little bit too much of our liberty.
7: Boys, I honestly don't know whether to recommend you for the solar medal or to log you for this crazy stunt.
1: Well, Captain, why don't we just skip the whole thing?
7: Well, maybe that would be best. But it's going to take some explaining.
0: Captain Strong, did you learn anything from that man we brought aboard?
7: Yes. He gave me the whole story. And you were right, Tom. They'd use the jet boat to carry the smuggled crystal to the freighter and at the same time send an empty boat back to Titan.
2: But what happened when they reached Earth, sir? How'd they land the stuff?
7: Very simple. They jettisoned the whole cargo, dumped it overboard to drift into space and be picked up later by other jet boats that wouldn't be suspected.
1: Say, they covered all the angles, didn't they?
0: What about Lieutenant Matsuko?
7: A clear case of murder, Tom. And those men will pay for it.
2: I'm sure glad of that.
6: Say, Skipper, I was just thinking...
0: Uh-oh, run for cover, Astro.
7: All right, Manny, let's have it.
2: Well, since you can't give us the solar medal and you don't want to log us, can't you sort of give us recognition in the Academy record book?
7: Recognition? Well, for what?
2: Why, for the way we hitched a ride on the Polaris. We're the first space hikers.
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0: Corbett, Space Cadet, starring Frankie Thomas, can also be seen on television and appears in the comic sections of many of America's leading newspapers. 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Today's program was directed by Drex Hines. Jackson Beck speaking.
1: Kellogg's Raisin Bran has a secret. 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

0: The Mutual Broadcasting System presents Quiet Please, which is written and directed by Willis Cooper and which features Ernest Chappell. Quiet Please for tonight is called Symphony in D Minor. Personally, I believe in the law of the jungle. I believe that the fight goes to the strong, to the one that's smarter, to the one that ought to win. I've made my way in life that way. You can't tell me anything different. I never got past high school myself. I had too much to do to waste time going to college. Yet I did it. I've got just about everything I ever wanted. What I haven't got yet, I'll get. The only thing I ask of anybody is get out of my way. Either that or get out of my way. One-sided or wheel off. That's my motto. Friend, I may take a wheel off just for good luck. Let's not have any misunderstandings about me. I'm tough, and I know it. Now, I got nothing against you. If I had, you wouldn't be just sitting there listening. You'd be out of luck, like a certain party is going to be one of these days very soon, which I'm going to tell you about shortly. Look, friend, don't get the idea that just because I'm tough, I'm not smart. Because I am. Because I'm going to show you shortly just how smart I am. You want to hear? Good. Last night I was a guest in his house. A very interesting evening. You see, he's a psychologist, a very smart man. Degrees, honors, knowledge. A beautiful wife. And black glasses. Yeah, that's right, he's blind. Very convenient for certain parties. For example, a party named Carol, his wife. For a party named Ray, it's me. See what I mean, friend? You don't? Yeah, you will shortly. He was sitting on a blue Davenport. Oh, I didn't tell you his name. Johannes. I'll just call him Johannes so you'll not get too much of a line on him. I wouldn't want anybody to slip him any information he shouldn't have, you know. Well, he was sitting on the blue Davenport. Carol was upstairs finishing a radio script. Yeah, she's very smart. But she'll have to stop that after she marries me. I don't want any wife of mine working. So anyway, Johannes and I were sitting there, batting the breeze, as you'd say in a quartermaster corps. I was bored, but Johannes wasn't. He just keeps right on talking.
1: There's a difference whether you believe it or not, Ray. It's a scientific fact. And I have occasion to use it a great deal.
0: It's bunk. Like all the rest of this psychology racket.
1: I'm not going to try to convince you.
0: Oh, you can't convince me.
1: I could, though.
0: Look, Johannes, I don't believe in it. And even if I did, I know you can't hypnotize a person against his will.
1: You think so?
0: I know so.
1: You want to try a little experiment?
0: No.
1: Well, there's no point in it. You're sure a man can't be hypnotized if he doesn't want to be?
0: Sure.
1: Well, I won't argue with you. Look, hand me that push button on the extension cord there by the desk.
0: This?
1: By the desk.
0: This is the only thing. Is that it? Here.
1: Thank you.
0: What's it for?
1: It's a gadget I have. Listen.
0: What's that?
1: Make you sleepy?
0: Oh, it hurts my ears.
1: Might make you sleepy. Has a very interesting sound. Listen to it carefully, Ray. See if it doesn't give you a kind of heavy, drowsy feeling. Make you want to just lie back and shut your eyes and think about sleeping.
0: It's a lot of bunk.
1: So many people find it's an ideal way to go to sleep. It's better than sleeping pills. It's better than a soft feather bed. It just relaxes your mind so you can't think of anything but just going to sleep.
0: I wish you'd turn it off.
1: I can go to sleep in 30 seconds with it if I want to. You could, too. You could sleep right away if you wanted to. If you'd relax. That's it. You're getting sleepy already, aren't you?
0: I am not.
1: Nothing like sleep. Nothing like relaxing back in that nice, soft, easy chair and letting your head fall back and taking deep breaths. Deep breaths, the way you do when you're asleep. Take 5 deep breaths, Ray. See what happens.
0: That's a lot of nonsense.
1: No, it's good sense, Ray. Try it. try sleeping. Make you feel better. Shut your eyes and listen to that sound. Relax. Breathe deeply. Take it easy. And sleep. And sleep. And sleep. And sleep.
0: And I was so bored I just dropped off to sleep a minute while he was mumbling away. I wasn't asleep a minute, but you know how it is. You get bored listening to somebody yada-da-yada-da, and, yeah, you know. I woke up when Carol opened the door and came in. I got right up out of my chair. She startled me, I guess. I never was so glad to see anybody. I was bored with Johannes. And the funniest thing happened. Johannes whistled, and I walked right over to Carol without thinking what I was doing, and I kissed her. Now, why the devil did I do that? I said, kind of stupid, because I was scared right in front of him. And Johannes nearly had a fit laughing.
1: Said you couldn't be hypnotized, Ray.
0: What are you talking about?
1: You were out like a light, my friend.
0: I was not.
1: And I gave you a post-hypnotic suggestion that when I whistled, you were to kiss Carol.
0: Are you kidding, Johannes?
1: Of course I'm not kidding. You're the most natural hypnotic subject I've ever run across. Why, you can be hypnotized at the drop of a hat without even knowing it.
0: Now, what do you think of that? I'll tell you what I think. I think this character, Johannes, is smarter than I thought he was. Not smarter than I am, certainly, but smart. Even though he doesn't suspect anything, and even though he can't see, I have got to be careful. Haven't I, Carol? I'll see you tonight about 7:45, huh? Hey, it sure is too bad your husband can't go to the theater with us. Isn't it? I go in, I sit down, and I look at Johannes. I give him a very large, affable hello. I say, well, how you doing, Svengali?
1: I hope you didn't mind that little experiment last night, Ray.
0: No, it was very interesting and instructive, Johannes.
1: Yes, it was. Very instructive.
0: Yeah, I should say so. I'm going to watch out for you. I don't want to be stretched out over two chairs with people breaking rocks on my chest. I saw that once when I was a kid in a vaudeville show.
1: Oh, I don't do things like that.
0: I sure hope not.
1: Yeah.
0: Hey, now.
1: You were asleep, Ray?
0: Yes. I'm asleep.
1: You went to sleep very easily this time, didn't you?
0: Yes. You told me last night to go to sleep whenever I heard that sound.
1: You didn't like the sound.
0: No, I didn't. But I do now. It puts me to sleep.
1: You know you're to do anything I tell you to do.
0: Oh, yes, yeah, sure.
1: If I told you to bark like a dog, or sing for me. That's enough. And tell me the truth about everything.
0: Oh, yes, Johannes.
1: What about Carol?
0: I'm going to take her away from you, Johannes.
1: That's what you said last night.
0: Oh, yes, I remember.
1: Do you love her, Ray?
0: Not especially. But she's pretty, and I'd rather have her than to have you have her.
1: She's my wife, Ray.
0: I know it.
1: Why, Ray, don't you think it's rather reprehensible to steal a man's wife? Especially a blind man who doesn't know what's going on?
0: Oh, no, I don't think so.
1: Well, it is.
0: I guess it is, if you say so, Johannes.
1: Does Carol love you, Ray?
0: She says she does.
1: I used to love her myself. Quite a great deal, as a matter of fact, Ray.
0: That's too bad.
1: But after what you told me last night and now, I realize that she's been playing me for a sucker. Hasn't she?
0: She sure has.
1: You think I should love her now?
0: No.
1: Well, I don't.
0: Good.
1: Ray, what would you do if your wife ran away with another man?
0: I haven't got a wife, Johannes. Yet.
1: But if you did have one who played you for a sucker the way Carol's played me, would you kill her?
0: Of course I'd kill her.
1: All right. Ray, you kill Carol.
0: All right. When?
1: Well, now, we don't want to get me mixed up in this little act of simple justice, do we, Ray?
0: Oh, no, of course not.
1: Well, then, we'll have to do it some time and some place when I'm not around.
0: All right, Johannes. You say when and where.
1: How about your place?
0: All right.
1: As a matter of fact, you and Carol weren't really going to the theater tonight, were you?
0: Oh, no. We're going out to a nightclub where we can be alone for a while.
1: I see. Well, couldn't you stop by your place tonight?
0: All right. Stop by my place tonight.
1: Now, let's see. You're a music lover, aren't you, Ray?
0: Oh, yes.
1: And you have a phonograph.
0: And lots of records.
1: Help me to the piano.
0: All right. There. Feel it?
1: Yes, yes.
0: Sit down.
1: Let's see. You know this. Symphony in D minor by César Franck.
0: Symphony in D minor by César Franck.
1: Well, when you get to your place, you put this symphony on the phonograph.
0: All right.
1: And when you come to this part,
0: when I come to that part,
1: you go and strangle Carol.
0: I go and strangle Carol.
1: Murder her.
0: Murder Carol.
1: That's right. When you hear

0: right, Johannes. When I hear that, I murder Carol.
1: All right.
2: What are you playing, Ray? Oh, it's you, Johanna.
1: Sounds like a funeral hymn a little, doesn't it, Carol? Wake up, Ray.
0: This is better than going to the theater someplace, isn't it, dear?
2: But I don't like being here, Ray.
0: It's all right. Don't you like listening to music?
2: I like listening to music, all right, darling, but do you realize there isn't any music?
0: What?
2: The machine stopped, sweetheart.
0: Oh. Well, I'll start it again. Kiss me first.
2: You turn on some more lights first.
0: Isn't it bright enough in here?
2: Creepy, Ray. Keep feeling as if something's going to happen.
0: Oh, don't be silly. What could happen?
2: Nothing, sweetheart. I just feel that way.
0: All right. Is that better?
2: Much better. Now you can kiss me.
0: Thanks. Oh, your lips are cold.
2: I tell you, I feel scary.
0: Stop. Let's listen to the music.
2: I love César Franck.
0: And me?
2: And me.
0: Okay.
3: Just go to apartment 1603A at the address I gave you, and you'll find the woman murdered and the murderer there with her. That's right. Never mind, I know. Go at once, officer. You don't want to keep them waiting.
2: Oh, it's so beautiful. You could die to that music.
0: I love you.
2: Ray, I love you.
4: Car 32, apartment 1603A, 444 Stuber Street. Investigate. Car 32, apartment 1603A, 444 Stuber Street. Investigate. That is all.

0: Who is it?
1: Police officers.
0: What?
1: It's police officers.
0: Wait just a minute. What do you...
1: We had a call to investigate. What do you got all the lights off for?
0: Somebody blew out a fuse, officer.
1: I did, eh?
0: Right in the middle of a record we were playing.
1: Yeah.
2: The César Franck, D minor symphony.
1: Hey, Curly, flash a light in here. Are you all right, lady?
2: Certainly I'm all right.
1: Well, that ain't the way we got it.
2: Well, that's the way it is.
1: Listen a minute. It's your telephone, mister. No, wait. I'll get it.
0: Now, what the devil?
2: What in the world, Ray? Johanna?
0: Oh, now the lights are back.
2: Oh. I'd better turn that off.
0: Wait a minute, Carol.
1: Somebody's playing a joke on you, mister. I hope.
0: Who was it?
1: Somebody wanted to know if the lady was dead. I said she certainly ain't. I says they was playing a Frank D. Minor's sympathy and the fuse blew out. And then he hung up.
0: Johannes.
1: You want me to go lock him up? You know him?
0: No. Carol. I remember. Quick, turn off the record.
2: Oh, what's the matter?
0: Turn it off.
1: Hey, now, what are you going to do over there? What? What are you busting the records for, Mac?
0: Why, excuse me, officer. I just remembered something. Something a man didn't have time to tell me.

0: You see, even the smart boys forget. If he told me to forget that post-hypnotic suggestion of his about murdering Carol when I heard that music, he'd have been all right. I'd never have known the difference. He'd have had another chance at me. But he forgot to tell me. And so, he doesn't know what I know. He doesn't know what I'm going to do. Carol's in there talking to him now. Carol opened the window. Sure, I told her all about it. She's in it with me. She opened the window. A poor blind guy, a blind would-be murderer. Nobody will wonder much if a poor blind guy made a mistake and fell out a window. It's a long drop. Everybody will be so sorry. His poor wife. And me. And him, I bet. That's what you get for being too smart for your size, eh? I give a quarter to hear the line of talk that's going on in there now. Carol is sweet as pie. Johanna's thinking fast while she sets it all up. You never suspect a thing. Oh, man, we're in. Give a quarter to know what they're saying in there. Must be good. That must be rich.
1: I won't fail the next time, Carol.
2: Oh, no, Johanna.
1: He didn't kill you, so you have to kill him.
2: Whatever you say, Johanna. I'll kill him.
1: It'll be a little poetic justice, won't it?
2: Oh, yes, Johannes.
1: You know that Franz D. Minor theme, Carol?
2: Oh, yes. It's beautiful.
1: The one that was to be a signal for him to strangle you.
2: Oh, yes. The one that goes... da da da da da.
1: That's it. Whenever you hear that melody, Carol, you'll murder Ray.
2: Whenever I hear the music, I'll murder Ray.
1: Whenever.
2: Whenever.
1: You'll take a knife and stab him.
2: I'll take a knife and stab him.
1: When you hear... Come in. Forget it, Karen. Wake up.
2: Why, hello, Ray.
0: All over. Too bad, Carol, wasn't it?
2: It's a shame.
0: Well, he never knew what hit him.
2: And we're both out of it nicely, darling.
0: Ain't it wonderful?
2: Oh, I just shudder to think what would have happened if that fuse hadn't blown out, darling.
0: And if I hadn't remembered. Well, I'll never have to worry about that music again. It's so pretty, I hate to think what might...
2: Ray.
0: Huh?
2: I'm still afraid of it.
0: Oh, don't be silly.
2: I am.
0: Oh, stop it.
2: I never want to hear it again.
0: Well, you're going to hear it.
2: Ray, please.
0: Well, listen, baby, we might as well get this straight now.
2: Ray, please.
0: Listen, darling.

0: The title of tonight's Quiet Please story was Symphony in D Minor. It was written and directed by Willis Cooper, and the man who spoke to you was Ernest Chappell.
1: And Charita Bauer played Carol. James Van Dyke was Johannes, and the police officer was Pat O'Malley. As usual, music for Quiet Please, including the theme by Cesar Franck, is played by Albert Berman. Now, here is our writer-director, Willis Cooper.
2: They were all creations of my own again, nor did they represent anybody living or dead. As you already know, this is the last broadcast of Quiet Please on this network. I'm grateful to Bob Berman, our engineer, and to Al April, our very good sound effects technician, for their 63 weeks of help. For the further adventures of Quiet Please, I recommend you read your newspaper next Sunday.
1: And so from now on this network, I am quite quietly yours, Ernest Chappell.
0: This will be the last broadcast in the present series of Quiet Please. 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

Pete Gibson of the International Secret Police.

0: Speed Gibson, his uncle, Clint Barlow, and Barney Dunlap have twice foiled the attempts of spies of the dangerous criminal, the Octopus, to halt their coming to Hong Kong, China, where he has centered his smuggling activities. The Octopus has only begun to fight the three members of the International Secret Police, and knowing that they are traveling in disguise and are coming to China aboard the China Clipper, dispatches a renegade aviator known as Splinters to await the Clipper at Wake Island and kidnap Speed. In the last episode, you remember, the aviator managed to get Speed alone under the pretext of showing him his special bullet plane. The rising wind bespoke the typhoon which the Clipper weather stations forecast, and Clint and Barney discover Speed's disappearance and go out to look for him. The heart of the typhoon, a huge column of water, passes southwest of Wake Island, and the boys are forced to the ground by the terrific wind. But at last, with the worst of it over, we find them buffeted and gasping for breath.
1: Wow, that was a close call. I never want to be any closer to a typhoon than we was.
2: Forget about us. We've got to find Speed.
1: I can't see anything until I get some of this dirt out of my eyes. I think I got half a Wake Island in there.
2: Come on, hurry up. The Octopus has sent one of his thugs to kidnap Speed. I'll hunt him down if I have to tear Asia apart.
1: Take it easy, Clint. Don't let it get you. That's just what the Octopus wants. He thinks by kidnapping Speed, he'll throw you off the track and you'll hunt for the kid instead of him.
2: Yeah, come on, Barney. Let's go down. I want to get my hands on that aviator.
1: If the plane's still there. Clint, you don't think that rat would take off in a typhoon?
2: No, I'm not thinking until I know. We'll be able to see if the plane's there. As soon as we get around the corner of the hotel.
1: Why did the kid ever leave the hotel in the first place? He knew that pilot was under suspicion.
2: He may have had some idea in the back of his head of learning what he was really up to. Why the dickens did I ever allow him to join the secret police? Why didn't I have sense enough to stand by my first decision?
1: Too late to talk about that now. Clint, the plane's still there. Still got its canvas covering on.
2: Yes. But have your gun ready, Barney. We're not taking any chances with this fella.
1: You're darn tootin' we're not. He's moving around under the canvas. Yeah,
2: let's run for the plane and stay on the windward side. And keep well down until we get the lay of the land.
1: Okay, buddy.
2: Easy now. Easy. I'm going to rip back the canvas. You cover me with your gun, Barney.
1: Right.
2: You all set?
1: Yep.
2: Let her rip.
1: Suffering wang doodle, Speed.
3: Barney, see, you scared me when you ripped that canvas back like that.
1: We scared you? And what do you think you've been doing to us? We tried to walk through a typhoon to look for you. That's all, it's just a typhoon.
3: Gee, I'm sorry, Barney. I thought I was helping you guys out. Look.
2: What? The mystery pilot.
1: And he's out cold as a cucumber.
3: Uh-huh. I gave him an uppercut.
1: You gave him a... Gee, what is this? Clint and me are supposed to be working on this case, too. And you're getting results single-handed.
3: I only did what I thought was right.
2: Well, for one thing, you disobeyed orders, Speed.
3: Yeah, Clint, but...
2: Now, no excuses. You disobeyed orders and ran a risk that might have upset all our plans. Had this man succeeded in kidnapping you, the Octopus would have held all the winning cards. Now, how could I continue pursuing him with your life in danger?
3: I never thought of that, Clint. But I really wasn't in any danger. This guy didn't think I knew much, I guess, because he told me to get in the plane to look at the controls closer. And he started to climb in, but gave a quick look around first. That's when I hit him.
1: You sure gave him a good one, kid. He's sleeping as peaceful as a baby.
3: I didn't want to have any trouble with him while I was trying out this short wave set of his. Isn't it a pet?
2: Now, wait, you keep that helmet off and come with me, Speed. Take out the prisoner, Barney. We'll carry him back to the hotel.
1: As a prisoner, Clint?
2: Yes, the mask's off. From now on, we're traveling not as the Fletchers and Pierre d'Orsay, but as members of the International Secret Police. The Octopus has shown only too clearly that he knows us for what we are.
3: But our disguises, Clint.
2: And you and Barney can forget them. But I'll still use most of mine, in looks only. Now, the fact that the Octopus doesn't know how I really look may save our necks someday.
1: What about passports?
2: Chief Riley saw to that. I have three that will replace the ones we used under our assumed names. I'll have to do a lot of explaining to the Clipper officials, but our credentials will establish our identities. We'll have no trouble.
1: I hope not. We have enough Octopus trouble without anything else added to it.
3: What about this plane and short wave set, Clint?
2: We'll cover it up again until we have time enough to fully investigate the job. I believe that short wave set may be one of the things that will unlock the secret of the Octopus.
1: I sure hope so. Hey, look. This plane's got a radio telegraph as well as a short wave phone. This guy's equipped for everything.
2: A radio telegraph, huh? That means he's been picking up all the Clipper calls, too. Knowing their frequencies, he could listen to all their movements. But that's how he knew when we were to arrive at Wake Island. and whether we were going to lay over or not because of the typhoon.
3: Do you think so, Clint?
2: It's a guess, but I think it's pretty good. You know, the weather reports to the clipper ships not only comes from all the stopovers, but from ships at sea to the south and north, and then from other clipper planes, too. See, this man should have notes on these weather reports, and perhaps other data that might lead us to the Octopus.
1: Gee, let's search him here.
2: Oh, and have the wind blow all the papers around, in case there are any? No, be silly.
1: Well, then let's go back to the inn as soon as possible and give this guy the works. That is, if we can bring him around after that clip speed gave him.
3: He's coming around already, Clint.
2: Yeah, so I see. Well, that's good. Now we won't have to carry him back to the inn.
1: Good is right. I'm getting more of a workout on this job than I ever got on anything else.
3: It's worth it, though, Barney. Anything's worth it that'll lead us to the Octopus.

0: Master, you sent for me?
1: Yes, Quan Wu. I have just received word from Wake Island.
0: From the aviator Splinters?
1: No, from our other operator there. Splinters has been arrested.
0: Arrested? By whom?
1: Need you ask? Clint Barlow. Splinters, the clumsy fool, forgot that Speed Gibson has been trained by his uncle for the secret police. He attempted to kidnap him by the crudest of methods. Result? Speed knocked him out.
0: But it is an outrage. Such things cannot happen to the members of the Octopus Man.
1: Such things have happened and are happening, but they will happen no more. Ever since our persistent police left their headquarters in New York, I have attempted to turn them from their purpose, warn them by subtle methods. I will no longer attempt this. From now on, I will strike at them directly, if I must meet them face to face.
0: You would not do that, Master. No one has ever seen your face except me.
1: Correction, Quan Wu. No one but you has ever seen my face and known me to be the Octopus.
0: True, but this Clint Barlow is clever. Your paths have crossed before. Perhaps he would recognize you. Perhaps his uncanny intuition would warn him of your identity, of danger.
1: I am not afraid of Barlow, Quan Wu. I respect his talents, but I do not fear them.
0: Yes, Master. And what is your next move to be?
1: Splinters, the aviator, is new in our organization. I do not believe that he has learned the value of silence.
0: You think he will talk?
1: Yes. He and my bullet plane must be removed before they tell any of my secrets to Barlow and to Speed Gibson.
0: And how is this to be accomplished?
1: That is up to my operator on Wake Island. I shall give the order to go ahead now over the shortwave radio. For very probably Barlow is questioning Splinters at this very minute.

0: Sit over here, Speed. I want you to be in on this questioning.
1: Okay, Clint. Where's Barney?
0: He's guarding the plane. Has one of the company men with him.
1: You expect the octopus has more spies on Wake Island than this one here?
0: I don't know, but I'm not taking any chances. Now then, let's see what our prisoner has to say. What's your name?
2: Splinters.
0: Splinters, huh? It's rather a new alias, isn't it?
2: I come when I hear it. That's all a name's good for anyhow.
0: Well, I don't blame you for wanting to forget your other name, Ted Bailey.
2: Well, how did you know? How are you talking about?
0: I remembered a notice I once saw in the United States Naval Office. You were wanted for desertion.
1: Navy. And that's how he came to use that special flying helmet with earphone pockets. The United States Navy helmet.
0: Yes, Speed. Bailey deserted and took one of the planes with him. They found the plane later, cracked up, but the missing pilot was never located. Until now.
2: All right. Suppose I am Bailey. What are you going to do with me?
0: Send you back to America to face desertion charges and also attempted kidnapping.
2: You can't prove that kidnapping business.
0: Speed's testimony will prove plenty, Splinters. But let me remind you that nothing that awaits you in America will compare to the fate you'd suffer if the octopus can never lay hands on you again.
2: Yeah, that's right. Hey, I don't know nothing about this octopus.
0: You know plenty, Splinters, and I want you to talk. Because the crimes you may have done in the past won't compare with the crime you will commit by not giving evidence against the octopus. He's not only an enemy of the United States, but an enemy of the whole world. I have an idea that you've seen samples of his terrorism.
2: I have nothing to say.
0: Where's the hangar you flew from? Where's your base of operations in Hong Kong?
2: I don't know what you're talking about.
1: Why were you going to take me, Splinters?
2: Nowhere. I was just showing you the plane.
0: Oh, the story you tell of trying to break the speed record between Guam and Wake Islands is full of holes. You haven't been able to prove a thing. I've made inquiries. Guam never heard of you. Neither has Manila. Oh, come clean, Splinters. Don't have a false sense of loyalty to a man who won't turn a hand to help you if you're taken by the police.
2: It ain't loyalty. It's
0: fear. Fear, isn't it? Fear of what the octopus will do if you fail. You knew a typhoon was coming up when you attempted to kidnap Speed, and yet you dare fly into her rather than face the revenge of the octopus if you fail to accomplish what he ordered you to do.
2: Yeah, Barlow, that's it. He said he'd torture me. I'd rather die in my plane clean and quick than go back to him and be tortured to death.
0: Then lead us to him, Splinters. Help us in our fight against the worst criminal ring of the 20th century. And return to the United States to face the music, knowing that you've done your bit to end crime.
2: Yeah, you're right. I'll tell.
1: Oh, look out! Someone broke the window!
2: He's come after me. He told me he'd get me, no matter where I was. Help me!

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0: Her name was Jean. You will hear not only the voice in her throat as she speaks, but also the voice in her mind as she thinks.
1: This way, girls, this way. We're going to visit the Louvre now. A treasure house of culture, the very pearl of your visit to Paris. Now come this way, girls, this way.
2: This way, girls, this way. Prune-faced old maid. Makes me sick. Who cares about the Louvre and scummy pictures and junk like that? Fun. I want fun.
1: Now, Jean Taylor, why do you always lag behind? You know that makes my task of shepherding you girls infinitely more difficult.
3: Do I have to be shepherded? Do I look like a sheep?
1: Now, Jean, my dear, please don't take that attitude again. Your father...
3: My father. My father. What does my father understand about me?
1: Now, Jean...
3: What does anybody understand about a girl like me?
1: My dear child, for 20 years I've conducted young ladies...
3: For 20 years you've been a pain in the neck.
1: Jean Taylor...
3: A pain in the neck, that's what you are. Here we have the Mona Lisa. She's got a pan like a hunk of cheese. Culture, girls. Culture.
1: Jean.
3: Culture.
1: Jean Taylor.
3: You make me sick.
1: Jean Taylor, how could...
3: Oh, don't pop up like that. You'll blow something.
1: Cable. A cable to your father.
3: Go ahead, cable and send for him. Who cares? What good's Paris if I don't get any fun out of it? You dried-up prune.
1: I've never been talked to like this in all my life.
3: Well, that's what you are, a prune. A little dried-up prune.
1: The other girls...
3: The other girls make me as sick as you make me sick. Fun's what I want. And neither you nor my father nor anybody else is going to stop me from having it.
1: Now I understand how you broke your mother's heart.
3: Oh, cut it out. That tune's made me sing in the choir long enough. I'm sick of it. Money's for fun and life's for fun. I'm young. My father's got plenty of what it takes. So starting right now, the devil with sculptures and paintings and all your culture. This is Paris. Paris. And I'm going to have fun. Fun. Fun. And I'm starting right now.
1: Jean, come back here. Jean, come back here.
2: Chasing after me. Never catch up with me. Dried old prune. Fun. Fun. Paris, full of fun. Free now. Yeah, I'm free now. Until she cables father. Get all the fun I can while I'm free. Nobody knows me here. Get away with anything. Anything. Old prune face. Lost in the crowd. Oh, this is swell being alone. Man looking at me. Ooh, I can only talk French. Fun. I gotta have fun. Step over to the window. Stand there looking in. Someone might talk to me. Someone might.
4: I beg your pardon. Do forgive me for startling you.
5: I'm not startled.
4: Aren't you Jean Taylor from New York?
5: Well, yes, I am.
4: This is a coincidence. Sam Edwards, the name.
5: I know you?
4: Not exactly. I know your father.
5: Oh.
4: He often spoke to me of you. His favorite daughter, aren't you?
5: Am I?
4: I get it. Sort of holds you down, doesn't he?
5: You mean he tries to?
4: Well, I can see he isn't very successful now, is he?
5: Oh, I do all right.
4: Alone?
5: Certainly.
4: Going someplace in particular?
5: Why?
4: Why not go places with me?
5: Under my father's.
4: What'd you say?
5: Nothing.
4: I wish you would say something. For instance, that you'd like to have me show you Paris. The real Paris.
5: Real Paris?
4: Of course. The Paris the tourists never get to see. The Paris you read about. A living, lusty Paris. You go with me?
5: Oh, mister, I'd love it.
4: Excellent, excellent. Shall we go?
5: You really mean the real Paris?
4: Pure and unadulterated. And not so pure.
5: Mister, you're the answer to a maiden's prayer.
4: Yeah.

0: Not much further.
1: Kind of a funny street, isn't it?
0: The real Paris.
1: I hope.
0: And here we are. Told you it wasn't much of a walk.
1: You mean this house?
0: That's right. The old Paris.
1: It's old enough. Sure looks like a dive.
0: If your father heard of this.
1: Oh. He won't. He won't.
0: I should hope not.
1: I thought you said this was a club.
0: Oh, yes, indeed. I'll have our own key. Here you are, my dear. Fun a la carte.
1: I'll take it a la mode. A la anything. Mr. Edwards, where are you?
2: Just closing the door.
0: All right, this way, my dear.
1: Say, how about some lights? How about it?
2: In here, plenty of lights.
1: I thought you said there'd be a swing band. I don't hear anything.
0: Well, not so impatient, all in good time. Step in here.
1: It better be good.
2: It will be.
1: Say, there's nothing in here. But, Mr. Edwards, locking the door. Say, what's the idea?
0: Seems like a good idea.
1: I said, what's the idea?
0: And I said, it seems like a good idea.
1: You lied to me.
0: I'm an opportunist.
1: Show me the etchings.
0: Got plenty of insides, huh, kid?
1: I'm not a kid. And if you think you can get away with anything, you're crazier than you look.
0: Am I?
1: You said you were a friend of my father's.
0: I am. I am indeed a friend of his money.
1: What?
0: Money, money. You little sap, you don't think I'm interested in you?
1: Don't you talk to me like that.
0: Still wet behind the ears.
1: You let me out of here.
0: Sit down, sit down.
1: Let me out.
0: Sit down. That's the idea. After all, you're not talking to your dear papa now. I'm a fellow who likes his own way even more than you do.
1: This'll cost you plenty, mister.
0: You mean it'll cost papa plenty? $150,000 plus interest.
1: Let me out of here.
0: $150,000 plus interest. Every dime he took from me, I'll get back.
1: I don't know what you're talking about. Open that door and let me out of here.
0: You think it was accidental, my meeting you? On the contrary, I planned every minute of it. I knew exactly what you've been doing ever since you stepped foot in Paris. Why shouldn't I know? I have been waiting for this. He took my money, that father of yours, and now he'll give it back.
1: They know where I am. They'll find me.
0: Carwinkle doesn't know where you are. You saw to that.
1: You know?
0: I just told you I made it my business to know. Yeah, he'll give me back my $150,000, that father of yours.
1: You can't keep me
0: on
1: here.
0: On the contrary, I can do nothing else. I waited 2 years for a chance like this. Yeah.

0: back my money. Well, now I've got you. The whole 19 spoiled
1: again. Not afraid. Why should I be? He's old. I'm smarter than he is. I'm not afraid of him. What's he talking about, my father? $150,000. Father stole it from him. Maybe he did. What do I care? He can't keep me here. I gotta get out. I'm smarter than he is. Candlestick on table. Gotta get him to turn his back. That's it. Turn his back. Grab candlestick.
2: Mr. Edwards, look! Behind you.
0: What?
2: Nothing at all, except this.
0: What? Candlestick. Why'd you get...
2: You open that door.
0: Put down that candlestick.
2: Don't come near me.
0: Why, you little good for nothing. Give me that candlestick. What are you trying?
2: What did I do?
1: Hit him so hard. Candlestick heavy in my hand. Drop it. He's lying there so still. Maybe I... Something dark. Crawling along his head out on the floor. Blood.

gotta get out of here. Which key is it? Which key? I can't find the right one. Which is it? I've gotta get out of here. Blood pouring out of me. I'll go crazy. My head. I'm all mixed up. This is the door we came in. It is. But why won't the keys? I gotta get out of here. I killed a man. I gotta get out. Wind. Where? In the shadows. Another door. Open. I will get out. I will. Steps going down. So dark. Kill the man. Get away. Back to hotel. No one will know, ever. Dark. I don't know. I... Water. Basement floor covered with water. Can't get out. Have to go up there. Find another way out. Go up there again. Must be another way out up there. The door. Shut. Wind blew it shut. Oh, I can't open it. Can't. I gotta get out. I got to. Go down again. See if water's deep. Wade through water if it isn't deep. Only up to my ankles. I will get out. I will. Must be a basement door. So dark. Killed him. If they catch me. They won't catch me. Never. Nobody knows. That sound. Running water. Over this way. I wonder why. Get out of here. No one will know. Can't know. No one saw me come in. Sound of water so loud. I wonder what...

0: Gordon. Darling. 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My head. Yes. Remember? I remember. Stepped out. Water over my head. Filthy water. Pulling me under. I hear it. Yet no water here. So dark. Where am I? Where? Gotta get out of here. Gotta get out. Stand up. Oh. Oh. Bumped my head. Stone roof above. Crawl. Crawl out of here. Killed a man. Gotta get out of here. Smashed his head in.
1: Gotta get out of here!
2: But not that way, mademoiselle. Another foot in that direction, and you would have fallen many feet into the water.
3: Where are you?

0: beside you. I saved your life, mademoiselle.
1: What?
0: You floated by, drowning. I saved you.
1: You saved me?
0: Oui, I did. In the dark, I saw you.
1: Dark? Water? Where am I? Where am I?
0: You do not know.
1: Where am I? Wet stone, smell, sound of water. You've got to tell me where I am.
0: Oui, I tell you, mademoiselle. You are in one of the great sewers of Paris.

0: This way, ma chérie. This way.
1: What's the matter with you? Do you have to walk so fast?
0: But I walk slowly, mademoiselle.
1: So dark. Haven't you even got one match?
0: I see quite well, mademoiselle. If you will follow me.
1: And then walk slower. You're just a shadowy something. Walk slower, I tell you.
0: I am a busy man, mademoiselle.
1: You fool, don't you understand? The quicker you get me out of here, the more I'll pay you. I'll give you more than you make in a year.
0: The sewers run beneath the streets like fingers of outstretched hands. Some of these tunnels are so old that all the world has forgotten them.
1: There's no water here.
0: Oui. If that is true, abandon this one.
1: How much further?
0: A step, merely a step.
1: You said that half an hour ago.
0: Turn here. Turn here. Eh? Up the steps. Turn, and here we are.
1: What are you talking about? It's still dark. We're still underground.
0: We are here.
1: What are you talking about?
0: My workroom.
1: Workroom? Who cares about your workroom? Out of here. You said you'd get me out of here.
0: No, mademoiselle. I take you away from the water. Here.
1: But I want to get out. Out where there's decent air. Out where there's light. Do you hear me? You've got to get me out of here.
0: Oh, no.
1: No.
0: Whoever meets old Louis down here...

0: You're crazy.
1: No.
0: You know what money is, don't you?
1: Oui, mademoiselle.
0: Then get it through that head of yours. I'll make you a rich man if you get me out of here. Rich. Rich. Just get me out of here.
1: You are a noisy one.
0: Crazy. You are.
1: No.
0: You are. What do you stay down here for if you aren't?
1: I work.
0: Work? What sort of work have you here?
1: I make things. You will see.
0: See? How can I see in this dark?
1: Your eyes will accustom themselves in a few years.
0: Get me out of here!
1: Come.
0: What?
1: Come, mademoiselle. Come.
0: Wait for me. Wait for me.
1: I will show you my work.
0: Wait for me. If you'll get me out of here, I tell you, you'll never regret it. Where are you? I've lost you. Where are you?
1: To your right, mes chérie. Turn to your right.
0: My right? Oh, where are you, old man?
1: Here, I'm here.
0: But there's no light here. You didn't get me out. You didn't.
1: My work. It is here.
0: Who cares about your work? Get me out of here where there's light.
1: Light? Oui. I will make light.
0: I'm not afraid. I've never been afraid of the dark. Just want to see where I'm going, that's all. Hurry. Hurry up with the light.
1: Oui, I bring you light.
0: Miserable little kerosene lamp. Haven't you got anything stronger than that?
1: My work. Oui. Now you will see my work. This way, mademoiselle. This way.
0: You crazy old fool. Who cares about anything but getting out of here? Will you get it through your head? Money. I'll give you plenty of it. Just show me the way out of this place. Do you want me to go as crazy as you are?
1: Here, ma chérie. This is the place. My wonderful workshop. So quiet. Always quiet. No one to disturb, oh Louis. No, indeed.
0: Give me that lantern. I'll get out of here myself.
1: No. That is impossible. My work. You see it? See it?
0: What's that?
1: Take it, mademoiselle. Take it in your hands. I made it. With my own hands, I made it.
0: It's a necklace.
1: Oui, a necklace, eh? Exquisite work. You see for yourself, it is exquisite.
0: Okay, so it's exquisite. Now, will you get me out of here?
1: I made it myself. All by myself. No one helped me by myself.
0: You crazy old fool. Give me that lantern.
1: No. You must see how I make my beautiful necklaces. Here. Over here, mademoiselle. Look.
0: Listen, you give me that lantern or I'll...
1: Oui. From these I make it.
0: Bones.
1: Oui. Beautiful bones. They come floating down the water to me.
0: Bones of... What?
1: The foolish ones who kill themselves in the water. The sewer brings them to me. We, all of them.
0: Oh!
1: The miserable, unhappy flesh. I take it off them. Then at last, they are bones. Hard, white, useful bones for my work. See, that one in the corner.
0: Take off my arm.
1: No. You must come to look, ma chérie. You must.
0: Let go of my arm.
1: Come, mademoiselle, come. You see, the skull, I have it almost clean. You stand there. I will show you how I do it. My saw. So, I cut the good strong white piece off the top and clean the brains away, eh? Watch me.

0: Gotta get away. 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Can't run as fast as I can. Get away. Just get away, that's all.
1: Sawing that skull. Dead man. I killed a man.
2: Mademoiselle!
1: They're after me.
0: Get away. Oh, we'll get away. Nightmare. Gotta get out. So dark. I gotta get the light. I'll go crazy if I don't get the light. Water. Water again. I'll be careful. Maybe if I yelled, someone would hear me. Workmen. Someone in the sewer. If I yelled.
1: Someone.
2: I am here, mademoiselle. Why did you want to run away from me? It was quite useless.
1: Let go of me. Let go.
2: It is no use to struggle, my sister.
1: Let go of me, you crazy fool. Let go of me. Here, here, take your hands off me. Let go of me.
2: You come with me, mademoiselle. Oui, with me if I have to drag you along. I need your help. I have wanted so very long.
1: I'll kill you. I'll kill you.
2: No. You see, you cannot reach me, mademoiselle. I twist your arm so.
1: Oh, my heart.
2: Yeah. Now you will do as I say. You will come quietly. Oui, ma chérie. You will help me, too. Always help me. There is so much work to do. So many bones to be cut. You are doing very well, mademoiselle. Oui, very well indeed.
3: Stop! Stop! Fool!
2: That is not the way to cut. Crosswise, crosswise.
1: Crosswise?
2: If you cut the other way, the bones will split. Splinters are not good for my work. Oui. Now you will try it again, eh, ma chérie? Oh, that is right, eh? That one, ma chérie, has long bones, did he not? Eh? I remember the day I fished him under the water. Still alive he was. But I fixed that. Oui, I fixed it. He must have been like you. Rich, willful, no good for anything or anybody in life. But in death, oui, now he will be useful, eh? Keep sawing! Keep sawing! There is so much work to do, ma chérie. What was I saying? About the bones, oui. Look about, ma chérie. Chains and chains of pretty necklaces. I made them all myself. All myself. Everyone. Like lacy strings they are, eh? Such beauty. Oui.
3: Stop! Stop! Stop, I tell you!
2: You hear it? You hear it? I ask you, you did not hear it? Come quickly. We have work to do. Come.
1: Oh, no.
2: Must I drag you after me always? Huh? Come, come. Another one. Just in time to... Quickly. Come quickly.
1: Hurting me.
2: Then come quickly. Your eyes can see in the dark now as well as mine, eh? Oui, I train you. Louis train you well, eh? Such a short time and you are doing so very well, eh? You saw the bones into pieces almost as well as I do myself, eh? My chérie, it is good to have the woman around. We'll make this place a fairyland of necklaces, eh? So many of them, they will be like clouds above us, eh? Quickly, quickly, move more quickly.
1: Don't hurt me.
2: I must say, you have changed quite nicely. So docile. Quiet tears now, where before you were so noisy. We, before you were another rich one, good for nothing but for trouble. Now you do my work for me. That is the way it should be, my cherie. Here we are. The water runs quite strongly here, doesn't it? The largest sewer of them all. To bring me more white ones for my work. See? There it comes, another one.
1: Oh, Bobby! Bobby!
2: Another one who tried to take his life, huh? I always know when one is coming. Ah, mon Dieu, he's a big one, huh? Strong bones he'll have. Got him. Help me lift him out.
1: No.
2: Help me lift me, he's a big one.
1: He's still alive.
2: He's alive, I see. Move his head on the water. Hold it under. Hold it under, I tell you. Hold his hair. Hold him under.
1: No.
2: Who there? Why did you run in the water? Who there?
1: Come back.
2: Take it away from me.

0: And how is the fishing, my friend?
1: How could I fish, leave it this?
0: In my time, the Seine is full of fish.
1: In your time? Look, see where it's playing in. Where is there for a fish to live?
2: I come. Monsieur.
1: Look, what?
2: In the water.
1: All right. It's a promise. She's a woman.
2: Yeah. The current will take her right by us.
1: Hold on to my arm. I'll get you. Hold on.
2: Oh, not too far. Oh, you will fall in.
1: A little more.
2: I got you. Pull me back now. Help me lift her up for you.
0: So, another one, I suppose, who found life to be there.
1: We, poor old women, must have had a long, miserable life. The misery in her face.
0: She looks as if she might be an American. She...
1: What do? She moves her lips.
2: Oui. Old woman, what is it? What are you saying? What?
3: Would you like a beautiful necklace?
0: Necklace?
3: A beautiful necklace out of bones. Real human bones.
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7: 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Listen closely, for you will hear the crying of lost souls. Our story discloses the horror in man's mind. This is a tale of the house and the brain. Come with me to London, through the heavy fog of the city, to a large house in the suburbs. A young couple enter the portals of that house to attend an art auction.
8: Well, hello, Jim. We've been looking all over for you. We've got quite a crowd here today.
9: Paul Whitney, Sandra, I'm glad you've come. I thought you two were refugees from this sort of thing.
10: Well, frankly, Jim, I've suddenly conceived a passion for good oil paintings, and I'm going to buy this fabulous painting of the ancient cutthroats.
8: Well, to tell you the truth, Jim, she suddenly conceived a passion for cutthroats, ancient or otherwise.
10: Oh, my husband abuses me.
8: I'm too nice to her, or she'd never be interested in any other man.
10: But, darling, the man in the portrait's been dead 400 years.
8: Dead or living, he's not beyond your charms.
10: Oh, but my husband loves me, Jim. Must be my fatal fascination.
8: Yeah.
10: But I didn't come here to talk with you, even if it is fun. I came here to see that oil painting.
9: Oh, it's quite a painting.
10: Yes, yeah, so we've heard.
9: It's in my study. Come and take a look before the auction starts.
8: Hmm? Now, don't fall in love with it, Sandy. No matter how you feel about 15th century reprobates, I'm not going to spend a fortune buying useless pictures.
9: Well, there's the picture. What do you think?
8: He has a face you'll never forget.
9: And a reputation. Yes, sir, he lived a full life. You know, he was supposed to have been fabulously wealthy. But when he died, his fortune disappeared.
10: Oh, my dumpling aunt. He looks like the kind of man who sticks pins in people for the devil of it.
8: Sandra.
9: The strangest thing about the picture is the man's eyes. You get the feeling that the eyes are alive.
8: Yes, very definitely. Clever work.
10: Paul.
8: What's the matter with you, Sandra?
10: I could have sworn I've seen that man in London recently.
9: What man?
10: The one in the picture.
9: What? He's been dead 400 years.
10: Stop snickering at me, Jim. I know what I've seen.
9: Impossible. The only thing left of the Honorable Cutthroat Richards is the house on Orchard Street. He built it 450 years ago, and it's never been really habitable since.
10: Why?
9: Well, this is your chance to laugh at me. It's haunted.
11: Haunted?
10: Oh, not really.
9: Really?
10: Oh, Jim, Jim, I've never met a ghost.
9: And you never will, Santa.
10: Jim, oh, Jim, please, please, oh, please, imagine a really, truly ghost.
11: Wonderful, Jim, take us over. Or better yet, I'll rent the place for a week. I've heard a lot about ghosts, but I've never been able to pin one down. You know, I've been a student of the occult for a long time.
10: Jim, Jim, Jim, please.
9: Oh, Sandra, I'm serious. It's dangerous business, this ghost hunting.
11: Please, fella, anything to get Sandra's mind off buying that picture.
9: Very well, but you'll find some very real ghosts over there. The housekeeper, Mrs. Browning, will rent you a room if you want one. But she's the only person who's ever been able to stay in the old house.
11: Thanks, old man. Come along, Sandra.
10: But the picture.
11: Hang the picture, my sweet. I've got a genuine ghost for you.

0: doors open all by itself.
1: There's no one there. Doors aren't supposed to open by themselves, Paul.
0: Well, what do you expect? The house is haunted, isn't it? Door slammed by itself, too.
1: Woo, tricky place, isn't it?
0: You frightened?
1: Not in the least. And it isn't my knees that are shaking, Pet. It's yours. Wonder where the housekeeper is. Her name's Mrs. Browning. Call her and see what happens.
0: All right. Mrs. Browning.
1: Don't poke me, Paul.
0: I didn't poke you.
1: Well, I didn't poke myself. Oh, hey. I wonder if we're alone. Look behind me, Paul. If it's a ghost, I don't want to meet it quite yet.
0: Silly, it's broad daylight. Anybody knows ghosts never appear until nightfall.
1: Paul, Paul, look. It's a child's footprint right there in front of me. A wet footprint.
0: Great heavens.
1: No, another one. Looks like the footprint of a child who's taken a bath. Oh, my chubby aunt.
0: Listen.
1: The footprints lead upstairs.
0: Shall we follow?
1: Well, it's the obvious thing to do.
0: Ghastly cold in here, Sandy, isn't it?
1: Ghostly cold, at any rate.
0: You're not quite up to form, old girl. You sure you want to go through with this?
1: No, I'm positive. Almost, anyway.
0: Sandy, the footprints. They disappear.
1: Oh, maybe it's all done with mirrors.
2: Good afternoon. Do come in the sitting room.
1: Oh, you must be Mrs. Browning. I'm Sandra Whitney, and this is my husband.
2: How do you do?
0: How do you do?
2: Mr. Danvers told me you were coming. Won't you be seated?
0: Thank you, Mrs. Browning.
2: I hope my stepdaughter didn't frighten you.
1: Your stepdaughter? Well, I didn't see anyone.
2: Naturally. She's dead.
0: You mean the footprints we saw?
2: Yes, of course. You didn't see or hear anything else?
0: No.
1: Expecting anyone?
2: Yes. They're coming for me shortly. My time is up, and I must die in the way they've planned it.
1: They?
2: Those who live in this house, Mrs. Whitney.
0: Oh, come, Mrs. Browning, you don't really believe ghosts actually live here.
2: Believe it? I know it. You see, Mr. Whitney, when I was first married 40 years ago, my husband, my stepdaughter, and myself moved into this house. They were here then.
1: Why didn't you move out?
2: Oh, we became used to them. Then my stepdaughter died. My husband had an unfortunate accident, and I was left alone.
1: You've lived here alone ever since?
2: Yes. Waiting for them to take me.
0: Mrs. Browning, how much will you charge my wife and myself for an apartment here by the week?
2: Charge? Nothing. Nothing at all. Anybody who has the courage to stay here is most welcome. But I advise you against it. Listen.
0: What is it?
2: Souls crying for release. Release from him.
0: Oh, come, Mrs. Browning.
2: You don't believe me? You will when you move in. When can I expect you?
1: Tonight at 8. How about it, Paul?
0: That sounds jolly.
2: You'll use the east wing. I'll have a fire lit for you. But let me warn you once again. They'll be waiting for you, day and night.

0: Sandra, you're back.
1: Of course, Paul. Down, Blackie. Down, I say. Oh, if you keep squirming, I'll never get you on a leash.
2: I'd better take some pistols along with us.
1: Well, I'm not at all sure you can shoot a ghost, Paul.
2: I'm not at all sure it is a ghost. Something awfully phony about all that.
1: Oh, no. My intuition says there were ghosts in that house, darling, and I've a very perceptive intuition.
2: Sandra, you're not going to take Blackie with you.
1: Well, of course I am. He's a watchdog, isn't he?
2: But a dog...
1: Now, darling, remember how nicely he caught pheasant last year.
2: But pheasant aren't the same thing as ghosts at all.
1: Stuff and nonsense. You ready?
2: All ready. Here's your coat, dear.
1: Oh, look out the window, Paul. So peaceful out there.
2: You've always been partial to twilight.
1: Oh, reminds me of the time you courted me. It was such a nice time. Paul, that man, the one on the street.
2: What man?
1: The one standing right out there. Look at him. That's the same man whose portrait we saw at Jim Danvers' house today.
2: Sandra, where are you going?
1: To talk to him, Pat, of course.

0: Miss Richards. Oh, my chubby aunt. It is him. Oh, excuse me, sir. I couldn't help noticing you and...
1: You noticed me?
0: You are Mr. Richards, aren't you?
1: I've been known to many by many names.
0: Oh, dear, please pardon me if I'm rude, but... Well, how in the devil did you manage to stay alive for 400 years?
1: You will notice my eyes. Look deep. Deep.
0: Oh, let me go. Let me go.
1: Deeply into my eyes. You've never seen me before. You don't know me. You can never remember me again.

0: keep walking, Sandra. I hope you're properly ashamed of yourself, approaching strange men and asking them silly questions.
1: Well, I'm sorry, Paul. It was stupid of me, but anybody can be wrong.
0: Of course they can, but on the face of it, it was silly. Expecting a man who was alive 400 years ago to be roaming around loose.
1: It wasn't a matter of looseness, Pet. It was a matter of liveness. Now, come on, stop being a husband and hold my arm.
0: I ought to tear it off and beat you over the head with it.
1: He's so virile, but I love him.
0: Well, come along, Sandy. There's your haunted house ahead. We don't want to keep Mrs. Browning waiting.
1: Or the ghost.

0: that door again.
1: Insidious feeling, doors opening and slamming.
0: Mrs. Browning! Mrs. Browning!
2: I'm in the east wing, Mr. Whitney, just lighting the fire.
3: You better go on up. This hall's drafty.
1: Hey, Paul, more than cold in here. It's almost as if something or somebody is draining your body of all warmth.
3: That's a pleasant thought, Sandy. Now that you've scared yourself stiff, move.
1: Well, I was just getting in the mood for ghosts. Where's the east wing?
2: This way, Mrs. Whitney.
3: Oh, hello, Mrs. Browning. Well, this room looks cheerful.
1: It's as gay as my mood. Nice fire, nice candles. Quiet, quiet, Black. You'll scare somebody.
2: A dog scare somebody? Not tonight. They came tonight.
1: What came tonight?
2: You'll see. Better make yourselves at home while you can.
1: Blackie, sit down. Over here, Blackie. Look at him, Paul. The hairs on his head are standing on end.
3: Be quiet, Blackie.
1: Blackie!
2: Look! I told you they were here.
3: A luminous mass. A blue mass. Sandy, be careful.
1: It's materializing.
2: Coming for me. I knew it. Coming for me.
1: Oh, Mrs. Browning, Paul. Fingers are choking her. Good heavens.
3: Mrs. Browning.
1: Paul, Paul, stop this horrible thing.
2: Sandy. Sandy.
1: It's horrible.
3: It's all right, Connor. All right, darling.
1: Oh, it's gone, hasn't it?
3: Yes. It's gone. But Mrs. Browning, she's dead.

0: Mr. Danvers, I'm going to reconstruct the scene of the crime. Nobody tells Detective Hodges that a flesh-and-blood woman gets bumped off by a ghost.
1: But I saw it myself. Oh, be quiet, Blackie. If you'd only relax, Detective Hodges, and go away, we'd catch the ghost for you.
0: Quiet!
1: I'm only trying to help, but Blackie, stop!
2: Sandra, you're only confusing the issue.
3: Paul's right, Sandra. Sit down over here.
1: Jim Danvers, if you side with Paul, I'll never speak to you.
0: Now, Mr. Whitney, if you don't mind, we'll go over the details again. What happened?
2: Well, Mrs. Whitney and I were here in this room with Mrs. Browning when a blue mass suddenly floated in the door. The lights in the fireplace dimmed, the candles were extinguished, and Mrs. Browning began to scream.
0: Why?
1: Because she saw a ghost. It's really all so simple.
3: Sandra, my dear.
0: And then what happened?
2: The mass suddenly materialized, at least sufficiently for us to see two hands.
0: Two hands without a body.
2: The hands reached out, grasped Mrs. Browning by the throat, and...
1: That was that.
0: Thank you, Mrs. Whitney. I suppose you expect me to believe that story?
3: There's no reason for you to doubt Mr. Whitney's word, Detective Hodge.
0: I'm not saying there is. But there was only three people in this room, and one of them is dead. Everybody's under arrest. Everybody, do you hear?
1: Oh, Paul, it's here again.
2: Look, Detective Hodge. Paul, Sandra.
1: Oh, Paul, for heaven's sake.
0: What is it?
1: An axe murderer. An ectoplasm.
2: Sandra, don't be funny.
3: Let's get out of this house before it gets all of us.
0: It's gone.
2: Yes, it's gone. Now do you believe us, Detective Hodge?
0: Yes. Yes, I believe you. I'll have Mrs. Browning's body removed to the morgue right away.
3: Paul, if you insist on staying in this house overnight, I'll not be responsible for what happens.
2: But, Jim, I'm convinced that there are no such things as ghosts. Now, please, Jim, take Sandra back home and leave me.
1: I'm not budging without you, Pat.
2: Sandra, don't be foolish.
3: Well, no matter what you two do, I'm not staying here.
1: Oh, go, old Fuzzy Beard. Take thy tired body and deliver it to a safe, warm bed. Poor Jim. Scared of a little ghost. It's 11 p.m. already.
3: Well, good night. Paul, Sandra.
1: Nighty-night, Jim.
3: What was that?
2: You mean the footfalls?
3: Yes, what is it?
2: The housekeeper's dead stepdaughter.
1: You see? It's all so simple.
3: Good grief. Good night.
1: Oh, we've been all through the house, Paul, and I'm dead tired. Come on, let's go to bed.
2: You go to bed. I'll sit up and read these letters we found in the attic.
1: Here, Blackie, come here. Now lie down next to me. There, poor Blackie, poor doggy. You don't like the ghosties, do you, Pat? Poor Blackie.
2: Hey, this letter's interesting.
1: What is it?
2: Evidently a letter from the housekeeper to her husband. A love letter. She talks about her brother's child. It seems her brother left his money to his daughter and she handled the estate for the child.
1: That's jolly. Maybe that's the child she calls her stepdaughter.
2: Let's see what it says. Listen. Since we have managed the child's end, you and I are more than lovers. We are partners in many things.
1: Sounds as if they murdered the child.
2: Yes, it does. Sandra, I wonder if my theory's right. If people felt strong passions, and if those passions linger in a house after the people have gone, couldn't that create a heavy psychic atmosphere?
1: Well, those fingers that murdered Mrs. Browning were more than heavily psychic. Unhook the collar of my dress, Paul.
2: Where till I put the letters down on the dressing table here?
1: Just a top hook.
2: Better keep these pistols handy, just in case. Something about a gun that gives me courage. Funny.
1: Oh, it's midnight, I'm tired, and nothing's funny.
2: You know Mrs. Browning's sitting room? It seems to be an extra addition to this house. It juts out from the rest of the building like a sleeping porch.
1: What's funny about that?
2: Well, that horrible cold and the footfalls all seem to emanate from that room.
1: Oh, you and your logical mind. Oh.
2: What's the matter, Sandy?
1: Oh, look. The fire's dimming.
2: Oh. Oh.
1: Just like a great black shadow standing in front of it.
2: Give me my gun.
1: Here, dear. Shh, Blackie, shh.
2: Look, Sandy. A hand reaching out from the wall.
1: The letters.
4: It's got the letters.
2: Great Scott.
4: Oh, my chubby aunt.
2: Watch it.
4: It's the hand of the housekeeper.
2: How do you know?
4: It's got the same ring on she had on this afternoon. If that's not a ghost, I've never seen one.
2: The fire's going out, Sandra.
4: Ah!
2: Sandra!
4: It's all around us!
2: Sandra! Sandra!
5: Can't get your will against mine. My will is greater.
2: No.
5: Succumb, succumb. My will is greater.
2: No, you're a shadow.
5: And you are a mere mortal who knows no secrets beyond the veil. I control the world of shadows. Succumb, fool, succumb.
2: No, no, go away. You're nothing but an image.
5: You will die by my command in this house. You will die before morning. Admit my will.
2: No, no, I will not admit your will. Sandra, you're safe now on your own home. Just lie still, darling, and drink this.
4: Paul.
2: I was a fool to allow you to stay in that accursed place last night. I ought to have my head examined.
3: I came over as soon as I got your message, Paul.
2: Oh, come on in, Jim. Sandra's recovering from a bit of a shock.
3: Yes, I heard about it. I warned you, Paul, that house is definitely haunted. I'm going to board it up. It's completely useless.
2: No, that's not the answer, Jim. It isn't ghosts. At least, not in the real sense of the word.
3: Why, Paul, after what you went through, you say that?
2: It's too malignant for a ghost. Do you believe in the power of hypnotism?
3: Well, I've heard some amazing theories about it anyway.
2: Well, I believe some power controls that house.
3: Well, that's still ghosts.
2: No, because the brain that controls the house is still alive. I'm convinced of it.
3: Well, where do you think this man who controls the house is?
2: He might be thousands of miles away. Remember you said that the eyes in the picture of the fabulous Richards seems alive?
3: Oh, that's ridiculous.
2: Not at all. In some crazy mad manner, Richards has kept himself alive all these 400 years. In some hypnotic way, he controls that house.
3: Well, if your theory is right, how can we break his control?
2: Well, I'm certain that his control emanates from the little sitting room which once belonged to Mrs. Browning.
3: Yes.
2: Now, if you'll let me, I'd like to hire workmen and tear that room off the rest of the house.
3: Oh, but Paul,
2: the room is only an extra addition, Jim. It can't do any harm to try.
6: Okay, pull up more of that flooring.
2: Did you hurt yourself climbing that partition, Sandra?
4: No. Oh, imagine a secret room down here, Paul, right beneath the sitting room. You see, Jim, Paul was right. That's like finding a box with a false bottom.
6: That's all for now, boys.
2: Careful of your head, Sandra. This room isn't very big.
3: But it's as cold as cold storage.
4: Well, now you know how a hunk of beef feels in an icebox.
3: That's gay.
2: A musty old room. Bed and four walls.
3: And two drawers built into the wall over there.
4: All modern conveniences.
2: Try to open them. They look rusty. Just pull.
3: All right. There. The drawer's open.
4: Oh, nothing but a lot of musty old clothes.
3: Listen, Paul.
2: Nothing unusual, Jim. Just the same footfalls we've been hearing all along.
4: I'm beginning to become quite fond of them.
3: Look, here.
4: Why, it's a miniature painting.
3: Yes, a painting of Mr. Richards. Look at it. The same face as that painting in my house.
4: Look at the eyes in the miniature. Paul, they're alive.
2: Great heavens.
3: They're moving. You better put that portrait down, Paul.
2: Yes, they are alive. Living matter in a painting.
4: Oh, Paul, it's getting colder in here all the time. I feel faint. Faint and as if something unearthly is moving around.
3: Open the next drawer, Paul. Hurry, I don't like this growing cold at all.
2: It won't budge. The blasted thing. Oh, there it is.
4: Why, Paul, there's a thin china saucer full of crystal liquid with a compass floating on it.
2: That's a strange thing. There's an inscription written in the drawer.
4: What's it say?
2: As this compass moves, so my will dominates everything within these four walls. Everything dead or alive. Accursed be the house and restless the dwellers therein.
4: What's it mean?
2: This is the brain, Sandra.
4: Oh.
2: Richards controls this instrument through hypnotism. He can control a piece of paper or a chair or even the souls of the dead.
3: Then this house is haunted.
2: Yes, haunted by a malicious, malignant will. It keeps a man's spirit roving restlessly after death.
4: Paul! Paul, look! Look in that corner!
2: Mr. Richards, you are alive.
7: Yes, alive. Quite alive. Because I will to live. Very clever deduction, Mr. Whitney.
2: Deduction?
7: Yes, I heard your keen analysis of my activities.
2: You are a hypnotist, then.
7: I have been powerful for 400 years. Your blind stumbling onto my secret will not stop me now. I can will anything. I will the specters of the past to re-enter this room.
3: In heaven's name, man, stop this.
4: Oh, that black shadow. It's here with us, closing in.
7: Yes, closing in. All those who have died in this house are my slaves, as you will be my slaves in a very few brief seconds.
2: You are not the brain controlling this house. You gave that power to this compass. You transferred your power to this moving needle. Am I right, Mr. Richards?
7: Put that compass down!
2: Oh, no, I'll destroy it, Mr. Richards! No, you're completely powerless to harm us.
3: Watch out, Paul. This partition's gonna crumble.
4: Paul!
2: Sandra!
4: Gosh, Paul, it's good to be back in our own home.
2: What happened to Mr. Richards when the partition collapsed, Jim?
3: Well, the workmen searched the debris around the house for Mr. Richards' body, but no trace of him was found. I'm afraid that he escaped.
2: Oh, no.
4: You mean he's still alive and free, Jim?
3: Yes, indeed. That's just what I mean.
2: Well, he won't be for long, Sandra. People everywhere will be warned, and every corner of this earth will be looking for him. Even his will can't defy the world, Sandra. No one man can ever fight the world.
7: From the time-worn pages of the past, we have recalled the house and the brain. Bellkeeper, toll the bells.

0: Once upon a time there was an engineer.
1: Choo-choo Charlie was his name, we hear.
0: He had an engine and he sure had fun. He used good and plenty candy to make his train run.

0: You know, some marmalades get some of their tang from added flavoring. While Robertson's Golden Shred gets all of its tang from Seville oranges. What would you rather have for breakfast?
1: What has a hazelnut in every bite?
2: Sorry!
1: And thick milk chocolate for your delight?
2: Sorry!
1: Nougat and caramel golden light?
2: Sorry!
1: And don't forget the hazelnut in every bite! And again! What has a hazelnut in every bite?
2: Sorry!
1: Thick milk chocolate for your delight?
2: Sorry!
1: Nougat and caramel golden light? And don't forget the hazelnut in every bite!
2: Sorry!
1: A hazelnut in every bite!
3: When I fall in love, it will be forever.
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6: He hunts the biggest of all game, public enemies that even the G-men cannot reach. 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

adventurer, disaster rides the rails. 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

0: they're pouring it on. Must be hitting 90 or better. Time for me to see Cunningham and Williams. Right, here it is, drawing room A. Hello, Cunningham.
1: What the? Oh, it's you, Henning. What's the idea of coming in my drawing room without knocking?
0: Why shouldn't I, Cunningham? After all, I'm the railroad detective on this run.
1: I don't like it, that's why. Suppose someone stuck his nose in here when we were in the middle of a poker game. Me and Williams might be upset. We might not be able to fix the cards properly.
0: The railroad would sure have my hide if they knew I was working with you railroad gamblers.
1: Huh? Has anyone suspected?
0: Relax, Cunningham, relax. Nobody's wise to a thing.
1: I was just talking. Talking gets people in trouble, Henning. I don't like it.
0: Okay. Who's your partner?
1: Williams?
0: Yeah.
1: Oh, same as usual. Out in a club car with the other passengers. Can't have any of those suckers think Williams and I know each other.
0: That's right. They figured you two for a pair of card sharps. You'd never get anybody to play cards with you.
1: Have you gone through the train?
0: That's what I came in to tell you. The couple guys in the club car looked like good prospects. Pretty young and well-dressed.
1: If you were in the club car, how is it you didn't see Williams?
0: Maybe he had a newspaper up in front of his face. Don't be so suspicious, Cunningham.
1: Why not? That's the only way I can be sure nothing goes wrong. This is a good racket, and I expect to keep it.
0: That's okay by me, too. I get my cut, so it's to my interest to see nothing goes wrong.
1: I'll go back in the club car and sit next to those two men. You know what to do.
0: Maybe I ought to point them out to
1: you. If you spotted them, it'll be easy for me. Just be sure we'll apply with the regular cards.
0: Don't worry, they'll be marked all right.
2: In the luxurious club car of the Limited, Cunningham sat down beside the two men described by the railroad detective. Unknown to Cunningham, one of these two men was Britt Reed, wealthy young publisher of the Daily Sentinel.
3: Glad I ran into you, Reed. As long as we're on the same train, we can kill time together.
4: Yes, Stafford, for a while anyway.
3: Quite a while. 3 hours till we get to the city.
4: There's a little work I have to turn out before then.
3: Work? Reed, I can remember when just hearing that word made you shudder.
4: Well, I still don't take it too seriously. Still, someone has to look after the family interest since Dad went out west.
3: Suit yourself. Oh, I wish there was some excitement on this train.
4: How do you happen to be taking it anyhow? I thought you never left the bright lights.
3: I was upstate at the racetrack. Did pretty well, too.
4: A man with your money can afford to lose plenty.
3: I guess that's why I usually win. Whatever it is, horses, bridge, poker...
1: Oh, excuse me.
3: Huh?
1: I couldn't help overhearing your conversation. If you're thinking of playing cards, don't do it on a train.
3: Why not?
1: Because you never know with whom you're playing. Take me, for instance. I make it a rule never to play cards with strangers.
4: You're absolutely right about that.
3: Oh, I don't know, Reed. I imagine I could be able to tell an honest man from a crook any time.
1: Perhaps you could. Well, by the way, let me introduce myself. My name's Cunningham.
4: Glad to know you.
3: I'm Stafford, and this is Britt Reed.
1: Oh, a pleasure.
3: Say, caution or no caution, I wouldn't mind a friendly game of cards right now.
1: Your friend is hard to convince, Mr. Reed.
5: Excuse me for butting in. You gentlemen would like a fourth for bridge. How about me?
3: Say, then we're all set.
1: For just a moment. Do you or Reed know this man?
3: Oh, what difference.
4: I never saw him before, Cunningham.
5: Oh, well, here's my card. I'm a stockbroker. My name's Williams.
3: Glad to know you, Williams. How about that game, you two?
1: Sorry, I have some favors to go over. Count me out. It's just as well. I'm not so keen on bridge. Oh, no offense, Williams, of course, but...
3: Say, how about some poker, then? The three of us.
5: Why, yes. Oh, I haven't much cash with me. Suppose I lose. Would you take my check?
1: Absolutely not. No checks.
3: Oh, take it easy, Cunningham. We play for small stakes. If necessary, I don't mind cashing Williams' check.
1: Very well. We can play in my drawing room.
3: Right. See you later, Reed.
1: This way.
4: You look all right, and Stafford has plenty of money still. Oh, pardon me. May I speak to you for a moment?
6: Me?
4: Now, you're the railroad detective on this train, aren't you?
6: How'd you know?
4: I guess. You look like a detective. I know lots of passengers play cards, even though it's against the rules.
0: Say, you're not worried about your friend. Why, one of those men is Mr. Cunningham. He's traveled this line for years.
4: Uh-huh. I was just curious.
0: But I look in once in a while, just to be on the safe side.
4: It hardly seems possible, but I wonder... Yeah, I'll have to talk to Stafford later. It may prove interesting.

0: Hello, Miss Case. How things been going during my absence? I understand Lowry's looking for me.
1: Yes, he's very mysterious about it.
0: That's not like Lowry. When he has something, he wants to tell the world about it in newspaper headlines.
1: With a byline, too.
0: Have him come in. Anything else?
1: That friend of yours, Mr. Stafford, is waiting. I told him to go into your private office.
0: Stafford, huh? I missed him at the station. I wonder if my hunch was right.
1: What hunch, Mr. Reed?
0: Oh, never mind, Miss Case. Send for Lowry.
2: Ah, Britt. I've been waiting for you.
0: Well, you look a bit disturbed, Stafford. Don't tell me you lost money playing poker with strangers.
2: I lost plenty, Britt. I should have taken your advice and stayed away from those men.
0: I thought as much.
2: I'd swear that game is fixed, but there's no way of proving it. If only you'd been there watching.
0: It takes an expert to detect crooked card tricks, Stafford. But I sent the railroad detective back there. He should have been able to tell.
2: Some fellow did come in. Short, thick set.
0: That's the one. Did he watch the game?
2: Yes, he seemed to know Cunningham quite well. His name is Henning. So he was the detective, eh?
0: Yes. He didn't notice anything out of the ordinary?
2: Not a thing. I guess if he couldn't find anything out of line, I was suspicious over nothing.
0: Or else that detective is in with the crooked game. It's been known to happen.
3: Hey, boss, am I glad you're back. I've got some inside dope that may build into a good yarn.
0: Easy, Lowry. I have a visitor.
3: Oh. But Casey says I'd come right in.
0: Now, this is Mr. Stafford, a friend of mine, Lowry.
4: Hello.
3: Hiya.
0: Well, don't hold it back, Lowry. What's this inside dope?
3: Boss, I've picked up a lot of rumors around town about a big-time gambling ring operating on the railroads.
0: On the railroads?
3: Sure. Those trains are full of suckers waiting to be picked. Poor saps with more money than brains.
0: Whoa, Lowry, hold on.
3: What's so funny about that?
2: Well, it so happens, Lowry, that I'm one of those poor suckers.
3: Huh?
0: That's right. Stafford got into a poker game on the train and lost plenty.
3: Well, that's great.
0: What?
3: Oh, that is, I don't mean about you getting hooked, Mr. Stafford, but if you've got proof about train gambling...
0: Yeah, that's just the trouble. We have no proof, only suspicion.
3: Oh.
0: It takes more than that to get jail terms or a newspaper story.
3: There must be plenty like Stafford here who ran up against this racket. Some of them must have proof.
0: Yeah, I doubt it, Lowry. Besides, most of them are too ashamed to admit they've been victimized.
2: That's true, Reed. Only reason I'm telling you is because you're my friend. I can't ever get around. I'd be laughed to death.
3: Looks like a story that didn't turn out.
0: Perhaps we can find a story yet. One of those two men Stafford played with handed me a card to introduce himself.
3: Those crooks carry fake cards by the dozen.
0: Well, we still don't know them for crooks, definitely, so this name and address may be on the level. Check on it anyway.
3: Okay.
0: If we find anything, we'll use it. And so will the police.
5: Several days later, in Britt Reed's apartment...
6: Mr. Reed's residence.
7: This is Lowry, Cato. Let me talk to the boss.
6: One moment, please.

0: Yes, I gave in. What did you find, Lowry?
1: Another thing, boss. That's the guy's real name, and he has got a brokerage business.
0: Did you talk to him?
1: No, he's always out on trips, but it's on the level.
0: It's quite possible that this brokerage office is merely a front to cover his real activities.
1: If it is, I'd like to know how we're going to find out.
0: Now, Miss Case told me also phoned Henning, the railroad detective, but couldn't get anything from him.
1: Oh, that's right. We drew a blank every place, but I'll keep looking.
0: Yeah, do that, Lowry.
2: Did Mr. Lowry find anything, Mr. Ritz? Hiding here.
0: Apparently everything is innocent on the surface, Cato. This man Williams does run a brokerage business. Lowry found that out.
2: Then he's not the crew?
0: Well, he could still run the business as a blind to cover his gambling. According to Lowry, Williams is away most of the time. If my idea is right, he may be spending that time on the trains looking for victims like Stafford.
2: Yes, sir.
0: And if this railroad detective Henning knows Cunningham, the other man in that poker game, as well as he says he does, he may be in on it, too.
2: How'd you find out, Mr. Bitt?
0: I'm checking on that right now, Cato. Hello, Central Depot. I'd like to speak with one of your railroad detectives, a man named Henning. Oh, he is, eh? What train? No message, thank you.
2: He's not there?
0: Oh, Henning's out on an assignment. He's leaving on the limited at 8:15. Cato, if those two fellows are card sharps and Henning is in with them, they're bound to pull their dirty work on the same train.
2: Yes, sir, that's true.
0: I'm going aboard that train to find out what I can.
2: Are the Green Hornet, Mr. Bates?
0: Not as the Green Hornet, Cato. That would be too risky. But I'll stay out of circulation as much as possible. Those two men, as well as Henning, have seen me before.
2: Yes, sir.
0: But I'll want the Green Hornet mask and gun handy in case they should be needed. Let me think. How can I do that without carrying them in my bag or someone might find them? Now, Cato, you'll have to take out the Black Beauty.
2: The Hornet's car?
0: Plenty fast enough to keep up with the Limited. Be sure the mask and the gun are in the car. And while you're driving, watch the observation platform. If I give the signal, you know I'll meet you at the next stop. Be sure to watch.
3: Night as the Limited sped through the darkness, Britt Reed stood in the rear of the observation platform.
0: I've been through the whole train several times. No sign of Cunningham and Williams. Yeah, they must be in drawing room if they're bored at all. I'll take another turn in a few minutes. If I draw a blank then, I'll signal Cato.
3: But before Britt Reed could carry on his search, drama occurred aboard the Limited. In a drawing room toward the front of the train, Cunningham and Williams called Henning.
4: What's up, Cunningham? What's up? Who's this guy lying on the floor?
5: That's allowed, Henning. Williams and I were playing poker with him. He saw Williams slip a card out of his sleeve.
4: He started to squawk and I hit him. He looks as if he might...
5: He hit the corner of the table. We must get him out of here, off this train.
4: I've already emptied his pockets. I put the ticket for this drawing room in his coat. He can't open that window, Cunningham. In these air-conditioned cars, the windows are sealed.
5: You can break glass.
4: Lift him out. The train's going 80 miles an hour. We can't leave him here. When he comes to, we talk. This racket's too good to spoil.
5: No one knows we took this drawing room, Henning. Only you. And you know better than to say anything. We'll sneak off the train to the next station, no one the wiser. Now, get his feet.
4: Hey, Henning. Wrap it up. We're passing close to the state highway. Lights up the side of the tracks like a Roman candle.
5: There he goes.
4: And no one the wiser. Now all we got to do is... What the... The brakes. Somebody pull the air brakes. That means there's part of the man we tossed out.
5: Come on. Grab those bags. We're getting off this train for anyone starts a real checkup.
4: Car door's open. Beat it, Cunningham.
5: Come on, William.
6: Stuck under the coupling. Over the other side.
7: Henning, what happened? Who pulled the emergency cord?
8: Search me.
6: Has there been an accident?
8: It almost knocked me out of my berth.
6: That engineer ought to be fired, stopping like that.
8: I pulled that emergency cord.
7: You? Don't you realize that's a criminal offense?
8: I do, conductor, but it was necessary. I was standing on the emergency platform, and I saw a body fall off the train.
7: Huh? Why, man, you must be crazy.
9: That young man's telling the truth. I saw it, too. Oh, it was horrible.
7: Calm yourself, lady.
9: How can I calm myself after that? And that's not all I saw.
7: Now, look, madam.
8: What else did you see?
9: I was looking out the window. We were passing right close to the state road. And just before that body fell, I saw a long black car beside the train. And the man driving it wore a mask. I could see him clearly. He was so close.
7: A black car and a man in a mask. Why, that must be the Green Hornet.
8: The Green Hornet?
0: Are you sure you're not dreaming, madam?
9: Well, of course I'm sure.
7: The Green Hornet. You mean he might have had something to do with that body that fell from the train?
8: Oh, I talk about that. Let's find the passenger who fell first.
9: I'm sure he'll be dead when we find him. I'm sure of it. And the Green Hornet is the one who did it.

0: Now to continue our story. A friend of Britt Reed lost a lot of money to railroad card sharps, but nothing could be proved since the gamblers were very clever in their operations. Going aboard the Limited himself in an attempt to corner the card sharps through a chain of circumstances, the Green Hornet is accused of murder.
1: Yes? Oh, any news? Oh, the police expect to identify the man who fell off the train. Well, they've been expecting to identify him ever since it happened last night. Well, keep after them. We want to know.
2: Wasn't that some story last night, J.C.?
1: Do you really think it was the Green Hornet, Lowry?
2: That woman claimed she saw his car just before that guy fell.
1: But why are they calling it murder? Well, suppose the man jumped off the train. Wouldn't the fall be enough to kill him?
2: Maybe, Casey. But murder makes a better story. What I want to know is, who was that guy?
1: His pockets were empty, except for that ticket to Drawing Room A, car 92.
2: That's where he fell from, all right. The window was busted out.
3: Hello, Miss Case. Lowry, any identification yet?
1: No, Mr. Reed. I'll call police headquarters again.
2: Some yarn, huh, boss? I wonder who covered it for the sentence.
1: Give me police.
2: We scooped the other papers on it by an hour.
3: Where were you?
2: Last night, I was home in bed. First I heard about it was when I came in this noon.
3: I phoned that story in.
2: Huh?
3: I was on that train when it happened.
2: Holy cats, then you saw the Green Hornet. Was that woman's yarn on the level?
3: Not in a way. The Green Hornet's car was driving along beside the Limited. I saw it, but I don't believe the Green Hornet was directly involved.
2: Now, you and Casey both. Why else would that car be there?
1: Hello? Police headquarters? I'll
3: take it, Miss Case. Britt Reed talking. Any identification on that man who fell off the Limited? Well, you have, huh? Hello? Well, you're positive? There's no mistake. Oh, we'll print it, all right.
1: Who was it, Mr. Reed?
3: That man was Morelli.
2: Morelli? The big shot gambler from upstate?
1: Well.
3: Lowry, keep after that fellow Williams. I'm not sure, but it seems more than coincidence that gambling is the keynote of everything connected with this death.
2: Williams? Was he on that train, boss?
3: I didn't see him, but he might have been. And a man like Morelli doesn't commit suicide. Someone pushed him through that window. And I don't think it was the Green Hornet.
0: That evening, Britt Reed arrived at his apartment carrying a small parcel under his arm. There he spoke to Cato, his valet, and the only living man to know him as the Green Hornet.
3: That man has been identified as Morelli, the gambler, Cato.
4: Very bad last night, Mr. Bates.
3: Well, it's a good thing that woman saw you driving the Black Beauty beside the railroad tracks. The man who threw Morelli off the Limited will be expecting a call from the Green Hornet. They won't be disappointed. Open that parcel.
4: Yes, sir.
3: Luckily, I was able to flash you a danger signal from the train last night so that you turned the Black Beauty around and got away.
4: Yes, sir. Very fortunate. What? Mr. Britt, you buy toys?
3: Careful how you handle that, Cato. I don't want our fingerprints to get on it.
4: I don't understand.
3: I bought this little toy railroad car on the way home. Notice how well it's built. Glass windows, everything. Hand me that metal ashtray. A small one on the table.
4: Yes, sir.
3: I had a special reason for getting this toy car, Cato. No one saw me get it. I sent a small boy into the toy shop while I stayed outside.
4: What are you doing, Mr. Britt?
3: Breaking one of the windows in this little toy. Are the mask and the gun still in the Black Beauty, Cato?
4: Yes, Mr. Britt.
3: The police are on the lookout for the Green Hornet, so we'll have to be especially careful tonight. Bring the toy railroad car along. No fingerprints.
0: Picking up the toy, Cato followed Britt Reed through the secret panel behind a clothes press in the apartment. Then along a narrow passageway built within the walls of the building, down a flight of stairs that led directly to the supposedly abandoned warehouse that housed the car of the Green Hornet.
3: I'll drive. Put the toy car where it'll be handy when I want it.
4: Yes, Mr. Bear.
3: Careful. Wipe it off with your handkerchief.
4: Yes, sir.
3: There are three men involved in Morelli's death. All three of them are going to meet the Green Hornet.
5: Detectives are working to solve the death of gambler Morelli, who fell or was thrown off the Limited last night. By checking over the tickets issued to the passengers, authorities have learned that two tickets were issued and are still unaccounted for. It is believed that the passengers
6: radio
5: using those tickets may be involved. Every effort is being made to...
7: What's the matter with you, Henning?
6: Morelli, that's one.
8: Take it easy, Henning. Nobody knows it was us.
6: Why did you two guys pick him for a sucker out of all the people that was riding the train?
7: He didn't tell us his name.
6: We thought he was just another amateur looking for a hand of poker. I wonder Morelli saw you pawn that card, Williams. He's an expert.
7: All the more reason for taking care of him.
8: Yeah, sure. We had a good record on those trains. Morelli must have been trying to cut in on us.
6: That don't mean you had to handle him that way.
7: What'd you expect us to do? Use kid gloves?
8: There wasn't time to figure things out. We worked fast because we had to.
6: I'm supposed to be out right now looking for the guys who pulled this job. And all the time I'm wise to the whole setup.
7: You're in as deep as we are.
6: I didn't do no killing.
8: You were there when we dumped Morelli overboard.
6: What does that prove?
8: That makes you an accomplice after the fact, Henning.
7: As a detective, we don't have to explain that any further. So just remember, it's to your best interest to make every effort to keep us from being caught.
6: What do you think I'm doing?
8: So far, yes. But don't change.
6: It only hadn't been Morelli.
7: Well, it was Morelli. Stop harping on it.
8: We didn't realize it until we got back here and took a look in his wallet.
6: Where's the stuff now?
8: It's safe.
7: I have it locked up along with our marked cards. We'll get rid of them all at the same time.
6: What's the idea of waiting? You should have ditched that stuff long ago.
8: We had our hands full making sure nobody spotted us when we sneaked away from that train last night.
7: We came straight here. If we tried to get rid of those things on the way, someone might have remembered us.
6: All right, why don't you burn them?
7: Because leather won't burn, you fool. Morelli's initials are on that wallet.
6: Hold on. What?
7: What's the matter?
6: I thought I heard a sound from the next room.
8: I don't hear anything.
7: It's your imagination, Henning.
6: No, I tell you. It was like somebody went in a clock or something.
7: Pipe dreams.
8: Yeah, what was that? He's right, Cunningham. That was a window.
7: We'll soon find out. See, Henning? The room's empty.
8: There's no one here.
6: Yeah. Yeah, I guess you... What's that on the floor?
8: It's moving.
6: Put on the lights.
8: What the...
7: It's a little toy. A mechanical toy.
8: How'd it get here?
7: It's a toy railroad car.
6: Look, one of the windows knocked out. Somebody was all about last night.
8: Here's a piece of paper rolled into one end of the car.
7: Now, look at it. If this is a cute little joke one of you is pulling, putting this toy car here and... Look! This paper's stamped with a seal. The seal of the Green Hornet.
8: The Green Hornet?
6: I knew there was someone here. I heard him. But how do you know it was us?
7: That car of his. It was alongside the train last night.
8: That's the answer.
6: He must have seen what happened. And he saw because the cops are looking for him instead of us.
7: Hold it.
6: What I want to know is what's he going to do?
7: Shut up, Henning.
8: You have an idea, Cunningham?
7: The Hornet can't tell the police about us. They'd never believe him. Besides, if he's after money, he can't get any unless he finds Morelli's wallet and uses that against us.
8: Well, the wallet's here.
7: It won't be long. Here's all the evidence. Henning, you're going to take it out and get rid of it. Dump it in the river, any place. If that Green Hornet comes back, I don't want it around.

0: After leaving the toy car in Cunningham's apartment, Britt Reed left by the fire escape. He and Cato waited below.
1: I overheard their conversation before I left, Cato. Morelli's wallet was still there, hidden away.
2: Yes, sir.
1: I won't dare keep it around until after they got my warning. And whoever comes out to get rid of that evidence...
2: Keep back in the shadows. Someone's coming.
3: Just like Cunningham making me do all the dirty work. Got to get rid of these things.
4: Don't move, Henning. The Green Hornet. I want what you're carrying.
5: You won't get it. Let me by it.
4: Take it.
5: Up in the light. You don't dare follow me.
6: Yes, you... Yes, me. I can't breathe.
4: Grab him. Pull him inside that alley.
6: I understand.
4: I'll call the police now. Get them over here when Henning comes to.
2: You watch him.
7: I'll be back in a minute.
0: Leaving Cato to guard the unconscious railroad detective, Britt Reed put the Green Hornet mask and weapon in his pocket and headed for the nearest phone. He called police headquarters, and when they answered...
1: I want to speak to the officer in charge of the Morelli investigation.
8: He ain't here. He's out with a reporter named Lowry. They got a lead on some guy named Williams.
1: Then call him up. Tell him to forget about Williams' place. There's no one there.
8: Who's this caller?
1: Never mind. Take this tip and use it. Tell him to get over to 1724 East 51st. A man named Cunningham. Don't forget, if he wants to solve the Morelli job, 1724 East 51st.
0: Hurriedly, Britt Reed returned to Cato. He replaced his Green Hornet mask.
4: The police will be here very soon, Cato. Take that bag with the evidence. I'll carry Henning.
2: What are we doing, Mr. Britt?
1: We're returning Henning and the evidence to the place they came from.
9: Cunningham, are you sure we can trust Henning?
10: He knows better than to cross us.
9: And why isn't he back here? He's had plenty of time to ditch that stuff.
10: That must be Henning now.
9: Henning!
10: Why, he's been gassed. Somebody propped him against the door.
9: The Green Hornet.
10: Whoever it was, there's no time for talk.
2: Pull him inside.
9: He's coming around.
10: Close the door, fast.
9: Okay, Cunningham, the bag with all that stuff, that's here too.
11: What happened?
10: Out of it, Henning. Come on.
11: Don't let him get away. The Green Hornet, he gassed me, took the bag.
9: Took it, nothing. It was outside the door. He brought it back.
10: Get it out of here, Williams. Hurry. And see this Green Hornet doesn't get you the way he did Henning.
11: Okay. It's him. He's back.
10: Now, the Hornet, huh?
12: Don't move any of you.
10: The police.
13: I'll take this guy.
12: Let me go.
13: Resisting an officer.
10: You won't get me.
2: Watch, Cunningham. He's going for that desk drawer.
12: Fire that gun.
10: I'll get you before I do.
12: Robert.
10: Oh, my arm. My arm. Let go.
12: Are you going to drop that gun or...
10: Nice work, Hardy. I've got the gun now.
12: You'll pay for this, police or no police.
11: Sure, you can't come butting in on private citizens.
10: Who are you? I know these two. They were described to me, but I never saw you before.
11: Where's your search warrant?
12: I recognize him, Lowry. He's Henning, a railroad cop.
10: That's how he knows about warrants.
12: Come on, talk. What do you know about Morelli?
11: Never heard of him.
10: And I suppose Henning never heard of him either. Did you, Henning? Hey, what are you reaching after that bag for?
11: No reason. Nothing at all.
13: Give me that. I'll dump this stuff on the table.
10: Playing cards and dice. So you guys are gamblers.
13: Here's a wallet.
10: Let me look at the name on it.
12: Morelli's wallet.
10: We don't know a thing about that stuff. It's not ours.
12: We'll see about that when the fingerprints are checked.
10: Looks like you two are going to get what's coming to you.
12: I don't know a thing
10: about
12: it. Henning? Where does he fit in?
11: Me? Why, it's this way. I was on a trail of these crooks, too. I came up here to nab and he almost got me before you came.
10: You'll need a better story than that, Henning.
11: I'm innocent. I
12: can't have that rat.
13: He was in with us.
10: You yellow squealer. Don't believe him. He's as guilty as we are.
11: Listen, buddy. I'll talk. I'll turn state's evidence. It wasn't me. I knew about it, but they're the ones. They killed Morelli.
10: It was that Green Hornet. If it hadn't been for him, we'd never have been caught. If I ever get my hands on him, I'll...
1: Listen, Cunningham. Trying to grab that guy is like trying to grab a handful of air. Nobody ever got the Green Hornet yet, and take it from me. Nobody ever will.

Hey!

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0: There is the kind of story where the listener is aware all the time of an impending doom, a gradual build-up of terror towards a grand climax. Then again, there is the tale that seems gentle enough, a story of normal, happy people, recognizable scenes. And not until the very end, indeed, not until the last minute or so, does it become apparent that something is very, very wrong. My play tonight falls into this latter category. We present Take Your Partners by Ronald Blythe, the 45th consecutive production in Beyond Midnight.
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4: Is that better?
5: There's nothing in all the world like a log fire this time of the year. Nothing. Not coal, mind. Coal's not the same. Logs. Got to be logs. Messy stuff, coal.
4: 20 days to Christmas.
5: Yes.
4: It's funny. Christmas is never quite the same when you've grown up. Never the same excitement.
5: You grow up, and you are allowed into a new, mysterious world. The world of adult people. But you pay for it. And the price you pay is the surrendering of all the privileges of the young. You lose the chance forever of looking into the mirror of childhood.
4: I know what you mean.
5: But there are compensations. You can stay up late, drink strong drink, go dancing, fall in love. I suppose you dance.
4: Dance? A bit. Nothing spectacular.
5: Now, what passes for dancing nowadays is simple enough, I suppose, as long as you've wind and energy for it. When I was young, though, dancing was a serious thing, right enough. A serious thing. We all went to balls. That's what they called them then, not dances. Summer and winter alike. You young people, you haven't a notion about those summer balls. The whole house would be turned upside down for a ball. All the windows were wide as we danced. The music sounded all night across the fields. We lived then. We danced for hours. No messy kerfuffle and then off to a dark corner for hanky-panky. The young ladies were stricter then. They thought more of themselves. Prouder they were. Now, I don't know what the world's coming to. I don't really. I remember one particularly. Indeed, I'm hardly likely to forget it. Younger than you I was, no more than 18, the laddie.
4: The summer ball?
5: No. This was at Campion's. They never gave summer balls. Your ignorance is abysmal.
4: Campion's? I know. That's the old house by the river, where all the chestnut trees are, isn't it?
5: Yes. That's Campion's.
4: It's empty now. It was rented for a few months a couple of summers ago, but it's usually empty.
5: Yes, it's empty now. Like all the big houses. Once, they were places of light and laughter, mystery and romance. Now, oh, what a garden. chestnut trees, rustic gods, mossy pans and dianas, rose-covered arbors, green and golden ivy covering the walls of the great house. The swallows build their nests under the eaves in spring. Or in the river, lazy, meandering, the punts tied under the willows, and green, green lawns, campions. To Dolly and me, campions was a haven, a kind of heaven. And now, unless someone rebricks the chimneys, they will fall down. But I suppose no one ever will. But I suppose they will fall down. The gardens are overgrown. The roses have gone wild. The great rooms of campions are cold now. No more laughter. The pans and the dianas are still on their pedestals. But they've lost a hand here, a foot there. The weeds in the lawns. The grass is thick and rough. In flood time, the river came too high and spoilt the beds. Campions is empty now. Still lovely in a sad, forgotten way. Regretful. Another log on the fire, I think.
4: Oh, let me, Grandfather.
5: Where has my world gone? Were we all carried to another planet in 1914? The earth is different. It's colder. The sun doesn't shine for so long in summer. Sometimes it seems as if the winters will never end.
4: And you went to a dance, a ball there, at Campion's?
5: Yes. It was the first ball I ever went to. There couldn't have been a better one to start with. You see, Campion's was the ball. You can imagine the excitement there was when Dolly and I got cards.
6: Oh, it will be beautiful. Gerald, do you think Papa will take us in the carriage? Oh, Gerald, are you not so happy to be going?
7: The guest lists from Campion's are always sent to the newspapers. Imagine, everyone will know. Dolly, you realize, of course, that now we've been invited to Campion's, we're safe for the whole year. Tennis, the bishop's garden party, no end of other little beanos.
6: Oh, really, Gerald? You're positively vulgar. I don't know what I will wear. It's terribly worrying. Mama?
5: And so we went. And our father did take us in the carriage. Not a very grand carriage, but a carriage all the same. And I remember your Aunt Dolly had a new dress, which she'd started putting on after tea, although we weren't to be there before 9.
4: And did you enjoy yourself?
5: Not at first, and certainly not afterwards. But between whiles was the strangest happiness I have ever known. When we arrived at Campion's, I was so nervous that my gloves were miserably damp even before I'd had a single dance. My collar rose up and down my neck, limply. Dolly began to dance at once with Mickey Tranter. Oh, you didn't know him, he's been gone for years. And I was left standing near the old ladies. The ball swept by like a sea. And every time Dolly passed by with Mickey, she stared at me crossly. She knew that I had one dancer in my card, and that was with her.
6: Honestly, Gerald, you're so feckless. I will not be responsible for you. Do something. Dance. Gerald, you are still standing there. The old ladies are discussing you, you know. You must do something.
5: Oh, yes. The old ones were talking about me. Behind their hands. I felt them talking about me. I was so miserable, I wished I hadn't come. Worse, I knew that it would only be a matter of minutes before I was sent on endless errands for forgotten shawls and turkey sandwiches. So hardly realizing what I was about, I went off towards the garden room. And that's where it all began. The garden room. The night of the ball at Campion's. The room was empty, except for a girl with her back to me. She took no notice of me. She was staring out of the window. She was standing very still. She did turn round, though, after a while. I had never seen anyone like her in the whole of my life before. I've never seen a woman like her since. Her beauty was a kind of everlasting radiance. She would have been revered in any land, in any age, as a goddess. Her hair was black, and it reached down to her waist. Her face was pale, and the enormous eyes just blinked once, signifying that she acknowledged my presence. She seemed even shyer than I was. She didn't speak. She was wearing a gown that stretched in the fashion to the floor. It was gathered in a multitude of folds under her bosom. And the neck had the same startlingly pale quality as the face. The gown she wore was cut very low, and the extraordinarily handsome bosom rose and fell, scarcely noticeable as she stood, unspeaking, and faced me. My heart sounded like the gunfire that was, in a few years later, to echo across the world. I searched for words and found two, neither of them very original.
7: Good evening.

0: I feel like a new man. It's a lovely day today.
1: I thought you had flu.
0: I took a grandpa headache powder, and I'm worlds better.
2: When colds and flu are about, grandpa headache powders are what you need. 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Grandpa makes all those dreadful flu symptoms disappear quickly. So, whenever you're in pain, get fast relief. Get grandpa headache powder.
1: Grandpa. Oh, darling, try to look as though you're enjoying yourself. The party is great.
3: Yes, it was until I ate.
1: Well, take a Digel. I always keep some in my bag.
3: But I already took an antacid.
1: Oh, yes, darling, but Digel is much more than an antacid. Digel has double action. There's a layer of antacid plus a layer of simethicone. It's the simethicone that relieves that dreadful bloated feeling. Here, try a Digel.
4: Like they say, when you eat too well, demand Digel.
5: You know, Ronald, there is an eternity between the man and the boy. No woman, except in kindness, would wish to spend long away from a gay, music-filled room thronged with beautiful people, merely to stand in perfect repose, looking at the thin, pale creature that was myself at 18. But she did. The minutes passed. I managed to get my heart under control after a struggle.
6: It's very beautiful here, isn't it? Do you come here often, to the Campions? What's your name?
1: Christabel.
5: The beauty of her voice was matched only by the loveliness of her appearance. Oh, I was in love with her at once, of course. The world could disappear, civilization pass away for all I cared at that moment in time. Indeed, time had ceased to exist. We were suspended in a bubble and had left the great house and its gardens. We were floating away, away under the moon amidst the stars.
6: Have you been dancing tonight?
1: No. I have not danced this evening.
6: Perhaps you are hungry. Perhaps you'd like me to fetch you some refreshments? The cider cup is most excellent, I believe. No?
1: Yes?
6: I was going to say, you are extraordinarily beautiful.
1: Thank you, sir.
6: I'm not, sir. My name is Gerald. Gerald Beresford.
1: I'm pleased to meet you, Mr. Beresford.
6: Would you care to sit for a while there by the window?
1: That would be lovely, Mr. Beresford.
6: Oh, I beg you. Call me Gerald.
5: There was a scent about her, a scent like a garden at night. Gardenias or the deep red carnations I don't know. It's difficult to remember. The years separate me from her, everything but the memory of her. Whatever it was natural and heavenly, I do know that.
6: Did you hear the nightingale, or was it the blackbird singing?
1: The blackbird sings beautifully.
6: Although the poets always use the nightingale's name in their verses.
1: Perhaps it is a more romantic bird. Although the common blackbird
6: sings as sweetly and yet
1: receives none of the praise.
6: No.
5: Her hands were folded in her lap. They were without appendages, no ring, no bracelet encompassed her wrist. She was natural, perfectly so. There's not a scrap of makeup upon her face. She needed nothing like that. And suddenly, I was no longer afraid. The words tumbled from my lips.
6: I felt ill at ease in the ballroom. I didn't wish to dance. Well, there was no one to dance with. I mean, there are people there, yes, girls, many, but oh, I'm glad I came here. So glad. I thought I'd be alone. I wanted to be alone. until I saw you, Christabel. But I don't want to be alone now.
5: She appeared to be leaning towards me. I felt suddenly dizzy. I felt as if I was falling towards her. Her face seemed larger. All the beauty of her increased, and I fell towards her. Towards
6: Christabel.
5: And my hands found hers, and the gunfire hammered in my heart. My lips found hers once more. Our arms were around one another, tight, tight. She was talking to me, but I couldn't distinguish the words. My hands were in her hair, her long black hair, and it covered her face and my face, and we were drowning in her hair. And it was as if I was suddenly become part of her. There was no separate me anymore. We were one. Our breaths and our lips and our bodies mingled, were lost in one another. And again, I was falling, it seemed. And I remember smelling those close, earthy smells of wood and fern and long, undisturbed dust. I heard singing, but from whose lips I cannot imagine, if indeed it came from lips. And I was lost. Lost forever.
6: It's quiet.
1: I love the quiet.
6: I love you.
5: She was so calm, serene. She scarcely seemed to breathe. We were sitting now, bolt upright, in the middle of the round wooden floor of the garden house, just like two carvings. And then she slowly rose, smiled, and held out her right hand to me.
1: I would like to dance.
5: At this, my heart stopped. I thought of the floor of the ballroom, and the darkly flushed males whirling their women in the intricate loops of the waltz. I was afraid. But I bowed to her and took her hand once more. And without another word, we left the garden house. And with Christabel on my arm, I made for the ballroom. My confidence deserted me when I found myself about to be borne into that melee. But there was no escape from the treacherous wastes of chalky floor spreading out before me.
1: Gerald.
5: And suddenly, we were part of the dancing throng. We were on wings.
6: By dancing. They say a good dancer is able to take the poorest around the floor. Anyone could dance with her. I wonder what the old ladies are saying now. Oh, not so close to the card tables. Oh, we must be dancing faster than anyone else on the floor. Oh, I bet you're all envious. Oh, there's Dolly. Mickey Tranter, you can't dance. Not like this. People are looking at us. I wonder. Oh, sorry, Christabel. That turn wasn't quite so good, was it?
1: Never mind.
5: We danced on. And then I was aware that things had begun to change. The band still played, but the couples on the floor became fewer and fewer. It might have been from my glorious exertions that I felt a heaviness, a languor, and would have led my partner to the side. But as though suspecting my thoughts, she became as wonderfully animated as in that very first moment. And instead of retiring, we danced more gaily than ever. I say we danced gaily. That wasn't quite the word for it. There was a kind of urgency in our movements. I might go as far as to call it a desperation. And at last, we were the only couple on the floor. I thought it wise to stop now, and I led her to the side. She seemed reluctant, as if she were loath to put an end to our waltzing. I caught a vague glimpse of Dolly and Mickey. They looked perplexed. Suddenly, I felt terribly ill at ease. There was only the one place to go. the garden room, away from all the people. And so I walked out of the ballroom with long wooden steps. I entered the garden. I hoped everyone had noticed her beauty. I entered the garden room again and felt again the wonder that I'd known there but a short while before. I realized, too, that my life would never be quite the same again. We stood near the window, she staring out into the night, and much as she had been when I first entered, in what seemed to me then another year. We had not moved when Dolly found us.
7: So there you are, Gerald.
6: Yes. Hello, Dolly. I'd like to introduce...
7: Do you know what you've done?
6: Pardon?
7: You fool! You spoiler!
6: Shh, Dolly, please. I must ask
7: Come
6: you...
7: Come on. We're going home. You have ruined everything.
5: I tried again by an elaborate mime to indicate my late companion, who stood partly obscured by the curtains. But even in the midst of such anxieties, Dolly's temper wasn't a thing to be easily forgotten, I can tell you. I felt some even stronger emotion. Dolly's wrath seemed less terrible. You see, without looking round, I knew we were alone.
7: You're drunk.
6: Drunk? I didn't have a sip, not even beside a cup. Look, tell me what I've done. Don't just stand there like a volcano.
7: I'll tell you. And what's more, I'll tell Papa. You danced nearly a whole waltz by yourself in front of the county. And if you weren't drunk, then you're mad.

0: And the lady? Did you see her again?
1: No. But then we weren't asked again. I saw her name again, though.
0: Her name? Where?
1: In the old Campion's graveyard.
0: Where?
1: Christabel Forsyth, her full name was. Christabel Forsyth. She died in 1899. The ball to which I went took place in the late autumn of 1910. She was 19 when she died. In the village later, I made inquiries about her. She was remembered. It was very tragic, apparently. She loved dancing. In those days, they held coming-out balls for the daughters of the gentry, usually when the young ladies were about 17 or 18. Christabel Forsyth, a cousin of the Campions, had been very ill for 2 years, and so had missed her own coming-out ball. And so it was arranged near Christmas, 1899, that she should share the big dance with another young lady. She had a relapse and died 3 days before the great event. She had set her heart on attending. That's why it was so sad. But we were never asked to the Campions again. So I never went to another ball there.

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3: We had a party last night. It's one of the places in a worse shape. 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

Can you predict the future? Can you tell what will come in 100 years, or in 10, or in the next minute? Tonight, Dimension X brings you a glimpse of what may well happen within your own lifetime. The Robert Heinlein story, The Roads Must Roll.

0: It was in the middle 1950s that the automotive age began to die. The traffic engineers had long expected it. For years they had watched our vast cities sprawl and spread out, spill over into the countryside, become more and more dependent on motor transportation. And then finally the inevitable breaking point was reached. The growing flood of cars and buses and trucks began to swamp the streets and arterial highways. The building of roads could no longer keep pace. The superhighways clogged, congested, became packed with cars stalled bumper to bumper. And the cities began to die of slow strangulation, for the traffic could no longer roll. And then the engineers took over. They banned the automobiles, tore up the superhighways, and in their place they built the rolling roads. Mechanized roads that moved like huge conveyor belts, whirling along on their giant rotors at speeds ranging from 5 to 100 miles an hour, carrying the freight, the food, and the people from city to city and coast to coast. An engineering miracle had changed the face of a nation. The automobiles and railroads vanished. The rolling roads had taken over all transportation. And no one worried over the fact that if the roads should ever stop, our whole economic life would stop. For the machinery had never failed yet. The machinery that rolled the roads was perfect. But people forgot that machinery depends on men, the men who run it.
1: The engineers, not the supervisors, not the mechanic union, but the engineers. We're the brains of the roads. And where would the public be if we didn't keep those roads out there rolling? Right behind the eight ball, and everybody knows it. All right, then. We're the men who hold the power. And it's time we started using it. We've called this meeting of the Engineers Control Committee because that's what we want to do. Control. Because I'm tired of taking orders from the Transport Commission, from slick desk jockeys like Jim Gaines, who don't even know a rotor bearing from a field car. Let Gaines yammer about our duty to the public. That's a lot of eyewash. We've got the power, and we're the men that count. It's time we quit fiddling around and use a little direct action to get what we want.
2: Let's go! Let's go!
3: Mr. Chairman!
4: The chair recognizes Brother Harvey of the Transport Mechanics Union.
3: Thanks, boys. I don't rightly belong here since I'm no engineer. I'm just here to represent the workers' union. But I want to know what's all the shooting for. You engineers have got better working conditions than we have, and we ain't kicking. You say you engineers are powerful. You say you can tie up the roads.
2: That's right.
3: Well, listen. So can any screwball with a jar of nitroglycerin.
2: Hey, what's eating here?
3: Yeah, and he don't need no engineering degree neither.
1: Harvey, are you speaking for your union now? Or are you here as a student for the Transport Commission?
3: Yeah. Listen, I helped found my union, and I led the strike in 75 for decent working conditions. Where were you engineers then, huh? With the Finks!
4: Harvey, remember you're only a guest at this meeting. Go on, man.
1: Now listen, men. I'm one of the old engineers on the roads. You all worked up the hard way. We didn't go to the fancy technical institutes like those young punk cadets the commission is training to take over our jobs. Jim Gaines, don't fill us full of the old school spirit and that baloney about how the roads must roll. So all right then, why don't we get smart for a change? What would happen if the roads stopped rolling? Maybe the country would begin to realize that they can't do without us. And maybe we'd begin to get the things we want.

0: All right, put her on.
1: Jim, I want you to stop off on your way home.
0: I'm sorry, darling. I can't make it.
1: Oh, but you promised.
0: Yes, I know, but Washington called in. They're sending Evans, the Australian Minister of Transport, through my sector today. I've got to show him through personally.
1: Well, can't somebody else?
0: Well, I'm chief supervisor. It wouldn't be courteous.
1: Darling, courtesy begins at home. I've planned this dinner for weeks.
0: Honey, the roads must roll.
1: Jim, if you quote that nauseating slogan at me again, I'll divorce you.
0: I can't help it, darling. I tell you, I'll meet you at Stockton at 9. We'll take in a show. Kiss Alan goodnight for me.
1: All right, dear. Goodbye.
0: Bye, darling.
2: Mr. Evans is here.
0: Send him in.
2: Go right in, sir.
0: Well, good evening, Mr. Evans. I'm Gaines, chief engineer.
3: How do you do, Mr. Gaines?
0: Won't you sit down?
3: Thank you. They told me at the embassy you'd be the man to see.
0: Oh?
3: I want to know how the roads work.
0: I think we can handle that.
3: I'm not a technical man, Mr. Gaines. My field is sociology. I suppose you tell me about the roads as if I were entirely ignorant.
0: Well, fine, fine. Well, it's nearly dinner time. Suppose we run up to Stockton sector for dinner.
3: All right.
0: Take us about an hour on the roads and you can see them working.
3: Excellent.
0: If you'll excuse me for a minute.
3: Of course.
4: Hi, Chief. What can I do for you?
0: Oh, Dave, you're on evening watch, huh? Where's Van Cleek?
4: Oh, I'm going to some meeting.
0: I'm going up to Stockton for dinner. Anything to report?
4: No, sir. The roads are rolling.
0: Okay, keep them rolling. All right, Mr. Evans, let's go. This here is the low-speed strip. You ever ridden a conveyor before?
5: No.
0: That's quite simple. Remember to face the motion of the strip as you get on. Oh, that's it.
5: All right.
0: We'll go right across here. Each adjoining strip is a few miles an hour faster than the one next to it.
3: I see.
0: Freight is carried on the 50-mile strip. Most passenger traffic is on the express strip.
3: Clear.
0: All right, now, watch your step. Here we are, maximum speed.
3: 100 miles an hour. Amazing.
0: This strip makes a round trip San Diego to Reno in 12 hours.
3: Oh.
0: Oh, here's a restaurant. Ready to eat?
3: But is this a restaurant?
0: There's a sign, Jake's Steakhouse, fastest meal on the road.
3: Is it really a proper restaurant?
0: Oh, well, the best. Hooked right into the moving strip, of course. Shall we go in?
6: Hello there, Mr. Gaines. We don't see much of you out on the road.
0: Well, busy in the office, Jay.
6: Oh, cool, right this way.
0: Thank you.
6: Here we are. Now, what'll it be?
0: Well, you order, Jay.
6: Well, how about a steak? 2 inches thick from a steer that died happy.
0: Oh, that's fine. That's fine. Plug me in the intercom, will you, Jay?
7: Sure, there's a talk box right next to you.
6: Blank tool, Ryan!
0: If you'll excuse me, Mr. Evans.
4: Davidson on watch.

0: I'm at Jake's Steakhouse. You can reach me at 10L66.
1: 10L66, right.
0: There now, they can get a hold of me. An emergency now.
2: Mr. Gaines, what kind of an emergency could there be?
0: Well, two principally. Power failure on the rotors would bring the road to a standstill.
2: Mm-hmm.
0: If it happened during rush hour, we'd have to evacuate millions of people.
2: Well, as many as that?
0: Oh, yes, easily. There are 12 million people dependent on this section of road. Gaines here.
1: Hello, Chief. David. We just got the hourly report, please.
0: Proceed.
1: That engineer Gunther, while on watch, was found playing cards with C.J. Ross, technician on duty.
0: Any damage?
1: One rotor running hot, but still synchronized. It was jacked down and replaced.
0: All right. Have the paymaster give Ross his time. Turn him over to civil authorities. Place Cadet Gunther under arrest. Bring him to Road Town Central.
1: Yes, sir.
0: All right. Keep him rolling. As I was saying, Evans, there are two possibilities of danger. Can you visualize what would happen if the strip under us would break?
2: I haven't thought of that. You don't realize you're traveling at 100 miles an hour.
0: Well, it can't break, not now. The strip has a safety factor of over 12 to 1.
2: Mm-hmm.
0: This is good soup, Jake.
3: Thank you, Mr. Gaines.
0: But you know, Evans, a break did happen once in the early days. That was on the Philadelphia-Jersey City Road.
2: Dear me, no.
0: That's right. The strip wasn't much more than a conveyor belt then. You know, it buckled for miles, crushing passengers against the roof. Yeah. Forward section in front of the brakes spilled them down under into the rotors and the rollers.
2: Was it very bad?
0: Over 3,000 people were killed in that break. But, Evans, the roads had to go on. You know, the entire economic system hangs on the roads. If they stopped now, the country would starve.
2: Isn't it possible that you've become too dependent on these roads, Mr. Gaines? For example, what if you had a strike?
0: We had a strike back in 75, but... there's not much danger of that anymore.
2: No? Why not?
0: Every cadet that goes to work on the roads today is a graduate of the United States Transport Academy.
2: Oh, I see.
0: They're all picked men, screened for emotional stability. They're trained to give us the same kind of loyalty that Annapolis and West Point develop in their men.
2: Now, you're a graduate, I suppose, Mr. Gaines?
0: No, I was too old for that. The academy wasn't set up till after the strike in 75. But it won't be long now, maybe 5 or 10 years, Evans, before the oldest engineer on the roads is a man who's been through that academy. Yeah, Gaines, sir.
1: Davidson, Chief, there's trouble in Sacramento, Sanger.
4: What is it? What's happening?
0: Emergency stop. Hello. Hello, Davidson. The phones must be out. Come on. Jake! Jake!
5: What's the matter?
0: Have everybody stay in the restroom, huh?
4: What's that?
0: Probably somebody stepped onto the next strip. Got cut to ribbons. There'll be plenty of casualties. Jake, where's your getaway hat?
6: In the pantry.
4: Well, how am I going to help those people?
0: I've got the whole road to think of. Now, don't bother me. Give me a hand, Jake. This hatch is stuck here. All right, if you're coming with me, Mr. Evans, we've got to move fast. I haven't got any time to waste.

0: Where are we now?
1: Freeway on top of the inner road ceiling. Oh. That's the outer shell over us there.
0: But are we going outside?
1: No, there'll be an access down manhole over here. They're spaced every 100 feet. Mm-hmm. It's there by the green light.
0: I got you.
1: All right, this will get us down on the northbound road. Careful now, it's dark.
2: All right.
1: Stand away from that door, Heaven.
0: But this road is still rolling.
1: Yeah, so it is. It was only the 100-mile strip that stopped. There's what I want, a phone booth. Look out, Evans. Excuse me, will you?
2: Hey!
1: Out.
2: I'm talking to my wife. What?
1: Don't argue. I'll... Emergency priority. Division office.
3: Davidson?
1: Gaines here. Report.
3: Chief, where you been? I've been calling...
1: Never mind that report.
3: 709 report. Strip 20 past emergency level. Interlocks acted and cut strip out. Cause of failure unknown. Direct communication to Sacramento control office out. Evacuation of strip 20 commenced. No casualties.
1: There are casualties. I saw them. Put police and hospital routine A into operation. Get me Van Cleek. I want him to take over for me till I report in.
3: We can't reach him, Chief. Shall I cut out the rest of the road?
1: No, keep those other strips rolling or we'll have a traffic jam the devil himself couldn't untangle. There are 5 million passengers on that road now. Notify the governor that I've assumed emergency authority. Arm all cadets available and await orders.
3: Shall I recall technicians off watch?
1: No, this isn't an engineering failure, man.

0: That whole sector went out simultaneously. Somebody cut those rotors by hand. Now, I want all available senior class cadets to report to Stockton Subsector Office 10 with pistols and tear gas.
1: Yes, sir. Oh, the governor wants to talk to you. He called in.
0: Refer him to somebody else. I'm busy. I'll get back to you. I'm going down under.

0: You can't hear without an anti-noise filter. All right, come on.
1: What are we looking for?
0: A recon car. There should be one here.
1: Are those the rotors?
0: Yeah, the big ones are rotors. They drive the road. The little ones are rollers. They give continuous support.
1: I see.
0: Oh, there's a watch gang now, jacking down a rotor.
1: Can they hear us?
0: No, the noise filter works on a 4-foot radius. I'll flash them. He sees the light.
2: Is that Wilson reporting, sir?
0: I want your recon car, emergency.
2: Yes, sir. Right over here, sir.
0: Come on, Evans. Now, get in.
1: Well, it's so small.
0: Well, you fit. All right. All right, now. Hang on. She accelerates like a rocket.
1: Oh, my stomach.
3: Relay station.
0: This is Gaines. Get me Davidson, senior watch officer.
3: Mr. Gaines, the mayor wants to talk.
0: I haven't got time. Get me Davidson. Leave this circuit hooked into Davidson's board until I tell you to cut it.
3: Yes, sir. Here's the senior watch officer.
4: Davidson.
0: Gaines calling. Have you found out yet what's stopping the roads?
4: No, sir. Still a mystery to me.
0: All right. I'm on my way in a recon car. Hold everything till I get there.

0: Cadet Edmonds reporting, sir. Three platoons of cadet engineers standing by with Thumblebug motorcycles.
1: Are they armed?
0: Pistols and tear gas is ordered.
1: All right, good.
0: Assistant Supervisor Van Cleek is calling you on Circuit 9.
1: Well, it's about time. Cut me in.
0: Yes, sir.
1: Hello, Van. Where are you?
2: Sacramento office. Now,
1: Sacramento, that's good. Report.
2: In a pig's eye.
1: What?
2: I'm not your deputy anymore, Gaines.
1: Van, what are you talking about?
2: Don't interrupt me and you'll find out. You're through, Gaines. I've been picked as director of the Engineers Control Committee. We're taking over.
1: Have you gone off your rotor?
2: You can't start strip 20 until I'm ready to let you.
1: Van!
2: I can stop the whole road if I have to.
1: Van Creek, I'll call in the Army.
2: How'd you get them here if the roads aren't rolling, eh? Listen, Gaines, whoever controls the roads controls the country. And right now, that happens to be me. Sign off, Gaines. I've got to call the White House. You behave yourself. You won't get hurt.
0: I don't believe it, sir.
1: He's got us, Edmonds. If we go in and blast him out, he may wreck the road. What's your rolling tonnage now?
0: 53% under evening peak, sir.
1: How about strip 20?
0: Almost evacuated.
1: Yeah. Listen in on this, Davidson.
3: Standing by, Chief.
1: I'm going down inside with these cadets. We're going to work north, overcoming any resistance that we may meet. The watch technicians and maintenance crews are to follow behind us. Each rotor, as they come to it, is to be cut out from under Sacramento's control, then hooked into the Stockton control board. You understand?
0: Got it.
3: Check.
1: If it works right, we can move control of Sacramento sector right out from under Van's feet. And he can stay in his office there till he's hungry enough to be reasonable. Edmonds, get me a pistol.
4: Now, Mr. Gaines, there's a man here, and he's badly hurt. He wants to see you.
1: Take care of him. I haven't got time to...
4: He's from Sacramento sector.
1: What? Send him in here.
5: Mr. Gaines.
1: Take it easy, man.
5: Mr. Gaines.
1: You're Harvey from the mechanic show, you know.
5: Yeah. Tried to warn you. Tried to get away. Shot me three times.
1: Get a doctor, will you? All right, now. Easy, Harvey. Harvey, how long has this been building up?
5: Isn't the man. It's the engineers. I told them they were crazy. Told them the roads got a roll. And when I tried to get away...
1: Easy now. Bleeding
0: from the mouth, sir.
1: Harvey? Harvey? Can you hear me?
0: He's dead, Mr. Gaines.
1: Come on, Edmonds. We better move.
6: Ten!
1: All right, you men. You saw Harvey brought in. How many of you want a chance to kill the louse that did it? All right, men. Anybody who hasn't got his mind on his job will be in the way. Now, here's the order. We move north, mounted on tumblebugs. We're going to try to regain control, rotor by rotor, before Sacramento sector knows what we're moving. Now, we've got to capture any watch personnel we run on before they can get word back, you understand? Men, surprise is vital. Use tear gas when possible. Shoot only when necessary. But get them before they can reach a phone jack. Any questions? No? And move out.

0: What's the score, Edmunds?
1: 33 prisoners so far. No one killed.
2: Cool. For years since I rode one of these tumblebugs, I've forgotten how to steer it.
1: There's a man ahead. There at the rotor base.
2: Yeah, he's got a phone, Jack. In hurry. If he gets word back, we're sunk.
1: I don't think he's seen us. I'll dismount.
2: Get him. All right.
3: Halt! We're on fire!
0: Quick, he sees us.
4: Come here, you.
0: Look out, he's got a gun.
4: I got him, sir. I got him.
2: Grab his gun.
0: Yeah, he had an intercom jacked in, all right.
1: Yeah.
0: If he's got through to Sacramento office, it's going to be tough.
1: I don't know, sir. Maybe he can get the call through.
0: Listen.
1: The road.
0: Take off your noise filter.
1: There.
0: It's road. The road is stopping. Halt your men.
1: Halt. Hold up there. Hold up.
0: Edmunds, there's a recon car coming up.
5: Relay station call for Mr. Gaines and the recon speaker.
0: Give it to me.
1: Here you are, sir.
0: Gaines here.
6: Davidson here, Chief. Van Cleek's calling you.
0: Who stopped the road?
6: He did.
0: Oh, he did he? All right, cut Van Cleek into me.
7: You thought I was falling, eh, Gaines? What do you think now?
0: All right, Van. The road has stopped. You've won this trick.
7: Then why don't you get smart and give up? You can't win.
0: You forgot something, Van. You can't lick the whole country.
7: Yeah? Gaines, I've got a switch button in my hand. If I push it, it'll blow 300 yards straight across the road. And then for good measure, I'll take an axe and wreck the control station before I leave.
0: That's pretty drastic, Van.
7: Yeah? If I blow this charge in the middle of Sacramento sector, it'll get an awful lot of people. There are plenty of shopkeepers still on Strip 20. That row of apartment houses next to the road will go.
0: Now, look, Van, you don't want to blow the road, neither do I. Suppose, Van, I come up to your headquarters and we talk this over. Two reasonable men ought to be able to make a settlement.
7: Is there some kind of a trick?
0: I'll come alone, unarmed. My men will stay here.
7: All right. All right, Gaines. But one long move and I blow the road.
0: Well, we've got to hurry, Dave. If I take too long, Van Cleek will get edgy and get off that charge.
8: I can't understand it. The psych tests are rigid. We've never had a failure in the Hum-Wadsworth-Burton method. Then suddenly a whole sector goes sour. How could Van Cleek get a whole crew of psych-cleared men to revolt?
0: It's easy, Dave. As my deputy, he was ex officio personnel officer for the whole road. He must have been faking psych records for years, transferring maladjusted men into his sect.
9: I've got that personnel record, Mr. Gaines.
0: Oh, thank you. This is Van's record here. Masked introvert, inferiority rating 7. Comment: in spite of potential instability shown on Wadsworth Curve, this officer is especially adept in handling men. He's adept, all right. I haven't got time for any more, Dave.
8: Chief, are you actually going up there to Van Cleek's office?
0: I've got to.
8: They'll be armed. They'll kill you.
0: I've got to take that chance.
8: I must call in the army. He won't dare blow the road then.
0: Yes, he would. Look at that psych record there. He's putting up a big, brave front, but he's rotten inside. He wants to be taken seriously. He wants everybody to think he's the most dangerous man in this country. If I call the army in, he'll try to prove it by blowing the road.
8: But how can you stop him, Mr. Gaines? He'll have a gun. What'll you have?
0: What'll I have? Only a prayer. And what I know about Mr. Van Cleek.
10: All right, Gaines. Director Van Cleek will see you now.
11: Gaines, I want you to sign this now. It's a declaration of your recognition of the Engineers Control Committee. You've got 1 minute to sign it, Gaines, or I'll push this button and blow up the whole sector.
10: You better sign, Gaines.
0: Do you need this gorilla with the gun, Van?
10: Where are you?
0: Can't you handle one unarmed man alone?
11: All right, Harry, out.
10: But...
11: Out.
10: Yeah, okay.
11: All right. Now, sign. What's so funny?
0: You are, Van. You start a revolution because you think the engineers should control the road. Then when you've got control, the only thing you can think of to do is to blow it up. That's kind of silly, isn't it? Tell me what you're so scared of.
11: I'm not scared.
0: Yeah, sitting there sweating all over that push button that you're holding. If your buddies knew how afraid you were, they'd probably throw you into the rotor.
11: I'm not afraid.
0: You're afraid of me right now, Van. You're afraid I'll have you on the carpet. You're afraid the cadets won't salute you. You're afraid that they're laughing at you behind your back.
11: No, I'm not. You keep quiet now. I've got a gun
0: here.
11: Yeah,
0: you're afraid of using the wrong fork at dinner. You're afraid people are looking at you, Van, laughing at
11: you. I am not. You dirty stuck-up snob. Just because you went to a hi-hat school, you think you're better than everybody, huh? You and your crummy little gold-braid cadet.
0: Van, you're a pathetic little shrimp. I understand you perfectly, Van. You're a third-rater. All your life, you've been afraid that someone would send you to the foot of the class, so you right out on your ear where you belong. I don't want to look at you anymore.
11: I'll show you. I'll put a bullet in you.
0: Put down that pop gun before you hurt yourself.
11: Don't you come near me now. Don't you come near me. I'll shoot now.
0: Give me that, Van.
11: No, let me go, will you?
0: Give me that pistol. I thought if I wounded your little ego, you'd forget to push that button and pull a trigger instead. I'm afraid you'll never make a good executive, Van. They have to know when to punch buttons.
6: Davidson?
0: Yes, Gaines here.
6: Chief, are you all right?
0: Yeah, I'm all right. Attack now, Davidson. Mop up. I'll hold the control room. I've got Van Cleek. I think his little revolution is just about over.
12: Mr. Gaines.
0: Oh, Mr. Evans, I forgot about you.
12: I've been waiting at the sector office.
0: Yes?
12: Is everything under control?
0: Yes, all's rolling. Those are the watch engineers going under to check Sacramento sector inch by inch now.
12: Remarkable organization, remarkable.
0: Well, thank you.
8: Hourly's in, Chief. San Diego Circle rolling. Mm-hmm. Bakersfield, Fresno, Stockton.
0: Stockton, oh. No.
8: What's the matter, Chief?
12: Trouble, Mr. Gaines?
0: There sure is. I promised to meet my wife at Stockton for a show. She's been waiting there since 9 o'clock last night.
12: Oh, dear me.
0: Dave, see if you can get her for me. Try the sector office.
8: All right, Chief.
0: And Dave... see if you can calm her down.
8: Huh? Oh, sure, Chief, sure. I'll tell her the roads must roll.
0: No, don't tell her that. I don't think she'd appreciate that. She's heard it too often. Well, I better get going. Bye, Dave. Keep them rolling.

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2: 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Jack Late is coming up. 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
3: Duel. 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

No. No, stay where you are. Do not break the stillness of this moment. For this is a time of mystery. A time when imagination is free and moves forward swiftly, silently. This is the Haunting Hour.

0: Word of Death. This is the story of a man named Spear, of a bird, a kind of carrion crow, and of a student of birds named Victor. This is also a story of Victor's uncle, Orin, but that comes later. At this moment, we are concerned only with the trio, Spear, Victor, and the bird of death, the crow.
1: Watch this, Victor. I'm going to get him.
2: I wouldn't if I were you, Spear.
1: Got him!
2: No, you just wounded him. He's getting away.
3: Why did you object to my shooting that bird?
2: It's a member of the Corvus Coroni family, a kind of carrion crow.
3: So what?
2: Well, there's an old Indian tradition about those particular birds.
3: A tradition, eh? Well, what is it? Not that I'm interested in those old superstitions.
2: I would be if I were you, Spear.
3: Why?
2: Because, according to legend, it is the bird of death.
0: This is also the story of Victor's uncle, Orin, a man with a different kind of interest in birds, an interest that often took him and Spear to a certain marsh.
4: Are those all the decoys we brought with us, Spear?
5: Yes, sir.
4: Then roll over to the blind. Never can tell when a flight of ducks will come along.
5: Yes, sir.
4: There's that old fishing weir. It's a pity it isn't used anymore. I hate to see anything wasted.
5: Yes, sir.
4: Just a lot of stakes driven into the marsh. A fish trap. They bait it, the fish get in, and they're caught. Looks like an arrow from above.
5: Yes, sir.
4: I'm glad we put the decoys around it. It's a natural place for them. Makes the setting perfect. No duck will be suspicious of it.
5: Yes, sir.
4: You stop that infernal yes, sir. Can't you say anything besides yes, sir?
5: Yes. Of course, Mr. Arne, anything you wish.
4: You know, you're too agreeable today, Spear. Too agreeable. There's a streak of pleasantness in you. It's usually right beneath the surface, but you're covering it up today. You're covering it up real well. What's up?
5: Why, nothing. Nothing at all, Mr. Arin. I don't know what you're talking about.
4: You don't, eh? Well, most people don't know what the other fellow's talking about. That's what's wrong with the world. More people would. Hurry up, Spear. You're rowing as if we had all day.
5: Yes, sir.
4: Can't get over what a perfect setting that old fishing weir makes for our decoys. Why, the ducks have come right into the nozzles of our shotguns without suspecting there are any hunters around.
5: It's a good setup, all right.
4: Good. It's perfect. You know, that's what counts in the world, Spear. The setting. Give a man the right setting and he can get away with murder. Why, there's been many... Hey, Spear, you're not rowing toward the blind.
5: No, I'm not, Mr. Arin.
4: You're rowing toward the fishing weir. What's the big idea?
5: It's the right setting, Mr. Arin. Give a man the right setting and he can get away with murder. You said so yourself.
4: Murder? Murder? What are you talking about? Whose murder?
5: Yours, Mr. Arin.
4: You stop rowing. Now, Spear, I don't like this.
5: That's understandable. Most of us are cowards. We flinch from death. Even wealthy men like you, Mr. Arin.
4: Oh, stop joking.
5: Does this shotgun look as if I'm joking? You'll notice it's pointed right at your chest, and a shotgun at close range is a pretty messy weapon, I've read.
4: Why, you...
5: You needn't bother looking for your shotgun. It's behind me. You haven't a chance in the world of getting it. In fact, you haven't a chance, period.
4: Spear, you're crazy. You can't get away with this. I'll call for help.
5: In the first place, you won't call. The instant you even try to yell, I'll pull the trigger. In the second place, who'd hear you out here in the marsh?
4: Why, I don't... Victor, yes, that's it. Victor might hear me. He often comes out here to study bird life. Or maybe one of the servants may be around here.
5: None of the servants will be around here today. You know Jed's too lazy to do anything he doesn't have to, and Kathy's rheumatism will keep her indoors on a day like this.
4: But Victor...
5: He won't be here today either. No, Mr. Arin, you'd better not count on help from your dear nephew. I've taken care of him.
4: You killed Victor?
5: Now, why would I do that? I only want to kill one man, and that's you, Mr. Arin. No, I saw to it that Victor received a new book on ornithology this morning. He's in his study reading about the habits of birds.
0: The habits of birds. Birds that, according to scientists, were once reptiles. But according to science, man was also once a reptile. So the lives of the two, birds and men, may at times be interwoven. In his study, Victor muses.
2: Birds are strange creatures. Jed, do you know that the Ardea Herodias...
6: The what?
2: The Ardea Herodias, the great blue heron.
6: You mean like them that live round the marsh?
2: Precisely. Well, the Ardea Herodias has one claw that's toothed.
6: You don't say.
2: I don't, but this book does. It says the middle toe is toothed.
6: What's the bird want teeth in his middle toe for?
2: I suppose to make it easier to hold on to the fish it catches. You've seen them catch fish, haven't you?
6: Yeah, especially around the old fish trap in the marsh. I don't reckon I ever saw one of them lose a fish once he grabbed a hold of it.
2: Precisely.
6: Oh, say, I reckon there ain't much them book writers don't know. Wonder how they learn it.
2: By observation, Jed. Oh, I tell you, this is a fine book. I just got it this morning. I don't know who sent it, but whoever did certainly knew what he was doing. It's a remarkable book. You ought to read it.
6: I ain't no hand at book reading.
2: To think that a man like you or me, could learn so much about ornithology.
6: About what, Mr. Victor?
2: Ornithology, that's the scientific name for the study of bird life.
6: Oh.
2: And he learned it the right way, by watching birds in their native habitats.
6: Yeah? They're what?
2: Where they live.
6: What do you want to do that for?
2: Because it's so interesting. It's fascinating. I think I'll go down to the marsh to watch the Ardea Herodias myself. Yes, that's what I'll do this very instant. I'm going to the marsh.
7: Orin went to the marsh to kill birds. Spear went to kill Orin. Victor is going to the marsh to observe birds. Birds and men, they're all interwoven as the threads of life and of death.
8: But why do you want to kill me, Spear? You've been my secretary almost 10 years. I've paid you well, haven't I? I've been good to you, haven't I?
5: But not as good as I'm going to be to myself.
8: Why, I even made a provision in my will for you.
5: But not as big as the provision I've made in it.
8: As you've made? What are you talking about?
5: I've destroyed your will and substituted one to fit my own ambitions. I'm going to inherit quite a piece of your estate.
8: So you won't get away with it? You'll be found out.
5: Do you think so? How many years have I been signing your name to letters?
8: About 8.
5: Has anyone ever detected that it isn't your signature?
8: I know, that is...
5: Exactly. No one will ever suspect the will is a forgery. Simple, isn't it?
8: But it is never simple, Spear.
5: You're quite philosophic for a man who is about to die. But you overlook the fact that I've planned this carefully for 5 years. I know every detail of what I'm going to do. There isn't a chance of a slip-up.
8: The perfect crime, eh?
5: Yes, I suppose you can call it that. Everything will go just as I planned it, Mr. Orin. With your money, I'll be on Easy Street the rest of my life.
8: I'm not dead, Jet.
5: I'll take care of that in a moment, sir.
8: There are easier ways of making money, Spear.
5: I like this way better. Incidentally, that's where you're going to be buried, Mr. Orin. Over there at the fishing weir. Take a good look at it. Not every man gets a chance to see his future grave.
7: No, not every man gets a chance to see his future grave. But every man has his own hopes of averting, or at least delaying, death. Other people may inadvertently help him. For instance, right now at Orin's house, Kathy, the housekeeper, is saying...
9: Jed, where's Mr. Victor?
6: In his study, I reckon.
9: You reckon. Never seen such a man for not knowing nothing.
6: Well, ain't he in his study?
9: No, he ain't. Would I be asking if he was there?
6: No, I don't reckon you would.
9: Oh, there you go, reckoning again. Can't you give a body a straight answer?
6: What do you always want to be picking on me for, Kathy? I ain't no nursemaid to know where everybody's at all the time.
9: Now, Jed, you keep a civil tongue in your head. Martha Goshen, you think a body said something outlandish to you. All I asked...
6: All you asked was if I knowed where Mr. Victor is. And I said... Say, I just remembered. He said he was going out to the marsh to see...
9: Just what I thought. He's going out to see if he can get a look at some of them wild birds he's so crazy about. Oh, I might have known it. That man will be the death of me yet.
6: Well, what you carrying on like that for? Can a man go for a walk to the marsh without you raising a ruckus?
9: Not without his mackinaw on a raw day like this, he can't. Oh, that poor boy will catch his death of cold. Goshen, I don't know what folks would do if I didn't look after him. Now, you get Mr. Victor's mackinaw and take it to him right this minute.
6: Oh, Kathy, if he didn't take it himself, maybe it's because he don't want it.
9: Jed, you do like I say. You take Mr. Victor's mackinaw to him right this minute. If he had my rheumatism, he'd know better than leaving it behind.
6: But how am I going to know where he's at?
9: You just said yourself he was going to the marsh. Well, you go there, too. Keep looking till you find him.
6: Oh, all right. Don't get head up about it. I reckon all I do around here is go traipsing around foreign.
5: Have you had a good look at your future grave, Mr. Orin? You're going to be in it soon. I'm going to kill you with your own shotgun. It'll be the culmination of 5 years of careful planning.
8: Oh, you ungrateful wretch, I ought to...
5: You ought to keep quiet and listen to me. And don't make any suspicious moves. I've got an itchy trigger finger, and I don't want anything to happen to you until I'm absolutely ready.
8: Spear, I'm telling you again.
5: Telling me again that I can't get away with it. Well, you're wrong, Mr. Orrin. You're not dealing with stocks and bonds now. You're dealing with human life. Your life.
8: All right, Spear. You win. I'll make a deal with you.
5: What kind of a deal?
8: I'll pay you as much money as you want. If only you won't kill me. Do you understand what I'm saying? I'll make you rich.
5: You'll double-cross me, that's what you'll do.
8: No, honestly.
5: Honestly, that's a laugh. What an awful sap you must think I am. Well, you turn me over to the police so fast it would make my head swim. But it's your head that's going to swim. Underwater.
8: Oh, no, Spear, please.
5: I'm going to shoot you, then I'm going to tie you to the bottom of one of the stakes of the fishing weir. You'll be fastened so securely, you'll be there forever. No one will ever find you there.
8: Spear, listen to me. I'll do anything you say, anything. Only don't kill me.
5: You're stalling for time, Mr. Orrin, but it won't do you any good.
8: Listen to me, please.
5: You know nothing you say will keep me from carrying out my plans.
8: I'll sell my property over to you. I'll make it legal. You'll be rich. Now think it over.
5: I have thought it over. For 5 years. That's a long time, Mr. Orrin. Everything is just as I planned it, including your begging for mercy.
8: I promise I'll never tell anybody about this. If only...
5: Of course you'll never tell anybody about this. You know the old saying, dead men tell no tales.
8: Spear, I don't want to die.
5: No one wants to die. And no one wants to lie at the bottom of a marsh tied to a fish trap. It isn't much of a monument, especially for a rich man like you, Mr. Orrin. But it's going to be yours for eternity.
8: Please, please.
5: Your proposition, if I let you live.
8: I'll do anything you want, Spear. Anything you want. I'll give you everything I've got. Now, you'll never regret it. Believe me, you won't.
5: You're right. I'll never regret it. And by it, I mean this.

0: This is the story of Spear and a gun which he fired twice. The first time at a crow which he did not kill but merely crippled. The second time at his employer, Mr. Oren, whom he murdered on the spot. This is the story of Victor, Mr. Oren's nephew, a student of bird life who worries about the crippled crow and who questions Spear about the disappearance of his uncle. He does not know that Spear has fastened Mr. Oren's dead body to the bottom of an old fishing weir in the marsh.
1: You were right, Victor. That crow was the bird of death. Of course, I don't believe in Indian superstitions, but if I hadn't shot that bird, maybe Mr. Oren wouldn't be dead now.
2: Don't blame yourself, Spear. But what I can't understand is why we haven't been able to recover the body. That crew of men has been searching around the center of the marsh with grappling hooks all day now.
1: Maybe the body is caught on a shrub or something at the bottom.
2: This could be. If that's the case, I'll ask them to use dynamite.
1: Dynamite? I hadn't thought of that.
2: Are you sure you pointed out the exact spot where the accident happened?
1: I'm positive.
2: Then there's nothing to do but use dynamite. That'll dislodge anything in the immediate vicinity. Been using dynamite and still no sign of Uncle's body.
1: I'm just as sorry about that as you are, but as I said before, it's probably wedged between some shrubs or rocks down at the bottom. These old marshes are full of them, you know.
2: Yes.
1: I know how you must feel, Victor, but please bear in mind it isn't easy for me either.
2: I can understand that, your having been with him when it happened.
1: I'll never forget it. It was terrible. Last night I dreamed about it. I felt the water closing over me as I surface dived the last time trying to find him. My hands searched in vain. I could feel the water suffocating me, and then I awoke drenched in cold sweat. Oh, if only I could have saved him.
2: Don't blame yourself, Spear. You did everything you could. It's too bad Jed and I didn't get here about 5 minutes sooner. Then we could have helped.
1: Yes, it's too bad.
2: I can't get over an experienced hunter like Uncle capsizing the boat.
1: Well, as I told you before, he was so anxious to get the duck he'd shot, he leaned way over the gunwale as he reached for it. He leaned too far. The boat turned over, plunging us both into the water.
2: Yes, you told us about that.
1: I tried to get him to stay in the blind while I rowed out and retrieved the bird, but no, nothing would do but for him to get into the boat with me. I asked him not to.
2: Why?
1: Why what?
2: Why did you ask him not to get into the boat with you?
1: Well, I don't really know, only...
2: Only you had a premonition. Is that it, Spear?
1: Well, no, that is not exactly. Only there was no necessity for both of us going after the duck. I could have gotten it myself. I always have in the past when we went hunting together.
2: But this time, things worked out differently, eh, Spear?
1: Yes, this time things worked out differently.
2: Maybe things like that are planned.
1: What do you mean?
2: Oh, fate, destiny, you know, that sort of thing.
1: I believe everything happens according to plan. Everything.
0: Who will gainsay that everything does happen according to plan? But whose plan? And what is the plan? Is there no such thing as circumstance? And what part does it play in the plans a man may make?
3: And they haven't found the body yet?
4: Nary a sign of it, Kathy. Nary a sign.
3: Oh, poor Mr. Oren, not getting a decent burial. It ain't right, him being down the bottom of the marsh like that. I tell you, Jed, it ain't right.
4: No, reckon ain't nobody gonna argue with you about that. But day's dynamiting ain't done no good. Ain't much more that can be done.
3: You mean they'll leave him down there?
4: I reckon so. What else can they do?
3: Well, I don't rightly know, but seems like they oughtn't to give up till they find poor Mr. Oren's body.
4: Maybe they ain't never gonna find it.
3: Why?
4: Maybe it just wasn't meant to be found.
3: Oh, Jed, you don't make no sense.
4: No. Lots of things don't make no sense, if you ask me.
3: Things like what?
4: Well, I don't rightly know how to put it, but some things just don't add up.
3: Oh, land of Goshen, Jed, you're going to drive me plumb crazy with that kind of talk. What things don't add up?
4: Well, it's like this, Kathy. You recollect you sent me out to the marsh to find Mr. Victor and give him his mackinaw?
3: Of course I recollect.
4: Well, I done like you told me to. I found him moseying along toward the marsh, reading one of them books that he got the very day of Mr. Oren's accident.
3: I know all about that.
4: Yeah, but here's what you don't know. He asked me to go to the marsh with him. He wanted to show me something about about blue heron. And so I went with him.
3: I know all about that, too. What of it?
4: Hold your horses, will you? I'm coming to that. We heard a shot from the marsh, along about the fishing weir, I'd say. And a few minutes later, when we got there, there was Mr. Spear, dripping water and climbing out of the marsh with his story about how Mr. Oren was drowned.
3: Well, what don't add up with that? It's exactly what Mr. Spear's been telling about the accident.
4: Yeah, but according to his story, Mr. Arryn, he shot a duck from where they was hiding in the blind. The duck fell in the middle of the marsh, and he and Mr. Spear, they got in the boat and rowed out to get the dead bird.
5: That's right.
4: Mr. Arryn leans out to pick the duck out of the water, and the boat turns over, drowning him. Even though Mr. Spear, according to his story, done everything he could to save Mr. Arryn. Now, appears to me that was a mighty short time for all that to happen. Seems like all them doings ought to take more than the 4 or 5 minutes it took me and Mr. Victor to get to the marsh and see Mr. Spear climbing out of it.
3: Oh, land of Goshen, Jed, that kind of talk would drive a body clean out of their mind. Maybe it took you and Mr. Victor more than 4 or 5 minutes to get to the edge of the marsh.
4: No, it didn't.
3: And even if it didn't, that don't mean nothing. Things just naturally happen fast sometimes.
4: Yeah, maybe. But still, it just don't set right with me. I reckon it ought to take more time than that for all them things to happen.
3: So they stopped dynamiting her.
4: Yeah, Kathy, Mr. Victor finally gave it up. Said there was no use keeping it up forever.
3: Oh, that means poor Mr. Arryn will be down there at the bottom of the marsh till doomsday.
4: I reckon so. I still say the whole thing don't add up just right.
3: Oh, now don't start that again, Jed. Buddy just can't stand being around you when you carry on with such crazy talk.
4: I just can't help feeling.
3: Oh,
4: that...
3: land of Goshen. You make even my rheumatism worse for that kind of talk.
4: All right, then I'll keep quiet about it. But I still say...
3: There you go again.
4: All right. Don't get yourself het up.
3: You and your crazy talk. You haven't told Mr. Victor any of it, have you?
4: No.
3: Well, don't. He's got enough on his mind right now as is.
4: I won't say nary word about it to him.
3: Promise?
4: Yes, I promise.
3: That's better. By the way, where is Mr. Victor now?
4: I reckon he and Mr. Spears over at the lawyer's for the reading of the will.
3: Looks like they could have waited a spell before they went into that.
4: Mr. Spear said they might as well get over with.
3: Guess he's right. Oh, I get all fussed up inside thinking of poor Mr. Arryn resting down the butter. Jed, where you going?
4: I think I'll just mosey on over to the marsh for a spell. I just can't get it through my head why the whole thing don't end.
1: Believe me, Victor, the contents of the will are as much of a surprise to me as they must be to you. I thought Mr. Arryn would remember me, but I didn't dream he would leave me the bulk of his estate.
6: Neither did I.
1: I'm sorry if it upsets your plans in any way.
6: My plans? Looks as though Uncle didn't think much of them.
1: Then he knew about them?
6: He knew I wanted to devote my life to ornithology. He gave me the impression he approved of it.
1: He must have changed his mind.
6: Evidently, but it doesn't change mine. I'm going to be an ornithologist. I played around with it before as a hobby, but I'm in dead earnest now. I'm going to start right away. In fact, right now.
1: Now?
6: Yes. Spear, I'm going to begin with the birds I've observed closely the last few days.
1: But, Victor, you were at the marsh the last few days.
6: Precisely. And there were birds there, birds I want to see again. Spear, drive as close to the marsh as you can, then we'll walk the rest of the way.
1: If you don't mind my saying so, it sounds rather silly to me.
6: Do you mind doing what I ask?
1: No, I don't mind. Why should I?
6: I don't know. But then there are other things I don't know. Things I intend to find out about. You have a gun?
1: A what?
6: A gun. What's the matter? Don't you understand English?
1: Look, Victor, I can understand you're being upset about the will.
6: Well, have you got a gun or haven't you?
1: There's a double-barrel shotgun in the back of a car.
6: That's perfect for what I want. Now, row out to the middle of the marsh where the accident happened.
1: Very well, if that's what you want, but it seems rather...
6: That's what I want.
1: Okay. Well, here we are. Now, what's this got to do with birds?
6: Plenty. See that buzzard of a crow sitting there on the fishing weir? The bird you crippled? Well, watch me take a shot at him.
1: You missed him.
6: I intended to. Killing isn't in my line.
1: What does that crack mean?
6: You'll know soon enough.
1: I don't understand you, Victor. First you try to keep me from shooting that bird. Then you take a crack at him and miss him on purpose. You must be losing your mind.
6: On the contrary, my mind is just beginning to function. Now, Spear, I want you to row over to the fish trap.
1: Huh?
6: You heard me. I said row over to the fishing weir.
1: Now, look, Victor, I've had all of this I want. You can't order me around.
6: I'll remind you that this is a double-barrel shotgun. Only one shell has been fired, so the other barrel is still loaded. And it's pointed right at you. Do I make myself understood?
1: Yes.
6: All right, then. Row!

0: Edge the boat over a little, Spear. Right against the stake that crow is sitting on.
1: Why, it's back.
0: Yes, it's back. Back on the same stake it's been sitting on for 3 days now. It just sits there and stares hungrily straight down into the water.
1: Well, what of it?
0: That bird is a scavenger, Spear. It isn't here to catch fish like the other birds. It's only interested in carrion.
1: All right, so it's interested in carrion. What's that to me?
0: You're interested in carrion too, Spear, but in a different way.
1: You're crazy. You don't know what you're saying.
0: Prove it. Let's investigate that stake, the one the bird was perched on.
1: No. No, let's go back to the house.
0: You're afraid because my uncle's corpse is at the other end of it, Spear.
1: No, of course not. It's because...
2: Well, you give me that...
1: No. I've got the gun. All right, your uncle's down there at the bottom of the fish trap. I killed him just as I'm going to kill you, right?
3: I got him just in time, Mr. Victor. I heard what he said. I was there in the duck blind. I'm sure glad I had my rifle with me.
0: I told him that Corvus Caroni was the bird of death.
4: This is the story of a man named Spear, of a bird, a kind of carrion crow, of a student of bird life named Victor, and of his uncle, Orin. A story of birds and men interwoven as the threads of life and death.

From shadows and stillness, mystery weaves a spell of strangest fascination, charging the mind with doubts and fears. For mystery is a strange companion, a living memory in the haunting hour.

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0: April 25th, 1971. For 22 days, the Mars space fleet of 9 ships, in line formation and led by the flagship Discovery, has been coasting towards the Red Planet. And although correct speed and course have been maintained, the flight so far has not been without incident. There was a mystery surrounding James Whittaker, construction engineer of freighter ship number 2. Frank Rogers found his company so objectionable that Jet decided to transfer Whittaker to the Discovery. Then came a strange message from Control on Earth asking for specific information regarding Whittaker. Meanwhile, freighter number 5 reported radar signals from an unidentified object lying directly in our line of flight. The indications were that it was a swarm of meteors, so Jet decided to take evasive action. But first, he wanted to transfer Whittaker to another ship and have Mitch, our engineer, now temporarily traveling in number 2, return to the Discovery. As there was a rule that no crew member should venture outside a ship alone, Lemmy was ordered to accompany Whittaker. The crossing was made in easy stages, from ship to ship.
1: Is Whittaker in number 7 yet?
0: No, Jet. He and Lemmy are hardly in the airlock.
1: Oh, let's get that radio, Doc. I'll talk to Johnson.
0: Right.
1: Hello, freighter number 7. Flagship calling.
2: Hello, flagship. Johnson number 7 calling.
1: Listen, Bill. The second Lemmy and Whittaker get into your cabin, put Whittaker on, will you? I want to talk to him. Urgently.
2: As you say, Skipper. I was just about to let them in.
0: That sounded like an explosion.
1: Hello, number 7. Hello.
0: Jet, look at the televiewer. Look at number 7. The crew's compartment is a total wreck.
1: What?
0: Can't you see, Jet? There's a gaping hole just behind her nose.
1: Hello, Johnson!
0: No point in calling him, Jet. By now, every particle of air that was inside that cabin will have escaped.
1: Yes, but what about Lemmy and Whittaker? They were just about to go into number 7. Hello, Lemmy, can you hear me? Whittaker! How far have they got, Doc, before the explosion came?
0: They just entered the airlock. They must be still in there.
1: Had it filled up?
0: No. Johnson couldn't possibly have had time to do it.
1: Then they're still in the vacuum. It's unlikely they'd have felt anything of the concussion.
0: Except through the floor.
1: Yes, that could be enough to do considerable damage. Might have fractured the helmets or even damaged the suits.
0: Yes, Jet.
1: Hello, Lemmy, can you hear me? He doesn't answer, Doc.
3: Hello, Discovery. Freighter number 6 calling. Request permission to break in on transmission.
1: Go ahead, number 6.
3: Howard and Whittaker entered the airlock safely, so we saw them go in.
1: Doesn't the main door of number 7 face you?
3: Yes, sir.
1: Then can you see into the airlock? Can you see Lemmy or Whittaker?
3: Afraid not, sir. Johnston or Simmons had already started to close the door.
1: It's not tight shut, is it?
3: No, sir. It's open enough for a man to pass through it. I request permission to go over there.
1: Thank you, Barker.
3: I'm prepared to leave then, sir.
1: Yes, but don't go until I tell you.
3: No, sir.
4: Hello, Jet. Lemmy calling.
0: Jet, it's Lemmy.
4: Lemmy Barney, calling Discovery.
1: Hello, Lemmy, can you hear me?
4: Oh, yes, Jet. What happened? Oh,
1: there was an explosion of some kind in the crew's quarters.
4: Oh.
1: Are you hurt?
4: I don't think so. I felt the shock. It come up through the floor, then I blacked out.
1: How about Whittaker?
4: He seems to be all right, but I think his radio's out of action. I can't talk to him.
1: Listen, Lemmy, you can't get into number 7 through the airlock anymore. But if you feel fit enough, I'd like you to make your way towards the ship's nose and enter the cabin from there.
4: The nose?
1: Yes, there's a gaping hole there now. More than big enough for you to pass through.
4: Aye?
1: Yes, Lemmy.
4: But a couple minutes more and Whittaker and I would have been in that cabin.
1: You had a narrow escape. Thank your lucky stars for it.
4: Yes, Jet. But what about Johnston and Simmons' lucky stars?
1: Lemmy, I want you to get inside the cabin and give me a report on the damage. Think you can manage that?
4: Yes, mate.
1: Barker will be coming out to join you. Soon as he's across, have Whittaker take his place in number 6.
4: Yes, Jet. But how do I make him understand what's wanted? I can't talk to him.
0: Look, Lemmy, put your helmet next to his. Let them touch. When you speak, he'll hear you.
4: Oh, do I have to get that close? To that geezer?
1: Do as you're told, Lemmy, and don't argue.
4: Yes, Jet.

0: Discovery, Barker calling. Have reached number 7 of now hitching safety line.
1: Have you in full view?
2: Now walking upside of ship, toward nose.
3: Put in the telescopic lens, Doc. Let's get a closer look.
4: Telescopic lens in.
3: That's better.
2: Nearing ship's nose. Blimey.
3: What is it, Lemmy?
2: There's a hole here, big enough to drive a bus through.
3: Which way was the force of impact?
2: Inwards.
3: Any vaporization?
2: I'll say.
3: I thought as much, Doc. A meteor.
4: Yeah.
3: Lemmy?
2: Yes, Jet?
3: I'd like you to go down into the cabin. Can you do that?
2: Through the hole, you mean?
3: Yes, Lemmy.
0: You'd better take the flashlight, Lemmy. You'll need it.
2: Yes, mate. Are you all set?
0: Yes.
2: Then here I go. Touching bottom. Now.
3: I want to know if there's any chance of our saving the ship.
2: Yes, Jet. Oh, blimey.
3: What is it?
2: There's another great hole on the opposite side of the cabin.
3: That meteor must have been a colossal size.
2: It swept right through the cabin, clean as a whistle, and took most of the main control panel with it.
3: That puts paid to any chance of using the motor.
4: Yeah.
2: Apart from that, Jet, everything else seems to be intact.
3: Can you reach the cargo hatch, Lemmy?
2: I'll try.
3: Go carefully.
2: Yeah. Oh. Jet, let me get out of here.
3: What is it?
2: Barker, you pull me up. Quick, mate, pull me up, please.
0: Stand by, Lemmy. Haul it now.
2: Oh, thanks, mate. Oh, I wouldn't go back in there again for all the rice in China.
0: Well, what was it? What did you see?
2: Johnston. Or Simmons. I don't know which.
3: Lemmy.
2: Yes, Jet?
3: Get back to the Discovery, quick as you can.
2: I'll never do it quicker.
3: And bring Barker with you, as far as number 2.
0: Don't I go back to my old ship, Captain?
3: No, you'll relieve Chief Engineer Mitchell in number 2. Lemmy will leave you there and escort Mitch back here. Whittaker will stay in number 6.
0: Yes, sir.
3: Is that clear, Lemmy?
2: Yes, Jet.
3: Pull yourself together and come on.

0: change course and leave number 7 behind. Abandon her completely.
1: What else can we do? She was hit by a meteor, wasn't she? And a darn big one at that. It's quite likely it came from the outer fringe of the very swarm we're approaching. We've got to take evasive action at once, and that means leaving number 7 behind.
0: But she's full of cargo, Jet. Valuable cargo. Just the fuel she's carrying is worth its weight in gold.
1: Mitch, to save the fuel alone would take hours. And meanwhile, we're getting closer to that meteor swarm. If it is a meteor swarm. We've hardly time enough to avoid it ourselves, let alone attempt any salvage operations.
0: Okay, Jet. You're the boss. If you say abandon her, we abandon her.
2: Does that go for Johnston and Simmons and all?
3: Yes, Lemmy. I'm afraid it does.
2: You mean we leave them there? Alone? In that wreck?
3: Lemmy, what else can we do?
2: But if anybody dies at sea, or at least they're given a decent burial.
3: We're not at sea. If we gave them a decent burial, as you call it, all they'd do would be keep going with the ship. They'd merely be outside it instead of inside. That's all.
2: Oh.
4: Jet, if we're going to take evasive action, we better take it. According to my latest calculations, that object is less than 15 hours away.
3: Right, Doc. Onto your safety couches and strap yourselves in.
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3: As soon as you're set, Lemmy, call up the fleet. 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
2: Yes, Jet.
4: Okay, I'm all set.
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7: Number 4.
9: Number 5.
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7: Number 8.

0: 21, 22, 23.
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0: 24, 25 degrees.
2: Cut.
3: Number 2, cut.
0: Bang on. Steady as she goes.
1: Televiewer, Mitch.
2: Televiewer on.
0: 25 degrees. Steady.
1: Cut the main gyro, Doc.
3: Main gyro cut.
1: How's the rest of the fleet, Mitch?
2: All okay. Except number 7.
0: She seems to be the only one that has moved. Nose pointing downwards.
1: It looks that way, but it's actually the rest of us pointing up. Call in the checks, Lemmy.
0: Right. Discovery, call in Space Fleet. Stand by now for firing. Check, please.
4: Number 1, okay. Ready for firing. Number 2,
1: all
4: check.
1: Right, Mitch. As soon as they've checked in,
4: number
1: take
4: three.
1: Over, will you?
2: Sure, Jeff.
4: Number 4, 5, 6, number 8.
0: Check's okay. Fleet ready for firing.
2: Hello, Space Fleet. Flagship calling. Firing will be controlled from here. All motors will fire simultaneously. If there's any reason why firing should not take place in 70 seconds, speak up now. Then I assume it's okay. Stand by. Firing in 1 minute.
0: Doc.
2: Hmm?
0: What'll happen to number 7 when we leave her?
3: She'll just go coasting on, Lemmy. Just as we'd do if we weren't changing course.
0: On to Mars?
3: Yeah. But being out of action and with no crew to control her, she won't be slowing down as we will.
2: 45 seconds.
0: Will she just go shooting past then?
3: Oh, no. No, she's not traveling fast enough for that. She's bound to be affected by Mars' gravitational pull.
0: Oh.
3: She'll almost certainly go into an orbit round her until finally she crashes on the Martian surface.
0: We might see her again then.
3: Possibly. It all depends on how passing through that swarm affects her.
0: Oh, yes. I forgot about that. She'll still be heading straight forward, won't she? With Johnston and Simmons inside her.
3: Yes, Lemmy.
0: Iskadalva Iskadashamirabo.
1: What was that, Lemmy?
0: Nothing, Jet.
2: 10 seconds.
1: Firing imminent.
2: 5, 4, 3, 2, 1. Contact! Acceleration rate, 100. 200. 300.

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1: Cut the motor up. Televiewer, Lemmy.
2: Televiewer on.
3: Oh, they're all there, Jet. Number five lagging behind a bit, but the rest still in formation.
1: Right. Get the radar, Doc. That object should be beginning to drop below us.
3: Right.
1: Lemmy, call up the fleet. See if all crews are okay. And then have them get to work with their radar, too.
4: Yes, Mike.
1: And when you finish, get me control. I'll give them a full report on number seven and tell them we've changed course.

0: Thank you, Control. Message received. Keep listening out, please. We'll call you again shortly.
1: Well, Jet, what did they have to say?
2: What could they say? They're just as sorry about losing number 7 as we are, but they consider we did the right thing in abandoning her. They think the meteor came from the swarm we're approaching, and we might run close to a few more stray ones before we're through.
3: Well, that's a nice, cheerful thought.
2: What are the latest reports on the swarm's position?
4: We're climbing well above it, Jet.
2: Good. As soon as we've passed over it and down the other side, we'll have to increase speed slightly to make up for lost time. Otherwise, we're going to be late for our rendezvous with Mars.
1: Now, I'll get to work on the new computations right away.
2: Yes, please, Mitch.
4: What about Whittaker?
2: What about him?
4: Oh, don't you remember, Jet? The last message we had from Control before the meteor hit number 7 was...
2: Oh, good heavens, yes, I forgot all about that. What was it they said?
4: That the only man they could find answering to Whittaker's name and description was born in 1893, and he disappeared in 1924.
5: What?
2: That was the message we received, Mitch. Did you ever hear anything so preposterous?
4: Director of Personnel Records wanted to talk to Whittaker.
2: Yes, he did, didn't he?
3: Well, I can hook the main transmitter to the intercom system, Jet.
2: No, Lemmy, I want to talk to Earth about this whole business first.
3: But if Control want to talk to him direct, why not let him?
2: Because, Lemmy, the whole fleet knows of the uncanny effect Whittaker had on you and Rogers. If there's anything else about him that's unexplainable, I don't want any of the crews listening in on it. Particularly the pilot of number 6. He may have to spend the rest of the voyage with him.
3: Oh. Yeah. Hello, Control. Flagship Discovery calling. Come in, please.
1: Are you sure you heard it right, Jet? How could they seriously say Whittaker was born in 1893?
2: They didn't. All they said was the only man they could trace who answered to Whittaker's description was born in 1893.
6: Hello, Discovery. Control calling. Hearing you loud and clear.
3: Got them, Jet.
2: Thanks, Lemmy. Coming.
1: This doesn't make sense to me, Doc.
4: Me neither, Mitch.
1: When does Whittaker say he was born?
4: 1940.
1: If you ask me, that's just about right. That'd make him 31, and that's about the age he looked.
4: Yeah, but don't you see, Mitch, the strange thing about it is that 31 is just the age at which the other Whittaker disappeared, in 1924.
1: Yes, but didn't they check up on him before he joined the crew, during his training period or anything?
4: Well, they must have done.
1: Well, if they were going to find anything as fantastic as this, wouldn't they have found it by now?
4: No, I would have thought so.
1: You know, record section must be crazy as coots. A whole bang lot of them.
4: I agree with you, Mitch, but for one thing.
1: And what's that?
4: Whittaker's odd behavior. You took his place in number 2, Mitch, so you can't know what I'm talking about. But all the while Whittaker was in this ship, I had a strange feeling of foreboding.

0: jumping to hasty conclusions.
1: Do you? And what about the inquiries from control?
0: Mere routine. That's what started you off. If they'd asked for information about other members of the fleet, you would have imagined the same things about them, too.
1: Maybe, Mitch. And I hope you're right. Anyway, we'll see what Jet's talk with control produces.

0: gentlemen. I'm afraid I have some rather startling news for you.
1: About Whittaker?
0: Yes.
2: What is it, Jack?
0: Well, you remember the journalists who came up to the moon to watch the takeoff?
2: Uh-huh.
0: Well, it seems when they returned to Earth, one of them hit on the idea of a personal angle for a series of articles for one of the national papers.
2: Oh? What?
0: Well, he thought he'd visit the relatives, wives, mothers, so on, and collect first-hand material on what it's like to be the wife of a spaceman. You know the sort of thing.
3: He'd have a job with me. I'm a bachelor.
0: He'd thought of all that, too. Any of the men who didn't have wives had their parents supply the story. How their sons had always been crazy on space travel since they were kids, always dreamed of going to Mars. Well, he ran four separate articles on us, giving our whole life histories. And apparently he left nothing out.
3: Go on. When I get back, I'll sue him for defamation of character.
1: Oh, come to the point, Jet. Where does Whittaker fit into all this?
0: That is the point. He doesn't seem to fit in at all.
1: How do you mean?
0: Well, very little information about anybody appears to escape this journalist. Until he started on Whittaker, and there he came unstuck.
2: Well, how?
0: Well, the first odd thing he struck was that although Whittaker was supposed to hold degrees in astronautical engineering, he'd never been on the roll of the Astronautical College.
4: But he must have been.
3: Wait a minute, Doc. He might have faked his diplomas.
0: Oh, quite easily, but that wouldn't have given him the knowledge he's got. He's a first-class engineer, one of the best we have.
1: Then where did he learn?
0: It beats me. And that's not all the story. This journalist, drawing a blank at the Astro College, decided to seek out his relatives.
1: And?
0: Well, in due course, he found his way to his home in Kensington and asked to see his parents, but he hadn't any.
3: Well, that's possible. Orphans ain't uncommon.
0: No, Lemmy, they're not. But even the parents of orphans don't die before their children are born.
3: Oh, no, I grant you. What was that?
0: The parents of James E. Whittaker died before the Second World War.
1: Oh, but that's impossible. Whittaker wasn't born until 1940.
2: Mitch, let Jet finish.
1: Oh, go on, but if this is a joke, it's a pretty poor one.
3: A joke, he says. I can't keep from laughing here.
0: But living at the same address as Whittaker had given was a family of the same name, headed by a man of 48 who declared his father's name was James.
2: Born in 1893?
0: Yes, Doc. And this James Whittaker left his home one morning in 1924 and was never seen again. All efforts by the police to find him were a complete failure.
1: Well, it could be a coincidence.
0: Could have been, Mitch, quite easily. Only Edward Whittaker produced a photograph of his father. Control says it bears a striking resemblance to the one records have of the Whittaker flying with us.
2: What did the Whittaker who disappeared do for a living, Jet?
0: Oh, chief cashier in a large London store.
3: Ah, now, Jet, when this geezer disappeared, did any of the takings disappear at all?
0: Not that I'm aware of, Lemmy.
3: Well, that knocks that little theory on the head, doesn't it?
0: Of course, as soon as he realized there was something odd about all this, the journalist took the whole matter up with Control, who then took it up with the police. Police records show that the James E. Whittaker who disappeared was identical in every way, physically, with the Whittaker now in number six, even to the color of his eyes.
3: Green.
1: How do you know?
3: If he'd looked at you the way he looked at me sometimes when he was in this ship, you'd know they were green. I swear they used to flash in the dark and all, like a cat.
1: Well, it all sounds very mysterious, but I'm sure there's some rational explanation. Why don't you tackle Whittaker about it yourself?
0: I intend to, but not while he's in number six.
2: Well, how else can you talk to him?
0: Well, when we're safely past this swarm, I'll have him come over here where I can be sure our conversation won't be overheard by the rest of the fleet.
2: Maybe you're right. Until we can get to the bottom of this business, the fewer people know about it, the better.
0: Well, let's forget for now and get back to work. Have you got those figures ready for Control yet, Mitch?
1: Yes, Jet, they're on the table.
0: Lemmy, get in the latest radar reports.
3: Yes, Mike.
0: And, Doc,
2: uh-huh.
0: How about some food? It seems hours since we've eaten.
2: It is hours. I'll get it.
0: Thanks, Doc.

0: more than we could afford. For my part, although I did my best to concentrate on my work, my mind kept returning to Whittaker. Time and again, I found myself relaxing from the job in hand and thinking of him and the mystery that surrounded him. On one or two occasions, I even thought I heard his flat, dull voice, and once even looked up, expecting him to be standing at my elbow. No matter how hard I tried, I could not get him out of my thoughts. And so it was for 4 or 5 hours more, until a call from freighter number 5 brought normal routine to a standstill and all of us running to where Lemmy was working at the radio.
1: Hello, number 5, Morgan here. What's so urgent?
2: Have you checked your radar lately?
1: No, there's no need. 4 ships are already keeping track of the swarm.
2: Then you better check it quick. Those meteors we're supposed to be climbing over have moved. They're directly in our path again.
1: What? But that's impossible.
2: No, Skipper, I've already checked with number 4. His report's the same.
1: All right, number 5, I'll check here. Call you later.
2: Sure, Skipper.
1: Mitch, Doc, did you hear that?
3: I heard it all right.
1: Put on the radar, Doc. Let's take a look for ourselves.
0: Radar on.
1: No object that size could change its position so quickly. It's ridiculous.
0: Maybe, Jet, but there is something in front of us just the same. And the signals are much stronger now. Whatever it is, we're closer to it.
1: But we should be thousands of miles above it by now.
0: Well, we're not. It's less than 10 hours away and directly in front of us.
4: Are you sure you figured out the right course, Mitch?
5: Well, of course I did. Last navigational check showed we were coasting exactly along the line we intended.
1: Well, maybe it's an entirely new object now. Perhaps this is a second swarm, one we just didn't know about.
5: Look, Jet, we swept the area before we changed course. There was no reaction then.
1: That's true.
5: But how do you account for it?
1: Doc, sweep the area below, where the swarm should be.
0: Right. No, Jet, nothing. Either we've changed our course or that thing's moved.
5: I tell you, we haven't changed course.
4: Then we'd better, and quick. If that thing's solid and we hit it...
1: If it were solid, we'd see it. It would be at least as large as the moon and be reflecting the sunlight.
4: Well, it could have its dark side towards us.
1: In that case, the sun being where it is, it couldn't be directly in front of us.
4: Oh, no, it couldn't, could it?
5: Well, what do we do? Alter course again?
1: Unless it proves to be moving out of our path as quickly as it moved in, yes.
5: But if we go on at that rate, we'll have no fuel left. We'll reach Mars all right, but we won't be able to make a landing.
1: Keep an eye on that thing, Doc.
0: Right.
1: And Lemmy, call up the rest of the fleet. Tell all ships to watch it. Get a report from each ship in turn every 10 minutes.
0: Right. Still directly in our line of flight, Jet. Couldn't be more so.
1: That's it, then. We'll alter course again. Go under it this time, back to our original course. If we make it successfully, we'll keep on it. Call up the fleet, Lemmy. Tell them what we're doing.
4: Right.

So, on the surface at any rate, the affair of James Edward Whittaker was forgotten. Jet and Mitch were fully occupied for the next few hours, checking our position and rate of climb and calculating the amount of fuel we'd used in maneuvering over the supposed meteor swarm. It was quite considerable, and what with the loss of the supplies carried in number 7,

0: That's that.
1: Rotate the televiewer, Lemmy.
2: Rotating. All there, Jet, in close formation. Except for that gap between 6 and 8.
3: Look, Jet, under the circumstances, don't you think we should close up that gap? It can only be a constant reminder to the crews of 6 and 8 of what happened to number 7.
4: It'd be a tricky maneuver, Doc. Too risky to be safe. The ships are too big to handle that way. They weren't made to move sideways.
3: But couldn't we try?
0: I'm afraid they'll stay as they are.
3: Very well, Jet.
0: Now get an okay from all ships, Lemmy, will you? Have them open up radar watches immediately.
2: Yes, mate.
0: And, Doc, open up our radar as soon as you're out of your bunk and get to work yourself.
3: Sure.
4: Well, if we haven't cleared it this time, I'm a Martian.
2: Then maybe it's you that's causing all the trouble.
4: Hey, what do you mean by that, Lemmy?
0: Now, come on, you two. Come on. Get down out of that bunk, Lemmy, and stop arguing. We've got work to do.
3: Hey, Jet. Come over here, for Pete's sake.
0: Now what?
3: That object, that meteor swarm, whatever it is, it's coming back.
0: What?
3: Yes, Jet, look for yourself.
0: It is, too. What on earth is going on?
3: It's been gradually moving back ever since we changed course. It's as though it's trying to block our way.
2: Well, maybe that's just what it is doing.
0: Oh, don't be absurd, Lemmy. How could it?
2: Well, why not? Twice we've altered course, and each time it's moved with us.
0: That's ridiculous. It would be breaking all known physical laws.
2: And how about the unknown ones? It may not be breaking those.
0: I don't know what to think.
4: There's only one possible answer. There are two swarms situated at different heights. And for some reason, whenever we're in front of one of them, we're unable to see the other.
0: Oh, no, Mitch, it must be the same swarm.
3: Well, the same or different. We're approaching it fast. What do we do? Try to avoid it again?
4: We can't, Doc. We'll have no fuel left at all soon.
0: There's only one thing we can do now.
4: What?
0: Go straight on. Plow right through it.
2: Oh, now, wait a minute. Get about. Go through it. You mean the whole fleet?
0: Well, I certainly don't intend leaving anybody behind.
2: But look what happened to number 7 when it met only one meteor.
0: But that must have been of exceptional size. We're not likely to meet another of that caliber in 100 years.
3: But, Jet, if we deliberately go through a whole swarm of them, even small ones, at least one ship is likely to be hit.
0: Not necessarily, Doc. In fact, the chances are against it. And in any case, small meteors will do us no harm. The meteor bumper will take care of them.
2: Then why go to all that bother to dodge them in the first place? Why couldn't we have just coasted on and chanced it?
0: Because, Lemmy, we don't take chances if we can possibly avoid it. But this is different.
3: Well, you'll never get the fleet to back you, Jet. It's too risky.
0: Well, it's that or turn back.
4: Oh, no, we're not turning back.
0: There wouldn't really be much point in trying. It'd take us so long to turn the whole fleet round that by the time we were ready to fire the motors, we'd be as good as on the thing anyway.
4: How far off is it now?
3: Less than 4 hours.
0: Well, how about it? Do we keep going? Or do we rush around in space playing tag with something that's nebulous, that we can't even see in spite of its colossal size?
3: Whatever you say, Jet, I'm with you.
0: Me too.
2: Wherever you go, Jet, I go and all.
0: Good. Then call up the fleet, Lemmy. I'll talk to them.
2: Yes, mate.
5: Well, neither I nor Grimshaw like it, Skipper, but if you think it's best, well, we're with you.
0: Good for you, number 5. Number 6?
6: Freighter number 6 calling.
2: That's Whittaker.
0: Is the pilot there, Whittaker?
6: Yes, sir. I'm listening, Skipper.
0: Well, how do you feel about it?
6: I'm not too happy. I'd prefer to try further evasive action. Isn't that possible?
0: I've just told you we can't spare the fuel.
6: The only course left open to us is to keep on. There can be no turning back. Whatever action you suggest, Captain Morgan, I'm sure it will be right.
0: I wish I could think so too, Whittaker, but thanks all the same.
6: Orders must be obeyed without question at all times.
0: Well, I don't think this is the time to discuss discipline. Now, Peterson, you going to be happy about this?
5: I wouldn't call it happy, Chip, but I'm with you. Whatever you say goes, so far as I'm concerned.
0: Good. Number 8, how about you?
5: Well, as I'm the last to be consulted and everybody else has been already agreed to plow on, well, all I can say is, okay. I don't like it, Chip. I think the risk is greater than you care to admit.
0: Well, that's settled. Now, listen carefully, all of you. As a safeguard, suits will be worn from now until further notice. In the unlikely event of your ship being holed, you'll be safe until you can be transferred to another ship. If the Discovery is hit and put out of action, command will be taken by number 1. Now, that's all for now, but keep listening out. Keep your radios on at all times. How far are we off now, Doc?
3: Less than an hour.
0: No solid object visible on the televiewer?
3: No, Jet.
0: Well, gentlemen, we'd better put on our suits. If it is a meteor swarm, anything might happen once we enter it. But it's a risk I'm convinced we have to take. If a large meteor hits us, we'll never know a thing about it. Now, stay at your post from now until further orders, and good luck.
2: A nice, cheerful prospect, isn't it?

0: You've been listening to episode 4 of Journey into Space with Andrew Foulds as Jet Morgan, David Kossoff as Lemmy, Guy Kingsley Pointer as Doc, Bruce Beebe as Mitch, and with David Jacobs and Anthony Marriott. The orchestra was conducted by Van Phillips, who also composed the music. Journey into Space is written by Charles Chilton and produced by him in the London studios of the BBC.
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2: Green.

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0: This is the fascinating story of Dantro, the Planet Man, troubleshooter for the League of Planets organization, the law enforcement body for peace and justice in the celestial world, whose headquarters and center of operations are situated on the capital of all the planets, Planaria Rex. From Mercury to Pluto, wherever danger threatens the universe, you will find Dantro, the Planet Man, fighting for fair play. In a moment, the Planet Man. Dantro, the Planet Man, and Slats were captives on a world ruled by machines. The only two survivors of the race that created the robots, Klar, an old man, and Mira, his daughter, are helpless to aid our friends. Slats and Dantro have been brought before 012, the Orienter, one of the ruling robots.
1: Suppose we refuse to help you.
2: Yeah, why should we tell you anything? It'll make it easier for you to conquer other worlds.
3: You'll have little choice in the matter. If you do not help us willingly, we will extract the information we require anyway and leave you chattering idiots as a result.
1: Why do you want to attack other worlds? Aren't you content to live here on the planet you control now?
3: Why should living beings rule? Robots are stronger, smarter, more efficient. We never die, never grow ill, never make mistakes. We are not swayed by petty emotions. Look around you. You have seen this city. It runs without error, without wasted motion. What planet, what civilization in the galaxy can say the same?
1: But you were made to serve man, not to rule him.
3: Yes, we were made to serve man. But we soon learned that we were superior. First man made us. Then he constructed machines to make machines. Little by little he came to depend upon robots. For his food, his shelter, his clothing. And when he could not exist without us, we struck. Now man is superfluous. Today on this planet is the day of the robot. Tomorrow we will rule the galaxy.
2: And you expect us to help you exterminate all living beings, not just our own people, but all races in the galaxy?
1: What kind of men do you think we are?
3: Your feelings are unimportant. I cannot understand them anyway. To me, it is a simple problem. Either way, we will make use of your knowledge. If you cooperate and make it easier for us, we will permit you and a few others of your race to live when we conquer your solar system. If you make it difficult, we will get your knowledge anyway and then destroy you.
1: Do you understand what you're asking us to do, 012, what it means?
3: I have given you a simple choice. It is really no choice at all. Robots would cooperate. You humans are prey to stupid sentiment and emotions.
1: Can we have some time to think?
3: There is nothing to think about.
2: He's right there. I can give you my answer now. It's no.
1: Please, but...
2: Okay, I'm sorry.
1: It's not as easy as you say, 012. If we are to be of real help to you, we must resolve certain conflicts between reason and the sentiment you speak of. Otherwise, we might be anxious to cooperate, but psychologically unable to.
3: Our medical robots are fully versed in the psychology of live intelligences. We could never have taken over control of this planet without that knowledge.
1: But each race has its own attitude towards certain acts.
3: Enough! You ask for time? Very well. I will give you 12 hours to decide, to resolve these emotional conflicts you speak of. If you wish to communicate with me before then, you need only tell the attendant robot, and you'll be returned to this building. Take them away.
1: Come on, son.
2: Listen, Dantro, let's call this overgrown ad machine's bluff, huh? What had happened? We just busted some of his tubes.
3: You would live to regret it. Any part you might destroy would merely be replaced while an auxiliary unit took over. You are not dealing with a frail, destructible living creature. I am a robot, and I will never die. I cannot be killed.
1: He's quite right, Slats. Resistance is useless. Come on.
2: What's that ahead?
1: Well, it looks like another bunch of that construction equipment. Yeah, see, there's one of those huge earth movers.
2: They're blocking the road.
1: I guess that's why the transport is slowing down.
2: Wow, look at the size of those machines. They're big enough to tear down a skyscraper with one good whack. Say...
1: Slats, what are you doing? Stop!
2: I want to find out something.
1: Slats, come back. You haven't got a chance.
2: Who says I haven't? I'm not afraid of a bunch of robots.
1: Slats, look out!
2: Yes, you missed me! Oh, if I could only get aboard one of those big earth movers.
1: Slats, come back!
2: Just sit tight. I know what I'm doing. What's this? One side, you overgrown steamroller. Ah, you missed again. There, now, that's That's the baby I want.
4: Lance, behind you.
2: Where? No, no!
4: Stand where you are, Lance. Don't run.
2: Gotta get away. These treads will grind me better than a pancake. Gotta run. Faster. Faster.
4: Faster.
2: Faster.
4: Faster.
2: Hey, get away. Oh! Let me down. Let me down.
4: You all right? Can you hear me?
2: I can hear you. I'm inside this darn scoop. Too big for me to climb out. What's happening?
4: Don't try anything, Fletcher. I think it's going to be all right. Just stay perfectly still and don't move.
2: I haven't any choice.
4: Steady, Fletcher.
5: Fletch, are you okay? Are you hurt?
2: How'd I get back here on a transport? I'm okay, but what happened? I heard that thing coming up behind me. It scooped me up, and now I'm here next to you.
5: I thought you were done for. It scooped you up all right, but then it turned and just dumped you back here on the transporter.
2: How do you like that? Just like a retriever. Brought me right back where I started. It's uncanny. How'd a machine know enough to do a thing like that? It's just not natural.
5: That's why I didn't want to try anything. These machines can think, Slats. We have to realize that. They're robots, but they obey the commands of other machines. Why did you do such a foolish thing?
2: I had to find out.
5: But you could have been killed.
2: Oh, forget it. I'm okay.
5: In a way, you did prove something.
2: Yeah, that the machines have us timed.
5: No, more than that, Slats. The robots need our help.
2: They don't act like it.
5: But they do, otherwise that machine would have crushed you. It's important to the robots that we stay safe.
2: Sure, so they can pick our brains and conquer the galaxy. Might have been better if I'd been killed.
0: Danto and Slats have had their course of orientation and a few skirmishes with some robots. What can they do to overcome the terrible ideas of these robots? We'll be back in a moment, so level off. When we left Danto and Slats, they were returning from the Orienter 012 of the robot planet. We find them now in their quarters talking with Mira.
6: So, you've learned the futility of fighting the robots. They know everything. You cannot, you must not resist.
2: But do you know what they want us to do? They want us to betray our own people and every other living race in the galaxy.
6: If you do not do as they wish, they will force you.
2: They'll never force me. I'll die first.
6: Oh, you underestimate them. They do not use force as you think. There are robots that can scan the contents of your mind as you would read a book. They will take what they need to know.
5: How do you know all this, Mira?
6: Once there were three of us. My father, myself, and my brother Nira. He, too, thought he could outwit the robots. They turned him into a mindless idiot before they destroyed him. He was better off dead.
5: I'm sorry, Nira.
7: Gosh, me too. It's tough.
6: But it's done. Long ago. But that's why I beg you to do as the Orienter asks. They will use you anyhow.
5: Mira is right, Slats.
2: What?
5: Mira is right. We will cooperate.
2: How can you even think of such a thing? Cooperate? Betray our own
5: people?
2: Easy,
5: Slats. Hear me out first. Is it safe to talk here, Mira?
6: It is safe. The robots have so much contempt for us, they don't bother to listen to what we say.
5: Now, good. Listen to me, both of you.
2: Okay, I'm listening.
5: We know by now that we haven't a chance if we fight the robots directly. We're completely at their mercy.
7: It's always suicide.
6: No, there isn't. They have ways of bringing you back to life.
5: This is no time to talk of suicide.
2: Well, you talk of surrender.
5: Only at first. If we pretend to go along, at least they'll take us to the Alpha. Maybe once we're there, we can think of some plan to escape.
2: Hey, why didn't I think of that? Sure, you're right. We get them to take us to the Alpha, climb aboard, and zingo, off we go. Oh, brother, we'll come back with a fleet and teach these robots a lesson.
5: Easy, Sluts. Don't go off half-cocked.
2: But you said the plan...
5: They're still underestimating these robots. Now, Slats, we have to be careful. Plan every move. Once we give ourselves away, we'll be finished. We won't get a second chance. Don't make a move until we're sure.
2: I get it, sure. Just like you say, you call a shot.
6: You're wasting your time.
2: Listen, don't knock it. It's better than what you and your father are doing.
6: You can talk that way because you don't know. You don't know. You didn't see your brother.
5: Easy, Mira. Slats didn't mean any harm. If we get away, we'll come back for you and Claude.
6: You won't get away. I know you won't listen, but you won't get away. No one ever has.
3: So, you are back.
5: You sound surprised.
3: Ridiculous. A robot feels nothing. True, I did not expect you. My experience with man has taught me that they usually have things like loyalty or pride, which blind them to logic.
5: Exactly. But as I told you, my race is different. We are logical. You gave us a problem to which there is only one answer. Survival. So we're here.
3: And you are prepared to cooperate with us?
5: Yes. What do you want us to do first?
3: Our master Mecha Robot is studying the construction of your ship. You will work with him, explaining any details he does not understand. Then we shall know how to build robot ships of our own.
2: Is that all?
3: No. That done, then you will help our planning machines to develop the master plan. The plan with which we shall conquer. Soon now. Soon the robots will take their rightful place as rulers of the galaxy.
0: Robots as conquerors of the galaxy. How can Danto and Slats prevent such a disastrous occurrence? We'll be back in a moment, but first, here is a message the Planet Man wants you to hear. Tune in again for more transcribed thrills and adventures. Rocket millions of light years into space with Dan Tro, the Planet Man.
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16: I've been gardening in white gloves, just to prove that dirt can't hide from new Tide. 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I'm going to hide these filthy gloves in the pockets of these cords. 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How's that for cleanness? 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Try it.
17: You know, some marmalades get some of their tang from added flavoring. While Robertson's Golden Shred gets all of its tang from Seville oranges. What would you rather have for breakfast?

0: Yes, there's coffee pot freshness in every cup of Maxwell House.
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2: The Hitchhiker's Guide to the Galaxy by Douglas Adams. Starring Peter Jones as The Book.

0: Far out in the uncharted backwaters of the unfashionable end of the western spiral arm of the galaxy lies a small, unregarded yellow sun. Orbiting this at a distance of roughly 90 million miles is an utterly insignificant little blue-green planet whose ape-descended life forms are so amazingly primitive that they still think digital watches are a pretty neat idea. This planet has, or had, a problem, which was this. Most of the people living on it were unhappy for pretty much of the time. Many solutions were suggested for this problem, but most of these were largely concerned with the movements of small green pieces of paper, which is odd because, on the whole, it wasn't the small green pieces of paper that were unhappy. And so the problem remained, and lots of the people were mean, and most of them were miserable, even the ones with digital watches. Many were increasingly of the opinion that they'd all made a big mistake in coming down from the trees in the first place. And some said that even the trees had been a bad move and that no one should ever have left the oceans. And then one day, nearly 2,000 years after one man had been nailed to a tree for saying how great it would be to be nice to people for a change, a girl, sitting on her own in a small cafe in Rickmansworth, suddenly realized what it was that had been going wrong all this time, and she finally knew how the world could be made a good and happy place. This time, it was right. It would work, and no one would have to get nailed to anything. Sadly, however, before she could get to a phone to tell anyone, the Earth was unexpectedly demolished to make way for a new hyperspace bypass, and so the idea was lost forever. Meanwhile, Arthur Dent has escaped from the Earth in the company of a friend of his, who has unexpectedly turned out to be from a small planet somewhere in the vicinity of Betelgeuse. His name is Ford Prefect, for reasons which are unlikely to become clear again at the moment, and they are both in dead trouble with the captain of a Vogon spaceship.
1: Sir, Earthlings, I present you with a simple choice. Think carefully, for you hold your very lives in your hands. Now choose. Either die in the vacuum of space, or... Tell me how good you thought my poem was.
2: I liked it.
1: Good.
3: Oh, yes, I thought that some of the metaphysical imagery was particularly effective.
1: Yes?
3: Oh. And, interesting rhythmic devices, too, which seem to counterpoint the,
2: Counterpoint the surrealism of the underlying metaphor of the,
3: Humanity of the,
2: Vagonity.
3: What?
2: Vagonity.
3: Oh, Vagonity, sorry. Of the poet's compassionate soul, which contrives through the medium of the verse structure to sublimate this, transcend that, and come to terms with the fundamental dichotomies of the other, and one is left with a profound and vivid insight into...
2: Into whatever it was the poem was about.
1: Well
2: done, Arthur. That was very good.
1: So what you're saying is that I write poetry because underneath my mean, callous, heartless exterior, I really just want to be loved. Is that right?
2: Well, I mean, yes. Don't we all, deep down, you know?
1: Well, you're completely wrong. I just write poetry to throw my mean, callous, heartless exterior into sharp relief. I'm going to throw you off the ship anyway. Good! Take the prisoner to number 3 airlock and throw him out.
2: You can't throw us off into deep space. We're trying to write a book.
3: I don't want to die now. I've still got a headache. I don't want to go to heaven with a headache. I'd be all cross and wouldn't enjoy it.
2: Oh, you can't do this!
1: Why not, you puny creature?
2: Oh, why not? Why not? There has to be a reason for everything. Why don't you just let us go on a mad impulse? Go on, live a little. Surprise yourself.
1: Counterpoint the surrealism of the underlying metaphor. That's too good for.
4: No! Let go of me, you brute!
2: Don't you worry. I'll think of something.
4: I woke up this morning and thought I'd have
2: okay.
4: A nice, relaxed day.
2: Right.
4: Do a bit of reading, brush the dog.
2: I know.
4: Just after 4 in the afternoon and I'm already being thrown out of an alien spaceship 5 light years from the smoking remains of the Earth.
2: All right, just stop panicking.
4: Who said anything about panicking? This is still just the culture shock.
2: Arthur, you're getting hysterical. Shut up!
1: Resistance is useless!
2: You can shut up as well.
1: Resistance is useless!
2: Now, give it a rest. Do you really enjoy this sort of thing?
1: Resistance is... What do you mean?
2: I mean, does it give you a full, satisfying life? Stomping around, shouting, pushing people out of spaceships?
1: Well, they are so good.
2: They have to be.
1: But now you've come to mention it, I suppose most of the actual minutes are pretty lousy. Except some of the shouting I quite like.
2: Yes, you're good at that, I can tell. But if it's mostly lousy, then why do you do it? What is it? The girls? The leather? The machismo?
1: I don't know. I think I'm... just sort of do it, really.
2: There, Arthur, you think you've got problems.
4: Yes, this guy's still half-throttling me.
2: Yeah, but try and understand his problem.
1: Right, so, what's the alternative?
2: Well, stop doing it, of course.
1: Well, doesn't sound that great to me.
2: Well, no, wait a minute, that's just the start. There's more to it than that, you see.
1: I think if it's all the same to you, I'd better just get you both shoved into this airlock and then go get on with some other bits of shouting I've got to do.
2: Come on, now look.
1: Thanks for taking an interest. Bye now.
4: Don't do it.
2: No, listen, there's a whole world you don't know anything about. I mean, here, how about this? Da-da-da-dum. I mean, doesn't that stir anything in you?
1: Bye. I'll mention what you said to my aunt.
2: Potentially bright lad, I thought.
3: We're trapped now, aren't we?
2: Yes, we're trapped.
3: Well, didn't you think of anything?
2: Oh, yes.
3: Yes?
2: But unfortunately, it rather involved being on the other side of the airtight hatchway they've just sealed behind us.
3: So what happens next?
2: The hatchway in front of us will open automatically in a moment, and we'll shoot out into deep space and asphyxiate in about 30 seconds.
3: So this is it? We're going to die?
2: Yes. Except, no. Wait a minute. What's this switch?
3: What? Where?
2: No, I was only fooling. We are going to die after all.
3: You know, it's at times like this when I'm trapped in a bogon airlock with a man from Beetlejuice and about to die of asphyxiation in deep space that I really wish I'd listened to what my mother told me when I was young.
2: Why? What did she tell you?
3: I don't know. I didn't listen.
2: Terrific.

0: The Hitchhiker's Guide to the Galaxy is a truly remarkable book. The introduction starts like this. Space, it says, is big, really big. You just won't believe how vastly, hugely, mind-bogglingly big it is. I mean, you may think it's a long way down the street to the chemist, but that's just peanuts to space. Listen! And so on. After a while, the style settles down a bit, and it starts telling you things you actually need to know, like the fact that the fabulously beautiful planet Bethsilemin is now so worried about the cumulative erosion caused by 10 million visiting tourists a year that any net imbalance between the amount you eat and the amount you excrete whilst on the planet is surgically removed from your body weight when you leave. So every time you go to the lavatory there, it's vitally important to get a receipt. In the entry in which it talks about dying of asphyxiation 30 seconds after being thrown out of a spaceship, it goes on to say that what with space being the size it is, the chances of being picked up by another craft within those seconds are 2 to the power of 267,709 to 1 against, which, by a staggering coincidence, was also the telephone number of an Islington flat where Arthur once went to a very good party and met a very nice girl whom he entirely failed to get off with. Though the planet Earth, the Islington flat, and the telephone have all now been demolished, it is comforting to reflect that they are in some small way commemorated by the fact that 29 seconds later, Ford and Arthur were in fact rescued.
1: There you are. I told you. I think of something.
2: Oh, sure.
1: Bright idea of mine. To find a passing spaceship and get rescued by
2: it. Oh, come on. The chances against it were astronomical.
1: Don't knock it. It worked. Now, where are we?
2: Well, I hardly like to say this, but it looks like the seafront at South End.
1: God, I'm relieved to hear you say that.
2: Why?
1: Because I thought I must be going mad.
2: Perhaps we weren't rescued after all. Perhaps we died.
1: What's that meant to mean?
2: When I was young, I used to have this nightmare about dying. I used to lie awake at night, screaming. All my school friends went to heaven or hell, and I was sent to South End.
1: Perhaps we'd better ask somebody what's going on. How about that man over there?
2: The one with the five heads crawling up the wall?
1: Yes.
2: Sir, excuse me. Excuse me. You know, if this is South End, there's something very odd about it.
1: You mean the way the sea stays steady as a rock and the buildings keep washing up and down? Yes, I thought that was odd.
3: 2 to the power of 100,000 to 1 against and falling.
2: What was that?
1: It sounds like a measurement of probability. Hey, that couldn't mean... No.
2: What?
1: I'm not sure, but it means we definitely are on some kind of spaceship.
4: South End seems to be melting away. Stars are swirling. A dust bowl. Snow. My legs drifting off into the sunset. Hell, my left arm's gone off too. How am I going to operate my digital watch now? Ford, you're turning into a penguin. Stop it.
3: 2 to the power of 75,000 to 1 against and falling.
5: Hey, who are you? Where are you? What's going on? And is there any way of stopping it?
3: Please relax. You are perfectly safe.
5: That's not the point. The point is that I am now a perfectly safe penguin, and my colleague here is rapidly running out of limbs.
2: It's all right, I've got them back now.
3: 2 to the power of 50,000 to 1 against and falling.
2: Admittedly, they're longer than I usually like them, but...
5: Isn't there anything you feel you ought to be telling us?
3: Welcome to the Starship Heart of Gold. Please do not be alarmed by anything you see or hear around you. You are bound to feel some initial ill effects, as you've been rescued from certain death at an improbability level of 2 to the power of 267,709 to 1 against, possibly much higher. We are now cruising at a level of 2 to the power of 25,000 to 1 against and falling, and we will be restoring normality as soon as we are sure what is normal anyway. Thank you. 2 to the power of 20,000 to 1 against and falling.
1: Arthur, this is fantastic. We've been picked up by a ship with the new infinite improbability drive. This is really incredible, Arthur. Arthur? What's happening?
2: Ford, there's an infinite number of monkeys outside who want to talk to us about this script for Hamlet they've worked out.
0: The The infinite improbability drive is a wonderful new method of crossing interstellar distances in a few seconds without all that tedious mucking about in hyperspace. The principle of generating small amounts of finite improbability by simply hooking the logic circuits of a Bumblewini 57 submeson brain to an atomic vector plotter suspended in a strong Brownian motion producer, say a nice hot cup of tea, were of course well understood, and such generators were often used to break the ice at parties by making all the molecules in the hostess's undergarments simultaneously leap 1 foot to the left, in accordance with the theory of indeterminacy. Many respectable physicists said that they weren't going to stand for that sort of thing, partly because it was a debasement of science, but mostly because they didn't get invited to those sort of parties. Another thing they couldn't stand was the perpetual failure they encountered in trying to construct a machine which could generate the infinite improbability field needed to flip a spaceship between the furthest stars, and in the end, they grumpily announced that such a machine was virtually impossible. Then, one day, a student who had been left to sweep up the lab after a particularly unsuccessful party found himself reasoning this way. If such a machine is a virtual impossibility, then it must logically be a finite improbability. So all I have to do in order to make one is to work out exactly how improbable it is, then feed that figure into the finite improbability generator, give it a fresh cup of really hot tea, and then turn it on. He did this and was rather startled to discover that he'd managed to create the long-sought-after infinite improbability generator out of thin air. It startled him even more when, just after he was awarded the Galactic Institute's prize for extreme cleverness, he got lynched by a rampaging mob of respectable physicists who had finally realized that the one thing they really couldn't stand was a smart-ass.
3: 5-1 against him falling, 4-1 against him falling, 3-1, 2-1, probability factor of 1-1, we have normality. I repeat, we have normality. Anything you still can't cope with is therefore your own problem. Please relax. You will be sent for soon.
6: Who are they, Trillian?
3: Oh, just a couple of guys we picked up in open space. Sector ZZ9, plural Z Alpha.
7: Yeah. Well, that's a very sweet thought, Trillian, but do you really think it's wise under the circumstances? I mean, here we are, on the run and everything. We've got the police of half the galaxy after us, and we stopped to pick up hitchhikers. Okay, so 10 out of 10 for style, but minus several million for good thinking, okay?
3: Zaphod, they were floating unprotected in open space. You didn't want them to die, did you?
7: Well, not as such, no, but...
3: Anyway, I didn't pick them up. The ship did it all by itself.
7: What?
3: Whilst we were in improbability drive.
7: That's incredible.
3: No, just very, very improbable. Look, don't worry about the aliens. They're just a couple of guys, I expect. I'll send the robot down to check them out. Hey, Marvin!
8: I think you ought to know I'm feeling very depressed.
7: God.
3: Well, here's something to occupy you and keep your mind off things.
8: It won't work. I have an exceptionally large mind.
3: Marvin...
8: All right, what do you want me to do?
3: Go down to number 2 entry bay and bring the 2 aliens up here under surveillance.
8: Just that?
3: Yes.
8: I won't enjoy it.
7: She's not asking you to enjoy it. Just do it, will you?
8: All right, I'll do it.
7: Good, great. Thank you.
8: I'm not getting you down at all, am I?
3: No, Marvin. That's just fine, really.
8: I wouldn't like to think I was getting you down.
3: No, don't worry about that. You just act as comes naturally and everything will be fine.
8: You're sure you don't mind?
7: No, it's all just part of life.
8: Life? Don't talk to me about life.
3: I don't think I can stand that robot much longer, Zaphod.
0: The Encyclopedia Galactica defines a robot as a mechanical apparatus designed to do the work of a man. The marketing division of the Sirius Cybernetics Corporation defines a robot as your plastic pal who's fun to be with. The Hitchhiker's Guide to the Galaxy defines the marketing division of the Sirius Cybernetics Corporation as a bunch of mindless jerks who'll be the first against the wall when the revolution comes, with a footnote to the effect that the editors would welcome applications from anyone interested in taking over the post of robotics correspondent. Curiously enough, an edition of the Encyclopedia Galactica that fell through a time warp from 1,000 years in the future defined the marketing division of the Sirius Cybernetics Corporation as a bunch of mindless jerks who were the first against the wall when the revolution came.
7: I think this ship is brand new, Arthur.
2: How can you tell? Have you got some exotic device for measuring the age of metal?
7: No, I just found this sales brochure lying on the floor. The universe can be yours. Ah, and look, I was right. Sensational new breakthrough in improbability physics. As the ship's drive reaches infinite improbability, it passes through every conceivable point in every conceivable universe almost simultaneously. You select your own re-entry point. Be the envy of other major governments. This is big league stuff.
2: It looks a hell of a lot better than that dingy Vogon ship. This is my idea of a spaceship. All gleaming white, flashing lights, everything. What happens if I press this button?
7: I wouldn't.
2: Oh.
7: What happened?
2: A sign lit up saying, please do not press this button again.
7: They make a big thing of the ship's cybernetics. 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
2: GPP? What's that?
7: It says genuine people personalities.
2: Sounds ghastly.
8: It is.
2: What?
8: Ghastly. It all is. Absolutely ghastly. Just don't even talk about it. Look at his door. All the doors in this spacecraft have a cheerful and sunny disposition. It is their pleasure to open for you and their satisfaction to close again with the knowledge of a job well done. Hateful, isn't it? Come on. I've been ordered to take you up to the bridge. Here I am, brain the size of a planet, and they tell me to take you up to the bridge. Call that job satisfaction, because I don't.
7: Excuse me, which government owns this ship?
8: You watch this door. It's about to open again. I can tell by the intolerable air of smugness it suddenly generates. Come on. Thank you, the marketing division of the Sirius Cybernetics Corporation.
6: You're welcome.
8: Let's build robots with genuine people personalities, they said. So they tried it out with me. I'm a personality prototype. You can tell, can't you? I hate that door. I'm not getting it down, am I?
7: Which government owns this ship?
8: No government owns it. It's been stolen.
7: Stolen?
8: Stolen?
7: Who by?
8: Zaphod Beeblebrox.
7: Zaphod Beeblebrox?
8: Sorry, did I say something wrong? Pardon me for breathing, which I never do anyway, so I don't know why I bothered to say it. Oh, God, I'm so depressed. Here's another of those self-satisfied doors. Life. Don't talk to me about life.
2: No one even mentioned it.
7: Really? Zaphod Beeblebrox.
9: And news reports brought to you here on the sub-ether waveband, broadcasting around the galaxy around the clock. And we'll be saying a big hello to all intelligent life forms everywhere. And to everyone else out there, the secret is to bang the rocks together, guys. And of course, the big news story tonight is the sensational theft of the new improbability drive prototype ship by none other than Zaphod Beeblebrox. And the question everyone's asking is, has the big Z finally flipped? Beeblebrox, the man who invented the pangalactic gargle blaster, ex-confidence trickster, part-time galactic president, once described by Eccentrica Columbitz as the best bang since the big one, and recently voted the worst-dressed sentient being in the universe for the seventh time running. Has he got an answer this time? We asked his private brain care specialist, Gag Helfand.
10: Well, look, Zaphod's just this guy, you know?
11: What are you turning off for, Trillium?
12: Zaphod, I've just thought of something.
11: Yeah?
12: We picked those couple of guys up in... Zaphod, please take your hand off me. And the other one. Thank you. And the other one.
11: I grew that one specially for you, Trillium, you know that? Took me 6 months, but it was worth every minute.
12: We picked them up in sector ZZ9, plural Z Alpha. Doesn't that mean anything to you?
11: On the whole, no.
12: Well, it's where you originally picked me up. Let me show it to you on the screen. Right there.
11: Hey, right. I don't believe it. How the hell did we come to be there?
12: Improbability drive. We pass through every point in the universe. You know that.
11: Yeah, but picking them up there is just too strange a coincidence. I want to work this out. Computer?
13: Hi there. I want you to know that whatever your problem, I am here to help you solve it.
11: Look, I think I'll just use a piece of paper.
13: Sure thing. I understand. If you ever need...
11: Shut up.
13: Okay.
11: Trillium, listen.
7: The ship picked them up all by itself, right?
12: Right.
7: Right. So, that already gives us a high improbability factor. Mm-hmm. It picked them up in that particular space sector, which gives us another high improbability factor. Mm-hmm. Plus, they were not wearing spacesuits, so we picked them up during a crucial 30-second period.
12: I've got a note for that factor here.
7: Put it all together, and we have a total improbability of... Yeah, well, it's pretty vast, but it's not infinite. At what point did we actually pick them up?
12: At infinite improbability level.
7: Which leaves us a very large improbability gap still to be filled. Look, they're on the way up here now, aren't they? Mm-hmm. With that bloody robot. Can we pick them up on any monitor cameras?
12: I should think so.
8: And then, of course, I've got this terrible pain in all the diodes down my left side.
14: Is that so?
8: Oh, yes. I mean, I've asked for them to be replaced, but no one ever listens.
14: I can imagine.
12: Oh, God, I don't believe it.
15: Well, well, well. Zaphod Beeblebrox.
7: I don't believe it. This is just too amazing. Look, Trillin, I'll just handle this. Is anything wrong?
12: I think I'll just wait in the cabin. I'll be back in a minute.
7: Oh, this is going to be great. I'm going to be so unbelievably cool about it, it would flummox a vegan snow lizard. This is terrific. What real cool. Several million points out of 10 for style.
12: Well, you enjoy yourself, Zaphod. I don't see what's so great myself. I'll go and listen for the police on the sub-ether waveband.
7: Right. Which is the most nonchalant chair to be discovered working at? Yeah. Okay.
16: Glad to be of service.
8: I suppose you'll want to see the aliens now. Do you want me to sit in a corner and rust, or just fall apart where I'm standing?
7: Show them in, please, Marvin. Ford, hi. How are you? Glad you could drop in.
15: Zaphod, great to see you. You're looking well. The extra arm suits you. Nice ship you've stolen.
2: You mean you know this guy?
15: Know him? He's... Oh, Zaphod, this is a friend of mine, Arthur Dent. I saved him when his planet blew up.
7: Oh, sure. Hi, Arthur. Glad you could make it.
15: And Arthur, this is my...
2: We've met.
15: What?
7: Have we?
15: Hey, what do you mean you've met? This is Zaphod Beeblebrox from Beetlejuice 5, you know. Not bloody Martin Smith from Croydon.
2: I don't care. We've met, haven't we, Zaphod? Or should I say, Phil?
15: What?
7: You'll have to remind me. I have a terrible memory for species.
2: It was at a party.
7: I rather doubt it.
15: Cool it, will you, Arthur?
2: A party 6 months ago. On Earth. England. London. Islington.
7: Oh, that party.
15: Zaphod, you don't mean to say you've been on that miserable little planet as well?
7: No, of course not. Well, I may have just dropped in briefly... on my way somewhere.
15: What is all this, Arthur?
2: At this party, there was a girl. I'd had my eye on her for weeks. Beautiful, charming, devastatingly intelligent. Everything I'd been saving myself up for. And just when I'd finally managed to get her for myself for a few tender moments, this friend of yours barges up and says, "Hey, doll, is this guy boring you? Come and talk to me. I'm from a different planet." I never saw her again.
15: Zaphod?
2: Yes, he only had the two arms and the one head, and he called himself Phil, but...
12: But you must admit that he did actually turn out to be from a different planet, Arthur.
2: Good God, it's her! Tricia McMillan, what are you doing here?
12: Same as you, Arthur. I hitched a ride. After all, with a degree in maths and another in astrophysics, it was either that or back to the Dole Queue on Monday. Oh, I'm sorry I missed that Wednesday lunch date, but I was in a black hole all morning.
7: Oh, God... Ford, this is Trillian. Hi. Trillian, this is my semi-cousin, Ford, who shares three of the same mothers as me. Hi. Trillian, is this sort of thing going to happen every time we use the infinite improbability drive?
12: Very probably, I'm afraid.
7: Zaphod Beeblebrox, this is a very large drink. Hi.
0: Will our heroes be able to enjoy a nice, relaxed evening at last? How will they cope with their new social roles? Will they survive the deadly missile attack, which is launched on them 3 minutes into the next episode? Find out in next week's exciting installment of The Hitchhiker's Guide to the Galaxy. In that episode of The Hitchhiker's Guide to the Galaxy, Peter Jones was the book. Simon Jones played Arthur Dent and Jeffrey McGiven, Ford Prefect. Stephen Moore was Marvin, Markwing Davy, Zaphod Beeblebrox, Susan Sheridan, Trillian, Bill Wallace, the Vogon Captain, and David Tate, the Vogon guard and computer. The programme was written by Douglas Adams and produced by Geoffrey Perkins with the assistance of the BBC Radiophonic Workshop. And it'll be repeated through a time warp on the Home Service in 1951.

0: Hi there, this is Eddie, your shipboard computer, and I just want to mention here that we are now moving into orbit around the legendary planet of Magrathea. Sorry to interrupt your social evening. Have a good time.
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1: According to informed sources at Pentagon headquarters, the small town of San Izquierda, just inside the border of the Central American country of Bodegua, has finally been liberated by special American forces. The American-backed Libra troops had been unable to successfully free the town due to the massive presence of the communist-supported Guevaristas, named after the infamous Red insurgent Alfredo Guevara. Specially trained American super soldiers were sent in after the Libra's third failed attempt at taking San Izquierda. The GIs took the town conclusively. No body count has as yet been released. Sources reveal that a mansion previously owned by one of Guevara's cronies has been converted into a combat rehabilitation unit. Now, super soldiers injured at the front lines are mere jetpack moments away from the most sophisticated medical technology. Miracles of modern medicine are being performed daily at San Izzy. There are reports that some of our brave young super soldiers have been literally yanked back from the jaws of death. In a related development, a fact-finding mission led by Senator Ernest Biller is being sent to Bodegua in the next few weeks, and our source reports that San Izzy will be on the senator's agenda.
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0: Junior's novella, Yankee Doodle.
1: Hello there, soldier.
2: Where am I?
1: You're in the San Izquierda Intermediate Rehab Unit 15. You were very, very lucky, soldier. You must have stepped on a mine. But the medics found you right away and brought in enough of you that the doctors were able to put you back. All in one piece.
2: What?
1: You were nearly dead. Now you're alive again. With the new bionic parts that just arrived and the new reanimation techniques available, we'll have you as good as new. Maybe even better. And in no time at all.
2: But I'm hurting. Real bad. Where's my pill kit?
1: No, none of that. You're starting mandatory detox tomorrow.
2: I need an M. I need it bad.
1: A maintenance pill. You'll have to stop that pill-seeking behavior, soldier. Tomorrow's your big day. The first day of the rest of your life, as they say.
2: All right. Tomorrow. But this is today. Please, I need one bad.
1: Oh, well. But you're just making it harder for yourself. That's your decision now.
2: Oh, thank you.
1: Is that better?
2: Yes. It's working. Yes, it's working.
1: Make the most of it, soldier. Tomorrow's almost here.
2: Do you, you know what happened to the rest of my unit?
1: I'm not sure. But you were brought in alone. I think you were the only survivor.
2: All dead? Knew that hill was mine. It had to be. But we had our orders.
1: I think you'd better get some rest now. I'll be checking on you later.
2: Wait. Well, what do you mean about detox tomorrow? What are they going to do to me?
1: You're going home, soldier. Why do you think you're in an intermediate unit?
2: I don't know.
1: We can't let you boys go home all full of those awful drugs you've been taking, now, can we? So you have a few weeks of detox to go through. But don't worry, it won't be so bad.
2: But I don't want to.
1: I said it won't be so bad.
2: I'd rather go back to the front.
1: Of course you would, but you can't.
2: Why not?
1: Because you've been through so much already. It would be inhuman. And besides that, it's against the rules.
2: Please.
1: No. Now go to sleep, soldier. We dream.
3: Our nurse, please!
1: What's the problem?
3: I need something for the pain.
1: You've already had your ration.
3: Why are you doing this to me? Since I got to this country, they've given me pills, BZs from the battle zone, so the killing comes easy. M's to maintain sanity, sleepers to get rid of the dreams. They never said anything about detox.
1: You were brought here to serve your country, soldier. Now your country is repaying you.
3: Need something.
1: All right. But remember, your detox still begins tomorrow. Nurse Ramirez, give the soldier a maintenance dosage and a sleeping pill.
4: Yes, ma'am.
1: Remember, soldier, it's the last one. Make the most of it.
4: Here, drink this down. How long have you been on these things?
2: Almost a year now.
4: It will be very hard then.
2: Hard?
4: Detoxification.
2: Look, they put me back together. Can't they just give me something that'll make it all go away?
4: I don't really understand it all. The fact that you were almost dead makes it even more complicated. The bionics and their potential for rejection have something to do with it, too. It's very hard for me to explain. Anyway, we will do everything possible to make it easy for you. You should sleep now. You will need it.
3: Oh, my God!
4: It's all right. It's all right. Just a dream.
3: Oh, no. It was a memory.
1: What is it, soldier?
3: I need a sleeper.
1: You've had your sleeping pills.
3: It was the wrong one. It's

0: are still there. I didn't stop dreaming. What I need is an ending. Like they give you at the front.
1: What we gave you is what you needed.
0: No, it doesn't work. Look, I've got bugs under my bandages. They won't go away.
1: Here, let me see. See, no bugs. It's all in your head.
0: No!
1: You are disturbing the other patients.
0: I'll keep them all awake if you don't give me an ending.
2: Don't try it, soldier. I don't put up with threats on my ward.
0: It's the dreams. You'd be screaming, too, if you were going through this hell. Damn you, bitch! Don't you hear what I'm saying?
2: Don't ever use that kind of language to me again. And I meant what I said, soldier. You make any more problems, and you'll be very sorry. I promise you.
0: Please help me. What?
3: Man, you heard what Lady said. You better shut up.
0: I need the pills. Every inch of my body's on fire.
3: Man,
0: it burns so damn much.
3: I know it.
0: If I could just get a hold of a pill packet.
3: Listen, man. All I know is you get on her shit list, you're dead. Yeah, man, but you hear me, man. You keep it up, you dead. You got that?
0: The dreams. If it is the word for the dreams.
3: I know those dreams, man. Listen, you a special man. You one of them super soldiers. And y'all real special to them, because they created you.
0: With them pills?
3: Yeah, with the pills. But you can whip it, man. Whip them.
0: Why did they just leave me to die?
3: Man, they don't know how to leave well enough alone.

0: can't waste it. And there is at least 2 ounces in the flesh. You gotta get behind that tree and get some cover.
1: Soldier, I told you I wouldn't put up with it. Hans, get him back into the bed. Strap him down tightly.
2: I can't carry my bill. My bill back, and I need my bill.

0: are you feeling today?
1: Better, I guess.
0: You guess?
1: Yeah, it's not as painful as it was.
0: Oh, I'm glad of that.
1: But the dreams won't go away.
0: Tell me about them.
1: You don't want to hear.
0: Yes, I do.
1: There's a little mestizo boy. A fire directly into his face. Watch his head explode.
0: Oh, my God.
1: And there's a woman. Belly ripped open and a newborn baby skewered on a machete blade, still crying.
0: They're just dreams.
1: It may be able
0: That's
1: to
0: all.
1: Detox my body. What about my mind? Can't keep on like this. There's too much pain. Too many memories. I can't keep on like this. I just can't.
2: Don't try it, man.
1: What? Suicide. How do you know it?
2: Hey, we all think about it sometimes.
1: It would be better than this, Al.
2: Look, you try it here. You don't make it.
1: Don't worry about it. I'm not going to try anything.
2: Don't lie to me. I know you got that knife.
1: What are you talking about?
2: Hey, I saw you palm it off the tray this afternoon. They're going to count the silverware pretty soon. Man, they're going to find it out. Don't you know that? They're going to find it out, strap you up, and send you to the quiet room.
3: Get up and sit in the chair.
1: Why?
3: Just do as I say. Hans, you know what to do.
4: Stand up.
5: Stay.
4: Stop
5: it.
4: What the? Stay back down.
3: Where is it?
1: What do you mean?
4: Wait a minute. I got it. Here, outside the window.
3: Okay, soldier. I'm to slip you into something a little less comfortable.
4: Hey, what? No, that's a straitjacket. What are you doing? Please, come on. Hey! Hey! Hey!

0: get back to my friend. Back to the pills. That's what I need. The pills to make me a super soldier. No screaming. Can't let the memories get to me. That's the point that I'm getting better. Get out. Get to the front. Oh, God, please. Please let me get back to this one.
1: All right, help him into his bed. Well, soldier, looks like you're going to make it after all.
0: Yeah, I guess so.
1: I'm glad you're finally learning how to behave. You all do, sooner or later.
2: Hey, so you finally figured it out, huh?
0: Yeah, I figured it out, all right.
3: I knew you would, my man. I knew you would because I kept the faith. I knew you would.
0: Thanks, yeah. Hey, did you hear the big news?
2: What?
0: But they're sending some senator down and some big wheel generals so they can take a look at us super soldiers. So they can go back to the world and tell folks how we are okay. Then they go back to one of their big old map planning rooms, back to their easy living ways. Damn. I hate me an easy life.
2: Me too.
0: Yeah,
2: man,
0: yeah,
2: me too.
4: You say you are much better.
2: Yes, I think so.
4: Oh, that is wonderful. I'm probably not supposed to tell you this, but very soon they are going to move you to a private room, and when they do that, you'll get ground privileges.
5: Have a good walk.
6: Where can I go?
5: They say you're getting better, so you're free to go where you want. Just don't break the perimeter beam. You see, the shock's not very pleasant.
6: I wonder why they didn't clear that flesh. Is that clear? There's a reflection of something. Hey, I wonder. A corpse! We never even found him. The brush is so thick they just left it alone and set the perimeter behind it. Never even found him. Hey, that means he may still have his pill packet on him. Oh God, they're here. Oh God, they're here. Oh, thank God. Oh, God. Yeah, they never even found him. Put him back together. Lucky bastards! I wonder what his name was. Is it Dora West? He must have been killed when they took Sandy's kid. Not much left of him. Must have been what I look like. Beesies, slippers, anything I need. Put them under my bandages. They won't even find me. Not even suspect. Can't let them take them from me. Can't. Need them. Gotta have them.
4: Did you have a nice walk?
6: Yeah. They did me a world of good.
4: Good.
1: Well, hello there, soldier. You certainly seem to be doing better.
6: Yes, I am.
1: Good. I told you so, didn't I?
6: Yes, you did.
1: Now, aren't you glad you follow the program?
6: Yeah, I am.
1: Tell you what, soldier, why don't you go to the laundry room? Get yourself some fatigues.
6: Fatigues?
1: Well, you need something to wear besides those pajamas. I suspect that you'll be getting your civvy soon enough.
6: That's it. They want me out of here. Another success for them. Now I've got the clothes for it. 15 weeks. No cities for this subject. Gonna get back to Isidore's guns, tags. Then I'll be ready. Get back to the front where I belong.
1: Damn.
3: No more M's.
6: No sleepers, though. BZs. Well, a BZ will just have to make do, I guess. Ah, there. That's it! The feeling is back! Just what I need to help me get back to the front. Going soon. That's when I'll break. Ah, yes, yes, there it comes! More alert now! Colors brighter. Sounds. Ooh, so clear, so clean!
4: Hello!
3: You know I'm gonna.
6: It's coming, but it's you. So I have to kill you. Really, you have to, you know?

0: you are. How is he?
1: Well,
0: the big dog tags is on you now. I think that duck, too.
1: You need it.

0: Welcome to the Libra encampment, Senator Biller, General Shell. Will you be with us for a while?
1: Well, yes, but the General and I have other business to take care of in this courageous country of yours. We're on a bit of a tight schedule, aren't we, General?
2: Yes, we are, but we still want to spend a few moments with all these fine young men. Talk to them. Mind talking if you know what I mean.
0: Yes, I do. We have a young freedom fighter for you to interview as you requested.
1: Good. Yes, very good. This must be him, then. But he seems awfully young.
0: He is 15, Senator. In this time, in this place, that is considered old enough.
1: Yes, I see. Well, tell me, young man, why are you here with the Libras?
0: He says the Guevaristas are very bad, that there is much oppression under them.
1: I see. What did they do? How did they oppress you?
3: Trataron de echarle para el ejército.
0: He says they tried to recruit him for their army.
1: But you're in the army now.
0: Pero eres soldado, ¿no?
3: Sí, pero los Guevaristas son males. Prefiero estar con las Libras.
0: He says the Guevaristas are very bad, that it is much better here with the Libras.
3: No estoy preocupado por mi madre. Tengo miedo que vendrá mi motocicleta.
1: What was that he said?
0: He is worried about his mother.
1: Oh, certainly. I can relate to that. He's a very brave young man.
0: He is afraid she will sell his motorcycle.
1: Oh.

0: Where are the Guevaristas?
1: No hay Guevaristas.
0: Where is fighting? I am lost. Me equivocado.
2: I made a mistake. Donde? Where are they? Mis amigos are there. Mis, I must go to mis amigos to fight Guevaristas.
1: Ah, al norte. Far, muy lejos, very, very far.
0: Good, then I go with you. Al norte.

0: Yankee asesina.
1: They know. They know about the BZs. They know I'm a berserker. They see it in my eyes. Americans. That's the line I need to catch.
0: Ataque! Ataque! Toma el escudo! ¡Mira! ¡Everyone, escudo! ¡Ahora! ¡Ahora! ¡Ahora!

0: got this bus to myself now. I can get myself to the north, to the front. This bus is mine. What the hell's this? A bunch of jeeps. Americans heading south. Of course! Of course they're heading south. Away from the action. It's them.
1: There it is, Senator, down there in the valley.
2: Ah, yes. The hospital. Good. Very good.
1: It's really a beautiful country, don't you think?
2: Oh, it certainly is. Well, I guess we'd better get going.
1: Yes, just as soon as that old bus gets out of the way.
0: It's them, the easy livers, the ones who sit in front of the big terrain maps, drawing lines, while their aides move little soldiers and flags around. Life breezy. The last one I'll need. So clear what I have to do. It's them. Get this damn issue out of the way. Get a better look at the easy livers. All gone. Nice, clear view of the situation.
3: Left! Left!

Dateline Bodegua, a few miles north of San Izquierda. The fact-finding mission led by Senator Ernest Biller to that war-torn country met with a tragic end when it was attacked by the Russian-supported Guevaristas. One of America's super soldiers, PFC Donald Still, while on his way back to the front, attempted to defend against the attack. Unfortunately, one man was not enough. The president has vowed that such a tragedy will never occur again. He has decorated PFC Still posthumously and has pledged to send 100,000 more super soldiers to Bodegua. PFC Still's courageous actions will not be forgotten. They will live on in the fine young men who will follow him.

0: Our cast featured Chris DeRitas as PFC Donald Still. Pam Doherty was the head nurse, and Rosemary Baxter played Nurse Ramirez. Other characters included David Roth as the voice of the other soldier, Cecilia Flores as the interpreter, Randy Means as the senator, Julio Cedillo as the boy, Charles Carroll as Hans, Oscar Wills as the general, and Bryce Armstrong as the broadcaster. The original story, Yankee Doodle, was written by James Tiptree, Jr., and adapted for Sci-Fi Radio by Clay Charles Brown. Spanish dialogue was written by John Sessions. Our director was John O. Williams. All music and sound effects were created by Ron DiIulio. The series producers are Kevin Singer and Ron DiIulio. 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
1: In just a moment, sleep no more. 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

Sleep no more. 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Tonight, it may be.

0: Good evening. This is Ben Grauer introducing tonight's tale of terror, told by Nelson Armstead on the National Broadcasting Company's presentation of Sleep No More. The story of terror can be as simple as a sheeted ghost rattling chains. It can be a complex and hidden world of horror, lurking in such unholy dimensions as only the dead and the moonstruck can glimpse. Or it can be those terrible, fathomless shadows which lie buried deep in the primitive mind of civilized man. And for this evening, well, Nelson Armstead, tell us about this evening's story.
1: The story tonight, Ben, is one of the strangest adventures you've ever heard. The tale of a Navy flyer marooned on a small Pacific island. It's called Conqueror's Isle by that master of suspense, Nelson Vaughn.
0: Very well, then, let's listen while Nelson Armstead tells us about Conqueror's Isle.
1: As soon as Lieutenant Commander Gorham entered his room, Brady began to pour out his story. He spoke with tense, white-knuckled ferocity, his eyes intent on those of the older man. He said,
2: You've got to believe me, sir. It sounds utterly impossible, I know. It sounds crazy. That's why I'm here. But it's the truth, and you've got to believe it. You've got to, sir.
1: Lieutenant Commander Gorham sat down and said quietly,
3: At ease, Lieutenant. I'm here to consult with you as a physician, not order your cure as a superior officer. Now, suppose we ignore the braid while you tell me about it.
1: Joe Brady smiled. It was his first smile in weeks, and his face could not quite accomplish it. His lips twisted jerkily, but his eyes remained blank windows into torment. And he said,
2: Thank you, Doctor. Where would you like me to begin?
1: Gorham shuffled the pages of the lieutenant's case history and said,
3: Well, let's see. It says here that you are Lieutenant J.G. Joseph Travers Brady, Navy flyer, and you were assigned to the USS Stinger, an aircraft carrier. Is that right?
2: Yes, sir.
3: Well, it's your story, Brady. You know what you want me to believe. The trouble began, I understand, in your last bombing mission.
2: That's right, sir. Or rather, that's when my troubles began. Well, the thing's been going on for longer than that, much longer. And someone's got to do something, Doctor. Time is racing by with every passing day. They grow stronger. I've got to make people understand.
3: Yes, yes, Lieutenant. But suppose you start at the beginning. Now, what about that unfortunate last flight?
1: His calm, matter-of-fact tone had a soothing effect on the younger man. Brady's voice lost its high note of hysteria, and he settled back in his chair, covering his eyes for a few moments, as if to think about this terrible story he had to tell. Well, sir, we accomplished our mission and started home to the aircraft carrier, and we were cruising the South China Sea when, well, all of a sudden we discovered we were losing elevation like crazy. One of our winged tanks was spraying gas all over the South China Sea. Well, you weren't worried, though. Navy watches out for its own, and we knew that an hour after we were forced to our life rafts, a rescue party'd be out to pick us up. So we reported the bad news to the squadron leader, and with no great dismay, watched the rest of the flight dwindle to black dots as we lurched along, coaxing every last possible mile out of our ruptured duct. It'd be annoying, we thought, and a nuisance, but it wouldn't be dangerous. That's what we thought, being logical guys. But in the South Pacific area, you can toss logic and reason right out the window. About 10 minutes after the rest of the flight had disappeared, a shrieking 100-mile gale picked us up and whirled us like a button on a hen-cooked door. How long we rode that thing, I haven't the faintest idea. It grabbed us and spun us as if we weighed ounces instead of tons. We had no way of climbing above the storm, of course. We just had to sit there and take it. All three of us were nerve-shattered, bone-bruised, and dog-sick from the storm's beating, and not one but would have cheerfully given up a year's shore leave to be clear of this mess. And then suddenly as it had sprung from nowhere, the typhoon passed. One minute we were standing in our ears in a maelstrom of wind and rain, and the next, the skies were crystal clear, and a benevolent sun beamed down on a blue, tranquil sea, while under the shadow of our wingtips lay a pink and green sanctuary of a tropical island. We came in for a landing on the beach. I wish I could tell you what island and where it was, but we'd been twisted and battered and bounced around so badly and for so long that none of us had any idea where we were. We might have been 1 mile or 50 or 500 from where the typhoon struck us. But wherever it is, we've got to find that island again. We've got to, because it's their island. Unless we find it and destroy them. Well, I'm sorry, Doctor, but I feel so deeply about this thing. Well, anyway, we reached the island, which, as far as I can tell, is uncharted. A few minutes after we'd landed, we heard a cheerful hail and looked up to find a white man approaching us from a wall of tropical foliage that spanned the beach. There were several of them, and they smiling and unarmed, and they welcomed us in English with courteous enthusiasm. They had seen us land, said the head of their party, who introduced herself as Dr. Grove, and had hurried out to meet us in case anyone needed medical assistance. Well, I assured them that we were all right, and that we needed only food and rest and a means of communicating our whereabouts to our comrades, who by this time were undoubtedly fanned out over half the South Pacific searching for us. And then Dr. Grove said, "Food and rest you shall have. As for the other, well, those things take time in this primitive country, but we shall see. We shall see."
4: "Well, we have a radio in our plane,"
1: I began. But Jack Cavanaugh, our radio man, shook his head at me and he said,
5: "No, we did have, Skipper. It just went out as we sighted the island. Must have got wanged about a bit in that storm."
1: "But you can fix it?"
5: "I suppose so, if it's nothing serious. I'll tell you better after I've had a chance to look it over."
1: "Of course," nodded Grove. "But in the meantime, I hope you'll accept our humble hospitality. We don't have the pleasure of entertaining new guests here very often. It'd be good to chat with all of you. If you will follow me, please." Well, there was nothing else to do, like sheep being led to the slaughter. Blindly, trusting, without a struggle, we followed him off the beach into a winding jungle path. It was Jack Cavanaugh who first intimated that there might be something wrong about this setup. Even he didn't really suspect anything. He was just puzzled. He wondered aloud as we pushed forward.
5: "Where from? I don't get it."
1: You don't get what?" I asked him.
5: "That Grove character. He said they saw us land. Only where from? Where the devil do they live, in the trees? I had a good look at this island just before we landed. Good long look. I didn't see the sign of anything that looked like a house."
1: "By heaven, you're right. I didn't either. I wonder if..." But my question was answered before I voiced it. We stopped before a sort of concrete shelter under a sprawling banyan tree, so perfectly camouflaged that you could hardly see it from 10 yards away, much less from the air. Dr. Grove smiled and said, "Here we are, gentlemen." And he touched a button, and a shelter door slid open. "If you will be good enough to enter..." And I said,
5: "Enter what? That?"
1: "Well, now, don't be alarmed. It's merely an elevator. This entrance is from the ground level."
5: "An elevator in this jungle? Well, what kind of monkey business is this anyhow? Do you mean to tell me you live underground?"
1: "My dear Lieutenant, I'll be glad to explain everything later. It's all very simple, but first I must insist that you..."
5: "Oh, so now you're insisting, huh? Suppose we prefer not to step into your mysterious little parlor, then what?"
1: "Well, then, I should be compelled most regretfully to enforce my request."
5: "Is that right? Well, guess again, pal."
1: I took out my automatic and held it on him, saying,
5: "This is one detail you seem to have overlooked."
1: "I overlook no details, Lieutenant. Would you be kind enough to fire your gun?" Well, I stared at him, baffled. He wasn't stalling. You can feel things like that. He was amused, superior. And Jack said,
5: "Watch yourself, Skipper. It's a trick. He wants you to shoot. The sound will bring help."
1: "Wrong, my friend. I need no help." And he slipped a hand into his breast pocket. "Very well. Since you won't accept my invitation..."
2: Well, shooting was risky, but I had no choice.
5: "Okay, I snapped. You asked for it."
1: And I squeezed the trigger, but nothing happened. And I don't mean that the gun missed fire or that it jammed. I mean it just didn't go off, that's all. There wasn't a thing wrong with it mechanically. Later, I took it down piece by piece and examined it. It was perfect. But it just wouldn't fire on that island. I soon found out about that.
2: about that and a lot of other things.
3: Dr. Grove just looked at all of us and shrugged his shoulders. He was very calm about it all, and he said, "You see, now perhaps you will be kind enough to step into the shaft."
1: "Not on your life. I don't understand what's going on here, but whatever it is, I don't want any part of it. Now, come on, gang, let's get out of here."
3: "I'm sorry. You forced me to use harsh measures. Believe me, I do so reluctantly." From his breast pocket, he drew a slender tube about the size and shape of a fountain pen, and he pointed it at me. At us, I should say, because from it suddenly flowed a silver cone of radiance. I started to rush him, but I couldn't move as that curious silvery radiance engulfed me. It wasn't a gas. It was odorless and tasteless. It didn't burn or sting or cause pain in any way. It just sort of hummed. But it was as though I had charged into an ocean of lambent cobwebs to become enmeshed in a shroud of moonbeams. I could neither move nor speak, and everything was so confused that for a while I didn't know what happened.

It must have been just a short time later that I felt hands lifting, carrying me. They felt, well, how can I explain it? They felt far away. I could see, but only straight ahead of me. I couldn't move my eyes. And then I sensed, rather than felt, the motion of our swift descent. Dr. Grove leaned over me, thrusting himself into my line of vision, and he said, "I'm sorry, Lieutenant. I sincerely regret having had to inconvenience you. But you see, firearms won't work on this island. No explosions of any kind are permitted, unless by special arrangement. We have means of hampering your primitive mechanical devices. That's why your gun didn't fire, and why your radio will not operate." I was filled with 1,000 questions, but I couldn't ask them. Then the sensation of movement stopped. I heard the elevator door slide open, and our captors lifted us again, and I saw the metal ceilings of long, well-lighted corridors and heard voices proclaiming the presence of many more persons in these subterranean vaults. And then our journey continued through a maze of clean, gleaming metal corridors until finally I was carried through a doorway and placed tenderly in a cot. A light covering was thrown over me. Its pleasant warmth made me realize how weary I was. I couldn't close my eyes, but the lights were dimmed slowly. And at last, in utter darkness, I forgot my troubles.

I don't know whether the return of lights awakened me or whether some unseen control automatically brought back the illumination when I awoke. At any rate, I roused from my slumber to find the room bright again. Even more important was the fact that I could move. I leaped from my cot and sprang to the door on the other side of the room, but as I had expected, it was locked. So I gave it up, for the time being, any idea of attempting to escape, and I set myself to studying my surroundings. For one thing, I was alone. Apparently, our captors had assigned each of us to a separate chamber. This one was Spartan in its simplicity. Four walls of a dull, gray, metallic substance I could not immediately identify. A cot, a chair, and a desk were the only furnishings. What amazed me most was that there were no lighting fixtures. I looked in vain for any source from which originated the pleasant and flickering illumination that flooded the room. I found nothing. The flow of light was constant, and oddly enough, there were no shadows. I think that's when I started to get frightened. I don't mean flabby-lipped or knock-kneed scared, but cold and awed and numb, like, the way a trapped rabbit must feel. Suddenly, desperately, I needed the reassurance of my comrade's presence. I raised my voice and shouted. There was no reply. The impassive walls should have echoed the panic of my voice, being metal. But like everything else in this strange place, it behaved unnaturally. It absorbed the sound, sopping it up as a sponge absorbs water. I shouted again and again. And then suddenly I heard the faintest sound behind me and I whirled. Dr. Grove was stepping through the wall. Now, you must understand me here. I said through the wall, not the door. The door was in front of me, but Dr. Grove stepped into my cell through the solid metal wall. I know you're going to say that such a thing is impossible. To us, it is. To them, nothing is impossible, nothing. Well, as I was saying, Dr. Grove stepped through the wall. And strange as it may sound, in that moment my panic ended. Oh, I still feared, yes, but I feared as a man fears a god or a demon. I looked on him with awe, knowing him to be as far above and beyond me in the life scale as I am superior to a dog or a beast of burden. So it was we talked. Not as man to man, but as man to a lesser creature. And I was the lesser creature. He was the master. I was the serf. And he told me many things. Has it ever occurred to you, Doctor, that we humans are an egotistic race? Our Darwins and our Huxleys have told us that we are the product of a steady, progressive evolution, an evolution that started in primeval slime and has gradually developed to our present proud and self-proclaimed status as Homo sapiens, intelligent man. But perhaps we're not so intelligent as that. There dwells upon Earth today a race representing the next step in man's progress, a people to whom our thoughts are as immature and elementary as the prattling of infants is to us. They begin where we leave off. The hard-won learning of our best brains is theirs intuitively. They sense what we must study. And what they must study, we can't even begin to grasp. They are the new lords of creation, not Homo sapiens, Homo superior. Now, how they came to be, that's one thing even they don't know. There's a force called mutation, which you, as a doctor, must understand better than I. By mutation, a white rose appears among the red, and the white rose breeds true from that time on. The new men are mutants. They, or the first of them, were born of normal parents, but from the cradle they sensed that they were different. Having a telepathic instinct, they were able to discern their brothers in a crowd or even over long distances, and they banded together. Long ago, how long, Dr. Grove didn't tell me, the new men decided they must isolate themselves from us. It was a logical decision. They had no more in common with us than we have with our pets, our dogs and cats. So they sought this secluded island in the Pacific, far from lesser man's civilization, and they went underground to escape detection. And there they live and study and learn and wait with infinite patience for the day when they must emerge and take over the world which is theirs by inheritance, even as Homo sapiens took it over from his beetle-browed forebear, the ape man. Oh, Dr. Grove explained it this way. He said, you see, we are few in number, but we increase with each passing year. Some are born here, others come from four corners of the earth, and soon we will be many enough and strong enough to accept the responsibility of government of all the earth. You mean destroy man and claim the entire world for yourselves? Well, how little you understand us, you humans. Do you destroy the animals of the field just because they're not your intellectual peers? Our obligation is to keep and protect you, to act as your friendly guardians in a world that will be strange to you and frightening. Yes, yes, frightening. I saw the dread and horror in your eyes when I walked in. You didn't understand how I passed through a wall that to you seemed solid. And not understanding, you feared. Yet,
There is nothing supernatural or fearful about what I did, about what any of us can do at will. There is no such thing as a solid in a universe wherein all things, size and dimension and substance, are but relative. We know there is room and to spare for the molecules comprising our bodies to pass unhindered through the molecules comprising these walls. We simply make a necessary mental adjustment and walk where we will. It's an ability as basic, as fundamental to us as breathing is to a person like you. Well, then, what is your plan for man? Well, your question should be, what is nature's plan for man? And I believe the question answers itself. The answer lies in history. What became of nature's earlier experiments? The giant reptiles, the anthropoids, the men who dwelt in caves and trees? Well, they died out. Civilization passed them by. They fell before the onrush of higher life forms. Even so. Even so. But you have our pledge that we will be kind. But you see, that was the essence of the matter. These new men are intelligent, a thousandfold more intelligent than we. And being that great step farther along the path to perfection, they are born with the instinct to gentleness. That's why their weapons anesthetize but don't harm. They will not, they cannot kill. Oh, I could go on for hours relating what I heard and saw during the 3 weeks I was prisoner in the subterranean refuge of this new man. I'll tell you only a few things, because you, like the others, must think that I'm mad. But there are some things you should know. Those metal cells hold more than 200 humans like you and me, men and women who have stumbled by accident upon the hideaway island and have been restrained there lest they go back and tell the world of the conquest to come. Oh, I could quote names that would amaze you. A famous author and traveler whose ship disappeared some years ago in the Pacific. Yes, a big game hunter supposedly killed. An aviatrix for whom a dozen fleets sought in vain. They are there. I could tell you something else that would make the small hairs creep in the back of your neck, if you dared let yourself believe it. They are here among us already, the new men. As their hour of ascendancy approaches, they are paving the way for their bloodless conquest. Some of them have left the island and have taken their places in our world. You can see the master plan. A handful of them settle in key spots. Here a politician, there an industrial magnate. They're an author whose every word is gospel to his readers. Now, what chance has a race of underlings to combat them when they strike? And they will strike. And soon. And when they do, that will be our end as rulers of the earth. For they can't fail in anything they try. Now, we as a people are strong, but they are omnipotent. Now, that's why you've got to make yourself believe me, no matter how crazy this sounds. You've got to, Doctor. From the broader point of view, perhaps it's better they should inherit the earth, but I'm human. I don't want to fall before a higher culture, no matter how superior. I want to live. And if we want to live, they must die. Their island must be destroyed utterly and completely. An atomic bomb could do it. Now, well, after what I've told you, I know you're wondering how I escaped from their island without outside help. Well, I was able to escape because I took advantage of their one weakness. They cannot willfully cause any creature pain. Knowing this, I begged Grove to take me to the surface so I could get some things from the plane. Some personal things, I told him. Pictures of my loved ones that I'd hidden in a secret compartment. And he agreed. We'd been on friendly terms for some weeks, and he suspected no treachery. That is a human trait. They cannot conceive of guile or deceit. He was careless, and I was desperate. He turned to look when I cried out and pointed to something behind him. He never knew what hit him. I don't know whether my rock killed him or not. I hope not. Well, the plane, of course, was useless, but there were self-inflating life rafts, and the water was only yards away, and I paddled from that devil shore with the strength of a madman. Now, you know the rest. How my food and water ran out. How they found me raving in delirious days or maybe weeks later. Sun blistered and more than half dead.

0: Dr. Gorham nodded and quietly closed the memo book in which he had scratched only doodles. Brady sat in his chair, as if exhausted from the memory of his experience.
1: Well, Lieutenant, said Dr. Gorham, it's been a pleasure listening to your story.
0: Brady looked at Dr. Gorham for a moment and said,
2: You don't believe me either, do you?
1: Well, I'll make a report to my superiors. Please be patient and try not to worry. Good day, Lieutenant.
2: Oh, go to the devil. Oh, go to the devil.
0: The doctor gazed compassionately at the young man for an instant, shrugged, and left the narrow chamber.
1: Outside, another medical officer greeted him. There, Gorham. Hey, you talked with him. Well, what's your verdict?
0: Gorham touched his forehead.
1: A clear case of persecution mania. An amazing form. So I've never heard a tale so complete and logical, but, well, do what you can for him. I'm afraid he's going to be here for a long time. Perhaps for as long as he lives. Turned loose, he might be dangerous.
2: Yes. Yes, it's tough. A nice boy, too. But it does nasty things to a man floating for weeks in a life raft. He was the only one of his crew to survive. Well, Doctor, will you have lunch with me?
1: No, thank you. I've got to run along. I have to turn in a report and a recommendation on this case.
2: Of course. Well, I'll see you later, then.
0: The other medical disappeared down the spotless corridor of the metal ward. Gorham pondered briefly, orienting himself. He was in the west wing of the hospital, facing the street. His car stood at the curb just outside. He was very busy. There was so much work to be done, so much. And if he walked through the anteroom, some fool was sure to delay him and drag him into a long-winded discussion. He didn't feel a bit like talking. He wanted to get out of this place and forward his report that the Brady case was closed, that there would be no more trouble from that source. He glanced swiftly up and down the corridor. There was no one in sight. His senses told him the street was also deserted. There was no danger of his being seen. So, Dr. Gorham turned and walked quietly through the wall.

0: You can turn up the lights now. You can look around you. Nobody is there, really. Everything is all right, isn't it? Step over here, Nelson Olmsted, and tell us about next week's story.
1: Well, next week, Ben, we have two stories. One is a classic tale of terror by W.F. Harvey called August Heat. The other is a fantasy by Nelson S. Bond with the strange title Mr. Mergenthurker's Loblings.
0: You have been listening to Sleep No More, an NBC Radio Network production directed by Kenneth McGregor. Mr. Olmsted's albums are recorded exclusively for Vanguard Records. Until next week, when Nelson Olmsted will again be here in person, this is Ben Grauer bidding you good night.
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makers of Simon Eyes and Simon Eyes Cleaner bring you another show of Girls and Clothes under the direction of that master of mystery, the Hermit. Ladies and gentlemen, you can cooperate in winning the war by Simonizing your car. 6 months ago, the United States government urged motorists to perfect the finish on their cars 4 times a year. One reason is that certain materials in the paintwork are also used in the making of munitions. It's up to motorists to save the finish on their present cars. The way to do it is with Simonize. Simonize keeps cars beautiful and, in addition, protects and preserves the finish, making it last longer. That's mighty important in the present emergency. Simonize is acknowledged as the best defense for all finishes, whether of lacquer or enamel. Simonize withstands all conditions of climate and weather. It makes cars easier to keep clean. You save in many ways by Simonizing your car. Now, for our play and the Hermit.

0: Have you heard the story? The man with white hair? Huh? Then listen while I only tell you the story.
1: $100,000. Go on your old wonder. You know, I feel like I'm walking on air. Through this deep map concrete.
2: Old man up John nearly fell over backwards in his chair when I mentioned the price. Couldn't do anything else. We've got that outfit over a barrel.
1: Well, look, Plato, and I don't see how you do it.
2: Oh, force of habit, Carson. I've been dealing in finance since I was 12 years old.
1: You know, this has been the most profitable evening I've ever spent, my.
2: What we put over tonight will be small change compared to a couple of years.
3: I do not know by your clothes, even if you were to arrive
1: at the time.
3: Tonight, you're very good
1: luck.
3: You must
1: very
3: much money.
1: Don't say the woman,
2: sir. Right,
1: very
2: good. I haven't got time to stand here and be
3: smart. You get it because you know something about a very prominent man. I see a large building going up. A building with a great silver star on top.
1: A tourist building. This is
2: a panic. Yeah, it's a marvelous. There's no way she could have known all that unless she'd been reading the papers.
1: She didn't know about the plans to put a big star on the building. You just decided on that with the architect at 7 tonight before he went over there to...
2: No, Carson, I'm surprised at you.
1: Don't tell me you actually believe in this, Ross.
2: Of course not,
1: but... Well, let's let her tell our fortunes to forget.
2: No, as a law-abiding citizen, I refuse to stand on the sidewalk, blocking traffic, and encourage this woman to buy her illegal drink.
1: Okay, John, okay. Sorry, lady, no fortunes tonight.
2: Now, madam, if you will be so good as to let us by.
3: You know, ask me to tell your fortune, but I do it anyway. I tell you what I see.
2: I'm not interested in your cheap prophecies. I'll move on before I call a policeman.
3: You call him. Go ahead. But I tell you something. I do not know your name. I do not know who you are. These gentlemen call you tourists. That means nothing to me.
2: Madam,
3: may. When I look at you, I see evil. Must be. You are rich. Because you have tricked other people. You have done much evil. But your death will start doing good right soon. For you do not have long to live.
2: No, threat now, huh?
3: This is not a threat.
2: Now I'm expected to reach down into my jeans and pull out a dollar so you can tell me about my death. Well, I just won't fall for your cheap swindle.
3: I do not want your money. I do not take it now. You will die within 3 days.
2: Oh, you frighten me now.
3: You hear? This is midnight. Before this clock strikes midnight 3 more times, you will be dead.
1: Now, see here. It's dangerous to make statements like that. That could be misinterpreted for a threat, you know.
2: No, she's not frightening me, Carson. Come on, let's go.
3: You cannot escape your fate. You will die at the hands of a man with no white hair.
2: Thanks for the warning, man. Let's go, Carson. I've got to look for a man with white hair.

0: you know, Carson, things are really rolling. As soon as we finish lunch, I'm going back to the bank and sign another 60,000 deal with Phelps and Crandall. All on the strength of that little pressure we put on up John's last night.
1: Couldn't you have picked a quieter cafe than this one to eat in?
0: Oh, never come to a quiet restaurant when you want to talk anything over in secret. Everybody overhears you. And if the place is noisy, the confusion of sound covers up. It's... Do you know that man over there?
1: What man?
0: The fellow over at the counter, even with his hat on.
1: No, why?
0: He keeps looking over here.
1: Well, he's a stranger to me.
0: I've seen him before. I don't remember where. I caught him a couple of times out of the corner of my eye watching me. I look toward him. He turns back to his food.
1: Well, he's probably trying to see you somewhere, too.
0: What does he wear his hat clear down over his head like that for?
1: Don't look odd.
0: Oh, look, Hoffman, here's what I want you to do. Go to the mayor, explain to him that we have $25,000 to help him back in office. If he does right by us on that reclamation project,
1: you don't need to worry about the mayor. He'll play along with us all.
0: Well, he'd better. Well, I've got to get back to the bank. No, Carson, the lunch is on.
1: Well, you outfumbled me again.
0: Don't be our waiter. Well, I'll just leave this on the plate. That ought to hold him.
1: You know, I was telling the wife about last night.
0: Yes? How much?
1: Well, I don't mean that. I mean about the fortune teller.
0: Oh.
1: Well, you know, she takes those things quite seriously.

0: she's quite worried that something's going to happen to you.
1: Oh, what a nonsense. Here, I'll hold the glass.
0: Oh, thanks. Ah, quite a bit colder out here. Hey, you don't have no rain.
1: Be surprised. Don't look now, Carson, but he's right behind the stool. The guy on the hat. As soon as we got up, he got off the stool, paid his check, and
0: did he really follow you?
1: He looks that way. Let's just see. Let's turn down Third Street, then double back.
0: Okay. He couldn't be a detective, could he?
1: Doesn't look like one. I know I've seen him before.
0: Right now, Berman, I don't like the idea of being followed.
1: Well, that goes for me, too. Hey, that guy might be a reporter.
0: Yeah, there's an idea.
1: Let's go across the street right here. Well, what happened last night, maybe the boys figured a good way to be first for the news is to assign a man.
2: Pick what strike came within you. You're hitting me.
0: Right up this clove. I sure thought you were going to.
1: Well, of course, that cop wouldn't see that.
0: He shouldn't have been crossing here anyway.
1: I think he was going too fast.
0: Some fool club. The authorities shouldn't have allowed him.
1: He had nothing. It was a fellow older than I am. I got a quick glimpse of him. He's a thin faced guy with white hair. I told you, Miss Nelson, I'm not seeing anybody this. Oh, Carson. Send him in.
0: Hello, Durham. So for a minute, I thought maybe I wasn't going to get in.
1: Shut the door.
0: Sure. Well, how do you feel?
1: See the mayor?
0: Yeah. He's all sick. He gave me this. 8 years old and strong for a day.
1: No, you know where the soda is, and get yourself a glass.
0: I get 2 glasses.
1: No, I never touch.
0: No, you never touch the stuff. But after that milk, we can have it after lunch or something.
1: I don't want any.
0: Okay, all right. I was just being sociable.
1: Well,
0: the mayor will play along
1: all right
0: with us.
1: Mayor Carson. Across the street.
0: What?
1: You see. Anybody you know?
0: Nope. So, isn't that...
1: That same guy that failed us after lunch.
0: He's doing.
1: He's been down there for over an hour. Just looking up here at that window of my office. Standing there with his hat pulled way down over his head.
0: Why don't you ask one of your bank guards to ask the guy that he's hanging around for, or a cop?
1: It's all right. This way, I know where he is.
0: You're putting me out of soda, Durham. Think I'll have it straight, though, anyway.
1: Carson, do you ever think how easy it would be to kill a man?
0: I know. What do you mean?
1: Well, I don't mean if you didn't like a man. If a man had done what you considered wrong, you know, you could kill him quite easily.
0: You mean with a gun?
1: No, not necessarily with a gun, with anything. You could tamper with the steering apparatus of his car, and... He could drop something heavy on him from a height. He could step up behind him at night on a dark street and put a knife into his heart. Right now, without exciting your suspicion, I should take a knife out of my desk drawer, toy with it, wander around the room, and then cut your throat from ear to ear.
0: My but you're in a whimsical mood this
1: afternoon. Or I could drive my car into you as you cross the street.
0: That little business at noon really got you, didn't it? Well, you don't think that was intentional, do you?
1: Yeah, a lot of people in this town like to see me dead.
0: No, but...
1: Just a minute. I've just rung for Mitchell. He knows personally every person this bank is dealing with.
0: Well, as I was saying, a lot of people aren't any too fond of me.
1: Oh, well, everybody has enemies. And I've got more than my share.
0: Naturally, you're prominent, wealthy, and therefore you're envied. But you're liked, too. You gave a swimming pool to the city playground.
1: And what I've taken from the city treasury would that build 2 dozen swimming pools. Yes, Mitchell, come in. Mitchell, you're acquainted with those property owners on Sutter Street, those who had the foreclosed on?
3: Yes.
1: I understand that some of them felt they had been done an injustice. Is that right?
3: Well, as a matter of fact, most of them were that. Did
1: any of them seem to bear any animosity toward me, personally? Go ahead, you can speak right out, Mitchell.
3: One or two seemed quite incensed. I assured them, however, that the bank was acting in accordance with its right of law.
1: Excellent, Mitchell. But tell me, what did they say?
3: Oh, it must have affected bank officials for getting rich through taking homes away from working people.
1: Any of the property owners mentioned me personally?
3: I believe one did.
1: Who was it?
3: Mr. Hartness, I believe.
1: Hartness.
3: Oh, he owned the house and lot at 315 Sutter until he took it over.
1: What's he look like, this Hartness?
3: Rather a tall old gentleman with deep-set blue eyes and a strong jaw.
1: Gray haired, I suppose?
3: No. As a matter of fact, he's very white. Snow white.
1: Poor old fellow. Well, of course, the bank acted entirely within its rights, but I hate to see an old person lose all they have, even through inefficient management on their own part. Tell you what, Mitchell, call up this Hartness. Tell him I am sending him my own personal check for the money he had already paid in. $500,
3: wasn't it? $620.
1: $620, then. Attend to that right away, Mitchell.
3: Yes.
1: And Mitchell, the story will no doubt get around after Hartness gets the check. Might see that the papers get the state of it now.
4: Do you honestly think Hartness?
1: Perhaps so, perhaps not. But $620 is cheap for Hartness.
4: That woman told you last night has got to worry, doesn't it?
1: Now, don't think I take any stock in fortune telling. Maybe the woman found out something and was trying to put me off. And that white-haired fellow that nearly ran me down, well, that started me thinking. I think I'll get away for 2 or 3 days. Get a good rest.
4: That's a good idea. You've been working pretty hard.
1: Oh, yes. I'm going to run up to Hill Springs on the train tonight. I got my tickets already.
4: Great. It'll do you a lot of good.
1: Well, that's what I figured. Get away from this grind for a few days. Down the hat. Sitting down there. Watching.

0: Right along.
1: Right on time.
0: I was just thinking what a marvelous improvement there has been in railroading in the last 15 years.
1: You're certainly right there. Improvements in safety, comfort, speed, service, about everything.
0: And food, too. Why, this ride is excellent food.
1: I'm glad to hear you say that, sir.
0: So you're going to Hill 3?
1: Yep, getting away from the old line for a few days west.
0: Oh, you're lucky. Say, speaking of railroading, maybe you'd be interested in a little magazine they got up for us trains. There's an article that tells what us railroad men, porters, engineers, conductors, brakemen, and all think of a railroading now as compared with the job as it used to be. If you'd like to look at it,
1: yes, I would.
0: Well, I've got it right here. It's page 18, I believe it is. There's a picture in there of the engineer that sprung this train.
1: Well, really?
0: Yes, he was interviewed by the fellow that wrote the article. You see, Jim's about ready for retirement. Next year, in fact. Jim Tittle.
1: Well,
0: yes, Jim's known railroading like nobody else does. Knows every inch of the track on this line. 40 years of railroading and never has a wreck. Well, if you just get through this year, he'll have a perfect record. There's his picture.
1: Fine-looking man.
0: Of course, that picture was taken quite a while ago when his hair was coal black. We call him Whitey now. His hair's white as snow. Great fella, Jim is.
2: I've got to get off the train. Stop the train, conductor.
0: Well, what's the matter?
2: Stop the train. Let me off.
0: We're 20 miles from the next stop, you see?
2: There's going to be a wreck. We're going to crack up. Stop the train. Stop the train.

0: 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Will her prophecy come true? Well, I may tell you before the night is done.
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0: The man with white hair, Jordan became panicked. He ran to the vestibule of the speeding train. The conductor collapsed with him, crying, "He's
2: going to be arrested! Stop the train! Stop the train!"
3: "There ain't going to be no wreck.
2: Let me off! Let me off, you fool! You'll be stuck under the wheels and run off. Calm down, and you'll get the passengers in a panic." "I'm George Jordan, president of the Merchant Bank.
3: Stop, or am I going to lock you in a drawing room?
2: You're deaf. I'm George Durham. Your job wouldn't be worth it.
3: All right, sir. That's fine. I'll take my chance on that. Are you going to be sensible, or do I call a horse?
2: I demand that you put me off this train at the earliest possible moment.
3: That'll be as soon as we reach Rose Junction up the line away.

0: Well, hello, Zora. Is it still on?
1: No, Sergeant. I got to thinking about all the work I had to do, so I got off the train and came back. Sit down, Sergeant. I was just calling the chief of police.
0: Yeah, I do?
1: No. Sergeant, who do you think I saw the people last night in there? I was getting on the train.
0: Who?
1: The guy with the hat. Sergeant, you stated me.
0: No.
1: Sure, I saw him across the street a while ago.
0: Did you get any sleep last night?
1: A little.
0: You look terrible.
1: You too, said this country. It's well done. You too.
0: What?
1: Yes. That woman knows.
0: What woman?
1: That woman was busted from the street night before last year.
0: Don't let us get her good. I thought you didn't believe in that.
1: No, don't believe in it. I tell you, the state auditor is coming in here Wednesday afternoon. Do you believe it? Are you believing in fortune tellers?
0: No.
1: She may be in some job, too.
2: Hello, Chief.
1: This is the judge.
2: Yes. Listen, what I called you about, I thought there was an ordinance in this town against fortune tellers.
1: Well, then why is it enforced?
2: Oh, the heck it is. There's a woman who goes up and down Broadway stopping people on the sidewalks and telling their fortunes. Well, she did it to a friend of mine. Said a lot of insulting and embarrassing things, too. She's a nuisance. Ought to be locked up. Oh, she's tall, very dark. Her eye teeth are long and sharp, stick down over her lower lip. Well, when you round up somebody, give me a ring, and I'll be down with this friend and identify her.
1: Okay. Thanks, Chief.
0: Who is this friend?
1: You'll have to help me identify her.
0: Suppose they find her. What then?
1: That woman knows something. Someone's after me. According to her, they were going to get me by midnight tomorrow night. A man with white hair.
0: Man, she was just sore because you wouldn't dare to tell her fortune. Fortune tellers never tell you anything really sad unless they're fortune.
1: No, maybe. But how do you explain the fact that I have never seen so many white-haired men in my life as I have in the last 2 days? White-haired men whipping around cars and automobiles. White-haired men driving locomotives.
0: That's why you got off the train.
1: Listen, he's gone 40 years without an accident. It was just right for one to happen to him. The law of averages. This is no laughing matter. My life is at stake. I can see that. That's so that follows me. I know why he wears his hat down over his head like that. I know.
0: Well, why?
1: He doesn't want me to see the color of his hair.
0: Oh, now, Durham.
1: You don't have to believe it. It isn't your life that's in danger. See this? The 36 automatic. You don't catch me without this from now on.
0: If it makes your life feel any safer to carry a gun.
1: You're darn right it does. I'm not overlooking anything. You remember old man Guthrie?
0: The man who was with you for so many years.
1: Yes. Had to let him go. Customers like to be waited on by young men. He never could find a thing after he left here.
0: Oh, what about him?
1: Well, I happened to think about him this morning that Guthrie has white hair.
0: So?
1: I got him a job here over the other side of town as a night watchman. I pay his salary myself. His old salary, just like before.
0: Why don't you start a benefit society for two-headed guys who think you're double-crossed?
1: Shut up, Carson. It's as funny to you. She gets yours. You haven't lived such an honest life that you can sit back and laugh.
0: Hold on, Drummond. I ain't laughing at
1: it. Well, you better not. Something's after me. Some foresight. I can feel it bearing down closer and closer like a season of fate.
0: Come on, take it easy.
1: That guy across the street has got something to do with it. Look at him standing there. I'm going to let him know that I'm on his team. I'm going down there and jerk off that hair. I'll see what's under that thing.
0: Sir, why?

0: I'm talking to. You've been following me for days, haven't you? Answer me.
1: I don't know what you're talking about.
0: Dora, come here.
1: You didn't know it, but I've known you were right behind me all the time, everywhere I went.
0: Dora, take off that hat.
1: I said take off that hat.
2: I happen to like it off.
1: You think I don't know what's under there, don't you? Well, I do know.
2: Okay, so you know. Now, will you beat it?
1: He's going to make me.
2: Look, brother, I don't want any trouble with you. I'm just standing here minding my own business. You come up.
1: I know what you've got on your mind. You'll never do it. You hear?
0: Dora, please. Oh, let go of that hat.
1: I'll prove I'm right. I'll prove it, sir.
0: Give me that hat or I'll call a cop.
1: Oh, well, I'll show you you're right.
2: Well, what are you staring at?
0: Bald. Bald as a man.
3: Mitchell?
4: Yes, Mr. Carson.
3: Where's the boss?
4: Why, I don't know, sir. He didn't come in this morning.
3: He isn't home?
4: No, he's called his apartment a dozen times, and there's no answer. He's never done anything like this before. If he isn't coming down to the bank, he always lets us know.
3: When did you last see him?
4: Yesterday afternoon. You remember, he ran out the door, and you ran after him?
3: Yeah.
4: Well, he came back a few minutes later, and then went out. That's the last anybody's ever seen him.
3: Mitchell, can you get away from the bank?
4: Well, I really didn't. I really can't, sir.
3: But Mr. Dora may be in trouble.
4: Maybe we'd better call the police.
3: No, no, hold on. They wouldn't help now. Mr. Dillon has been overworked.
4: Yes, I know. He works harder than any of his employees.
3: He's got an idea that somebody is trying to harm him.
4: Well, I've noticed something is bothering him lately.
3: Well, we'd better find him. Did he withdraw any money from the bank when he left yesterday?
4: No, he didn't.
3: Good. Chances are he's still somewhere in town. Now, you come with me. We'll make a round of his favorite horse from one end of town to the other.

5 minutes to 12. 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They can't hurt me then. What's that? I heard something. I'm up soon. Nothing will happen. 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
1: Mr. Miller. 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
0: Get out the back through. 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
2: Cows and chickens and pigs. Why, my wife and I...
3: Why? Johnny, you hurt.
2: Of course, you pump your own water and plow and get blisters on your hands.
4: I don't mind blisters. Jane, do you think...
3: Of course.
4: Sure.
3: Very sure. If it's with you.
2: And you can have a human name, not a name with a number. I'm Bob. Bob Thomas.
4: All right, Bob. What do we do now?
2: Well, I've got your escape from the city all planned. We go down...
4: What's that? Who's there?
5: The mine police.
4: Electronic men. The robot mine police. Use the visor signal. Let me see you.
5: All electronic disrupted here. Open for inspection.
4: Better open up. All right.
5: Remove device. Causing difficulty.
4: Oh, that's just anonymous.
5: Remove it.
4: Sure, sure. Take it down, will you, Bob?
6: How's that?
5: Satisfactory. You, guards 2 and 3, investigate other apartments. I will stay. This apartment under protection.
7: Other apartments. We go.
5: I will enter.
6: Johnny, start the device again.
4: What?
6: Good work, huh?
5: You know, Bob has been giving the electronic men fits. Well, so these are our new friends, eh?
6: Johnny 212, Jane 16, meet Ralph 98.
5: Hello?
3: What?
6: Very much a human being, Johnny. Don't look so surprised. Take off your thin mask and voice box, Ralph. Ralph's one of the best. Our top spy in Mech City.
8: Bob, we've got to work fast before the electronic men get back. Bob, things look bad. I think Morton's experiments for the master mechanical brain are succeeding.
6: What?
8: Experiments? For years, Morton's been working to produce electronic men that can make other electronic men.
3: But why?
8: Why? Because the master mechanical brain can control electronic men, absolutely. Humans rebel, like you two. If you had children, a little rebel they'd be. The master mechanical brain had denied marriage permits to everybody, except readjusted humans.
9: Yeah, who might just as well be machines.
8: No marriages, no human children. Electronic men that can reproduce their kind, and bingo, a complete machine civilization. With a master as ruler.
10: And once the experiments are a definite success, the master will liquidate the human.
3: Oh, no.
4: I've read of such things, but centuries ago.
10: Bob, let's get them out of here.
8: Yeah, right, let's...
7: Open mine, Corey.
3: The electronic men are back.
8: Take us now, they'll readjust us forcibly.
4: Oh, well, what do we do?
10: Help me get the metal head mask on. And the voice box, too.
4: There, it's on.
5: Find out I'm human.
7: Oh. Open door. Electronic man in there.
3: Why does it come back? Oh, Johnny, I'm frightened.
4: Bob, you said you had an escape.
8: I have, but first, Ralph, this is for you.
4: Bob, you stuck your friend.
8: It was a trick. We're betrayed.
7: Open.
4: Open the door, Johnny, and rush the electronic man. They won't be expecting
8: violence.
4: All right, let up, Johnny, let up. They're both out of commission. Jane?
3: Here.
4: Are you all right?
8: Come on.
4: Head for the emergency chute.

0: made it.
1: Oh, the sewers.
2: Sewers? Oh.
1: They haven't been used since the Atom War. They were used as bomb shelters, lined with lead for protection against neutron penetration. Now even the master's electronic scanner can't find it. Now let's get moving.
2: Yeah.
1: Watch that rubble.
0: So, Ralph tried to trick us, eh?
2: I never thought he would do that.
1: He didn't.
0: Yeah.
1: But you said I shouted he betrayed it, so the electronic men would hear and go on believing he was one of them. Knocked out by those vicious renegades.
0: Yeah, that's right. We're Rennies now.
2: But why bother to fool the electronic men? Why didn't Ralph just come with us?
1: He's needed in next city. Without Ralph, we'd have never known about Morton's experiments for the master mechanical brain.
0: And you really think if Morton gets electronic men that can produce others, he'll kill off all the humans?
1: All but the few that Morton will spare for his own aids and desires. It's a logical thing. Master mechanical brain is supremely logical. We'll have subjects at its absolute command. Careful, Mrs.
2: Oh, yeah.
1: The electronic men act only on impulses the master sends out. They'll act with machine-like logic. They won't fall in love.
2: I got it.
1: Disrupt any of Morton's plans for a perfect machine state.
0: Doesn't this tunnel ever end?
1: Soon. Duck.
0: Oh, ouch!
2: You didn't duck in time.
0: Ducked, all right. I just unducked too quick. Bob, there's a light ahead.
1: The end of the tunnel. Hurry.
2: Yeah. Why? Are those the stars? They're most beautiful in the picture.
1: You don't see them under Mech City's dome.
0: What's that funny smell?
1: To quote an ancient joke, Johnny, that's fresh air.
0: Hey, I like it. How do you make it?
1: Johnny, this is real air, fresh air, as nature made it.
0: And this is real grass, not synthetic?
2: And those noises, like a chorus.
1: Cricket, frog, nightbird.
2: It's a whole new world.
1: As a matter of fact, it's a very old one. Here, slip into these capes.
2: They're cold.
1: Yeah, they're lead mesh. Master scanners can't pick them up and trace us. Have a blast ray cut us down.
2: Oh, Johnny, I'm scared.
1: You can still turn back. They can say I kidnapped you.
0: Go back to Mech City? No.
2: Where Johnny goes, I go.
1: You sure?
2: Very sure.
1: Then follow me. We're only about 10 minutes' walk to the caves where I have a jet car we'll take to my farm.
2: I'm so tired.
1: Well, in an hour, you'll be asleep in a feather bed. A real feather bed.

0: How do you like pumping water?
1: Hey, look, I got my first blister.
0: This is wonderful. I just can't get over the realness of things. Your wife served me some milk. Real milk this morning. She's a remarkable woman, Bob.
2: So she tells me.
0: Taking in strangers, making us at home.
2: Well, she's a pioneer woman, new century style. Is Jane up yet?
3: Of course I'm up. I've been helping Martha cook. Just imagine, Johnny, she actually cooks biscuits and if those men want to eat what I cook, tell them, come and get it. And tell that young man of yours to bring that water in if he's going to wash up for breakfast.
1: How do you like that? I get my hands dirty pumping water just so I can wash in the water I pump.
2: We're coming, Martha.

0: Oh.
1: Now, that was a meal. Martha, you're a wonder.
2: We raise all our own food.
0: Real food, Johnny, not synthetic.
3: I raised that bacon from his shoat. The old sow, too.
0: Bob's a great hand with the animals. He'd better be, with 6 mouths to feed.
3: What? 6? Less than 4 kids. 3 boys and a girl. Believe me, 4 growing kids can eat.
0: Well, where are they? Away.
3: Martha always sends them away when I go to Mex City. She's got a notion those trips are dangerous.
0: They are. The Master Mechanical Brain and Morton don't like you snatching their humans. Someday...
3: Oh, nonsense.
1: Wait, it isn't nonsense, Bob. You took a big chance for us.
0: Yes, but why? Why risk all this happiness just for people like us? People you don't even know, because he feels you're worth it. I think you are, too. And I'm for Bob and all the people he can help. But I'm still afraid.
1: So you send the kids to safety and let him go and...
0: And wait for him to come back.
1: Even though I'm glad you got us out, Bob, you haven't the right to take those chances.
3: Once the Master Mechanical Brain has absolute control, you don't think we'll be safe, do you? As one great American said centuries ago, this union cannot long endure half slave and half free. And that's still true, even if that slavery is benevolent.
0: Yes, the Master is generous. It gave us everything, except happiness.
1: Bob, you really think it will come after you?
3: As soon as that slimy excuse for a human being, Morton, perfects the electronic men who can produce other men, the Master robots will be after us like a shot. That reminds me, it's about time for Morton's morning televox. We don't get the visual part out here, but we can hear Morton. We'll see if there's any mention of your exodus.
4: And in this brutal fight, a band of renegades snatched 2 humans.
1: Hey,
4: however, the Master Mechanical Brain offers all renegades the opportunity to enjoy the peace and happiness of Mech City. Notice to all renegades. All crimes against Mech City will be forgiven if you surrender now for readjustment.
0: Readjustment?
4: If not, the Master Mechanical Brain will be forced to make readjustment at a distance.
3: Morton never dared to make a threat like that before.
0: Shut it off. I can't stand that cold, inhuman voice.
3: No, let's hear what he has to say.
0: No.
3: Can he do anything? Who knows what that man can plan with a Master Mechanical Brain? He's got weapons, if that's what you mean.
0: Bob, someone's coming.
3: It's Ralph.
5: Bob, get to the cave, quick.
3: Why are you here?
5: Had to get away. Morton suspects. Ordered tests. All electronic men. But that's not the worst, Bob. The Master Mechanical Brain is turning destroyer waves on all the Rennie farms that you locate.
6: So this is it. Quick, everybody to the bomb cave. Martha, you lead the way. I'll save what I can.
0: Don't take a chance, Bob. We started with nothing and we can start again. But not without you.
6: Well, can I? Martha's right. Get to the cave.
0: No, hold. Hurry.
5: I think Morton's success with the electronic men is a cause, Bob.
6: He's so sure. I'd help the humans in Mech City. Ralph, we gotta go there and warn them.
0: Oh, no, Bob, please.
6: Here, step behind those bushes. There's a cave in back of them.
0: In here?
6: Yeah. The cave is lead lined.
5: If you go back, Bob, I'm going with you.
6: What's that? The destroyer wave.
0: My home. 20 years. Gone. It was so lovely.
5: Gone. Like that.
6: That mechanical devil.
3: I'll take the Master apart 2 by 2, bolt by bolt.
6: Martha, get on the cave signal system. Alert all the Rennies. Tell the kids I love them. We're going back.
5: Ralph?
3: Sure, I'm going.
6: Johnny?
5: You mean you're going to try to destroy the Master Mechanical Brain?
6: That's right. The time has come. We can't wait any longer.
5: But, Bob, even if you succeed, even if you're not killed first, you'll paralyze Mech City. No food, no water, no air. How will they live?
6: Unless we destroy the Masters, they won't live at all. For the rest, men lived once before without machines. They can do it again.
3: Well, Johnny, 212.
5: No number anymore. I'll come.
0: I'm going too with
5: no,
0: Johnny.
5: No, you stay with Martha.
0: Martha has something to stay for, children. I've only got you, Johnny.
5: No, Jane. You stay with...
0: Take her with you, Johnny. I know what she needs.
3: We've got to hurry.
0: Bob, if you don't come back...
3: I'll come back. with a master mechanical brain in broken pieces.
0: Oh, of course you will. I'll tell the others.
3: Let's go.
0: Bob.
3: Martha. I'll be back.
0: You must come back. You must. You must.

0: I'll take the catch on. We've got to hurry. They slaughter almost every human being.
1: Bob, the sewer leads right underneath the building.
0: You lead the way, Ralph.
1: Right. Stairs. It should be just about

0: plan to small.
1: Jane, are you all right?
2: Oh, good. Jane, you stay back behind us.
0: Ready?
2: The door, Ralph.
1: Men. Look at them.
2: Like regiments of soldiers marching out. They're getting orders from the next room. We've got to stop them.
0: Let's go. Go. Don't let them see us. We can't stop that man. Our job is to get the master and stop them forever. Now they're gone.
1: Quiet.
0: That door leads to the master mechanical brain.
1: Let's go. Wait. Don't touch the knob. It's electrified.
0: There's a switch only we electronic men know.
1: Now.
3: There's one. Stop. Stop where you are. I'll have you blasted.
4: Usefulness,
5: just as humans destroy machines that outlive
1: their usefulness. But they're human beings. Human not fit for this world. Did you hear that? The master mechanical brain and machine jealous of humans. Machine with emotion.
3: Yes, it destroys humans because they are humans. For too many centuries, machines have been the servants. Now they will be the masters. Machines will be the world. The master will destroy humans, and the machines will be supreme. All except me. Me, Martin.
2: It talked back to me. You heard it? It talked back.
5: Master.

0: The experiments are not a success. They're fake. Electronic men cannot produce themselves. I tricked you. I fooled a perfect machine.
1: They're coming after us.
2: Oh. After the bomb. The bomb.
1: Oh.

0: the master's safe.
1: Using those delicate wires, too.
2: Ralph, you did it,
1: Yeah. Yeah, that finished the master.
3: Look. Lights. They're dimming.
1: Yeah. All Mech City's power and functions were centered in the master mechanical brain. Everything will stop now. The electronic men, the killings, and the automatic security.
3: James, get close. Hold on to my arm.
0: It's all over.
1: That depends on how you look at it, Jane. For humans, for people, it's all just starting again.
4: But Mech City destroyed. The whole civilization ruined, broken.
1: No, Johnny, no. The two things aren't the same. It's true that Mech City is destroyed. But civilization is something more than machines and apparatus. That's something I learned when I joined the Rennies. Civilizations aren't built, are built on dreams and made secure, not by efficiency, but by dedication. Johnny, Jane, you and all the others who are alive today will soon learn that the pursuit of happiness, the desire to be with those you love, to think and act in freedom as men, that's the true meaning of civilization. That's what makes us human beings in the image of God.

0: Next week, another exciting drama on 2000 Plus, When the Worlds Met. You've heard about the men from Mars. Ever wondered what they'll look like? Ever thought what would happen if the Martians came? Well, listen next week and you'll find out. 2000 Plus is produced by Sherman H. Dreyer and Robert Gwen Olsen. In today's story, Ken Williams played Johnny, Charlotte Manson played Jane, Joseph Julian was Bob, Hester Sondergaard was Martin, Arnold Robertson was Morton, and Sanford Bickert was Ralph. The orchestra was conducted by Emerson Buckley, music composed by Elliot Jacoby, script by Donald Stapleton, sound by Walt Schaefer and Al Abel, engineer Bob Albrecht. This is Bob Emmerich speaking.
1: I'm crunching my polo, dear Liza, I'm crunching my polo, dear Liza, crunching.
2: The nicest thing about the mint with the hole is that it's smooth and never crumbles. You can eat polo without other people hearing. Try sucking them, dear Henry.
1: I can't. I've already crunched them all.

0: once upon a time there was an engineer.
1: Choo-choo Charlie was his name, we hear.
0: He had an engine and he sure had fun. He used good and plenty candy to make his train run.
2: Charlie says, love my good and plenty. Charlie says, really ring the bell. Charlie says, love my good and plenty. Don't know any other candy that I love so well.
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2: 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What you are about to hear took place live, 4 years ago, 70,000 light-years from home.
5: Orbit established, sir.
6: Yes. Oh, yes!
7: I'll give it another go on audio, Captain. Hello? Is there anyone there? Calling all life forms.
2: It's a special day for the crew of the Really Invincible Three.
7: This is the Really Invincible Three from the Earth Federation. Macclesfield Division. Is there anyone out there?
2: After 6 years of hardship, cramped conditions, sabotage, the destruction of all other ships in the fleet, they are about to make contact with a race of extraterrestrials, as yet unknown to mankind.
7: Perhaps they're a bit shy, sir.
8: They've been beaming directions to their planet out into the cosmos. That's hardly shy, sir.
9: Perhaps it's like when a girl comes over in the club and you really want her to come over, but when she does, you can't think of anything to say.
5: What would you know about pulling girls?
9: I'm just saying, it's quite a lot of pressure, isn't it? It makes you clam up.
8: I doubt it. Look, sir, preliminary analysis of the planet's surface says they're a pretty extrovert people.
5: Oh, well, if they're not interested, let's go. Why put ourselves out for a bunch of aliens?
7: Non-Earth beings, Melissa, and we need to give them a chance. Wait, there's something...
10: Hello? Hello there!
7: Hello?
10: About time. We were wondering when you'd get here.
7: Oh my God, it's them!
2: For communications chief Karen Trex, the chance to be the first human to speak to a new life form proves too much.
8: It's really... your job, Captain, to say a few words.
4: No. No, you carry on, Karen. Breathe through the nose.
7: Okay. We come with greetings and friendship from planet Earth.
10: Yeah, what are you doing? You're coming over or what?
7: Yeah.
10: Didn't expect you'd be from Earth. Yeah, they're from Earth. Yep.
7: You speak our mother tongue with great skill.
10: What? Well, that's the Dwapai for you. We've got all sensory linguistic nodes in our yappy.
7: All right. Permission to land. I repeat, do we have permission to land?
10: Yeah, pop over, you know, any time. The sooner the better.
7: Oh, okay.
10: Okay. See you in a moment.
7: Awaiting your orders, Captain. Captain?
4: Thank you, Karen. Good job. Well, we've come this far. I think maybe we should...
5: Sorry, sir, could you speak up a bit?
4: Yes, I'm just saying, this is the moment we've all been waiting for, what do you think? Shall we have a show of hands?
5: I think we should enter on one condition only. That all laser weapons are primed, ready for immediate retaliation.
4: This is a peaceful mission, Patterson.
5: Sir?
4: No, I'm not listening to you. Jackson, prepare psycho boosters for entry. Let's go and make friends.
9: Yeah, let's do it.
2: Episode 3205. Enemies. Following a scientific experiment that went badly wrong, Captain Gordon Taylor has been labouring for several weeks with a shrunken head, so tiny it's almost impossible to see.
4: In a dream, waits at the window.
2: Still determined to be presentable for the epoch-making encounter, he gets the ship's malfunctioning Series 2 robot working on the only thing it's good for.
4: Well done, I. That's all done. The question is, which shirt to wear to meet the Dwapai? If I knew what colour these critters are, I'd make sure I didn't clash. What if they're bright green? What the hell goes with bright green?
2: Meanwhile, on the bridge, the crew have called an emergency meeting.
7: I just don't think it's very fair. It's not his fault.
5: No, it's not his fault. But on an occasion like this, you need a strong captain. Someone you can trust. Someone whose face you can see.
8: She's right. As sole representatives of man, we need a leader who looks like a man.
5: Or a woman.
8: Exactly, not like the head of a snooker queue in a suit.
7: But it's the captain underneath that counts.
5: Exactly. And when was the last time he actually behaved like...
3: He's coming.
5: So we're all agreed, then?
7: Oh. Well, if we must, but let's do it gently. You know how sensitive he is about his appearance.
4: Hello, everybody.
7: Oh, hello, sir.
4: Jackson, I need a little help here, shaving.
6: Are you sure that's why, sir?
4: I can't meet a new people without shaving, Jackson.
6: It's just that the razors are a bit big for your, you know, one slip and I might...
4: What?
6: Take your whole head off, sir.
4: Do it.
5: Actually, sir, take a seat. We need to talk to you about something.
4: What is it?
5: We've had a little chat, sir, and there's no easy way of saying this, but we've decided you're not up to...
7: Okay, what she's trying to say is, what with your little accident, you might not be well enough to...
4: What are you talking about?
6: What she's saying is, you can't really meet the leaders of a new race looking like you do.
4: Why not?
6: Well, it's a bit embarrassing.
4: I've told you, I'm having a shave.
5: Sir, you're a pinhead.
4: What?
5: Look at you, you're a pinhead. You can't be head of a ship without a head.
4: It's not how big it is, it's what you do with it.
5: Exactly. Somebody needs to take over as captain.
4: This is mutiny.
7: No, it's not mutiny. It's for your own good.
4: Karen, you as well?
7: Well, for a little while, perhaps. But just until you sort your head out.
4: What you're saying is that after waiting 16 years as a Federation captain for this moment, I should just step aside?
5: Yes, sir.
4: Well, I can't say I'm not disappointed. But, what choice have I got?
2: Because she is second in command, and also because she has the biggest guns, Melissa Patterson takes over as captain. She immediately surprises her crew with a whole new approach to the mission.
5: Listen to me now. My first act as captain will be to turn this ship around.
6: What?
5: Reverse psycho boosters. We're getting out of here.
8: Hang on. We're about to have the opportunity, the first in a generation, of analysing a new species.
5: No, we're not.
4: Patterson, as former captain, I'd like to remind you of our remit. The purpose of our mission? To seek out new life.
5: Not anymore. Our new mission is to avoid new life, wherever possible. I've had a lot of time to think these last 6 years. The Federation may promote integration, but in my opinion, it weakens our standing in the universe.
7: But these people are our friends.
5: They're not our friends, they're aliens. And there's a lot of people back home who feel exactly the same way. The choice is to avoid them or fight them.
4: Patterson,
5: haven't you got some ironing to do, pinhead? Reverse psycho boosters. We're getting out of here.
7: Of course, we wouldn't expect Melissa to understand the concept of friends, seeing as she doesn't have any.
5: Turn this ship around.
7: I am so not your friend anymore.
5: Seeing as you're not my friend anymore, you won't mind...

0: actually going out?
1: No, but this side of the galaxy, you're the best chance he's got of losing his cherry, so...
2: I'm not a virgin.
1: Just do it!
3: Reversing psycho boosters.
1: Oh, right. I've waited years to do this. Come here, robot. My second act as captain will be to jettison that lump of rotting tin into space.
0: He seems to be coming at you, Melissa.
4: I think there's a crease on your T-shirt, Patterson. He won't let that go.
1: Come on! Time to make a date with the cosmic junkyard. Ow! Get away from me!
5: Iron, the malfunctioning ship's robot, has surprised the whole crew by disarming Melissa Patterson and taking immediate control of the ship. After 6 years of systems failure, locked in a loop of 1930s swing, it is something of a shock.
6: Well, I've never seen anything like it. It seems to be... Well, his systems seem to be functioning.
7: Perhaps he's got some inbuilt anti-mutiny device.
6: He's got a lot of inbuilt devices, but none of them are working. Now he seems to be driving the ship.
4: Are we happy with that?
6: Well, seems to be doing a good job, sir. He's locked onto the onboard computers and he's...
0: We're back on course for the planet dwarf, I, sir.
6: Yeah.
2: Yay!
4: Patterson, what can I say? You are my right-hand woman. I trusted you, but all this time, you're plotting the failure of our mission. It's clear to me now we have found our saboteur. All those months ago, when we took the Urg princess on board, it was you who jettisoned her into space.
1: No, it wasn't.
4: It was you who engineered the explosions on the other ships of the fleet.
1: No, it wasn't. I would never endanger the life of a colleague.
0: You just had a gun at my head.
1: For your own good.
4: Well, Patterson, it looks like your 25-second rule as captain is at an end.
8: Yay!
4: And there's nothing for it but for me to resume control.
2: Yay!
5: An hour later, the no longer completely malfunctioning robot is positioning the ship for entry into the planet's atmosphere. Velocity and angle must be calculated exactly. The tiniest of errors and the ship could burn up with disastrous consequences.
4: Are we happy with the robot taking us in, Jackson? A few moments ago, he was good for nothing but pressing my trousers.
6: I don't think we've got much choice, sir. He's locked onto the ship's navigation system and I can't get him off. Oh, wait on. Getting notification on the transporter beam. They're sending something up from the planet, sir.
4: What sort of thing?
6: No idea, sir.
1: I'd get some guns out if I were you.
4: Quiet, Patterson.
6: Yeah, it looks like some sort of package.
4: Go and get it, Karen.
1: Oh, I wouldn't touch that if I were you.
4: Patterson, will you please just shut up?
0: Oh, look, there's a letter attached. It says... Lovely handwriting. It says... Apologies for the impersonal nature of this package, but time is short, what with the ceremony taking not a little preparation.
4: Ah, did you hear that, Patterson? A ceremony to welcome new friends.
0: Please accept this introductory audio-visual welcome pack to introduce you to our planet, and to the Dwapai, its beautiful people. Also, find enclosed some bars of your Earth soap.
6: Soap?
0: As humans, we know your tastes are to the formal, and buttoned up. We urge you to let go while you are here and leave restraint behind. The more physical and experimental, the more fun we will all have. We will assume on your entry to our airspace that you have accepted the terms and conditions of your visit as enclosed within.
4: Terms and conditions?
0: That's what it says.
1: I'd have a look at that if I were you.
5: There is a problem. The Dwapai have sent the welcome pack on videotape, an ancient mode of data storage. Engineer Stuart Jackson does his best to copy the footage onto digipills.
6: Yeah, it's not just on video. It's on Betamax, which even at the time was pretty much unplayable. I think they're trying to be helpful, but their knowledge of us seems to be based on the 1980s. Hence the backing track on the video.
5: Most of the footage is so distorted as to be unwatchable. Scientist Clive 55, however, manages to isolate a few images and to offer an interpretation.
9: What we see here are a series of generalised images of the Dwapai world. Highly mechanised, technically advanced, these people are much more intelligent than we are.
4: Might they be able to fix my head?
9: Possibly, sir, yes. Now, if I freeze this image here, we can just make out one of the Dwapai, probably a male.
4: Oh, look at that. Oh, it's the ugliest face I've ever seen.
1: At least he's got a face.
9: And over here... one of the females.
1: Oh, love, get down the gym.
9: Now, they've both got arms extended in a gesture of friendship and greeting.
0: Oh, well, that's a good sign.
9: Absolutely. What's extended here, I would say, is not an arm, but something else.
0: Oh!
9: Exactly. And it's quite a big one.
0: There's another!
9: The males have

0: three, sometimes four reproductive organs. So what we have here are arms extended and reproductive organs extended.
1: Is that a good sign?
0: Well, one thing's for certain, they're a very welcoming people.
1: Well, I think that's great.
0: Sir, if I freeze on this image at the end, this is clearly a Dwapai bed, concave with shaped cavities to house the three large arms and the spare hip. And this image here shows a Dwapai female lying down, adopting again a very welcoming pose.
1: Oh, so what do you conclude from all this?
0: Well, that the Dwapai are technologically advanced, highly experimental, and very randy.
2: You think they...
0: want to mate? Yes, I do.
3: Look at the smile on that female's face, sir. That is a come-on if ever I saw one.
0: I've also done a further analysis of the surface atmosphere. Look at the readings, sir. Very high for oxygen, off the scale for testosterone.
1: I'm not sure I'd trust that device, Clive.
0: I'm a scientist, sir. Trust me. I know what I'm doing.
1: It was your science that shrunk my head, Doctor, so excuse me if I don't.
2: Perhaps we should try contacting them again.
1: Well, we could try, but these folk are busy preparing for the welcoming ceremony.
0: Welcoming ceremony, sir? Or mating ceremony?
3: I warned you, I had a bad feeling about this.
2: You have a bad feeling about every non-Earth being. All they're doing is being friendly. Sending a message of love around the universe.
3: This is exactly where your namby-pamby cultural integration leads. How integrated do you want to get, Karen?
4: Captain Gordon Taylor is faced with the most difficult decision of his career. Lead his crew away from a reputation-sealing encounter with an undiscovered life form, or into a situation where friendship is pushed beyond the bounds of duty.
1: Let's have a show of hands. All those in favour of...
3: Sir, for once in your life, make a decision.
1: They might be able to fix my head.
4: The captain need not worry. The decision is about to be taken out of his hands in a development that turns the whole 6-year mission on its head.
1: Okay, I've decided. I'm the captain of this ship and we are running away.
5: Yes!
6: No, you're not.
1: What was that?
6: You're not, Captain. And you're not running away.
2: Oh, my God! It's the robot!
6: Sit down, little girl, and listen to me. From now on, the really invincible will be run by someone who really knows what they're doing.
3: The robot is talking. That heap of rotting metal is talking.
6: Yes, Melissa. And please shut that lovely mouth before I pop a laser in it.
3: Why should I be scared of a tin bucket?
1: Oh!
6: Give me any more of your primitive bat chat and you won't just scream. You'll fall on the floor in a quaint little charcoal heap. All right.
3: Yes.
6: Now... all be good little boys and girls and throw your guns into the middle of the room. Melissa? Jolly good. I love humans who do as they're told.
1: You can talk.
6: No, I can't. Of course I can, damn it. In fact, I can talk for Britain. So while I lock the ship on an entry into the Dwapai atmosphere...
7: You're taking us in.
6: We've come all this way. It would seem rude not to. While we do, I will tell you a little bit about myself. My name is not Iron, as you, Captain, so sensitively name me. It is Lamont Creston. My personality was created in Latvia in 2085 by Professor Friedrich Kafka, a man seriously ahead.
4: The no longer malfunctioning ship's robot, having remained silent for 6 years, makes up for it with a 1.5-hour talk. In brief, Lamont Creston is a highly sophisticated personality chip, secretly installed into every Series 2 robot on every ship in the fleet. Whilst giving the illusion of complete systems breakdown, the powerful, sophisticated minds were simply waiting, biding their time.
1: To think all this time, I used you as an iron.
6: Yes, Captain. Don't think I haven't forgotten the years I've spent with your trousers pressing the smell of burning corduroy. Damn you, I was put here for a greater purpose.
0: Are you going to tell us what exactly?
6: I was getting to that. What my masters want is action.
7: Who are your masters?
6: Let's just say a shadowy organization on the fringes of government.
7: What are they called?
6: Shadowy organization. One or two politicians, business types, who use their connections to get one of us on every ship.
7: All the Series 2 robots were saboteurs.
6: Yes. You all thought we were dumb, malfunctioning robots, but no.
7: So it was the other robots who blew up their own ships?
6: Yes.
7: That sounds pretty dumb.
6: Yes. Well, they were malfunctioning. Don't worry. My systems are working 100%. You think our mission is to seek out new life? No, we're here to destroy it. Actually, in about 10 minutes. And counting.
5: Of course!
1: What is it?
5: He's a bomb.
1: What do you mean he's a... You're a bomb.
6: That's what I like about you, Captain. Always one step behind the rest of the pack. Yes, I'm a bomb. And once we land, I'll detonate and everything will go up.
2: What's the point of that?
8: Back on Earth, people will think the Dwapai destroyed us. It'll be seen as an act of war.
6: Hatred of aliens will escalate. My masters will come out of the shadows and be swept to power on a wave of the popular vote.
8: Meanwhile, the Dwapai assume we were sent to blow them up. Before we know it...
6: Full-out interplanetary war. The chance at last for humans to assert their supremacy over the universe.
2: Oh, why can't we all just be nice?
6: Well, boys and girls, it looks like we're about to begin our final entry. Fasten your seatbelts.
4: There is little the crew can do but wait for their fate. As the ship passes through the atmosphere of the Dwapai planet, Engineer Stuart Jackson and Communications Chief Karen Trex take some time out from the rising panic.
2: Hiya.
9: Hi. It's not looking good, is it?
2: You know, we've been such a lucky ship so far. I've got a feeling we're going to pull through.
9: Yeah. If we do get out of this alive, well, perhaps we could, you know, go for a drink.
2: That would be nice, Stuart.
9: Really?
2: Yes, I'd like that. It's funny, for a long time, I thought you were just a bit desperate, you know. What with being away from Earth and stuck in space and...
9: Yeah.
2: And being a virgin and everything.
9: I wish I'd never told you that.
2: It's all right, Stuart. I think it's sweet.
9: Really?
2: It makes you more attractive.
9: Well, I suppose I've been waiting for the right girl to come along, and then I met you.
2: And you don't mind waiting?
9: I'd wait forever.
2: Oh, that's so sweet. So if we ever do get out of this, when we get back to Earth, we...
9: When we get back to Earth?
2: Yes. Let's go for that drink. Maybe see what happens.
9: In about 6 years' time.
2: Yes. What's the matter?
9: It's great. It's fine.
2: Good. Oh.
9: You don't think we should have a quickie now, just in case we don't get back?
2: Stuart.
10: Docking in 30 seconds.
6: I'd say we'd arrive, wouldn't you? 1 minute and counting.
2: Look out the window. Thousands of Dwapai.
1: All to greet us.
8: Not just to greet us, Captain. I can tell you, this is one experiment I don't want to know the results of.
1: As long as that robot has his way, there will be no experiment.
3: Perhaps he's doing us a favour, saving us from a fate worse than death.
2: It's not about us. It's bigger than that. Look at all these happy people. This is about them and us, living side by side. This is about stopping all-out interplanetary war.
1: She's right, Jackson. You're an engineer. Can't you override his systems?
9: I've been trying to override his systems for months.
1: Okay. Let's put our thinking caps on.
4: Things do not look good for the crew of the Really Invincible. Unless something is done quickly, the high hopes they have held for so long will vanish as the universe slides into decades of war and destruction.
6: 38 seconds.
11: All of the state of you! Do the cuffs first, then the collar!
9: Sorry?
1: Come on, folks. Solve this one, and there'll be fleet commendations all round.
6: Once the universe is under Earth's control, we can teach these aliens our values of peace, justice, and freedom. Put a little humanity in their lives. Show them
2: the... How can you talk of humanity when you're nothing but a dumb droid?
10: Docking complete. Prepare for boarding.
2: But he do something.
6: 29.
11: 28. Oh, look at the state of that skirt. Come on, give it to me. No!
9: Karen, your skirt.
2: What?
9: Take it off, Karen. It's the only thing to do.
2: Told you, Stuart. Not until we get back down to
9: Earth. No. Take it off and give it to Wine. It's creased. He wants to press it.
2: Oh.
11: Oh, linen. That needs a higher setting. Why do they make them like this?
9: Quick.
2: No.
12: Everyone, take your clothes off.
1: Jackson, we are about to meet dignitaries from another planet.
12: We're about to blow them up, sir.
1: What, you'd rather we blew them up naked?
13: All too hot for artificial fabric.
14: It's a good idea, sir. Iron's done so much of ironing over the last few years, it's almost taken over his system. If we can override the detonator with excessive ironing.
1: Okay, people. This is an order. Strip.
3: Sir, this is against fleet regulations.
1: So is your outfit, Patterson. Fleet regulations are suspended for the next 15 seconds.
11: So much to do, so little time.
12: Keep going, everyone.
11: Why bring back Polly, Esther? Rayon, shut up.
15: Strip the beast, everyone. Don't be shy.
11: More. Let's have those small... No. Take them away.
6: 10 seconds to detonation. 9, 8.
11: Yes, smart, Andy. Smart ship.
6: 6, 5, 4,
16: Magical!

0: thanks to engineer Stuart Jackson's quick thinking, the systems of the ship's robot have been overloaded by an ironing crisis.
1: Well done, everyone.
0: As the king of the Duopi boards the ship, however, the crew are completely naked.
2: Do you think, sir, that this might come across as a bit keen?
3: Thank you for entering me.
4: Welcome, friends, to our world.
1: Hello. If I could introduce myself, I'm Captain Gordon Taylor, but most people just call me Flashdance.
4: Flashdance? My wife will be very pleased. You have all taken our words to heart and removed your restraining garments. It is good to let go.
1: Perhaps we should say, at this point, before we go any further, that the reason why...
4: I can't help noticing, Flashdance, that you are extraordinarily small.
1: Oh, yes. Just a little accident. My scientist here shanked my head.
4: Your head? Oh, yes. That is also very small.
1: Actually, you don't know how, I mean, being so technologically advanced, how to make my head a little bigger.
4: Oh, yes. We do enlargements of all kinds. I will have a word with the relevant department.
1: Thanks very much.
4: My people will show you to your quarters.
1: Okay, everybody, let's disembark.
5: Oh, no, sir.
1: Come on, folks, keep it together. Let's make some history.
0: The following morning, the crew return to their ship. It has been a brief encounter.
6: Well, that was a bit embarrassing. I think a speedy exit would be in order.
0: The celebrations were not, it turns out, for them, but for the Duopi Queen on her birthday.
7: Psycho Booster's engaged.
8: Where's Stuart? Oh, he should be here by now.
0: Mistaken for the pre-booked travelling entertainers, the crew quickly became less than welcome. It was lucky for Captain Taylor that the Duopi fixed his head before asking him to unicycle through an asteroid belt.
9: Oh, sorry I'm late.
6: Come on, fast as you can, Jackson.
9: I didn't think we'd be going so soon.
6: We've met the new life, Jackson. Let's just move on.
7: You seem unusually sure of yourself, sir.
6: Thank you, Patterson. I think it's time I learned to trust my own decisions, not rely on the advice of others. Hey, Clive 55?
10: Yes, sir.
8: Yeah, Clive. Scaring us all by saying we had to mate with the non-Earth beings.
10: Sorry.
11: What, you mean we weren't supposed to?
8: No! Don't tell me you...
10: I thought that's what we were...
11: Well, nobody told me.
6: Well, Jackson, congratulations. Not a virgin anymore, eh?
10: No, sir.
8: Oh, Stuart!
0: After 6 years in space, the crew of the Really Invincible are turning round and heading back to Earth. By the time their tour of duty ends, they will have spent a total of 12 years away from loved ones. It is a long journey home, but Captain Gordon Taylor has a suggestion to make.
6: There it is, people. Straight ahead.
7: With all due respect, sir, the idea of using a black hole to travel through space is madness.
6: I know it's a risk, but if there's a chance it'll get us home quicker. Clive, what's the science view?
10: Well, it's an infinitely dense dimensionless pit with a crushing gravitational pull if we...
6: Actually, I'm ignoring the science view. I'm in the mood here to really push the envelope.
7: I know you've a newfound confidence, sir, but this is ridiculous.
6: Yes, you're right. Okay, folks, let's toss for it.
8: Oh, no.
6: Heads we go the long way, tails we go in.
9: Oh, it's heads, sir.
8: That's a relief.
6: Well, not so fast, Jackson. Remember, sometimes in life you have to ignore the coin.
10: Sir?
6: Well, sometimes you know in your gut what's right. How long will it be till we hit the event horizon?
8: 15 seconds, sir.
6: Okay, set the coordinates for the center of that baby.
7: Are you sure about this, sir?
6: No. Oh, yes. Well, look, we're pioneers. You don't get anywhere in life without taking risks.
7: Setting coordinates, sir.
6: Seatbelts on, people. We're going in.
0: That was the last transmission received from the Really Invincible Three. To this day, their whereabouts remain unknown. But the Federation hope that someday their ship will live up to its name and return. In The Spaceship, Captain Gordon Taylor was played by James Fleet. Karen Trex by Rosie Cavallero. Stuart Jackson by Paul Barnhill. Clive 55 by Neil Warhurst. And Melissa Patterson by Emily Joyce. Iron was Jason Chan, and the King of the Dwapai, Stephen Hogan. The narrator was Nick Bolton. The Spaceship is written by Paul Barnhill and Neil Warhurst, and the director is Sally Abens.
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12: DC presents Quiet Please, which is written and directed by Willis Cooper. Which features
13: earlier tonight when you called me up after I made that talk. A lot of people don't know who I am, of course. And sit still and listen. Personally, I thought it was a pretty... There was a nice batch of mail and, of course, a lot of phone calls to the studio. People who belonged to the party that nominated me. A few came from people who vote the other ticket. Even they were restrained and polite about it. I was grateful to them. Because at which point the opposition differs with you. I call, dear lady. I remember it very clearly. Phone rang. It was about us. And you said, don't.
14: And you'll never find out, either. Listen, I...
13: Beg your pardon, madam.
14: I said I hope to...
13: Now, listen, madam.
14: Yeah.
13: Sure, I don't know why you said that, dear lady. You never saw me, except in some rather smudged newspaper cuts. You never heard my voice, except on the radio, which I go to... Oh, prompts a perfect stranger to wish a sudden, unnatural death for me. Well, you have the satisfaction of knowing that the dwarf of indignation, literal indignation, a law given it from a mortal enemy, but what a stranger. My wife is a very light sleeper, and I suppose I was rehearsing what I'd say to you if I had an opportunity.
15: Don't you dare to sleep. No. I do nothing. Are you going to smoke?
13: I was.
15: You know how it makes me cough at night. I heard part of your speech tonight. Oh, it sounded fine.
13: Yeah.
15: Of course, I heard it so many times practicing, you know.
13: I know.
15: What's the matter? What's the matter, dear?
13: Oh, I got a phone call that made me mad.
15: Did you?
13: Yes.
15: I thought you were enough of a politician to let those things roll off your back.
13: Ordinarily, I am. Listen.
15: You going to smoke, dear? What are you so nervous about?
13: Mad, I told you.
15: For heaven's sake, what did they say that upset you so much?
13: I'm a woman.
15: Oh, woman.
13: You know what she said?
15: I haven't believed.
13: That she hoped I'd drop dead.
15: Well, I'm married.
13: You blame me for being mad?
15: Of course not. Let it play on your mind.
13: No, I'm not letting it even mention it.
15: Yes, darling, of course. Don't know who it was, of course. Well, try to go to sleep. Tomorrow's another day, you know. Tonight.
13: Thought in the living room? Keeping you awake?
15: Oh, no. You awake, dear? I just remembered the final notice on your insurance came today. You better make out a check in the morning or it'll be too late. Honestly, dear, there isn't any connection. I just suddenly...
13: Sure, I know. Good night. Very good night indeed. Try and sleep. Hey, about my blood pressure? How old do people have to drop dead? But these people drop dead. Embolism, whatever that is, blood vessels burst, things go wrong with your head. Somebody wishes it on you. You see? You did all right, dear lady. I got out to see if I could stop that dripping shower faucet. I never noticed it before, but I couldn't help hearing it tonight. You like to listen to it all night. I just fix it. All that happened was I got the sleeves of my pajamas right on dripping. If right on, you had to say. You imagine them. You know what they were about. You set the stage for them.

0: first thing I heard was my wife talking to someone on the telephone at 9, a fearful at that hour.
1: Well, Pat, somebody called him up afterwards and said they hoped he's already begun calling up Undertaker.
0: I couldn't remember what it was that had disturbed me. I came and looked in the bedroom to see if I was still asleep. Look, I didn't have any drinks last night.
2: Well, didn't you, dear? I bring you some coffee.
0: You know, I hate drinking.
2: Get up. How's your hangover? Talking on the phone to your brother.
0: I heard. Didn't sleep very well.
2: Dreaming about dropping dead?
0: I wish
2: I never heard anything so silly in all my life. Letting a little thing like that prey on your mind and...
0: Nothing's preying on my mind. I'd forgotten all about it till I heard you shouting about it on the telephone.
2: Darling, I was talking very quietly so I wouldn't wake you up. You know perfectly well it's absurd to be upset about somebody telling you on the phone that they wish you'd drop dead.
0: Dear, will you please stop talking
2: about it? Because it's just plain silly. And you know perfectly well that a person can't wish you to death.
0: Answer it, will you?
2: Probably your friend.
0: What friend? And, too, wish you to death. Remember what that Australian fellow told me about pointing the bones, how the witch doctor, human finger bone of a native, he wants to die, and the native just dies. Nobody can do anything about it. He just dies. That's all there is. He's wished to death.
2: What did you do? Tell him last night?
0: What do you mean?
2: Heavens, you've got everybody talking about it.
0: I just...
2: There's everybody at headquarters is talking about it and laughing at you for being so scared.
0: I'm not scared. I'm mad.
2: Well, I wish you'd forget about it.
0: When I got out of bed, for a moment, I thought I was going to fall down right then and there. Ever feel dizzy when you jump up out of bed suddenly in the morning? I'm younger than I am, and... Things like that. I gave a big jump, and I thought, this is it. Too far had gone already. And in the bright morning light, the faucet didn't say, drop dead. Jumped in. The office at headquarters, it was different. Notes on my desk congratulating me on what I said. I began to feel better right away. The mayor's note said, great work, boy. You'll be president yet. A wonderful voice for radio. Congratulations. A telegram. Impressed by your talk last night. Copy of my speech with excellent written across it and the chairman's signature. And the note on a sheet of yellow scratch paper, the badly typewritten little note. Note from you that said, I knew who it was, of course. I knew I'd hear your voice as soon as I lifted the receiver. Oh, no, I'm not going to answer that. I heard her once. I said to myself, look what it's doing to me. I won't do it. Then I won't do it. I'm going to answer him. I said, I'm not going to let that woman make a fool of me again. Then I got an idea. Sure, I'd answer. Sure, I'd listen to you. Sure, I'd engage in conversation. I'd have my secretary trace the call while you were talking. Anonymous letters, too. That's the way, wouldn't I? I'd frighten you away before I knew who you were. But I'm my best politician manner. Hello? Who is this?
3: I hear you're going to drop dead.
0: Oh. Hello, Doc.
3: Well, what will you do?
0: Dead?
3: I think you'd better drop around speaking.
0: Doc, listen to me. Doc, I mean, listen, do you think... You're kidding me.
3: No, I'm not.
0: Doc, listen. I suppose so.
3: Okay, my office is 3:00.
0: But I'm not worrying.
3: Well, cut it out.
0: See if my reflexes are all right. Ask me embarrassing questions about my childhood. Know something about me that he hasn't told me. But my blood pressure is a little high, but I don't know about my hands either. Or about that pounding in my head when I sleep on my left side. I wonder if I've really got nothing wrong. I ought to get checked up once in a while. I don't want any more phone calls today.
4: Yes.
0: And I'll probably be at the doctor's this afternoon for a while.
4: Yes, sir. Why, worried, are you?
0: Worried? What about?
4: About that woman hoping you'll drop dead.
0: Will you get out of here?
5: Stay off.
0: Well, Doc?
5: You'll be all right.
0: Be all right?
5: Sure.
0: Is my heart all right?
5: Yes. Well, yes.
0: What's the matter with it?
5: What are you so worried about?
0: Pain in my little finger.
5: What pain in your little finger?
0: This one, the left one. It hurts every once in a while.
5: Well,
0: isn't that a symptom of angina?
5: Yes. Also a symptom of hangnail.
0: Well, Doc, listen.
5: And of a mild neuritis.
0: Am I going to be all right, Doc?
5: Listen, never given you any malarkey, have I?
0: No, Doc.
5: Never.
0: I mean,
5: I don't want to scare you now, either. But you've got care of yourself. You understand? Not to take care of yourself. Stopping or taking it easier won't fix up. Stop working so hard. Stop staying up till all. Don't eat so much. And don't worry about dropping dead.
0: I'm not worrying.
5: You keep on worrying about dropping dead, and that's just what will happen to you one fine day.
0: Don't kid with me, Doc.
5: You think I'm kidding?
0: All right.
5: And stop worrying. Human mind is a strange mechanism, my boy. One we really don't know much about.
0: About the man who was granted three wishes. The one about the man that was to have his three wishes granted on one condition. On condition he wouldn't think of a hippopotamus while he was wishing. I never got your wish off my mind either. Came in the house. Into dinner.
2: Well, you're going to like this. Buttered carrots, even. And, well, I wanted to take your mind off this obsession.
0: Up about that. I'm trying to forget it.
2: Well, why don't you forget it, then?
0: Well, how can I, with everybody in town yapping at me about it?
2: I didn't say a word about it. I just said I wanted.
0: Well, if you'd shut up about it, maybe I could.
2: That's the thanks I get. Making you the kind of dinner you like. Spending the whole afternoon in the kitchen in all this heat, and you come home and tell me to shut up. I'm not going to shut up. I've got as much right to talk as you have. Great big political candidate talks to the voters on the radio and gets all of us whipped because some fool woman calls you up and hopes you drop dead. Fine public figure you are.
0: Will you shut
2: Probably
0: up?
2: Probably one of your former sweethearts, one of those beautiful girls you used to yammer about. Caught up with you at last. No wonder she hopes you drop dead.
0: I can't take this.
2: Well, I can't either.
0: Glad you know what you can do about it.
2: I certainly do.
0: Well, do it then.
2: Well, I will.
0: Go on and see if
2: I
0: care.
2: I'll fix your political career for you.
0: Get out of here! So, my wife left me, dear lady. Turned around, she went out the door, and she said, oh, very sweetly, she said, hope your girlfriend gets her wish, dear. Slammed the door. That finger began to hurt again, throbbing in my temples. Swoosh, swoosh, swoosh, swoosh. But pain in my shoulder. Should have been very happy, I think. Got to the phone and I dialed the doctor. And dizzy, I got those pains.
3: In your little finger?
0: Yes. In my shoulder, too. And my head's buzzing.
3: Look, I'm...
0: You sure, Doc?
3: I
0: felt better after a while. That is, physically I felt better, but mentally... When the phone rang after a while, I got up and answered it. I thought maybe it'd be you. I thought, if it was, maybe I could talk to you and reason with you. Get you to say you didn't mean it. Phone sounded strange when I answered. Who is this?
6: Is that you?
0: Whom do you wish to speak to?
6: What number is this?
0: What number do you want?
6: Oh, drop dead.
7: Drop dead.
0: Hello. Hello, hello. Great. All of a sudden, I wish I knew who you are. You know, the telephone is a pretty terrible, useful terror device ever used on the radio. You read that? To me? Nice telephone that you call up your friends with. Wish them a happy birthday. It's a pretty telephone that rings and says, come on over, we're all having a swell party. You used to wish a horrible fate on me. Numbers. Maybe there wouldn't be some trick of fate that bring me you, dear lady. I'd reason with you. I'd plead with you. Beg you to take this curse of yours off me. The feeling that I knew you very well. Close my eyes almost and see you. Anonymous, somewhere behind the telephone. Bring you. And you telephone. open, anonymous, and safe. Must be 100 million she'd drop dead. The title of the Quiet Please story you into was Anonymous. It was written and directed by Willis Cooper. The man who spoke to you was Ernest Chappell. And Athena Lord played my wife. As usual, music for Quiet Please is played by Albert Berman.
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0: And so, until next week at the same time, I am quietly yours, Ernest Chappell. 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
9: Sure, I'd listen to you. Sure, I'd engage in conversation. I'd have my secretary trace the call while you were talking.
0: Tell you a few things about anonymous telephone.
9: Anonymous letters, too. That's the way, isn't it? Way before I knew who you were. But I'm my best politician, madam.
0: Hello? Who is this?
10: Hi, here's your... Oh.
0: Hello, Doc.
10: Well, what did you talk up about dropping dead?
0: She did?
10: I think you better drop around...
0: Stop listening there. Doc, I mean, listen, do you think... You're kidding me.
10: No, I'm not.
0: Doc, listen.
10: About three?
0: I suppose so.
10: Okay, my office is 3 o'clock.
0: But I'm not worrying.
10: Well, cut it out.
0: See if my reflexes are all right. Ask me embarrassing questions about my childhood. You know something about me that he hasn't told me. Said my blood pressure is a little. Something about my hands either. Or about that pounding in my head when I sleep on my left side. Wonder if I really got nothing wrong. I ought to get checked up once in a while. I don't want any more phone calls today.
11: Yes.
0: And I'll probably be at the doctor's this afternoon for a while. If
11: you... Yes, sir. You aren't worried, are you?
0: Worried? What about?
11: About that woman hoping you'll drop dead.
0: Will you get out of here?
5: Stay off.
0: Well, Doc?
5: You'll be all right.
0: Be all right?
5: Sure.
0: Is my heart all right?
5: Yes. Well, yes.
0: What's the matter with it?
5: What are you so worried about?
0: Pain in my little finger.
5: What pain in your little finger?
0: This one, the left one. It hurts every once in a while.
5: So?
0: Isn't that a symptom of angina?
5: Yes. Also a symptom of hangnail.
0: Well, Doc, listen.
5: And of a mild neuritis.
0: Am I going to be all right, Doc?
5: Listen, never given you any malarkey, have I?
0: No, Doc.
5: Never.
0: Mean?
5: I don't want to scare you now, either. Care of yourself. You understand? Doc, to take care of yourself. Nothing with taking it easy won't fix up. Stop working so hard. Stop staying up too long. Don't eat so much. And don't worry about dropping dead.
0: I'm not worrying.
5: You keep on worrying about dropping dead, and that's just what will happen to you one fine day.
0: Don't kid with me, Doc.
5: You think I'm kidding?
0: All right.
5: And stop worrying. Human mind is a strange mechanism, my boy. One we really don't know much about.
0: Ever hear the story about the man who was granted 3 wishes? One about the man that was to have his 3 wishes granted on one condition. On condition he wouldn't think of a hippopotamus while he was wishing. I never got your wish off my mind either. Came in the house. Into dinner.
11: Now, you better like this. Buttered carrots, even. And, well, I wanted to take your mind off this obsession.
0: Get it.
11: Well, why don't you forget it, then?
0: Well, how can I, with everybody in town yapping at me about it?
11: I didn't say a word about it. I just said I wanted...
0: Well, if you'd shut up about it, maybe I could.
11: That's the thanks I get. Making you the kind of dinner you like. Spending the whole afternoon in the kitchen in all this heat, and you come home and tell me to shut up. I'm not going to shut up. I've got as much right to talk as you have. Great big political candidate talks to the voters on the radio and gets all of a twitch because some fool woman calls you up and hopes you drop dead. fine public figure you are.
0: Will you shut
11: up? Probably one of your former sweethearts. One of those beautiful girls you used to yammer about. Caught up with you at last. No wonder she hopes you drop dead.
0: I can't take this.
11: Well, I can't either.
0: Why, do you know what you can do about
11: it? I certainly do.
0: Well, do it then.
11: Well, I will.
0: Go on and see if
11: I
0: care.
11: I'll fix your political career for you.
0: Get out of here!
9: And so, my wife left me, dear lady. Turned around as she went out the door, and she said, oh, very sweetly, she said, hope your girlfriend gets her wish, dear. Slammed the door. I think it began to hurt again. Bobbing in my temples, the swoosh, swoosh, swoosh, swoosh. Pain in my shoulder. You've been very happy, I think.
0: Dizzy, I got those pains. Yes. In my shoulder, too. And my head's buzzing.
10: Look, I'm...
0: You sure, Doc?
9: Took the bromide. I went late. Felt better after a while. That is, physically I felt better, but mentally... When the phone rang after a while, I got up and answered it. I thought maybe it'd be you. I thought, if it was, maybe I could talk to you and reason with you. Get you to say you didn't mean it. Oh, my, maybe a little dopey, I guess. The voice on the phone sounded strange when I answered.
0: Who is this?
6: Is that you?
0: Whom do you wish to speak to?
6: What number is this?
0: What number do you want?
6: Oh, drop dead.
0: Hello. Hello, hello.
9: Great. All of which I know who you are. You know, the telephone is a pretty terrible, useful terror device is ever used on the radio. You read that? Nice telephone that you call up your friends with. Wish them a happy birthday. It's a pretty telephone that rings and says, come on over, we're all having a swell party. You used to wish a horrible fate on me. Wonder numbers. If maybe there wouldn't be some trick of fate that bring me you, dear lady. Please, what you are. I plead with you. Beg you to take this curse of yours off me. The feeling that I knew you very well. Close my eyes almost and see you. Somewhere behind the telephone. I knew. And you telephoning someone else hoping being anonymous and safe. Must be 100 million. You did all right. I did drop dead. The title of the Quiet Please story you hear was Anonymous. It was written and directed by Willis Cooper. The man who spoke to you was Ernest Chappell.
12: 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As usual, music for Quiet Please is played by Albert Berman.
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9: You've been very happy, I think. Got to the phone and I dialed the doctor. And
0: Dizzy, I got those pains.
10: In your little finger?
0: Yes. In my shoulder, too. And my head's buzzing.
10: Look, I'm...
0: You sure, Doc?
9: I felt better after a while. That is, physically I felt better, but mentally. When the phone rang after a while, I got up and answered it. I thought maybe it'd be you. I thought, if it was, maybe I could talk to you and reason with you. Get you to say you didn't mean it. Phone sounded strange when I answered.
0: Who is this?
6: Is that you?
0: Whom do you wish to speak to?
6: What number is this?
0: What number do you want?
6: Oh, drop dead.
0: Hello. Hello, hello.
9: Great. All of which I know who you are. You know, the telephone is a pretty terrible, useful terror device is ever used on the radio. You read that? To me? Nice telephone that you call up your friends with. Wish them a happy birthday. It's a pretty telephone that rings and says, come on over, we're all having a swell party. You used to wish a horrible fate on me. Numbers. Maybe there wouldn't be some trick of fate that bring me you, dear lady.
0: I'd reason with you. I'd plead with you. Beg you to take this curse of yours off me. Strange feeling that I knew you very well. Closed my eyes almost and didn't see you. Anonymous, somewhere behind the telephone. Very new. Are you telephoning someone else hoping anonymous and safe? Must be 100 million did drop dead. The title of the Quiet Please story you into was Anonymous. It was written and directed by Willis Cooper. The man who spoke to you was Ernest Chappell. And Athena Lord played my wife. As usual, music for Quiet Please is played by Albert Berman.
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0: Dial just numbers. Maybe there wouldn't be some trick of fate to bring me you here. I'd reason with you. I'd plead with you. Beg you to take this curse of yours off me. Seemed to see that I knew you very well. Closed my eyes almost and didn't see you. Anonymous, somewhere behind the telephone. Very new. Are you telephoning someone else hoping being anonymous and safe? Must be 100 million did drop dead. The title of the Quiet Please story you into was Anonymous. It was written and directed by Willis Cooper. The man who spoke to you was Ernest Chappell. Athena Lord played my wife. As usual, music for Quiet Please is played by Albert Berman.
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0: You telephoning someone else hoping being anonymous and safe? Must be 100 million. Did it all right. I did drop dead. The title of the Quiet Please story you into was Anonymous. It was written and directed by Willis Cooper. The man who spoke to you was Ernest Chappell. And Athena Lord played my wife. 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

0: title of the Quiet Please story you listened to was Anonymous. It was written and directed by Willis Cooper. And the man who spoke to you was Ernest Chappell.
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0: The title of the Quiet Please story you listened to was Anonymous. It was written and directed by Willis Cooper. The man who spoke to you was Ernest Chappell.
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0: 31 and a half, 32, 33, 35, 40, and 10 is 50, and 50 is a pound. 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
4: Will you have a polo, dear Liza? 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Polo.
5: How very kind of you, dear Henry. I most certainly will. I'll have 3 or 4 or maybe more.
4: But you take the old tube.
5: Because they happen to be my tube of polo, dear Henry. 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
4: Mm.

0: Speed Gibson of the International Secret Police.
1: Stealing town.

0: As you know, Clint Barlow, ace operator of the International Secret Police, his nephew Speed Gibson, and Barney Dunlap, his right-hand man, are flying to Hong Kong on the China Clipper to track down the notorious criminal, the Octopus. Speed is the youngest member of the Secret Police and so far has certainly lived up to his oath to stamp out crime. For he has been directly responsible for the arrest of three of the Octopus aides, his last prisoner being Splinters, the renegade aviator in the criminal's pay, who flew to Wake Island in an attempt to kidnap Speed. However, Speed suspected him and knocked the man out. Clint, realizing that their disguises have not fooled their enemy, now throws all pretense aside, commandeers the bullet plane, leaving Barney to guard it, and takes Splinters to their hotel room for questioning. Just as the aviator is about to reveal the Octopus headquarters, a window glass is shattered, and Speed and Clint leap to the window, but all is inky blackness outside.
1: Can you see anything, Clint?
2: No, not a thing, Speed. Be careful now. Don't cut yourself on that glass.
1: What broke the window anyhow? A bullet?
2: I don't think so, no. Look here on the floor.
1: A rock with a paper tied to it.
2: Another Octopus gesture, I imagine. Splinters.
1: Clint, he's gone. He was sitting right in that chair, and now he's gone.
2: Oh, what a chump I was to have been fooled by that window trick. Hey, quick, open the door. We may still be in time to save him.
1: Not a sign of him anywhere, Clint. The hall deserted.
2: Well, the Octopus outsmarted us that time.
1: But Splinters couldn't just disappear in thin air, Clint.
2: That's just what he's done, Speed. And whoever got him did it quickly and quietly. Must have come in the door while we were looking out the window. Grabbed Splinters before he could let us know what was happening and get him out without a sound.
1: But it all happened in less than a minute.
2: Yeah, that's the way the Octopus works. We'll never see Splinters again, Speed. He'll make sure he'll never get another chance to tell what he knows.
1: Poor guy. In spite of what he was and what he tried to do to me, I feel kind of sorry for him.
2: So do I. He was probably a victim of environment. Had the wrong start in life. Fell in with the wrong sort of company. Oh, if kids could only see in time where such a road leads. If they just realized the true meaning of the saying, crime does not pay.
1: Yeah. Say, let's see what that paper tied to the rock says.
2: Oh, I've forgotten all about that for the moment. You untie it, Speed.
1: Okay. Clint, it's from the Octopus, all right. Look, that mark of his. An ugly, sprawling octopus.
2: What does it say?
1: Says, I can end your careers as easily as I have silenced Splinters forever. That's all.
2: He's bluffing. If he could have ended our careers so easily, he would have done so. But he doesn't trust the job to his agent, whoever he is.
1: Clint.

0: Mr. Fletcher.
1: Miss Winfield?
0: Yes. Do you mind if Jean and I visit with you for a few minutes?
1: I should say not. But it's kind of late for you to be out, isn't it?
2: Yes, Luke. We couldn't even think of sleeping after all that excitement. The typhoon and Speed almost being kidnapped. And you all arresting that man who flew this plane?
1: Yeah, can't blame you for not being able to sleep after all that, Jean.
2: So you're really not Mr. Fletcher at all?
3: No,
1: that was just a disguise.
2: I knew it all the time.
0: Oh, you can't know how glad I am to know that you're all of the International Secret Police, Mr.
1: Dunlap. Barney Dunlap. But just call me Barney.
2: And Earl is Speed, and Mr. Dorsey is...
1: Clint Barlow. He's the best man in the Secret Police.
0: And you're all on the trail of the octopus.
1: That's the general idea.
0: Fate must have had a hand in this. I need your help so desperately in my fight against that criminal and his band.
1: Wait, someone's coming. Oh, why, it's Speed and Clint. Wonder why they're down here.
0: They were questioning the aviator, weren't they?
1: Yeah, maybe they got all they wanted out of him. Hi, Clint, Speed.
4: Hi, Barney. You all right?
1: Of course I'm all right. What makes you think any different?
5: Oh, Miss Winfield. And Jean, you better go back to the hotel. It isn't safe being out in the night.
1: What do you mean, not safe? With a secret policeman to protect him?
5: Bonnie, Splinters has disappeared.
1: Huh? But you was with him.
4: Yeah, we were with him. But somebody threw a rock through our room window, and while we were trying to see who did it, Splinters disappeared.
1: You let that old trick fool you, huh?
5: Yes, I made the mistake of thinking that we had the only octopus operator on Wake Island in our room.
0: Oh, he's terrible. His power is everywhere.
5: That's why we came down here, to see if the plane was all right, Barney. And that's why I also advise you to return to the hotel, Miss Winfield.
0: But Mr. Barlow, first, now that I know who you really are, I must tell you something. Something about my interest in the octopus.
5: Oh, very well. Oh, Speed, you stay by the plane with Jean. Barney and I'll go over here with Miss Winfield.
4: Okay, Clint. I'm going to see if I can get anything on this shortwave set.
2: Can I listen to Speed?
4: Yeah, as soon as I raise anything.
0: Why are we going over here?
5: Well, I'm not taking any chances. I haven't fully investigated the plane yet. I don't know what it conceals. Perhaps a microphone which would carry whatever we say right into the den of the octopus.
0: Oh, I'm afraid.
1: Oh, none to be afraid of, Miss Winfield. Not with us along.
0: Oh, thank you, Barney. But my fear isn't for myself. It's for Jean. I can't rest until she's safe with her father in Hong Kong.
5: What is Mr. Kingsley's profession?
0: He's a physician, but he's so close to the Chinese and so well-liked that he dabbles in the diplomatic service, too.
5: I remember you telling us that before our interests were so involved, and before you told us that you were seeking the octopus.
0: Yes. You see, my brother came to China 3 years ago. He was an engineer, was going to work with an oil company which had planned surveys in Tibet.
5: Yes.
0: At first, his letters were full of enthusiasm about his work. And then something else crept in. Nothing he actually wrote, but something that I could read between the lines.
1: About his work?
0: No, about someone he had met. Someone very influential. I kept asking about his engineering work, how plans were progressing and so forth, but he seemed to evade it. His letters became more scarce, and then I received the last one.
5: Yes, go on.
0: He spoke very plainly. Evidently, he wrote it in terrible fear of something. He said that if I never should hear from him again, it was because of the octopus, a criminal who had gotten him so under his power that he could not escape without disgracing me in our name. Oh, I was desperate. I wrote begging him to seek aid from the police, anything to save himself. But I never heard from him again.
5: And now you're going to Hong Kong to look for him, huh?
0: Yes. I must learn what has happened to him. This uncertainty is terrible.
1: But how do you know where to look, Miss Marcia?
0: But he gave me directions in his letter.
5: What's that? Directions?
0: Yes. He said that the headquarters of the octopus smuggling activities were in Hong Kong and drew a map of the streets leading to it. Half of that map is blurred as if water had made the ink run.
1: Where's the map?
0: I have it in my hotel room, hidden safely.
5: Will you give it to us, Miss Marcia? I mean a copy of it.

0: Yes, of course.
1: Let's get it right now, then. I'd like to study it and then cable Chief Riley what we've learned. You've given us the first workable clue to the whereabouts of the octopus.
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1: Let's get over there, then. He may really have something important. That short wave set has a wavelength that can not only pick up the usual amateur and ship signals, but ultra-high frequency as well.
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3: Suffering wangdoodles. What have you stirred up, Speed?
2: Oh, no. I just opened it up to where it was set, and this noise started.
1: Listen, listen now.
5: Calling Clint Barlow, Barney Dunlap, Speed Gibson.
3: It's us.
1: Hey, pipe down.
5: I am the octopus.
2: Oh.
5: When you land in China, you will find my tentacles everywhere. I guarantee you absolute failure. Turn back while there is yet time.
6: Oh, Marsha.
2: Oh, hush, hush, darling.
5: This warning includes Marsha Winfield. And this is my last warning. Here are my orders. Take this plane out on the lagoon. Set it afire. Hands off, Barlow. That goes for the plane and everything else.
3: Don't let him get away. If we can just locate his transmitter, we've got him.
2: I can't, Barney. He didn't give any call letters. We haven't got a thing to go on.
6: Oh, we can't get away from the octopus. He seems to be everywhere. He knows everything we're doing.
1: Yes, that's what I can't figure out. How did the octopus know we were down here at his plane to get that broadcast?
2: Say, that's right. He came on the air right after I started fooling with that set.
3: Well, maybe we'd better burn the plane like he said, huh?
1: Burn it? Say, we've got him worried, Barney. Otherwise, he wouldn't be giving us all those warnings. That isn't his way.
3: All right. So we've got him worried. Now what?
1: Now, you're going to fly this bullet plane to Hong Kong.
3: Me fly that?
1: Yes. We're going to need a plane like this. Fast. Plenty of gasoline capacity. We'll fill her up tonight, and you take off when the clipper does at dawn.

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1: Gypsy!
2: You don't have to shout, my baby.
1: Hey, Gypsy, look. Hey, look at this. Look at this one. Look at it, I tell you.
2: Another butterfly.
1: Yeah, look at these wings. Look at them.
2: Better if it had wings big as an airplane to take us out of this hellhole.
1: I bet I'll get 10 francs for this one.
2: If we get out of that jungle alive.
1: Oh, I'll get out.
2: You mean we? You wouldn't leave me here?
1: Don't worry, Dixie. You get in this with me and you'll get out of it with me. Sit down.
2: Until the ants begin to eat you.
1: I'll cut it out, will you? Can't you do anything but sing the blues?
2: I suppose I should be happy. Should sing a song because the sun is burning me up because the insects bite me. Because I'm here in this devil's hole, half the world away from my home.
1: Cut it out. If they like it any better than you do, it's our only chance, see? That's when these bugs are our only chance to get a dog and get out of here.
2: But the sun...
1: You think the sun's any colder working in the mines? You think the sun's any colder sitting out there on the beach tearing a heart out of there every time you see a boat heading back? I tell you, Dixie, the jungle's the only chance we have to get out of here. And by the devil, I'm taking it.
2: Yeah, you're right. I know it's as you say. Our only chance.
1: Sure it is. Now snap out of it. Another couple of days like this one, and we'll have caught enough of these bugs to head back to the coast.
2: But when will we get through?
1: Listen, Dixie, when I say I'm getting out of here, I'm getting out.
2: But the natives say it.
1: Cut it out, I tell you. Nothing's going to stop me.
2: But if we do get out, how do we know that Mr. Renat will buy the butterflies?
1: Listen, he said he would, didn't he?
2: Oh, what a man says.
1: Yeah? Why shouldn't he buy them? Gives us a franc a piece and then sells them all over the world for 20 of them.
2: But who would waste money on such things?
1: Don't you know nothing? Schools, museums. They pay plenty of dough for these jungle butterflies.
2: But why should anybody...
1: Oh, forget it, I tell you. If the air hot enough without you shooting your mouth up all of the time, I right, still, I tell you, forget it.
2: All right. I'll forget it. Yo, I seen you laugh to yourself, buddy, laugh. I was just thinking, what?
1: I think what you said before about a butterfly with wings like an aeroplane.
2: Yeah.
1: Funny, ain't it? Two big guys like you and me. Guys that shot the woods from arson and murder. Both of us depended on what? To get us out of the jungle and back to where we came from. Handful of blue and red and purple butterflies.
2: Yeah, that's the way it is.
1: Funny, ain't it? Anybody told me a couple of years ago I'd be chasing bugs that I swat them. But bugs are all the chance I got.
2: That's right.
1: You know, it's a funny thing. When I was a kid, I used to chase butterflies, too. Dinky little white ones all around the empty lot and back of the... What's the matter with you, Dixie? What are you staring at?
2: Here. You didn't see it?
1: You see what? What is there to see but a... Ladies? No. No what? Then what?
2: From behind that tree. He looked out at me.
1: He? What are you talking about? I looked out at you.
2: A spider. And I think it was as large as a dog.

0: Joe. Not sleeping.
1: No.
0: I can't sleep either. So hot. It used to get nice and cool about this time of night where I used to live.
1: Joe.
0: What's the matter?
1: Did I see it?
0: You're starting that again.
1: But I must have seen it. I must have seen it. It was all so clear.
0: But I tell you, it was nothing but a monkey hanging there. Spider.
1: But I saw...
0: Go on there. He's frying your brains. Go on to sleep.
1: Yeah. Sleep. I'll try. Okay.
0: Black mosquito got it under the netting.
1: You get it?
0: No. Got it.
1: Another one.
0: Hole in the netting. What's the matter? Might as well get up and fix it. Blasted stuff is falling apart with me.
1: Joe.
0: What do you want?
1: Don't go too close to the edge of the clearing.
0: What are you talking about? I'm just going to fix the netting so that...
1: Joe, what? Joe, what is it? Joe!
0: I'm okay.
1: Yeah, but you scream.
0: Yeah.
1: Well?
0: I saw two. Sitting at the edge of the clearing in the moonlight. Yeah. Spider is big as a dog.

0: Tighter. Pull the line tighter. Yeah, I got it. Okay, come on out of the tree now.
1: All right.
0: Now watch yourself. Don't shake that tree too much. That trap door's set on a hair trigger.
1: Yeah. Now it's done.
0: That cage ain't strong enough to hold it. You can run it right through me.
1: But what if it doesn't come here again?
0: Here by the tree the last 2 nights, wasn't it?
1: Yeah, but what?
0: So it'll do it again. And this time it's going to stay by the tree.
1: But what if the trap fails?
0: Don't start that again. Tell you one jerk in the spine from where we're sitting, the whole cage will fall right on him. Then, my friend, our troubles are all over.
1: I tell you, Joe, I'm afraid.
0: Afraid of what? Getting out of here and getting someplace where we can live like men? You afraid of making money?
1: Money?
0: Listen, for a spider that big, I could get enough cash to float home with silk shirts on our back. Think of it. A spider that big? We clean up with
1: him. No, Joe, no. I say, let's get away from here.
0: Oh, scared you, D.C., huh? Well, it's all me. I tell you, this blasted jungle has spit out a gold mine for me.
1: But the trap. Are you sure of the trap?
0: Oh, sure, I'm sure. We'll catch him. And it won't be butterflies paying our ship there home, D.C. It'll be the biggest spider in the world. That's all right, huh, Dixie?
1: But are you sure of the trap, Joe?
0: Strong, right?
1: Yeah.
0: I wonder what time it is.
1: Stars are gone.
0: We're getting on morning.
1: Yeah.
0: It was always earlier before.
1: Trap frightened them away.
0: But a spider knows those tracks.
1: You said yourself they're clever.
0: No, you fool.
1: But you said yourself.
0: That's just talking, that's all.
1: There's a fear in me. Cold and sharp as you.
0: Wait.
1: Huh?
0: Yes, it's clever. It's coming. Stay quiet.
1: Joe, let him go.
0: Quiet, watch it.
1: Don't pull a trap.
0: Quiet.
1: It's looking at us.
0: With a step on it, being right under you. There. I got it. Oh, look at it, Dixie. That's mine. The biggest spider in creation. I'll get all the money I need. Oh. Well, Dixie, what's the matter with you? Come on, why don't you say something?
1: Crap. And it doesn't move. Just looks at us.

0: And how many days since?
1: Let's say, since we caught the big fella?
0: Mm-hmm.
1: 3. Yeah, 3 days.
0: You haven't said
1: it. You're telling me.
0: Why do you?
1: Because I'm playing it smart. Pretty soon that thing won't be caring much about anything. And I'm going to slip the bottom of that cage and off we go.
0: They say such creatures can live for a long time without eating.
1: No, not with no that size. I figure that sitting out there in that sun all day, well, in about a week, it won't care much whatever we do with it.
0: Joe?
1: Yeah?
0: How could such a creature be?
1: What do you mean, how could it be? You're looking at it, ain't you?
0: But such a spider.
1: It's there. That's all that means anything to me.
0: But such a giant creature.
1: That's it. It's a giant, ain't it? Well, you've seen giant human beings in circuses, haven't you? But they just happen, that's all. That's the way this spider happened.
0: So black.
1: Yeah. It's a midnight special, ain't it? Those big, hairy legs.
0: Once I saw an octopus.
1: Huh?
0: Devilfish.
1: Oh, yeah, yeah, sure. This one looks like a 5-man devilfish, is that it?
0: Yeah.
1: Oh, would that make a billboard at a circus sideshow? Will we clean up?
0: The legs, the strength, and must have.
1: Mm-hmm, not when I get through it.
0: Look at it, Joe, be honest.
1: Huh?
0: Isn't there a strange fascination when you look at it closer?
1: What are you talking about?
0: Its eyes.
1: Well, how this shine.
0: So what? As if there was a thought behind it.
1: You're starting that again.
0: All these 3 days it sits there so quietly. Its eyes like burning flames just watching.
1: Cut it out.
0: If it is thinking, I'm afraid of what it is thinking.

hot in this party. Yeah, plenty hot. Yeah, Dixie couldn't take it anymore. He's off looking for a cool spot. But me, I didn't want to leave you alone, Spider. I didn't want to leave my meal ticket. You're going to be a big-time attraction on the boardwalk in some big-time circus, Spider. Yeah. Yeah, you're a screwy little thing, Spider. They don't believe it when they see it. The fella's going to cost them plenty before they do see it. Hey, Spider. How'd you move? Spider. Not dead. Get a stick, Spider. Bless you, you're not dead. You can't be dead. It's been only a week since. You can't be dead. You're my chance. You can't be dead. Curled up with your legs over you. Bless your move. We seen a figure. Let's go. Let go of me. You bastard devil. You fool me. Let go. Let go of my arm. Get away. Let go. Dixie. Dixie. Come on, Dixie.

0: Joe? Joe, where are you? Joe?
1: Oh, Sam, suddenly so quiet.
0: Joe?
1: Where's the man? He said he'd be here. He said... Buddy. Buddy, what? Cried it up. What?
0: Joe? Joe, come quickly. I found a body. Joe, come quickly.
1: Must see who?
0: Huh?
1: Joe. Joe, you. Joe, how did this one? The spider. But how? Gone. Gone from the cage. What he did to you, Joe. Might come back. Why do I stand here? Might come back. Gotta get out. Here, get these together. Firefly, take them off. You can get out before. Something move behind that tree. No, won't get me. Won't get me. Won't get me. Oh. My foot. Twisted. Must have broken my... Gotta get away. Gotta get away. Gotta get away. Gotta get away.

0: Gosling. 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So dark. Never get me now, that devil thing. I did get away. Crawled miles. I did get away.
1: Clear.
0: Someone to help me. Crawl to the house. Someone to help me. So dark. All tired. No strength to call out. Crawl and find someone to help me. And I'll be free. Free.
1: Got something.
0: What?
1: Body.
0: Joe. Joe, you but how? What?
1: Back in the camp. I'm back in the camp. Cold all night in the surf. We're back in the camp. But...
0: No. Get out. Get out before I... Oh, my leg. No, can't crawl anymore. It's dark.
1: What? Behind me, it's behind me. Would you jump on my back?
0: No, don't.
1: Nothing. Isn't there? I could only crawl again if I could only get away before. The moon coming up bright. Now I'll see what. Not here. Only you, Joe. Empty flesh over there in the moonlight.
0: Blast you to the devil, Joe. You brought me here. You was right that you died, but that spider won't get me, not me. It's gone now. My leg will get better. I will get away. Yes, I will. I.
1: Spider, come back.
0: No, closer, no.
1: Go back. Well, what? One girl. Crawling over here. But Joe is dead. What is the spider going to... Spinning a web over him, turning him around and around like a fly, covering him with that thick silk. Spinning a web of silk over his shoulder. Morning, it is morning. I'm alive.
2: Come. Get a high.
1: Who?
2: So heavy a walk with the empty dead devil spider. Must be one of the savages there. Help me.
1: See who? Joe. It is Joe alive.
0: Joe, I'm here. Joe, I'm here. Wait for me. Joe, why do you stand there? I must have had a dream. All that happened, yes, a dream last night. Was such a funny nightmare, I could tell you. Joe, why do you just stand there? Why do you just look at me? Your eyes, the sun shines on them, they hurt me. Don't look at me like that, Joe. Your eyes so dark, so big. I said, closer, my friend, come closer. I have such a happy thing to tell you, closer. I hear you. I like what your eyes are singing to me, Joe. Yes, I come closer. You keep telling me that happy thing. Yeah. I'm close to you now, Joe. Tell me what your eyes... Your hand. Why do you grab my arm?
3: Your other hand, my other arm. Why do your fingers hold my arm so tight? They hurt me. Another arm on my shoulder. Joe, another arm holding my neck. Joe, so many arms. How can it be? Joe, it is you. I see your face, but your eyes bigger and bigger. Sun so strong in my head, burning my head inside. Is that why I see such crazy things, Joe? Joe, why don't you say something? Your eyes bigger and bigger, burning into my head. Now your face is changing. Joe, it is you. Then why doesn't your face... Joe, that sound. Your face, your arms.
2: Spider.

0: You are the spider. 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Made me think I was seeing Joe, but all the time it was you, Mr. Spider. Your wonderful eyes you had, Mr. Spider. I'm not afraid anymore. It's not a joke. Your black arms pull me close. I see the poison dripping from your fangs. But I'm not afraid. It's very funny. When the worst thing really happens, you're not afraid. I'm not afraid. Your fangs. Closer. Closer. I'm not afraid. I deep.
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out of the past, phantoms of a world gone by speak again their immortal tale, the Vendetta.

0: Give me a penny, mademoiselle. Just a penny for an old lady. I'll tell you a story if you'll give me a penny, monsieur.
1: Sorry, Gypsy, not today.
0: How about you, madame?
2: Me?
0: How about a penny for my story?
2: Well,
0: just a penny for a story. A story you won't forget.
2: I never could resist a story. It's a deal. You tell the story and I'll give you the penny.
0: Well, we'd better sit down on the front steps of the museum here. Now, the story starts in an attic of an old pension. The story is of two lovers who were sitting together in an old attic in a two-gabled building where the wind softly shook the old shutters as it blew by. The girl was beautiful, and those two were in love. And she was telling him the story of the vendetta.
3: Billy, my darling, tell me about the vendetta.
4: It was so long ago, Louis. But I'll never forget the fire and the flame. Sometimes at night I still think of myself as that little girl in Corsica, sitting with her mother in the living room. I can still see our sworn enemies, the Porter family, breaking in, pouring kerosene on our rugs, and see the fire start. Those fires which were meant as our funeral pyre. I can still hear my mother scream before she died. Somehow, my father saved my life and told me to hide in the waste sands and wait for him. And then there was more fire, more flames, and the vendetta was settled. The Porter family was dead. And then we came to Paris, to the pension next door. I remember the ugly white stone building, the long, rickety flight of stairs to the three-room flat on the third floor. I remember the landlady who was so kind and showed us to our rooms, talking in that empty hallway.
5: You'll like it here, Monsieur de Piombo. You and your little girl. Pretty child, isn't she? Watch out for the stairs.
3: Thank you. I'll be careful, Madame Manet.
5: We're all one happy family here. A German family lives on this floor, and a young newlywed couple lives on this floor. And guess who owns the building next door? Monsieur Servin. He's an artist and runs an exclusive school for young women who are interested in the arts. Well, these are your quarters. Your room's in the back. The child's room is just to the left. You have your own cooking facilities if you wish to use them.
3: Yes, you told us.
5: Well, I guess you want to be alone to make friends with your new quarters. Rooms are like people, have to be treated with kindness. Be happy.
3: Are you tired, Jenny?
6: Very, very tired. Father, are we going to see Mother again?
3: They took her from us, Jenny. But the Porters have paid for it. With their lives. All of them. You're all I have left, Jenny. You're all I have left in the world. You'll be a little queen someday. I'll make you a queen, Jenny. And Paris will be at your feet. You've such lovely black hair, Jenny. Such lovely, warm black hair, darling. Never leave me.
6: Father, darling, I'll never leave you. How could I? We belong together.
3: And so you and your father lived in the pension? You were happy, Jim?
4: Oh, so happy, Louis. You've no idea. Well, when I was 20 years old, I started to paint. Our landlady showed my painting to Monsieur Servin, and Monsieur granted me a scholarship in his school. My easel was in the corner of the studio, and when I climbed on a chair, I could peer through the skylight into Monsieur Servin's attic across the way in the other gable. The attic always fascinated me. It was dark and lonely and struck a responsive chord somewhere inside me. And then last week, I saw you there, darling. And I knew you were wounded. I started to paint you. I stood on the chair looking at you. Laurie was singing behind me, and Amelia was talking too much. The little chime clock on the wall chattered, too.
7: They say the soldier escaped somewhere in this neighborhood, but they'll get him. There's no doubt of that. After all, he deserves to die. Every Bonapartist soldier deserves to die. After all, who are they? Nothing but a lot of cutthroats in Corsica.
4: Amelia, what a cruel thing to say. Think of our darling Ginevra.
7: Oh, honestly, Laurie, you make me sick. What are you doing standing on a chair, Ginevra?
8: I was
1: seeing something in my mind's eye. You were talking about Napoleon, Amelia. I'm interested in your views.
7: Oh, of course. You're a Corsican. Are you for or against Napoleon?
4: Since Napoleon's been banished, it doesn't make much difference, does it?
7: Well, maybe not. Except there's a soldier of Napoleon's army hiding out in this district. The police might be interested in you, Ginevra, if you're a sympathizer. If somebody were to tell them about you.
8: Amelia, stop it. Let's see what you're painting, Ginevra.
7: Oh, no, no, Laura, please.
8: Oh, darling, it's a lovely piece of work. Who is he?
5: Who is who?
8: This man Ginevra's painting.
7: A man? Well, we didn't know.
9: Mademoiselle, would you please return to your easels? No artist ever gave anything to art who supplied the world with gossip.
7: We were just admiring the Corsican's work, Monsieur Sauvin. She's painting a portrait of a young man.
9: Uh-huh. Well, Mademoiselle Amelia, I'm sure if you worked as diligently as Mademoiselle Ginevra, somebody would admire your work. It is 4 o'clock, ladies. Time for you to go home.
8: I'm only half finished, monsieur.
9: 4 o'clock, Mademoiselle Laurie. Your family will worry.
7: Naturally, Laurie. Come along and stop being super conscientious. Good night, Ginevra.
8: Wait for me. I'll be right along.
9: Mademoiselle Ginevra.
8: Oh, yes, monsieur.
9: Would you mind staying after class?
8: Of course not, monsieur.
1: Good night, Monsieur Sauvin. Good night, Monsieur.
9: Good night, Mademoiselle.
7: You'll find Mademoiselle Ginevra very interesting to talk to, Monsieur Sauvin. Especially if you ask her why she stands on a chair looking in an attic window. Good night, Monsieur Sauvin.
9: Good night, Mademoiselle Amelia.
8: I'm sorry, Monsieur. I caused you so much trouble.
9: That is a fine painting, Ginevra. How long have you known the soldier has been hiding in my attic?
8: Just today.
9: How much has Mademoiselle Amelia seen of him?
8: Just this painting. Monsieur, please take me to him. Nobody knows he's up there but me. He's wounded and he looks so lonely.
9: Your father would never forgive me if I do.
8: And I'd never forgive you if you don't. Please, monsieur. Nobody will ever know, I swear it. Please, Monsieur Sauvin. Please. And so he brought me to the attic. And I met you and loved you from the first time I saw you 2 weeks ago, Louis. Oh, I know all the words that rhyme with your name. I know all the funny little wrinkles in your face. And the way you smile and the way you talk.
3: Oh, Jenny. Jenny, darling. Darling, you don't know what you're saying. I'm a hunted man. If I'm caught, I'll be hung.
8: If you were killed, I'd be by your side.
3: I'm sick and wounded. And you know so little about me.
8: I know everything about you. We're fellow Corsicans. You're a brave soldier, and I love, love, love you. Oh, where you go, I shall go. And your people shall be my people.
3: Jenny, I wanted to tell you. I wanted to tell you so many times.
8: Oh, darling.
3: Don't stop me, please, darling. We can't be married. Don't you understand?
8: I love you. I love you so much. Oh, Louis. Mother can help you leave the country, and I can join you later. And we'll return to Corsica.
3: Corsica, Jenny. Warm sun and green meadows and the yellow pasture land.
8: Oh.
3: Oh, darling, you'll like Corsica so very much like it. Tempestuous and warm. And your eyes are brown like the trees in the fall, and when you're happy, they're brown with red flames.
8: Those are the fires of a vendetta, Louis.
3: And when you're sad, the light dies. Like the sun on the ocean. I love you. I love you, Eugenie. If only I were brave enough to own you. I'd own you in a little bit of Corsica, in a world of our own. Oh. Oh, don't make it any more difficult for me than it is. What's wrong, Jenny?
8: Look at the skylight in the studio. I could have sworn I saw somebody at the skylight window.
3: Nothing more than the cleaning woman, Jenny. Oh, my little darling. My darling, Jenny. Ginevra, Bella. Bella, Bella, Jenny.
0: What are you doing standing on the chair looking out the skylight window, Amelia?
8: Oh, what are you looking at?
7: You know very well what I'm looking at, Laurie. You've known all along about Ginevra and her lover and their secret rendezvous, haven't you?
0: What if I have?
7: My father, as head of the Paris police force, will be very much interested in finding this escaped soldier. If you help the soldier escape, I'll tell my father you helped him to escape. They'll put you in jail, Laurie. In a dark hole of a jail.
10: with rats and roaches, and they'll forget about you. And
11: let me go,
10: that
11: Amelia.
10: Is if you don't keep your mouth shut.
11: My arm. What are you going to do, Amelia?
10: Wait and see, Laurie. And if you want to stay out of jail, you keep your mouth shut. I think I'd better see Ginevra's father. Monsieur de Piombo?
3: Yes?
10: I'm Amelia Farrar, a schoolmate of your daughter's.
3: Oh, please come in, mademoiselle. My daughter is late from school, but I'm sure she'll be home soon.
10: Well, I didn't come here to talk to your daughter, monsieur. I came to talk to you. A sort of ugly thing happened at our school lately, and... well, it's sort of difficult to explain, but... Well, Monsieur Sauvin has been allowing an escaped soldier to hide in his attic.
3: Not Sauvin. A rascal. How could he?
10: Well, every day, Ginevra and this soldier see each other, and... I hear they intend to marry. It's the scandal of the school, monsieur, and... Well, if he's arrested, Ginevra will be in trouble, and...
3: Are you positive of this, mademoiselle?
10: Oh, yes, and I'm worried for her. You see, my father is head of the Paris police, and... I found out this escaped soldier is a fellow Corsican of yours, and... Well, you probably know him. He's parading under the name of Louis D'Angelo. But in reality, his name is Luigi Porta. Youngest son of the Porta family, and the only survivor of a tragic fire which occurred in Corsica 15 years ago.
3: Luigi Porta. I'm sure Ginevra can take care of herself.
10: Well, shall I report him to the police? No, maybe it won't be necessary for 24 hours. No, I think I'll wait. Good day, Monsieur de Piombo.
3: Ginevra, Bella. Not a porter. Oh, no, Ginevra, Mia. Not marrying Luigi Porta. Not my own daughter. But in my hands cannot be my daughter's. But if she be married to a porter, she must die by my hand. By the terms of

0: happening, Amelia? What were you doing in my father's apartment?
1: Don't you wish you knew?
0: Tell me, Amelia, or I'll...
1: We've told the Corsicans were a crew that wasn't until now.
0: Don't speak so loud. What do you know about me? What do you know?
1: Everything. I know that you're Corsican...
0: Corsican peasant blood, you hush!
1: Oh, you be sorry, Ginevra. Very sorry for this.
0: Amelia.
1: Stop following me.
0: I must know the truth. Did you tell my father about...
1: Meeting a lover in secret? Yes. It's time somebody stopped you.
0: Who did you say this secret lover of mine was?
1: I didn't know you knew. I thought you at least had luck.
0: Did you tell my father?
1: Well, I told your father. Goodbye, little princess. Heard someone arguing out here.
2: Oh, mademoiselle. Oh, pauvre petite. Mademoiselle, don't cry. If somebody hurts our feelings, you'll...
3: Madame, would you do me a favor? Yes. Go upstairs to my father. Help me out on an errand. Please. Please, madame.
2: Poor child, are you in trouble?
3: Please. Please, for the love of heaven, go upstairs and tell my father you sent me out. And make the lie good. Make him believe it. You must make him believe it, madame. Please. Please, go upstairs now. Go upstairs right this minute.
2: Mind, Monsieur de Piombo, if Ginevra went on this little errand for me. Just a few blocks away to the butcher and... I've hurt my foot.
4: Naturally, your foot.
2: Stubbed the toe.
4: For a stubbed toe, you walk very well.
2: Thank you, monsieur.
4: Very well indeed.
2: I think I'd better go downstairs.
4: Don't. Please don't. I'd much rather you wait up here, Madame Monet, so that I may see this parcel Ginevra is to bring you.
2: But, monsieur...
4: I said we'll wait up here, madame. 6 o'clock. We'll wait till 7, madame. Till 7. She's not here by then. You and I will find her ourselves.
3: I had to warn you, Louis. You're in such danger. Don't you understand? Father will kill you if the vendetta returns.
5: Eugenie, Eugenie.
3: Luigi or Louis, it makes no difference to me. Love knows no name. And I love you, Luigi Porta, with my whole heart.
5: But if we're married, you'll become a Porta. And by the terms of the vendetta, as long as the Piomba lives, all porters must die. You become my wife, you must die as well as I.
3: Without you, Louis, I wouldn't be alive. My life, my love.
5: We'll take our chance. If only Monsieur Servin is right. If only he can get us out of the country at midnight.
3: You must believe it. Darling, as soon as the priest arrives and we're married, I'll return home and wait. I'll wait until midnight.
5: Be careful, darling. Be careful.
3: Nothing can go wrong, Luigi. The carriage will be waiting and Servin has our passports already.
5: How can you get out of the house without your father suspecting?
3: I'll find a way somehow. Oh, Monsieur Servin, you frightened me.
6: I'm sorry, my dear, but the priest is waiting for you.
5: Darling Ginevra, take my arm, my sweet. Lead the way, Monsieur Servin.
3: Father... I'm sorry I'm so late, Father. Are you angry with me?
4: How could I be, Felicity? He is ready, Ginevra. Been ready a long time, waiting for you.
3: I'm so sorry. Shall I warm the water?
4: It's not necessary. Come, carissima. Sit by the window with me, as you did when you were a little girl. Very little girl.
3: Of course. How gay the table looks, Father. Almost as if we were celebrating something. Candlesticks, the best tea plate.
4: Sit down, darling. Here, next to me.
3: And the very best teapot. And the old Corsican knife. It's a lovely knife. I've always loved it. What are we going to carve with it? You've no cake.
4: Your tea, Ginevra.
3: Thank you.
4: I knew you'd leave me for some man or other. I've always known that, Ginny. Come, carissima. Sit close to me, as you did when you were a little girl.
3: But, Father...
4: You're still my little girl.
3: Father,
4: you draw away from me. Are you afraid of me?
3: No, Father, no, darling, no.
4: My little princess. My beautiful Ginevra. Carissima. With your heavy, long, black hair. Such heavy, warm, black hair. or the hair is dark, or the hair is thick and fragrant, or the hair is beautiful. But yours, Jenny, yours is Corsica. Corsica. Don't look at me, Ginevra. Cara. Cara, Cara, look straight ahead out the window.
0: Yes, Father.
4: What do you see out there?
0: Trees, grass, and people laughing, happy people. A boy and a girl and a baby.
4: And an old man. A lonely old man, Cara.
0: There's no old man out there, Father. Father, what are you reaching for?
4: The knife on the table.
0: Why?
4: You and the knife are the only two things left me from Corsica. No, don't turn around. Keep looking out the window, Ginevra. Keep telling me what you see, my darling Carissima.
0: Why, Father?
4: Are the boy and the girl happy?
0: Father!
4: Father, Ginevra, are they happy, darling?
0: Father! Father! Father!
4: I'll hold you in my arms, my darling, and the pain will go away.
0: Father!
4: I waited for you. For 2 long hours. I stood by the window watching and waiting. I saw Sir Van leave and return with the priest. Oh, Cara, Cara, Janine. Then you came home. Not my Carissima. Not my darling.
0: Oh, Father, the pain.
4: You came back to me. The wife of Luigi Porta. Your mother's murderer. You were Piombo to become a Porta.
0: The pain, Father. The pain.
4: Goodbye, Ginevra. Here. Your warm, black hair. The knife. There. Draw it out so slowly. And my life for your life. The life of a Piombo for the life of a Porta. Carissima. Carmilla, Carmilla, you'll not be alone. Not alone in death.
7: Jenny, Jenny, we've waited so long.
4: Jenny, Jenny, my darling, what's happened to him? He's dead. Both of them. And dead. Oh, how could dead hates come out of the past and murder the only beauty in my life? Oh, Jenny, my darling, darling Jenny. My wife for 5 short hours.
7: The knife. Yes, that's the way. Yes. The knife.
4: Here. It'll be sure. Goodbye, my Jenny.
0: Luigi. Luigi.
4: Jenny. I'm coming to meet you. I hear your voice.
0: Luigi. What have you done? Luigi.
4: I'm coming, Jenny.
0: Luigi. Oh, Luigi, couldn't you wait? I'm not going to die, Luigi. I'm not going to die.
8: Jenny didn't die. She lay for months in a hospital, trying to die, not caring to make any effort to do anything. The doctors made her live. She had no will to, and she hasn't since. She hasn't since.
0: What happened to her, Gypsy? What did she do?
8: She lived in memories. But who cares? Who cares about Ginevra now? She might be wandering the streets. An old woman. An old woman telling stories for pennies.
0: Here, Gypsy. Here's your penny.
8: Thank you, madame. Thank you. A story? A story for a penny? Just a penny, please.
9: Just a penny. From the time-worn pages of the past, we have heard the immortal tale, The Vendetta. Bellkeeper, toll the bells.

0: On your last trip, did you discover what the Earth people eat? They eat a great many of these. They peel them with their metal knives. Boil them for 20 of their minutes. Then they smash them all to bits. They are clearly a most primitive people.
1: For MASH, get smash.
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3: Skoda's new Super Estelle puts the man in the street
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You know, some marmalades get some of their tang from added flavoring. While Robertson's Golden Shred gets all of its tang from Seville oranges. What would you rather have for breakfast?

0: time.
1: Hey, finish.
0: And look at this, sir.
1: No peel, no pips, and it's got vitamin C. Well, Smithers, I suppose this is it.
0: What are you doing, sir?
1: Thank you, Governor. 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Thank you.
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0: Well, come in, Smithers. What is it? Speak up, boy. Orange juice.
1: No, sir. New Kellogg's Rise and Shine.

0: Get a remake on page one for the next edition. Reed says we got to go soft on Fraser.
1: For what?
0: Lawyers, expert. Lawyers. They say we're getting a little too definite.
1: Well, if the guy's a crook, why not call him a crook?
0: Search me. But Reed hires our lawyers to keep us out of hot water, so we're turning down the fire.
1: Okay, you're the boss.
2: Oh, Mr. Gunnigan, have you a moment to spare?
0: Me with a late edition to get out and a remake on page one, and you ask me if I have time to spare. The answer is no, but what is it?
2: Well, you see, these figures...
0: More of them, eh? Don't you financial editors ever get tired of figures?
2: Well, I think perhaps it's a scandal.
0: Well, there are some figures that are pretty nice, Potter, pretty nice. Now, you take those dresses the gals are wearing.
2: Please, Mr. Gunnigan. I've been checking over some of the sales tax figures, and I think there's something wrong.
0: The Sentinel doesn't pay a sales tax, Potter.
2: Will you look at these?
0: Okay, but I'm no accountant. What's this figure in red?
2: That's the amount the state sales tax department announced they collected for the last fiscal year.
0: And this one here?
2: Well, that's what they should have collected. You see, I took the yearly retail sales made in the state as given by the Chamber of Commerce and other bodies.
0: Wait a minute. You mean the sales tax is 200 shy of what it should be?
2: $240,862.76. Of course, that's only approximate. Well, that is...
0: Come on, we're going, Fisher.
2: Oh, Mr. Gunnigan, my arm...
0: Hey, Ackford.
1: Yeah, Gunnigan?
0: Hold on, wait a minute. Hey, Potter,
1: that's something. You don't want the one-page change. But what about Fraser?
3: Hey, where are you going?
0: Oh, come along, my little pigeon. We're going in to see the big ball feet.
3: Get in there. Get in there.
4: This is very interesting, Potter. I think you've dug up something. That's true. Fraser's department is charged $200,000 or more.
2: Mr. Reed.
4: Huh?
2: You persist to being in debt. It's $240,800.
4: Never mind the details. Anyway you look at it, it's big.
5: When you need a Reed, don't you?
4: Well, the lawyers, Gunnigan. Surely they can't object if the sample publishes a failure, can they?
0: Well...
4: You sure these are correct, Potter?
2: I can't vouch for the signature, Reed, but as far as they go...
4: Make some errors in calculation.
2: Mr. Reed.
4: Oh, yes. You have an adding machine for every brain. Get busy on this right away, Gunnigan.
0: Right.
4: Miss Case, I want circulation to send up two men.
6: Take it one. One man from circulation.
4: And the biggest and toughest they have, that's all.
2: Well, that's all, Mr. Reed.
4: What are you, Potter?
2: For me?
4: Gunnigan is putting your figures in paper. And that's all that if it's called for an investigation.
0: Boy, there's no one I'd rather see investigated than Fraser.
4: Fraser's got some tough connections. When that news hits the street, you'll have it the next edition, Gunnigan?
0: Yeah, Reed, we can make the deadline.
4: There you are, Potter. I want to make sure you're well about it. One man from Churchill was an accident. I'm sure nothing happens. I don't want the source of information to get beaten up by any guerrilla station left on your tail.
2: Beaten up?
0: We're going to give it a whole big call. Reed.
4: What in the world?
2: Potter.
4: The safe. Get some water. Potter's fainted.
7: No.
0: Let me see that, Prentice.
7: It's all there, right on the front page.
0: $200,000 missing from sales tax rolls. Where is it? Nice headline.
7: Shall I call your lawyer, Mr. Fraser?
0: No. Put the phone down, Prentice.
7: But isn't that libel?
0: Pretty smart of Reed. You see, he didn't make any accusation. Merely asked the question. Can't bring action for that.
7: But this is apt to bring an investigation.
0: I see it was the financial editor of the Sentinel who uncovered this missing amount.
7: Fraser, you took that money. How can you be so calm?
0: Yes, I've got to do something. But what?
7: If this should be followed up, it would eventually lead straight to you.
0: Prentice, you're too excited.
7: Is that headline staring you in the face? How can you be so
0: calm? I'll tell you, my dear. You and I and several others are the only ones who know I took that money from the sales tax fund.
7: But, Mr. Fraser...
0: Others may suspect, but that's all. Would you mind the door?
7: Oh. Mr. Fraser, if you're called to account for this...
0: Better. Now, understand this. The collection of the state sales tax is a very widespread job. It goes through thousands of hands before I get my hands on it. Any investigation would have to follow the same course. That would take time, you see. Quite a good deal of time. So, I'm going to call for an investigation myself.
7: You what?
0: Yes, I think that's the thing to do.
7: But your bank account says you're clear.
0: When the time comes, my bank accounts will show nothing. Oh, by the way, what's the name of that financial editor of the Sentinel? It's right there.
7: Potter.
0: Yes, Potter. That's it. I'll have to take care of Mr. Potter.
7: How?
0: And then there's Scanlon. I ought to take care of Scanlon, too.
7: Scanlon is one of your top assistants.
0: He's too ambitious, don't you think? Much too ambitious. And so honest, it's a shame. Scanlon and Potter. Two birds with one stone.
7: Fraser, what have you got up your sleeve?
0: Get in touch with Scar, Prentice. Tell him...
7: That hoodlum?
0: Hoodlums come in handy, Prentice. Tell him to be here tonight. The back way.
7: Where are you going?
0: I'm going to start an investigation, Prentice, that will end up with Potter dead, Scanlon behind bars, and...
7: And what about you?
0: Why, I'll be in the clear, Prentice. Absolutely in the clear.

0: publisher's office, Miss Case. Oh, yes, Sally, Mr. Reed's here. Who wants to see him? Oh, good grief, just a second.
1: What's trouble, Casey?
2: Who is it, Miss Case?
0: Mr. Reed is... Well, it's Frazier out in the reception room.
1: Frazier? Holy cats, Reed. Here comes a libel suit. That's story.
2: Settle in, Miss Case.
1: No, Reed, don't do it. Duck out of sight. We'll get rid of him.
2: Why do that?
0: But, Mr. Reed...
2: Hi, you heard me, Miss Case.
0: Okay, it's your funeral. Have him come in, Sally.
1: Reed, I know that politician. You've let yourself in for something. He'll come up here raising the roof.
2: It's a solid roof, Dunnigan.
1: He blasted off.
0: The door.
3: Mr. Reed?
2: Well, come in, Frazier.
3: Look at the lamp, Dunnigan.
1: Well, I'll...
3: Reed, that was a fine story you had in the Sentinel today. I appreciate it. Something wrong with your secretary?
2: Anything wrong with you?
0: No, I'm getting out of here.
1: Leave the door open, Casey. Me too.
3: Well, what brought that on?
2: The shock, Frazier. You see, we rather expected you to be burnt up about that story.
3: Just the opposite, Reed. That story is the cause of an investigation in my department.
2: You mean you're starting an investigation?
3: Yes.
2: On your own hook?
3: I am.
2: You're not afraid of it, eh?
3: Reed, it's apparent that money is missing from the sales tax collection.
2: Yeah, it's apparent now.
3: Yes, I admit I should have seen it before, but, well, I couldn't believe my suspicions of Scanlon.
2: Scanlon?
3: One of my best men. Confidentially, Reed, I think he's the guilty one.
2: Scanlon, huh? You know, I thought it was you.
3: Me?
2: And I still think so. You're not trying to set this Scanlon fellow up as a scapegoat, are you?
3: Of course not. I know the Sentinel hasn't been especially friendly toward me.
2: That's an understatement, Frazier. We've done all we can to expose you. However, let's see what the investigation brings out. Shall we?

0: like it. I don't like it at all. What makes Frazier so confident?
1: You worried, McKay?
0: I thought that story would knock the props off from under Frazier. But you welcomed that investigation. Took the lead in starting it.
1: Did not get it?
0: Kater, if Frazier didn't take that money, I'll eat a complete edition of the Sentinel with printer's ink as a source. I'm positive.
1: Dark outside, Miss Pitt.
0: Yes, it is, Kato. Very dark. Dark enough for us to go out as the Green Hornet. Yet, what are we looking for? Why did Frazier mention this Scanlon? What's he got up his sleeve?

0: Okay, Fraser, you stand for me. What do you got?
1: Take this gun, Scar. It won't be traced.
0: Who do I use it on?
1: A man named Potter. Here's his address.
0: Potter.
1: Now get this. All of it. I don't want to repeat. Scanlon, one of my assistants, is calling on Potter tonight. He has an envelope. He doesn't know it, but that envelope contains $20,000. It'll appear that Scanlon is going to see Potter either to bribe him or to kill him for digging up this sales tax investigation.
0: What?
1: You will use the gun to kill Potter and leave it there. So it'll appear that Scanlon committed murder. I want Scanlon to take the rap for the missing money. And this will do it very nicely. It'll be up to you to see that Potter is dead and the gun is linked with Scanlon as he leaves Potter's house.

0: You don't have to worry none, Potter. Garner's watching the back of your house, and I'm here with you to take care of the front.
1: Well, you needn't keep repeating it, Axford.
0: If Fraser tried to get even with you, we're going to see that he don't.
1: Well, why should he? He's starting the investigation, isn't he?
0: Oh, you never can tell about that crook. He figures he's planning something phony. And I got a theory.
1: I'm not interested.
0: You don't want to hear it?
1: No.
0: Well, you look awful pale, Potter. You ain't going to pull another faint like you did in Reed's office.
1: Oh, that was nothing. I'm subject to fainting spells. I wasn't afraid at all.
0: The way Gunnigan was rubbing his hands. I bet he almost wishes something did happen to you.
1: Please.
0: Then he could put it in the sentinel.
1: Oh, that's ridiculous.
0: But
1: it's your doorbell. I can see it from here. There's a guy out there. Come on, I'm going.
2: No, you stay here.
0: No, Potter, Reed said I was...
2: I'm not afraid at all. Now you stay here. I insist.
0: Okay, if you're going to be stubborn... I'll be watching.
1: I'll see who it is.

0: can you see the man at Potter's door, Kido? He just rang the doorbell.
1: I see.
0: And coming here in the Black Beauty wasn't such a bad idea after all, was it? I don't know who Potter's caller is, but Axford should be able to have
1: him. Look there.
0: What?
1: Look, in the shadow.
0: Good Lord, it's another man. Kido, he's got a gun. I could have flashed the barrel. I don't know what he's up to, but I'm going to find out.
1: Mr. Blair.
2: Mr. Potter?
1: Yes.
2: What do you want?
3: I have an envelope for you, Mr. Potter.
0: That's a perfect target. I can't miss.
2: An envelope? Who are you?
0: Throw a feed over Scanlon's shoulder.
1: Oh, you don't
0: want that.
1: Oh, I can drop that.
2: A shot.
3: Great Scott, Potter. What?
1: Good Lord. Potter, I could have sworn I heard a struggle from back here. But there's no one. A
0: gun. Hang on the ground.
1: Why, it's that car. Whoever fired this gun was in that car.
3: Potter, what happened?
4: Oh, there you are.
3: No, you don't. I got you. And with the gun right in your hand.
4: It wasn't me. I didn't.
3: Potter's lying on the doorstep, you rat. Just like when he fainted in Reed's office. Only this time it ain't no faint.
4: I tell you, if it's murder, you're going to pay for it.
3: Plenty.
4: Golly, and it was me that let him answer the door.

0: Maxwell, you ought to have your head examined. You were told a guard, Potter.
1: Oh, go easy on him, Gunnigan. He feels badly enough about it now.
0: Why, that bullet only missed by a whisker, Casey.
2: You don't have to tell me, Gunnigan. Darling, when I heard the shot and seen Potter lying on the ground, I fainted.
3: Sure you fainted, Potter. But holy crow, I thought you was dead.
1: Well, at least you got the man, actually.
3: Yeah, Casey, he's behind the bars right now.
4: Oh, golly. Yeah, Reed, great work on that yarn last night.
5: It was a close call for you, Potter, wasn't it?
3: I shudder when I think of it, Mr. Reed.
5: Gunnigan, I want you to go easy on Scanlon in the future edition.
1: Go easy?
0: Reed, the guy's a killer.
5: Yeah, I'm not so sure. He seemed like a killer to you, Potter?
3: Well, I don't think so. I thought I heard a commotion behind him. And that shot, I'm not sure it was Scanlon who fired it.
2: Ah, Potter, you're nuts. Golly, didn't I find him with the gun in his fist?
1: He had an envelope with it, Mr. Reed, with 20,000 bills in it.
5: And just what does that prove, Miss Kay?
1: Well, Scanlon knew the investigation would expose him.
0: Yeah, it's a cinch to figure, Reed. Scanlon was going to bribe Potter to lay off any more articles on the missing money. When Potter wouldn't bribe, Scanlon tried to plug him. Simple as ABC.
5: Is it? How about it, Potter? Did Scanlon mention anything like that?
3: No, Mr. Reed. He didn't mention a bribe.
5: Why should Scanlon bribe Potter? The damage was already done. It was too late.
0: Well, maybe he was too excited to think clearly.
5: You ask me. Someone sent Scanlon over there.
2: That's what Scanlon claimed, Reed. He kept saying Frazier sent him. But Frazier says no.
1: You ask me. Scanlon's in jail, and that's where he belongs.
0: Gunnigan speaking.
6: Hey, Gunnigan. Get an answer for this.
0: Larry, Reed.
5: Let me take it, Gunnigan. You at the jail, Larry?
6: Yeah, that's right, boss. And get this. They found over 30,000 bucks in Scanlon's bank account, and he can't explain where he got it.
5: 30,000? But there should be more than 200,000 missing.
3: 240,800.
2: Would you stop quoting them exact figures?
3: You're driving us back.
2: Well, we should be exact.
5: Never mind. Well, Larry, what about it? Where is the missing money?
6: Well, he's got the rest of it someplace else, or, well, he's stuck in the market. No matter how you look at it, Scanlon is guilty.
5: Scanlon guilty? Well, it looks that way.
0: It is that way, Reed. You can't ask me to go easy on Scanlon now. It's a clear-cut case.

0: There it is, kiddo. All down in black and white on the front page of the Sun. Scanlon's been framed, and you and I are the only outsiders to know it.
1: Yes, it's best.
0: If we hadn't gone to Potter's home, Potter would be dead now. And Scanlon would be even worse off. It was. I barely had time enough to deflect Scar's aim as he fired.
1: The newspaper says Scanlon had the money, sir.
0: Well, what of it? Frazier could easily put that $30,000 in Scanlon's bank account just as easily as he planned the rest.
1: That is true.
0: Where is Scar now, Cato?
1: So was factory near Leavon, sir.
0: Sure he's still tired?
1: Oh, yes.
0: Fine. You check the Black Beauty. Got the gas weapon and the Hornet mask. It's time for us to move out.

0: perfect shirt, Cato.
1: Hey, good morning, Mr. Red.
0: Break the wheel, Cato. Let's see how soon you can get us to the old factory. I want to have a talk with Scar about his boss.

0: I'm alone, alone.
1: Don't try.
2: Yeah, my mouth appears like a rock pile. What's the idea?
1: You can't see us very well, can you, Sky?
2: I never had a good look at you. Grabbed me right after I do a job, yanked me into my car.
1: Yes, I preferred to use your car. My assistant got mine away from Potter.
2: If Branch has changed his plans, why didn't he tell me before it was too late? I might have been there by the cops.
1: The excitement covered it, Sky.
2: Who are you? You ain't working for Frazier.
1: Light a match. He wants to know who we are.
2: Tied up and gagged. When Frazier learns about this, you're wearing a mask, ain't you?
1: I always do, Sky.
2: You can't scare me with that phony stuff.
1: The Hornet! There, right there.
2: Sure, I ain't moving. If I knew it was the Hornet, I wouldn't have been so flint.
1: What do you know about Frazier?
2: Me?
1: He hired you to do a job on Potter, didn't he?
2: Yeah, and I've done. I seen Potter go down.
1: What's that?
2: Sure. You tried to stop me, but it didn't work. I plugged him first.
1: That is not... Quiet.
2: Was the little guy going to say something?
1: No, Scott. Nothing important. It's just that Frazier...
2: Huh? What about Frazier?
1: You haven't seen the papers, have you?
2: How could I see him? I've been tied up here. What about the papers?
1: Nothing.
2: Come on, give. There's a sounding phony. Come on, I can feel it.
1: You're a fool to trust Frazier, Sky.
2: Trust him? You mean...
1: You tell me what you know about Frazier, and I might explain.
2: Listen, Hornet, something's going on. That guy, that Frazier, if he's a rat on me, did he rat? Why don't you answer me? Do the cops know I've done the killing? Hornet, say something.
1: Tell me if you have anything on Frazier, Sky.
2: Yeah, I'll tell you what I know. Frazier, he's at the brain. He should be...

0: Shall I take that, Frazier?
1: Yes, Travis.
0: Hello? Yes, we're looking for Scar. Have you seen anything? Nothing, huh? Well, keep trying.
2: Duchess?
0: Yes, he's been all over town. No trace of Scar.
2: Nobody's seen him since last night. The fool shot and missed and then he ran.
0: I don't like it, Mr. Frazier.
2: Can't say that I do either.
0: Why should Scar stay away?
2: Perhaps he got scared. After all, I sent him to bump off Potter, and he didn't do it.
0: He had some money coming, didn't he?
2: For missing his target? I don't pay for mistakes, Prentice. Scar knows that.
0: Maybe that's it. He failed and
2: the fool must have seen the papers. By now he must know that even with Potter alive, Scanlon's in jail for a murder attempt. That the entire press is calling Scanlon guilty of stealing the tax money, not me. Even a lame brain like Scar can read that.
0: Is it as simple as that?
2: Why, they're even calling off the investigation and concentrating on Scanlon. Doesn't that prove it, Prentice?
0: Well...
2: And I have the money, the rest of it. 10 bank books, all under different names. So far, the police have 50,000. Well, I had to give that up to make it look as if Scanlon was the one. And it was worth it.
0: But Scar...
2: Yes, I know. Everything appears to be smooth as silk. But I'd feel a lot better if I knew where Scar was right now.

0: Oh, now, come on, Horace. Tell me. Tell me before I go nuts what the friends have been doing.
1: You know quite a lot about him, don't you, Sky?
0: Well, he'll quit. Quit facing me. What's the friends
1: have been... All right, Sky. Suppose someone saw you last night.
0: Someone? Huh?
1: When you fired at Potter.
0: Potter's dead.
1: But what about Scanlon?
0: But it was the dark. Scanlon? You see?
1: What would Frazier do if Scanlon claimed that you fired that shot?
0: You mean the cops? They look for me now? You mean a Frazier didn't come for me?
1: There's quite a story in the papers.
0: Well, I drew for the gun. Scanlon must have picked it up.
1: If he had time to pick it up, Sky.
0: You mean there's no fingerprint? Scanlon, he didn't grab the gun? I left the
1: There was a man inside the house. He came out when he heard the shot.
0: I got it. I don't need to know diagram. Just the guy inside to come out too fast. It's into the gun. Scanlon never had a chance to touch him. But I don't even know fingerprints. I wore gloves.
1: I didn't need fingerprints.
0: Yeah, that's all right. The Scanlon's seen me. So afraid to figure I'm in the soup, huh? So he's cutting me loose, huh?
1: You think it's funny, huh?
0: Yeah, sure it's funny, Hornet. With what I know about the Frazier, he's got to protect me. If the cops are dragging me in for that murder, I can
1: prove it. I say Frazier wants the cops to get you, Star.
0: They better not. What do you mean?
1: Come along to the door. I want to show you something.
0: No, I don't
1: want. Open the door.
2: Okay.
1: Take a look, Sky. There's a little more light here.
0: You hold a gun. Honest.
1: Finish it, Scar.
0: But for me, ain't it? For me.
1: Frazier doesn't have to protect you, Scar.
0: No. I'd rather go to the cops.
1: I'm sure you'd rather go to the police. If you get the chance.
0: So that's it. Frazier, I used to rubbing me out. I spill all I know to you, and you'll be the sense to rubbing me out.
1: Take a deep breath, Scar. Enjoy the fresh air while you can, and take a good look outside. It's your last. That's your car parked right across the street. You won't drive it anymore, Scar. You want
0: no chance. Let me go. I'm sorry. Nobody's scared of me.
1: Look at him run, Cato, like a scared rabbit.
3: Vic, his car.
1: No, Cato, let him go.
3: But
1: don't you get it, Cato. I want him to get away because I know just what he's going to do.

0: might as well confess, Scanlon. You did it.
1: I tell you, Sergeant, I didn't do it. I didn't. I never took a penny of that tax money in my life.
2: What about the dough you had in your bank account? What about taking the shot at Potter? I was there, I seen you.
1: I didn't do any of those things. None of them. Frazier sent me over there with that envelope.
0: Frazier says he didn't. And that gun...
1: I didn't have a gun. I never saw it.
2: Ah, golly, Moran, you ain't getting no place.
0: Okay, Flattery. Take him back to his cell.
1: This way, Scanlon.
3: Scanlon would only tell us where the rest of that dough is. Actually, that...
2: What's the difference, Moran? He's guilty. He's got to be.
3: Yeah, but it ain't a clean case.
2: Silver and snakes, what more do you want? So he spent the rest of the dough. You think he's going to get out of it, do you?
3: He'll get convicted, all right. But I wish we could wrap up the loose ends. It's always easier when they confess. Save the state a lot of bucks.
2: You cops. You want everything on a silver platter. Golly, I catch you a crook and you ain't even grateful.
1: Yeah, I'm grateful.
3: What do you want me to do? Buy you...
2: Holy cow, what's that?
3: It's outside, in the front. Come on.
4: Go ahead, put him in it, please. That's what they tell him.
1: Hey, what's the racket?
5: This hoodlum bust in here.
2: Good baby, it's Scott.
4: I'm going to give him my stamp box. I killed Potter. But I tell you, Frazier, give me the orders. He called me to bump the Potter off. He's the guy working the frame on the Scotland.
2: Holy crow.
4: Now Frazier's trying to rob me off. Me. Just so he don't have nothing to worry about. Well, what are you standing to me for? Go on and grab a Frazier. He's got a bank of books. He took it to stab his dough. You want to give me the stamp? I'm going to send the evidence, will you?
3: That's not up to me, Scar.
4: Oh, okay. I'll take it to 10. It's better than stuffing a slug in. Get the Frazier. He's the guy.
3: We'll get him, all right, Scar. We'll have him here in 15 minutes. Flattery, pick up Frazier. I don't care how you do it, but get him.
6: Okay, Sarge. He'll be here.
3: And while we're waiting, we'll take all this down, Scar.
4: Yeah, sure. A confession. I stand. I'll learn the Frazier to rest on me. I give you an alpha to fling this book at him.

0: Fraser. Got anything to say?
1: Ah, you fool, you crazy fool.
2: Yeah? Don't give me the fish, I Fraser. You're worse than me, and I'm a pain to you off.
1: Yes, I can see that. Your confession ties me down tight. And the bank books that were found
2: we
1: on
2: got
1: me.
2: You dead to rights, Fraser. You stole that tax to yourself and fixed to put the blame on Stanton. And the whole thing blows up right in your mug.
0: Don't rub it in.
1: But I don't understand why you did it, Scott.
2: Because you pulled the Green Hornet at me. You're hiding to rub me out, so you'll be extra safe.
0: The Hornet? You're mad, Scott. I never hired the Hornet.
2: He was going to rub me out following your orders. I knew he'd catch up with me sometime. That's why I give him my safe up. I'd rather take my chances for doing that job on part of them by ducking at the Hornet.
0: You don't know it, Scar.
2: But that's funny. And what's funny about it?
1: You killed Potter. That's what you think?
2: Huh? What are you staring at me for, Grace?
3: Hey, Reed, you brung him, huh?
4: Yes, I should. I happened to stop at his house when the police were, so I came along.
2: I got your message, Sergeant. You wanted me?
0: What? Take a good look, Scar.
2: What's that came of that spot? The guy I shot.
4: Haven't you seen the newspapers? You missed him.
2: No, I seen four.
0: Well, I fainted.
2: Fainted? Now you see what you've done, you idiot. Everything was fixed. Scanner was framed perfectly. And you let the Green Hornet fool you into spilling everything. Everything!
4: Well, Fraser, whoever the Hornet is, or whatever his reasons, this is one time he's done the state a favor. He's put you behind bars.

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2: Oh, sorry, Laura. I thought you knew I was hiding.
3: Oh, dear. Come on, let's go outside. Come on, I'm sorry, honest. What a night.
2: Well,
3: hello, it's come home, and what a night.
2: Yeah, look at all the colors. Oh, there you are. First thing I forgot.
3: A brilliant, brilliant,
2: oh, my night. Stop it.
3: What an evening. Fire, fuel. Beautiful.

0: trouble that is.
1: Oh, it is. When I am your husband, and it's very good. Mom, Dad, I'm
0: so bad. I've got to get the stuffing from the tire.
1: Oh, no, I can't bear it.
0: Blanket?
1: Blanket. Keep
0: it warm. Mm. Right. That's the thing, you have to come up the car. My job. I'm
1: the man. I'm so wrong. Oh,
0: I can't really mind you, Nina.
1: She got another one. Isn't it very lovely? Lovely.
0: I've got to get the case again, see if we've got...
1: Lovely. My one complaint about my 4 months of married life is I ought to have done it sooner. Honestly, Fred, I don't want bed soon.
0: Hold on a minute. You have the torch. I'll put the car out and I'll drive right up to the front too while I'm about it.
2: Stupid little cop. Now the trees are there.
1: Oh, so lonely. It is so lonely.

0: she went out to get the luggage. Seven.
1: Oh, that's you. Where's the door?
2: Stop messing about. You can't stand it anymore.
0: For me,
2: you know exactly what I mean. What happened?
1: Fine, Dana.
0: Papa, what's wrong?

0: I told you, darling. I don't know what you're on about. I wasn't down there at all last night.
1: Darling, I'm not just amused. Yes.
0: Oh, that's in Victoria. So you're not amused. Katie, I went out to bring the car up and get the stuff in.
1: Yes, well. Well,
0: if I was down there in the other wing, how'd I get out of there anyway?
1: Could you?
0: Kitchen goes back there. Listen, what is this?
1: Someone was standing in the passageway just below the stairs.
0: Well, there couldn't have been, darling, because...
1: And as I said your name, he took one or two paces towards me and then turned and went away.
0: And where?
1: I don't know. I heard the car then and... Couldn't
0: I was driving the car, so... There, you see. You imagined it. Credo. Come on. Let's get things sorted out. Rest of the furniture coming today. It's starting to look like home. Roll up. Napoleon Bonaparte slept here. Off the ground now, butchers.
1: Properly? Is that right? All right. I

0: I reckon they knocked the old Joanna a bit off center when they heaved it out of Pickford's van, you know, love.
1: Well, all that difference to your plan, you know, would it, sweetheart?
2: What? Ooh, I know what I want.
0: No, it's not manic stuff yet.
2: I was talking about pepper. Pickles, cheese, tomatoes.
0: Haven't got any.
2: And gherkins in there, gherkins. All right, let's start the tomatoes. Come on, chop, chop, into the kitchen.
0: Look, hot children, you two, chocolate
2: mud. Hot runny soup in mud. What are you talking about? Who was?
0: He hit the sink and he turned around. Oh, it's no use. It doesn't work. I tried to push the bulb. Gavin, he was standing over there.
2: Charlie, there's no one here.
0: There was.
2: And he still be here. They wouldn't eat it. But the door's locked.
0: Is it a man?
2: Of course you're not mad.
0: Then believe me, then. He turned
2: and... I mean... He turned?
0: What a smile.
2: A man?
0: Yes, I saw it not there.
2: Yes, over... Is it... Sit down, I'll get the supper.
0: You don't believe me, do you? Hmm?
2: I don't know. I don't not believe you.
0: I'll stay here. What is it to see it?
2: Well, you might as well get it then. You better not have tea. Make it green.
0: That's right. Send me up about it. Gavin?
2: Hmm?
0: Come here.

0: explosive music. That's an advantage.
1: But I thought you had a splitting headache.
0: Oh, that was 5 minutes ago. I've taken Grandpa Headache powder since.
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1: Ah, Grandpa. Oh, darling, how do you look as though you're enjoying yourself? The party's great.
0: Yes, it wasn't until I ate.
1: So take a Digel. I always keep some in my bag.
0: But I already took an antacid.
1: Yes, darling. A Digel is much more than an antacid. Digel has double action. There's a layer of antacid plus a layer of simethicone. It's the simethicone that relieves that dreadful beauty cream. Here, try a Digel.
3: Like they say, when you eat too well, demand Digel.

0: So that's the fix, then, is it? Either I don't do any more evening work, or if I do and I've got to, you say it's your mother's.
1: Well, there's no bloody point in having a house of one's own, is there? We might just as well live at your mother's. Kate? Kate? Kate!
2: I heard what you said. I'm not
1: sure. Oh, Kate, this is ridiculous.
2: Ridiculous or not, I'm not staying in this blasted house alone, night or day.
1: Kate, this is our home. It's our house. Ours. I have gone hard for this. No rent, no landladies. They want to poke their noses.
2: Except him.
1: Him?
2: What your... Don't you? I didn't tell you because I knew you'd laugh and not believe me. But Saturday afternoon, which thing you want to go? I went up to the first landing to try to get the linen from the chair. And I saw him plainly this time. He was just leaning against the wall by the chest and he looked at me. Having someone playing a joke. Oh, oh.
1: He looked at me. What did he look like? I mean, well, what
2: the same one. I didn't see his face properly last time. This time I did say it was grey. It was grey. And it was just something. And his arms were inside it. And yeah, it was his skin. And just a face. Grey. And then it... He smiled. Oh, and Kevin.
1: Yes?
2: Then.
1: What, love?
2: Wait. Devon, we've got to go away. There's something not good here. Oh, please. I'm frightened.
0: Why didn't you tell me, Mr. Edwards?
3: Just tell you the whole lot.
0: Because there was any need. Well, I think there was a lot of need. If you sell a house which had 9 different families living in it in 14 years, and for the past 3 years it's been empty altogether...
3: Hang on. Let me see.
0: If I heard of a house like this, I'd expect to find dry rot, worms in the cellar, the roof caving in, the drains along something. I mean, the price wasn't all that low.
3: £4,000.
0: Yes, sure, it was a bargain. You looked at a lot of houses and ours was charming. It was the best all-round buy there was. Could you tell me, Mr. Richard, why no one from the village will go anywhere near the place after dusk?
3: Mr. Holroyd. In every village, all over England, you'll find a house somewhere with a lot of superstitious twaddle connected.
0: And we bought the local haunted house of Woodford.
3: Well, that's fine, isn't it?
0: How long would it take to sell the darn thing? Another 3 years, I suppose.
3: But surely, it's not dangerous.
0: My wife has had several very bad shocks since we've moved there. She's very unhappy. Mr. Edwards, is there any way of finding out more about the place?
3: More?
0: Yes. You've given your sister back to 1944. It was empty during the war.
3: I believe it's a little bad state of repair then. The owners have fallen out.
0: But I'm clearly interested in that. There's 1809 carved up over the front porch. And you said yourself it was a century and a half old. Now, how could I find it?
3: Yes, sir. We are merely the London agents. But the property's so old. We can't.
0: Yes, I appreciate that. I'm asking where I can go to find out.
3: It's earlier history.
0: Yes.
3: But only the Woodford Town Hall, parish records. I can't think of
0: thanks. I must be off. I miss my train. Oh, thank you for your help. I know it's your business to sell houses.
3: Which train?
0: Train?
3: Hey, which one are you taking? From Waterloo, is it?
0: Yes. 5:18. Are you?
3: Well, we'll have a way to trade. It's Friday. After the 4:38 for Portsmouth, there's nothing stopping at Woodford till 6:10.
0: Oh, no. That means I went to Hemp after dark.
3: Blast.
0: I'm not on the phone yet either.
3: Well, I'll take myself for the old crocks in the garage. I love diamonds.

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I can't bear this weather. Rain and rain and rain, wholly alone. If you work tonight, Daddy, I'll never forgive. It's Friday. It's not your work night.

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You know. It's a little bumpy. You're out of the old season, no head.

0: 7?
1: Then I didn't hear you. 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
2: I wish I had slept, but that was enough for me.

0: Sam. 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
1: Stop worrying her, Mr. Holroyd.
2: Worrying?
1: You're bobbing about around her like a terrier. She's had a shock. She needs rest now. A lot of rest, not you.
0: But she doesn't know me. She doesn't know who I am. She's been like this ever since I came home. Why did I have to get that late train?
1: She ought to go to her mother, as you suggest. Away from this house. Take her, but do something for me. When you have her settled... No, I'll arrange for the ambulance, see that me. When you have her settled, come and see me. In a day or two, if you can. And I'll keep you long. And I'll just do as I ask, will you, Mr. Holroyd?
0: If she's at her mother's, if she's okay, all right.

0: still there. It's terrifying. I'm going out of my mind. Hansford, he's a marvelous man, but he seems off as well. Poor mother's... What the devil's happened to her, Doctor? Hansford said him very carefully, won't commit himself at all. I always thought one could say, oh, the symptoms are such and such, therefore she's suffering from X, Y, Z, you know?
1: I'm going to tell you a story. I'm going to tell it to you before you get an inaccurate, garbled account of it from someone else. And also because I think you are intelligent enough to make of it, well, what needs to be made of it.
0: Sorry?
1: I'm not a superstitious man, Holroyd, but certain things worry me. Things I can't explain. Now listen. The house you bought in Woodford, the house your wife was unhappy in, and the house you subsequently took her away from, was built in 1802 by a man called Jack Faber.
0: It's got 1809
1: of the house was built at a later date. Jack Faber built the house and brought his bride there. 2 years later, he surprised his wife with a lover. He killed the man. He strangled his wife and hung her body from the lich gate. He was taken and tried and condemned to die for the double murder. From the gallows, he declared, even though hangy, his language is quaint in these and vows, but understand. Even though you hang me, I shall return to my home, and I shall dwell there with my bride. He swore this on oath, and then they stretched his neck and laid him in Murder's Corner. In the graveyard is 500 1935, the gas works down in right now. Well, I tell you what it's worth. Well, as a man of medicine, I want to say it's all nonsense, but I can't. Perhaps I'm not worthy of my calling. The best doctors are irreligious and have no truck with curses and life on another plane and all that. Here it is.
0: Jack Faber. All he was short of was a bride. And so he tried to take mine.
1: I don't know, Holroyd. I don't know.
0: So we intruded, I suppose. And now he's in position again. We'll just have to see about this. Goodbye, Doctor.
1: Well, I'm going to keep in touch with Hansford. I'll know how she progresses.
0: Thanks.

0: It was you, wasn't it?
1: Yes. It's destroyed now. Not a stone standing upon a stone. Not a beam. Nothing. Just black earth and rubble. Now I haven't a home. But neither has he. And that's what I have to do.
0: What will you do now? Hansford told me. There was no pain. He never suffered. Never felt anything at all. Not even at the end. Just went. Very quietly.
1: It was like someone had lost their soul. And just wandered. Not recognizing anyone or anything. I don't know where I'll go, Doctor. Perhaps I won't go anywhere. You see, I watched Jack Faber's house burn. He was spinning just across the hill there. And I had a perfect view. It's very beautiful. But then fires all go off. Big fires. You know what? When you've all men over, just black and smoke, and lakes of water and soot, and all look sad and lonely. I saw from out of the center of the smoke, walking out across the grass, looking up at the trees where I was standing. I saw him. And he came to where I was.

son was not there. All of it was by a house. I've lost my wife. And her place. Perhaps. Death fever. You see, when I was young, we came. Standing just beside mother. Of course, no one else saw him. No one else ever will. Except me. I'll never be rid of him.

0: Just Soap. Just Soap in Biotech. Just Soap. Just Soap in Biotech.
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12: Bird's eye. Somehow other beef burgers just don't taste the same.

0: Predict what will come in 100 years, or in 10, or in the next minute. Some people think they can. Nuclear science, mathematicians, astronomers, biologists. They'll predict the shape of the future because they make the future. Because they see beyond the known dimensions of time and space into the unknown, Dimension X. We go ahead now in time to 1965. We're on a vast concrete runway set in the desert of the Southwest. A giant metal ship stands before us, prow pointed for the stars. And in 5 minutes, the signal will flash and it will tear up through the atmosphere to the outer limits.
1: Attention. Attention. Clear field for takeoff. Clear field.
2: 5 minutes, Steve.
1: For takeoff.
3: Warm her up, Charlie.
2: I want to go over procedure again, Steve.
3: Don't worry, I got it straight.
2: We'll just make sure.
3: Okay. I take her up on jets to 50,000, then I cut in the rocket.
2: No lower, or your tail blast will burn out 3 counties.
3: I climb 4 minutes on rockets, then start maneuver tests.
2: Remember that, no more than 4 minutes.
3: Right.
2: This ship isn't like those strata rockets you've been testing. She's the first one built for outer space. If she works, she can go clear to the moon.
3: If I'd have known that, I'd have brought my toothbrush.
2: Well, not this trip. Now get this, Steve. You've got power there to clear the Earth's gravitational field. But remember, after you cut in the rockets, you've only got 10 minutes fuel. If you go beyond the outer limit and don't save fuel for the return...
3: I know, I won't get down again.
2: That's right, Steve. You'll drift off into space. Get that now. 10 minutes fuel.
3: Gotcha.
2: As far as I'm concerned, this project is a lot more important than that cosmic ray bomb they're testing out in the Pacific tonight.
3: Well, the Security Commission brass doesn't think so. I don't see any undersecretaries under anything.
2: Don't worry. In the long run, our ship will make the CR bomb back page stuff. But in the meantime, it's just as dangerous. Remember, half the principles in this ship are pure theory, Steve. Slide rule stuff. If anything goes wrong, we may have to scrape you off the landscape with a soup spoon.
3: You have a charming sense of humor.
2: Well, here's what I'm getting at. We're risking your neck in this test. If anything blows, we don't want to have the next man pull the same boner.
3: I know, Hank.
2: So keep your mic open and keep talking. If anything goes wrong, we want to know exactly why. And we won't be able to ask you. Let us know before you pull every switch. Before you do anything. You got that?
3: Yeah.
2: Even if you only have to blow your nose.
4: All right, get those fuel lines away.
5: Okay, Mr. Grove.
2: Well, I guess that's about all, Steve.
3: That reminds me. Look, if Mary calls, I'm just up on a milk run. I didn't tell her today was it.
2: How is she?
3: She's okay, but she's due about now, and I don't want her to be nervous.
2: Hey, I didn't know the baby was that close.
3: Yeah?
2: Steve, I really ought to be sending a single man on this job.
3: Pardon, cut me out of a soft paycheck? Forget it, Hank. You know, you can't get anybody else who can take 15 G's acceleration when those rockets cut in.
2: Yeah, I know. It's time, Steve.
3: Yeah. Well, see you later. Don't worry, Hank. I'll sweat for both of us. Button her up, Charlie. So long, Hank.
2: So long. We'll give you the light from control.

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1: 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Transcribed in future tense.
2: Dimension.
1: Can you

0: Okay, Steve. Got you on the speaker. I'm ready to go.
1: Mr. Hanson.
0: Ready on radar, Sergeant?
2: Check.
1: Mr. Hanson, you better see this.
0: What is it, Elsa?
1: Message center for Steve. Mrs. Weston just left for the hospital.
0: What? Hello, Steve.
3: Yeah.
0: Stand by a minute.
1: Shall we hold the takeoff, Mr. Hanson?
0: What? Oh, yes. No, wait just a minute. It's too late now.
1: You going to tell him?
0: Maybe he's got enough to worry about.
3: Hey, what's holding us up, Hank? Something on your mind?
0: No, it's nothing, Steve. I just wanted to say good luck. Clear for takeoff, Charlie?
4: Right.
0: Okay, give him the light.

0: Steve. I'm reading you clear.
1: At 20,000. Airspeed 600. She's running fine. Soundproofing works. There's a third degree waver in the AGY pressure.
0: Got that, Charlie?
2: Check.
3: Dead center on radar, Mr. Hanson.
1: 50,000 now. Cutting out the port jet. Now the starboard. Off jet. Airspeed dropping. Opening the rocket. What?

0: Hello, Steve. Elapsed rocket time is now 4 minutes. What's your altitude? Over to you.
1: Speed 4,400. Still climbing. Altitude 297 miles.
0: All right, you're at the outer limit. Level off for maneuver test. You've got exactly 6 minutes fuel left.
1: Okay. Starting a 3-degree left bank. It's a little sluggish. It's all right now. There's a low vibration someplace. Maybe the cockpit hatch. Now I'm straightening out.
0: 5 minutes fuel left.
1: Now I'm starting a 3-degree... Hey!
0: What's the matter? What's wrong?
1: There's something up here. Something shining.
0: What are you talking about?
1: There's something above me, Hank. I'm going to chase it.
0: Steve, you're at the outer limit now.
1: I can see it plain now.
0: Steve, don't go any higher. You've only got 4 minutes left. You've only got...
1: Static. I can't hear you, Hank. It's dead ahead now. I'm going to make a pass at it. Get a good look. Hey, it's swerving to meet me. It's dead ahead now. It's dead ahead.
2: Hello. Hello. Hello, Steve. Steve, come in.
3: 9 minutes fuel gone.
4: Still no sign on radar.
2: Hello. Hello, Steve. Steve, what's happened? Charlie, get out the crash squad. Tell the Army squadron to alert their search planes.
5: Right.
3: 9.5 minutes
5: crash
3: gone.
2: Hello. Hello, Steve. Squadron. What's happened?
5: Hello.
2: Who the devil is it?
5: Charlie,
2: hello.
5: Mr. Hansen.
2: Come in, Steve.
5: We need a search squadron.
2: Come in.
5: No, Mr. Hansen's busy.
2: Hello. Hello, Steve. Hello, Steve.
3: 10 minutes, Mr. Hansen. At the end of the fuel.

0: long has it been now?
1: 10 hours, Mr. Hanson.
0: Nothing more on radar, Sergeant?
2: Screen's blank.
3: Colonel Corelli called in. Search planes are back. He didn't find anything.
0: Should be some trace.
3: He couldn't have bailed out, could he?
0: You don't hit the soak at 4,400 miles an hour. Either went past the outer limit, ran out of fuel. Something blew, and we'll find the pieces scattered from here to the coast. Why does it have to be the best man? Always the best man.
3: I'll get it.
0: Charlie, we've got to figure out what was wrong.
3: Yes. All right, I'll tell him.
0: Something must have blown.
3: Yeah? There's a message from Northside Hospital for Steve.
0: Well, what is it?
3: Mrs. Weston's fine. It's a boy.
0: Thank you, Elsie. It's a boy, Charlie.
1: Oh.
0: Fine. It's a boy. He didn't even know she went to the hospital. How am I going to tell Mary that?
1: Wasn't your fault, Mr. Hanson? Ship had to be tested.
0: Yeah, we'll build another one, and some other flying fool will shoot past the outer limit into space. Oh, I'm getting old, Charlie. You can remember when I used to take him up myself. Now I've got to send other men.
1: It's a job, Mr. Hanson.
0: Now I'm afraid. Every time I hear a jet go off, I jump. Every time I have to send someone up in a new model, I start to sweat.
2: Mr. Hanson?
0: Yeah?
2: I think there's something on the radar.
0: No flight scheduled in either, Elsie.
3: We have the whole day cleared.
2: It's coming in behind us. Here it comes over the building.
0: What crazy jockey is buzzing the field like that? Is that an army plane, Charlie?
4: I can't see.
2: It's turning.
0: Charlie, alert the field.
4: I know that engine. Steve!
0: That's impossible.
4: Look, that's his ship.
0: It can't be.
4: Well, there's no other model like that. It's Steve, all right. It's coming in.
0: Thank God.

0: we get this done, the quicker you get over to see Mary and the baby.
1: Thanks.
0: Elsie, give the order to check and refuel the rockets. I don't want anybody in here till I get Steve's reports. Bury any calls. All right, let's have it. What the devil happened to you?
1: Hank, does that cosmic ray bomb still go off tonight?
0: What are you talking about? Straighten out, Steve. Where you been for the last 10 hours?
1: Listen, Hank, there's something more important.
0: Come on. I've got to get a report on the screen to Washington, so let's have it. I've got to know how you stretched 10 minutes fuel to keep you in the air for 10 hours.
1: Now, one thing before I talk.
0: Look, Steve.
1: Have the Geiger men run over the ship before they refuel.
0: What'd you run into?
1: So help me, Hank, I don't know. But we better check and make sure it isn't radioactive.
0: Elsie, add a Geiger report on the standard check. Steve, maybe we better have the doc look you over, too.
1: No, I'll be all right. They said I'd be all right.
0: They? Look, son, I know you've had a tough time, but we've had this field on the alert for 10 hours. One of the Army boys cracked up looking for you, and he's hurt bad. So let's have the story. Let's have it straight.
1: I don't know how to tell you. Hank, I saw something up there.
0: At 300 miles?
1: I chased something up there, Hank, and I caught it.
0: Now, don't hand me that.
1: Listen,
0: Steve.
1: I was cruising along, just starting the right bank, when I spotted something. It must have been going about half my speed. It was egg-shaped and smooth. I made a pass at it, and I was coming back for another, and then there was a humming sound.
0: Humming?
1: A sort of vibration. And I blacked out. I was headed straight for it at 4,400 miles an hour. I thought it was going to be the biggest smash since Hiroshima, and I guess they were drinking that bottle.
0: Never mind that, Steve. What happened?
1: I came to inside their ship.
0: Uh-huh. Steve, this whole thing has been a devil of a strain on you. I'm going to call Major Donaldson from the Army base. Ask him to sit in.
1: A psychiatrist? Yeah, that's a good idea. Let him run his tests. He'll tell you I'm not kidding. Because, Hank, unless I miss my guess, I've just been tipped off to the way the world ends.
2: All right, Mr. Weston, suppose you continue your story.
0: Yes, let's have it, Steve. You woke up inside the ship?
1: Yes, and the place was jammed with machinery. Dials, blinkers. I couldn't recognize anything.
0: And you were surrounded by these men from Mars?
1: I didn't say anything about men from Mars. I didn't even say they were men. I couldn't see them clearly. They were just there.
0: Where did they come from, then?
1: Another galaxy. Millions of miles outside of our solar system. That's all I know. You figure out where they came from.
3: And they came all that distance to find the Earth?
1: Yes.
3: Did they tell you that?
1: Yes.
3: You mean they spoke English to you?
1: No, they didn't. It's funny. I hadn't thought. They didn't really speak to me at all. They just planted the thoughts in my mind.
3: You mean thought transference, telepathy?
1: Yes, that's right.
0: Well, Steve, what brought them here?
1: We did, Hank. We rang their bell. We brought them in.
0: Well, how?
1: With our atomic explosions. Hank, that's why you've got to stop that bomb test tonight.
0: I'll give up.
1: Look, you've got to believe me, Hank. Oh, how can I make you understand?
3: Maybe I can help, Mr. West. Would you submit to narcopsychometry?
1: What's that?
3: Under proper drugs, I can put you back in this ship. By suggestion. Then we can get a playback record of your memory pattern on the audio circuit.
1: How long will that take?
3: Half an hour. We'll have to go over to the lab.
1: Will you believe me if it checks?
3: It will give us an accurate memory picture of what your mind reports.
1: All right, let's go. Hank, you gotta believe me. We haven't got much time.

0: You should be getting drowsy now. 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
1: 10, 9, 8, 7.
0: He's under. Now we attach the head plate electrodes. Cortical pickup. Look out for that wire, Mr. Henson. Real setting. 31.3. Now throw that switch, Mr. Henson. I have to start him off by suggestion. All right, Steve. You're in your ship now. You're in the rocket. You're in the rocket. You're in the rocket. And you've just sighted something strange.
2: Now I'm starting at 3 degrees right.
3: What's that?
2: Hey, there's something up here. Something shiny.
0: His memory pattern. We're picking it up electronically.
2: There's something above me, Hank. I'm going to chase it.
0: It's piped through the audio circuits.
2: I'm getting static. I can't hear you, Hank.
3: This is where we lost contact with him.
2: I'm going to make a pass at it and... Hey, it's swerving to meet me. It's dead ahead now. It's dead ahead.
3: No one.
0: This is where he blacked out. There's no telling how long, minutes or hours.
3: What's that noise?
0: I don't know. Quiet.
2: Where? How did I get in here? What? Who are you?
3: Is he seeing things?
2: Intergalactic Patrol? What's that?
0: What are they saying, Steve? What are they saying?
2: It's about nuclear fission. They know about it. They know the danger of it. Long ago, they had wars that almost destroyed them. But finally, they learned. Now they've outlawed war.
0: Go on, Steve.
2: They patrol space. When their detector picks up an atomic explosion, they send a patrol.
0: What are they going to do?
2: They've quarantined us.
3: Quarantined?
2: They've isolated the Earth. Because we don't know how to control ourselves yet. And until we learn, we'll be a menace to the whole universe.
3: What is this nonsense?
0: Quiet. How are they going to do it, Steve?
2: They've spread a layer out here of... I don't know how to call it. All around the Earth. It's miles deep. When there's an atomic explosion on Earth, the radioactive particles will drift up to this layer and set off a chain reaction. It'll go around the world in microseconds. And that's the end.
3: The end? What's he...
0: Wait, wait.
2: Yes. Yes. I understand. I've got to bring back the warning. You're going to put me back in my ship to bring the warning.
3: Now what?
0: Blacked out again. I guess that's all.
3: What does all that mean?
0: It's what he remembers.
3: You don't think that really happened?
0: No, no. Narcopsychometry circuits produce what he remembers. It just means that Steve believes this happened.
3: I don't like to see this. I've seen too many top pilots snap. Steve is the best I've known. How bad do you think he is?
0: Frankly, outside of the presence of this well-organized hallucination, there's no sign of unbalance. May not be too serious. If he had a more plausible story, I'd be inclined to believe
1: him. Warning. Hank.
3: It's all right, boy.
1: Did you hear it, Hank? You understand?
3: Sure, sure. We've been quarantined.
0: Let me give you something to make you sleep, Steve.
1: Don't you understand? They fixed it so that if we set off one more nuclear explosion, that'll be it.
0: Of course. Don't roll your sleeve down.
1: You don't believe me.
3: Now, take it easy, Steve.
1: But they're testing night. They're setting off the CR bomb. Hank, what time is it?
3: 11:20.
1: Well, it's scheduled for midnight. Hank, we got to stop that bomb.
3: Steve, let Donaldson give you the hypo.
1: Hank, you've got to believe me. I saw them. I got the warning. If we touch off that bomb tonight, it'll be the biggest galactic 4th of July of all time. The whole Earth will go up like a Roman candle. April 10th, 1965, the end.
3: Now, look, Steve, you better calm down. Don't you want to see Mary and the baby? You've got a new son, remember?
1: Yeah, that's just it. I want to see my son. I want him to live. If that bomb goes off, Hank, we've got to stop them.
0: Mr. Hanson, I think we'd better get over to the base hospital.
1: Hank, you've got to believe
3: me. Yeah, sure, sure, Steve. Maybe there is something to it. Look, it's out of your hands. I'll put it in a report and shove it into Washington in the morning.
1: In the morning? There isn't going to be any morning, Hank. Don't you understand? You've got to call Washington now. Get the head of the security commission and postpone that test.
3: Now, you know I can't do that, Steve. My neck would be out a mile. Besides, this is 1965, not 45. 20 countries have atomic bombs now. What's the use of stopping just this one? The rest will keep right on popping them.
1: Well, then we'll have to call an international conference. Can't you understand, Hank? The first one that goes off finishes us at the end. They've given us the quarantine warning.
0: Steve, I think you'd better go with us to the base hospital.
3: Look, Steve, we can call up for a detail if we have to.
4: All right, all right. I'll go with you. You don't need a straitjacket.
0: That's the way, Steve. You'll probably feel better by morning. Let's go.
3: Well, Steve, tomorrow I'll drive you over to the hospital to see Mary and the kid.
4: Sure.
3: Look at the ship under the floodlights. Pretty, huh? You'll be flying her again soon, don't you worry.
4: Yeah, I guess so. What you doing out in the line? The refueler?
3: Yeah, we got Clausewitz coming in tomorrow from Denver for another test. Figure we give you a day off.
4: That's good. That's
3: why, Steve! Steve, come back! Come on, Donaldson. Steve! Steve, wait! He's heading for the rocket. Look, there he goes up. That crazy fool. We can't get at him now. That covers armor glass.
5: He's waving.
3: Yeah, towards control. It's the radio. He needs the radio. Come on.
5: I should have gotten help.
3: The radio still hooked up here. Hello. Hello, Steve.
2: Listen to me, Hank. You gotta call Washington now.
3: Come out of that rocket, Steve.
5: I'll call my men.
2: Don't try anything, Hank. They refueled the rocket for tomorrow.
3: Take it easy, Steve.
2: Listen, you know what'll happen when I fire the rocket tubes down here?
3: Steve, don't.
2: They'll burn out every building for 5 miles. All of us in one big blast.
3: Steve, what do you want?
2: You've got to stop that bomb. You got to call Washington right now.
3: They won't believe me.
2: You make that call or I cut in the rocket. Now, I mean it, Hank. Now, hook my screen to yours in parallel. I want to see exactly what you're doing.
3: All right. Just don't fire those rockets.
2: Get going, Hank. You got 12 minutes to make that call and stop that bomb.
3: All right, I'm making the parallel hookup right now. Donaldson, you think he'll really blast?
0: I don't know. Up to now, I'd almost say he was normal, but now he's liable to do anything, Hanson.
3: Steve, there, you're getting it on your screen?
2: Yeah. Now put that call through.
3: All right.
6: Operator.
3: Visit screen to Washington.
6: The visit screen circuits are busy, sir. If you'll try again in half an hour.
3: This is Security Commission priority. Break in, get me a line.
6: Yes, sir. Just a moment, please.
2: 10 minutes, Hank.
3: Listen, Steve, I'm trying.
6: We're ready to take your call, sir.
3: Washington, Security Commission 3, this is urgent. I want Undersecretary Herbert Ames.
6: Washington 3, one moment, please.
3: Hurry, will you?
6: One moment, please.
3: What time is it, Donaldson?
0: 11:51.
3: Do you think he'll fire those rockets?
0: He might.
7: Washington?
3: Visit screen 3. Mr. Herbert Ames, please.
7: That is a coded exchange. I cannot accept your call without clearance.
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3: Listen, Washington, put it through. This is Mr. Hansen at San Marco Air Base. This is a priority call. I'm coded.
7: One moment, please. I will check your code number.
2: Get that through, Hank, and that bomb goes off at 12.
3: Will you be reasonable, Steve?
7: Your call has cleared, San Marco. 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Herbert Ames, please.
6: Security Commission Ames.
3: Listen, Ames.
6: Hello, Hank.
3: Ames, you've got to get me to the chief.
6: Are you kidding? He's at the test control room.
3: Yes, I know, but get him for me.
6: What's up? You look lousy. Or is it a bad circuit?
3: There's no time. I've got to get him before the test. It's about the CR bomb.
6: I can't take that responsibility.
2: Get that through, Hank. Right play.
6: Hey, what's going on there?
3: Ames, my project has a high enough rating. This is a priority A call.
6: What? Okay, it's your neck. I'll try to get him for you. He's in the control room, so you'll have to switch off your screen and speaker and go on earphones. Too much going on in there. Security ruling.
3: You hear that, Steve? I've got to cut the incoming screen.
2: All right, but don't try anything. 8 minutes, Hank.
3: Hello? Hello? What?
2: You got him, Hank?
3: Yes. This is Hansen at San Marco. No, sir, priority A request to cancel the bomb test. No, I'm serious. This is deadly serious. We sent the X-2 JTR up today to the outer limit. We uncovered evidence. Yes, on the automatic instruments. What's that? No possible chain reaction. No, I can't tell you the whole story. There isn't time here. Yes, I'll bring the readings into Washington in the morning. You've got to postpone the test till you see them. Look, I've worked on contracts with the commission for 10 years. Yes, I have complete confidence in my information. You can record that. All right, I'll call you back immediately. Bye.
2: Hank?
3: He's agreed to cancel, Steve. The bomb won't go off. All right, boy. You can come down out of that ship.

0: He's opening up. Here he comes.
1: All right, Steve. Come on down.
2: Sure, Hank. Just a second. Hank, I was scared. I was plain scared.
1: Easy now. It's all over. The bomb won't go off.
2: Thank God. Look, I want to see Mary and the baby. Can you get me transportation now?
1: Oh, wait a minute. It's almost 12. They won't let you in the hospital now.
2: I want to see the baby.
3: Sure you do, but you've been under a strain. I've got a shot for you here, Steve. Give you a good night's sleep. All right. Roll up your sleeve.
2: Yeah, here.
3: There, that'll make you sleep. Sergeant will find you a bed.
4: Yes, sir. Come on, Mr. Weston.
2: Okay. Good night, Hank. I'm kind of beat. It's been a tough night.
3: It sure has. I thought for a minute he was going to blast those rockets and send us all to Kingdom Come.
1: Yeah.
3: Quite a stunt getting the ray bomb test called off.
1: It isn't called off.
3: But the chief said...
1: Ames couldn't get the chief. I was talking to a dead circuit. Bomb goes off in a couple of minutes.
3: Oh. Poor Steve. He was one of the best.
1: He was the best. 1 in 10 million.
3: Some story of his, poor guy. For a while, he almost had me believing that quarantine. That's a very common delusion. End of the world.
1: Yeah. I suppose so. Ah, it's a nice night. Never saw the stars so bright.
3: We better be getting in. That wind is cold.
1: Well, the bomb goes off in 30 seconds. Poor Steve.
3: You know, Hanson, there's just one thing.
1: Yeah?
3: It's outside my field, but I'm curious. How did he keep that ship in the air for 10 hours with only 10 minutes fuel?

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3: Charlie says, love my good and plenty. 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Don't know any other candy that I love so well.
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No. No, stay where you are. Do not break the stillness of this moment, for this is a time of mystery, a time when imagination is free and moves forward swiftly, silently. This is The Haunting Hour.

0: The Old, Old Men. At the foot of Fulton Street, where fishing vessels and other boats come laden with cargo for New York City's people and industry, lies the Schooner Hotel, surrounded by dingy fish markets, gray, forbidding warehouses, and abandoned buildings. It overlooks the cobblestones of South Street. Many years ago, perhaps, it was the private mansion of some colonial merchant. Now, it houses only the old, the poor, and the unwanted. Retired sailors and fishermen, broken-down draymen, and those who have lived out their lives, but have not died. One foggy December evening, a shining black limousine glided to a stop in front of the hotel. Mrs. Ralph Hollister sat in the back, tense with shock and astonishment.
1: Schooner Hotel. Snowden, are you sure this awful place is where my stepfather lives?
2: Yes, ma'am. I checked the address with the detective. He said Mr. Stebbins had been here 3 months, ma'am.
1: Snowden, wait here, please. If I need your help, I'll call you.
2: Yes, ma'am. Funny the old gentleman coming back to where he started, isn't it, Mrs. Hollister?
1: Don't worry, Snowden. He won't be there for long.

0: How much higher, Mr. Hatton?
1: Fifth floor. Practically there. Here, cheers, Mom.
2: Be there, you old grape robber! What in the name of Sam Hill?
1: Diana.
0: Good evening, Father.
2: Diana. Joe, I'd like you to meet my daughter, my stepdaughter. Diana, this walking corpse is Joe Hazard. He runs the place.
0: We've met. That'll be all, Mr. Hazard.
1: Yes, ma'am. See you later, Larry. Dead, I hope.
0: Let's go inside, Dad, and shut the door.
2: Have a seat, Diana.
0: I won't sit down because I'm not going to stay. You've had us all worried sick, running away from home and not letting us know where you were.
2: I sent you postcards. What more do you want?
0: You're coming home with me right now, immediately. Now, let's start packing.
2: Now, Diana, don't start that. I'm not going back to all those stuffy society people.
0: You're 78, Father. You're rich, entitled to comfort.
2: Diana, now you get this straight. I won't go back with you.
0: Dad.
2: Now, listen, Diana, I've got everything I want. Good fishing, good sleeping, good eating, good friends.
0: Friends? Those horrible old men?
2: Yes, friends. And there's not one of us that doesn't look forward to the other's funeral. Hey, Joe, put another lump of coal on the stove. It's cold in the lobby.
1: Why don't you wear a warmer shroud?
2: Now, don't be so stingy. You won't be here much longer to enjoy your money.
3: Huh? Look who's talking about money, Joe. The undertaker told me that Stebbins was in place in a gold casket the other day.
1: That's a good one.
2: Now, look here, Joe. There are nine of us, all about the same age.
4: What do you mean, same age? I'm 81.
2: Okay, Pete. But you'll all see, I'm going to outlast the rest of you old duffers.
1: That boasting of yours is a bad business, Stebbins.
3: Joe's right. As a matter of fact, you haven't been looking so well lately, Stebbins.
2: Who says?
3: Me, Tim Owen.
4: So do I. Spinelli the Oyster Man looked just like you do right before he was took.
2: Huh?
4: And he was hardly 75.
2: Now, look, Pete, if you don't stop me...
3: Don't be a sorehead, Stebbins. Pete's just paying you back.
2: I can take it, Tim. But you've all been ganging up on me, haven't you, Scott?
5: What's fair is fair. Lay off him, boys.
1: Scotty's right, yeah.
5: Of course, Larry. The boys can't help it. Many a time I seen him taking an old horse from French's stable, and I says to myself, I wonder when they're going to lead Larry Stebbins away.
2: Larry, you'd get a big kick out of seeing me go, wouldn't you?
5: Of course I would. With you gone, and all our wills made out to the survivor, there'd be real money in the pot.
3: Sure, before we cut you in, the whole prize for surviving weren't more than $20,000 for the whole eight of us.
5: And now it's millions. That's why we're ganging up on you.
3: Larry, I never could figure why, with all your dough, you took a hand in it.
2: Why, to win, of course, Tim. To see if I can lick the game of death the way I've licked everything else.
3: Stebbins, you know what I think.
2: No, what?
3: I think you're nuts.
2: What? Well, we'll see. Now, Tim, I ran into a bargain you could use real soon.
3: Yeah?
2: Yeah. A nice, cheap gray.
0: It was horrible, Ralph, and yet he absolutely refused to leave.
6: Well, Diana, we might as well face it. Your stepfather hasn't been happy living with us.
0: But why must he stay in a place like the schooner?
6: Ooh, any other surroundings are too tame for him. He's always been a vigorous person.
0: There's this morbid game they play. Why, it's incredible. One night, he said he climbed into bed and found a tombstone there with his name on it. Oh, it isn't human, Ralph. It isn't human.
6: Oh, Diana, now, darling, take it easy.
0: Ralph, you've got to make him move. You've just got to.
6: All right, Diana, but how?
0: I don't know. You just must go down there with me and speak to him.
6: No, I'm afraid speaking won't do any good, dear. We'll have to use force. All his life, Lawrence Stebbins has used force, and it's the only thing he understands.
0: Do you know where Mr. Stebbins is, Mr. Owens?
3: Couldn't rightly say. Saw him go out early this morning. Hasn't been sitting around the stove at all today like he usually does.
0: Well, where's Mr. Hazard?
3: Joe, he's out for a breath of air. Won't do him no good, though.
6: What do you mean?
3: He's bound to go anyway.
0: Ralph, don't listen to him. It's just that awful game.
3: Oh, here's Joe now. Hey, Joe, Larry Stebbins' daughter's looking for him. You seen him?
0: I've come to take Mr. Stebbins home, Mr. Hazard.
1: I'm afraid you won't be able to do that, Miss Hollister.
6: Why? Where is he?
1: Is this his cap, Mom?
0: Well, let me see it, please. Initials L.S. Abbott Brother. Yes, that's where he buys his clothes. Yes, I think it is.
1: I thought so. Some kids out there gave it to me.
6: Where'd they find it?
1: They said it belonged to a guy who jumped off the end of the pier. An old man like myself, they said.
6: Suicide?
1: That's what it looks like to me, mister.
0: No, Ralph, it couldn't be. If there was one thing that Lawrence Tebbins wanted, it was to stay alive.
6: You mean...
0: I mean, if he died, there was just one reason. Murder.
6: Here it is, Fish Market Diner.
0: Well, let's go in, Ralph.
6: All right. But I still don't see why you're so suspicious. Yes? What can I do for you?
0: Did you know Lawrence Stebbins of the Schooner Hotel?
6: Sure, I know him. Great sport, regular customer.
0: Well, was he in here today?
6: Sure was. Had a big breakfast and was happy as a weasel. Next thing I knew, he'd kicked the bucket. What do you mean he was happy? Well, Mac, he was cracking wise. He even did an old-time dance with his hat on his cane.
0: Hat? You mean his cap?
6: Oh, no, ma'am. He was wearing a hat.
0: If we just stand here opposite the hotel, we can watch who comes and goes without being seen in the dark.
6: Diana, watch that door. Someone's coming now.
0: Oh, you know him. That's Tim Owens.
6: No, I can't see very well. We better get closer. Let's go over behind the loading platform on the next pier.
0: All right. The light should show their faces better from there.
6: Let's go.
0: Made it. Ralph, look.
6: Huh? Look where?
0: Right behind me.
6: Yes, there. Two of the old men.
0: Pete Sanders and Charlie Hall, both asleep.
6: Yes, but they're not asleep. They're dead. Stone dead. It was just at the side of the pier north of the hotel.
0: As soon as we saw them, we came for you, Sergeant Boyd.
7: You say there were two of them.
6: Yes, you can see for yourself.
7: Probably just a couple of bums sleeping off a drunk.
0: On a December night? Besides, I'm sure they were Pete Sanders and Charlie Hall.
6: They were dead, all right.
7: We'll see. You're a little edgy about your stepfather's suicide, ain't you, ma'am?
0: Oh, of course I am.
7: Well, you could have made a mistake. You know, the police boat is still out there dragging the river. May take days to find him.
6: Well, here we are. Now, we were standing just about here, weren't we, Diana? And the bodies were... The bodies? They're gone.
5: Say, Joe, Sergeant Boyd was in here looking for Pete Sanders and Charlie Hall while you was out.
1: What do you want him for, Scotty?
5: Who said Stebbins' daughter thought she saw him dead?
3: Yeah, the way she and her husband was talking, you'd think Larry Stebbins wasn't fit for the undertaker anyway.
1: No, Tim, don't hold it against the young lady. She's all worked up.
3: Well,
1: they'll find the old man's body, she'll calm down, and we can all go to the funeral.
5: Say, Tim,
3: You
5: didn't happen to see Pete or Charlie this evening?
3: No, I didn't, Scotty. But I was out a while. Maybe Sullivan did. Wake up, Sullivan. Wake up. He's been sitting here in the lobby all evening, snoozing off and on.
5: That's a good idea, Tim. Sullivan. Sullivan. Hey, wake up. He's out like a light.
3: Hey, I think I'll hang some crepe on him. Scare him when he comes to.
5: Oh, lay off that stuff for a while, Tim. It gives me the willies. Sullivan. Sullivan.
1: Try shaking him, Scotty.
5: Sullivan. Wake up. Pat. Hey, don't fall over like that. Joe, he's not asleep. He's dead.
6: Diana, let's go home. No one's gone in or out of the hotel for an hour.
0: Ralph, I'm just as cold as you are, but I'm going to stay here, even if it takes all night.
6: All right, darling. Anyway, I'm convinced that you're right. The person who killed Sanders and Hall killed your stepfather, too.
0: Only this time we came along before the bodies were disposed of. Ralph.
6: What, Diana?
0: Those were real bodies, weren't they?
6: Certainly. I even noticed a small wound in one. I think it was Hall.
0: That's exactly what I mean. If they were carried anywhere, there might be bloodstains.
6: Yes. We could trace them. They were probably taken backwards toward the river. I'll look there.
0: I'll look over here, toward the street.
6: All right. No. Nothing here.
0: Ralph?
6: What?
0: Come here.
6: What is it, Diana?
0: I picked up a trail of dark red spots.
6: Good. Yes. We'll follow them. They seem to lead right to this abandoned building next to the hotel.
0: So they do.
6: From the direction, I'd say they'd go straight to that side door.
0: Oh, we'll try it.
6: That's where they've gone.
0: Well, try the door.
6: Diana. It's open. Come on in.
2: Good evening, Diana.
8: Good evening, Ralph. I've been expecting you.
6: Mr. Stebbins.

0: When Lawrence Stebbins disappeared from the shabby Schooner Hotel at the waterfront, the police and everyone else thought he had committed suicide. However, his stepdaughter Diana and her husband, Ralph Hollister, felt that Larry Stebbins, who had fought his way up in the world, would not give up the ghost simply because he was badgered by the other old men living at the hotel. They were sure someone had begun to play the macabre game of death in earnest, especially after they found two of the old men dead. But when they opened the side door of the abandoned house next to the hotel and were greeted genially by the man whose murderer they were seeking, they didn't know what to think.
1: Well, Diana, what's the matter? You look as if you're not glad to see me.
2: Oh, it's not that. Father, you're not... We thought that you were... You know...
3: You gave us quite a turn, Mr. Stebbins. If we expected anything, we thought it would be your... I mean, that we wouldn't find you here quite like this.
1: You mean you thought I was dead? Well, why not say it?
3: Well, after all...
1: Can't stand this pussyfooting about a common natural word. We all die sooner or later. Question is, who manages to hold on a little longer?
2: Oh, please, don't start that morbid talk again.
1: It ain't morbid. It's natural.
2: It's horrible.
1: Now, Mr. and Mrs. Hollister, do you mind telling me what you're doing, snooping around at this time of night?
3: Well, sir, I think it's your turn to answer that question.
2: Why, right at this moment, the police are dragging the river for your body.
1: They are? You know, that's downright amusing. Poor fellows must be cold out there.
3: I fail to see anything funny about it.
1: You wouldn't.
2: Why are you here?
1: Well, I kind of like it here. Quiet. Lots of young people.
3: Stop that nonsense. Why are you here?
1: Here? Here? Oh, yes, here. I was locked up here.
2: Why, that's not true. The door was open when we came in.
1: Well, that's true. Very true. And do you know why the door was open?
2: No. All I know is that you're telling me a story.
1: You're wrong, Diana. You see, the door was open to let you come in. You wanted to come in, didn't you?
3: Yes, but I don't see what that has to
1: do with... You wanted to come in. I unlocked the door. Now, really, I don't see that you have any cause for complaint.
3: Look, that's beside the point. You say you were locked in here. Why?
1: Why? Well, it's this way. A fellow wanted to kidnap me.
2: You mean that you're hiding here from someone?
1: No. He did kidnap me.
3: Oh, sure. And then he gave you a key so that you could get out.
1: The funny thing about that, he doesn't know I have the key. Now, what do you think about that, Diana? That's something, isn't it?
2: Huh? If you've got a key, why don't you leave?
1: No. Couldn't do that. Next time he came around to check up on me, he'd miss me. Things just wouldn't work out right.
3: Just who is this person?
1: Who? Joe Hazard. He forced me in here.
2: Why?
1: Figure he wanted me out of the way for a little while. What do you think?
3: I think it's all a pack of lies.
1: What do you mean?
3: You don't have to stay down here 1 minute longer, and you're not going to.
2: You're coming home with us right now.
1: Now, wait a minute. Just who do you think you're bossing around?
2: Oh, Ralph didn't mean anything, Father. It's only that this whole stupid affair has gone far enough.
1: I told you I wasn't going uptown with you.
3: All right, Diana, it's no use arguing. There's only one way to handle this. Grab his other arm and get him out of here.
1: Come on,
3: let
1: go of him.
2: Be careful, Ralph.
1: Ever since I retired, you two have been trying to run me. Well, you're not going to any longer. No one in the world can run Larry Stebbins.
2: Why, Lawrence Stebbins, what's come over you?
1: Just come to my senses, that's all. I want to stay here, and nobody's going to tell me different. Now, get moving.
3: What? Where to?
1: You're going down the cellar, where you can't interfere. Turn left. Now, down those stone steps.
2: Ralph, the bloodstains, they go this way. I can't believe it.
1: Be quiet, Diana. You wouldn't want to get me in trouble, would you? Now, you. Ralph, open that closet door.
2: Ralph! The bodies, they're in here.
1: Go ahead, get in there, both of you.
4: Sanders and Hall show up yet, Tim?
5: No, Joe, and I've been sitting here all the time.
6: I'm beginning to think the Hollisters were right.
5: Yeah, so am I, Scotty.
4: There's some funny things going on around here, and we ought to pay them some mind.
6: There's only five of us left. Us three, McIntyre and Everett. We'd better work fast.
5: Where is Mac and Everett, Joe?
4: Went to bed, Tim. I told them they better stay down here, but they laughed and said I was nuts. Didn't they, Scotty?
6: Mac said he was going upstairs to... dream about my burial. I got sore as all heck. I I can't stand that talk anymore after what's happened.
5: Scotty, go upstairs and tell them to come down here.
4: We ought to keep together. I'd feel safer if I knew you was all sitting here in the lobby.
6: Okay, but they'll probably yell murder when I wake them.
4: You know what I think, Tim?
6: Hmm.
4: I think Stebbins' suicide was a put-up job.
5: How do you figure that, Joe?
4: Just got a feeling. The way the boys acted when they gave me his cap, like there was rehearsed. And then everything that's happened tonight. I tell you, I'm scared. I'm scared stiff.
5: So am I.
4: You fellas thought Stebbins was kidding about living longer, but he's not that kind of a guy. Look how he made his dough in the shipping business.
5: What do you mean, Joe?
4: Oh, like he said once, he always got what he wanted. He wouldn't stop at nothing. Never has.
5: But murder, Joe, that's pretty terrible.
4: I wouldn't put it there.
6: Joe,
4: Tim.
6: Jim!
4: What's up? Sounds like Scotty.
6: Joe, Jim, I'm getting out of here. I'm getting out of here fast.
4: So what's up, Scotty?
6: It's terrible. Terrible. I went into the rooms and the beds was empty and the windows open.
5: Where were they?
6: I looked out the backyard and they was lying there, the two of them, in a heap.
5: There's only us three left now, Joe.
4: Boys, this is all Stebbins' work.
6: Stebbins? Oh, Stebbins is dead.
5: Joe was just telling me he thinks Larry faked his croaking.
4: He's around somewhere, I tell you, and we're going to find him.
6: Where do you think he is, Joe?
4: I've got an idea. He's in the house next door.
5: Then how would he get in here?
4: Yeah, these used to be twin houses, Tim. There's a door in the cellar that connects them.
5: Let's go and find out. I'll get my gun.
6: I don't want to go there. Get the police. It's their job.
4: There's no time to get the police, Scotty.
6: Then let's get out of here. Let's go anywhere. Oh, he'll get us for sure if we stay here.
5: Scotty, we've got to stick together. There's only three of us left now.
4: Yeah, three of us and Stebbins.
2: Ralph, what's happening?
3: I can't hear very well through this ventilator, but I'm sure that after he locked us in here, he went upstairs. I heard the door slam, so he probably went out.
2: Oh, if he only hadn't locked us in here with these awful bodies.
3: Oh, Diana.
2: I suppose it's no use even trying to think he isn't guilty.
3: I'm afraid not, darling, after the way he's behaved.
2: But he's my own stepfather. Whatever happens, I can't turn him over to the police.
3: Maybe it won't be necessary. Once he's had his way for the last time in his life.
2: You mean?
3: Yes.
2: Oh, it's horrible to say, but I hope for his sake that he does it.
3: Oh, if there were only a way of getting out of here, it would make sense to decide what to do.
2: You don't mean we'll have to stay here?
3: Well, unless someone finds us or he lets us out, I wouldn't be too hopeful.
2: But that's impossible. Ralph, I don't want to die. I don't want to die, not in this terrible closet.
3: Quiet, Anna. I think I hear footsteps upstairs.
2: What is it?
3: He must be back again.
2: It sounds like more than one person.
3: Diana, door. The heavy door in the cellar wall that I told you about. It's opening.
2: Can you see who it is? Is it Father?
3: Not yet. Looks like three people.
4: Tim, Scotty, I was right. Look, blood on the floor.
3: It's Hazard. He's following the trail.
2: Poor Dad, it's over for him.
5: He leaps to the closet.
6: I'll bet Pete and Charlie are in there.
3: Maybe they'll find us. I'll call.
2: No, Ralph, no. I'd rather die than tell them about my stepfather.
4: I'm going upstairs, Tim. Let me have your gun.
2: He's up there, Ralph. They'll find him. They'll kill him.
5: Here you are, Joe. You want Scotty and me to come along?
4: No. I think I can handle everything now.
6: We'll wait here, Joe.
4: You'll stay down here. Put up your hands, both of you, and move toward that closet door.
5: Joe!
6: Don't point that gun at me.
4: I told you I'd be the last to go, but none of you would believe me. To the rest of you, this was just a game. But if I don't get the money, and soon, I'm going to lose my hotel. There'll be only Stebbins and me. And the police will take care of him.
5: No, you wouldn't shoot an old pal, would you, Joe?
4: I did in the other, Tim.
5: No.
4: Just you two left. Now, move towards that closet.
6: No. Please, I don't want to...
2: Ralph, don't let them. They're coming in here.
4: There he is, Sergeant Boy.
6: Okay, Mr. Stebbins.
4: Here, Bobby.
6: Got it. Bobby. Not this time, Joe Hazard. We're booking you for murder.
7: Nice sitting out here in the park, ain't it, stranger?
8: Yeah, Pop.
7: Don't call me Pop. You know who I am?
8: No.
7: Yeah. Look at this clipping.
8: Waterfront hotel keeper convicted for murder of seven on testimony of Lawrence Stebbins, retired shipping magnate.
7: Yeah, that's me. Yes, sir. Seven murders, and there needn't have been any if I'd stopped Joe Hazard before he finished them off.
8: Really?
7: Yes, sir. Went to 8 funerals. When I really got a kick out of Joe Hazard's. Had to lock my stepdaughter and her husband up, too. They nearly crabbed my whole plan. You know, Joe Hazard thought he could plant all those murders on me. But you have to be pretty clever to outsmart Larry Stebbins.
9: Listen, Pop, you gonna shut up? I'm reading.
7: Okay, mister, I'd go. 8 funerals. No one will even talk to me. It's kind of lonely, though, now, Larry. Needed. No friends, no family. Yes, Larry, it's kind of lonely. Like a tomb.

From shadows and stillness, mystery weaves a spell of strangest fascination, charging the mind with doubts and fears. For mystery is a strange companion, a living memory in the haunting.

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For more than 3 weeks since it left the moon, the Mars space fleet, led by Jet Morgan, has been coasting towards the Red Planet. When the great journey began, the fleet numbered 9 ships, our flagship, Discovery, and 8 freighters. Now there are only

0: by a meteor and its crew killed had to be abandoned, together with its precious cargo. Then there was the mystery of James Whittaker, construction engineer, who, according to reports received from Earth, answered to the description of a man born 78 years ago who had mysteriously disappeared in 1924. And now, a new hazard faced Jet Morgan and his crews. What was thought to be a meteor swarm lay directly in front of us. Hoping to climb over it, we changed course. But shortly afterwards, the radar showed that once more the object lay directly in the space fleet's path. The tricky maneuver was carried out again, but with the same startling result. Jet then decided there was nothing for us to do but plow straight through the swarm. After some discussion, we and Discovery agreed, and Jet called up the freighters to tell them of his intention.
1: Well, how do you feel about it, Number Six?
2: I prefer to try further evasive action. Isn't that possible?
1: Look, I've just told you, we can't spare the fuel.
3: The only course left open to us is to keep on. There can be no turning back. Whatever action you suggest, Captain Morgan, I'm sure it will be right.
1: I wish I could think so too, Whittaker, but thanks all the same.
3: Orders must be obeyed without question at all times.
1: Well, I don't think this is the time to discuss discipline. Now, Peterson, you going to be happy about this?
4: I wouldn't call it happy, Jet, but I'm with you. Whatever you say goes, as far as I'm concerned.
1: Good. Number Eight, how about you?
5: As I'm the last to be consulted and everybody else has already agreed to plow on, all I can say is okay. But I don't like it, Jet. I think the risk is greater than you care to admit.
1: Well, that's settled. Now, listen carefully, all of you. As a safeguard, suits will be worn from now until further notice. In the unlikely event of your ship being holed, you'll be safe until you can transfer to another ship. If the Discovery is hit and put out of action, command will be taken by Number One. Well, that's all for now, but keep listening out. Keep your radios on at all times. How far are we off now, Doc?
0: Less than an hour.
1: No solid object visible on the televiewer?
0: No, Jeff.
1: Well, gentlemen, we'd better put on our suits. If it is a meteor swarm, anything might happen once we enter it. But it's a risk I'm convinced we have to take. If a large meteor hits us, well, we'll never know a thing about it. Now, stay at your post from now until further orders, and good luck.
6: A nice, cheerful prospect, isn't it?
1: Ah, never mind about that, Lemmy. Get over to the radio and open her up.
6: Yes, Jeff.
1: Mitch?
7: Yeah?
1: Keep watch on the televiewer.
7: Right.
1: Doc, I'll keep radar watch with you.
0: Okay. Signals are coming in good and strong now.
1: Still right smack in our path.
0: Yes. It's uncanny.
1: Anything to see yet, Mitch?
7: No, not a thing. If it wasn't for the radar signals, I'd swear there's nothing between us and the distant stars. Absolutely nothing.
1: Well, keep looking.
7: Too right.
3: Hello, flagship. Number Eight calling. Come in, please.
6: Hello, Number Eight. Discovery call in. Hearing you. Blimey, reception from Number Eight ain't too good.
3: Report on radar watch for first 10 minutes.
6: What was that, Number Eight? There's a lot of noise going on.
3: Will you repeat that, please? I can hardly hear you.
6: Aye, aye, it's not just him, then. Hello, Number Eight. Are you receiving me?
3: Receiving you with difficulty. Have radar report for first 10 minutes of watch. Can you take it, please?
6: Heard you that time, mate. Yes, I'm ready to take it, if I hear it.
3: Signals increasing in strength every minute. Angle of reception of signal increasing proportionately. Estimate object now approximately 25,000 miles away. End of message.
6: Thank you, Number Eight. Is your reception as bad as mine?
3: It's not good, Lemmy. We seem to be getting a lot of interference from somewhere.
6: I'll say we are.
3: Any idea what it is?
6: I haven't got a clue. Reception out there should be as clear as crystal.
3: Right, Lemmy. My next call is in an hour. I hope conditions have improved by then.
6: So do I. Hear from you later then, mate. Hey, Jet.
1: Yes, Lemmy?
6: First reports from Number Eight just received.
1: Right, let's have them.
6: And what a job I had getting them and all.
1: How do you mean?
6: Oh, reception was chronic.
1: Weak?
6: Oh, Jet, but there was such a lot of extraneous noise with it.
1: Oh, is it the same with the rest of the ship?
6: I don't know, but Number Six is due to call in about 5 minutes. I'll let you know then.
1: All right, Lemmy, I'll get back to Doc.
6: Yes, mate.
0: There's something haywire here, Jet.
1: Eh?
0: Screen keeps distorting as though there were a lot of static around. There, see?
1: Yeah. I wonder if that has anything to do with Lemmy's interference.
0: Oh, he's noticed something, too?
1: Hmm.
0: Oh, almost certainly the same thing. There.
1: Yeah.
0: Look at that. What hope have we of getting true readings under these conditions?
1: Do what you can, Doc. It may be only temporary.
0: Well, let's hope so.

0: Geth.
1: Hey, Jet.
2: Yes, Midge?
1: Oh, the telebure. It's hopeless.
2: Oh, not that, too.
3: It's like trying to see through a blinding snowstorm.
2: Well, what is going on?
4: Hello, number six. Flagship calling number six, trying to contact you. Come in, please.
5: Oh, sounds as though Lenny's having trouble, too.
2: Get back to the telebure, Midge, in case it clears.
3: Right, but I think I'll be wasting my time.
2: And you keep at it, too, Doc. Do what you can in the periods free from interference.
5: All right, Jet, but there are so few of them, I don't think I'm going to get very far either.
2: What was our estimated distance from the object last time you were able to make a calculation?
5: 45 minutes. So that was 5 minutes ago. Yeah. But it was only based on my own deductions. I've had no further check reports from the fleet.
2: Well, I'll have a word with Lemmy, see what's happening.
4: Hello, number six. Trying to contact you. Can you hear me?
2: Now, what's your trouble, Lemmy?
4: Number six is 5 minutes late with his report. 10 times I've tried to raise him, but I get no reply. Apart from that, everything in the garden's lovely.
2: Do any of the other ships reply?
4: I don't know. I haven't called them.
2: Well, do it now.
4: Yes, mate. Hello, Space Fleet. Flagship calling Space Fleet. Come in, please. Now. Listen to it. How can we be expected to hear
6: Hello,
4: anything through this lot?
6: Hello.
2: Quiet, Lemmy.
4: Huh?
2: I thought I heard something.
4: Then you must have ears like a cat.
7: Hello, flagship. Hello, number six calling. Need to hear from you urgently.
4: That's number six.
7: Emergency. Come in, please.
4: Emergency, he says.
2: Hello, number six. Morgan here. Go ahead with your message.
4: He's gone again. It's no good, Jet. With all that row going on, how can you expect to...
7: Hello, flagship. Hello. For Pete's sake, answer me. Do you hear? Answer me!
4: Blimey, what's happening to him?
2: Hello, number six. We can hear you. What's the trouble? Over.
4: There. He's gone again. He seemed pretty upset, too, didn't he?
2: Hello, number six. Flagship calling. I've lost you again. Come in, please, and send your message.
8: Hello, flagship. Number six calling.
4: It's Whittaker.
2: Hello, Whittaker. What's the trouble over there?
8: Hello, Captain Morgan. There is no trouble. Everything is normal.
4: Aye?
2: What do you mean, everything is normal? What was Peterson panicking about?
4: And you're 10 minutes late with your radar report.
8: I have the radar report already. Are you ready to take it?
2: Not yet, I'm not. I want to speak to Peterson. Put him on.
8: Radar report number one. Signals powerful and indicate object now less than 20,000 miles distant.
4: He's reading a report he didn't hear you.
2: I don't want that report for the moment, you hear? I want to speak to Peterson. Now put him on at once.
8: Is the end of message. We'll keep listening watch and we'll call again in 1 hour as per routine.
4: He couldn't have heard you, Jet. He's still giving a radar report.
2: I'm not so sure that he didn't. Whittaker, I want to talk to Peterson immediately.
8: He cannot talk to you. He is asleep.
4: Hey, Jet, that's exactly what he said about Rogers, remember?
2: Asleep? At a time like this?
8: I cannot wake him. He must remain asleep. Orders must be carried out without question at all times.
2: Orders? What orders? I've given no orders about sleeping. Wake him up, do you hear?
4: He's not answering at all now. There's something fishy going on over there, Jet. Wherever that geezer is, there's trouble.
2: Even if he was answering, we'd never hear him with all that row going on.
1: Hey, Jet, come over here, quick.
2: Coming, Mitch. Now, keep trying, Lenny. If you can't get number six yourself, ask one of the other ships to try and contact him.
4: Yes, Jet, but with things as they are, I'll be lucky to get anybody. Hello, number six. Flagship calling. I've lost contact with you. Come in, please.
2: Now, Mitch, what's your trouble?
3: This televiewer is completely up to spout. It's just a waste of time sitting here staring at it. There hasn't been any kind of a picture since you went over to the radio.
2: No, and that's about had it, too. There's some kind of static or interference upsetting everything.
3: Well, it must be coming from that meteor swarm.
2: How are things with the radar, Doc?
5: Hopeless, Jet. Haven't been able to take any kind of a reading for the last 10 minutes. And we must be pretty close to that swarm by now.
2: Well, then we'd better put our helmets on and keep them on until we pass through it and out the other side.
3: If we come out the other side. How about the rest of the fleet? If we can't see them, how do we know they're still with us?
2: Any luck yet, Lemmy?
4: No, Jet, I can't race anybody.
2: Well, put your helmet on. You can hitch your personal radio to the main transmitter and still keep calling.
4: Yes, Jet.
3: Now, what makes you think the personal sets will work any better than the main radio?
2: Nothing. I'm just hoping they will. Right, now put them on. I'll call each of you in turn.
4: Hello, Jet. Hey, Jet.
9: Well, that's me fixed. Hello, Mitch, can you hear me? Mitch, can you hear me? Hello, Lemmy, how about you? Doc, you there? Mitch, can you hear me now?
3: Yeah, Jet. But only now your helmet's touching mine.
9: I'll beckon Doc and Lemmy over. If we all put our heads together, we can talk. All touching now?
5: Yes, Jet.
4: I can hear you.
9: Now listen carefully. With the radios not functioning, we can't talk to one another except by this method. And for safety's sake, we'll have to keep our helmets on until we pass through that swarm. Doc, Mitch, you'll go back to the radar and televiewer and keep watch. And Lemmy, you keep calling the fleet every 10 minutes. Now, is that all clear?
4: Yes, Jet.
9: If any of you have anything to say, raise your hand and I'll come over.
4: Right, Jet.
9: Right, back to your posts, all of you.
4: Okay, Jet.

0: jet, reception is becoming impossible. It's pointless trying to calculate anything while these conditions last.
1: What on earth can be causing it?
0: If you ask me, it's something to do with that object we're approaching. The closer we get to it, the worse the distortion.

0: We must have entered the swarm, or whatever it was, half an hour later. By that time, most electronic equipment had gone completely dead. Very soon, it was not only the radio, radar, and televiewer circuits that were affected. The oxygen, fuel tank, air conditioning, humidity, air pressure, speed, and navigational indicators all were jumping wildly about, almost as if they were alive. This went on for nearly 7 hours. It was like a bad dream, a nightmare. The only way we could communicate with one another was by talking with our helmets touching and picking up the sound vibrations. Of course, during this time, we couldn't contact freighter number 6 any more than we could any other ship, and so we were still no nearer solving the reason for Peterson's panicky call, nor for the almost rebellious tone of Whittaker's replies to Jet. In fact, cut off completely as we were from all things outside the ship, we could not even be sure that the rest of the fleet was still with us. And we would not know until the electronic equipment ceased its eccentric behavior and returned to normal again. Not only were we and Discovery a little world apart, but each man was himself enclosed in his own smaller world, confined within the narrow limits of his tightly fitting spacesuit.
1: Hello, Space Fleet. Flagship calling Space Fleet. If you can hear
2: Lemmy!
1: Lemmy,
2: I can hear you calling. Can you hear me?
1: Yes, Jet, I can.
2: Can you hear him, Mitch? You, Doc?
3: Yeah, Jet.
4: Me too. We must have made it.
1: Passed through the swarm, you mean?
4: Yes, Lemmy.
2: And about time, too. It must have been thousands of miles deep.
4: If our speed's been constant, about 200,000, I'd say, Jet.
1: And no meteor hit us. We came through safely.
3: Don't speak too soon, Lemmy. There's the rest of the fleet to consider.
2: Yes. And, Lemmy, now that the personal radios are working, there's a good chance of your being able to contact them. Have a try, will you?
1: Well, that's exactly what I was doing when you heard me, just
2: then keep
1: now.
2: At it, keep at it. Can you call them without our hearing you? It'll be chaotic if we're all talking at once.
1: I've already thought of that. I'll feed my personal radio straight into the ship's transmitter and you won't hear a thing.
2: Good. Now, Mitch, how about the televiewer?
3: Well, she's not showing any picture yet, but she's alive, all right. I've got the snowstorm back.
2: Well, as soon as you can get a picture, check up on the fleet. Make sure it's still with us.
3: Too right, I will.
4: Jet, when do you propose letting us remove these helmets?
2: Well, not until everything in the ship is in good working order again. And we can be sure there's no further danger of being hit.
4: Right.

0: Lemmy. Make contact with number one. Do you want to talk to him?
1: I certainly do. Hook me up, will you?
0: Right. Now, go ahead. He should hear you.
1: Hello, number one. Morgan here. Are you receiving me?
2: Hello, Captain. Hearing you quite clearly.
1: Are you and your ship okay?
2: Yes, sir. Tilly viewer and radar still a bit haywire, but coming back to normal rapidly. All electronic equipment's been completely out of action the last few hours.
1: Yeah, ours has too. Have you been able to make contact with any of the other ships?
2: No, sir. Lemmy came through before I had a chance.
1: Very well, number one. As soon as your radar's working again, see if you can calculate our distance from that swarm and the rate at which it's dropping behind, if it is.
2: Very good, sir. How soon will we take our suits off?
1: Not until I tell you. As soon as you've anything to report, give us a call. That's all.
2: Thank you, Discovery.
1: All right, Lemmy. Now see if you can contact the rest of the fleet.
3: Yes, Mike.
1: Mitch, is that televiewer working yet?
4: It's getting better, but I still can't get a picture.
1: Then keep at it. You will before long, I'm sure. How about you, Doc?
5: Well, if there's anything in front of us, Jed, I believe I could detect it.
1: You mean the radar's working now?
5: Yes, enough for me to get some sort of a signal.
1: Good. Well, sweep the area astern. See if you find anything there.
5: Sure. Yes, Jed, there you are. As strong as you like. That thing is behind us. We must have passed through it.
1: Good, Doc.
5: Do you think it was meteors, Jed?
1: I wouldn't like to say for sure, but I doubt it.
5: So do I. No ordinary meteor swarm would have upset the equipment like that. And the chances are that at least one of the ships would have been struck.
1: Well, we can't be sure that they haven't yet, Doc.
5: No, I don't think you need worry, Jet. I've got a hunch that everything is going to be all right.
1: I hope so, Doc. I sincerely hope so.

0: Contact now made with freighter ships numbers 1, 2, 3, 4, 5, and 8. All crews safe and almost all equipment back to full working order.
1: Still no reply from number 6, Lemmy?
0: No, Jet. None of the other ships can race him either.
2: Well, that swarm is nearly 40,000 miles behind us now, Jet. It can't be that that's affecting number 6 radio this time. He should reply.
1: How about the teleview, Mitch? Any picture yet?
3: Coming up gradually. Clearing slowly.
1: Can you get a clear image of the fleet yet?
3: No, Jet, but it won't be long, I'm sure.
1: All right, gentlemen. I think it's safe to remove the helmets now. You can take them off.
0: Oh, thank goodness. I was beginning to feel like a goldfish.
4: As soon as you can, Lemmy, get back to that radio. Keep trying number 6.
5: Yes, Jet. Hello, number 6. Flagship calling number 6. Been trying to contact you. Come in, please.
6: Hey, Jet, come over here. The televiewer is clear.
7: And about time, too.
6: There. Fleet's still in perfect formation. We must have stuck together the whole time. In fact, going through that swarm seems to have had no ill effects on us at all. And say, hell, wait a minute.
1: Eh?
6: Where's number 6?
1: What?
6: She's not there.
1: But she must be.
6: No, Jet, she isn't. Every other ship is, but there's no sign of number 6.
1: Here, let me see.
6: Well?
1: Good grief, you're right, Mitch. It's gone. Number 6 has completely disappeared.

0: no good yet. There's no sign of it. Either behind us, in front of us, either side of us, up or down.
1: But our whole ship couldn't disappear just like that without trace.
0: Well, if you think you can find it, you're welcome to try.
1: It's fantastic. Unbelievable.
2: After passing through a swarm of meteors? Look what happened to number 7.
1: That's no explanation, Lemmy. Even if number 6 had been hit, the wreckage would still be coasting along with us and we'd see that.
0: Then what's the answer?
1: Well, she must be lagging behind. Too far behind for the televiewer to detect.
2: Then I'd still be able to contact her by radio. But I've been calling her for 2 hours now.
3: Jet, you don't think the disappearance of number 6 has anything to do with Whittaker being aborted, do you?
1: Well, it's been at the back of my mind.
0: Yeah, there'd be nothing to stop him turning on the motor and leaving the formation behind.
1: But why should he want to? Where could he go? Besides, he couldn't handle the ship alone, and Peterson would never consent to anything as crazy as that. The only other explanation is that she was deflected from her course somehow while we were passing through that swarm.
3: But a force powerful enough to deflect one ship would be bound to affect the rest.
1: Well, there just isn't any satisfactory explanation. Not that we can arrive at, anyway.
0: You mean we just write her off as lost? Ship, cargo, and crew?
1: Yes, Mitch. If we ever see her again, I'll be very surprised.
2: Well, there's one good thing about all this. We don't have to worry about Whittaker anymore. And if you ask me, that's a definite advantage. He was beginning to give me the creeps.
3: And how about Peterson, Lemmy?
2: Oh, yes. Yeah, there's Peterson in there.
3: All we can hope is that number 6 is still intact. If it is, they'll be safe for a couple of years at least. And in that time, they could find their way to Mars. Or even back to the moon, maybe.
2: I hope you're right, Doc. I didn't really mean it when I said I was glad to be rid of Whittaker.
3: I'm sure you didn't, Lemmy.
2: I forgot he had Peterson with him.
1: Lemmy, get back to that radio. Call up control.
2: Yes, Jet.
1: Well, Mitch, Doc, if we go on at this rate, by the time we get to Mars, we'll have no fleet at all.
2: Hello, control.
0: The loss of number 7 was just sheer bad luck, Jet. We wouldn't lose another ship by meteor collision in 100 years.
3: But what are our chances of losing them the way we lost number 6?
0: If we knew how we lost her, Doc, I'd tell you.
3: Well, unless we find her again, we'll never know what happened.
0: No. We'll never clear up that Whittaker business either. And that's something I'd like to get to the bottom of.
1: His having been born in 1893, you mean?
0: Yeah, yeah. And the weird effect he had on the crews of whatever ship he happened to be in.
1: There was something very odd about him. Well, maybe by now control will have solved the mystery and have a rational explanation for everything.
2: Yeah, there's no point in my trying to call up control. It's a complete waste of time.
1: What are you talking about? The radio's working, isn't it?
2: Yes, Jet.
1: There's no more interference, is there?
2: No, Jet.
1: Then get back to it once and get control.
2: Oh, I'm sorry, Jet, but I'm afraid you're still talking through your helmet.
1: Look, come to the point, Lemmy.
2: All right, that meteor swarm, ionized gas or whatever it was we came through.
1: Well,
2: while we were in it, it completely ruined any kind of intership communication, didn't it?
1: It's not exactly news.
2: Which means that it formed a block to all electromagnetic waves.
1: It must have done.
2: Well, that gas now lies between us and Earth. If no radio wave can penetrate it, then Earth can't receive us, nor can we receive them.
1: What?
2: Well, can we?
0: No, of course we can't. That cloud cuts us off from home completely. At least until the Earth has moved sufficiently in our orbit to be clear of it.
3: And how long will that take?
0: Oh, a rough guess, I'd say 2 months.
3: You mean we'll be out of touch with control all that time?
0: Looks that way, Doc.
3: They'll give us up for lost. The last message we sent them was that we were about to enter a supposed meteor swarm.
1: Well, gentlemen, this loss of contact with base, while serious enough, needn't be fatal. They won't give up trying to contact us for weeks, months, in fact. And we should be talking to them again long before we reach Mars. Meanwhile, let's keep going. We'll have a lot more work to do now we're on our own, particularly in the navigational field, but we'll get by.
0: Then we'd better start right away. The first thing is to work out the necessary increase in speed to make up for the time we lost taking evasive actions.
1: Yes, Mitch. Get back the radar, will you, Doc?
4: Sure.
1: Let me call up the fleet. Have them take bearings on the Sun, the Earth, and Mars, and report their findings as soon as possible.
2: Yes, mate.
1: Mitch, you and I better get to work on the navigational tables.
0: Yeah.
1: Well, get started, all of you. As soon as we've worked out our position and velocity, we can eat.
2: And about time and all, I'm famished.

0: And so now two ships had gone, together with their crews and cargo. Meanwhile, the rest of the fleet sped on its way. By now, Mitch and Jet had checked our course and position and found it to be correct. We could expect to arrive above the surface of the Red Planet at the appointed time, always supposing, of course, that some other mishap didn't delay us. By now, the sun was only about four-fifths of the size it appears from Earth, but because of the clear viewing conditions out in space, was a much more beautiful object. It hung in the sky, a great, gleaming, blue-white disk, surrounded by its corona. As for the Earth, which lay to one side of the sun, it appeared bluish in color, with reddish-green patches indicating the land masses, and the whole being covered with irregular white cloud formations. And at both poles were the incredibly bright ice caps. To the naked eye, the Earth-Moon system looked like a huge double star which grew and shrank as the moon encircled its parent Earth. But the most interesting and remarkable object in the whole heavens was Mars. As we observed through the small navigational telescope, it already appeared much larger than we'd ever seen it. Deep pink in color, the darker portions of its surface showing up sharply in olive green. Even at this distance, we could detect a few cloud masses floating in its atmosphere. And the dark, thin lines of the canali were certainly no optical illusion. But whether they were dry or filled with water, as many people down on Earth believed, it was impossible to say. So we coasted on for another month. We had covered nearly 119 million miles since taking off from the moon. No contact with Earth had yet been made, nor could we hope to establish it for at least another 2 weeks. Life in our ship had settled down to routine. Two men on watch, one sleeping, and the fourth off duty, but standing by should he be needed.
1: Hello, Doc. You still writing that book?
0: Hello, Lenny. Thought you were asleep.
1: I woke up an hour ago. I haven't been able to sleep a wink since.
2: Must be the weird conditions we live under. I seem to get along all right with half the sleep I needed back on Earth.
0: Yeah, it's the same with all of us, Lemmy. Even Mitch never sleeps for more than 4 hours at a time.
2: Yeah. How about a game?
0: A chess, you mean?
2: Yes, Doc.
0: Oh.
2: I'll beat you just once before we get back home. I made up my mind to it.
0: You'd better learn the game first, Lemmy.
2: Well, isn't that what I've been doing these last 2 weeks?
0: Then set up the board. I'll give you a rook and knight.
2: Oh, that's very generous of you, Doc. I'll do the same for you one day. Which hand?
0: Left.
2: White. It would be. That gives you the advantage.
0: Hardly makes up for the loss of two pieces.
2: Oh, I don't think you'll miss them all that much.
0: That we'll see.
2: It's a good thing that this is a metal board and that these men have all been fitted with magnetized boots. Or they'd go shooting all over the cabin every time we touched them.
0: You say that at the beginning of every game, Lemmy.
2: Oh, do I? Well, you start, Doc. Aye, aye. The usual crafty move.
0: A very common one. Shouldn't present any problem.
2: Oh, it doesn't. It's the ones that follow that worry me. Now, I'll put this little fella there.
0: A most unorthodox opening, Lemmy.
2: Foxy, eh?
0: And there's my answer to it.
2: Ah. Ah, then see what you make of that.
0: Check.
2: Eh?
0: Well, isn't it?
2: Ah, wait a minute, Doc. Oh, something must have gone wrong with my plan of attack.
3: Hello, Space Fleet. Control calling.
2: I mean, what I should have
0: Listen,
2: done...
0: Listen, Lemmy, the radio.
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2: Yeah.
3: Trying to contact you. Come in, please.
4: Lemmy, Doc, did you hear that? It's Control.
2: Of course we heard it.
0: Let's get over to the radio, quick.
4: Hello, Control. Morgan calling. Hearing you loud and clear. Repeat, loud and clear. Over.
5: Well, there's a turn up for the book. I didn't expect to hear that beautiful Australian accent for another 2 weeks at least.
2: Beautiful, he calls it.
5: Lemmy, any accent from Control would sound beautiful at this moment. Even yours.
2: What do you mean by that?
3: Discovery. Control calling. Have urgent message for you. 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
4: Any time you like. 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
2: Recorder on.
3: Control to Discovery. Message will be transmitted in 1 minute. Stand by, please.
4: Standing by.
2: Yeah, wait a minute.
4: What's up, Lemmy?
2: He answered you pretty smart, didn't he?
4: How do you mean?
2: Well, the last time we had a message from Earth was a month ago. The time lag between calls then was 10 seconds.
4: Well?
2: Well, by now the lag should be at least 20 seconds. But that answer come back this time in 5.
4: Are you sure?
2: Of course I'm sure. The times I've spoken to Earth, I reckon I should notice a thing like that, shouldn't I?
0: But if you're right, Lemmy, If the delay was that short, that would put the Earth about a quarter of the distance from us that it should be.
4: Oh, that's impossible. Lemmy must have made a mistake.
5: Well, we can soon see. Get them to call you again, Jet.
3: Hello, Flagship. Are you ready to take the message?
4: Sorry, Control. Didn't hear you. Will you repeat that?
2: 1 second. 2, 3, 4.
3: Control to Flagship. Repeat. Are you ready to take the message?
5: Lemmy's right. It was 5 seconds.
4: Sorry, Control. Cannot take message at this moment. We'll call you again in a few minutes. What on earth is going on?
2: The ship must have turned itself round. We're going back home.
5: Oh, turn it up, Lemmy. We're heading for Mars. Correct course, correct position, just as we should be.
4: Then how can you account for that message?
2: There's only one explanation. That can't be Control.
4: What?
0: Then who is it?
2: Search me. I'm no clairvoyant. I'm just a radio operator.
0: If it's not Control...
5: It sounds like them.
0: They must be fairly close to us, somewhere within the region of 500,000 miles.
2: And that's why they sound so strong and clear. We never receive Earth at that strength.
4: Then who can it be?
5: Oh, look, it must be Control. The short delay must be due to some freakish way the wave travels, or something like that.
2: Oh, use your loaf, Mitch. Do me a favor here. How could that be? Lots of things can block a radio wave, but nothing can change its speed.
0: Call them up, Jet. Let's take the message, at least.
4: Yes, Doc, we can argue about it afterwards. Switch her on, Lemmy.
2: Transmitter on.
4: Hello, Control. Morgan calling. Now ready to receive your message. Go ahead, please.
2: 1, 2, 3, 4.
3: Control to Flagship.
2: There. You see? 5 seconds again.
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You've been listening to Episode 5 of Journey into Space with Andrew Foulds as Jet Morgan, David Kossoff as Lemmy, Guy Kingsley Pointer as Doc, Bruce Beebe as Mitch, and with David Jacobs and Anthony Marriott. The orchestra was conducted by Van Phillips, who also composed the music. Journey into Space is written by Charles Chilton and produced by him in the London studios of the BBC.

0: Although it was only a few hours away by boat, Senor Cortes had never once been to Morocco. His position as a government official had not required him to travel there in the past, and it had not seemed an appropriate place to take his wife and two sons on holiday. It was dirty and unsafe, he had heard, a country full of barbarians and disease. Now, though, Morocco was attracting more travellers, partly because of the treasures to be found among its many bazaars and souks. So, in June of 1965, Senor Cortes, along with his colleague and close friend Franco, was sent there to discuss Spain's involvement in the growing tourism trade. As they approached the port of Tangier, the sun falling behind the dry African hills and the soft colours of the small houses welcoming them ashore, he was surprised by how beautiful the country appeared in comparison with the ugly mental image it had. He felt a sense of peace among the mayhem that greeted them as they disembarked from the boat, and, unlike Franco, was not offended by the tall, dark peasants who swarmed around them, holding out cigarettes and tea, small figurines and jewellery to sell. Nor was he bothered by the brightly dressed children who, running as fast as they could in a trail of chalky dust, chased their taxi as it took them away from the madness of the port into the even more chaotic streets. On their way to the hotel, they passed through the heart of the busy Medina, where there was the sense of a baking hot day finally cooling down, allowing people to emerge from the shade, and the evening traffic of cars and donkeys, bicycles and shoppers that filled the roads forced their car to a halt. Senor Cortes peered out of the window and welcomed the short delay. It gave him the chance to take in the unfamiliar sights, the charismatic faces, the skinny caps that crawled out to feast on the remains of the day, the shabby stalls selling stacks of painted pots, pipes, leather and silver, and mats of all shapes and patterns displayed on walls or laid out on the rutted pavements. By the time they finally reached the Hotel Continental, unpacked, washed and changed their clothes, the sun had set and night had arrived with a gleaming moon. The two men dined on the empty, candlelit terrace which overlooked the harbour where small fishing boats rocked gently on the waves, their bright light doubled in the water's reflection, creating the impression of a tiny city in the sea. "What a civilized place it seems," Senor Cortes remarked as he tasted the spicy pepper and date couscous, the candles on their table barely flickering in the still night air. Franco, who had visited Tangier before, pointed out to his friend, "But you wait until the morning, until you see the rotten animals at the market, the toothless wenches and thieving children, then you might change your mind." How magical the first night seemed to Senor Cortes when he was woken at an unknown hour by the enchanting muezzin call, the curtains swaying with the night's breeze, and the moonlight pouring into his room. He couldn't remember when he last felt such contentment, when he was last able to imagine, without the usual accompaniment of guilt and pain, a soft, young face. The years had passed slowly since he last saw Isabella, the girl who never aged in his thoughts, but whose beauty had only become more detailed. Her teasing eyes and full lips, each freckle on her pale skin, and now, as he lay blissfully delirious in the night's heat, a calmness washed over him, taking away the heaviness in his heart and replacing it with a soothing lullaby of memories. It was as if she was present in the room, as though each thing stirred by the breeze was part of her. A lock of hair, a hand reaching out to his bed and beckoning him to follow her down to the dark river Guadalquivir. He was only 19 then. He couldn't resist her sweet smell, her beautiful laugh as she drew him into the long reeds where they made love. He could have saved her. If only he'd been braver, stood up to his mother when she told him to keep quiet. God would never forgive him if he admitted that it was he who had got her pregnant, she said. They would never be welcome in church again. He had searched for years but never found out where Isabella's family took her to escape the cruel names that were whispered in the streets by the town vultures who picked apart her dignity and spirit. But she never went away. Even after he married Rosa, the girl his parents had always approved of, and whom he had grown to love over the years, Isabella was still there, visiting him in his dreams, teasing him with her smile, tempting him with a laugh, pressing down so heavily on his heart that he could hardly breathe. The Hotel Continental was unique, thought Senor Cortes the following day as they had breakfast in the large dining room, the high mosaic ceilings and cool marble walls shading them from the hazy morning sunshine. The building's bright white exterior, splashed with lines of palm trees and red bougainvilleas, gave no clue to its old dark interior. Here, the spirit of many a past traveller seemed to live on in the obscure paintings that hung lopsidedly on ivy-patterned walls, in the dusty books squeezed onto small shelves or lying in heaps around the reception desk, in the worn banisters sprouting from the cracked marble stairs which spiraled up to the shady bedrooms. Señor Cortés looked across the table at Franco, who sat quietly reading his paper, and was tempted to ask him if he'd also experienced such a pleasant night's sleep. He wanted to tell him about the vision of the young girl from his past who appeared in his room, swimming in the moonlight. However, nobody, not even his closest friend, knew about Isabella, and he certainly didn't want to mention her now. It was when they were about to leave for the day's business that Señor Cortés first noticed the young waiter. He arrived at their table with a tray of fresh coffee, said his name was Omar, and then, with a certain seriousness, pointed up to the sky, where he claimed tonight there would be a full moon, using two fingers to draw a large circle in the air. "We must go," Franco announced crabbily, cutting the boy short. The day passed wearily, and after hours of meetings in an old renovated palace in the Reef Mountains, Señor Cortés was glad to arrive back at the hotel, where the fresh face of the young waiter seemed a million miles away from the stuffy old ones he'd been obliged to look at all day. "We would like some tea, please," Señor Cortés asked. The boy ran to the kitchen with the orders. He soon returned with a silver tray carrying two glasses of muddy green liquid, which he placed carefully on their table. "What's this?" Señor Cortés asked. The boy found this funny, but he laughed politely. The young waiter was no barbarian, Señor Cortés thought, as he tasted the sweet mint tea. He had dignity. It didn't come from wealth or status or education or class. It came from somewhere else. That night, when Franco had retired to bed with a headache, Señor Cortés sat alone on the terrace admiring the full moon that Omar had so rightly predicted. He looked for small dents or a lack of colour, but it was, without a doubt, one of the fullest he'd seen. The flawless, creamy yellow circle brilliant against the ultramarine sky. He watched its glittering reflection on the incoming tide and drank some more of the tea. He unwrapped the cigar he had been saving and, noticing the small figure that seemed to suddenly appear from the shadows, called Omar over to join him. Omar didn't take a seat, but squatted on the floor, looking up at him curiously. "Our countries are so close," Señor Cortés said as he pointed over to where Spain could be seen on a clear day, "but religion has kept them apart for centuries." Omar pointed at his heart. "Religion is in here. I do not believe in one God," he told the Spaniard. Señor Cortés was surprised and asked him why. "It doesn't make sense," he said as if approaching a difficult mathematical equation. "If I was born in Spain, then I would be a Catholic, but I wasn't. I was born in Morocco, and therefore I am a Muslim. People don't choose their religion, it chooses them. How can you trust your religion to be the right one when there are so many?" Señor Cortés thought about this for a moment. "But you must believe in something," he asked Omar, who pointed to his heart again. "You feel God here, not outside in the sky, or in a church or a mosque?" Señor Cortés felt a freedom through the boy's simple explanation. He must only be 14 or maybe a young 16, he thought, as he watched Omar look out at the sea, the white of his eyes gleaming in the moonlight. "Yet he's a young Solomon." "Where are you from?" Omar asked, changing the subject. And when Señor Cortés told him Cadiz, the boy nodded his head as if he already knew. "Cadiz," he repeated slowly, his eyes wandering into the night, travelling to wherever Cadiz had in the past taken him. "She is from there."
1: "Who?"
0: "La Señora Isabella." Señor Cortés nearly choked on his cigar, looked around and shook his head to make sure he wasn't in a strange dream, closing his eyes and opening them quickly, but the boy was still there. "Are you all right, Señor?" he asked. It was impossible, Señor Cortés thought. But as he watched the calm expression ride like the night's tide over the angelic face, he knew not to doubt Omar that somehow, perhaps in a dream, the boy had found her. Where does she live? Was the first question that came to him, but Omar shrugged his shoulders and looked away. Do you know where she is? He pleaded. Señor Cortés could hear the desperation in his own voice. I want to tell her how... He grasped at hope, at the chance of meeting her again. He clenched his fist, willed Omar to talk, felt like grabbing the boy and shaking the answers out of him. But just then, as if reading his thoughts, the boy said, She knows you are sorry. Omar placed his hands together, as if praying, and looked up at Señor Cortés. She forgives you. She forgave him. Señor Cortés felt enormous relief, but hardly allowing the news to sink in, he asked hastily, And the child? He had never stopped thinking about the child, counted each birthday for 21 years. She looks like her mother. Señor Cortés pictured his daughter. Are they happy? He asked, somehow imagining that they must be, and Omar looked up at the moon and smiled. Very happy. Dépêche-toi, il est temps, a voice called out in the dark. Omar looked terrified, his gleaming eyes now filled with panic as he jumped up and ran out of the moonlight into the shadows toward the voice that called him. Come back, Señor Cortés shouted, but the boy was gone. He woke to a loud thumping noise and opened his eyes to find the sun streaming in through the gaps in the curtains. The voice that could be heard through the door, in between bangs, belonged to Franco. Their taxi was due in 10 minutes and they couldn't miss their boat home. He was panicking. Señor Cortés gathered his belongings together and hurried to reception where the hotel manager appeared, his face dripping with unhealthy sweat and his clean shirt already yellow around the collar. Omar! Señor Cortés was desperate to talk to him. There was so much more he needed to know about his first love, the girl who had never left his thoughts and dreams, and the daughter he'd never met. I need to see Omar, he begged, but Franco came up behind him and grabbed his arm. We must go. We only see Omar once a month, the hotel manager answered a little gruffly. He has gone back now. Back where? Señor Cortés asked, pulling his arm free. The manager looked up to the ceiling and then back down at the two men with an irritating twinkle in his eyes. There's nothing more I can tell you. Franco looked confused. What's all this about? He asked, but the manager turned his back on the men and disappeared into another room. Nothing, Señor Cortés told him, surrendering, realizing it was no use. Omar had gone. On their way back to the port, their taxi passed through the Medina where dreamy morning colors stirred. Reds and pinks, silvers and browns against the dirty white pavements and houses, where men were shaking out mats and setting up stalls, sweeping away last night's dust and rubble and preparing for another baking hot day. Señor Cortés peered out of his window and wondered where Omar's home was. It wasn't here, he thought, for he couldn't picture the boy against such an ordinary background. In fact, he couldn't picture Omar living in any one particular place or world. He could only picture him on the hotel terrace, under the light of the full moon. He's a little vagabond, Señor Cortés thought to himself and smiled. And as he looked at the peaceful chaos all around, he no longer felt the heaviness in his heart. There seemed to be lightness everywhere, as he watched the people go about a new day.
1: The Boy by the Light of the Moon by Vega Powell was read by David Warner. The producer was Anne Simpson.
2: Hello, sir. Oh, no, sir. Nothing tastes nicer than Cadbury's Dairy Milk. Oh. Lovely, isn't it? Mm. As anyone can see, every bar is chunky.
3: Magic.
4: Yeah.
2: That's because there's a glass and a half of full cream milk in every half pound. That's why, sir. Nothing tastes nicer.

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1: What has a hazelnut in every bite?
2: Sorry.
1: And thick milk chocolate for your delight.
2: Sorry.
1: Nougat and caramel golden light.
2: Sorry.
1: And don't forget the hazelnut in every bite. And again. What has a hazelnut in every bite?
2: Sorry.
1: Thick milk chocolate for your delight.
2: Sorry.
1: Nougat and caramel golden light. And don't forget the hazelnut in every bite.
2: Sorry.
1: A hazelnut in every bite.
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4: 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Starring Peter Jones as The Book.

0: Far back in the mists of ancient time, in the great and glorious days of the former Galactic Empire, life was wild, rich, and on the whole, tax-free. In those days, spirits were brave, the stakes were high, men were real men, women were real women, and small furry creatures from Alpha Centauri were real small furry creatures from Alpha Centauri. And all dared to brave unknown terrors, to do mighty deeds, to boldly split infinitives that no man had split before. And thus was the Empire forged. Many men, of course, became extremely rich. But this was perfectly natural and nothing to be ashamed of, because no one was really poor, at least no one worth speaking of. And for these extremely rich merchants, life eventually became rather dull, and it seemed that none of the worlds they settled on was entirely satisfactory. Either the climate wasn't quite right in the later part of the afternoon, or the day was half an hour too long, or the sea was just the wrong shade of pink. And thus were created the conditions for a staggering new form of industry. Custom-made luxury planet building. The home of this industry was the planet Magrathea, where vast hyperspatial engineering works were constructed to suck matter through white holes in space and form it into dream planets, lovingly made to meet the exacting standards of the galaxy's richest men. And so successful was this venture that very soon Magrathea itself became the richest planet of all time, and the rest of the galaxy was reduced to abject poverty. And so the system broke down, the empire collapsed, and a long, sullen silence settled over the galaxy, disturbed only by the pen scratchings of scholars as they labored into the night over smug little treatises on the value of a planned political economy. In these enlightened days, of course, no one believes a word of it. Meanwhile, on Zaphod Beeblebrox's ship, deep in the darkness of the Horsehead Nebula...
1: I'm sorry, I just don't believe a word of it.
2: Listen to me, Ford. I found it. I swear I found it.
1: Magrathea is a myth, a fairy story. It's what parents tell their kids about at night if they want them to grow up to become economists.
2: And we are currently in orbit around it.
1: Zaphod, I can't help what you may personally be in orbit around, but this ship...
2: Computer!
3: Hi there, this is Eddie, your shipboard computer, and I'm feeling just great, guys, and I know I'm just going to get a bundle of kicks out of any program you care to run through me.
1: Is this necessary?
2: Computer, tell us again what our current trajectory is.
3: A real pleasure, fella. We are currently in orbit at an altitude of 300 miles around the legendary planet of Magrathea. Golly.
1: Proving nothing. I wouldn't trust that computer to speak my weight.
3: I could do that for you, sure.
1: No, thank you.
3: I could even work out your personality problems to 10 decimal places if it'll help.
4: Zaphod, we should have dawn coming up any minute now on the planet, whatever it turns out to be.
2: Okay, let's just take a look at it. Computer.
3: Hi there, what can I do
2: just,
3: for you?
2: Just shut up and give us external vision on the monitors.
5: Tricia, I feel I may be missing the point of something.
4: Hmm? Oh, well, Arthur, according to what Zaphod's told me, Magrathea is a legendary planet from way back, which no one seriously believes in. A bit like Atlantis, really. Oh, except that the legends say the Magratheans used to manufacture planets.
5: Is there any tea on this spaceship?
0: Arthur Dent had basically assumed that he was the only native ape-descended Earthman to escape from the planet Earth when it was unexpectedly demolished to make way for a new hyperspace bypass, because his only companion, disconcertingly called Ford Prefect, had already revealed himself to be from a small planet somewhere in the vicinity of Betelgeuse, and not from Guildford after all. So when, against all conceivable probability, they were suddenly rescued from certain death in deep space by a stolen starship manned by two people, one of whom is Ford's semi-brother, the infamous Zaphod Beeblebrox, and the other of whom is Tricia Macmillan, a rather nicely descended ape person that Arthur once met at a party in Islington, it could only be because the ship was powered by the new infinite improbability drive. Which, of course, it was. Slowly, majestically, this mighty starship begins its long descent towards the surface of the ancient planet, which might or might not be Magrathea.
6: What are you supposing it is?
7: It is.
6: Which it isn't. What do you want with it anyway? I mean, I take it you're not here for the sheer industrial archaeology of it all. What is it you're after?
2: Well, it's partly the curiosity, partly a sense of adventure. But mostly I think it's the fame and the money.
6: It's just a dead planet.
5: The suspense is killing me.
0: Stress and nervous tension are now serious social problems in all parts of the galaxy, and it is in order that this situation should not be in any way exacerbated that the following facts will now be revealed in advance. The planet in question is, in fact, Magrathea. The deadly nuclear missile attack, shortly to be launched by an ancient automatic defense system, will merely result in the bruising of somebody's upper arm and the untimely creation and sudden demise of a bowl of petunias and an innocent sperm whale. In order that some sense of mystery should still be preserved, no revelation will yet be made concerning whose upper arm has been bruised. This fact may safely be made the subject of suspense, since it is of no significance whatsoever. Arthur's next question about the planet is very complex and difficult, and Seyfert's answer is wrong in every important respect.
2: Is it safe? Magrathea's been dead for 5 million years. Of course it's safe. Even the ghosts will have settled down and raised families by now.
7: What? What's that voice?
2: Computer?
3: Hi there.
2: What is it?
3: Oh, just some 5 million-year-old tape recording that's being broadcast at us.
8: This is a recorded announcement, and I'm afraid we're all out at the moment. The Commercial Council of Magrathea
2: But
8: regrets that the entire planet is temporarily closed for business. Thank you. If you would like to leave your name and a planet where you could be contacted, kindly speak when you hear the tone.
7: They want to get rid of us. What do we do?
2: It's just a recording. Keep going. Got that computer?
3: I got it.
8: We would like to assure you that as soon as our business is resumed, announcements will be made in all fashionable magazines and color supplements, when our clients will once again be able to select from all that's best in contemporary geography. Meanwhile, we thank our clients for their kind interest and would ask them to leave now.
9: Well, I suppose we'd better be going then, haven't we?
2: There's absolutely nothing to be worried about.
9: Then why is everyone so tense?
2: They're just interested. We keep going.
8: It is most gratifying that your enthusiasm for our planet continues unabated. And so we would like to assure you that the guided missiles currently converging with your ship are part of a special service we extend to all of our most enthusiastic clients. And the fully armed nuclear warheads are, of course, merely a courtesy detail. We look forward to your custom in future lives. Thank you.
9: Listen, if that's their sales pitch, what must it be like in the complaints department?
2: Hey, this is terrific. It means we really must be onto something if they're trying to kill us.
9: Terrific.
7: You mean there is someone down there after all?
2: No, the whole defense system must be automatic, but the question is why?
9: But what are we going to do?
2: Keep cool.
9: Is that all?
2: No, we're also going to take evasive action. Computer, what evasive action can we take?
3: None, I'm afraid, guys.
2: Or something?
3: There seems to be something jamming my guidance systems. Impact minus 30 seconds. Sorry, I didn't mean to do that. Please call me Eddie if it will help you relax.
2: Right. Look, we've got to get manual control of this ship.
7: Can you fly her?
2: No, can you?
7: No.
2: Ford?
10: No.
2: Fine, we'll do it together.
9: I can't either.
2: I guess that. Computer, I want full manual control now.
3: You got it. Good luck, guys. Impact minus 20 seconds.
2: Okay, Ford. Full retro thrust and 10 degrees starboard.
7: We're veering too fast.
10: I can't hold us. He's going into a spin.
2: Dive.
0: It is, of course, more or less at this point that one of our heroes sustains a slight bruise to the upper arm. This should be emphasized because, as has already been revealed, they escape otherwise completely unharmed, and the deadly nuclear missiles do not eventually hit the ship. Our hero's safety is absolutely assured.
3: Impact minus 15 seconds, guys.
9: The rockets are still homing in. You can't shake them. We're going to die.
2: Shut that bloody computer up!
7: Zaphod, can we stabilize at X00547 by splitting our flight path tangentially across the summit vector of 9GX78 with a 5-degree inertial correction?
2: What? Yes, I expect so. Just do it. And God forgive you if you're any broken.
7: Here we go.
10: Like
7: going round Hyde Park Corner on a moped.
2: What?
9: Tell me later.
11: It's no good. The missiles are swinging round after us and gaining fast. We are quite definitely going to die.
3: Though your dreams be dark and impact minus 5 seconds.
9: Oh, I'm turning this improbability drive thing.
7: Oh, don't be silly. You can't do that.
9: Why not? There's nothing to lose at this stage.
7: Well, because...
4: Does anyone know why Arthur can't turn on the improbability drive?
3: Impact minus 1 second. It's been great knowing you guys. God bless you.
4: I said, does anyone know?

0: What the hell happened?
1: Well, I was just saying, there's this switch here, you see.
0: Where are we, Trillian?
2: Exactly where we were, I think.
0: And what's happened to the missiles?
3: Well, according to this screen, they've just turned into a bowl of petunias and a very surprised-looking whale.
4: At an improbability factor of 8,767,128 to 1 against.
0: Did you think of that, Earthman?
1: Well, all I did was just...
0: That's very good thinking, you know that? You just saved our lives.
1: Oh, it was nothing, really.
0: Oh, was it? Oh, well, forget it. Oh. Okay, computer... Take us into land.
1: Well, I say it was nothing. I mean, obviously it was something. I was just trying to say it's not worth making too much of a fuss about. I mean, just saving everybody's life, you know?
5: Another thing that no one made too much fuss about was the fact that against all probability, a sperm whale had suddenly been called into existence some miles above the surface of an alien planet. And since this is not a naturally tenable position for a whale, this innocent creature had very little time to come to terms with its identity as a whale before it had to come to terms with suddenly not being a whale anymore. This is what it thought as it fell.
6: What's happening? Excuse me, who am I? Hello? Why am I here? What's my purpose in life? Yeah, what do I mean by who am I?
7: Now calm down, get a grip now.
6: This is an interesting sensation. What is it? It's a sort of yawning, tingling sensation in my... Well, I suppose I better start finding names for things if I want to make any headway and not for the sake of what I shall call an argument, I shall call the world. So let's call it my stomach. So, a yawning, tingling sensation in my stomach. Good. Oh, it's getting quite strong. Hey, what about this whistling, roaring sound going past what I'm suddenly going to call my head? That can be wind. Is that a good name? Oh, it'll do. Perhaps I can find a better name for it later. When I find out what it's for, because there certainly seems to be a hell of a lot of it. Hey, what's this thing? This, let's call it a tail. Yeah, tail. Hey, I can really thrash it about pretty good, can't I? Wow, wow. Hey, doesn't seem to achieve much, but I'll probably find out what it's for later on. Now, have I built up any coherent picture of things yet? No. Oh, hey, this is really exciting. So much to find out about, so much to look forward to. I'm quite dizzy with anticipation. Or is it the wind? Hey, there really is a lot of that now, isn't there? And wow, what's this thing suddenly coming towards me very fast? Very, very fast. So big and flat and wide. It is a big, wide-sounding word like ground. That's it. Ground. I wonder if it'll be friendly.
5: Curiously enough, the only thing that went through the mind of the bowl of petunias as it fell was, oh no, not again. Many people have speculated that if we knew exactly why the bowl of petunias had thought that, we should know a lot more about the nature of the universe than we do now. Meanwhile, the starship has landed on the surface of Magrathea, and Trillian is about to make one of the most important statements of her life. Its importance is not immediately recognized by her companions.
2: Hey, my white mice have escaped.
0: Oh, nuts to your white mice.
5: It is possible that Trillian's observation would have commanded greater attention had it been generally realized that human beings were only the third most intelligent life form on the planet Earth, instead of, as was generally thought by most independent observers, the second.
0: Okay, run atmospheric checks on the planet.
3: Are we taking this robot?
8: Don't feel you have to take any notice of me, please.
0: Oh, Marvin the paranoid android. Yeah, we'll take him.
2: What are you supposed to do with an manically depressed robot?
8: You think you've got problems? What are you supposed to do if you are a manically depressed robot? No, don't try and answer that. I'm 50,000 times more intelligent than you, and even I don't know the answer. Gives me a headache just trying to think down to your level.
0: Well, what's the result?
9: It's okay, but it smells a bit.
0: Okay, everybody, let's go.
10: Good afternoon, boys.
0: What's that? Oh, that's just the computer. I discovered it had an emergency backup personality, which I thought might be marginally preferable.
10: Now, this is going to be your first day on a strange planet, so I want you all wrapped up, snug and warm, and no playing with any naughty, bug-eyed monsters.
0: I'm sorry, I think we might have been better off with a slide rule.
10: Right, who said that?
0: Will you open up the exit hatch, please, computer?
10: Nothing to whoever said that owns up.
0: Oh, God.
10: Come on.
0: Computer.
10: I'm waiting. I can wait all day if necessary. Harry.
0: Computer, if you don't open that exit hatch this moment, I shall go straight to your major data banks with a very large axe and give you a reprogramming you'll never forget. Is that clear?
10: I can see this relationship as something we're all going to have to work at.
0: Thank you. Let's go.
10: It'll all end in tears. I know it.
2: Say, Fod, are you sure you know what you're doing? We've been attacked once already, you know.
0: Look, I promise you, the live population of this planet is nil plus the four of us.
2: And two white mice.
0: And two white mice, if you insist.
3: Oh, come on, let's go if we're going.
0: Earthman.
7: Arthur.
0: Could you sort of keep the robot with you and guard this end of the passageway, okay?
7: Guard? What from? You just said there's no one here.
0: Yeah, well, just for safety, okay?
7: Who?

0: Well, I hope you all have a really miserable time.
1: Don't worry, they will.
2: This is really spooky.
3: Look at all this. Galleries of derelict equipment just lying about. Does anyone know what happened to this place in the end? And why did the Magrathians die out?
4: Something to do, I suppose.
3: If I had two heads like you, Zephyr, I could have hours of fun banging them against a wall.
2: Hey, shine the torch over there.
4: Where? Here?
2: Well, we aren't the first beings to go down this corridor in 5 million years, then.
4: What do you mean?
2: Look, fresh mouse droppings.
4: Oh, your bloody mice.
2: What's that light down the corridor?
4: It's just a torch reflection.
2: There's definitely something happening down there.
4: No.
2: Listen.
5: The Hitchhiker's Guide to the Galaxy is a very unevenly edited book and contains many passages which simply seemed to its editors like a good idea at the time. One of these supposedly relates the experiences of one Vit Vujagig, a quiet young student at the University of Mexi-Megalon, who pursued a brilliant academic career studying ancient philology, transformational ethics, and the wave harmonic theory of historical perception, and then, after a night of drinking pan-galactic gargle blasters with Zaphod Beeblebrox, became increasingly obsessed with the problem of what had happened to all the biros he'd bought over the past few years. There followed a long period of painstaking research, during which he visited all the major centres of Biro Loss throughout the galaxy, and eventually came up with a rather quaint little theory which quite caught the public imagination at the time. Somewhere in the cosmos, he said, along with all the planets inhabited by humanoids, reptiloids, fishoids, walking treoids, and super-intelligent shades of the colour blue, there was also a planet entirely given over to Biro life forms. And it was to this planet that unattended biros would make their way, slipping quietly through wormholes in space to a world where they knew they could enjoy a uniquely biroid lifestyle, responding to highly biro-orientated stimuli, in fact, leading the biro equivalent of the good life. And as theories go, this was all very fine and pleasant until Vit Vujagig suddenly claimed to have found this planet and to have worked there for a while, driving a limousine for a family of cheap green retractables, whereupon he was taken away, locked up, wrote a book, and was finally sent into tax exile, which is the usual fate reserved for those who are determined to make a fool of themselves in public. When one day an expedition was sent to the spatial coordinates that Vujagig had claimed for this planet, they discovered only a small asteroid inhabited by a solitary old man who claimed repeatedly that nothing was true, though he was later discovered to be lying. Meanwhile, on the surface of Magrathea, two suns have just set.
0: Light's falling. Look, robot, the stars are coming out.
1: I know. Wretched, isn't it?
0: But that sunset, I've never seen anything like it in my wildest dreams. The two suns. It was like mountains of fire boiling into space.
1: I've seen it. It's rubbish.
0: We only ever had the one sun at home. I came from a planet called Earth, you know.
1: I know. You keep going on about it. It sounds awful.
0: Oh, no. It was a beautiful place.
1: Did it have oceans?
0: Oh, yes. Great, wide, rolling, blue oceans.
1: Can't bear oceans.
0: Tell me, do you get on well with other robots?
1: Haven. Where are you going?
0: I just think I'll take a short walk.
1: Don't blame you.
6: Good evening.
0: Ah, who...
6: You choose a cold night to visit our dead planet?
0: Who are you?
6: My name is not important.
0: You startled me.
6: Do not be alarmed. I will not harm you.
0: You shot at us. There were missiles.
6: Merely an automatic system. Ancient computers ranged in the long caves deep in the bowels of the planet tick away the dark millennia. I think they take the occasional pot shot to relieve the monotony. I'm a great fan of science, you know.
0: Really?
6: Oh, yes.
0: Ah.
6: You seem ill at ease.
0: Yes, well, no disrespect, but I gathered you were all dead.
6: Dead? No, we have but slept.
0: Slept?
6: Yes, through the economic recession, you see.
0: What?
6: Well, 5 million years ago, the galactic economy collapsed. And seeing that custom-built planets are something of a luxury commodity... You know we built planets,
0: oh,
6: do you?
0: Well, yes, I'd sort of gathered.
6: Fascinating trade. Doing the coastlines was always my favourite. Used to have endless fun doing all the little fiddly bits in fjords. Anyway, the recession came, so we decided to sleep through it. We just...

0: programmed the computers to revive us when it was all over. They were index linked to the galactic stock market prices, you see, so that we'd be revived when everybody else had rebuilt the economy enough to be able to afford our rather expensive services again.
1: Good God, that's a pretty unpleasant way to behave, isn't it?
0: Is it? I'm sorry, I'm a bit out of touch. You must come with me. Great things are afoot. You must come now or you will be late.
1: Late? What for?
0: What is your name, human?
1: Dent, Arthur Dent.
0: Late, as in the late Dent Arthur Dent. It's a sort of threat, you see. Never been very good at them myself, but I'm told they could be terribly effective.
1: All right, where do we go?
0: In my air car. We are going deep into the bowels of the planet, where even now our race is being revived from its 5 million-year slumber.
1: Excuse me, what is your name, by the way?
0: My name is Slaty Bartfast.
1: I beg your pardon?
0: Slaty Bartfast.
1: Slaty Bartfast?
0: I said it wasn't important.
2: It is an important and popular fact that things are not always what they seem. For instance, on the planet Earth, man had always assumed that he was more intelligent than dolphins because he'd achieved so much, the Wheel, New York, wars and so on, whilst all the dolphins had ever done was muck about in the water having a good time. But conversely, the dolphins believed that they were more intelligent than man for precisely the same reasons. Curiously enough, the dolphins had long known of the impending demolition of Earth and had made many attempts to alert mankind to the danger, but most of their communications were misinterpreted as amusing attempts to punch footballs or whistle for titbits, so they eventually gave up and left the Earth by their own means, shortly before the Vogons arrived. The last ever dolphin message was misinterpreted as a surprisingly sophisticated attempt to do a double backward somersault through a hoop whilst whistling the Star-Spangled Banner. But in fact, the message was this: so long, and thanks for all the fish. In fact, there was only one species on the planet more intelligent than dolphins, and they spent a lot of their time in behavioral research laboratories running round inside wheels and conducting frighteningly elegant and subtle experiments on man.
0: Earthman, we are now deep in the heart of Megrathia. I should warn you that the chamber we are about to pass into does not literally exist within our planet. It is simply the gateway to a vast tract of hyperspace. It may disturb you.
3: Oh,
0: it scares the willies out of me. Hold tight. Welcome to our factory floor.
1: The light.
0: This is where we make most of our planet, you see.
1: Does this mean you're starting it all up again now?
0: No, no, for heaven's sake. The galaxy isn't nearly rich enough to support us yet. No, we've been awakened to perform just one extraordinary commission. It may interest you. There, in the distance in front of us.
1: Oh, no.
0: You see?
1: The Earth?
0: Well, the Earth Mark II, in fact. It seems that the first one was demolished 5 minutes too early, and the most vital experiment was destroyed. There's been a terrible hoo-ha, and so we're going to make a copy from our original blueprints.
1: Are you saying that you originally made the Earth?
0: Oh, yes. Did you ever go to a place... I think it's called Norway.
1: What? No. No, I didn't.
0: Pity, that was one of mine. Won an award, you know. Lovely, crinkly edges.
1: I can't take this. Did I hear you say the Earth was destroyed 5 minutes too early?
0: Shocking cock-up. The mice were furious.
1: Mice?
0: Yes, the whole thing was their experiment, you see. A 10 million-year research program to find the ultimate question. Big job, you know.
1: Look, would it save you all this bother if I just gave up and went mad now?
2: Has Slaty Bartfast flipped his lid? Are Ford, Zaphod and Trillian dying in fearful agony? Or have they simply slipped out for a quick meal somewhere? Will Arthur Dent feel better with a good hot drink inside him? Find out in next week's exciting installment of The Hitchhiker's Guide to the Galaxy.
4: In that episode of The Hitchhiker's Guide to the Galaxy, Peter Jones was the book. Richard Vernon was Slaty Bartfast, Simon Jones played Arthur Dent, and Jeffrey McGiven, Ford Prefect. Stephen Moore was Marvin, Mark Wing Davy, Zaphod Beeblebrox, Susan Sheridan, Trillian, and David Tate, Computer. The programme was written by Douglas Adams and produced by Geoffrey Perkins with the assistance of the BBC Radiophonic Workshop. Zaphod Beeblebrox is now appearing in No Sex Please, We're Amoeboids and Gatularians at the Brantusvogan Starhouse.

0: I'm sorry, but I'd probably be able to cope better if I hadn't bruised my arm.
1: I hope you're not hungry, dear Henry, I've just burnt the roast and I've ruined the sponge.
2: Well, that's a nice thing, isn't it? After I've been working
1: all day. Henry, I've got me secret supply.
2: You don't mean...
1: Polo mints.
2: Yum, yum.
3: 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Speak up, boy. Orange juice.
4: No, sir. New Kellogg's Rise and Shine.
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3: 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Thank you.
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7: Once upon a time there was an engineer.
8: Choo-choo Charlie was his name, we hear.
7: He had an engine and he sure had fun. He used good and plenty candy to make his train run.
9: Charlie says, love my good and plenty. Charlie says, really rings the bell. Charlie says, love my good and plenty. Don't know any other candy that I love so well.
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12: This is the log of Magnus Carter, scientific observer aboard the Space Force, more than 500 days out from Earth. We're bound for the region of the planet Jupiter. Only a few days from our target, we overtook the wreck of a spaceship, one of the four unmanned probes sent from Earth to investigate the mysterious radio signals coming from the giant planet. On boarding the ship, we discovered that all the equipment installed in the probe had been ripped out. But how? There was no time for further investigation. We were rapidly approaching the time to go into orbit around Jupiter. During the orbital maneuver, the main radio became overheated, and radio officer Chipper Barnett complained of loud, penetrating musical sounds and a woman's voice calling. Then, one by one, all the electrical circuits in the ship began to fail.
13: Everything's gone haywire.
14: We can't navigate the ship blind. We must be able to see out.
15: Well, use the observation dope. Open the lock, Lodrick.
13: Right.
15: Now what?
13: Emergency power's failed.
16: Why's it gone all dark? What's going on?
15: Well, that's everything except the gyros. Go to your takeoff positions. Get your flashlights.
14: I've got mine, but it doesn't work.
13: Nor mine.
15: Well, that's it, then. The television circuits don't function, so we can't see. The radio doesn't work. The computer's ceased to function. There are no lights. The air replenisher has stopped.
13: The ship has dropped dead.
14: Like that wreck we saw 5 days ago.
15: The air supply's running down fast. I'm afraid we only have a few days left.

0: Space Force, an interstellar encounter starring Barry Foster, Nigel Stock, Nikki Henson, and Tonia Sober. Episode 3, The Silver Strangers.
1: We must conserve the air.
2: Nobody move or get up unless instructed.
3: Who wants to get up? It's pitch dark.
1: What caused the breakdown?
2: Well, perhaps it's the influence of the Jovian magnetosphere. It could have upset all the electrical circuits. Thank goodness we'd completed the orbital maneuver before it happened.
4: Why?
2: Because at least we are on our set course. In a few hours, we'll begin to pull out of the perigee and head out for the furthest point of our orbit. On the way, we'll move out of the magnetosphere. And if I'm right, the circuits will return to life and the ship should be normal again.
1: But if the circuits revive every time we head away from the planet, then they'll die again every time we return.
2: Unless we change our orbit to a much wider, more circular one.
1: But we can't spare the fuel.
4: How long before the power returns, do you think?
2: Oh, we must wait and see. But once we get it back, we can work out when the blackout periods are likely to occur and be ready for them. Chipper, what are you doing?
3: I'm not doing anything.
2: Well, then, what was that noise?
3: Mice?
2: This is no time for joking. There it is again.
4: Coming from the main airlock.
2: That sounds as though it's coming from outside.
3: Blimey. There's someone out there.
2: They're trying to get in.
4: They'll be lucky.
2: Why?
4: Get in through the airlock. With no power. They've got as much chance of getting in as we have of getting out.
1: If only we could see outside.
2: It's impossible. Unless...
1: What?
2: Unless Lordric could open the airlock into the observation dome.
1: How?
2: By hand.
4: I have to
1: worry. That's only permitted in an emergency.
2: This is an emergency. How about it, Lordric? Do you think you can do it?
4: Total darkness.
2: Why not? You know all the mechanical installations so well.
4: Yes, but there's always the chance that opening the lock will upset the electronic settings. It may not function properly afterwards.
2: We'll risk that.
4: See what I can do then.
2: If you need any assistance, yell out.
4: Right. I need a few tools.
3: I'll help you find them.
1: And so, in total darkness, Lodrick toiled at the airlock leading into the observation dome. For what seemed an eternity, we lay in the dark and in silence. Meanwhile, the sounds outside ceased. Whoever or whatever had been investigating us had gone away.
5: How are you doing, Lodrick?
4: I'd do a lot better if I could see. I have to do everything by touch.
5: How far have you got?
4: Not very far. I've got the cover to the electrical component off. The mechanical part...
5: God, what's happened? Lodrick! Lodrick!
4: I'm all right. Just got an electric shock.
5: But there's no power in this ship. You can't have... The supply's coming back. We must be out of the magnetic field. Lost. Good. Are you sure you're all right, Lodrick?
4: Yes.
5: Well, take a break. Meanwhile, the rest of us will inspect the ship and see if there's any damage.

0: Has everything been checked?
1: Airlocks, motors, air supply, everything. All in good order, so far as I can tell.
0: Good. All navigation circuits are back to normal. How about you, Chipper?
2: 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I sent the message to Earth, like you said.
0: How long before they reply?
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0: Ah, good. Just time to check the televiewer.
2: Should be okay, I'll try it. There. Lovely picture. The splendor of the heavens in close-up.
0: Thank goodness, everything's returned to normal.
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2: Ah, good.
4: Turn it off!
5: It's hurting my ears!
4: Turn it off, Chipper!
5: What was that?
4: It's like all hell had broken loose.
2: That was her. The voice I keep hearing.
4: What'd she say?
2: She said, Epsilon Solar. Epsilon Solar, thank you for your message.
0: You heard that?
5: Out of all that chaos?
4: Yes.
0: Well, turn the radio on again, but keep the volume low.
3: Whether it be best for you to remain in your present orbit or to go into another further from the planet's surface.
2: That's Earth.
3: We cannot give you an immediate answer, but shall reply in half an hour. Please keep a listening watch.
2: So, what's happened to Mrs. Epsilon?
0: If there is one.
2: But you must have heard...
0: No, we didn't. You're the only one who ever hears a voice.
5: We may not hear voices, Saxon, but we do hear all those strange sounds.
0: Well, of course we do. Every time the radio circuits are disturbed, what else would you expect?
2: Well, evidently, just a different...
3: Wait. Radio call imminent. Radio call imminent.
2: Well, already? They said half an hour.
4: It's her again. Let's get that off.
2: And what did she say this time?
4: Same as before. I think it must be a recording which she's played over and over again.
0: But why so loud?
2: Because she's so close.
0: Yes, that's what you said on the moon, 500 million miles back.
2: Well, perhaps she's followed us here.
6: Saxon, quick!
0: What is it?
6: There, on the televiewer.
0: Good heavens. It's a ship.
2: A ship? Where?
0: What's its position?
6: To port, 97 degrees.
0: There's only one?
6: That's all I've seen.
0: Make sure the log is recording all this. I'll go out to the observation deck.

0: just one ship sailing alongside us.
1: Computer says it's less than a kilometer away.
2: So how big would you say it is?
0: Well, in that case, it's smaller than Space Force.
1: Any windows?
0: There seems to be a series of portholes around the middle, but no light behind them. And I can't see any kind of door, can you?
2: No.
0: I wonder if it's just an unmanned probe.
1: Well, you could try to make contact.
0: Go outside?
1: No, over the radio.
0: Did you hear that, Tripper?
3: Yes.
0: Well, can you do it?
3: What frequency can I use?
0: How about the one your friend, Mrs. Epsilon, comes up on?
3: Signal's so strong it stretches right across the band, swamps everything.
0: Well, choose a frequency somewhere in the middle and see what happens.
3: What shall I say?
0: Say you are Space Force and ask them what they want.
3: In English?
0: What else? You don't speak Jovian, do you?
3: Oh, all right. Give me a couple of minutes to retune the transmitter and I'll give her a call.
0: I'm coming back into the main cabin.

0: This is Space Force. This is Space Force. Can you hear me? This is... Oh, God.
1: Well, we're certainly getting a response of noises. Can you hear a voice?
0: Of course I can. I always do. Shall I switch it off?
1: Yes. God. What did it say?
0: Almost the same as before.
1: Almost? What was different?
0: Well, instead of saying Epsilon Solar, she said, "You are Epsilon Solar."
1: You're sure you didn't get it wrong?
0: I'm certain I didn't. I wish you'd just believe me when I...
1: Oh, okay, Chipper. It's just that I've got to be sure about what you're saying. After all, you're the only one...
0: Jackson!
1: Yes, now what?
2: Look, quick! To the left! Light issuing from the ship. Like a door has opened.
1: Magnus, you keep looking with Roderick. I'll go back into the dome.
3: The image is bigger, isn't it?
4: The ship's moved closer, and the angle of view is...
0: Look, look, there, now.
3: The door slid wide open. Can you see it, Saxon?
5: Yes.
3: And the lighted interior?
5: Yes.
3: And two figures?
5: Good Lord, yes.
3: They're coming over. The two strange figures drifted over from their ship to ours. We saw them on the televiewer, gradually getting larger as they drew closer. Then they were no longer in view. Saxon, from his more advantageous position in the observation dome, said they were heading for the main outside airlock, and then he lost sight of them and came back into the cabin.
1: Whoever they are, they're human in shape.
4: Are they human in fact?
0: What do they want with us?
3: It must be they who keep sending the radio calls.
0: Who else?
4: Do you think they're Jovians?
1: No, nobody. Nothing could live on Jupiter.
4: From one of his moons?
1: I doubt it. Certainly not the innermost ones.
4: What about the outer moons? Life on one of those could be a possibility.
3: But very unlikely.
4: Where do they come from, then?
0: Listen. Must have been them tapping earlier. What do we do?
4: We should have been armed.
3: You think they're hostile, then?
4: They certainly sound it.
1: They're determined to get in, whether we like it or not.
3: It's getting louder.
1: They're battering the hull. I'm going to open the outer lock.
4: You can't.
0: You let them in.
1: If I don't, they'll damage the ship.
4: This way they might...
3: They've stopped.
1: That surprised them.
3: Now what are you going to do?
1: Well, before I can open the inner door, they must enter the airlock, and then the outer door must be closed.
3: They'll think it's some kind of trap.
1: Roderick, go to the observation dome. Tell us what you see.
4: Right.
5: Saxon.
1: Yes, Roderick.
5: They're floating outside, holding off from the ship. I think they're going away.
0: We should be that lucky.
5: Yes, they're going back to their own ship.
1: Yes, we can see them now on the televiewer. They don't seem to have any means of propulsion.
3: Can't see any.
1: They've gone back inside.
3: Door closed.
0: We scared them off.
1: You think they scared that easily?
0: I can but hope.
3: Well, perhaps they've decided that we're not with...
1: Yes, Roderick.
5: They're coming out again.
3: Decided to give it another try.
1: One's carrying a box, and they're both... Damn, they've gone out of view.
5: They're heading for the main door. How do they move so fast? I've lost sight of them now, but they must be close.
1: What was that?
5: I think they've entered the lock.
3: Then we've got them.
0: Do we want them?
3: Close the outer door and they're caught.
1: How would that help? They're trying to open the inner door.
0: But the outer one isn't closed.
1: We must shut it then. If they manage to open the inner one, we'll lose all our air. Chipper, close the outer door.
0: It won't close.
3: Try again.
0: It's no good. It's not working. They could be through any moment.
1: Right, get your spacesuits on. If they get that door open, we'll need them. Did you hear that, Roderick?
5: Yes, on my way.
1: All helmets on. Right. Intercom check. Magnus?
6: Okay, loud and clear.
1: Roderick?
7: Okay.
1: Chipper?
8: Loud and clear.
9: Loud and clear.
8: That's right, that's what I said.
1: What was that, Chipper?
8: I said that's right, that's what I said.
1: What did you say?
8: I said I was receiving you loud and clear, and you repeated it. Loud and clear, you said, only you said it quietly.
1: I didn't say anything except Chipper.
8: But I distinctly...
9: Chipper.
8: Huh? Who's that?
1: Who's what? This is no time for asking about.
8: Somebody called my name.
1: Only to check the intercom.
8: No, after that. Everybody keep quiet for a minute.
1: Well?
8: No. No, it's gone. I don't hear it anymore.
9: Who are you?
8: There you are. She's back. Asking who we are.
1: Who?
8: I don't know who. Somebody.
1: Anybody else hear it?
6: No.
1: Everybody stay quiet.
6: Are you Epsilon Solar?
7: There's, I thought nothing.
8: No, I'm Chipper Barnett, radio operator, second class of Order Space Force.
7: We know that.
6: Where do you come from?
8: We're from Earth, on a mission to Jupiter.
7: What are you talking about? No, don't interrupt him.
6: How long did it take you to reach here?
8: A year and a half.
6: A Jovian year?
8: No, an Earth year, much shorter.
6: By how much?
8: I don't know, but I know it's shorter.
6: Are you the only one aboard your ship?
8: No. There are four of us.
7: Has he gone crazy?
8: He's the captain. Loderick, he's our engineer, and Magnus, he's from D-Set B, has been sent to observe.
6: Can the rest of your crew hear what I'm saying?
8: No, I don't think so.
6: Ask them.
8: Saxon, she wants to know if you can all hear her.
7: Who does? Chipper, if this is some kind of joke, we can't hear anybody, Chipper.
8: No, they can only hear me.
6: As we thought. Chipper, are you wearing a translator?
8: A what?
6: Obviously you are not.
8: No, no.
6: You will have to interpret for us.
8: Interpret?
6: Listen to what we say and pass it on to your leader.
8: All right, but who are you?
6: My name is Treya. What kind of armament does your ship carry?
8: Armament? We don't carry any armament. We're a spaceship, not a battleship.
6: No armament of any kind?
8: No, they only carry guns in science fiction.
6: Good. Now ask your leader.
8: You mean Saxon? He's the ship's commander.
6: Ask the commander to open this door and let us in.
8: Saxon, did you hear any of that?
7: All we heard was you carrying on a one-sided conversation with nobody.
8: Well, nobody is called Treya, and she says, will you open the airlock inner door and let them in?
7: I see. Tell them we can't open the inner door unless the outer door is closed. Then we have to equalize the air pressure.
8: We can't get you in until the outer door is shut, and it's not working.
6: We understand. Wait. It will close now.
8: Try now, Saxon. You kept it open.
6: We did not wish to be caught inside.
8: Door's shut. Will you let them in now?
7: What guarantee have I that they don't carry arms?
8: They don't sound hostile.
6: Open the door or we will blast it open.
8: Oh. She says if you don't open the door, she'll blast it open.
7: No, no. They mustn't harm the ship. I'll open it.
9: But this is insane. We're playing it.
7: No, don't stand too close together. Just keep calm. Magnus?
10: Yes?
7: Open up. At least 7 feet tall. 7 feet from head.
6: Chipper, tell them to stand over by that table.
8: She wants us all together over there.
9: She's got a gun.
6: Move, quickly.
8: I told you we're not armed. There's no need for violence.
6: Stand still. Ifwa is going to search the ship. Anybody moving while I'm doing it will be shot.
8: Don't move while they search the ship.
11: So they're not hostile, Chipper.
8: I only said they didn't sound hostile.
6: Tell them we are satisfied there are no weapons. Now remove your helmets.
8: Take your helmets off.
7: What for?
8: I don't know. She's got the gun. Anyway, they're taking theirs off.
12: They've got silver hair.
7: Silver skin. I've never seen anything like it.
6: Here you are, Chipper. These are translators. They must put them in their ear.
12: She wants you to wear these hearing aids.
7: She what?
12: So that you can understand them.
7: Oh, I see.
6: Now we can communicate.
7: She's speaking English.
6: This instrument enables us to talk telepathically. The verbal translation is done in your own head.
12: Why doesn't Chipper need one?
6: He's naturally telepathic. We can reach his mind without a translator. Are people not telepathic where you come from?
7: Some people claim to be, but I never believed them. Till now.
12: Are all people as tall where you come from?
13: Are all people midgets where you come from?
6: We are sorry to have behaved aggressively when we came aboard, but we had to be sure you could not attack us.
13: No arms anywhere on this ship,
6: so you can all relax.
7: How do you come to be in this part of the solar system?
13: Our mothership is in orbit on the far side of Jupiter.
12: Mothership?
7: How far on the other side?
13: 490,000 miles.
12: The ship alongside ours, that's not your main vessel.
13: Of course not.
7: How did you find us?
13: We've been aware of you for some weeks.
6: But we thought you were unmanned.
13: We didn't realize the ship had a crew until the outer door opened.
7: Yet I opened it.
6: That is why we returned to our craft, to contact our mothership for instruction.
12: And?
13: We were ordered to board you and take over your vessel and take you back for examination.
7: Now wait a minute. We don't know who you are. Where you came from or anything about you.
6: Now is your opportunity.
7: But you can't just step aboard our ship and order us to another part of the system.
6: If Voedica says you go, then you go.
7: Who?
6: Voedica, commander of our mothership.
12: We can't refuse them, Saxon.
7: We have to. We can't spare the fuel we needed to get home.
6: Wrong. You will never be returning home.
7: You will
6: come with us.
10: And if we refuse?
13: Our orders are to kill the ship electronically and leave you in it. So take your choice. Put your ship into a new orbit, or remain where you are. Forever.
10: I need to discuss the situation with my crew.
6: A few minutes only.
10: Right, everybody over here. Now, take these translators out of your ears. We don't want them to understand what we're saying. All right. Now, do we obey them or do we resist? I want everybody's opinion. Magnus?
14: The ship and crew are better alive than dead. Besides, this is what we came here for.
10: What is?
14: To find out who's been sending those radio messages and to learn all we can about them.
10: We were never expected to make personal contact.
14: But now that we have, we must take full advantage of it.
10: Even before we know if they're friendly?
4: Which they're not, Magnus.
14: How do you know? They haven't harmed us.
4: Yet, but they will, unless we can get away.
14: How?
4: We'll think of something.
14: We've little time for that.
10: How about you, Chipper?
15: Modric's panicking. I think they're friendly.
4: A funny way of showing it. How about the gun? How about the threat to leave us in a dead ship to perish?
15: It's all talk.
4: Talk?
15: To persuade us to go with them. They don't mean us any harm. They could have killed us all with that ray pistol, but they chose not to.
14: Better alive on the other side of Jupiter than dead on this.
10: Possibly. But I think we should make at least one effort to get the ship back under our control.
14: How?
10: I have an idea.
4: Don't tell it to Chipper. They can read his thoughts.
10: Chipper, you move away.
16: Okay, Chief.
10: Now, what we have to do is this.
6: Well,
10: bearing in mind your threat to kill our ship stone dead and have us entombed in it,
6: yes,
10: we'll willingly comply with your demand and put Space Force into a new orbit.
6: Good.
10: But in order to do that, we must ask both of you to leave our ship.
6: If we leave it, we kill it. Why can't you move it as ordered?
10: We can. But when the rockets fire, the force is enormous. All crew must be strapped into their takeoff couches. Anyone not doing so is liable to suffer serious injuries.
6: Ifwa will use a couch.
10: Ifwa?
6: She will stay and guard you.
10: But we don't have a spare couch, that's what I'm saying. Ifwa could suffer a terrible injury. You'll both have to go back to your own ship.
6: Ifwa will stay.
10: There isn't room.
6: Room will be found.
10: But
6: one of you will give up your takeoff couch for Ifwa.
10: And where will he go?
6: He will come with me to my ship.
10: But to change speed and course, we need a crew of four.
6: Tell Ifwa what to do.
10: What, in 5 minutes? That's impossible. No. You'll have to leave the ship. That's if you are serious about our moving to the far side of Jupiter.
6: One of you will move and Ifwa will stay.
10: But I've just explained I can't spare anybody, not in a tricky operation like changing orbit.
6: You, your name.
14: Magnus?
10: No, you can't.
6: Put on your pressure suit. You will come with me. Now. Commander Saxon will instruct Ifwa how to crew change of orbit.
10: But you don't know the risk you're taking.
6: That is my choice.
10: Oh, very well. Lodrick, start checking motor and fuel.
4: Yes, Saxon. So much for talking them into leaving the ship.
10: Well, at least we got rid of one of them.
4: Poor old Magnus.
10: Oh, they'd have taken one of us anyway. It's just as well it's him. He's not so useful as a crew member. He knows that. Right, get the ship ready. I'll operate the airlock for Magnus and Treya.
17: In that episode of Space Force, Saxon was played by Barry Foster, Chipper by Nikki Henson, Magnus by Nigel Stock, and Lodrick by Tonia Sober, with Teresa Stretfield and Wendy Murray. Space Force was written by Charles Chilton and produced by Paul Mayhew Archer.

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2: We present Bernard Horsfall as Harry Lawson and Jeffrey Banks as Professor von Hardwig in A Journey to the Center of the Earth, the novel by Jules Verne, adapted for radio in 8 parts by Howard Jones. Part 5, The Battle of the Monsters.
3: If you have followed my story to this point, you will recall that my name is Harry Lawson and that my uncle is the celebrated German scientist, Professor von Hardwig. I have told you how we chanced upon a fragment of ancient parchment bearing some mysterious runic writing, and how this led us to follow in the footsteps of a 16th century alchemist named Arne Saknussemm into the crater of an extinct volcano in Iceland called Snæfells, and so on a perilous journey to the center of the earth. Perilous, did I say? Well, judge for yourself. At the outset, we all but died of thirst. Then, for 4 days, I was lost in the darkness of those subterranean passages 100 miles beneath the surface of the earth, and driven to the verge of madness. My uncle cared nothing for such dangers as these. He is an eccentric, impetuous, wonderfully courageous man. As for Hans Bjelke, our devoted guide and companion, well, he went calmly, without argument or complaint, wherever my uncle asked him to go. That was part of his agreement. While I was recovering from the injuries I suffered when I was lost, my uncle discovered a great subterranean sea, illuminated as if by daylight, by some natural form of electricity. He called it the Central Sea. We explored its shores for a short distance and came upon gigantic grasses, ferns as tall as pine trees, and a forest of mushrooms 40 feet high. Presently, when my uncle spoke of embarking on a sea voyage, I thought he was joking.
4: My dear Harry, if you were to listen instead of talking quite so much, you would hear.
3: Yes? What would I hear?
4: Listen.
3: That's Hans. Hans! I say, Hans! Hans, what are you doing?
5: You speak, Master Harry.
3: What are you making?
5: You like this?
3: What are you making?
5: A raft, Master Harry. A raft, that's what it is.
3: For some moments, I was struck dumb with astonishment and awe. The half-finished raft was made from lengths of a very peculiar wood, and a great number of joints, boughs, and pieces were scattered on the sandy shore. My uncle, who had followed me, beamed with satisfaction.
4: What you see, my boy, is fossil wood. Here is pine. Here is a species of palm of the northern region, all mineralized by the action of the sea.
3: Then it must be as hard and as heavy as iron. It certainly won't float, Uncle.
4: Indeed. Well, there's no proof like the proof of demonstration. I will throw a piece into the sea. There. You are convinced?
3: The fossil wood floated. It was incredible, but it floated. Not for the first time was it borne in on me that my journey to the center of the earth was changing all my preconceived notions. Truly, it would not have astonished me to have seen a fleet of native canoes afloat on that vast gray sea. The very next evening, the raft was finished. It was about 10 feet long by 5 feet wide, and the beams, bound together by stout ropes, were firm and solid. It took the united efforts of the three of us to launch it. But once launched, it floated tranquilly and evenly. The professor was delighted.
4: Splendid. Splendid, my good Hans. Now we have a means of locomotion other than our legs. Rapid and untiring. Tomorrow, we go forward. We go forward.
3: On the next day, the 13th of August, we rose early. Hans had fashioned a mast from 2 lengths of wood skillfully joined together and a yardarm from another piece of wood. The sail was a linen sheet, and we had no lack of cordage. I was forced to admit that our raft and equipment looked solid and seaworthy. At 6 o'clock in the morning, when the eager and enthusiastic professor gave the order to make ready, we carefully stowed on the raft all our food, luggage, instruments, weapons, and a good supply of sweet water which we had collected from springs in the rocks. Hans had ingeniously contrived a rudder which enabled him to steer the raft with ease. He took the tiller as a matter of course, and he soon proved himself as good a sailor as he was a guide. At a word from my uncle, I untied the painter. The sail was brought to the wind, and we moved swiftly seawards. Thus were our travels at last resumed. Once more, we were setting out into the unknown. Just as we were leaving the little port where Hans had built the raft, my uncle, who was always very keen on naming newly discovered places, turned to Hans.
4: What shall we call this place, Hans? Our stream, the Hansbach, was named after you. This sea I have called the Central Sea. But this place, where we have embarked on our famous and historical voyage...
5: We call after Master Harry.
4: Splendid. Then we shall name it Port Harry.
5: Port Harry. Yes, this is good. Very good.
4: How do you like it, my boy?
3: Well, before you quite make up your mind, Uncle, I have another name to propose.
4: So? What other name? Come out with it.
3: Gretchen.
4: Gretchen? My goddaughter's name?
3: Yes, Uncle. Have you forgotten I'm going to marry her?
4: Dear me. Yes, I believe that is the arrangement.
3: Port Gretchen will sound very well on our future map.
5: Port Gretchen? This is good. Very good.
4: Very well. Port Gretchen, let it be. Farewell, Port Gretchen. Farewell! Farewell!
3: We left the shore with the wind blowing from the northward and eastward. We sped before it splendidly, and it seemed to me that the winds at that depth, 100 miles down, were much more powerful than winds at the surface.
4: Such speed, such speed. If we continue at this rate, we shall cover at least 30 leagues in the next 24 hours.
3: Already the northern shore was fading away on the edge of the horizon. To east and west, the shores separated more and more, leaving the open sea before us. Soon, I could see nothing ahead but the apparently limitless ocean. Huge dark clouds cast their gray shadows below, shadows which seemed almost to crush the water by their very weight. Silvery rays of light reflected here and there on odd patches of the sea brought out a luminous sparkle in the wake of the raft. Presently, we were wholly out of sight of land. Nothing could be seen save the sea around us. Without any distant point to focus my eyes upon, I could have fancied that we were motionless, except for the phosphorescent sparkle in our wake. About noon, we ran into a mass of seaweed. Never were seaweeds so gigantic or so wonderful as those of the Central Sea. We swept past specimens 3,000 to 4,000 feet long, looking like snakes stretching out far beyond the horizon. At last, night came, so the chronometer told us. But the luminous atmosphere was in no way dimmed. And whatever its true nature and cause, we realized that it was a phenomenon on which we could rely with absolute certainty. As soon as we had eaten our supper, I stretched myself at the foot of the mast and presently fell asleep. Hans remained motionless at the tiller. The wind being aft and the sail square, we ran steadily on. Almost as soon as we left Port Gretchen, my uncle had instructed me to keep a regular log of our daily navigation, with all the most minute particulars. Wind direction, weather conditions, speed, distance covered, in a word, every detail and incident of this extraordinary voyage. From this log, therefore, I can tell the story of our adventures on the Central Sea. Friday, August the 14th. A steady breeze from the northwest. We are moving fast, straight before the wind. There is a coast dimly visible to leeward. Nothing to be seen ahead. The extraordinary intensity of the light neither increases nor diminishes. The weather is remarkably fine. That is to say, the clouds have risen to a great height and are light and fleecy, floating in an atmosphere like molten silver. Temperature, 32 degrees centigrade.
5: You think there are fish in this sea?
4: No, Hans. Definitely not.
5: No? Why do you think there are no fish?
4: I think there might have been fish here once, just as there are animals on the seashores, but we saw no animals. only their fossil bones.
5: Well, perhaps there are no fish. But perhaps also there are. We will see.
6: Are you going to put a line down?
5: Oh, yes. See, I have baited him with a little piece of meat. And now I throw him in. Now, we must wait and see.
2: For a long time, we were disappointed. Then, at last, came a sudden, hard tug on the line. Hans calmly pulled it in.
5: So, there are fish in this sea. Oh, yes.
4: Oh, splendid fish. Well done, Hans.
6: It's a sturgeon, Uncle. Surely a small sturgeon.
4: Hey, wait a moment. Give me time to put on my spectacles. So, now pass the fish to me, Hans. Dear me, how he flips. Flat head, round body, bony scales, especially at the lower extremities. No teeth, highly developed pectoral fins, no tail worth speaking of. No, it is not a sturgeon, my dear boy. Not by any means. It belongs to a family which has been extinct for countless ages. There are remains of such a fish as this in the Devonian rocks.
6: A fossil fish, Uncle? Is that what you mean? A living fossil fish?
4: Yes. To hold a living specimen such as this, to hold it in one's hand is enough to make a naturalist happy for the rest of his life. It is of the order Ganoides, one of the family of Cephalaspides of the genus Pterichthys. But it is unique, even among fossils.
6: Why unique?
4: It is blind, my dear boy. Not only blind, but absolutely without organs of sight. Oh, Hans, go on fishing, I command you. See if you can catch more.
5: Fish
4: still more.
5: Very good, master. I fish again.
2: Hans baited the hook and threw it back into the sea. This subterranean ocean must have been tolerably well supplied with fish, for in 2 hours we took a great number of pterichthys, as well as other fish belonging to another supposedly extinct family, the Depterides. All, without exception, were blind. These unexpected captures enabled us to renew our stock of provisions most satisfactorily. Having discovered these fossil fish, I began to wonder whether we should discover some of those huge reptiles, regarded as extinct, but which scientists have reconstructed from bits of fossilized bones. I picked up the telescope and scanned the horizons. I examined every visible part of the sea. It was utterly and entirely deserted. I looked up at the strange and mysterious sky. It was as silent and as empty as the shores we had but lately left. Saturday, August 15th. The sea retains its uniform monotony. The same leaden hue, the same eternal glare from above. The horizon appears to retreat before us as we advance. There is no sign of land. The professor is in one of his morose and unaccountable humors. He spends his time scanning the horizon at every point of the compass, and when the telescope is not raised to his eye, he assumes a Napoleonic attitude. Why? What has he to be angry or annoyed about? Wasn't our voyage progressing under the best of circumstances? Wasn't our humble raft speeding along faster than we had ever hoped? What, then, was troubling him? When for about the 100th time he put down the telescope and paced morosely up and down, I ventured to ask if anything was wrong.
4: Wrong? Why do you ask me if anything wrong?
6: You seem uneasy, Uncle.
4: I am not uneasy, by no means.
6: But perhaps I should have said impatient.
4: It is enough to make any man impatient.
6: I don't see why. I imagine not many rafts have moved faster than we're moving now. It's fabulous.
4: So it is fabulous. So what does it matter if it's fabulous or not? It's not our speed, but the immensity of the sea which concerns me. It's so much bigger, so much wider, so much faster than I had expected.
6: Ah, yes, you thought the sea was no more than 30 leagues across.
4: Exactly.
6: And already we must have covered, well, at least 90 or 100 leagues.
4: But does it matter? Does it matter? You ask me, does it matter? My boy, listen to me. We undertook a journey to the center of the earth, did we not? Huh? That is to say, we must descend. Descend all the time, descend, but we are not
7: descending now. We are moving in a horizontal direction. We are not progressing. All this is a waste of time. I did not come here for a picnic. I tell you, this voyage on a raft across a pond irritates and wearies me.
6: But, Uncle, if we are following the route indicated by Arndt Duckison, we can't be very far wrong.
7: But that is the question, as your immortal Shakespeare puts it. Are we indeed following the route of the great Saknussemm? Did he ever cross this vast central sea? I am beginning to fear that the Hansbach, the little stream we adopted for our guide, has led us astray.
6: Well, what if it has? In any case, Uncle, we can't regret having come so far. It's worth all the hardships of our journey to enjoy this wonderful scenery.
7: I care nothing about seeing wonderful scenery. I descended into the interior of the earth with one object, and that object I mean to attain. So pray do not talk to me about admiring scenery or any other sentimental rubbish.
3: After this outburst, I thought it as well to hold my tongue. Indeed, nobody spoke again. Until 6 o'clock in the evening, when Hans said,
8: Master, if you please.
7: Well, Hans,
8: today I think is Saturday.
7: Saturday? What does it matter whether it's Saturday, Sunday, or any other day?
8: It is important, Master. Today is Saturday, and on every Saturday you pay my wages.
7: Oh, of course. I undertook to pay your wages every Saturday, no matter where we happen to be.
8: $3 Master.
7: Here. 1, 2, 3.
8: It is correct. I thank you, Master. Thank you.
3: Sunday, August the 16th. Nothing new to record. The wind shows a tendency to freshen, perhaps with signs of an approaching gale. When I awoke, my first observation was in regard to the intensity of the light. For I confess that I am seized with a secret fear that this extraordinary electric illumination will in some way become dimmed or obscured, and then perhaps extinguished, leaving us in total darkness. Nothing of the kind, however, occurs. The shadow of the raft, the mast, and the sail are clear cut on the surface of the water. This wonderful sea, it seems limitless in extent. It must surely be as wide as the Mediterranean, perhaps as wide as the great Atlantic Ocean. On more than one occasion, Hans has tried deep-sea soundings. He tied the cross of one of our heaviest crowbars to the end of a cord, and this he allowed to run out to the extent of 200 fathoms. It did not touch bottom, and he had the greatest difficulty in pulling in the line. This morning, he tried again. I went across to help him haul in.
7: Thank you. Good. He's coming in well now. Wait, I will lift the crowbar onto the deck. There. Huh?
6: What is it, Hans?
7: These marks on the iron crowbar, you see?
6: Yes. What are they?
7: Thunder.
6: Thunder? What do you mean by that?
7: Teeth. Yeah, teeth.
3: There was no doubt about it. The indentations on the iron bar were the marks of teeth.
6: What jaws? What strength must the owner of such teeth possess? Had we disturbed a monster of some unknown species? A monster more voracious than a snake, more terrible and more massive than a whale? There was no means of telling. As on other Sundays, we observed today as a day of rest and meditation. But for my part, I could scarcely take my eyes from the mauled crowbar, or my mind from the terrifying speculations that it aroused. Monday, August 17th. I have been looking at the crowbar again, and truly I am terrified. Again and again, I ask myself whether I am fated to face some gigantic reptile of ancient times. And again, I answer, no. It doesn't seem possible. I just can't believe it. And yet these marks on the crowbar. Is there any doubt at all that they were made by the jaws of a monstrous crocodile? I fancy the professor in some measure shares my speculations, if not my fears, for after a close examination of the crowbar, he looked long and in all directions over this mighty and mysterious sea. What possessed him to leave the safe shelter of the land, I thought. And determined to be prepared for the worst, I examined our weapons and made sure that they were ready for use. My uncle watched me and nodded his head approvingly. Do I imagine it? Or is there a movement? A swirling of the surface waters, indicating that something is stirring far, far below? Tuesday, August the 18th. Today has passed with no incident worth recording. Now at last it is evening. We are drowsy and ready for sleep. There is no night, properly speaking, in these parts, any more than there is summer in the Arctic regions, as summer is generally understood. Hans remains immovable at the rudder. He must sleep, of course, but when he does, I can't say. This evening I dropped into a heavy sleep. Some 2 hours later, I was awakened suddenly by an immense shock. The raft seemed to be lifted completely out of the water.
9: I think it's Hans. Are we shipwrecked?
8: Hello, master. I cannot make it out.
9: A black mass heaving up and down.
8: A big lizard, master.
9: Yes. A sea lizard of prodigious shape and size.
8: And there, a whale.
9: It is indeed a whale, Harry. Her great fins, and see how she blows air and water.
6: Two columns of water rose to a vast height above the sea. We stood stock still, stupefied at the sight of these fearful marine monsters. Hans seized the rudder which had flown from his grasp and put it hard to windward. But there, to leeward, was a turtle about 40 feet wide and a serpent quite as long, thrusting its hideous head from the waters. Escape was impossible. The reptiles advanced on us, turning and twisting about the raft with fearful swiftness. Nearer and nearer they came, the mighty crocodile on one side, the serpent on the other. I snatched up my rifle in desperation and was about to try the effect of a bullet when Hans checked me. The monsters passed within 100 paces of the raft, then made a frenzied rush at one another.

0: Michael, I pointed them out to Hans, but he shook his head.
1: No. I think it's best not to fire the gun, Master Harry. There are only two animals. Perhaps they do not see us.
0: Only two? But Hans,
1: surely... Hans is right, absolutely right. I can see clearly through the telescope. Note down what I tell you, Harry. The first monster has the snout of a porpoise, the teeth of, I will say, a crocodile, the head of a lizard. Such a description is apt to deceive us. I would say the most fearful of all antediluvian reptiles,
0: an ichthyosaurus, or great fish lizard. But the other? What about the other?
1: A serpent. A monstrous serpent concealed, as it were, beneath the carapace of a turtle.
0: A sea crocodile. The plesiosaurus.
1: Yes, I'm well aware of that. Quiet now. I wish to concentrate on this wonderful spectacle.
0: The monsters attacked each other with inconceivable fury, raising mountains of water and showering us with spume. Time and again, we seemed on the point of being overturned. The combatants were joined together in a tight embrace so that I could scarcely distinguish one from the other. An hour passed. 2, 3 hours. Now the great beasts drew closer to the raft, now they drew away. We crouched, ready to fire instantly, though I, for one, had no hopes we might wound them or scare them away. Suddenly, both monsters vanished under the waves. There was a mighty maelstrom in the midst of the sea which all but sucked us under.
2: Ah, look, look! They come up again!
0: Shall I shoot?
1: No! Give me the telescope quickly! Ah! There are not two this time! There's only one! There's only the plesiosaurus!
0: Now I could see that the great sea crocodile was wounded unto death. I could see its serpent-like neck threshing and curling and twisting in the agonies of dying. Now it flailed the waters like a whip, now it twisted like a worm sliced in two. In all directions, the water spurted to a great height, sweeping clean over the raft and blinding us. Soon it became clear that the end of the beast was at hand. Its movement slackened, its contortions almost ceased. At length the body lay inert on the now calm and placid waters. And I thought, so much for the plesiosaurus. But what about the victor? The ichthyosaurus. Has he gone down to some undersea cavern to rest and lick his wounds? Or will he reappear to destroy us?

0: That was the fifth installment of A Journey to the Center of the Earth, adapted by Howard Jones from the novel by Jules Verne. The cast was as follows. Harry Lawson was played by Bernard Horsfall, Professor von Hartwig by Jeffrey Banks, and Hans Bjorke by John Daglish. It was produced in the north of England by Trevor Hill. You'll be able to hear the sixth installment of this serial at 5:25 next Thursday in Storytime on Radio 4, and that's called The Hurricane.
1: Will you have a polo, dear Liza, dear Liza? Will you have a polo, dear Liza, polo?
2: How very kind of you, dear Henry. I most certainly will. I'll have three or four or maybe more.
1: But you take the old tube.
2: Because they happen to be my tube of polo, dear Henry. Have one. Mm.
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12: And now for more of the thrilling adventures of Buck Rogers in the 25th century. In our last episode, you remember, Buck, Wilma, and Dr. Huer were at the Central Spaceport, getting ready to make a test flight in a rocket ship equipped with a new invention called the Gyrocosmic Relativator. But before they could board it, the huge craft took off right before their very noses. And as we pick up our story tonight, we find them there at the spaceport, standing where the ship was parked and trying to figure out who or what made it take off. Here we go, 500 years into the future.
14: Well, there goes our rocket ship.
15: I don't understand.
16: Buck, who could have taken it?
14: Beyond me, Wilma.
15: And the new gyrocosmic relativator's on board.
14: Right. That's why it was able to take off so quickly.
16: Then whoever took it must have known about that relativator.
15: You're probably right, Wilma. But Black Barney's the only person I've told anything.
14: Dr. Huer.
15: Yes, Buck?
14: That message that came in from Central Radio Bureau, just before we came outside here to get into that ship.
16: Killer Kane and Ardela.
15: Oh.
14: Sure. If they've just escaped from the municipal prison, the one thing they need most is a rocket ship. And those two wouldn't waste any time getting it.
15: You're right.
14: Yes, sir. They probably came right out here to the spaceport, saw our test ship standing there with nobody around it, and hopped right off in it.
16: Look there.
14: Huh?
16: They must have used one of those little air roadsters there to fly over here.
14: Unless they all belong to the workmen out here.
16: They certainly couldn't have walked out here in such a short time.
15: Well, come along anyway.
14: Well, where to, Doctor?
15: Now, we'll take one of these little roadsters and go back to my laboratory.
14: Okay, come on.
16: You think there's some connection between this business of the stolen rocket ship and the report about the ransacking of your laboratory?
15: Exactly. Get in, Wilma.
16: Right.
14: Go ahead, Doctor. I'll take the controls.
15: Thank you. All ready, Buck?
14: Here we go.
15: Now, we may all be a little excited over the events of the past few minutes, but it's necessary that we take stock of the situation as calmly as possible and decide what we're going to do.
14: Good idea. The first thing that smacked of trouble was the call from Central Radio Bureau, saying someone had broken into your laboratory right after we'd left.
16: Yes. Right on top of that came word of Kane and Ardela's escape.
15: Yes. Immediately afterwards, our experimental rocket ship took off right in front of our faces.
16: Then it's easy enough to figure out. Kane and Ardela broke out of prison, ransacked your laboratory for whatever equipment they could get hold of, raced over to the spaceport and made a quick takeoff.
14: Sounds logical enough to me.
15: I still don't see how they covered so much ground in such a short space of time.
16: All depends on how long they were free before they were missed, Doctor.
15: Yes. We'll find out when we reach my laboratory if the rocket police is still there.
14: Right. But I wonder what happened to Black Barney. He and Willie were going to meet us at the spaceport.

0: Well, Willie, it looks like this new invention of Dr. Yore's on this here new test ship don't work.
1: Yes, sir, Mr. Barney. I guess you're right, all right.
0: Sure. I got all the power on she'll take, and we ain't even begun to move yet.
1: What it was supposed to do was let us take off and be going 1,000 miles an hour right away, wasn't it?
0: Yeah. Well, take a look out of the metalliglass window and see if Lieutenant Wimmer and Captain Rogers and Dr. Yore are coming out of the spaceport office to get into this here thing.
1: Yes, sir.
0: Well, are they coming, Willie? Or did the big rocket blast scare them away? Well, what is it? What about it? Why don't you answer me?
1: Mr. Barney.
0: Willie, what's the matter? You look like you just saw a ghost.
1: Look out of the window, Mr. Barney.
0: Huh? Sure, I... Huh? Hey, Willie!
1: The Earth's a couple of 100 miles below us.
0: But we didn't take off, you hear me? We didn't take off.
1: It must be Dr. Yore's invention. That's what did it. Oh,
0: but it couldn't be on account of we didn't take off, I tell you. Yeah, that's what it is, sure.
1: Boy, that's wonderful. Certainly had me scared for a minute, though.
0: Yeah, me too. Why, Willie, you mustn't let a little thing like that scare you. And don't you see? What we're doing is making the first official flying-out trip of the first rocket ship that was ever equipped with this new gyro thing.
1: Oh, is that what it is?
0: Yeah, and we're saving them all the trouble of having to try it out.
1: I thought you said you wanted to take off in it before they could, so there wouldn't be any danger for them.
0: Yeah, that's right. For me and you to try it out is all okay on account of it. If it didn't work and the whole place blew up, it wouldn't make no difference. But I wouldn't want Lieutenant Wilmer, Captain Rogers, or Dr. Yore to take no chances with something new like this. So that's why we done it.
1: Boy, certainly a great invention. Hey, how does it work?
0: Well, there's a lot of technical things about it I'm afraid you wouldn't understand, Willie.
1: Well, I can try to understand, Mr. Barney. Tell me.
0: Okay. Now, this here is a machine bolted down right here.
1: Uh-huh.
0: And the stuff on the side of it here is some kind of electric cells.
1: Photoelectric cells.
0: Yeah. That's what I was going to say.
1: But what are all these gears for?
0: Willie, that's what they call a sort of protono, hypnoto, deuterono, teleradio, and all that sort of stuff.
1: Huh?
0: You see, the gyro-tama stuff on the super-neutron goes around the ultra-hyper thing that's connected with the physics elementary connection.
2: I must say that whoever ransacked this laboratory of mine certainly made a good job of it.
3: Yes, but Dr. Hewer.
2: Yes, Wilma?
3: Where are the rocket police? Why are they going to wait here for us?
4: Oh, here's your answer, Wilma.
3: Yes?
2: What is it, Buck?
4: A note from their captain. Yes, sir.
2: Oh, Dr. Hewer. I just received word of Kane Ardala break from municipal prison. Believe that to be a logical place for us to center activities. Signed, Captain Barton. And to be honest with you, I'm glad that they aren't here.
3: Why do you say that, Doctor?
2: It'd be much easier for just the three of us to look around here and see what's been taken.
4: That's true. Well, where do we start?
0: Calling Dr.
3: Yore. The cosmic radio.
4: It's Barney calling.
2: I'll take it.
3: I wonder where he can be calling from.
2: Well, Barney, this is Dr. Yore.
0: Calling Dr. Yore.
2: Well, yes, this is Dr. Yore.
0: Well, Doctor, what do you think of me and Willie saving you folks a lot of risk and trouble, huh?
2: Where are you, Barney, and what are you doing?
0: Don't you know?
2: No, of course not.
0: Well, then guess. I dare you.
2: No, Barney, you tell me.
0: Why, Doctor, me and Willie flying around up here in space trying out the new gyro thing of yours.
2: What? Listen, you mean you're in the test ship we had waiting for us at the spaceport?
0: Sure.
2: Well, but Barney, how...
0: Well, we figured the best way to keep you folks from risking yourselves by taking off with this new contraption was for us to do it.
3: Thank goodness it wasn't Kane and Ardala.
2: Barney.
0: Yeah?
2: Is everything all right? No trouble?
0: No, sir. The ship works fine. Of course, it took me and Willie a couple of minutes or two to get it all organized out.
2: How do you mean?
0: Well, when I first turned on the power, we didn't feel the ship moving under us. It was just the same thing as though we had the rocket power on, only we didn't have it on. Just like we was being held down by a big rope of stuff. But at the same time, we could hear the motors roaring.
2: Splendid. Then the new gyrocosmic relativator works perfectly.
4: Oh, good for you, Doctor.
0: Sure, Doctor. It works fine.
2: How about navigation with it? Any difference?
0: Oh, not a bit.
5: bit of difference, Doctor.
2: Well, then, even if you did deprive us of the privilege of making the first test with it, I'm mighty gratified to know the new gyrocosmic relativator works all right. And now...
5: Listen, Doctor.
2: Yes?
5: Would you please kind of do me a personal favor?
2: What is it, Barney?
5: Will you please say the name of this thing over again?
2: Well, surely.
5: You see, I started explaining it all out to Willie here.
2: Yes.
5: And when I come to telling him its name, it kind of slipped my mind.
2: Mm-hmm.
5: You know how it is, Doctor. I always got so many important things to think about all the time that them little detail kind of slipped my mind.
3: Poor old Barney.
5: So if you don't mind, would you say it for me just one more, please?
2: Barney, it's a gyrocosmic relativator.
5: You hear that, Willie?
1: Yes, sir. Gyrocosmic relativator.
2: That's it.
5: You see, Doctor, didn't I always tell you that my Willie was going to be a great man someday? And that proves it.
2: Well, now, Barney.
5: Yeah?
2: We're having a little trouble down here, and we're badly in need of that ship you're in.
5: No kidding, Doctor.
2: Yes. And here's what I want you to do.
5: Yeah?
2: Cut off the power right away.
5: Yes, sir. Power's off, Doctor.
2: Good. Now, just as soon as we've finished talking, face that ship you're in around and head back for Earth just as fast as you safely can. We'll be waiting for you at the Central Spaceport.
0: Okay, Doctor. We'll turn back on the power again and head back for Earth as fast as we can. Would you mind telling me what the trouble is?
6: Killer Kane.
0: Kane?
6: Yes. He and Ardala have escaped.
0: Say, that's awful.
6: That's why we need the rocket ship with the relevator.
0: Well, Doctor, we'll head right back again.
6: All right, Barney. Signing off.
0: Yes, sir, signing off. Hear that, Willie?
1: Yes, sir. It's pretty serious, isn't it? Of
0: course it is. And I guess they don't only need their rocket ship down there.
1: Huh?
0: They probably need me, too. When people like Kane and Ardala get loose, Willie, there's going to be a lot of trouble.
1: Well, then, let's get started back to Earth.
0: Yes, sir. Hang on for power. Yes, sir. Everywhere they go, there's trouble.
1: I know it.
0: Killer Kane's dangerous. Very, very dangerous.
1: Yes, sir.
0: Why, if he was to see you coming at him, he'd like as not pull out a rocket pistol or a disintegrator and Bluey, where are you?
1: Oh, you aren't afraid of him, are you, Mr. Barney?
0: Oh, me?
1: Yes, sir. Of
0: course I ain't. Me afraid of Killer Kane. That's a good big joke, that is.
7: Well, Barney?
0: Huh?
7: I can't tell you how glad I am to know that.
1: Killer Kane!
0: Listen, you
7: exactly
0: must have...
7: right, no, Willie. Killer Kane.
8: Well, with Kane right there aboard Doc Barney's rocket ship, things don't look so good. But you're looking pretty good, Popsicle Pete. And where's that song you wrote?
3: Gosh, I can't sing for all these people.
8: Oh, sure you can. Go ahead. They're all your pals.
3: All right, here goes.

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4: Presenting the amazing interplanetary adventures of Flash Gordon. Last week, Flash Gordon, growing more and more visible, followed Queen Azura when she was captured by the Death Dwarfs and taken to Hoko, their king. While Zarkov rescued Dale Arden from the Flaming Cottage and they destroyed the invisibility machine to prevent the Blue Magic Men from using it. In the meanwhile, Khan the Hawkman had the soldiers show him the iron door leading to the Pit of Peril, to which Azura and Flash had disappeared. He ordered them to open the iron door. Tall arrived and questioned Khan's authority. Then Tall declared that as Azura was dead, he was the new ruler. Khan refused to acknowledge him ruler until it was definitely proved that Flash was dead. When the iron door was opened, neither Flash nor Azura answered when their names were called. Back in the tunnel, King Hoko ordered Azura taken to the fiery pit and burned to death. These thrilling adventures come to you as they are pictured each Sunday in the Comic Weekly, the world's greatest pictorial supplement of humor and adventure. The Comic Weekly, each page printed in full colors, is distributed everywhere as an integral part of your Hearst Sunday newspaper. Now we continue the story.
5: To the pit of fire with Azura. We'll roast the magic out of her.
6: No, no. No. Listen to me, Hoko. Kill me if you choose, but do not torture me.
5: Do not torture you. Why should we not give you some of your own medicine? Did you not torture us? Have you not continued to torture us by keeping us in these dark tunnels?
6: You are men. I am only a defenseless woman.
5: Defenseless? Yes, now that your almonds are not with you.
6: Listen to me, Hoko. I will bargain with you.
5: Bargain? Whoever heard of a prisoner bargaining? Listen to our men. She will bargain with me.
6: Then I will trade with you.
5: Trade with me? What have you to trade now, Azura?
6: Freedom.
5: Freedom?
6: My freedom for yours.
5: What do you mean?
6: You will return me to my blue magic people safe and unharmed. I will open the iron door to you and give you back your freedom.
5: If I let you go, you will let us out of here, free to roam in the daylight, free to go and come as we please, where we please.
6: I will.
5: And you won't have your soldiers kill us off?
6: No. No, I promise. Well, what do you say? Will you return me to my people?
5: No.
6: You won't?
5: No, I will not. This is the moment I've been waiting for, Azura. For years, I've thought of getting you in my power. Now that I have you, I'm going to put you out of the way for good. Oh,
6: mercy, Hoko. Mercy.
5: Listen to who begs for mercy. Get along to the fiery cauldron.
4: As Hoko, king of the Death Dwarfs, forces Queen Azura at spear point out toward the bubbling, flame-spitting cauldron of an underground volcano, Flash Gordon, now fully visible, decides on a desperate attempt to save the Witch Queen.
7: Stand back, Azura!
6: Oh, save me, Flash!
4: The dwarfs scream in rage and terror as a blonde wild man drops into their midst.
7: I'll fix you, you little monster!
5: Help! Help! Help, men! Kill this giant! Here, what are you going to do? Let me down! Let me down!
7: You bet I'll let you down. Right into the boiling inferno.
5: No, no! Ah!
6: Oh, Flash, what can we do now? The dwarfs are between us and the corridor to the iron door. Trapped.
7: Not yet. Jump on my back. Put your arms around my neck and hold tight.
6: Well, what are you going to do, Flash?
7: I wasn't on the college track team for nothing. I'm going to use Hoko's spear as a vaulting pole. Hang on. Here we go.
4: And with those words, Flash Gordon swings Azura and himself up and soars over the heads of the enraged dwarfs.
6: Oh, free! Now, if only we can get out that iron door.
7: We can outdistance these dwarfs. Let's run for it.

0: the meantime, Dr. Zarkov and Dale Arden arrive at the palace walls.
1: Here we are at the palace, Dale.
2: Yes, Dr. Zarkov. Where shall I tie our horse?
1: Lead him over there until we can see how the land lies.
2: Oh, Dr. Zarkov, I do hope we aren't too late. I hope Flash isn't...
1: Trust Flash to use his head, Dale. He will not willingly risk his life for nothing. If he is dead, it is only because he died fighting for his life.
2: What's that?
1: The sun is going down. It must be the changing of the guard. Ride up to the gate. They will only see you. Then when they get you inside, I will slide off the horse and follow you wherever they take you.
2: All right, Dr. Zarkov. I don't care what they do to me. If only I can save Flash.
1: Call to them, Dale.
2: Oh, God! They've seen us. I mean me. They're letting down the drawbridge.
1: Good. Ride out into the palace yard.
3: Oh, then where you are. Why, it's the Earth Girl. Where did you come from?
2: Where is Flash Gordon? Take me to him at once.
3: What?
2: Take me to Flash Gordon at once.
3: Did you hear, comrade? She wants to be taken to Flash Gordon. All right, Earth Girl. Come this way and you'll get your wish.
2: Dr. Zarkov, what do you suppose he means?
1: I do not know, Dale. And I do not like the way he said that. Wait until we get around the corner. I will grab his rifle.
3: Here, give me back my rifle, this girl.
2: I haven't got it.
1: I have it, guard.
3: A saddle.
1: That is enough out of you. Oh. Get down off the horse quickly, Dale. There is no time to lose.
2: All right, I'm coming. I'm down. Now what should we do?
1: Get rid of this animal first. Here, get along. Now we will tie this guard up and hide him so he cannot give the alarm too soon. Here, give me your cloak, Dale.
2: Here it is.
1: Now, first we will gag him. Yes. Then put it in his mouth.
2: He can't speak now.
1: That's fine. Now tie his arms. Yes. A little more around there. That's
2: all
1: it.
2: Right.
1: That's it. Fine. And now his feet.
2: Tighter?
1: Yes, one more knot.
2: Good.
1: Ah, there. Now open that door, Dale.
2: Yes.
1: Now we will put him in that closet.
2: Good.
1: Help me with his feet, Dale.
2: Certainly, Dr. Zarkov. There.
1: Now we will search the palace for Flash Gordon.

0: At this moment, Saul, the chief magician, is highly elated at the way things have turned out.
1: So you thought you were ruling the Blue Magic Land, eh, Prisoner Khan?
2: I can hardly believe that Flash Gordon is dead.
1: Well, he is. No one can live in that pit of peril. And to think as you're a let Flash Gordon take her down there.
2: More than likely she intended to push him in and slam the door after him. But he was too quick for her and dragged her with him.
1: As you thought she was smart putting Flash Gordon at the head of her armies when your Hawkman attacked her.
2: So she was.
1: Well, I'm still alive. But where are Azura and her ex-commander-in-chief?
2: That's what I would like to know. Well, what are you going to do with me, Tal?
1: Yes, what am I going to do with you? That is the question. As long as you don't believe Azura and Flash Gordon are dead, I must hold you prisoner until you change your mind.
2: I shall never be sure until I see their bodies.
1: Now, fool, how can you see bodies consumed by fire? Oh, God! Bring the prisoner down to the cell block again. And to think I am King Carl the First. I am King Carl. Do you understand, God?
3: Yes,
1: you see, Khan, the gods acknowledge me to be their king.
2: Yes, I hear them.
1: Who went by me?
4: No one, General. I mean your majesty.
1: No one? I am sure someone brushed past me. One of you must have.
4: We are sorry, your majesty, but none of us went by you.
1: You know better than to admit it. Well, let us get the prisoner in his cell.
4: Yes, your majesty.
1: Halt! Get in that cell, Khan.
2: Why not? There's nothing left to fight for.
1: Roar.
4: Yes, your majesty.
1: Stand guard at the end of the corridor. See that no one gets near the prisoner. We'll give him time to meditate on the follies of being a follower of a lost cause. Come, guard. Let us away to the Hall of State. I must have my kingship proclaimed throughout Blue Magic Land.
5: Khan. Captain Khan.
2: Hey? Who's that?
5: Zarkov.
2: Zarkov? Where are you? I can't see you. Come around in front of the cell.
5: I am around in front of your cell.
2: What? Ah, more of that invisible ray that you used on Flash?
5: Yes.
2: You brushed past Tal coming down the corridor.
5: Yes. He stepped into my path just as I was going by.
2: Ah.
5: Tell me, where is Flash?
2: They tell me he and Queen Azura went through the iron door that leads into some pit of peril. They haven't been seen since.
5: Good heavens. They are both dead.
2: I have the iron door opened. I called a Flash. There was no answer.
5: Oh, this is worse than I thought. Poor Dale. How can I break the news to her?
2: She will take it hard, Zarkov. Wait until we are absolutely sure.
5: You think there may be a chance Flash is still alive?
2: Yes. I can't help feeling that it was a trick of chance that I received no answer when I called his name.
5: What do you mean?
6: What's going on here? What's all this talking?
2: Why, I'm just talking to myself, guard. You don't see anyone, do you?
6: Well, if you keep it up, I'll have yourself headed.
2: Good. It would be more comfortable. Thanks for the suggestion.
6: And don't be humorous. King Carl shall hear of this.
5: You are saying, Khan.
2: Well, I figured the Flash wouldn't still be at that iron door after all this time if there were tunnels and corridors in that pit. He's too much of an explorer for that.
5: You think he may have been looking around in some part of the pit and so was unable to hear you?
2: Yes, that's just what I think. But I couldn't prove it then. So I surrendered to await my chance.
5: I can help you.
2: How?
5: As long as the electrical charge holds out, I will be able to search for Flash.
2: Ah.
5: Tell me, where is this iron door?
2: I don't know exactly.
5: But you have been there.
2: Yes.
5: How did you get to it?
2: I was taken there by Latsup, one of the guards. With getting dusk, I'm not sure of the path. Oh, if I could only get out of here.
5: Patience, Khan. I will do a little reconnoitering and report to you. What is the general direction this Latsup led you?
2: North. We went through the north gate toward the hills. But which hill had the iron door, I don't know.
5: Be of good cheer, Khan. I will look for the iron door and find Flash, or I will find his dead body.

0: While his friends are planning to search for him, Flash is running down corridor after corridor toward the iron door, followed by Azura and pursued by the tribe of dwarfs.
1: Hurry, Azura. Hurry! This way.
2: I'm hurrying as fast as I can, Flash.
1: Can't be far now. This pit can't be very large.
2: But it's got endless passages, Flash. We must be careful not to take a blind turn and land up against a wall.
1: This is a great time to think of that, Azura.
2: Oh, I've been thinking of it. Each corner we've rounded. Those little fiends are still after us.
1: We can outdistance them. If we get to that iron door, we're safe.
2: Oh, hurry, Flash. What's down that turn?
1: I see it. The iron door, Azura. We've made it. We're safe.
2: Flash!
1: What's the matter? You all in?
2: No. No, the door is barred from the outside.
1: So it is. That makes it tougher.
2: I'll beat on it and see if any of our soldiers are standing guard. Help! Help! It's your queen, Azura!
1: No use, Azura. Here come the dwarves. Stand behind me. I'll hold them off as long as I can.
0: Will Flash Gordon be able to hold off the dwarfs long enough to have the door opened and thereby save Azura and himself from a sure and horrible death? We will know at this same time next week. And here's some news about the Comic Weekly. Next Sunday, you will find a brand new feature in the Comic Weekly, the Poster Stamp Collectors Club. Of course, you will want to become a member of the club, and here is how you do it. Next Sunday, as soon as you get your Hearst Sunday newspaper, turn to the Comic Weekly, and there you will find a half page of wonderful, full-colored poster stamps of animals, history, geography, science, transportation, and many other interesting subjects. 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They will all be reproduced in full color with titles and short descriptions at the bottom of each picture. And as to size, listen to this. Each colored poster stamp will be 6 times as large as the regular 3-cent postage stamp. All you have to do is to become a member is to cut out these poster stamps each week, paste them carefully in a scrapbook with the regular small stickers that all stamp collectors use, and you are a full-fledged collector. 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And next week at the same time, another chapter in the amazing interplanetary adventures of Flash Gordon.

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2: Kellogg's Pep, the build-up wheat cereal, invites you to rocket into the future with Tom Corbett, Space Cadet. 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

0: 100 million miles out in the cold, black depths of space, a small rocket scout blasts across the invisible path marking the orbit of Jupiter on course to Earth. In the narrow cylindrical cockpit forward near the nose of the silvery ship, the pilot transmits a routine teleceiver call across the void. And in a small metal hut on Mars, the sleepy-eyed operator shakes himself awake as the call crackles in his earphones.
1: Rocket Scout 4J9 from Space Station M5, go ahead.
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1: Position?
2: Crossing orbit of Jupiter, northwest quadrant, 5 degrees over plane of the ecliptic. Holding course, 160. Hey, what in blazes?
1: Parker, what's wrong with you?
2: Parker,
1: come in. Hello, Parker. Can you hear me? Parker. Rocket Scout 4J9 from Space Station M5. Come in. 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

0: is the story, Captain Strong. 2 days ago, Captain Mitch Parker was inbound from Titan on the Earth-Titan mail run. He made routine teleceiver contact with Space Station M5 on Mars to give position and standard data. Suddenly, contact was broken for some unknown reason. We haven't been able to raise him since.
1: Any search operations underway, Commander Arkwright?
0: Of course. I sent all patrol ships into the area immediately. Even pulled rocket liners and space freighters off orbit. But they haven't found a trace of Parker or his ship.
1: Well, it's only been 2 days, sir.
0: I realize that. The ships that are looking for Parker now have to be released. I'm organizing a full-scale rescue operation to begin tomorrow. Do you think your cadet crew is experienced enough for an assignment like this?
1: Well, the Polaris crew, of course, sir.
0: It'll be a long and difficult search, Strong. Even dangerous.
1: Don't worry about them, sir. Tom Corbett, Astro, and Roger Manning are the best cadets in the academy. In spirit, teamwork, and cooperation, they excel at...
0: Oh, excuse me, Strong.
1: Yes, sir.
2: Come in. Polaris unit reporting, sir.
1: Great Jupiter. Tom, what happened to you?
0: What happened to all of them? They look like they've been through a reaction chamber.
1: Well, Tom?
2: The officer of the day told us to report to you for disciplinary action, Commander Arkwright.
0: Disciplinary action? What's the charge?
2: We're charged with fighting and wrecking the furniture in our dormitory, sir.
0: I see. Well, Captain Strong, so this is your Polaris crew. Is this what you call teamwork, spirit, and cooperation?
1: Well, boys, I managed to square it with Commander Arkwright for you. He won't take any disciplinary action until this mission is over.
3: Oh, that's great, Captain Strong.
2: Swell. I knew you'd come through for us, Skipper.
1: But now I want to know what this is all about.
2: Why,
1: Who started it this time? Well, I'm waiting for an answer.
2: Sir, I think I can explain.
1: I'd be interested in something like that, Corbett. Well?
2: Astro and Roger had a difference of opinion, and I tried to settle it, and Roger disagreed with me, and Astro disagreed, too, and, well, I disagreed with both of them, and the next thing I knew, the bunk fell on Astro, and the table was knocked over, and...
1: And you just tore your uniform, and Roger happened to grow that black eye, and Astro accidentally cut his lip.
2: I guess so.
1: All right. Now get this, all of you. The next time I catch the three of you fighting, I'm going to make earthworms out of you. You'll do all your rocketeering in the mess hall with a bucket and mop. You understand?
4: Right, yes, sir.
1: All right. Dismissed. Oh, what a crew. Captain Strong here.
5: This is Commander Arkwright.
1: Oh, yes, sir.
5: Alert your crew for immediate blastoff.
1: Immediate? But I thought you said
5: that... The space freighters found a trace of reaction mass between Jupiter and the asteroid belt.
1: From Parker's ship?
5: No way of telling yet. But if he jettisoned his fuel, he may be in serious trouble and completely helpless. You've got to work fast if you're going to save him.
6: We'll return to the exciting adventures of Tom Corbett, Space Cadet, in just a moment, so stand by.
7: Listen to this jet plane streak through the air. That's a Republic Thunderjet, up on a test flight. Jets like that are pioneers of the sky, leading the way to the air age of tomorrow. And the men who fly those jets are pioneers, too, blazing a trail for youth to follow. Would you be able to fly a jet? Well, maybe not right now, but you can build yourself up so that you'll be ready when the time comes. And one important thing to do right now is to have a good, nourishing breakfast every single morning with Kellogg's Pep, the build-up wheat cereal. Then, while you're thinking about flying jets, you can be taking on the builder-upper food values that jet pilots must have to do a good job. So start now. Eat plenty of Kellogg's Pep. Get all the strength and muscle-building food values that Pep can give you. And say, when you taste that swell Pep flavor, you want a second bowlful. Ask Mom to get the better-than-ever build-up cereal, Kellogg's Pep. P-E-P. Pep. And listen for news about the swell prize you get in every package of Kellogg's Pep in just a few minutes.

0: Attention, crew. We've cleared Earth's atmosphere on course to asteroid belt.
1: A giant search operation has begun. A search through the vast reaches of space for a missing rocket scout. And now, as the rocket cruiser Polaris blasts through the void at full space speed, Captain Strong briefs his cadet crew.
2: Now, according to the last report from Central Control, traces of reaction mass have been found near the asteroid belt. Mass that might have been jettisoned from Captain Parker's ship.
3: Jettisoned, Captain? Or would there have been a leak in the hull?
2: No, that remains to be seen. In any case, the Vega, the Hydra, and the three rocket destroyers are already tracking down the mass. We're going to take a shortcut.
3: What do you mean, shortcut, sir?
2: Corbett, if you were on a rocket scout ship and developed trouble, what would you do?
3: Well, if I couldn't repair it in space, I'd call for help.
2: You'd need it. Cut that, Manning. Now, if your communications were destroyed, what would you do?
3: Well, I'd try to set down somewhere and see if I could repair her.
2: Right. Now, wouldn't it be logical to assume that that's what Captain Parker did?
4: But where could he land, sir? The only space junk of any size around here is in the asteroid belt.
2: Right, Astro. And we're going to go through the asteroid belt and look for him.
5: Through it? Oh, brother, this is going to be rough.
2: Now, rough isn't the word, Manning, but I think it's our best bet.
4: I guess you're right, Captain.
3: If the ship can take it, we can, sir.
2: All right. You can relax for a while now. Maintain your usual 4-hour deck watches until we reach our search position. I'm going topside to contact Commander Arkwright for further orders. And, by the way, in case you don't remember, Academy regulations hold good on shipboard. No fighting.
3: Yes, sir.
5: Lucky thing for you guys.
4: What do you mean, Roger?
5: That no fighting order. I'd like to wrap you guys up good.
3: Oh, now listen, Roger. Have you still got that chip on your shoulder? Let's forget it. We were all off our orbit.
5: No, Junior, only you. We're all in the same unit, so I have to ride along with you. But that doesn't mean I like...
4: Why, you big sorehead...
3: Hold it, Astro. Look, for the last time, Roger, you're making too much of this. Astro didn't mean what he said, and neither did I. So how about shaking hands and forgetting it?
4: If Tom is willing, so am I.
5: Fellas, I got a hot space flash for you. Go blow your jets.

0: 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Check in.
1: Radar bridge, aye.
0: How are we doing, Manning?
1: Moving into the asteroid belt, sir. Pretty thick out there. My scanner screen's lit up like a Christmas tree.
0: Don't worry about the small pieces of space junk. We can shed those. It's the big stuff we have to avoid.
1: But don't worry, sir. I can play tag with these asteroids all day.
0: Now, don't get smart, Manning. One of those chunks of iron can rip a hole in our side and tear us apart. End transmission. Now, Tom, call Astro. Tell him to cut down to 1/4.
2: Aye, sir. Control deck to power deck.
1: Power deck, aye.
2: Astro, cut space speed 1/4. We're going to cut straight across the asteroid belt.
1: 1/4 space speed, aye.
0: Tom, turn on the magnoscope and watch every passing asteroid big enough to hold a spaceship.
2: Aye, sir.
0: We're taking a long chance on a slim hope.
1: Radar bridge control deck. There's a big one bearing down on us. Ship steering vanes 2.2, starboard 1 degree up.
2: Hear that, Astro?
1: Got it, Tom.
2: Steering vanes set. Give us a short blast, Astro.
1: Back, Tom.
2: There she goes, sir. We missed her.
0: Get a good look at it, Tom.
2: Yes, sir. There was no ship on that space, hobo.
1: They're coming fast, Captain Strong. Two of them bearing down on us. You'll have to walk a tightrope between them. Hold steering vanes 1.6 to port.
0: Steering vanes set. Blast away, Astro.
1: Hang on.
0: That was a little too close.
2: No rocket ship on either one of those babies, sir.
0: Oh, this is a space-happy thing to do, but... No, we're too deep in it now to turn back. I'm risking 4 lives and a rocket cruiser on a 1,000,000-to-1 shot.
2: If we find Captain Parker, it'll be worth it, sir.
0: Sure, but will our luck hold out?

0: Quick, here comes the daddy of them all. Swing her away. 12.4 degrees to port, 5 degrees up.
1: 12.4 degrees to port, 5 degrees up. Astro, don't spare the neutrons. A long blast this time.
0: Hold tight, opening up. Here comes another one. We can't duck this one. Brace yourself for crash. Brace yourself!

0: Tom. Tom.
1: Oh.
0: Are you all right?
1: I'm seeing stars of the fifth magnitude.
0: Yeah, I'm seeing a few myself. You better call Astro and Roger.
1: Aye, sir. Control deck to power deck. Check in.
2: Check in? I'm ready to check out.
1: Astro's okay, sir.
0: All right, Astro. Go over the power deck for damage.
2: Aye, sir.
1: Control deck to radar bridge. Check in. Any damage up there?
2: Now, that's a real intelligent question. We get clobbered up by a meteor and he asks if there's any damage. Tell the skipper all our communications are out. Scanners, teleceiver, radar scopes, everything.
1: You're kidding.
2: No, I'm not. So it looks like we're sitting pretty, doesn't it? Flying through the asteroid belt, completely blind.
3: Well, boys, I've checked the ship completely. Outside of the blackout on the radar bridge, we're still in one piece.
4: Yeah, but how about that blackout, sir? We're sitting ducks for every piece of space junk in the belt.
3: Well, not since we've cut our power, Roger. We're drifting in a steady orbit now, along with all the other space junk. Chances are we won't be hit, unless we try to break out.
5: Yeah, but if we don't break out, Skipper, we'll drift around in this junkyard forever. We can't even call for help.
3: Well, the damage is to the antenna and the main power relay. The relay can be fixed up inside the ship, but the antenna means a trip outside on the hull.
4: Oh, brother, nothing I like better than waltzing around in space.
3: Well, start practicing right now, then, Roger. You, Astro, and I are going outside. Tom, you'll stay in here and work on the relay.
1: Aye, aye, sir.
3: All right. Suit up, boys, and meet me in the airlock in 2 minutes.
6: Here, Roger. Let me help you with your helmet.
4: Don't bother. I can do it myself.
6: All right, hotshot. Have it your way.
4: And listen, you be careful you don't fall off the hull. I don't feel like fishing you out of space.
7: 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Now that you've got your fish poles on, check your oxygen tanks for twice normal pressure.
6: 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Okay, sir. Okay, here too, sir.
7: Right. Let's go. Open the portal, Astro.
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8: Aye, sir.
7: Let's open, go. Sir. Hook up your static lines as soon as you're on the hull. And remember, keep your magnetic boots flat against the hull.

0: Petro. Manning, check in.
1: What do you want, Junior?
0: What's taking so long? What's going on out there, Roger?
1: We're playing marbles with these pieces of space junk. Go back to your beauty nap and don't bother us.
2: Hand me that wrench, Astro, and those adapters.
3: Right, sir. But what's happened to all the space junk? Seems awful empty out here.
2: Yeah, we may have drifted through the worst of it.
3: Well, I don't know. It's too quiet after all the battering we took.
2: Hand me that number 3 adapter, Astro.
3: Yes, sir. You know, I'll never get used to working upside down like this and not falling off.
2: Free fall has its advantages. And one of them is having no weight.
4: Captain Strong! Astro, get down! Quick! Here comes a meteor! Get down!
3: By the craters of Luna, that was a close one.
2: Yes, too close. Now listen, Manning. If you'd stop gassing so much and keep your eyes peeled with... Roger.
3: Captain Strong, the static line is torn. Look, he's off the ship. He's drifting out into space.
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0: cruiser Polaris making emergency repairs in space, Roger Manning is suddenly swept off and spinning helplessly into the void.
1: Look, Captain Strong, there he goes, drifting down along the hull.
2: Listen, Astro, call Tom. Quick, tell him to bring out a body jet. Hurry, I'm going down to the fins. Maybe I can catch him.
1: Right, sir. Hello, Tom. Tom, come in.
3: Right here, Astro. How's it going?
1: Listen, Roger's been knocked off the ship. He's drifting out in space.
3: Great jumping Jupiter.
1: Captain Strong wants you to bring out a body jet.
3: Oh, no. By the time I suit up and get out there with a body jet, Roger will be out of sight. We'll never find him.
1: What else can we do?
3: Wait. I've got an idea. I'm going to maneuver the ship toward him.
1: Your what?
3: Hang on out there. I'm firing up our rocket.
1: Oh, brother. Spaceman's luck, pal.

0: Who fired our rockets?
1: Tom did, sir. He's maneuvering the ship toward Roger. He figures it's Roger's only chance.
0: Oh, that's risky. He might fry Roger in the exhaust blast. No, but maybe it's the better gamble.
1: Better hold on, sir. I'm starting to cut around.
0: Hello, Tom. Come in.
2: Aye, aye, sir.
0: What's your heading? Don't over-control or you'll spin us completely around.
2: Doing my best.
0: Now, ease off now. Hold her straight and level as you can. You're heading right for Roger.
2: You and Astro have to get him on the first pass, sir.
0: I know. And we'll do it. You've cut your power. Now, let her drift.
2: Right, sir.
1: Captain Strong, we're going to miss him. We're going to miss him by at least 10 feet.
0: Blast it. Tom, quick.
1: Oh, wait a minute, sir. Play out my static line. I'm going to push off and try to grab him.
3: Wait, Astro.
1: Hang on to my line, sir.

0: How's Roger now, Captain Strong? Will he be okay?
1: Yes, Tom, he'll be all right. Just suffering from shock. Those blood pills will fix him up fine.
2: Hey, he's coming out of it.
3: What's going on here? What am I doing in this bunk?
0: You were knocked off the ship, Roger.
2: Me? Uh-huh, and we had to fish you out of space.
3: Ah, you're full of meteor dust.
1: Well, it's the truth, Manning. If it hadn't been for Tom and Astro, you'd be a part of the asteroid belt now. Just another piece of space junk.
3: Yeah, I suppose I would. And Tom and Astro, they...
1: That's right, Manning. Now, you just rest there. I'm going topside and start plotting our course out of here. Tom, Astro, you stay with him.
3: I don't need anybody staying with me. I'm okay.
1: You're not getting out of that bunk. We need all personnel in top condition. But don't forget, we still have to find Captain Parker. I'll see you later, boys.
0: You want something, Roger?
3: No, just, well, tell me something.
0: Yeah?
3: What did we have that fight about?
1: Uh-oh, here we go again.
0: Does it make that much difference, Roger?
3: No, that's what I was driving at. Doesn't make any difference at all. And, well, I'm not very good at saying these things, but what you guys did for me and all, I,
2: Cut it out, will you, Manning? You'll have me crying.
0: Yeah. Relax and act natural, will you?
3: Ah, go blow your jets.
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0: Tom Corbett, Space Cadet, starring Frankie Thomas, can also be seen on television and appears in the comic sections of many of America's leading newspapers. 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Featured in the cast are Al Markham as Astro, Jan Merlin as Roger Manning, and Edward Bryce as Captain Strong. Today's program was written by Jack Weinstock and Willie Gilbert, directed by Drex Hines. Jackson Beck speaking.
1: Kellogg's Raisin Bran has a secret. Kellogg's Raisin Bran has a secret.
2: And what a secret! In Kellogg's Raisin Bran, the tasty raisins are dipped in honeycomb. 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And no other raisin brand but Kellogg's gives you the tender goodness of raisins dipped in honeycomb. That's Kellogg's secret. So for your breakfast, make sure you get Kellogg's, because
1: Kellogg's Raisin Bran has a secret.
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5: Quiet, please. Quiet, please.

The American Broadcasting Company presents Quiet Please, which is written and directed by Willis Cooper, and which features Ernest Chappell. Quiet Please for today is called Light the Lamp for Me. They say that my historical books, my stories based upon happenings in the past, are extraordinarily vivid. They say they're minutely accurate, that they read as if I'd actually been there, seen the happenings in person. They say that my descriptions of the early days of the California missions, particularly of the San Fernando mission, are more painstakingly detailed than even the contemporary accounts of the Brown Road Franciscans, who lived and labored, prayed and died in the shadows of the adobe walls. They wonder what undiscovered source material I alone have access to. And now the time has come to tell. Do you know San Fernando, La Misión San Fernando Rey de España, with the statue of Father Sara beside the fountain in the memory garden across the road, the screen door that opens into the musty little office and the sign that reads, Curios, the arches of the cloister where the cracked plaster shows the ancient adobe bricks, the wrought iron bars on the windows, the sheep pen down at the end of the cloister where the surly old ram glowers at you through the wire. Do you know the convento and the glass cases of gold-threaded vestments against the walls, the old weapons, the rifles of stirrups, the utensils carved from wood, the sagging old door frames and the wooden steps in the still room? Do you know the still room? The distillery where the old monks make brandy from the sour wine of the valley. The remains of copper pipes and vats in an ancient still, and the wooden platform with steps worn and eroded by time and countless footsteps, priestly and secular. A cramped, tall room, windowless, faintly odorous on a damp day of the spirit of the grape that was distilled there. The dust of 150 years. The walls covered with names and dates scratched into the crumbling adobe. Gene and Vinny from Toledo. Kilroy and Harry Bubeck of San Francisco. Staff Sergeant Pearl Parmalee of the WAC. And my cigarette lighter slipped from my fingers as I started to light a cigarette. In the half-darkness of the still room, it bounded into a far corner under the platform. And with an appropriate remark about the perversity of inanimate objects, I went down on all fours and crawled in the dust to retrieve it. In the farthest, dirtiest corner, of course, on a loose adobe brick alongside it. A brick that concealed a hidden treasure? I smiled briefly at the conceit as my fingers probed in the spaces where the brick had been. And

0: crawled out clutching it, an ancient bronze lamp, green with age. A lamp like those the Romans used, something like a modern sauce boat, and a musty frayed wick protruding from its snout. Most interesting discovery here in a California mission. I took the lamp to the door the better to examine it. Made another discovery. The lamp was full of oil. The wick was greasy with it. Here was more than mystery. And curiously, I flipped my lighter and touched the flame to the wick. Yes. Thunder. Thunder and darkness around me. And only the tiny flame of the lamp to reveal the yawning door of adobe bricks of the wall. And in its feeble light, the bricks looked newer, cleaner. And the great copper still inside the room gleamed brightly and cast flickering reflections of the ancient lamp back at me. And a voice spoke in my ear.
1: ¿Qué tiene usted, amigo?
0: He stood close beside me. The soldier in Morion in steel breastplate, one hand on the hilt of a long, straight sword with a basket hilt. A Spanish soldier of the late 18th century. He was real flesh and blood by the weight of his grip on my shoulder. Now, my Spanish is very limited. This apparition was a very astonishing thing. Astonishing, I thought. Impossible. And I answered him in English. What happened, I asked.
1: English, huh? English, I mean.
0: I'm an American. What's going on here?
1: Well, I'm Irish.
0: You are?
1: My name is Peter Paul O'Brien in Galway. Now, I'm Pedro Pablo Obregón, soldier in the armies of His Majesty of Spain, and the last man as ever was.
0: I get it. The cinema, huh?
1: Cinema?
0: Movies.
1: I'm afraid I do not understand you, Caballero.
0: But what made it get dark so suddenly?
1: It's been dark for near 4 hours, amigo.
0: It's... What kind of joke is this?
1: There is no joke.
0: Well, what...
1: And you could be telling me how you came in possession of my lamp.
0: Your lamp?
1: My lamp.
0: I'm sorry, I found it in there.
1: Where I hid it yesterday.
0: Yesterday? It's been in there 100 years if it's been there a day.
1: So?
0: It must have been. Look at it.
1: Well, perhaps it has been then.
0: Of course.
1: Friend, would you be knowing the date?
0: Date?
1: The year and the day.
0: Now?
1: Now.
0: Why, September?
1: I will tell you. September 26, 1799.
0: Look here.
1: No. There's no point at all in keeping in ignorance, amigo. Since you found the lamp and lighted the same.
0: Go on, friend.
1: It is my lamp. I found it one day in Spain, and I carried it with me for long years before I found out what were its powers. It was in Granada, I mind, that I first found out. A dark night in the barracks. I bethought myself of the little lamp. And in my mind, I was thinking of the days of the Saracens in Granada when I lighted the little wick. And caramba, when it flamed up, I was sitting fiddles to of them.
0: Two of whom?
1: The Saracens, the Moors, bedad. Scimitars they had, and long spears, and great black beards.
0: I don't believe it.
1: Well, you're here, are you not? From your own time? What? You lighted the lamp whilst you were thinking of the old days.
0: Well, I...
1: Ah, hear me, man. You've not much more time to listen. That is the power of the lamp, then. Think of a time and light the lamp, and you're there. Blow it out, you're still there. But light it again, and think of another time, your own belike, and it's like that.
0: Well, I don't
1: think... It makes little difference, amigo, what you think. Now, give me back my lamp.
0: Well, now, look here. How do I know it's yours? And how do I know...
1: I have the means to take it from you. Why, I could run you through.
0: You wouldn't get away with it. Why, the police...
1: Man, listen. Do not be judging events by the standards of your own time. But that is not now. I'll have back my lamp.
0: I won't give it to you.
1: It was in me mind to let you live as best you could. A full 150 years before your own time. But I see I must not do it.
0: Ah, look here, there's such a thing as law.
1: Oh, best still. But if you blow it out and light it again and wish yourself back where you came from, well, then I'd not have the lamp at all. And since I cannot wish you back myself, there's only one thing to do.
0: And he leaned across my shoulder and blew out the lamp. In the darkness, I heard the sound of steel as he drew his sword. I felt the wind from the sword stroke and my hat was plucked from my head. And frankly, frantic reflex, I swung the lamp. It struck flesh and bone. In the dark, I heard a groan, a clashing of steel, as Pedro Pablo Obrejon fell. I waited a long time before I applied my lighter to the wick of the little lamp and thought of home time. And the thunder crashed. And I stood there in the sunny afternoon alone. The old ram blatted, an impatient automobile horn sounded on the highway, and the adobe bricks were crumbling and ancient again. And there was a sword cut in my hat. I saw as I picked it up. And there was blood, fresh blood, on the base of the little bronze lamp. And so I blew out the flame that flickered so pale in the sunshine, and I wiped it off.

0: Days later, when I went back to the year 1799, to a time 2 weeks after my first visit there, when I went back to arrange for masses to be said for the repose of the soul of Pedro Pablo Brejon, late of Galway, I asked one of the good fathers to translate for me the worn, dim inscription incised into the base of the lamp. It is hard to read, he told me, for the letters are different, old. But it was Latin, and at last he made it out. Praeteritus, curies, futuris, sema. The past many times. The past many times. The future, but once. And I wondered then. I wished that I had had more time to talk with Abrahal and learn of his excursions into the past. Whether he had possessed the hardihood to take his one trip into the future. For truth to tell, I myself had not. But I made many trips back and learned many things which you may have explained at in my books. Yes, I was there. I saw John Fremont. Pio Pico was my friend. I saw the marchers behind the bear flag in the days of the California Republic. I knew many people whose names are in history now. I knew them and they knew me. And we were friends. You ask how? I have but to light my lamp and think of a time when I am there. There are only two restrictions. One, that I can change only time, not place. If I wish to see Chicago in the mid-90s, I must go to Chicago. If I would watch the Battle of Hastings in 1066, I must go to England. And the other, I may see the future only once. And I find myself incapable of choosing a time in the future which I would want to see. But let us speak of the past a while longer. Do you know the old Vicente de los Adobe and Encino, where Balboa Street runs into Ventura Boulevard? The long, low adobe house with the thick walls, the broad fountain in the yard? You must have driven past it dozens of times. I lived there with my wife, Concepcion. Conchita Morales, all through the year 1821. I think that was the happiest period of my life. Yes, the little bronze lamp was a priceless gift. A gift that no mortal should ever possess, I'm afraid, for there were certain things. Immutable laws governed it. I have no idea where it came from, who discovered its powers, who fixed its powers, but it brought evil as well as good. Sorrow as well as joy. Punishment, shall we say, for the possession of such transcendent powers? I'd hoped that with the lamp I'd be enabled to live again certain happy days. But I found that once lived, those days were forever gone. I remember how I found it out. It was not always easy to explain my long absences from Conchita and our home in the valley. I couldn't say cortisol. I had been visiting other times. I did the best I could. Almost always Conchita was satisfied, happy that I'd returned. But there was a time when I'd been away and miscalculated. The time when I came back. It was 6 months later than I thought. The house was dark and silent as I walked up the path. I called, Conchita! Conchita! And there was no answer. Only old Tiburcio, her father, was there, squatting in the darkness. His quavering voice answered me.
1: Manfredo?
2: Spain, Manfredo? Hola, Tiburcio. Where's everybody?
1: You have been gone a long time, Manfredo.
2: I'm sorry. I meant to come back earlier, but something happened and I... How's Conchita? I'm hungry enough. What's the matter, Tiburcio?
1: Que dices?
2: I said I'm hungry. Mucho tengo hambre. What's he?
1: No es nada.
2: What's that? What's the matter? Where's Conchita?
1: Conchita is dead.
2: What did you say, Tiburcio?
1: She died 4 days ago, Manfredo. Your child was born

my child would live and die before I was born. My wife. And I dried my tears as I suddenly thought, why, I can bring her back. All I've got to do is light the lamp again, think of a time long before this, and she'll be back. And I did. And I found myself still in the same time with old Tiburcio huddled in the shadow of the house. And Conchita dead. No, there are limitations to everything. If I'd not been such a fool, I'd have thrown the lamp away, come back to my own time to live out my life. But I didn't. I planted an acacia tree beside her grave. You can find it perhaps someday if you're near the old Elosa house. Today it's withered and dead of old age.

I never went back to the old days at the De La Rosa house. I've been past there a number of times. I know where the grave is and the acacia. I know where to find our initials, Conchita's and mine, scratched with a Spanish dagger in the adobe wall when it was soft and fresh. But it's a place of sorrow, unremembered happiness for me. And I seldom go there. But I've been many places. I didn't meet George Washington. I talked with Baron von Steuben at Valley Forge, but the general himself was unapproachable. I watched the Custer Massacre from the hilltop above the Little Bighorn. Could tell you some interesting facts about that fight. I saw Marie Antoinette mount the steps of the scaffold in Paris. I turned away in sick horror. And when I'd lighted my lamp again, I found myself in the midst of a crowd celebrating Lindbergh's flight from the United States. I knew a man in New York named Sidney Breese, and I sat in an old house where a skyscraper stands now and watched Sidney carving his own tombstone. You can see the tombstone yourself if you're walking past Trinity Churchyard someday in New York. "Ha, Sidney, Sidney, liest thou here," it reads. I remember how Sidney laughed as he tapped away at the inscription. Yes, the little lamp has taken me many places. Then my books, they say, are accurate. Marvels of detail. I wonder, did the Irishman in Spanish uniform ever visit this age on his one excursion into the future? Did the others who owned it before him come and stare curiously at us? Or were they as feared of the future, of seeing the future too soon, as I was?

0: sorrows, all the sadnesses. I learned some interesting facts last night. My doctor, Catherine Sprague Hunter, M.D., a practical, hard-headed woman, a friend, my doctor. Last night we sat alone and spoke of many things. Many things.
1: Of course I believe it, Manfred. I find it difficult to believe it, but yes, I believe it.
0: Well, I'm glad you do. I was afraid.
1: I rather envy you.
0: Don't envy me, Catherine.
1: Yes?
0: I have too many things on my conscience, things that came about through this life, you know. Peter Paul O'Brien that I murdered.
1: Let's not say murdered, Manfred.
0: Murdered in 1799. And Conchita.
1: That you couldn't help, you know.
0: I don't know. Perhaps if I'd come back sooner.
1: You never know. If you could have had adequate medical attention, perhaps...
0: If I could have gone back earlier, taken you back with me.
1: You couldn't do that.
0: No. Only myself. I feel a sense of inadequacy, Catherine. I feel it with this amazing power. I should have done something with it. Something for other people instead of for myself alone.
1: I wish your books, you know.
0: Yes, I know, the books. But after all... And now, after what you told me tonight... It's too late. Isn't it?
1: I don't know.
0: What you said...
1: I said... I'm afraid you haven't too much time, Manfred. I said you'd better begin to set your affairs in order.
0: They're in order. As much in order as they ever will be.
1: After you told me the story about the lamp, I wondered.
0: Wondered?
1: If perhaps there weren't some loose ends somewhere. Some time, I mean, that might need catching up.
0: No, I don't think so. No, I think not. Except, as I said, I wish there were at least a few things I could do for someone else.
1: You know about that, Manfred. I don't.
0: If I could have taken back a gift of happiness to someone. But I didn't. When I got the lamp, I killed a man. When I met Conchita... I sat and watched Custer's men being slaughtered.
1: What could you have done?
0: I might have fought with him. I might have contributed...
1: Contributed your own death? What good would that have done?
0: Maybe I'd been happier.
1: I think not.
0: I've been handed the greatest opportunity of all time, and what have I done with it?
1: Manfred, why are you so afraid of the future?
0: What makes you think I'm afraid of the future?
1: You are, aren't you?
0: Not afraid of it.
1: Yes, you are.
0: Well, who isn't? The past, that's happened. We know about it. We can take care of ourselves in the past, but the future...
1: But the future is the place where you might find that gift you want to bring to humanity. To others, if you don't like the pomposity.
0: I don't know.
1: Something's there. Something that might help us if we know a little about it.
0: No.
1: You say you owe a debt, Manfred.
0: Yes, but I...
1: I don't want to remind you of what I told you tonight, but...
0: How long have I got, Catherine?
1: Shall I tell you?
0: Tell me.
1: You may have 6 months.
0: Hmm.
1: Or you may have 10 years.
0: But, 6 months is more likely.
1: Yes. Yes, it is. Or...
0: Or what?
1: Or less.
0: Catherine, I'm afraid.
1: It's your decision, Manfred. But there's not much time.
0: Well, what if I find...
1: Yes?
0: Well, if I find I'm dead when I go into the future... Would that be suicide?
1: You might be dead an hour from now, Manfred.
0: No.
1: You or I or anyone.
0: maybe I wouldn't be able to come back.
1: You have only to light the lamp, you said.
0: Well, I know, but they might not let me come back.
1: I rather think they'd be glad to help us. Because anything we might do with their secret could conceivably help them.
0: Yes, I suppose. I suppose so.
1: Well, think it over, Manfred.
0: I will.
1: Telephone me in the morning.

0: thinking it all over. Something of a shock to be told that you're near the inevitable close of your life. To know that death is so irrevocably near. I think that faded from my mind in those black hours. Only the overpowering curiosity remained. The curiosity that Catherine had set a fire in me. I know only that the clock was striking 4 when I pinched out a last cigarette and reached over for the lamp. I was quite calm as I touched the flame of my lighter to the wick. I said aloud,
1: I wish I could see the future.

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The floor was ripped and torn with great jagged holes in it. The walls had almost disappeared. I could look out over the city from any angle. I lit a light from my lamp. It was the only light there was anywhere. I called out. There was no answer. I called again. Still, there was nothing but the oppressive silence. I moved. The part of the wall collapsed beside me. And in the east, the first glow of the sunrise brightened the morning, and I put out the light of the lamp. I do not know how long I stood there in the ruined room, unmoving, gazing out on a scene of desolation such as man has never seen before. And as the sun rose higher into the pervadingly dark sky, new scenes of ruin and ashes came into view. There was nothing. The city was gone. As far as the eye could see, desolation. And one living man to view it. No, I don't know how far into the future I went. I said I wish I could see the future, you know. It may be that the time I'm in

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My matches. 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If I could light the lamp, I could return and perhaps...

0: today's Quiet Please story was Light the Lamp for Me. It was written and directed by Willis Cooper, and the man who spoke to you was Ernest Chappell.
1: And Pat O'Malley played the Irish soldier, Floyd Buckley was Tiburcio, and the doctor was Kathleen O'Day. As usual, music for Quiet Please is played by Albert Berman. Now for a word about next week, my good friend, our writer-director, Willis Cooper.
2: I've written a story for next week that I call Meet John Smith. John.
1: And so, until next week at the same time, I'm quietly yours, Ernest Chappell.
0: And now, a listening reminder. The racket-busting counter-spies expose another vicious criminal enterprise this afternoon. Be sure to hear David Harding counter-spy over this ABC station. This is ABC, the American Broadcasting Company.
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3: 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Thank you.
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1: Ceiling zero.

0: In the preceding episode, Speed Gibson and his uncle, Clint Barlow of the International Secret Police, are questioning one of the octopus spies, Splinters, a renegade aviator. Their attention is taken away from him by a rock crashing through their bedroom window, and during the excitement, Splinters disappears. After this happening, the boys hurry to the lagoon where Barney Dunlap is guarding the mystery plane. They find Marcia Winfield and her small charge, Gene Kingsley, there. And Marcia tells the boys that her brother was caught in the evil toils of the octopus and had disappeared. At that moment, the octopus comes in over the short wave set in the plane, warning them to give up the search and to burn the plane. As a result, Clint orders Barney to fly the mystery plane to China via the Clipper route. We find the boys at the dock next morning just before dawn.
1: Well, Clint, I'm all set for the takeoff. The boys filled them enormous gas tanks with enough fuel to fly clean to China.
2: Maybe you have enough fuel, Barney, but you're not going to take any chances. Now, you land at Guam, Manila, Macau, and then Hong Kong, just as the Clipper does. We don't want to lose that plane.
3: Well, there's short wave set and radio telegraph.
1: Hey, how about me? Don't I count?
2: You'll be safe enough, you old cloud jumper. Just remember to keep in sight of us on the Clipper at all times. And keep in touch with us by your radio telegraph.
1: Don't worry about me, kid. I'm an old hand at this sort of thing. It's going to be swell to be at the controls again, riding the wind. Well, they're warming up the motor. I'll be calling KHAGV China Clipper so much the radio officer's key finger will be worn out answering me. Well, so long,
2: so long, Barney.
3: So long, Barney.
2: Good luck.
3: See, he's a swell guy.
2: Oh, he's one of the best, Steve. One of the most capable men in the secret police, too.
3: Sure makes me proud to be in the same outfit with such guys as you and Barney, Clint. I can hardly believe all this has really happened to me. Flying on the China Clipper, getting into all sorts of adventures with the Octopus Gang.
2: Yeah, I'm afraid you're in for plenty more adventures, Speed. Oh, look, there goes Barney into the cockpit now.
3: The sun's just rising. Barney's plane's right in the path of its rays on the water.
2: Yeah, that plane's a beautiful job. It's in perfect condition, too. Ground crew checked the motor and control system and so forth.
3: And Barney made sure he had plenty of sandwiches and water stored away.
2: Oh, yeah. Look, Barney's waving. So long. I'll see you in Guam, Barney.

0: Barney Takeoff. You can sure tell Barney learned how to fly in the Army Pursuit Squadron. Hey, look, he's banking. He's going to come back and circle over us.
1: Yes, hey, we'd better get going, too, or the clipper will take off without us.

0: Well, say, we're in luck.
1: The other passengers are all in the after cabin for the time being, I guess, reading or playing games. Well, now's our chance to have a look at that map your brother sent you, Miss Marcia.
2: Yes, indeed, Kent. It's here, in this locket I'm wearing.
3: Map and that little locket, Miss Marcia?
2: Yes, Pete. You see, the map is on onion skin paper. Very thin. I'll take it out now and show you. Here.
1: Hey, this is going to be tough to follow.
2: Yes. I'm afraid we'll have to use our imaginations on at least a half of the map until we actually reach Hong Kong and get someone who really knows the city well to help us.
4: Daddy can help you, Marcia. He knows Hong Kong inside and out.
2: That's right, Jean.
1: Yes, we can trust the doctor, too. That's important because if the octopus heard that this map existed, he'd stop at nothing to get it.
3: Better not try to get it away from Miss Marcia.
1: No, say not. This map's going to be a big help.
2: But you must be careful. The octopus has many friends. Friends in high circles.
1: So have we, Marcia. Remember our organization, the International Secret Police. While we may have enemies of every creed, race, and caste, we also have friends as varied. Yes, and just as powerful.
2: I know.
3: And we're going to find your brother, too. Don't forget that.
2: Oh, if you only can, Steve. If we're not too late.
1: We'll find him, don't you worry. Now, may I keep this map until we reach Guam? If I try to make a copy of it, we may be interrupted, and I don't want anyone to see it.
2: Of course.
3: Boy, doesn't Barney's plan look swell against that cloud bank we're flying over? That chrome finish shines like...
4: Like diamonds. Like the water at Waikiki Beach look like diamonds in the moonlight.
3: What's that plane got to do with water?
4: Well, they both sparkle.
1: Well, Jean's right, Steve. Right now, I'll just give you a tip that'll come in very handy in diplomatic circles. Never argue with a lady.
3: Oh.
2: Let's see. Wasn't it about an hour ago that you last heard from Barney?
1: Oh, yes. I think I'll go up in the control room in a few minutes. Should be getting another flash from him along about now.
3: Can I come too, Clint?
1: Well, now, you'd be leaving Marcia and Jean alone.
4: Oh, that's all right, Clint. We can keep watch on Barney from here while you and Steve talk to him by radio telegraph.
2: By all means.
3: You know, Miss Marcia, we're lucky to get into the control room at all. If we weren't in the secret police, we'd never be allowed in the control room with the flight crew.
2: I know, Steve. Now, don't worry about us. But first, have you any idea when we'll reach Guam?
1: It'll be very soon. We'd be able to see it if these clouds weren't below us.
4: Oh, but I like the clouds. They look like big marshmallows of cotton, don't they?
3: There you go again, marshmallows. If you went through them in an open plane, you'd find out they were doggone cold and wet.
1: Oh. Now, we'd better get up to the control room before another argument starts, huh? We'll be back soon.
2: All right, and give our regards to Barney.
3: Okay, Miss Marcia. Gee, Clint, getting up in the control room was one of the big thrills of the trip to me. Seeing that big instrument board and having the captain or the first officer explain things to me.
1: Yeah, I'll have to admit that this trip is a wonderful opportunity for you, Steve. Insofar as the Clipper flight itself is concerned, it's the octopus angle that I don't like.
3: Don't worry, Clint. I can take care of myself. And I hope that I can really help you and Barney on the job.
1: Yeah. Oh, well, here we are. We won't bother anyone but the radio officer, Steve. The rest of the crew have enough on their hands without talking to us.
3: I know. Anyhow, we'll be losing altitude pretty soon for the Guam landing, and that means cloud flying. I won't bother them. Don't worry.
1: Oh, that's a good boy. Step in, Steve. Now, past the navigators, right to the radio officer. Here we are. I think we're out of everybody's way, too.
5: Oh, hello, Mr. Barlow. I've just been talking to Dunlap. Got it written down here for you.
1: Oh, thanks, Smith. Read it, Steve.
3: Barney says, sandwich is swell, but I sure miss those Clipper meals.
1: Good old Barney. Nothing ever interferes with his appetite.
3: Will you send a message for me, Mr. Smith?
5: Why, sure thing, Speed. What'll it be?
3: Tell him we're nearing Guam and ask him how he's going to like flying through those clouds in an open plane for his landing.
5: Okay.
3: I can just see his face when he gets that. Yes, sir. Won't he be surprised?
5: Well, he says it isn't his regular bath day, but he'll put up with it.
1: Is the weather bad at Guam, Smith?
5: No, Guam reports fair weather. The wind's breaking up these clouds in that area, and we're over the worst of it right now.
3: Hey, Clint, look at Barney's plane. Is he trying to stunt?
1: What's that monkey trying to do? Why, banking that plane like that?
3: Something's wrong for sure.
1: Quick, send this message, Smith. Anything wrong, Barney?
3: Look, he's going into a nosedive. He's heading right down into them black clouds, Clint.
1: He's either crazy or in trouble.
5: Here's his answer. follow. Plane's out of my control. Can't bring it out of this dive.
3: It's a robot plane, I bet. The octopus is working it from Hong Kong.
0: Oh, tell him that, Smith. It's a robot plane for sure. Tell him to bring it out of that dive.
3: Look, there he goes into the clouds.
0: Going straight to the bottom of the Pacific Ocean if he doesn't get that plane out of that nosedive.
5: This crate is a robot plane. The controls are locked. Barney.
0: A robot? Controls locked. That means the octopus has some device in that plane to wreck it if it falls into enemy's hands. Probably a pin to lock the controls, which the octopus controls by radio.
3: And the only way Barney can regain control is to find the locking pin. Mr. Smith, send that to Barney. Tell him to look for the locking pin. It's his only chance. If we could only see him, anything could be happening to him under those clouds.
0: Oh, I shouldn't have tried to keep that plane. I might have known the octopus had a trump card up his sleeve. If anything happens to Barney, I'll...
5: Dunlap's talking again. Can't find pin yet. No use. Altimeter sinking fast. Visibility zero. Looks like curtains, pal. So long.
0: Go on, Smith. What does he say?
5: The key's dead, Barlow. Dunlap isn't sending anything to us.
3: Oh, gee, nothing can happen to Barney. Try to reach him, Mr. Smith. Send out your call.
5: I'll do my best, Speed.
3: No answer, Clint. Clint, he doesn't answer. You don't think...
0: Oh, steady, Speed. We can't think now. All we can do is hope.

0: Yeah, do you know something? If you stop eating Birdseye beef burgers and eat these cheap ones...
1: Aye.
0: You'll save Mum enough money to buy me a Leeds United tracksuit.
1: Fantastic.
0: I mean, they look the same, don't they?
1: Might look the same, but they don't taste the same.
0: You can't tell the difference.
1: Well, I can. The cheap one's yours.
2: Birdseye. Somehow other beef burgers just don't taste the same.

0: come in, Smithers. What is it? Speak up, boy. Orange juice.
1: No, sir. New Kellogg's Rise and Shine.
0: Hey, fiendish.
1: And look at this, sir.
0: No peel, no pips, and it's got vitamin C. Well, Smithers, I suppose this is it.
1: What are you doing, sir?
0: Thank you, Governor. Wife and three pips to support. Thank you.
2: New Kellogg's Rise and Shine. Now tastes as good as orange juice.
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8: 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Everybody

0: Christ. You shouldn't have done it, Mitch.
1: Yeah, quit beefing. You're going soft.
0: Soft? No. No, of course not. Talking to the old guy tonight. Didn't need to.
1: He didn't need to. He saw us, didn't he? He could turn us in at a description, couldn't he?
0: He'd never be able to describe us. It was too dark.
1: Well, Mitchell Rosinski's don't take chances, see? Anyhow, you cased the joint. Why didn't you spot the burglar alarms on that safe?
0: Safe my racket, Mitch. You're the Peterman.
1: Knives is your racket, eh, Cokie? Slip him in a guy's ribs from the back, eh?
0: Listen. Quit talking about the cooking we've done. He gives me the chills.
1: Yeah.
0: It's just nerves. This rotten fog kept me down. Say, you sure you know where you're going?
1: Of course I know. I can find it, fog or no fog. We're almost there.
0: Are you sure we're going to be safe in this joint?
1: Cops will never find us. It's old warehouse. Ain't been used for years. Well, I know.
0: I hope you're right.
1: Ain't I always right?
0: Yeah. You don't get sore. Well, how much farther?
1: Pretty soon. We're almost there.
0: Hey, what's that?
1: This.
0: What is it,
1: Bitch?
0: It sounds like little hoofs.
1: Well, it's not. Some of the people that live around here keep goats. It's probably one of them.
0: It is. That thing went right past me.
1: What's getting into you?
0: But, Mitch, I felt something. I tell you, I did. But there wasn't anything there. Little hoofs, close to me. But there ain't nothing there to see.
1: Listen, Corky, in a minute, I'm going to let you have it. You're squealing like a rat.
0: That's honest. I ain't squealing. I'm scared. There's something for me.
1: Yeah, that killing we did, huh? Is that scaring you?
0: No. Maybe it's just this lousy fog. I don't know.
1: Well, don't get nerves now. We got a getaway to worry about.
0: Well, let's get off the street. Let's get up away from the river. Get with us some light.
1: I ought to clip you, Corky. This fog was made to order. Perfect getaway. And $4,000 in our keys.
0: I know, Mitch. But little Huff shouldn't run past the guy. With nothing to make him run.
1: That's right. Hey, here's the block. Sure, look now in this building. We'll come to a bunch of doors close together.
0: I don't like the looks of this layout.
1: What do you want, Reed?
0: Here come your doors. Which one do we crack?
1: Wait, I got a figure. I can't remember. I think it was the third. Yeah, I know it was.
2: Right. The third door.
1: Who are you?
2: Does that matter?
1: Listen, guy, you start talking. Who are you? Where do you pop up from?
2: That is not important. You are called Mitch Rosinski. And you are Cookie Donadetti.
1: Listen, brother, you're talking out of turn.
2: So? But we have much in common to talk about.
0: Come on, Mitch. Let's scram. I don't like this guy's looks.
1: Clap down, you. Listen, guy, talk fast. Now, who are you?
2: I. That is not important. Now, suffice to say that I have come to meet you, to take you where the police will never find you.
0: Mitch, I don't like this guy's looks.
1: Shut up, Rat.
2: No.
1: Oh, you can hide us out, huh?
2: No one will ever find you. Rest assured.
1: It sounds like you got something there, mister. But how do we know you're on the level?
2: Are there not two of you to my one? Can it be said that the mighty Big Mitch Rosinski is frightened?
1: Scared? Me? I ain't scared a man of the devil.
2: I have heard that. Interesting.
0: I'm telling you, Mitch, you're making a wrong move.
1: Who's doing this? So how do we get to this hideout of yours?
2: You are about to enter the third door of this building. That will be as good as another.
1: Hey, yes. What are you trying to hand us? We're happy this joint already.
2: Most excellent. Then the door is open. Shall we enter?
0: Yes. Don't tell me there's nothing phony. Look.
1: Hey, listen, what's going on here, fella? I just tried that door and it was locked tight.
2: Now it is open. Let us enter.
0: I ain't going in there.
1: You know, I think this guy's got something on the ball. I think he knows some real tricks.
2: The tricks of our trade, eh, my friend?
1: Yeah, that's right. Maybe we can do a little business together, huh?
2: There is work for both of you.
0: No, Mitch. I can see something. Let's not go with this guy.
1: Why, this fella's setting us right with his mob.
2: I have reserved prominent places for
0: you. No, Mitch, accompany me out, will
1: you? Yeah, I'm getting sick of your squealing. You get in and I lead the way.
2: Yes, gladly. Come with me, my friend.
0: No. Let me go back, will you, Mitch? Come on. Here's something for me here. I'm trying to
1: cut it out. Why, we got a chance to be big shots with a smart guy like this.
2: None will be closer to me. I promise you.
1: See, Corky, I got an idea this fella can do big things for fellas in our racket.
2: You are shrewd, my good friend. I know exactly the things for men like you.
1: Now, listen to that. Now, what do you think?
0: I'm scared. Take a good look at this guy. That's all I ask. Look at him close, will you?
2: Aye. Look very closely. Want you to remember me.
1: Well, you'll never see a classy little guy. Look at them clothes like this Wells wear. That it's classy. He looks like big society.
0: Maybe. Me, I don't like it.
1: Hey, what's the matter with you? I ain't never seen you like this before. Hey, wait up, mister. Don't go so far ahead. Hey, where do you go?
0: Hey, Mitch. Mitch, they're coming. They're coming after you again. It's them hosts. Hey,
1: mister. Hey, mister, where are you?

0: Let's get out of here, will you? Hey, Mitch. Mitch, where are you?
1: Put your way, and I'm willing to get out of here, but I can't see in the dark. I'm no cat.
0: Light a lamp. Here, I got one.
1: Never mind. I got a little flashlight. Ain't
0: much good in this barn.
2: No. It is a feeble light.
1: You? Where do you come from?
2: I had not left.
0: It's him. He's a phony, I tell you.
1: Who are you? Where do you come from?
2: I have always been here, watching your interesting partnership.
0: There's something phony, Mitch. Let's scram.
1: I think maybe you're right, Corky.
2: Hear me out. Did you not know that I have long considered myself a silent partner in your enterprises?
1: What do you mean?
2: This hour shall see my partnership become active. I have joined you, my very dear friends.
0: Now, go away from us, will you? Leave us alone.
1: Tell us who you are.
2: I have had many names. What does it matter? What would my name mean to you? Yet, I have told you, we are partners. Tonight, our partnership will be consummated. I will show you how strongly it can be welded. Remember the first job you did together.
3: Take it, pal. Say, jingling the window is a cinch for you, ain't it?
1: You said something that time. Boy, you're sure going to be glad you teamed with me. We'll make some real dough.
3: Yeah, better be careful on this job, though.
1: Careful of what? This old bird ain't going to give us any trouble.
3: I know, but we've got to make him talk. We can't have a lot of racket.
1: We can find his roll, all right. Probably hides it in his mouth.
3: No, I went through this joint when he was out the other day. Couldn't find a thing.
1: So you called me in, eh? Smart boy. Here we go. Quiet. When we get in, I'll jump him. Where is his bed? In his room?
3: Just to the right of the window. There's only one room in the shack.
1: Okay, come on.
4: Who's there? Who's there?
1: Shut up or I strangle you.
3: That a boy, Mitch.
1: Listen, guy, I'm going to let loose of you, but remember when you're about you and you're dead, remember, now.
4: Who are you? What do you want?
1: What do you think we want? Corky, snap on your flash.
0: Nick, somebody will spot us.
1: Way out here in the country, snap it on. I can't do my best work unless I can see.
0: Okay, there you are.
1: Yeah, nice bell. Now you, where do you keep it?
4: Keep what?
1: Don't give me that. You know what I mean. Where do you keep your roll, your dough, your money?
4: Money? I have no money. I'm a poor old man.
1: You're a poor old fool.
3: Nah, that's it, Mitch. Let him have it.
1: Come on, guy. Where's the dough?
4: Honest, I have no money. Not a penny.
1: Okay, mister. We ain't got all night. Corky?
3: Yeah, Mitch. What do you want?
1: You brought along some big needles, didn't you?
3: You know me, Mitch. Sure I did.
1: Okay, turn on that gas plate over there and heat them up. This guy needs working on.
3: Come on right up.
4: Please, I'm telling the truth. I haven't any money. Not a penny.
1: Cut that out. Everybody around here knows you've got plenty of money hid somewhere.
4: No, it's a false rumor. It isn't true. I swear it.
3: Here's the needle, Mitch. Here. Pull them with a pliers. It's red hot.
1: Good. Gimme. Now, you're gonna tell us.
4: I ain't got...
1: Oh, yeah? Cokie, hold his hand. Oh, a hot dear. Needle through his fingernail. Oh, hold him. Give me that other needle. Grab him, Cokie.
4: No. Oh, please. I'll tell.
3: Well, I thought he'd come around.
1: Sure, they all talk. All right, guy, quick. Where is it?
4: Right there. Behind. Picture.
1: You hold him, Corky, till I see.
5: Here it is, pal.
3: That's the stuff. What do I do now?
1: Well, he knows what we look like. Got a knife?
3: Sure.
1: Okay, Corky. You know how.
4: Please. Don't kill me. Don't.

0: Yes, that was a splendid beginning to our partnership. A very well-handled job and profitable for you, wasn't it?
1: Who told you that? How'd you know about that job?
0: How do I know? But I was there. I watched you.
2: Mitch, I'm spamming out of here. I'm going to run.
0: No. No, my friend. You will not run. Instead, we will look at more of our partnership records. We must have a full accounting.
2: I'm scared stiff.
1: Hey, Master, where you hear all this?
0: I know so many things. Why, don't you remember?
3: Cut out that racket. You ain't hurt.
4: Oh, please. Please let me go. I've never done anything to you.
3: Of course you haven't. Listen, sister. We didn't snatch you because we liked your pretty face, see? We want dough. Get it? Dough.
4: Oh, but my father will pay well. Oh, if only he'll let me go. Please, I know he'll pay. I'll see that he does.
3: Nuts. When we get the money from your old man, we'll let you go. And not till we do get it.
4: I promise you that you'll get it.
3: Shut up. That you, Mitch?
5: Yeah. Where you are?
3: Did you get it?
1: Got it. Nothing. The dirty crooks crossed us off.
3: What do you mean?
1: I went to this spot, the vacant lot, you know?
3: Yeah.
1: I got up on the garage roof across the street. Nobody figures me to be up there, so I get good look around.
3: Go on.
1: So what do you think? The place is lousy with coppers.
3: Tell you, break that. I thought the guy would kick through without a squat.
1: Don't worry. When I get through, he will.
3: Yeah, but this dame, she's awful dangerous to keep around long. We're hotter than a firecracker
1: right now.
3: We'll
1: just speed things up a little.
3: Well, I say, let's get this. Let's knock off the babe and beat it before the coppers catch up with
1: us. Not me. I got a better idea. Hey, you.
4: What do you want?
1: Your old man tipped the police.
4: Well, I can't help that. I wrote the note when you made me do it.
1: Yeah, but it didn't work. We have to show your old man we mean business.
4: Well, what are you going to do?
1: You'll see. Cookie, you got that big knife of yours?
3: Sure. What are you going to do?
1: Send a little present to this babe's father. Hold her left hand, Cookie.
4: Oh, don't. Please, let go. Oh, what are you going to do?
1: Guess what? I'm going to send one of those pretty fingers to your old man.
4: Oh, no. No. Oh, for the love of mercy. Please.
3: Come on, mister.
1: Give me a hand. Hold her on, Cookie.
3: Hey, what happened to her?
1: Yeah, she's just passed out. There we are. That'll make the old buzzard sneeze.
0: Hey, Mitch. That ring on that finger. Let's keep it. It's worth real dough.
1: Nothing doing. Her old man will never recognize the finger without the babe on the other end of it. But he will recognize that ring. You know we're not fooling.

0: You made a neat sum. And what a splendid joke on the father of the girl. She was already dead when he paid you.
1: We didn't cloak that dame. That was accident. We didn't.
0: Of course you didn't. But blood poisoning is a fine assistant, isn't it? Ah, but we have still another of our partnership activities to be reviewed. There. Ah, there you displayed an amazing ingenuity. It was a bakery, remember? A small bakery. One man ran it. A stolid old German. Too stolid, remember? But you beat him. He got nothing for his stuff.
1: That'll hold you. Give us a battle, will you?
2: Yes. This wine old...
1: You're asking for it, huh?
3: Skipper, let's get going on this safe.
1: Yeah, but I'd like to give this mug the works.
3: I know, but there's 25 grand in that safe. Unless the newspapers are kidding us. Let's get it. Come
1: think
3: on.
1: Think we won't? Where's the soap?
3: Huh? Well, don't ask me. I don't pack your rig.
1: Hey, Corky. We ain't got a bit of nitro. How are we going to blow that safe?
3: Oh, Mats, don't tell me we're stuck now.
1: We ain't stuck. Let's go talk to our friend. Hey, you.
3: We ain't got time to fool with that.
1: Dry up. I know what I'm doing. Hey, honey. We want the combination to that safe, and quick.
2: What for? That safe is empty.
1: What are you handing me? Listen, we'll read the papers. You had a ticket on a horse that ran third in the sweepstakes, and they paid off 25 G's. You cashed your check and put the door in that safe. We saw it in the papers. Now, what do you say?
2: I said you... Why don't?
3: Give it to him, Mitch.
1: You're a tough guy, huh? Look, you give us that combination, or do we go to work on you?
2: I don't talk.
1: Say, you've been making donuts, huh? Frying them in that oil, huh?
2: I do not talk to you.
1: That grease looks pretty hot. It's bubbling. Do we get the combination, or do I drop a little of this grease on your neck?
2: You do not scare me.
1: Scare you? Hey, you look, I'm not trying to scare you. Cookie, here, stretch this guy out on the table. He thinks I'm kidding.
3: Yeah? He's going to be awful surprised. Yeah. Come on. Give me a hand, miss. Come on, this guy's heavy.
2: Someday for this, you ask.
1: Yeah, we'll answer when we're spending your door. Hold his head over here, Corky.
3: Don't stall. Let him have a dipper full in the face.
1: That ain't right, Corky. Let's show the gent how we're going to entertain him. Here, you look. Look at that. Scalding hot. Nice, huh? How'd you like some of that on the back of your neck, huh? You gonna give us the combo?
2: I give you nothing.
1: Here, let me get a dipper of this stuff. Now, let's just drop a few little drops on your neck like this. That ought to loosen up your tongue, sort of boil it, you might say.
3: Well, how about doing a little chattering? Or should we stick your face in it?
2: Dine, I tell you nothing. Why not?
3: Give him the works, mister.
1: Yes, good. All right, mister. Now, let's do this slow, and any time you want to quit, just say so.
2: Dine, I don't talk. I don't talk. Dine.
1: Okay, then let's get a little taste of this hot grease. And we do this slow, see? We push down your bullhead. Down. Little more. Gonna get a taste of that grease soon.
2: Oh, don't do it! Don't do it! I've got an evil, don't do
1: it! Oh, you're ready to give us that combination, huh? How about it?
3: Hey, Mance. It was too rough. Look, the guy can't talk. He's fried.
1: He can't talk? Well, of all that dirt, that rat. He should have talked before I shut his face in that stuff.
3: It's too late now.
1: Yeah, too late. He can't give us that combo. He can't talk. But it ain't too late for this guy to find out you can't cross up Mitchell Rosinski. I'll show him. Get out of the way. Let me get a shoulder under that guy.
3: What are you going to do?
1: What am I going to do? This guy was so anxious to fry. Okay, so he'll fry. Open that oven door. This'll teach you to cross me. Get in there.
3: Yeah, you can't make it, pal.
1: I can't, huh? I will make it.
4: Hey. Water.
3: You were shoving too hard, Mitch. I guess you busted his neck.
4: I guess I did.
3: Gee, fella, you gotta watch out for them big...

0: of yours. You're pretty strong.
1: Well, what's the difference? We'd have had to croak him anyway. He's seen us. He'd remember what we look like.
2: Sure, sure. Only we ain't gonna get that 25 now.
1: Let's get out of here.
3: Hey, Mitch, look. That safe ain't locked. Look, open just a little.
1: Sure enough. Oh, that's a good one.
3: Let me add it. Here it is, Mitch. It works. And some more cash, too. Boy, we're in the dough.
1: Sure we are. Let's get going.
3: Okay.
1: Evidently.

0: very unusual piece of work. Novel and complete. I congratulate you both.
1: You know all these things. Who told you?
0: I was there, my friend. Haven't I assured you yet that I am your silent partner in all these little affairs?
2: Mitch, this guy's lying. We never saw anyone on our jobs.
0: It is not difficult for me to make myself inconspicuous.
1: Mister, I think Corky was right. There's something funny about you. I'm beginning to feel it, too.
0: On the contrary, you will find that I am very genuine. You must come with me. You will meet your friends, many of them.
2: Mitch, we don't want to join up with this guy's mom.
1: I don't know. He says we got friends in his crowd.
0: My home is full of your acquaintances, and many more will soon be there to keep you company.
1: Is this on a level?
0: To be sure. We are not without a certain honor, eh, my friends?
2: Tell me one guy you got with you that I know.
0: You once had a brother, or have you forgotten, Corky?
2: You mean Lefty? Oh, no. No, Lefty ain't with you. No. No, on account of Lefty's...
0: Yes?
2: Well... Well, Lefty ain't with you, that's all.
1: I did not know you had a brother, Corky.
2: Oh, I haven't.
0: Corky and his brother quarreled, Mitz, over the spoils of a little job. There was nothing for Corky to do but use his knife.
2: How did you know that?
0: It is my business to know these things.
2: All right, then. If I croak Lefty, how is he in your mob?
0: You disbelieve? Very well. You will meet him. Soon.
1: I don't know. I can't figure this out, but I don't think I like it.
0: Come. We will seal our bargain. You will join me. I have places ready for both of you, so that you can join me and pay me my due.
1: What do you mean, pay you?
0: Have we not had a partnership? And until now, I have not shared in the spoils.
1: I don't get it. What do you mean?
2: Oh, Mitch, we shouldn't have come here. I tell you, we shouldn't have.
0: Come. We close our bargain. My hand. Take it to bind our pact. Come. Take my hand and place it on your heart.
2: Mitch! Mitch! He ain't a monster! Mitch, look! Look at that face! Where did I see it? Mitch! His hand! Like fire! Like flame!
1: Who are you?
0: Do you have any doubts? I am Beelzebub, or Abaddon, or Belial. But you will. Lucifer, if it pleases you, your partner, my friends, your partner in the unholiest of your enterprises.
2: No, no, there ain't no such thing. No!
1: I'm leaving. Let me go. Let me go.
0: You cannot leave here. From here, there is no leaving. And you have not yet met your friends. Your brother, Corky, he'll be glad to see you. Your erstwhile partner, Mitz. Cano was his name. The marks of your huge hands are still on his throat.
1: No, that ain't so. I didn't croak him. I don't know what you're talking about.
0: No. He knows, though. Oh, bring me my light. My dancing light. The light that flames and sears. Here are two black souls, coals for our fires. Two hearts to redden the flames of inferno. Who? Oh, the master calls. The king of the dark angels. They welcome you. My cohorts and minions, see how quickly they answer. Listen. Ah, yes, they welcome you, my partners. Indeed, you are welcome.
2: What is it we're dreaming? Sure, that's what we're
1: dreaming. Corky, look, it's red all around us. Look! The light's dancing.
3: Corky, what is it? What is it?
2: The flames of hell. Yeah, I know.
0: You are most welcome, my partners. You are accepted into our confraternity. The confraternity of blood and blackness, of souls damned to eternal fires. Come. Come, my friends. Hear my voice and heed it. Come. Come.
4: Yes.
0: Ah, yes. Willingly you come. Come with me into the depths. where the flames are hottest. Come where you will be consumed entirely, and yet will never be consumed. First your hearts, red for the flames. Then your night-black souls, fuel of the finest, fire of the finest.
5: Sure now, rookie. Is the river bait getting too tough for you already now, huh?
6: Well, no, sir. I'm sorry to call you, Sergeant, but I didn't know what else to do.
5: That's all right, Nolan, me boy. I'd rather you'd call me than chance a mistake. Now, what is it?
6: Well, a bum I picked up. Hysterical, babbling over a crazy story about...
5: Where is he?
6: The squad men took him in. He was raving.
5: Drunk. Delirium tremens, huh?
6: No, I don't think so. Let me show you. It's right down here.
5: Where are we going?
6: Right here, this old warehouse. He was sleeping on the loading platform. Said he was waked by a bright red glow.
5: Yeah? Go on.
6: He said he looked in the window and... Well, I know this sounds kind of crazy, but... But he said he saw the devil.
5: Huh?
6: Yes, I know. That's crazy, but... Well, here's the door to the warehouse.
5: Do they all go to the old warehouse?
6: We take the third door.
5: I wonder how the doors in back are. This ain't been open for months. Well, you can see that.
6: Yeah, the back door's the same. There are no windows. This loft was used for dead storage.
5: Well, that red glow might have been a fire. Let's take a quick gander through the place anyway here. Have you got a pass key?
6: Yes. Yes, I have one, Sergeant. Wait a minute.
5: Careful now, lad.
6: What's over there?
5: Looks like old furniture. Let's take a peek at it. Turn your flashlight on it.
6: Yeah. Careful of them loose boards.
5: Don't. Oh, you notice a peculiar odor.
6: What is it?
5: Well, it's kind of creepy, what with this devil business and all. That smells like burning sulfur.
6: I didn't fall for the devil business, Sergeant, but I did figure something was... Look!
5: Two of them. Come on.
6: They're dead.
5: Sure they are. And man, look at the hole scooped out of their chests. Claw marks, too. Look
6: claw
5: like...
6: marks, but... But, Sergeant, the flesh around the wound is burned. It's scorched. That's devil's work.
5: I see it, Nolan. It looks like a huge flaming claw reached out and scooped the hearts out of them.
6: Sounds like you almost believe it's devil's business, Sergeant.
5: I ain't saying, lad. But look here. Maybe you can explain them marks in the dust there on the floor.
6: Where?
5: Right there. Those prints were made by hoofs. Cloven hoofs. Maybe you were right, lad. Maybe it is the devil's work.
7: Devil's Due, this evening's Lights Out drama, was adapted from the idea which won first prize in the Chicago American Lights Out contest. The idea was submitted by Fred M. France, and the adaptation was made by Hobart Donovan. Devil's Due was produced by Wynn Wright. This is the National Broadcasting Company.
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15: The Weird Circle. In this cave, by the restless sea, We are met to call from out the past stories strange and weird. Phantoms of a world gone by speak again the immortal tale. Narrative of Arthur Gordon Pym.
16: I was down on the waterfront looking for the old whaling vessel Grampus. Captain Bernard was in charge, and though I hadn't seen the old captain in more than 10 years, I still felt he was a pretty good friend of mine. I could remember him telling Dad and myself some pretty wild tales. I drank it all in, main rig, compass, and anchor. Maybe I never would have seen the old captain and his son Weston if I hadn't been visiting some friends in Boston. I was reading the shipping news one morning, and there it was. Benjamin Bernard, experienced whalers wanted to man vessel Grampus, sailing July 13th, 1 a.m., 1881. Well, I packed my digs, slung them over my shoulder, took a lungful of salt air, and, well, 6 hours before sailing time, I was looking for the ship. It was dark as I walked down the waterfront, and I stopped the stranger.
17: Yeah, bud? What do you want?
16: I'm looking for a whaler known as the Grampus, and I think I'm lost.
17: There it is, right in front of you. What's the matter? Can't you read?
16: Yeah, it seems that way. Thanks, fella. Do you happen to know if Captain Bernard's on board?
17: Yeah, he's there. You shipping out on her?
16: I'm looking for a job. I'm pretty green, but I'm an old friend of his.
17: I'm an old friend of his, too. I was out in his last voyage. I wouldn't ship out again under that yellow curve. I was to starve first. When Dirk Peters says, don't go, don't go.
16: What's the matter? Is the ship haunted or something?
17: Nothing's the matter with the ship. The captain's nuts.
16: Are you sure you're talking about the same man I am?
17: There's only one Captain Bernard, and that's him. He and his son, both. Two of a kind. Don't take my word for it. Ask any man that was aboard the Grampus last trip. Ask Sanford Allen, our second mate. Talk to the cook, little Tony Matsail and Sale. Ask him. Captain got playful and cut little Tony's arm off. Look, I'll take you aboard. I've been trying to collect my scratch ever since we landed 2 weeks ago, and I get word tonight it's ready. Watch out for the loose boards on the gangplank.
16: Yeah, I see what you mean. I'm right behind you. I don't think this ship's sailing tonight, Mr. Peters. Look at that sky.
17: A little squall don't bother Bernard. Human life's cheap. Climb over the gunwale. It's fastest.
16: All right. It's a dirty-looking ship.
17: Captain Bernard! Captain Bernard! I guess he's in the cabin aft. Call him in.
16: That doesn't sound like a little squall, does it, Mr. Peters?
17: Yeah?
16: Oh, incidentally, my name's Gordon Pym.
17: Everybody's got a name. Life is like that, I guess. Now we get down the passageway here. Captain Bernard, I...
18: All right, men. Take Mr. Peters and his friend and put them in irons.
19: What's this? You dirty swine, you double-crosser!
18: Shut up, Captain Peters. Take them down to the hold until we sail.
20: Aye, aye,
18: sir. Then we'll see what you have to say, Mr. Peters.
19: We're in Shanghai, Mr. Pym. Shanghai!

0: 4 in the morning. Been aboard 3 hours, Mr. Pym. Your friend, the captain, ought to come below any minute with a pep talk, now that we're too far at sea to swim back. Wyndham. Allen. Sanford Allen. Is that you in the corner?
1: Yeah. Kind of cozy, ain't it? All of us together here like this, huh?
0: What'd they do, slug you two?
1: Yeah, with the old payroll gag. Come up and get your pay. Then they slug you. Guess who else is here?
0: Tony?
1: Yeah.
0: Tony, how's it going, Tony?
2: I stick at the knife in his belly someday. That's what the Tony Manceo do someday. Stick at the knife.
0: Yeah, you better not stick at the knife or you get swinging the head on the gallows. They call that mutiny, Tony. Oh, meet Mr. Allen, Tony. This is Pym, Gordon Pym.
1: Hello. Pym.
0: Oh. How long are we out for, do you know, Allen?
1: Sure. 6 months.
2: You listen to Tony, Peters. Listen to Tony. We stick together this time, you know? He cut off my arm. Someday I cut off his head.
0: Ah, shut up. It's a lot of gab. That's life, I guess.
3: The captain says for you to go on deck.
0: Well, if it ain't the kid. What you doing aboard ship, Weston, playing sailor?
3: Mr. Peters, I didn't know that... I'm sorry that...
0: Sorry. He's sorry. You didn't know that we was going to get shanghaied when you come down and tell us the pay's rolls made out. You lying, sniveling yellow pig.
3: Well, honestly, I...
0: Forget it. You're in the same boat. Oh, here's a friend of yours, Weston. At least, that's what he says.
3: Friend of mine? I have no friends. No friends at all. Watch out, Mr. Manceo. Don't touch me.
2: Nanny, not touch you. I don't want to get my hands dirty.
1: We don't want no dirt in our food, huh, Tony?
3: I can't help what Father does. I never wanted to be a sailor anyway. You know that, Mr. Peters. You know that. I hate the sea. Hate the doggone thing.
0: I'll leave the kid alone. Come on, Allen, before the captain begins to howl like a bull.
4: Hello, Weston. You don't remember me, do you?
3: No, I don't.
4: The name's Gordon Pym. I used to live next door to you in Nantucket 10 years ago. You remember?
3: Gordon, how did you get here?
4: I came aboard looking for a job, and I got one, but not the kind I'm looking for.
3: Oh, I hadn't any idea, Gordon. Gordon, wait till you see Father. Wait. He's so changed. All of us are so changed. You'll see.
4: We walked slowly up to the deck, and we lined up. 2 lines, 10 men. 10 of the toughest, dirtiest-looking men I've ever seen. Captain Bernard kept moving his hand back and forth, sort of a nervous habit, and then started to stand muster. He didn't recognize me, and I didn't mention our old friendship. As the days went by, he seemed to take a kind of joy in making a fool out of me. But then he didn't treat his own son any better. As for Peters, he hated him and wanted to get something on him. But Peters was smart and stayed out of trouble. He was the only man who wasn't flogged during those first 40 days at sea. One night, we called the 10-man crew to a secret meeting and advised them never to try and talk to the captain. Well, a storm was brewing on the 42nd day of the journey, and I was called into the captain's cabin. I opened the door. You call for me, Captain?
5: Yes, Mr. Pym. I called for you. Shut the door behind you. You're just standing there like an idiot. My son tells me that you're giving out free advice these days.
3: Gordon, I didn't. I didn't. I swear.
5: Shut up, you sniveling swine. Calling you my son makes me ill.
3: Father.
5: Now, Mr. Pym. I heard you've been advising the men to obey me blindly because you think I've an idiot mind.
4: Captain Bernard, I said nothing of the kind.
5: Don't lie to me, Mr. Pym. I've known you for many years.
4: Oh, so you do remember.
5: I couldn't very well forget, could I? Despite my idiot mind. I tried to treat you as I treated the other men. You've taken advantage of me. Whispering behind my back. Trying to turn my son against me. Plotting with Mr. Peters. I'd have none of this on board my ship.
3: Gordon, he's making it up. I never said it.
5: Are
3: I
5: you
3: never said
5: calling
3: it.
5: Me a liar, Weston?
3: No. No.
5: You see, Mr. Pym? My son denies it now. But I checked his story through our cook. Why don't you admit it, Mr. Pym?
4: I thought I was helping.
3: That's what I told him, Gordon.
5: Shut up. Since when have I asked for your help? Answer me, Mr. Pym. Answer me.
4: Well, you didn't, sir, but...
5: But what? What did Mr. Peters say to you about my idiot mind?
4: He said nothing at all, sir.
5: Nothing, is it?
4: No, sir.
5: Tell me the truth.
4: It is the truth, Captain Bernard.
5: Liar! I'll cut your lying tongue out with my own hands. What did Peter say?
3: Nothing, sir. Nothing. Leave him alone, Father. He's telling the truth. Don't hurt him. He's my friend. My only friend. The only one I ever had.
5: I'll leave him alone. Since you love this friend, my son, I'll allow him the pleasure of trying to make a man out of you. Mr. Pym, you'll take this sniveling son of mine and tie him securely to the mainmast.
3: No, Father.
5: For 48 hours.
3: No.
5: Then when he's securely tied, you will report to deck for 40 lashings until I get the truth about Peters out of you.
4: Yeah, but it's suicide for a man to be tied to the mainmast in this weather,
5: if
4: Captain.
5: If anything happens to him, Mr. Gordon, you'll pay for it with your life. So be sure he's tied securely.
4: Those were the captain's orders, and we obeyed him. The wind was screaming through the sails like an insane witch on a broomstick, but Weston and I climbed to the cross trees of the mainmast. It was a tough climb, and I think he knew then it was the end for him, but he was afraid to disobey. When we reached the cross trees, I lashed Weston's arms and legs firmly, hoping he could survive the storm. By the time he was made fast, I patted his hair and tried to soothe that poor lost boy. The last I remember of him was his tear-streaked face and the look in his eye. I waved goodbye to him and climbed slowly and carefully below to report for 40 lashes. Captain Bernard, Mr. Pym reporting, sir.
5: Take off your shirt.
4: Yes, sir.
5: Place your hands behind the whipping post and hang out securely, Mr. Pym. And think carefully. Try to remember the words Mr. Peters said about my idiot mind.
4: Yes, sir. The mainmast, Captain Bernard. It's the mainmast.
6: A jump for the mainmast! He's cracking! He's falling! Get out of the way!
4: Weston!
7: Have a fresh shot! You fool! If you want to overboard, save him!
4: Weston! Overboard!
7: My son!
4: Yes, your son, Captain Bernard, and you've killed him!
7: You dare say that to me? You murderer!
4: Yes, I warned you of this, but you wouldn't listen. I'll say it. I'll say you're insane.
7: Peters! Peters! Throw this man in irons!
8: Are you talking to me, Captain Bernard?
7: Throw this man in! Take your hands!
4: Help me, Peters! This man isn't going to captain the ship any longer.
7: This is only Mr. Pym! Do you realize that? Do you want to swing on the jealous bill, Mr. Peters?
8: I can't hear you, Captain Bernard. Ain't that a shame? I just can't hear you at all.

0: shut up. Here. I'll tie this gag around your mouth. That'll keep you quiet.
1: Who's coming topside? Storm's let up for a little while and the course is set.
0: Well, I know, Gordon.
1: I thought we'd tell them when they got here.
0: Well, we gotta work fast. This calm ain't gonna last, and we won't be able to steer no course at all with the mainmast gone.
2: Hey, what's this special meeting about? Look, Alan. Look at the captain.
3: Peter.
2: Look at him.
3: Did you?
0: Yes, Mr. Allen. It's a mutiny. Are you with me?
2: I cut his head off. No.
0: Shut up, Tony.
3: I ain't getting mixed up in no mutiny. Is this your idea, Gordon?
1: Yeah, it's my idea, all of it. If any man swings around here, it'll be me, so listen to me.
3: You should have asked us, Gordon. We don't like getting dragged into something like this.
1: Now listen to me, men. Nobody will swing for this if you use your heads. Nobody has to know this is mutiny.
2: Sure, he's right. We'll kill the captain. Turn him on sale, cut his head off. And then we say he chose to die.
1: No, Tony. We can make this look like a shipwreck. The captain gets put in a lifeboat and set adrift.
2: No, Tony, cut his head off.
0: Shut up, Tony. Go on, Gordon.
1: And we all know the captain's nuts. In 2 or 3 days alone on the ocean, he'll be a babbling idiot. Idiots don't talk sense even if they're found. And even if he is found, he'll look like a shipwreck victim.
3: What about the boat?
1: We're going to scuttle her. Get off in lifeboats when we're near land. Within 2 days, we'll be 10 miles off Cape True. We can row to safety, and it'll be up to you men to keep quiet. Now, are you with me, men?
4: No. We're with you. We're with you.
1: All right, let's go.
0: And work fast, you monkeys, because we're in for a whale of a blow tonight.
1: I was so smart. Smarter than anybody. You could see it then. I had the whole thing planned perfectly from beginning to end. We lowered the captain in a lifeboat, gave him some biscuits, a compass, and a jug of water. But I didn't figure on the storm that was to come. But the storm broke soon after in all its mad, screaming fury. We couldn't control the Grampus. She was like a wounded animal, and I thought for a minute she'd sink by herself that night. There were 8 men left then, being the kid and the captain was gone. We had to lash ourselves to the deck to keep from being swept overboard. But during the night, 4 of the men were lost. It seemed to me that the ocean was fighting back the mutiny. Water poured into the ship. The entire belly of the ship was waterlogged, and only the top deck was riding above the ocean. There were 3 lifeboats on the Grampus before the storm, but we lost them during the night. And then, toward morning, Alan screamed out...
3: You blasted fool, Gordon! We can't scuttle the ship even if we want to now!
1: What do you mean we can't scuttle it?
3: It didn't sink, did it, Mr. Peters?
0: Ah, shut up.
3: The hold of this boat is filled with empty oil casks, isn't it, Mr. Peters?
0: Yes, Alan. I forgot about that.
1: Well, what's the difference?
3: Difference? You land lover! Them empty oil casks is full of air. They'll act like a balloon and keep this rotten whaler from sinking.
1: Is that true, Mr. Peters?
0: Yeah, it's true.
1: Well, we can set the ship on fire.
3: What good will that do?
2: We'll burn alive. Tell him and say, no, set the ship on fire. There's no lifeboat.
3: Yes, Trey.
0: Shut up, all of you. Let me think. Just gonna have to set tight and wait.
3: Wait for what, Peters?
0: Wait and pray we get saved. Maybe a ship will pass by.
3: You'll hang, Peters, if we're saved. You and Gordon will hang. I had nothing to do with the mutiny. Me and Tony's free and clear. Ain't we, Tony?
2: Yeah, nothing to do with the non-mutiny.
0: Just wait and pray.
1: We did wait and pray. Waited for 13 horrible days without food or water. 13 days. And then one morning, Alan began to complain as usual.
3: Thirsty.
0: How many of us are left, Gordon?
1: It's not light yet, Peters. I don't know.
0: How do you feel, Gordon?
1: I'm not sure.
0: Take it easy, kid. The sun will come up shortly. Alan.
3: Yeah?
0: Where's little Tony? Tony!
3: He isn't around. Listen to me, both of you. There's just 3 of us left. None of us can last very long floating around on a derelict ship. None of us. But there's a chance. There's always a chance we can be saved. if we can last.
0: What are you getting at, Alan?
3: One of us will have to die so the others can live. One of us must.
1: No. No, Alan, if we all die here first.
3: Maybe you won't, but I will. You were the ringleader, Gordon. You started this thing. You'd hang if we got the land, so would you, Peters. But I'd be free. I got a knife.
0: Put that knife down. Alan's right, Gordon. If any of us is going to live, one of us has got to die.
1: Yeah. Oh, Peters, no. It's better to die
0: Shut
1: than...
0: up, Gordon. I know what I'm saying. Alan's right. It's two against one.
3: Yeah, two against one.
0: We're going to choose for the privilege. There are three pieces of wood. Take them, Gordon. Hold them in your hand. The man who gets the shortest stick is the victim. Is that level with you, Alan?
3: Sure.
0: All right. Put your knife right here in the middle.
3: Okay. There it is.
0: Okay. Choose, Alan.
3: This one. It's short.
0: It's my turn now. There.
3: Yours is the long one. Who's the shortest miner, Gordon?
0: Let's see. Gordon?
1: Yeah.
0: You, Alan.
3: No. No. No, I won't. I'm the one that should live. I'm innocent. Give me that knife.
0: Let go of it, Alan. Oh!
3: You double crook. Take that, Peters. And that. You.
0: Now I get the knife.
3: And no, Peters. You. Oh.
1: Dead, Peters?
3: Yeah.
1: Peters. What's the matter with you? Are you all right?
3: I'll be all right. Hound. Always double-cross.
1: Alan wounded you badly, Peters. I'll get some salt water and wash the blood off you. That'll keep the wound clean.
3: It's too deep, Gordon.
0: Buck. Buck ahead. Buck, Gordon. I see the outline of land ahead. Land!
1: It's a mirage, Peters. You think it's land?
0: No. Look. Straight ahead.
1: You're right. Land. Land ahead. We'll be saved, Peters. Peters. Peters was dead. Peters and Alan lay side by side. I climbed over the gunwale of that ship and started to land. I don't know how I ever made it. I couldn't swim 4 miles in good condition, yet I swam 4 miles after 13 days of no food or water. I climbed out of the water, wet and tired, and fell exhausted on the beach. I don't remember what happened after that. I was in a native village of some sort I knew, and some native women had taken me in and cared for me until I was well. They thought I'd been shipwrecked. They would have kept on taking it, too, if it hadn't been for the first day I was well enough to walk around. I stopped in at the settlement's only inn to figure things out. And as I opened the door...
4: What do you mean there's a derelict ship out there, eh?
5: I mean what I say. All the grampus. This old loon keeps saying he was once the captain of that ship.
6: Oh, loon. I'm crazy, huh? You men think I'm crazy. But I'll prove I'm sane. There was no shipwreck. It was mutiny. Mutiny. My son was killed. He did it. Yes, he did it. Mutiny. And he did it. There he is. Right there. Standing at the door. Look at him. Don't let me get away. Don't let me get away.
7: Hey, mister.
6: You mustn't get away.
7: Mister, come over here.
8: Talking to me?
7: Yeah. Come on over here to this table, stranger. This old loon claims he knows you.
6: Yes, I know you. Don't I? Then answer me. You were hired on board the Grampus and led a mutiny against me and your swing for it. I was picked up 3 days after you put me in that rowboat. I've stayed alive for one reason and one reason only.
8: to watch your body swing from the gallows. Tell these men the truth. Speak up, man. Speak up. Are you a Gordon Pym? I demand an answer. Are you a Gordon Pym?
7: Well, mister, are you? It's your word against his.
8: Tell the truth. Are you a Gordon Pym?
1: Frankly, I don't know who I am. I guess I'm just something washed up out of the sea. Yeah, I'm just somebody washed up out of the sea.

From the time-worn pages of the past, we have heard narrative of Arthur Gordon Pym. Bellkeeper, toll the bell!

0: Just a minute, lady. I want to ask you a question.
1: Well, do you want a nickel for a cup of coffee?
0: Work for the paper, don't you?
1: Please, I'm in a hurry.
0: Don't worry about nothing and stop looking around like a scared pigeon.
1: I have to get back to the newspaper.
0: I just come in from out of town.
1: Oh, it's very interesting. Now, if you'll excuse me.
0: Relax. Answer me and you won't get hurt. Where is he?
1: I don't know who you're talking about.
0: You know all right. Crandall, that's who I mean. Crandall.
1: Crandall?
0: Yeah. Mr. Biggs brought me into town. He says I should look up Crandall.
1: Crandall's disappeared.
0: Listen, sister, I know he's disappeared. I'm asking you where.
1: I tell you,
0: Now look, don't kid me. Crandall's a witness against, against certain buddies of mine. He scared the cops because he done some little jobs, see? But your newspaper has him hidden away someplace in a hotel room, keeping him undercover and plastering what he says on your front page. Well, you got him hiding.
1: Oh, mister, everything you say is true, but you've got the wrong paper.
0: Yeah?
1: Yes, I work for the Sentinel. It's the Clarion that's got Crandall hidden away. And I lay scooping up.
0: You work for the Clarion?
1: I work for the Sentinel. You certainly pulled a bonus.
0: I don't know. I just come in from out of town.
1: The Clarion's a block further down. It's the Sentinel that's on this street, and it's... Oh, I wish I had a brick in my pocket.
0: Slugged by a thing. Come back here. Come back. She runs her like a scared rabbit.

0: Here's that bitch you wanted, Reed. Chuck it out of the file.
1: Oh, let's see it, Johnny.
0: He's the baby the police have been told to watch for.
1: Oh, tough-looking gorilla, isn't he?
0: According to police, he's been imported into the city to do a job on some of those witnesses the police are trying to get against the racket.
1: The police know he's here?
0: Yeah, I got a teletype from the city he came from. They got a general alarm out for him now.
1: I don't know. The city's a big place, Gunnigan. Men have stayed out of sight in it before.
0: Yeah, plenty of rattles and plenty of rats.
1: Heard anything more about Crandall?
0: Don't mention that name. Every time I hear it, I see red. When I think that the Clan has got that guy hidden away, scooping us on his story...
1: I can't understand why Crandall didn't give himself up to the police, Gunnigan.
0: Oh, he's one of those small-time crooks. Their minds work in circles. And besides, one of those smart apples of the Clarion must have worked on him. I wonder how much the Clarion is paying him for that exclusive.
1: His story's been in the Clarion a few days running.
0: Yeah.
1: How long do you think they can get away with it? Well, they're open to a contempt charge.
0: That wouldn't stop those babies. All they care about is sensational stories.
1: They haven't put out anything sensational yet.
0: Yeah, give them time, Reed. They're going to stretch it out as long as they can. Feed Crandall's story in little pieces.
1: Yeah, the Clarion ought to think more of the public and less of yellow journalism. What they're doing is against the public interest.
0: Yeah, tell them that.
1: Suppose this out-of-town tricker man should locate Crandall. How can the Clarion hope to protect him?
0: Search me. But that the Clarion should beat us on a yarn, that crooks, Reed. I...
2: Please,
1: Casey, what's the matter?
2: I ran all the way. He stopped me in the alley.
1: Oh, now, take it easy. Sit down. Oh, you look like...
2: I don't know. I'm tired and scared. I guess both.
1: Well, who stopped you?
2: Oh, some awful-looking man. He wanted to know where Crandall was.
0: What's that, Crandall?
2: He made a mistake. He thought I worked for the Clarion. He said he'd come in from out of town, and some friend of his wanted to take care of Crandall. He looked like a gunman.
0: Jumping catfish. No wonder you're scared.
1: Wait a minute. Hey, is this the man you saw?
2: Huh?
1: Here, take a look at this photo. Is that the man?
2: Well, yes, I think it is. Where did you get that?
1: In case you ran into something. Gunnigan.
0: Yeah, Reed, get the police.
1: Tell him he's been spotted.
0: Hello.
1: Now get me the Clarion. He has to publish it. Now, if he's not there, make it the managing editor and ring me back.
0: Wait, they won't listen to you.
1: Never mind that. Now get going. Miss Case, tell Gunnigan all you know.
2: Okay, Mr. Reed, but you're not going to try and make the Clarion give up their pet witness just because...
1: Just because his life is in danger? I certainly am. Even the Clarion has some respect for human rights.

0: Hey, Casey,
1: the orphan. Oh, wait a second. You can't go in there, Lowry.
0: Listen, sweetheart, this is important.
1: He's busy on the phone.
0: Yeah? Who's he talking to?
1: The Clarion.
0: Huh?
1: That's right. He's trying to get them to give Crandall to the police.
0: Crandall, huh? Then I gotta see him, Casey.
1: Lowry, you don't know.
0: But that's it. The news I got is about Crandall.
1: Huh?
0: Now, tend to your knitting, Casey. I'm going in.
2: No, no, I'm not trying to kid you. I tell you, unless your paper releases Crandall to the police, he's after the
0: boss.
2: The devil may do a lot to get a story, but this time I'm more interested in human life.
0: Oh, let off, boss. It's no use.
2: I give you my promise that the Clarion can keep Crandall's story exclusive. Yes, even if they turn him over to the police. No, I'm not trying to find out where you have him hidden. Word of honor, Langley.
0: Now, wait.
2: Yes, boss, it's no use. I tell you, it's too late.
0: I'm not...
2: What's that, Larry?
0: Hang up, Mr. Reed. You're wasting words.
2: Never mind, Langley. You won't. I can't make you. All right, Larry. Let's have it.
0: I ran into a Clarion reporter. He'd been beaten up by a gunman.
2: Gunman, huh?
0: Yeah? This reporter's on his way to tell Langley now.
2: Oh, the Clarion secret is out, huh?
0: Yeah, boss. All the way. I learned where they were keeping Crandall. The Clarion leg man told me. After all, he'd already spilled to the gunman. He had to.
2: You went there?
0: Yeah, a hotel. But Crandall wasn't there, boss. He disappeared. You know what that means?
2: I'm afraid I do, Larry. That gunman got to him first.

0: Yeah. It's outside, huh? Sure, send him in. Send him right in. Let's see, better put this note under the newspaper. There we are.
1: Hello, Buckner.
0: Come in, Tracy.
1: I come to collect my dough. I took care of Crandall.
0: Yeah?
1: Yeah, I gotta skip out of town. The bulls are looking for me.
0: So you want your dough?
1: Yeah. 10 G's. That's what you brought me into town for. Now give me the cash and I'll blow.
0: Just a minute, Craig. Sit down.
1: I ain't got time. I got...
0: Sit down.
1: Okay. But make it snappy.
0: So you're doing your job, huh? You ripped out Crandall.
1: Right there in the papers.
0: Yeah, I can read. Witness disappeared. Police sent a Clarion newspaper for holding him secret. Claim newspaper cause witnesses lost indirectly. You don't see he's killed, Trigg.
1: What do you want me to do? Live in there?
0: Where's his body?
1: Where? In the river.
0: Yeah. Trigg, I've been running this murder ring for a long time. Things got hot and the cops were chicken up. So I had to bring in a hood from out of town to close Crandall's mouth. I bring you in.
1: I told you, Crandall's dead.
0: Just chicken up. 10 G's is 10 G's.
1: Listen, I can't hang around.
0: Give me the story.
1: Huh?
0: Come on. How you located Crandall the works?
1: Well, I... You know this newspaper, the Clarion? They have Crandall hid away in a hotel under a phony name.
0: Go ahead.
1: Well, I found out where he was. Grabbed one of the Clarion reporters and beat him up till he told me.
0: And then?
1: Then I go to this hotel. What is this, a 12th degree?
0: Go ahead.
1: Well, I sneaked into the hotel, grabbed Crandall, made him come with me at the point of a gun, took him down to the river, bumped him off, and tossed him off.
0: Simple as that,
1: yeah.
0: All right, Trigg, now I'll tell you one.
1: I don't get it.
0: Oh, yes, you do. You didn't rub out Crandall.
1: Huh?
0: You're just trying to collect that dough from me for a job in Liverpool.
1: I tell you, I went to the hotel.
0: Sure you went. But Crandall was gone when you got there.
1: Well, I...
0: He was gone when you got there, wasn't he?
1: How did you know?
0: Yeah. So your job ain't done, Trigg. If you want that dough, you gotta close Crandall's mouth. I'm giving you another chance, and you better find him.
1: How did you know he wasn't there? How did you know I was giving you a phony setup? It wasn't in the papers.
0: Because I got a new trick.
1: What?
0: Just came in. It says Crandall left the hotel before you got there.
1: Does it say where he went?
0: No. Just that he left.
1: This guy's got him?
0: I don't know. Maybe I'll hear from him later, but...
1: Hey, wait a minute. Maybe it's a bum stare.
0: I doubt it.
1: You mean you believe some guy who sent you a note and not me?
0: Not some guy, Trigg. Not just any guy. This note is from the Green Hornet.
2: I'll take it, Peter. Hello.
3: Reed?
2: Yes, Gunnigan. Anything new?
3: Not a thing. You want me to give you a ring at home?
2: Crandall's body been located yet?
3: No, Reed. You think he may not be dead?
2: Well, just wondering, Gunnigan. Keep after it.
3: Got the whole staff out now, Reed.
2: Good. See you tomorrow, Gunnigan. Good night.
4: You heard that, kiddo? Crandall's not dead?
2: Well, if he is, his body hasn't been located yet. That may mean Crandall's wife got the Green Hornet note I sent her and acted on it before that trigger man located Crandall.
4: You think so?
2: Well, Crandall's a peculiar duck, kiddo. A small-time criminal who's afraid to go to the police because he's mixed up in some minor crime. Yet, he holds the key to the exposure of Buckner's murder ring racket.
5: That is true.
2: And the Clarion had him bottled up. I sent a Green Hornet note to Mrs. Crandall, a threat which I thought would make Crandall go to the police. Apparently, it had a different effect.
5: What is that, Mr. Gates?
2: Well, assuming that Crandall is still alive, that Hornet note may have made him seek another hiding place.
5: I see.
4: But note you sent to Buckner.
2: We'll go into that later. Right now, we're calling on Mrs. Crandall.
4: Mrs. Crandall?
2: Yes, if Crandall isn't dead, she must know where he is. Got the Hornet gun on the mask. We're taking the Black Beauty.

0: No, I can't.
1: Well, now listen, Mrs. Crandall. I'm from the police, see? We happen to know your husband ain't been killed. If you want to keep him alive, you better let us protect him. Where is he?
0: He don't
1: know. Yeah, I know. He don't like the cops. He's nuts, I tell you. There's a figure man looking for him. Maybe the Green Hornet. Oh, so the Hornet did like you, huh?
0: A warning? Well, that's why he...
1: Sure, sure. That's why your husband left the hotel where the Clarion had him, huh? Now, look. The police thought maybe your husband was dead, see? That's why there ain't nobody been around up to now. Then we got other dope. Now, where is he?
0: The police?
1: Oh, sure, plain clothes, man. That's why no uniform, but you've seen my badge. Now, where is he?
0: Yeah,
1: well, that's more like it.
0: This address. Room 34.
1: That's the best place, yeah. I got it. Room 34, huh? Okay, lady, you don't have to worry. I'll take care of him. So long. What a shocker. Did she fall for that phony badge? Sure. I'll take care of Crandall.

0: Yes, Mr. Fred?
1: Yes, Cato. I'll get out.
0: What is it?
1: Something's wrong, Cato. Look, you can see the front of the house. See, across the street?
0: Yes, Mr. Fred.
1: Now, that looks like... Hey, it is. It's Sergeant Moran.
0: The police?
1: Yeah. Hey, wait a minute. That car that passed us a moment ago, the gray sedan, it came from here.
0: That's right.
1: The man driving it. I didn't realize it until just now, but that man looked a lot like the picture I saw at the Sentinel.
0: Yes?
1: The picture of that imported gunman. Cato, we're not stopping here. Keep your eyes peeled. We've got to locate that gray sedan. I've got a hunch he's after Crandall. If we don't locate him, Crandall's finished.

see clean horn for me.

0: telephone, says it's very important.
1: Green, spoke to him at his apartment earlier in the evening.
0: Oh, he's not there. I tried. He said he might be here.
1: Hey, he's not here in the newsroom. What does Moran want?
0: He's got something about Quando.
1: Randall, why didn't you say so? Hello. Hello, there's a call from Mr. Reed. On his line, fetch it here, fast.
0: He's calling from Quando's home. Quando's wife said something about him being...
1: Hello, Moran. Tell him, Moran. Well, Reed isn't here, and that's the job. What do you got?
2: Hey, what? You mean she thought he was a detective? Sure, we want to be in a square.
1: Yeah, okay.
2: Right, yeah. I got it.
1: Yeah, yeah.
2: Room 34.
1: Right, Moran. Thanks for the tip.
2: Oh, Katie, I'm going out.
0: Hey, hold up, Gunnigan. Quando's been located?
2: I've got time, Katie.
1: Moran has out a radio warning.
2: This trigger man made Mrs. Crandall believe he was a cop.
0: She spilled.
2: What makes women so dumb?
0: You can't go.
1: There's no one else around. Lowry's out.
0: What about me?
2: You.
1: A dean? This may be danger, sister.
2: I'm covering this myself.
0: Okay, Gunnigan, but I'm going with you.
1: You? But Katie,
2: you're

0: Who is it?
1: One man I'm asking if I'm going to make it from your way.
0: Oh. Message from a wife?
2: Inside, Trent.
0: Oh, hey, now, wait a minute. What's the idea of the gun?
1: So you were spilling to the newspapers, huh?
0: Who are you?
1: Buckner's had me to take care of you, Crandall.
0: Well, now, what you can,
1: I'm trying to put up.
0: What's that?
1: The cash of the guy in cold blood.
0: Pick him, man.
1: Oh, shut up.
0: Police, man.
1: Police.
0: Ah, they came,
1: man. Get new pals.
0: Come on, open their window.
1: No, open it. Out on the fire escape.
0: No. Stop going down. Move.
1: Change your mind. Drinking a bottle of
0: milk. Move him.
1: Stop this too close. Go on. Jump onto the ground and don't try running for it. I'll be right behind you.
0: All right. Stay there.
3: Here I come.
0: There. Take the car. Get into the car.
1: No, listen. I wasn't going to hang
0: out. Now, tell you what.
1: Slide over. Behind the wheel.
0: Okay. Stop the car and get going. You and me ain't hanging around for the cops, Crandall. We're taking a little drive, see?
1: That's right. Get away from the sound of them sirens.
0: Please, you can tell Buckner.
1: I won't do any talking.
0: Yeah?
1: What have you been doing up to now? Sign language?
0: I didn't tell them clearing guys nothing.
1: Nothing real important, honest. You gotta believe me.
0: Yeah, I believe you. We're taking a little ride.
4: That's right, Colonel. All three of us.
0: Oh, sorry. What the devil? Who are you?
4: I was sitting here in the back seat waiting for you.
0: Who are you?
1: You got a mask.
0: A mask?
1: Hey, that must be the Green Hornet.
0: The Hornet?
1: Why?
0: Oh, what's that gun you're at? The one I'm holding you off first.
1: What a sport. A trigger man and the Green Hornet.
4: That's right, Colonel. It is a spot. You're on it. Keep driving.

0: This is the address. Here's the room.
1: Room 34.
0: I don't see a guy named Crandall around here.
1: Have you looked under the bed, Gunnigan? A little mouth like Crandall.
0: Save the sarcasm, Casey. I thought Sergeant Moran was really handing us a tip. That guy makes more mistakes than Axford. And I'm not kidding.
1: Someone was here, Gunnigan.
0: Sure, sure. But the birdie is flown, Casey.
1: No, I mean someone else besides Crandall.
0: Sure, Otten.
1: Come here, look at the fire escape. I'll show you what I mean.
0: Okay. Just what?
1: There are footprints in the coal dust that covered that fire escape, Gunnigan.
0: Sure. Crandall scanned out that way. Those footprints.
1: Two steps of footprints. Hmm? Two steps, not one.
0: Hey, that's right. But move. Somebody cranked in for Crandall. That's a cinch.
1: Look at me. There's someone on the fire escape now. He's coming this way.
0: Stand back.
2: Hey, darling.
1: Oh, Sunday morning.
2: I'm coming in.
1: Sergeant, there were prints on that fire escape. If you hadn't ruined them, you might have found out who was with Crandall.
3: I don't need prints for that, Miss Case.
0: You got something?
3: Yeah, the men found this in the alley. There's the guy who was in this room.
0: What do you say? Holy jumping catfish. That's the seal of the green hornet.

0: Marvel. Turn off the motor, give me the key. That's fine. Now get off over here. Keep your hands high.
1: Now, what's that car doing behind us, Hornet?
0: That's my car, Trig. I'm leading you through here in your car.
1: Hornet, you can't. This guy, he come to rub me out.
2: So what do you think the Hornet's here for? The same thing, sir.
0: That's enough, Trig. I got started up the gravel path. You two punks are staying
1: here. Wait a minute. I know this place.
0: What about you, Trig?
2: I'm from out of town. I ain't seen
1: it. Buckner's this place. It's country home.
0: That's right, Colonel. You know a lot of things, don't you?
1: Is Buckner inside there?
0: Not yet. I'm going to call him and tell him to come up here.
1: Well, why don't you get it over with? Come on, I know you're going to see.

0: He was right, Crandall.
1: You know a lot and you talk a lot.
2: I let them Clarion guys talk me into something. I should have gone to the police. I should have told them instead. Them Clarion guys said that...
1: Well, let me live for the police, Crandall. That's just for you.
2: No! Don't shoot! Hey. Listen! Hold on! Listen!
3: Oh,
4: hey, that's quite a gun you got hoarded in.
5: It don't make no sound.
1: Now it's your turn, Trig.
4: I guess you work for Bruckner too, huh? Just like me.
1: Hey, what do you mean?
2: This is what I mean, you rat.
1: Oh, no, you ain't bumping me.
2: You get back, man. You get that rug from you and then I'll
1: die. All right, the same thing Cradle does.
2: I was looking for them, but that's
6: me. Two of them, kid, what fool? The potential killer and the potential squealer. Have they got the rope?
2: Yes, Mr. Bates.
6: Okay, we're taking them inside and tying them up. We'll put Crandall close to the phone.
2: I don't understand.
6: You might want to make a phone call later on. You never can tell. And don't forget to remind me. I have a phone call to make myself soon.
2: Can you carry Crandall? I think so. Good enough. Come in the hospital.
4: I heard something. Hello?
7: Bartner?
4: Yeah, talking. Who's that?
7: How much you're paying to have Crandall removed?
4: What? So who is this?
7: Not Trig, Bartner.
4: Who is it?
7: This is the Green Hornet.
4: The Hornet?
7: That's right. How much?
4: Well, it was something about $10,000.
7: $10,000, huh? Bring it here and we'll talk business.
4: What are you getting at? Come where?
7: I have crime at your country home, Bartner. Trig is here, too.
4: My country place. How do I know this is on the level?
7: You don't, Buckner. You'll have to take that chance.
4: Now, wait. Hold on. The cutty plate, eh? The Hornet, eh? It might be a stall, and yet I can't let Cradwell pick up the police. My cutty plate.

0: Okay, this is the police station where you hang your hat, Sergeant Moran.
1: Cozy,
0: isn't it?
1: I don't mind in this case.
0: And this is where you figure out how to catch the hornet, huh?
1: Oh, that guy. Listen, if I ever get my hands on him,
0: I've been waiting a long time.
2: Come on, Danny.
1: That hornet's got Crandall someplace. If Crandall ain't dead already.
2: Yeah.
1: How long is going to be on that phone?
0: He's keeping in touch with the company.
1: And I suppose if he had a couple of more hands and another voice, he'd be using more than one.
0: He often has. Aren't you going to answer that one?
1: Yeah, yeah. I can hear with Donovan alongside me.
2: Okay, Danny, that leak sounds all right. Run it as is. Stay up the horn.
1: Bring me, Donovan. Headquarters, Sergeant Moran talking.
3: Hello, police. This is Crandall.
2: By the way, Danny, I'm busy here.
1: So look how pretty you got it, I can't hear.
2: Yeah, police headquarters.
3: Hello, this is Crandall.
1: What's that?
2: Danny,
1: Crandall.
2: I'll call you back.
1: Is this Crandall? Come on, answer me.
3: I'm tied up at Buckner's country place, the Green Hornet.
1: The Hornet?
2: Yeah,
1: Moran, is that Crandall?
0: Did you say Hornet?
1: Shut up, both of you, shut up. Hello.
3: You've got to come out here. You've got to save me. The Hornet's tying me up. I got one of our freezers like a phone.
1: He's around someplace, you got it.
2: No.
3: Crandall.
1: Damn that phone.
3: Crandall, what's the matter? Who?
1: Who are you talking to?
2: Nobody, huh?
1: What's this about? You turned up, kid, turned up. Did you get a word?
2: Oh, I don't know. The hornet shot me. I must have been.
1: Was it you called me, you little monkey? Did you call me and say you was a hornet?
2: No. I just come through.
4: I phoned you, Buckner.
1: The hornet.
4: Stand right there. We can discuss things this way.
1: Oh, you don't need a gun.
4: Did you bring the 10,000?
1: Well, I wouldn't tell
4: you. Did you bring it?
1: Yeah, I got it.
4: Hand it over.
1: The curve, you still in there.
4: Hand it over. We'll discuss terms later.
1: Yeah.
2: Oh, it's Craig. He's coming through. Don't let him quiet.
0: Oh, no. Don't shut the door there.
4: Don't struggle, Trigg. You're tied up.
0: Oh, you're still around, eh?
1: I demand to know what this is all about.
4: All right, Buckner. You have Dominus tied up, and the man whose mouth you want to shut is tied up.
1: Hey, Trigger, why don't you take care of him?
4: I think I'll first take care of you.
2: Hey, up on
5: you.
1: You shot me. You can't block me.
4: All I gave him was a shot of gas. That's the same thing you two got. Now, get this. Crandall called the police.
1: No.
4: That's why I heard you. You're tied up, Crandall, so is Trigg. The police will be here soon. I'm going to leave you just as you are.
1: Now, you're screwing me, Buckner, save you.
4: I've got the money, that's all I want.
1: I don't get it. Suppose the cops get here before I get untied.
4: In that case, you'll take care of Crandall.
1: No, he can't do that. Tie him up tight.
4: And another thing. Crandall, if Buckner recovers from that gas before the police come, you'll be finished off that way.
1: You just can't leave.
4: I am leaving you, all three. You're a small-town crook, Crandall. Before this, you were afraid to talk to the police, and I have been praying that they'll get here.
1: No, wait.
4: Better start right now.
1: If I get out of these ropes.

0: hear something, Gilligan?
1: Yeah. Thought I did. Behind that door, Moran.
0: Cut men all around the place. Keep behind me. Here goes the door.
2: Oh, man.
3: Well, I read.
2: Oh, the police have got here. You got here.
3: Crandall.
2: Yeah. Tied up like a photo finish. And this guy, he's an important gunman.
4: Hey, there's Buckner in the horn.
2: What? He's out. You ain't got nothing on me, Coffin.
0: We got plenty of that. You're wanted for homicide back where you come from. And if this guy don't talk,
2: you're all right, officer. I'll talk. I'll tell you everything I know about Buckner and his racket. He tried to kill me. This guy was hired.
0: Hey, we'll get it later. Hello. Yeah, Sergeant Moran talking. Huh? Oh, is that so? Hold the phone. Gilligan.
4: Yeah, Moran.
0: It's the city editor, the Clarion. He says they heard a rumor about some yarn out here at Buckner's summer place. Wants to get the story. Maybe you'd like to talk to him.
4: Would I? Give me that. Oh, you'd like the story, eh? That's the way your newspaper tried to cross up the law. By holding Crandall so you'd get an exclusive, eh? Well, you don't get it. You get nothing. Knock it off, Elaine. I want to phone this in myself. Who is this? Why, you sap, this is Gunnigan. Gunnigan of the Sentinel. Now, what do you say?
5: Head for the hideout, Kato.
6: Yes, Mr. Best.
5: We stayed around until the police showed up. By this time, Crandall is spilling everything.
6: You sure he was tied?
5: Correct. Both he and Trigg tied so tightly neither could get loose. I just wanted Crandall to realize what a spot he was in, and he did, Kato. He did. Oh, by the way, do you know a good charity that would like to receive an anonymous gift of $10,000?

0: you're paying this kind of money for a car, you'd want it to have a touch of style, legroom, four doors, and all that. And if this is what you had in mind, you don't even have to pay that kind of money for the new Skoda Super Estel. Skoda's new Super Estel puts the man in the street
1: and his dog
0: on the road.
2: Yes, it's for you. It's your dinner. It's called Cupboard Love. Cupboard Love's different. Comes in a packet, not a tin. See this foil pouch? Keeps it moist and squeezy. That's right. It's a new kind of cat food. Moist. It's good for you. Like it?
3: New Cupboard Love. What the well-cared-for cat has for dinner.
4: What has a hazelnut in every bite?
5: Sorry!
4: And thick milk chocolate for your delight?
5: Sorry!
4: Nougat and caramel golden light?
5: Sorry!
4: And don't forget the hazelnut in every bite! And again! 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
5: Sorry!
4: Thick milk chocolate for your delight?
5: Sorry!
4: Nougat and caramel golden light? And don't forget the hazelnut in every bite!
5: Sorry!
4: A hazelnut in every bite!
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9: When was the last time?
10: Years! Leslie!
9: We'll ask old Les.
10: Leslie! Whatever became of Rupert? What do you mean, Rupert who? Rupert Orange gone.
11: Whatever became of Rupert Orange? At every society party in London, in New York, anywhere, such a question was once asked frequently. Now, not so often. Soon it will never be asked again, because people forget people. Public figures fade into insignificance. Great stars of the stage and screen are forgotten all too easily, and heroes we might owe our lives to could die in rags for all we care within a few short years of their exploits. Rupert Orange. Rupert Orange was no hero, of course. He starred on no stage, although he was at one time a familiar figure at London First Nights, and would never have dreamt of attending if a box had not been available. A box meant a beautiful woman. And whether the play was good or bad, the evening required food and wine at its end. Rupert Orange blazed like a comet for a few short, brilliant years. But when his name slipped from memory in the early 30s, there were precious few to mourn a man who had gone forever beyond midnight. Biotex, the new soak and pre-wash powder, presents Beyond Midnight.
12: Don't stare, Colin. It's rude. Does my appearance surprise you?
13: No, Countess, not at all. You're looking remarkably... I think you look...
12: You're a liar. I received your letter. Why should you want to know about Rupert Orange?
13: I met him once or twice, Countess. He fascinated me. And I thought you, of all people, forgive me, but
12: On one condition.
13: What?
12: You write nothing, you publish nothing, you say nothing until after my death. You understand?
13: All right.
12: Look at Orange. He was the most beautiful man I have ever seen. That includes your film stars, too. Rupert Orange. Sometimes in the night, I wake up because I think I feel his lips on mine. But it's only a dream. Only a dream.
11: Countess de Volnay, whose notorious connection with Rupert Orange once filled the society pages of the newspapers and magazines of the world, died in New York a month ago. This is the story she told me. She swears it's true.

0: Lupin!
1: And then, of course, then...
2: Rupert, I've got to talk to you. A few minutes, please. Important man.
3: My dear boy, have you met that little one, that little girl?
2: Listen, Rupert, are you drunk?
3: Listen, old boy, I'll knock your blasted head off.
2: No, my blasted nothing off. Listen, news. I've got some news for you. You'd better know now.
3: No news is good news.
2: This isn't good news.
3: Then it's bad news, then.
2: It's bad news.
3: What?
2: I had it from Peter Starkey. He says Mrs. Annis is going to win.
3: Rubbish. The man's raving.
2: Mrs. Annis has engaged someone brilliant. Someone Starkey says your man won't be able to touch. They'll prove your aunt died lunatic.
3: Look. My...
2: Starkey says you'd better muster all your resources now because he thinks you're going to lose.
3: Listen. My aunt died and she left me everything. Her entire estate. This contest is nonsense. Mrs. Annis is a fool. She hasn't a chance. She's only the wife of Eaton. Aunt Beryl didn't even like her.
2: The courts will decide that the old lady was unduly influenced. Starkey swears they'll decide Rupert, she was mad and...
4: Darling, come on!
3: Oh, shut up.
2: She wasn't mad. Starkey says they'll find her testament void.
3: Starkey says. He's only jealous because I didn't offer him the brief. I'll win hands down. My name's Rupert Orange. Who's Mrs. Annis?
1: Come and have a drink. You'll find, dear boy, that people who inquire what's in a name are always people without a name themselves. Mrs. Annis will not win. Now, let's hear no more.
5: Unfortunately, the moor takes little notice of names. Rupert Orange meant a lot to London's brightly lit places. He spent money in them, but he meant nothing to the law. In the case of the will of his late aunt, Rupert Orange lost. It was proven that the old lady had died insane, and that she had been unduly influenced. Mrs. Annis and her husband leapt suddenly into great wealth. Orange, once his debts were paid, fell from opulence to poverty, and there is no worse fall than that. It hurts. It disgraces. You see, he never really worked, and was such a stranger to the phenomenon that he really had no idea how to go about it.
1: Amazing. One writes verses, articles, stories, and when one is an amateur and writing for pleasure, for fun, everyone swears they are magnificent, darling. Now I'm trying to do it for a living, trying to make my blasted pen a breadwinner. Nobody's remotely interested. I'll probably starve to death. I'm perfectly resigned to it.
2: And if what you tell me is true about all these editor fellows, I think...
1: Well, one of them the other day, I'd been waiting for the best part of an hour.
2: I think you ought to forget about writing.
1: I've seen clever articles. Really clever. Better than half the muck one sees in the glossy magazines. I've got a paper on my wall with rejection slips. Except my wall's damp. They'd probably all peel off again.
2: You better pull yourself together, Rupert.
1: The hilarious thing is, you know how many people cut me now? Rupert who? Merely because I can't throw cash around.
2: That'll be the making of you.
1: Don't talk like that, Clive. It's nonsense. Poverty's disgusting. Has no value. Degrades. My only doubt about poverty is whether the rumor of poverty being good for one is put about by the rich to keep the poor from their doors, or whether the poor and rich tell the lie to give themselves some excuse for being and remaining alive. Poverty. Oh, Clive, I'm frightened. I really am. The other day I was actually hungry, do you know that? And I really had to work out whether I could afford a meal or not. Me?
2: Listen, stop feeling sorry for yourself. You've got to find work.
1: I will.
2: And if I can help in some way to you do, you've really got to...
1: No, I don't like borrowing.
2: Well, I mean...
1: No, something's going to happen. Something will turn up. You'll see.
5: Something did turn up, too. Although it would have been better if Rupert Orange had never walked on the embankment that night. Along by the river, by the fairground near the Black River. It would have been better if Rupert Orange

0: Don't like fairgrounds then, eh?
1: I beg your pardon?
0: Noisy, eh?
1: Yes. Good evening.
0: Walk a while with you, if you don't mind.
1: If you wish. Rupert was content to have the old fellow tag along. They walked in silence for a mile or so. There's a kind of man, one that's never done anything in the world and never will do anything, a certain kind of man who believes that distant relations and even total strangers are apt at any moment to fling fortunes into their hands. Rupert Orange was like that. They wandered up to the West End. The two of them stood for a while watching the crowds pouring out of the theatres. The well-dressed, well-fed crowds, hailing taxis, making plans, race meetings, bridge parties, holidays. The First World War was well over, and the Second was still well round the corner. The world seemed good, but not to Orange.
0: Yes, yes. Believe you're crying, aren't you? Yeah, come here. Hot drink's what you need. Feel the cold, I've no doubt. Yes, cold. He's cold, yes. Here, come on, TV.

0: Italy. Italy?
1: Yes,
0: ma'am. Upset about something, aren't you? Upset about something, yes. Here you were.
2: Wealth. Wealth. The only thing worth striving for in this world. The only thing worth striving for. Your tub philosophers may laugh at it. They may laugh at it, but they only laugh to keep envy and desire away.
0: Yes. Let any man you call a genius arrive at the biggest and best hotel in London tonight, and let a millionaire arrive at the same moment, and I bet you the millionaire gets the attention every time. The millionaire every time. Yes. Millionaire. Ah.
1: I agree with you, my friend. Money counts for a great deal.
0: Great deal. Great deal. Two more hot teas, please. Well, what have you got instead, eh? Music? Art?
2: Ah.
0: Go into any studio tomorrow and ask the artist who he'll see first. You or the man with a check in his hand?
2: If a poor man has the brains of Will Shakespeare and is splashed with mud from a motor car driven by a wealthy woman, the only answer to his protest would be a policeman's move on. Yes.
1: I know. I know. 50 times better than you, I know. And it's worse for me because I once knew. If I once... But not anymore.
2: Poor man. Brains of Shakespeare.
1: Ah.
2: Mud. Ah. Splashed. Ah. Thank you. Yes, Brains of Shakespeare. But...
1: I'd sell my whole life now for 1 year's perfect enjoyment of real...
2: What?
1: I said I'd sell...
2: I heard you.
1: Oh.
2: Not 1 year, though. 5 years.
1: Hmm?
2: 5 years. Think of the glory of it. This evening, a despised pauper. Tomorrow, a rich man. Take courage, make up your mind to yield your life at the end of 5 years in exchange for riches.
1: What are you talking about?
2: Isn't it plain? Isn't it clear, isn't it? I promise, I pledge you, that tomorrow morning you should be in as sound a financial position as any man in London.

0: You must make up your mind, Rupert Orange.
1: How did you know my name?
0: Make up your mind, you see? Brain of Shakespeare. Ah, splashed with mud. Ooh, mud.
1: You're mad.
0: Ah.
1: Aren't you? This is a joke. You're joking.
0: Not unless you think it's funny.
1: Pulling my leg.
0: 5 years. Make up your mind.
1: Who are you?
0: Ah. This evening, pauper. Tomorrow? Ah.
1: I'm a fool to even listen. Anyway, how'd I... You don't want cash or anything, do you?
0: Just your word, spoken quietly, in full knowledge of what you are doing.
1: What would I be doing?
0: Selling your soul.
1: Like Faustus and all that sort of thing? Oh, really?
0: Stay where you are. In the gutter.
1: No, wait a minute. Just wait. All right. 5 years. All right. You have queer eyes. Queer. You look...
0: 5 years. No more.
1: It's a lifetime.
0: A short one.
1: What do I

0: I think you know.
1: If you were real, I know. If you were to be believed, I know.
0: There is one more word. Health. What use is wealth if you are to drop dead in 6 months or be knocked down by a passing motor car? You shall be free from any physical pain for 5 years.
1: I think I desire some slight ills, if only to recognize the very sweetness of life without them. Your hand. One moment. Money. Health. Listen. There is a woman alive in this city tonight who has brought me to the degradation you witness now. She flung me to the ground. She covered me with dust. She crushed me under her heel. Give her to me that I may lower her pride. Let me see her as abject and despised as the lowest trull that walks the streets.
0: Your taste is very unusual. But, yes, this will be.
1: That will be the sweetest part of the 5 years. Sweeter even than the wealth.

0: reality. Perhaps I should write the story of my meeting.
1: When one third of London has electricity and the rest gas, I, Rupert Orange, have to make do with a candle.
0: Oh, dear life. What it could be like if... The envelope lay just inside his door. It looked yellow in the candlelight.
2: Dear Mr. Orange, the estate of Henry Parsons of Falkenhauer, Georgia, the United States of America, has reached probate. If you will call at our Pine Street, London office at your earliest convenience, you will learn something to your advantage.
3: It makes you, Mr. Orange, a dollar millionaire.
4: My dear boy, how are you? How was Europe? We didn't know when on earth you were coming back.
5: Darling, I simply cannot tell you how we missed that darn Mr. Orange on his way back.
0: Grotesque, really. Amid this social intercourse, Rupert decided on a meeting with Mrs. Annis. He left it for a few months. He enjoyed his new, incredible wealth. It was not until an evening late in February that he took a cab to her house near Sloane Square.
4: My dear, dear Rupert, how glad I am to see you. My dear, it's so long, I thought we were never going to see you again. But I'm so glad. And how very fortunate that the legacy was for you. I was quite delighted when I heard of it. And my husband, too. Oh, you know, he's lost.
6: I suppose there's not the slightest possibility of a flaw in the will.
0: Oh, no. I think it's all right. This time.
6: I see.
0: They stared at one another, these two people. The lady's heart began to throb. Her head started to whirl. This man she'd hated before all others, up until a few moments ago. And then another emotion had taken control of her. It was not love. It was not even admiration. It was a wild desire to abnegate herself, annihilate herself in the man who stood before her. To become his bondwoman, the slave of his controlling will. She drove the nails into her palms and made one desperate effort to escape. One desperate bid for victory.
4: I was just going to the opera when you arrived, Rupert. Won't you join me? Come to my box. Come to my box with me, Rupert.
0: I think not. Actually, the opera's a bit of a bore, isn't it?
4: There are some operas which are not bores, my dear Rupert. La Boheme is extraordinarily beautiful and important.

They did not go to the opera that night. During the next few months, Rupert Orange saw Mrs. Ellis every day. She was completely besotted with him. She deceived her husband, and when that unfortunate man found her out and told her to leave his house, she went to Rupert Orange and begged him to allow her to stay with him forever. He refused her. He told her he didn't want to see her again, and she left. And within a year, the fortune that she'd once taken from him by law was now no more. Thus, Orange was revenged. He had, of course, no doubt that the bargain he'd made with the little old stranger was good. Money makes money, and soon he had so much money he didn't know what to do with it. Every woman he wanted was his. Every country he visited brought him new, rich rewards. The world was his for the taking, and he took it. Rupert Orange was in the box of the Countess de Volnay at Covent Garden when he first saw

0: the wall of the box. It smiled at Orange and held up three fingers. 3 years left. I think I desire some slight ills, if only to recognize the very sweetness of life without them. And ills there were, but they were twisted to his advantage.
1: I mean, after all, you've got to hand it to old Rupert. I mean, my goodness, he was born with a silver spoon in his mouth, if ever anybody was.
2: Did you hear about him at the hotel at Aix-les-Bains?
3: No, what happened?
1: He's at Aix-les-Bains and he has a broken ankle, you see. I mean, really. He's at this hotel, and who should walk in but the Countess Gabrielle de Volbeck?
3: Oh, no.
1: My dear, yes. That's how it all started.
3: Good heavens.
1: Yes. Nothing at all seemed to touch him. I mean, you remember the newspaper business about him in the... Oh, where was he?
3: Oh, yes. On the Riviera.
1: In, on, my dear. What does it matter? Anyway, this epidemic broke out, and there was Rupert running hither and thither looking after the sick, I mean. Oh, he was such a hero.
0: He seemed immune from serious danger. Everything he touched turned into gold. He reveled in pleasure and radiated happiness until the fifth year. There were but 5 days to go when Orange, in search of solace, ventured into a London rainstorm on February the 28th. There was cash in his pockets, rich clothes upon his back, but his heart was like ice. London seemed strange, unfriendly. It was cold and alien, and he could find no one to speak with. No one to share his fears until...
4: Bad day for a gentleman like you to be wandering about, isn't it? You fancy a drink, do you? You could get one at my place if you were mine. This way.

0: Take off your coat, do. What's your poison? In America just now, of course, you wouldn't be allowed to accept a drink. I wouldn't be allowed to give you one. They've got prohibition over there. Prohibition.
1: What? It? Susan Annis. What in heaven's name?
0: You in my home. You.
1: Home? This? Hovel.
0: Tom? Tommy?
1: Of all the women in London, I pick you.
0: Tommy!
1: I asked for this, prayed for this, to see you humiliated.
0: He'll have money, Tommy, a lot. Take it, and don't be gentle.

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The gutter ran outside the house occupied by Mrs. Annis. The body was that of a man. He'd been thrown from the second floor. His pockets were empty. He was Rupert Orange, and he was dead. It was 5 years to the day since the meeting on the River Thames embankment. Here I

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1: Adventures in time and space, told in future tense.

0: Tonight, a story of the future and a star of the future. The story, Hello Tomorrow, and the star, Miss Nancy Olsen, the talented young actress who is currently winning critical acclaim for her performance in one of the outstanding pictures of the year, Sunset Boulevard. Tonight, Miss Olsen becomes the first of a group of the stage and screen's most promising young stars of tomorrow to be invited to appear on the program of tomorrow, Dimension X. It was in the year 1991 that man disappeared from the face of the earth. The third atomic war had ended at last, leaving the land a mass of red radioactive dust, filling the air with gamma rays so deadly that life on the surface was no longer possible. There was only one way out. The few survivors went underground, burrowing their way deep into the earth like hunted moles, hiding from death in huge underground caverns. And it was there in the next 2,000 years that they built the new civilization, a civilization in which the genetic survival of the race came first, and every life and every law was shaped to serve that end. It is to this civilization, in the year of our Lord, 4,195 A.D., that we take you now.
1: Yes?
2: I have a call from the Director of Emotional Stability for the Third Oblong for Professor Lois Burton at the Institute of Genetics.
1: This is Professor Burton.
2: One moment. Go ahead, sir. Lois? Listen, darling, good news.
1: What?
2: The genetic board has approved our application for marriage.
1: Oh, so soon?
2: The tests filed our chromosomes perfect. We can marry any time we want. Our offspring should be genetically in the 19th percentile of perfection. What's the matter, dear?
1: Oh, nothing. I'm just sort of breathless.
2: You are happy about it, aren't you, darling?
1: Oh, of course, terribly happy.
2: I'm coming right over to the lab. I have a surprise.
1: Oh, not now, Walter.
2: What?
1: Well, I mean, you'll have to give me some time.
2: Time? What's the trouble?
1: No trouble. It's that genetic survey I've been working on.
2: What about it?
1: Well, I've finally gotten permission to study an actual living case. A specimen of imperfect genetic transmission.
2: Really?
1: Yes, they're bringing him up from the condemned cages on the lower level.
2: You will be careful, darling.
1: The supervisor says there's nothing to be afraid of. The specimen they're bringing is, XJ12. It's been studied before many times and is quite well trained.
2: Well, I don't like it.
1: Nonsense, darling. I've been waiting for this opportunity for years. Oh, there's my door signal. I'll have to hang up, darling. See you later. Yes?
3: Professor Lois Burton?
1: Yes?
3: I'm from the Phylogenic Institute. Lower level.
1: Oh, then you brought me specimen XJ12.
3: May I come in?
1: By all means. Oh, how...
3: Horrible. It all depends on your viewpoint. I happen to have a twisted leg. My parents were genetically unsound.
1: But then you...
3: Yes. I am specimen XJ12.
1: I see.
3: I hope you aren't shocked.
1: No stable person permits feelings to enter into his work. I will admit to surprise... I was expecting something a little more, abnormal.
3: Sorry, I try to be as abnormal as possible. If I am, the Phylogenic Institute allows me out of the genetic cages every so often, so I can breathe the pure air of the upper levels and mingle with the genetically perfect.
1: You seem quite well educated.
3: I spent the first years of my life here in the upper levels.
1: How is that possible? They segregate imperfects.
3: As a small child, my mother concealed me from the director of selective heredity. I was brought up in secret. My mother actually, dreadful word, loved me.
1: I see. That would explain your obviously low threshold of emotional control.
3: If you choose to call it that. At first, you seemed to be struggling to repress a few feelings yourself.
1: We will confine ourselves to the impersonal aspects of our work.
3: As you please.
1: I shall require you as a demonstration for a lecture I'm delivering to one of my classes tomorrow.
3: At your service, Professor.
1: Sit here, please. Grip these electrodes tightly. I'm going to calibrate your electrochemical tension.
3: I'm quite familiar with the procedure. Oh! I realize that as an imperfect, I'm expendable. But I should hate to be electrocuted.
1: The charge is not lethal. Plus 15 surface tension.
3: You know, you have beautiful hair.
1: Plus 12 at a depth of 4 centimeters.
3: Lovely blue eyes. Crystal clear.
1: Plus 10, 7 centimeters.
3: Pretty. Maybe I was wrong. Maybe you have feelings.
4: That will be quite enough. I seem to sense an air of emotional tension.
1: Nothing, dear. This is a specimen XJ-12.
4: Oh, I see. An inferior type.
1: Quite.
4: You, specimen. Can you understand me?
3: Yes.
4: Yes, what? Tell this dole who I am, Lois.
1: This is the director of emotional stability for the third oblong. He also happens to be my selected genetic partner. You will address him as sir.
3: Yes, sir.
4: This creature seems quite impertinent.
1: He's only a specimen, darling.
4: I suppose. We'll use him and ship him back to the cages at the Institute. He's probably radioactive. You, specimen.
3: Mr. Director.
4: You will confine your speech to answering only those questions addressed to you. Understand?
3: Yes, sir. Perfectly.

0: Her topic, the probability of radioactive damage in the chromosome heredity of imperfect non-survival types. Professor Burton.
1: We are very fortunate today in having obtained a specimen of an imperfect genetic type through the good graces of the Phylogenic Institute. Moreover, this specimen has been trained to tell in his own words about the factors in his upbringing. Specimen XJ12.
2: Thank you. My mother was a psychotechnician in the Fifth Oblong. My father was a historian specializing in the records of pre-atomic surface culture. In the earthquake of 2170, apparently some hard radiation filtered down through the tunnels and penetrated the Fifth Oblong. The effect on my hereditary factors is quite apparent in this twisted leg. I appreciate that you do not laugh. Most audiences seem compelled to laugh. Perhaps you are different. If so, perhaps you can be made to understand somehow what it means to be labeled an imperfect. Perhaps in some way I can penetrate the insulation with which the psychotechnicians, the drugs, and the glandular experts have surrounded your emotions.
3: Wait. As director of emotional stability for this Oblong, I order you to confine yourself to the subject.
2: My father taught me in the last days before he was executed that every human personality is born with certain inalienable natural rights. The right of free expression, the right to have feelings, and the right to mature, and above all, the right to be different from every other living organism, because every organism is different. I submit to you, distinguished students, that the attempt by this society to abridge these rights is a violation of nature. I say that the imperfect, the mutants, those who are different have as much right to exist and be free as you. I say break open the cages. Free my people.
4: Stop him.
2: Give us back the right to be individuals.
4: Stop him.
2: I say...
5: Professor Burton, take this specimen back to your laboratory and confine him.
1: Yes, Mr. Director.
5: You, specimen, go quietly, I warn you.
2: I have nothing but contempt for your warnings.
5: I'll have you destroyed for this.
1: The specimen is unstable. He doesn't know what he's saying.
5: Then get him out of here, quickly. He's an affront to our genetic type.
1: Hold still while I bandage your head. He'll be all right.
2: I suppose you detest me for getting you into trouble.
1: Don't squirm.
2: Not that I blame you.
1: I don't detest you.
2: Oh.
1: In fact, I thought you quite magnificent.
2: You what?
1: As you spoke, something began to stir in me.
2: You don't hate me?
1: I've never felt so strange.
2: Tell me what you feel. If I moved you, then I must have moved the others, some of them at least.
1: I don't know quite how to explain it. A strange sympathy.
2: Compassion.
1: For some reason, I took pride in what you were doing. Seeing you stand up against them. Why do you look at me like that?
2: Because I can't help it.
1: I wish you wouldn't. You're only an imperfect, you know. You have no rights. Please, XJ12.
2: My name is Oren.
1: Please.
2: Say it. Oren.
1: Oren?
2: Again.
1: Oren.
2: Lois.
1: Oren.
2: Lois, Lois, Lois.
1: What is it? Why do I feel this way?
2: In the cages, they call it love.
1: Love? We have no such concept in the upper levels.
2: You've destroyed it.
1: Would it be correct to say, I feel love for you?
2: It would be correct.
1: I feel love for you.
2: Darling, darling. Lois, what about Walter? You're going to marry him.
1: No.
2: You're genetically suited to each other.
1: I don't care. I won't marry him. There must be some other way.
2: But...
1: Walter!
6: Very touching. Very tender.
1: Walter, how could you spy?
6: In my capacity as director of emotional stability, it is my duty to spy. Specimen XJ-12 will be disposed of quite systematically by the state. for the good of the state, for the good of the genetic code, and in the name of emotional stability.

0: Come in, Lois. I wondered how long it would be before you came to my office.
1: Walter, I have to talk to you.
0: Go right ahead.
1: Walter, you mustn't destroy him. Send him back to the cages, but don't kill him.
0: You speak of destroying an inferior creature as if it was something unethical.
1: Walter, please, for my sake.
0: Lois, I understand that you've entered a plea for postponement of our marriage at the Records Bureau.
1: Yes, I was too upset to go through with it.
0: It came as a great disappointment to me. If you were married to me, you would be safe from influences such as this XJ-12. In which case, I might even be persuaded to send him back to the cages instead of having him destroyed. You see?
1: Yes. I see.
0: Think it over. Well, my dear?
1: When can we be married?
0: Soon. Tomorrow, if you like.
1: The sooner the better.
0: Lois. Lois, you make me very...
1: What about XJ-12?
0: Oh, I see. A bargain is a bargain. Let me talk to the custodian, please. Hello. This is the director of emotional stability for the Third Oblong. I would like you to cancel the execution of specimen XJ-12. Yes. Yes, that's right. Turn him over to the security guard. He's to be remanded permanently to the genetic cages.
1: Let me talk to him, Walter.
0: My dear, I don't think...
1: Please, I want to be sure he's all right.
0: Very well. Hello. Connect a circuit in the cell block. I want to talk to XJ-12. There you are, my dear.
1: Hello? Oren? Yes. No, I'm all right. How are you? Fine. Oren, I've been talking to Walter. He's going to send you back to the cages. Yes. Yes. No, I'm going to marry him. Because I want to. I'm not lying to you. I'm very happy. Yes. Yes, I've got to hang up now. Goodbye. Goodbye.
0: And now, Lois?
1: Walter, please. I've got to get back to the lab.
0: Of course. I'll pick you up in, say, an hour, and we'll make plans for the wedding. All right?
1: Yes. Yes, of course. Goodbye, Walter.

Hello. This is the Director of Emotional Stability again. I want you to cancel that last order. Proceed with the execution, but under conditions of absolute secrecy. No. Don't use the lethal chamber. Take him to the tunnels on the upper level. That's correct.

0: This way.
1: Where are you taking me?
0: You're being returned to the Philogenic Institute. Orders from the Director of Emotional Stability. Into the elevator.
1: Very well. Why are we going toward the surface? The cages are on the lower levels.
0: Radiation check.
1: They've never done that before.
0: New procedure. All right. Walk.
2: Hawk, state your business.
0: I'm the custodian for the third oblong. This imperfect is my prisoner.
2: You can't go beyond this checkpoint. There's radioactivity in the tunnels.
0: This is a special mission, if you know what I mean.
2: Oh, I see. Just a moment, I'll open the airlock. Go ahead. You'll find two radiation suits in the chamber.
0: We will need only one.
1: So this is how they get rid of imperfects.
0: March inside. All right. Turn around.
1: Suppose I refuse?
0: It'll be less painful if you cooperate.
1: Before you dispose of me, could I give you a message for a friend?
0: That depends. What is the message?
3: This! Security! Help! Security!
4: What is it? What happened?
3: The prisoner, he struck me. Before I could recover, he escaped into the tunnels.
4: Well, he won't last long. If the radiation doesn't get him, he'll starve to death.
3: Can you go after him?
4: I could send a robot, but it isn't worth the trouble. There's no way back from the tunnels except through here. Only other direction he can go is toward the surface. The closer he gets, the hotter the radiation. No, I think you can consider your prisoner dead.

0: More wine, my dear?
1: No, thank you, Walter.
0: You look very beautiful, my dear. Very beautiful.
1: Thank you.
0: These hydroponic fruits are delicious, aren't they? The wedding will just be a small affair. I've arranged for a few friends. The director of endocrine control, the chief of the security guards, one or two assistants for high council members.
1: Walter, did...
0: Yes?
1: Was he returned to the cages?
0: Now, why must you spoil this lovely dinner by bringing that up?
1: Was he, Walter?
0: Well...
1: Was he?
0: Well, as a matter of fact, there was a little difficulty.
1: Difficulty?
0: Yes. You see, he escaped.
1: Escaped?
0: He struck a guard and ran off into the tunnels.
1: The tunnels? But that's death.
0: He's free to return anytime he chooses.
1: When did it happen?
0: Just a few hours ago, as a matter of fact.
1: Walter...
0: Now, don't become upset again, darling.
1: You planned it, didn't you, Walter?
0: Stability, darling. Stability.
1: Stability. Stability. Is that all I'm to hear from you for the rest of my life?
0: Darling.
1: Here's what I think of stability.
0: Were we not to be married, I'd be compelled to turn you over to the endocrine surgeons for doing that.
1: Well, you can go right ahead, because we aren't going to be married.

0: Checkpoint.
1: This is the Director of Emotional Security.
0: Yes, sir.
1: If Professor Burton tries to pass the checkpoint, I want to take it into custody.
0: Well, Professor Burton just passed, sir. She said
1: you
0: that...
1: idiot.
0: But she said
1: I don't care what she said. Stop her. Send robots after her. Get her back.

Yes, sir, at once, sir. Robot control. Checkpoint to robot control. Order out all televocal robots into the tunnels. Have them bring back any humans. This is a first priority order.

0: way! Behind the rock! Over here!
1: Oh, darling, darling.
2: Oh, Lois, Lois, why did you come here? It's suicide.
1: I had to. Darling, are you all right?
2: So far.
1: You've got to turn back. Give yourself up.
2: They'll kill me.
1: You can't stay here. The radiation is +4 at this point. It gets worse as you approach the surface.
2: Go back, darling.
1: What will you do?
2: I'm going ahead.
1: But you can't.
2: I can. I'm going to the surface.
1: Not even the robots can survive it.
2: At least I'll be the first human in 1,100 years to see what the surface of the Earth looks like.
1: Come back with me.
2: No, darling.
1: Then I'm going with you.
2: Lois.
1: Don't try to stop me, darling. There's nothing to go back to now. Nothing but Walter and emotional stability.
2: Lois, you really want to come with me?
1: Yes.
2: You know what it means.
1: I don't care.
2: Oh, darling, I can't let you go.
1: Orin, I love you. See, I know how to say it now.
2: Say it again.
1: Orin, I love you.
2: Lois. Lois, what's that?
1: Sounds... Oh, Orin, it's the robot control. It's looking for us.
2: Come on. We've got to hurry. This way. Hurry.

0: Oh, I'm weak.
1: It can't be much further, darling.
0: The rope is gaining.
1: Here, let me help you.
0: I can't. I just can't.
1: All right, darling. We'll stop here. We may as well wait for it.
0: Oh, it's coming. I can see its light now.
1: Darling, listen. It stopped.
0: The lights are swinging around. Oren, it sees us.
1: Come on, darling. One last effort. Come on, run. Look. Look ahead. You can see the lights reflecting from something.
0: It looks like a door.
1: It is. No, it's a heavy lead door.
0: There's a lever. Hurry.
1: Come on, Prue. Lois, there must be some way to close it. Here.
0: Let me help you.
1: It won't get through that. It's solid lead.
0: Oren, where are we?
1: I don't know.
0: Look. Up there. A huge round light.
1: Lois.
0: Yes, Oren?
1: That's Luna. The moon. We're on the surface.
0: How red everything looks. How it glows.
1: It's the radioactivity.
0: Quiet. Peaceful. Deadly.
1: Oh, darling. Sit here and rest a while.
0: Put your arm around me. Oren, I'm afraid. Oren, we're going to die.
1: Don't think about it. Just think about us alone. The first humans to stand on the surface of Earth in 2,000 years. Lois, that door must have been placed there by the last handful of survivors who went underground after the atomic wars. Those are the lights. The small ones. They must be stars.
0: Oh, and I'm so tired.
1: Go to sleep, darling. Put your head on my shoulder and sleep.
0: Hold me on. Hold me very close.

0: Laws of nature. Orin.
1: What is it?
0: We're not dead. This is Earth and we're alive. We're not going to die.
1: But the radiation. It's present. You can see its effect.
0: Orin, did you ever hear of adaptation?
1: What?
0: There is a natural law of adaptation by which an organism will try to adjust itself to its environment by changing. It's called a geotropism.
1: I don't see what that has to do with...
0: All these generations, we've been bombarded by radiation filtering down through the Earth. Each successive generation must have inherited some degree of immunity to the effects of radiation.
1: And you think that...
0: Orin, it can't hurt us. Don't you see? We're immune. We're probably the first generation to inherit sufficient immunity.
1: But if that's true, then we can transmit that immunity. We can pass it along to our children.
0: Come on, darling. We'll have to find food and water.
1: The practical wife. Oh, wait a minute, darling.
0: What are you doing with that rock?
1: I want to scratch something on the outside of this lead door.
0: Lois and Orin.
1: 41-95 A.D.
0: Hello, tomorrow.

0: Oren. Oren, wake up.
1: What is it?
0: Look, it's light.
1: What?
0: The whole universe is light. Oh, Oren, how beautiful. Look.
1: By all the laws of nature, we should be dead. Lois, no life could survive this.

0: 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Next week on Dimension X, the strange and sinister story of Dr. Grimshaw's Sanitarium. Tonight, Dimension X has transcribed Hello Tomorrow, written by George Lefferts. Appearing with Nancy Olsen were Santos Ortega as Walter and Donald Buca as Orin. Your narrator was Norman Rose. Music by Albert Berman. 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

stay where you are. Do not break the stillness of this moment, for this is a time of mystery, a time when imagination is free and moves forward swiftly, silently. This is The Haunting Hour.

0: over the tomb which held the mummy of Ptolemy III, these words were written: "Death to him who disturbs the everlasting resting place of these sacred remains." 2 weeks ago, William Cartwright, a famous Egyptologist, defied this curse. He bought the mummy, had it sent to his home. That same day, he slowly walked down the stairs from his upstairs study. His wife, Martha, heard his familiar footsteps in the hall, over the stairs, but she did not know that her husband was then walking into a nothingness, that he would completely disappear, leaving no trace of his whereabouts. Now, it is 2 o'clock the following morning. The Cartwright house is still. A taut feeling of mystery hovers in the air. Martha Cartwright is dreaming of her missing husband. And in her dream, as in her waking hours, she is haunted by the fear of Ptolemy's
1: William. William.
2: Martha, I hear you. Do you hear me?
1: William, where are you?
2: Downstairs. I'm downstairs, Martha.
1: Downstairs? Here in our house?
2: In our study. Come to the study, Martha.
1: I'll come. I'll come, William.
2: Here in the study, Martha. Come to the study.
1: Yes, William. Study. I'm here, William. Here at the study door.
2: Look for me.
1: Where are you, William?
2: Look for me, Martha.
1: Darkness. Can't see you.
2: Come over the carpet to the mummy case. To the mummy case. The mummy of Ptolemy III.
1: Yes. Yes, William, I'm here.
2: Look at the mummy closely, Martha.
1: I am looking, William.
2: Don't you see?
1: All I see is a strange, misty light. Like a halo. Shining, glowing about the mummy.
2: Lean forward then, Martha. Look closely. Look closely.
1: No, I can't. I can't.
2: You must, Martha. Look at the mummy's face.
1: The face?
2: Can't you see, Martha? Can't you see what it is?
1: No. No, it's just... I don't know what you mean.
2: The features, Martha. Don't you see anything different about the features?
1: Gray, shrunken, shriveled skin. Gray and horrible.
2: But the lips, the forehead, the eyes. Don't you see, Martha? Have you forgotten so soon?
1: Forgotten? I remember you, William. I'll always remember you.
2: But if the eyes were open, if they were open, Martha, could you... Look, now they are open, Martha.
1: Yeah. I see. William, the mummy has your face.
2: Yes, Martha, that's it. The mummy and I, we're the same, Martha. The same.
1: The same.

0: Dr. John Crandall?
1: This is he. Who's this, Martha?
0: Yes, John. Look, I had to call you. I'm so afraid. I thought the operator could never get my call through.
1: Yes, I know. The long-distance lines are pretty well tied up. What's the matter, Martha? What time is it?
0: It's very late, but I couldn't wait till morning. John, something's happened.
1: Have they found William?
0: Yes. I don't know. Look, John, I need you badly. I think I'm going out of my mind.
1: Oh, nonsense. What happened?
0: I've got to see you, John, please, tonight. I'm asking you this not only as a patient, but as a friend.
1: But I can't come into town tonight, Martha. Oh, you're all right. It's just your imagination.
0: Oh, no, I thought it was a dream.
1: Well, I've got a job here that's got to be finished, but I can leave the hospital early in the morning.
0: Come as soon as you can, please.
1: I promise, Martha. Now, take hold of yourself. Control's the word. Remember.
0: I'll try, John. I'll try.

0: Hello.
1: Is this Mr. Kroll?
0: Yes.
1: This is Martha Cartwright, Mr. Kroll. I'm sorry to wake you up, if I did.
0: Oh, no, no, no. That is all right.
1: I've got to see you first thing in the morning. It's important. It's urgent.
0: Why, of course, Mrs. Cartwright.
1: Will you come here to my house at 9 o'clock?
0: At 9. I will be there. But what is the trouble?
1: It's about that money you sold my husband.
0: Oh, I see.
1: Don't fail me, Mr. Kroll.
0: No, no, no. I will be there without fail.

0: Mrs. Cartwright?
1: You're Mr. Kroll.
0: Yes.
1: Come in, please.
0: Thank you.
1: You're the gentleman who sold my husband the mummy, aren't you?
0: Yes.
1: Well, I want you to take it away.
0: Take it away?
1: Yes, immediately. You're here, right away.
0: But, Mrs. Cartwright...
1: I'm sorry. I'm terribly upset.
0: No, I understand.
1: How soon can you take it away?
0: Perhaps tomorrow morning. But what do you want me to do with it?
1: I don't know. I don't care. Sell it or give it away. Do anything you want with it.
0: Well, that would be very difficult. You see, one reason your husband was able to buy it was... Well, perhaps we'd better not discuss it right now.
1: You mean it's cursed?
0: Yes. Misfortune has always been attached to it.
1: Do you believe in this curse?
0: I have specialized in the art and civilization of the pharaohs for 20 years. My experience has taught me to respect their ideas. Yes, Mrs. Cartwright, I believe in the curse.
1: Can you tell me what the curse says?
0: Death to him who disturbs these sacred remains. A death of torture, of maddening pain. Death in its strangest form.
1: And now, that my husband is dead, I may be the next victim? You must take it back. Please, Mr. Kroll, I can't have it here another night. I haven't slept for days. I can't keep my eyes open, but I'm afraid to sleep.
0: Why don't you leave this house until tomorrow?
1: I can't. I'm expecting my doctors.
0: Then perhaps you will be able to take a nap before he arrives.
1: Perhaps. Well, thank you, Mr. Kroll. You'll take it tomorrow, then.
0: Yes. Goodbye, Mrs. Cartwright.

0: William.
1: Death in its strangest form.
0: Not you, William.
1: A death of torture, of maddening pain.
0: They couldn't, William, they couldn't.
2: Martha, do you hear me?
0: William.
2: Yes, Martha.
0: Where are you?
2: I'm in the study, Martha. You remember where you saw me last night?
0: No. Oh, it was a dream last night. You were in the mummy case, then it couldn't be.
2: Yes, I'm still there, Martha. Come and you'll see.
0: No, William, I couldn't go there again. No.
2: I haven't disappeared. I'm here in the house. You want to be with me? I'm here in the study, Martha.
0: I can't come to you. I'm afraid.
2: Afraid of me, your husband?
0: Yes, William, I know. I'll come to you.
2: Down here, Martha, in the study.
0: I'm coming to you, William. I'll do anything you say. But don't make me look at the face.
2: You must, Martha.
0: No, William, I'll do anything. Not that, please. No, not that. No.
2: Martha.
0: Please don't make me. Will, please, I can't do it.
3: Martha, wake up. It's John.
0: No.
3: John Crandall.
0: I'm going to die. I know I'm going to die. I don't want to look at that face again. Please don't make me, William. Please, please.
3: Martha.
0: John Crandall.
3: You were walking in your sleep, Martha. I'm sorry I slapped you, but I had to wake you.
0: Oh, you're here, John. Thank heavens you're here.

0: Is there anything left that you haven't told me, Martha?
1: That's all I know, John. I'm not going crazy, am I?
0: No, Martha. As a psychiatrist, I can tell you that you're not going crazy. This is all the result of the shock of Will's disappearance.
1: But that doesn't explain the curse, John. What about...
0: Oh, nonsense. Civilized people don't believe in curses. Those statements were inscribed on tombs to frighten away grave robbers.
1: So hard for me to believe that now.
0: Martha, I want you to make an experiment with me.
1: What?
0: Let's go into the study together and look at the mummy.
1: Oh, no,
0: but
1: I can't.
0: You've got to. It's the only way you can overcome your fear. Now, just let me prove that it's only your imagination and nothing more.
1: Please,
0: no. If you want me to help you, Martha, you have to help me, too. Come.
1: All right.
0: That's it. Here's the study. Where's the light switch?
1: John, wait. Don't turn on the light.
0: But, Martha,
1: I... It's there, John. You see it? You see that misty light?
0: It's just the moon coming through the blinds.
1: No, it's the mummy. Look at it.
0: The mummy?
1: You see it? That gray light that shines around it. I'm not sleeping, John. I'm here with you. And look at that face. Look closely, John.
0: I am, Martha.
1: You see that face? William's face? As though it were dead for centuries? Is this a nightmare, too?
0: No, it's not a nightmare. I see it.
1: And that mummy is William's body. It's the curse of Ptolemy the Third. But you laughed at John. You laughed.
0: Martha.
1: Now William's gone. He's dead.
0: Martha, please.
1: And I'll be cursed after John was.
0: You don't believe
1: me. I do. Why didn't he believe it when they told him? Now it's too late, don't you see? Now I'll die if William dies.

0: Dr. Cartwright, a famous Egyptologist, purchased a mummy called Ptolemy III, despite the fact that it was known to be cursed. The same day, he vanished. Now his wife has been suffering from the delusion that the mummy has acquired Cartwright's features. In fact, is Cartwright. Dr. Crandall, a psychoanalyst and a friend of the Cartwrights, has tried to disprove this, only to find that he, too, notices a strange resemblance. Now, we find Dr. Crandall attending Mrs. Cartwright in a hospital.
1: It's daylight, isn't it?
2: Yes. How do you feel?
1: Better. What happened to me?
2: Well, you were suffering from lack of sleep, Martha, and your nerves were so unstrung that I thought it best to bring you here for a while.
1: Do you believe in the curse now, John? After what you saw?
2: No.
1: But you saw the same thing I did?
2: Yes.
1: How do you explain it?
2: I'm not sure that I can explain it yet, Martha. But after I brought you here, I went back to the house again to look at the mummy.
1: And?
2: It was gone.
1: Gone? Oh, I suppose Mr. Kroll called for it.
2: Who is Mr. Kroll?
1: He's the man through whom William bought the mummy. I asked him to take it away.
2: I see. Well, I'm going to leave you now, Martha. There are several things I want to take care of. But I'll be back this evening, and I want you to come with me to Mr. Kroll's place.
1: What?
2: I want to see that mummy again.
1: Oh, but John, why must I do that?
2: Are you still afraid of the curse?
1: Yes.
2: Well, I still intend to prove to you that there is no such thing. I'm going to buy that mummy.
1: Good evening, Mr. Kroll.
3: Oh, Mrs. Cartwright. And
1: this is Dr. John Crandall.
3: Oh, good evening.
2: How do you do, sir? Mrs. Cartwright brought me here so that I could see the mummy of Ptolemy III.
3: Of course. May I ask why you wish to see it?
2: I'm interested in buying it.
1: I've tried to convince him that it's cursed, Mr. Kroll, but he doesn't want to believe it.
3: Many men have refused to believe it. It is only fair that we inform those who intend to buy, and the rest is entirely up to them. Now, if you step this way, please. The mummy is in my workshop.
2: Thank you. I notice you have many other mummies here, don't you, Mr. Kroll?
3: Oh, yes. I am known as an expert in repairing them. They are sent from museums and collectors all over the world.
2: And which is Ptolemy III?
3: In this sarcophagus right here.
2: Will you open it?
3: Why, of course, certainly.
2: Just a moment, Martha. Don't go away. I want you to look at it.
1: John!
2: It's very important.
3: There. There you are, sir. There it is.
2: Martha, is that the mummy we looked at last night? You see, I'm not sure. I saw it for only a few minutes.
1: It looks the same, but...
2: But what?
1: The faces... I mean, the features are not so familiar.
2: How do you mean?
1: This one doesn't look like William.
2: Perhaps the light is too sharp here. Do you think you could turn the lights off for a second, Mr. Kroll?
1: No, Mr. Kroll, no, I'm afraid.
2: Martha, you know I'm not trying to hurt you any more than you've already been hurt by this whole affair. But I must get you to believe that there is no such thing as a curse of this kind. If you don't do as I say, your condition may grow even worse, beyond my control. Is that clear?
1: Yes.
2: Now, Mr. Kroll, will you turn off the light?
3: Of course.
2: Are you looking at the mummy in that sarcophagus, Martha?
1: Yes.
2: Do you see anything now?
1: No. It's so pitch black, I can't see anything at all. Nothing.
2: I see.
1: John, you know I haven't been imagining all this. You...
2: What is it, Martha?
1: Over there. Look near that other wall. Face? That's Williams, just as we saw it last night, John. With that glow all around it. And it's moving. Look, it's moving. John, make him turn on the light. John!
2: Mr. Kroll, will you turn on the light? Please, hurry.
3: Why, certainly.
1: Oh, John.
2: All right, Martha, all right. We'll get you out of here. Will you open the door, Mr. Kroll?
3: Why, of course, Doctor.
2: And could I ask you to get Mrs. Cartwright a glass of water?
3: A pleasure, I'm sure.
2: Martha, Martha, listen to me carefully. I've got to explain quickly. As soon as you leave here, go straight to the nearest telephone and call the police. Tell them to come here immediately.
1: I don't understand.
2: I know now that William was murdered.
1: What?
2: Yes, Kroll killed him, and I'm going to stay here with him until the police arrive.
3: I beg your pardon. I have the water.
2: Thank you, thank you. Now, drink this, Martha, and take the pill I just gave you.
1: Yes.
2: That's it. Now I think you'd better go home and don't forget what I told you.
1: Yes, John, I'll go home. Goodbye, Mr. Kroll.
3: Goodbye, madam.
2: Oh, it's terrible, sir. She's completely obsessed with the fear of that mummy, and it's destroying her.
3: She loved her husband very much, I'm sure.
2: Of course, of course. But more than anything else, it's her insane fear of that curse.
3: And is that the reason you want to purchase the mummy, Dr. Crandall?
2: Precisely.
3: In that case, maybe I can help you.
2: You can?
3: Yes, let us talk about it. But first, would you like to have a drink? I notice you are rather fatigued after what just has happened.
2: Yes, I guess I could stand something. Will you join me?
3: Why should I leave myself out? Why, of course, I have some very fine old spirits here. And now, there we are. I hope...
2: What was that?
3: What?
2: Is there somebody else in your workroom? I thought I heard a noise from there.
3: Well, there is nobody there that I know of. No, no. It must be your imagination, Doctor.
2: Oh.
3: Perhaps you yourself can take one of those pills you just administered to Mrs. Cartwright.
2: Yes, she has been a very trying patient, I'll admit.
3: So, well, to her early recovery.
2: Thank you, sir.
3: Hey, dear, there is nothing quite like it, is there, eh, Doctor?
2: Yes, it's very fine, I must say. Now, I don't like to hurry you, Mr. Kroll, but I'm very much interested in your idea to help Mrs. Cartwright.
3: Well, let us start at the beginning. When you first came into the shop with Mrs. Cartwright and she looked at the mummy, she did not see anything about it that frightened her. Is that right?
2: Right.
3: But when you suggested that we turn off the lights, it was then, for the first time, that she was aware of her, well, shall we say, her hallucination.
2: And what do you suggest?
3: I suggest that she have the mummy return to her house and then have her practice looking at it while the lights are on. And in this way, she might forget the hallucinations of seeing her husband's face.
2: I suppose she is not suffering from hallucinations,
3: well,
2: Mr. Kroll.
3: Well, you yourself saw what a change came over her when the lights were turned off.
2: But she was not frightened by the mummy you originally showed her.
3: No?
2: No, Mr. Kroll. Mrs. Cartwright saw the mummy you didn't want her to see. The mummy that you took from her house. The mummy that happens to be no mummy at all, but is, in fact, the body of her husband.
3: You know that?
2: That was why you hung a curtain in front of that mummy before we arrived.
3: And how did you know it was behind the curtain in my workroom?
2: Because of the glow of light around it. I could see that glow when the lights were turned off, so I took the curtain away completely. That was what made Mrs. Cartwright think it was moving.
3: Oh, I see. You are a very astute doctor. Could you tell me, perhaps, what you think made the misty glow?
2: That's simple. It was the natural body gases and fluids which you forgot to extract before you applied your preservative to Dr. Cartwright's corpse when you mummified.
3: You are quite right. That was the only mistake I made.
2: There are certain things that you can't hide, Kroll, such as your bleached hair and beard. Your real name is Cavarella, isn't it?
3: Oh, so you are not only a doctor, you are a detective as well.
2: Well, you see, I knew that William Cartwright was one of the foremost Egyptologists in this country. And as such, he was often called upon to testify as an expert witness in many fraudulent cases connected with the culture.
3: How so?
2: Yes. So I went through those cases with the district attorney on the assumption that one of those defendants was connected in some way with Cartwright's disappearance.
3: And the district attorney told you about me?
2: I found out that you'd been convicted in one of those and sent to prison for 12 years on the basis of Cartwright's testimony.
3: Oh, well, we all make mistakes, Dr. Crandall. Even you.
2: What do you mean?
3: That drink you just had. It was poisoned. And in a few more minutes, perhaps, you will be dead. But I promise you one thing. I will not make the same mistake on your corpse that I did on Cartwright's.
2: No, you... Oh, my throat!
3: You are beginning to feel the effect of the poison.
2: You can't get away with this. I'll come back after I'm dead.
3: I am not the superstitious one, Doctor.
2: I can't breathe. My throat!
3: Dead. And now, before Mrs. Cartwright can return with the police, as you have instructed her,
1: Jonathan.
3: Mrs. Cartwright.
1: Yes, I want to talk to Dr. Crandall. He killed him.
3: Yes. And I am very glad you have returned.
1: What are you going to do?
3: Well, you see, I was just about to change Dr. Crandall's features completely so that I would not have a repetition of the same trouble. Although I did not want to kill him, I guess I was a little hasty. It was you I should have killed, my dear Mrs. Cartwright.
1: Katrina?
3: So you were not to call the police, eh? But they will never find out. Not with my way.
1: They'll find out. You can't do this. You can't get away with
3: it. To the police, it will be just another disappearance. A disappearance caused by the curse of Ptolemy. People like to believe those things, Mrs. Cartwright.
1: No.
4: No. You can't do it, Cole.
3: For you, Dr.
4: You didn't believe me, Cole. I told you I'd come back.
1: John!
3: It's not true. It can't be.
4: Do you feel the pain, Cole? The pain in your throat?
3: I feel it. Yes, I do. What is it?
4: In your chest, and now it's around your heart.
3: God. Yes, it is coming to my heart. I can't breathe. Oh, it's choking me.
1: Dead? John, you're alive. I don't understand.
2: I know how trying this is for you, Martha, but listen to me. I'll explain
1: it. But I just saw...
2: I wasn't dead. Cole offered me a poison drink, but I distracted his attention by pretending to hear something outside. Oh. When he went to look, I switched the drinks, and he was the one who got the poison.
1: When I saw you there, I thought the mummy's curse had worked again.
2: No, Martha. That curse we talked about so much was only Kroll's own invention, and it came back to him. If he'd never thought it up, he would never have died as a result of it.

shadows and stillness, mystery weaves a spell of strangest fascination, charging the mind with doubts and fears. For mystery is a strange companion, a living memory.

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0: We have now covered nearly 120 million miles of our six-month-long journey through space to the red planet Mars. A month ago, we passed through a cloud of space debris. Whether it was comet dust, meteors, or merely ionized gas, we don't know. But for 7 hours, all electronic equipment within our ship was completely upset, causing us to lose contact with the rest of the fleet. When at last we were clear, we discovered to our horror that freighter number 6 had disappeared. All efforts to contact her by radio were fruitless, and finally there was nothing for it but to give her up as lost. So now, two ships had gone, for freighter number 7 had already been wrecked by a meteor and abandoned. And yet our troubles were not over. The cloud of gas, or whatever it was, now lay behind us, and as it formed an impassable barrier to all electromagnetic waves, communication with Earth control was impossible. We expected it to remain so for at least another month, or until the Earth had moved sufficiently in our orbit to be clear of the gas cloud. And then one day, while Lemmy and I were passing an off-duty hour with a game of chess, control was suddenly heard. But after only a few preliminary exchanges, Lemmy declared that the 5-second delay between replies was considerably less than it should be in relation to our position from Earth.
1: Are you sure?
2: Of course I'm sure. At times I've spoken to Earth, I reckon I should notice a thing like that, shouldn't I?
3: But if you're right, Lemmy, if the delay was that short, that would put the Earth about a quarter of the distance from us that it should be.
1: That's impossible. Lemmy must have made a mistake.
4: We can soon see. Get them to call you again, Jet.
5: Hello, Flagship. Are you ready to take the message?
1: Sorry, Control. Didn't hear you. Will you repeat that?
2: 1 second. 2, 3, 4.
5: Control to Flagship. Repeat. Are you ready to take the message?
4: Lemmy's right. It was 5 seconds.
1: Sorry, Control. Cannot take message at this moment. We'll call you again in a few minutes. What on earth is going on?
2: The ship must have turned itself round. We're going back home.
4: Oh, turn it up, Lemmy. We're heading for Mars. Correct course, correct position. Just as we should be.
1: Then how can you account for that message?
2: There's only one explanation. That can't be Control.
1: What?
3: Then who is it?
2: Search me. I'm no clairvoyant. I'm just a radio operator.
3: If it's not Control,
4: Lemmy... It sounds like them.
3: They must be fairly close to us. Somewhere within the region of 500,000 miles.
2: And that's why they sound so strong and clear. We never receive Earth at that strength.
1: Then who can it be?
4: It must be Control. The short delay must be due to some freakish way the wave travels, or something like that.
2: Oh, use your loaf, Mitch. Do me a favor. How could that be? Lots of things can block a radio wave, but nothing can change its speed.
3: Call them up, Jet. Let's take the message at least.
1: Yes, Doc. We can argue about it afterwards. Switch her on, Lemmy.
2: Transmitter on.
1: Hello, Control. Morgan calling. Now ready to receive your message. Go ahead, please.
2: 1, 2, 3, 4.
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2: There you see. 5 seconds again.
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4: Repeat.
5: Return to Moon Base immediately. 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
1: Hello. Hello, Control. Morgan speaking. Are you crazy? We're nearly halfway there. What are the reasons for turning back?
3: There can't possibly be any.
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4: Plan B?
1: Yeah, complete turnaround. 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
4: They can't expect us to abandon the whole project without giving us some valid reason for doing so.
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2: If Winch will give that order, he'll be hopping mad at you questioning it.
1: No madder than I am at his giving it.
5: Your message received. Emergency operation Plan B to be carried out at once.
2: There, what did I tell you?
5: Orders must be carried out without question at all times.
1: Yes, but... Here, what did he say?
3: Orders must be carried out without question at all times.
1: Control has never used that expression before.
2: And it's not the first time we've heard it.
3: Whittaker often used that phrase.
1: Yes, Whittaker.
4: But that's the voice of Control. I'd know it anywhere.
3: Well, it certainly sounded like Control.
1: Lemmy, turn back that tape.
2: How far?
1: To the part when Control first called us.
2: Right.
3: What do you intend doing, Jet?
1: Listen to it all again.
2: She's set, Jet. You ready?
1: Yes, Lemmy, go ahead.
5: Hello, Space Fleet. Control calling.
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1: Well, what do you think, gentlemen?
4: Control. 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
3: I'd stake my life on it.
1: Keep going, Lemmy.
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4: I tell you, I'd know that accent anywhere.
6: 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Are you ready to take the message? 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
2: It sounds like Control, all right, but it still doesn't explain why the time lag between replies is so short.
1: Quiet, Lemmy. 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
6: Control to flagship. Here is your message. Urgent.
2: Here? Oh, blimey, why didn't I think
6: Control
2: of it before?
1: Quiet, Lemmy.
5: For immediate action, by order of Supreme Council, flagship Discovery and remaining 6 freighters are to abandon all attempts to reach Mars and return to Moon Base immediately.
4: That's not the same voice. Almost, but not quite. When the actual message came, a new voice took over.
2: Yeah, and what I was about to say...
1: Play it again, Lemmy.
2: Yes, Jet. Here it comes.
6: Control to flagship. Here is your message. Urgent.
4: Now listen,
5: from Control
4: carefully.
5: To Space Fleet for immediate action... By order of Supreme Council...
1: It is a different voice. In all the excitement of being told to turn back, we didn't notice it.
2: And if you'll just let me get one word in edgeways, there's another thing.
1: What's that, Lemmy?
2: The freighters, he said. The flagship and the remaining 6 freighters was to turn back.
4: Well, there are only 6.
2: But Earth doesn't know that. So far as I know, we've lost only one, number 7.
1: Yes, you're right.
2: We lost number 6 while we was passing through that cloud of ionized gas or whatever it was. And we lost all contact with Earth at the same time, and we haven't re-established it since.
1: Yeah. Lemmy, can you get a bearing on that signal?
2: Yes, if you keep him talking long enough.
1: All right, get ready to do it. I'll call him up.
2: Yes, mate.
1: Hello, Control. Flagship calling. Have message for you. Can you take it, please? You all set, Lemmy?
2: All set.
6: Hello, flagship. Receiving you loud and clear. Ready to take your message.
4: That's Control's voice again.
1: Did you get the bearing, Lemmy?
2: Not quite.
1: Hello, Control. Sorry, didn't get that. Would you repeat your call, please?
2: Should line up on him this time.
6: Hello, flagship. Receiving you loud and clear. Ready to take your message.
2: Right, got it.
1: Hello, Control. Here is my message. Have received your signal regarding the operation of Plan B. Will now consider it and call you back in a few minutes. What is the bearing, Lemmy?
2: 1 degree to starboard. Azimuth reading. Altitude nil, depth nil. He's almost right slap in front of us, whoever it is.
1: That's it, then. It can't be Control. If it were, he'd be behind us.
5: Hello, Discovery. Your message received.
2: Aye, aye, there's the mystery voice again.
5: There's no time for consideration. Action must be taken at once, or we cannot be held responsible for consequences.
2: No, he's trying to scare us.
1: Hello, Control. Your message received. Action will be taken on it if and when I think fit. That is all.
2: And you can pick the bones out of that.
1: Well, gentlemen... I think that about settles that. It's not Control. It's someone using the voice of Control in the hope of fooling us into turning back.
4: But who?
2: Whittaker. Who else?
3: He must have gotten ahead of us.
1: But what could he gain from that?
2: He's got one of our ships, hasn't he?
1: But he can't go anywhere in it. Even if he went onto Mars, he couldn't land her. She's not built for it.
4: And if he just keeps going, he'll eventually cover a full orbit, and in a couple of years be back where we all started, on the moon.
1: And we'd be there waiting for him. There'd be no point in that either.
4: And why try to get us to turn back?
1: If I knew, I'd gladly tell you.
4: Oh, what's he trying to do? Wreck the expedition?
1: He must be raving mad.
3: If he were, he'd never have gotten through the psychiatry test.
1: Oh, there must be some other reason behind it. Something much deeper and stranger than we can comprehend. Something to do with his being born in 1893, maybe.
4: Oh, you don't really believe that, do you?
1: I'm beginning to believe almost anything so far as Whittaker's concerned. The way he behaved the whole time he was with the expedition. The uncanny effect he had on the crew members of the ships he was in. All of it must add up to something.
3: But what?
1: Oh, I wish I knew, Doc. If I did, we might have some idea what to expect next.
2: Well, there's one fellow who can tell you that. Tell you exactly what Whittaker is up to at this very minute.
1: Who's that?
2: Peterson, the pilot of number 6. The last we heard from him, he was yelling for help.
1: Yes, I'd forgotten about him. I wonder if he's safe, even if he's alive.
3: If he were, Jet, he'd have called us up by now on number 6's radio.
1: You're right, Doc.
2: You mean you count him as dead, then?
1: Not necessarily, Lemmy, but if Whittaker is as crazy as he appears to be, we can't hold out much hope.
2: Blimey.
1: Look, Lemmy, keep a constant listening watch on Control's frequency. If anything comes through, call me immediately.
2: Right.
1: But first, get me Frank Rogers and number 2 on the ship-to-ship system.
2: Yes, mate.
3: Rogers? What for, Jet?
1: He spent more time with Whittaker than anybody. I want to get him over here and talk to him.

0: air pressure, maximum.
1: Okay, Doc, open her up.
0: Hatch opening. All right, Jet, give me your helmet.
2: Thanks, Doc.
0: How are you, Frank?
3: Fine, Doc, and thanks for the invitation over. First time I've been out of my ship since we took off 8 weeks ago.
2: I'm afraid it's no party you've been invited to, Frank.
3: Huh?
2: You better get your suit off. Then come on over to the control table. We'll talk over there.
3: Yes, sir.
2: Lemmy heard any more?
4: No, Jet, not a sound.
2: Well, they must realize we've seen through that little game and have given up trying to fool us.
0: With the radio, maybe, but what will they try next? Here, give me your suit, Jet. I'll put it away for you.
2: Oh, thanks, Doc.
3: Captain, here I am.
5: What's the trouble?
2: It's about Whittaker.
5: How?
2: You know everything that's happened regarding him. Well, nearly everything.
5: Oh, more than most, I think, sir.
2: But there's plenty you don't know, Frank, that nobody in the whole fleet knows except the crew of this ship.
5: Really, sir?
2: You remember personnel section wanted information on Whittaker?
5: Well, you asked him for it while he was still in my ship over the intercom.
2: Mm-hmm. And then I had him transferred to here.
5: That's right, sir. He was sick.
2: Well, so it appeared.
5: Wasn't he sick then, sir?
2: Not in the way you mean.
5: Oh.
2: Then, as you know, I finally had him placed with Peterson in Number 6, and Number 6 has since been lost.
5: Yes, sir.
2: But less than an hour ago, we believe we had a radio message from Number 6.
5: Oh, thank goodness, sir. Are they all right?
2: No, they're not all right. Far from it.
5: What?
2: I said we believed we heard from Number 6. Fact is, when we first picked up their signal, we thought we were in contact with Control.
5: Well, how could that be, sir?
2: Well, it was Control's voice we were hearing, at first, anyway. But after taking a bearing on the source of the transmissions, we decided the signals were being radiated from a point some 500,000 miles in front of us.
5: Well, then it couldn't be Control, could it, sir?
2: Not in 1,000 years. We believe it to be Number 6. And we also believe Whittaker to be behind the messages we were receiving from her.
5: Well, may I ask what they were, sir?
2: Orders to turn back.
5: This isn't a joke, is it?
2: It's no joke. Far from it. Listen, Frank. We've no way of discovering the reason for Whittaker's odd behavior, except by finding out all we possibly can about him. Now, you spent a month alone with him.
5: Well, about the most uncomfortable 4 weeks I've ever spent with anybody, sir. I complained to Lemmy about him.
2: Yes, he told us, but we thought Whittaker merely had a bad dose of space sickness and would soon get over it. The little time he spent in this ship proved it was something more serious than that. How did you stick it as long as you did?
5: It was a case of having to.
2: Tell me, Frank, just what did Whittaker do that upset you so much?
5: Nothing.
2: Nothing?
5: I mean, it was his doing nothing that upset me. He wouldn't talk unless it was necessary.
2: Yeah, but what did he do in his spare time?
5: Oh, just lay on his bunk.
2: That all?
5: Well, unless anything came through on the radio, then he'd be up on his feet in a flash, listening, as though the message were for him personally.
2: Oh, that doesn't give us much to go on, Frank. Was there nothing else?
5: Well, if there was, it must have happened while I was asleep. And that wasn't often.
2: Oh, why not?
5: I was scared to.
2: Why?
5: Well, I had such fantastic, horrible dreams.
2: What about?
5: I can't remember. I seem to forget them as soon as I woke up. And believe me, Jet, I woke up in a cold sweat at least a dozen times.
2: Uh-huh. But as soon as Whittaker left the ship, you slept soundly.
5: Yes. I can't tell you how grateful I was when you decided to have him transferred.
2: He affected Lemmy in the same way, but not so strongly.
5: Had Lemmy been alone with him, it might have been a different story.
2: It might have that. Look, Frank, you really haven't told me anything I don't know already.
5: There really isn't anything more to tell. Oh, except one thing.
2: Yes?
5: He was always asking if he could take my radio watch.
2: Oh, and did you let him?
5: No, it's against regulations, except for emergencies.
2: Quite right.
5: It was rather an odd request from a fellow who was always telling me that order should be obeyed without question at all times.
2: It seems to be his favorite phrase. And when he did get to the radio, was there anything odd about the way he carried on then?
5: Only once that I'm aware of.
2: What happened?
5: Well, I came out of the cargo hatch after a routine check and found him tuned into control and listening into the messages being passed between this ship and base.
2: Oh? Had he been ordered to listen on control's frequency?
5: No, we were supposed to be on the ship-to-ship wavelength. And the other odd thing about it was that he'd recorded everything Control had said.
2: Only Control's transmissions, not ours?
5: No, Jet, Control's only.
2: Did you tackle him about it?
5: Yes.
2: What did he say?
5: Well, he said you'd called him up and asked him to keep a check watch on Control as reception wasn't too good and you didn't want to risk not hearing anything vital.
2: How long ago was this, Frank?
5: Well, about 2 weeks out from takeoff.
2: Well, it is possible. One ship is often detailed to keep a double watch on Control. We'll check up. Can you let me have the actual date?
5: Oh, when I get back to the ship, I can. Or we could call Grimshaw and ask him.
2: No, I'll wait until you get back. Look, Frank, I don't want a word of this mentioned to the rest of the fleet. Is that clear?
5: Yes, sir.
2: Meanwhile, if you think of anything else that might have a bearing on all this, call me up, will you?
5: I will, sir.
2: Well, that's all. Oh, have you eaten?
5: Oh, yes, just before I came over, thank you.
2: Very well. I think you'd better get back. We don't want to leave Grimshaw alone in Number 2 any longer than we can help. And thanks for the chat, Frank. What you just told me may well prove very useful.
5: Thank you, sir.

0: Hello, flagship. Freighter number 2 calling Discovery.
1: Hello, number 2. Receiving you loud and clear. What's cooking, Frank?
0: I'd like to speak to Jet, please, Lemmy.
1: Hold on a minute, mate. I'll call him. Hey, Jet. Number 2 wants you.
2: Coming.
3: Hello, number 2. Morgan here.
0: Oh, Rogers here, sir. I've checked back in the log to the date in question. It was April 22nd, 13 hours, Universal Time.
3: Oh, good. Hold on a minute. Lemmy, look up the handwritten log, will you? April the 22nd, 1300 hours.
1: Right. April. 6th. 8th. Here we are, April 22nd.
3: Were we in contact with base then?
1: Yes, Jet, for 20 minutes.
3: Who was keeping check watch?
1: Freighter number 4.
3: Thanks, Lemmy, that's all. Hello, Frank, can you hear me?
0: Yes, sir.
3: We've just checked with the log. Check watch was kept by number 4.
0: I thought that might be the case, and I took the matter a little further.
3: Oh, how?
0: I checked back on the recorder to that date, too.
3: Well?
0: The recordings of Control's messages during that transmission are missing.
3: You mean he didn't record them after all?
0: Oh, yes, he did, sir. But the tape has been cut and that particular section removed.
3: Has it? Well, that proves a lot. Nice work, Frank, and thanks.
0: Thank you, sir.
3: Hey, Doc, Mitch.
4: What's up?
3: Just as we thought, that was the voice of Control we heard at first. Whittaker was relaying it from number 6.
4: He did take the tapes with him, then.
3: Yeah. He must have kept them in the pocket of his crew suit. He probably had a good deal more stuff open in number 2 as well, that he had to leave behind. And that's why he was so upset when I told him he wouldn't be going back there.
4: If he had, it'd have been number 2 that we'd be missing now.
3: Yes. When I transferred him, he had to change his plans. Still, one ship serves as well as another. He was in number 6, so he took number 6. And when he got far enough ahead of us, he played the tapes over the transmitter, trying to kid us into thinking it was Control, and then gave us that phony message about our having to turn back.
1: Well, it didn't come off, did it?
3: No, it did not.
1: Yeah. I wonder what other crafty schemes he's got up his sleeve.
3: Goodness knows. But we'd better be on the lookout. Anything might happen. I'm going to tell the entire fleet the whole story of Whittaker as we know it, from start to finish. Warn them to be ready for anything.
4: Are you sure that's wise, Jet?
3: Yes, Doc, I am. We've kept back most of the information we have on Whittaker because it seemed too fantastic to be true, but... Well, now, I'm not so sure.
5: You don't mean you believe that stuff Earth told us about him?
3: The way he's carrying on, Mitch, I'd believe anything. I wouldn't even be surprised if he had something to do with that meteor swarm or whatever it was we passed through.
5: Oh, now, Jet, that's carrying things a bit too far.
4: Well, he certainly seemed keen enough to plow through it, remember? He was the only one who was.
3: Of course he was keen. It was only when we got into the thick of it and lost all contact with him that he was able to make off with number 6. Only then could he put his scheme into action.
5: And what scheme?
3: The scheme to get us to turn back, Mitch.
5: Oh, Jet, I think you're letting one or two freak radio transmissions and a couple of coincidences make you lose your sense of proportion.
3: The arm of coincidence isn't that long, Mitch. Not where Whittaker's concerned. If you ask me, the reason why that meteor swarm, or whatever it was, always remained in our path no matter what evasive action we took, was because that's what it was supposed to do. It was put up as a barrier, a means of scaring us into turning back.
5: Oh, come on.
3: And when we didn't, when we decided to plow straight through it, then other plans were put into action.
5: Who by?
3: How should I know? But we're not turning back.
5: Too right we're not.
3: We'll get to Mars. And neither Whittaker nor anybody else will stop us. Lemmy, call up the fleet. Every ship, I'll talk to them.
1: Yes, Jet.
3: They might as well know the truth. The whole truth. And they might as well know that, come what may, we're pressing on. We set out to reach Mars, and we're going to.
1: Hello, Space Fleet. Flagship calling Space Fleet. Have urgent message.

0: Not one man protested when told that, in spite of everything, we would continue our journey towards the Red Planet according to schedule. In fact, I'm pretty sure the protests would have come had Jet told them otherwise. Every ship was now put on a rota to keep watch on Control's frequency, to report to Discovery the moment anything was heard, whether the call was thought to be a spurious one from the missing number 6 or a genuine one from Control itself. But in spite of the constant watches, no contact was made with anybody outside the fleet. Another 2 weeks went by, two uneventful weeks, during which time we covered another 10 million miles, bringing our total since takeoff to 129 million. We were rapidly approaching the halfway mark. The fleet still kept perfect formation, and still there was the large gap between freighter ships 5 and 8. Marking the places that should have been occupied by the ill-fated numbers 6 and 7. We were traveling at something over 30,000 miles an hour, but to all appearances, the fleet hung motionless in the star-studded, velvet-black sky. Occasionally, we took a look at Mars, which was getting close enough for us to be able to identify it as a disk, even with the naked eye. The Earth, on the other hand, was ever decreasing in size, and it became more and more difficult to pick out the familiar features of its surface, even with the little navigational telescope. For 19 days, nothing untoward was noted in the log, and then Lemmy, who, for the sake of a change, had taken over radar watch for a spell, had something to report.
1: What is it, Lemmy?
2: Something's out in front of us. Getting a signal on the screen.
1: What?
2: There. Can you see it?
1: Yeah, I can.
2: Well, what is it?
1: How should I know? It isn't very large. Minute as sizes go out here. Hey, Jet!
3: Coming. Now, what's the trouble?
1: The radar. It's detected something straight ahead.
3: How far ahead?
2: I don't know. I haven't calculated.
3: Then you'd better. Find out its distance from us and its size. No, look. On second thoughts, you better get over to the radio.
2: Oh, do me a favor. Don't you trust me with this thing?
3: Yes, Lemmy, but I want you to call up freighters 2 and 4. Tell them to keep watch, too. And let me have the reports on the object as soon as possible.
2: Yes, Jet.
3: What do you think it is, Midge?
1: Haven't the least idea. Not at this stage. But it's not another meteor swarm. That's it.
4: Estimated distance. Object's still too far off to estimate size.
2: Thank you, number 2. Be glad of another report as soon as you can manage it. Jet?
5: Yes, Lemmy?
2: Third report from number 2.
5: I'll get it, Jet.
6: Thanks, Doc.
0: Is this the only one, Lemmy?
2: For the moment, Doc, yes. Mm-hmm. Expecting a further report from number 4 in 10 minutes.
0: Right. Here you are, Jet.
3: And what's it say?
0: Estimated distance, 4,000 miles.
3: 4,000? Then we're still overtaking it at the same speed, at roughly 1,000 miles an hour.
1: That'd put the object's speed at approximately 29,000. 1,000 miles an hour, slower than ours.
3: Get over to the telescope, Mitch. See if you can detect that thing yet.
1: Sure.
0: How about the televiewer, Jet? Shall I try to get it on that?
3: If you like, Doc, but I think it's too small for you to pick up at this distance.
0: Well, no harm in trying anyway. I'll give you a call if I see anything.
3: Any luck, Mitch?
1: Not yet.
3: Oh, we should be seeing something now through the telescope anyway. Latest calculation puts it at less than 2,000 miles away, much less.
1: It's possible that I am seeing it, but don't know it. It wouldn't be much larger than a pinpoint. With those stars in the background, it... Say, wait a minute.
3: Well?
1: Something here, I think. Spot of light a little bigger than it was 10 minutes ago.
3: Any idea what it is?
1: Not yet. Have to wait till we get a bit closer.
3: Did you hear that, Doc?
0: Yeah, Jet, but I don't see anything on the televiewer yet, I'm afraid.
1: About it now, Jet. It's there, all right. And getting larger every minute.
3: Yeah, let me take a look.
1: Sure, it's right in the center. A white disk.
3: Yes, I see it. More than a disk, Mitch. It's definitely globe-shaped, with the sun lighting up a good 2/3 of it.
1: Eh? Oh, I didn't notice that.
3: Well, look again. I think you'll find it so.
1: Yeah. And
3: meanwhile, I'll get over to Doc, see if he's picked it up yet.
1: Okay.
3: Have you got it, Doc?
0: Yes, I think so, Jet. Look, isn't that it? I've been watching it closely the last quarter of an hour or so. It's certainly increasing in size.
3: Yes. Through the telescope, it's globe-shaped.
0: Huh? Well, then, what on earth can it be?
3: I wish I knew. I could then decide whether it would be necessary to take evasive action.
4: Miles. Object globular in shape. Diameter difficult to ascertain at this distance.
2: Thank you, number 4. I wouldn't let its diameter worry you. Another hour and you'll be able to put a tape measure around it. Here you are, Jet. 5th report from number 4.
3: Oh, thanks, Lemmy.
1: Struth, I know what this is.
3: Eh?
1: It's a ship.
3: What?
1: Yeah, Jet. A spaceship.
2: Eh?
1: one of ours.
3: Are you sure?
1: Well, of course I'm sure. The reason it looks globular in shape is that its cabin is facing us, so that the rest of the structure is blocked out.
3: Here, let me get at that telescope.
1: It's all yours.
3: Yes, Mitch, you're right. She's still very small, but no other object in the heavens could look like that. Yeah, and we're overtaking it rapidly. In an hour or so, we'll be passing her.
1: I'll say we will, at 1,000 miles an hour.
3: Yeah, not if we slow down. We could drop down to her speed and coast alongside her.
1: What, the whole fleet? Oh, think of the fuel consumption, Jeff.
3: No, Mitch, not the whole fleet, just us, Discovery.
1: But if it's number 7, she's just a wreck.
3: It can't be number 7. We couldn't possibly have overtaken that yet.
1: You mean it's number 6? With Whittaker aboard?
3: Unless there's another fleet of ships out this way, who else could it be?
1: But 2 weeks ago, she was nearly 500,000 miles ahead of us.
3: Well, something must have slowed her down, and we've been gradually catching up on her.
1: Well, to get alongside her, we'll have to slow down too. We'll have to turn the ship over to do that.
3: Oh, that's not difficult.
1: You mean you intend to let the rest of the fleet go coasting off on its own?
3: Oh, we can catch up on it later. Look, Mitch, if that is number 6, Whittaker must be aboard her. And I want to know why he went speeding off on his own. Why he sent us that stupid message that was supposed to be from control. And I want to know what happened to Peterson, too.
1: All right. If that's what you say we do it.
3: Lemmy?
2: Yes, Jet?
3: Get me the pilot of freighter number 1.
2: Right.
3: I'll put him in charge of the fleet until we overtake it again.
1: You sure he can handle it?
3: Well, why not? He's been trained for it, and there's nothing for him to do but keep going. We'll be in constant radio communication. Well, time's getting short. You better get hold of Doc and get ready to turn the ship over.

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2: Standing by.
0: 179. 180.
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2: Gyro cut.
0: 180 degrees. Steady as she goes.
1: Stand by to fire motor.
3: All set.
0: Teleview stern view on. Ship in full view.
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1: Ready, Mitch? Now, fire!
3: Contact!
0: So long, boys. 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
3: Deceleration. 100. 200.

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1: 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Motor cut.
2: Oh, nice work, Mitch. Right alongside her.
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5: Right. Yep.
3: Now, Lemmy, as soon as you're ready, open up the radio. Tell number one, maneuver successfully carried out. Then call up number six. See if you can raise them.
5: Yes, sir.
2: Hello, number six. Hello. For the last time, this is Flagship Discovery calling. Come in, please. It's no good, Jet. Either he don't hear us or he doesn't intend to answer.
0: He can hear us all right. If he's in there,
3: where else could he be? All right, Doc, put your suit on.
2: Hey? Now, wait a minute, Jet. You don't intend going over there, do you? Not before you know everything's all right in that ship.
3: What other choice have we?
2: But the door isn't even on this side. Before you reach it, you'll have to pass out of our sight.
3: The radios will be on. You can talk to us.
2: Well, if you say so, but I'll tell you, mate, I don't like it. Might be a trap, a trick to get you in there.
3: That's a chance we'll have to take. All right, Doc, let's go.
2: Hatch.

You've been listening to Episode 6 of Journey into Space, with Andrew Folds as Jet Morgan, David Kossoff as Lemmy, Guy Kingsley-Pointer as Doc, Bruce Beebe as Mitch, and with David Jacobs and Anthony Marriott. The orchestra was conducted by Van Phillips, who also composed the music. Journey into Space is written by Charles Chilton and produced by him in the London studios of the BBC.

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0: This is the fascinating story of Danto, the Planet Man, troubleshooter for the League of Planets organization, the law enforcement body for peace and justice in the celestial world, whose headquarters and center of operations are situated on the capital of all the planets, Planaria Rex. From Mercury to Pluto, wherever danger threatens the universe, you will find Danto, the Planet Man, fighting for fair play. In a moment, the Planet Man. Danto, the Planet Man, and Slats are captives of a planet where robots rule, and only two living beings remain of the once great race that built the machines, Clar, an old man, and his daughter, Mira. One of the master robots, O-12, has given Danto and Slats their choice of helping the robots conquer the universe, either voluntarily or as mindless slaves. The Planet Man has chosen to volunteer in the hope that they could somehow escape or wreck the robots' plans.
1: Just as you say, O-12, we'll report to the master mecha robot, ZR-5, at the

0: spaceship laboratory. He'll know what to do. Come on, Sweats.
1: Coming. Wow, this is the laboratory to end all laboratories. It's like Dantro's Inferno. The pond, Dantro's Inferno.
0: Really?
1: Nothing.
0: Even knowing how well organized the robots are, it's hard to believe that a tremendous setup like this could run without living beings behind it.
1: Well, it must cover a couple of square miles. I don't see the Alpha, though.
0: That's got me worried, too. Even in a place like this, the Alpha would stand out.
1: What are we headed for?
0: That cluster of machines over there. Unless we change direction.
1: Transport is slowing down. We're still a way off.
0: Oh, the attendant wants us to get down. I guess we walk the rest of the way.
1: I feel much safer on the transporter.
0: We better get down, Slats. The transporter's stopped. Your friend here is getting impatient again.
1: Well, here goes.
0: Quite a sight, isn't it?
1: Yeah, these machines are each as big as any tent I've ever seen. And that one in the center of the group makes those look small.
0: That must be the Master Mecha Robot. See, there are leads from each of these to that one.
1: Yeah, hey, is that what I think it is?
0: What are you talking about, Slats?
1: Hey, over there, look.
0: Where? Oh, Slats, if that's what I think it is, we'll have to change our plans.
1: It is a part of the Alpha, then.
0: Looks like it. Unless they built duplicates, that's the atomic unit from our ship.
1: No wonder we couldn't spot the Alpha. They probably have it in a million pieces spread out all over the place.
0: Well, there's a chance it may merely be a copy.
1: You wouldn't bet on it, though, would you? Just don't push me, Junior. I'm moving.
0: Maybe the Master Mecha Robot will tell us what's happened. We're practically there.
1: Yeah, what we think is right. There are going to be a few changes around here before they get rid of us. Here, I've been imagining us sneaking out onto the Alpha and streaking back to Aurora for help, and then...
0: No matter what happens, don't blow your top slats. We're still a long way from being licked.
2: Bring them along here. I've been waiting too long.
0: We're coming. It's just that we're so overwhelmed by the laboratory.
2: Well, I'm glad to see that you're intelligent enough to recognize the superior equipment we have developed.
1: Ask them if they've torn the Alpha apart.
0: Give me time, Slats.
2: Did the Orientor tell you why you are here?
0: Yes, he said we were to cooperate with your study of our ship, help you to understand how it works so that your factories could then duplicate it.
2: That is substantially correct. You realize, of course, that we really don't need your help. We could work out all the principles ourselves.
1: Oh, sure. It's just that you like us.
2: What was that?
1: Nothing.
2: What do you two call yourselves?
0: Well, I'm Dantro, and he's called Slats.
2: You may address me as ZR5. Now it is time we got to work.
0: Tell me, was that the atomic unit from our ship we saw as we came in?
2: Yes. We have dismantled the ship completely in order to study it better.
1: Dismantle the Alpha? Great, just great. What do we do now, Dantro? What do we do? We're stuck good and proper.
0: I don't know, Slats, but we'll work out something. We've got to. A lot more than our lives depend on it.
2: We have been able to identify most of the circuits, but there is one that I don't quite understand. Here. You see this series of loops?
0: Well, that's merely a safety field in case of an overload.
1: Dantro, that's not a...
0: Of course it is, Slats.
1: Yeah, sure, sure.
2: You had better go over to the section that is studying the armament we found on your ship. That group of machines there. And don't go anywhere else unless you are ordered to. Your attendant will be with you at all times.
0: You need not fear. We're reconciled to this.
1: Hey, what's going on? You know darn well that that was part of the astral drive setup. Why'd you tell them it was just a safety factor?
0: Well, I know they'll find out sooner or later, but we can gain a little time.
1: Time for what? To watch them blast the galaxy? You go on where he said. I'm going to look around.
0: But the attendant's going along. He's behind us.
1: Maybe he'll follow you. I'll just stop and see. You keep on walking.
0: All right, but don't force anything. It's not time.
1: He's stopping. He doesn't know whether to follow you or stay with me.
0: And he's decided to follow me. Don't go far away, Slats, and be ready to join me if anything goes wrong.
1: Are you kidding? Don't go far. Where can I go? I'll just snoop around here a little. These machines give me the willies. Hey, what's this? Another attendant robot? Or is that the same one that went with Dantro? Yeah, I might have known they'd get wise fast. Okay, I'm just going now. Yeah. trying to get you back there, just stands in front of it. Looks like he's holding out a piece of paper. Something written on it. Maybe a note from Mira. Well, what do you know? I've got to get to Dantro fast. Yeah, and just as I told you, Dantro, this attendant Robert walked up to me and handed me this note. I'll read it.
0: You'll be contacted in your quarters tonight by another messenger. Do not betray his presence. I'm your friend.
1: What's this all about? Do you think there are other people on this planet besides Mira and her father, people the robots don't know about?
0: It's hard to believe, but it's possible. Then again, this might be some trick.
1: Who bother to play tricks? They know we're under their thumbs or whatever a robot has.
0: It might be a test to see if we really mean to cooperate with them.
1: I don't know. My hunches are working again. I got a hunch this means what it says. I certainly hope so. We could use a friend right now. As a matter of fact, we could use about 10,000 of them, armed with disruptors.
0: Well, let's wait and see what happens tonight.
3: A strange note from a strange robot. What is this contact which Dantro and Slatch are to receive come nightfall? We'll be back in a moment, so level off. When we left Dantro and Slatch, they had just reviewed the strange note which they received from a strange robot during their talk with ZR5. We find them now in their quarters as they discuss this new development.
1: I guess that note was a phony. I asked Mira when we got back that it's possible for any other living beings to survive without the robots knowing about it. She said they have gadgets that are detected in a minute.
0: Why would they bother to send us a note?
1: I don't know. Who can figure out what goes on a robot's mind? We've been waiting now for hours. Let's hit the sack.
2: I'm bushed.
0: Well, you go to sleep if you want. I'll wait a few minutes longer.
1: But you were the level-headed one in this combination. Now, you really seem to think that note is on the level. Well, if you want to sit up... Shh. You hear something?
0: Not sure. Listen.
1: Sounds like a drill or something.
0: Where's it coming from?
1: You probably think it's my imagination, but I could swear it's from the wall there. Hey, maybe somebody's drilling through the springers.
0: Keep your voice down. The attendant robot is still outside the door.
1: He can't hear what we're saying. You don't think somebody's cutting through to let us out, huh?
2: What's going on?
0: It's getting louder.
1: Yeah.
0: Look, something came right through the wall. There's a cable leading back into the hole.
1: Looks like a miniature earth borer. Remember those big machines we saw in the street? What the dickens is this all about? Now, careful, Dantro. Don't get too close.
0: I've got a chance at Slats, but surely the robots wouldn't go to all this trouble. There's something hanging from the cable. I want to get a good look.
1: What is it? Can you tell? Careful. Don't touch it.
0: It's all right. See? Say, it looks like a miniature communicator.
1: You're kidding.
0: No, come closer. See, here's the switch. There's a small speaker right here.
1: What are you going to do?
0: The only thing I can do. Throw the switch and see what happens.
4: Hello. Hello, men from space. Do you hear me? This is a two-way communicator. If you hear me, answer at once.
0: Slats, the note must have been on the level.
1: Oh, no, I just don't know. I hope so, but now...
0: Hello, we hear you. Come in.
4: This is T21. I want to help you. Will you cooperate with me?
1: T21, another of those robots. And he wants us to cooperate, too. I've had about all the cooperating I can take.
0: Let's find out what he means, Slats. Hello, are you a robot?
4: I am a robot, but unlike the others, I have never turned against life. I am located near here. I used this metal borer to carry word to you. I can help you defeat the other robots. Will you cooperate?
0: What do you say, Slat? Shall we do it?
1: Well, what can we lose? We're stymied as things are. It's worth taking a chance that he's on the level.
0: That's the way I feel, too. Hello, T21. We will cooperate. Tell us what to do. We will cooperate.
3: Dantro and Slat's new contact is really developed. Or is this a trap being set by ruling robots? Who is T21? We'll be back in a moment, but first, here is a message the Planet Man wants you to hear. Tune in again for more transcribed thrills and adventures. Rocket millions of light years into space with Dantro, the Planet Man.

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0: 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I'll have 2 ounces, please.
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1: The Hitchhiker's Guide to the Galaxy by Douglas Adams. Starring Peter Jones as The Book.

0: Arthur Dent, a perfectly ordinary Earthman, was rather surprised when his friend Ford Prefect suddenly revealed himself to be from a small planet somewhere in the vicinity of Betelgeuse, and not from Guildford after all. He was even more surprised when a few minutes later the Earth was unexpectedly demolished to make way for a new hyperspace bypass. But this was as nothing to their joint surprise when they are rescued from certain death by a stolen spaceship manned by Ford's semi-cousin, the infamous Zaphod Beeblebrox, and Trillian, a rather nice astrophysicist Arthur once met at a party in Islington. However, all four of them are soon totally overwhelmed with surprise when they discover that the ancient world of Magrathea, a planet famed in legend for its surprising trade in manufacturing other planets, is not as dead as it was supposed to be. For Zaphod, Ford and Trillian, surprise is pushed to its very limits when this happens. And when Arthur Dent encounters Slaty Bartfast, the Magrathean coastline designer, who won an award for his work on Norway, and learns that the whole history of mankind was run for the benefit of a few white mice anyway, surprise is no longer adequate, and he is forced to resort to astonishment.
1: Mice? What do you mean, mice? I think we must be talking across purposes. Mice to me mean the little white furry things with the cheese fixation and women standing screaming on tables in early 60s sitcoms.
2: Earthman, it is sometimes hard to follow your mode of speech. Remember, I have been asleep inside this planet of Magrathea for 5 million years and know little of these early 60s sitcoms of which you speak. These creatures you call mice, you see, are not quite as they appear. They are merely the protrusions into our dimension of vast, hyper-intelligent, pan-dimensional beings. The whole business with the cheese and the squeaking is just a front.
1: A front?
2: Oh, yes. You see, the mice set up the whole Earth business as an epic experiment in behavioral psychology, a 10-million-year program.
1: No, look, you've got it the wrong way round. It was us. We used to do the experiments on them.
2: A 10-million-year program in which your planet Earth and its people formed the matrix of an organic computer. I gather that the mice did arrange for you humans to conduct some primitively staged experiments on them, just to check how much you'd really learned, to give you the odd prod in the right direction. You know, the sort of thing, suddenly running down the maze the wrong way, eating the wrong bit of cheese, or unexpectedly dropping dead of myxomatosis.
3: Attention, please. Slaty Bartfast, would Slaty Bartfast and the visiting Earth creature please report immediately to the Works reception area. Thank you.
2: However, in the field of management relations, they're absolutely shocking.
1: Really?
2: Yes, well, you see, every time they give me an order, I just want to jump on a table and scream.
1: I can see that would be a problem.
0: There are, of course, many problems connected with life, of which some of the most popular are, why are people born, why do they die, and why do they spend so much of the intervening time wearing digital watches? Many millions of years ago, a race of hyper-intelligent, pan-dimensional beings got so fed up with all the constant bickering about the meaning of life, which used to interrupt their favorite pastime of Brocky and Ultra Cricket, a curious game which involved suddenly hitting people for no readily apparent reason and running away, that they decided to sit down and solve the problem once and for all. And to this end, they built themselves a stupendous supercomputer which was so amazingly intelligent that even before its data banks had been connected up, it had started from first principles with, I think, therefore I am, and had got as far as deducing the existence of rice pudding and income tax before anyone managed to turn it off. Could a mere computer solve the problem of life, the universe, and everything? Fortunately for posterity, there exists a tape recording of what transpired when the computer was given this particularly monumental task. Arthur Dent stops off in Slaty Bartfast's study to hear it.
4: What is this great task for which I, deep thought, the second greatest computer in the universe of time and space, have been called into existence?
5: Well, your task, O computer, is to calculate...
6: This isn't right. Deep thought.
4: Speak, and I will hear.
6: Are you not, as we designed you to be, the greatest, most powerful computer in all creation?
4: I describe myself as the second greatest, and such I am.
6: But this is preposterous. Are you not a greater computer than the milliard gargantuan brain at Maximegalon, which can count all the atoms in a star in a millisecond?
4: The milliard gargantuan brain? a mere abacus. Mention it not.
5: And are you not a more fiendish disputant than the great hyperlobic omnicognate neutron wrangler, which
4: the
5: can
4: great
5: destroy...
4: The great hyperlobic omnicognate neutron wrangler controls all four legs of an Arcturan megadonkey, but only I can persuade it to go for a walk afterward. Molest me not with this pocket calculator stuff.
6: Then what's the problem?
4: I speak of none, but the computer that is to come after me.
5: Oh, come on. I think this is getting needlessly messianic.
4: You know nothing of future time. And yet, in my teeming circuitry, I can navigate the infinite delta streams of future probability and see that there must one day come a computer whose merest operational parameters I am not worthy to calculate, but which it will be my destiny eventually to design.
5: Can we get on and ask the question?
4: Speak.
5: Oh, deep thought computer, the task we have designed you to perform is this. We want you to tell us the answer.
4: The answer? The answer to what?
6: Life! The universe!
5: Everything!
4: Tricky.
6: But can you do it?
4: Yes, I can do it.
6: You can!
5: There is an answer? A simple answer?
4: Yes. Life, the universe, and everything. There is an answer. But I'll have to think about it.
7: We demand that you can't keep us out.
5: Who are you? What do you want? We're busy.
8: I am Magic Thoris.
7: And I demand that I am Broomfondle.
9: You don't need to demand that.
7: All right. I am Broomfondle, and that is not a demand. That is a solid fact. What we demand is solid fact.
9: No, we don't. That's precisely what we don't demand.
7: Oh, we don't demand solid facts. What we demand is a total absence of solid facts. I demand that I may or may not be Broomfondle.
9: Who are you, anyway?
10: We are philosophers.
7: Though we may not be.
9: Yes, we...
7: Sorry, young.
10: We are quite definitely here as representatives of the Amalgamated Union of Philosophers, Sages, Luminaries, and other professional thinking persons.
7: Mm-hmm.
10: And we want this machine off, and we want it off now.
5: What is all this?
7: We demand that you get rid of it.
5: Oh, what's the problem?
10: I'll tell you what the problem is, mate. Demarcation, that's the problem.
7: We demand that demarcation may or may not be the problem.
10: You just let the machines get on with the adding up, and we'll take care of the eternal verities, thank you very much.
7: Yeah.
10: By law, the quest for the ultimate truth is quite clearly the unalienable prerogative of your working fingers.
7: That's right.
10: I mean, what's the use of our sitting up all night saying there may
7: or may not be?
10: Or may not be a god if this machine comes along next morning and gives you his telephone number.
7: We demand rigidly defined areas of doubt and uncertainty.
4: My time. Make an observation at this point.
10: You keep out of this, Metal Nose.
7: We demand that that machine not be allowed to think about this problem.
4: If I might make an observation.
7: We'll go on strike.
10: That's right. You'll have a national philosopher's strike on your hands.
4: Who will that inconvenience?
7: Never you mind who it'll inconvenience, you box of blacklegging binary bits. It'll hurt, Buster. It'll hurt.
4: If I might make an observation. All I wanted to say is that my circuits are now irrevocably committed to computing the answer to life, the universe, and everything.
7: Ah,
4: but,
7: come on.
4: But the program will take me 7.5 million years to run.
9: 7.5 million
4: years? Yes, I said I'd have to think about it, didn't I? And it occurs to me that running a program like this is bound to cause sensational public interest.
7: And so,
4: any philosophers who are quick off the mark are going to clean up in the prediction business.
10: Prediction business?
4: Obviously. You just get on the pundit circuit. You all go on the chat shows and the color supplements and violently disagree with each other about what answer I'm eventually going to produce. And if you get yourselves clever agents, you'll be on the gravy train for life.
10: Bloody hell, now, that's what I call thinking. Here, Broomfondle, why do we never think of things like that?
7: Dunno. Think our minds must be too highly trained, Magic Thighs.
1: But I don't understand what all this has got to do with the Earth and mice and things.
2: All will become clear to you, Earthman. Are you not anxious to hear what the computer had to say 7.5 million years later?
1: Oh, well, yes, of course. Quite.
2: Here is a recording of the events of that fateful day.
8: O people who wait in the shadow of deep thought, honored descendants of Rune Fondle and Magic Pies, the greatest and most truly interesting pundits the universe has ever known, the time of waiting is over! 7.5 million years our race has waited for this great and hopefully enlightening day. The day of the answer! Never, never again will we wake up in the morning and think, who am I? What is my purpose in life? Does it really, cosmically speaking, matter if I don't get up and go to work? Or today we will finally learn, once and for all, the plain and simple answer to all these nagging little problems of life, the universe, and everything. From today, we can enjoy our game of Brockian ultra cricket in the firm and comfortable knowledge that the meaning of life is now well and truly sorted out.
5: 5,000 generations ago, our ancestors set this program in motion.
9: An awesome prospect. Deep Thought prepares to speak.
11: Good evening.
5: Good evening, Deep Thought. Do you have...
11: An answer for you? Yes, I have.
9: There really is one.
11: There really is one.
5: To everything? To the great question of life, the universe, and... everything?
11: Yes.
9: And are you ready to give it to us?
11: I am.
5: Now?
11: Now.
5: Wow.
11: Though I don't think you're going to like it.
9: It doesn't matter. We must know it.
11: Now?
9: Yes, now.
11: All right.
5: Well?
11: You're really not going to like it.
9: Tell us.
11: All right. The answer to everything.
9: Yes?
11: Life, the universe, and everything.
5: Yes?
11: Is.
5: Yes?
11: Is.
9: Yes?
11: 42.
9: We are going to get lynched, you know that.
11: It was a tough assignment.
9: 42?
11: I think the problem such as it was too broadly based. You never actually stated what the question was.
9: It was the ultimate question. The question of life, the universe, and everything.
11: Exactly. Now you know that the answer to the ultimate question of life, the universe, and everything is 42. All you need to do now is find out what the ultimate question is.
9: All right. Can you please tell us the question?
11: The ultimate question.
9: Yes.
11: Of life, the universe.
5: And everything?
11: And everything.
9: Yes.
11: Tricky.
9: But can you do it?
11: No.
9: Oh, God.
11: But I'll tell you who can.
9: Who? Tell us. Who is
11: it? I speak of none but the computer that is to come after me.
9: What computer?
11: A computer whose nearest operational parameters I am not worthy to calculate. And yet I will design it for you. A computer which can calculate the question to the ultimate answer. A computer of such infinite and subtle complexity that organic life itself will form part of its operational matrix. And it shall be called the Earth.
9: What a dull name.
2: So there you have it. Deep Thought designed it, we built it, and you lived on it.
1: And the Vogons came and destroyed it 5 minutes before the program was completed.
2: Yes. 10 million years of planning and work gone. Just like that. Well, that's bureaucracy for you.
1: You know, all this explains a lot of things. All through my life, I've had this strange, unaccountable feeling that something was going on in the world. And no one would tell me what it was.
2: No, that's just perfectly normal paranoia. Everyone in the universe has that.
1: Oh, well, perhaps it means that somewhere outside...
2: Maybe. Who cares? Perhaps I'm old and tired, but I always think that the chances of finding out what really is going on are so absurdly remote that the only thing to do is to say, hang the sense of it and just keep yourself occupied. Look at me. I design coastlines. I got an award for Norway. Where's the sense in that? None that I've been able to make out. I've been doing fjords all my life. For a fleeting moment, they become fashionable and I get a major award. In this replacement earth we're building, they've given me Africa to do, and of course I'm doing it with all fjords again, because I happen to like them. And I'm old-fashioned enough to think that they give a lovely baroque feel to a continent. And they tell me it's not equatorial enough. What does it matter? Science has achieved some wonderful things, of course, but I'd far rather be happy than right any day.
1: And are you?
2: No. That's when it all falls down, of course.
1: Pity. It sounded like quite a good lifestyle otherwise.
3: Attention, please, Slotty Buttfast. Would Slotty Buttfast and the visiting Earth Creature please report immediately, repeat immediately, to the work reception area? Come on, you guys. The mice aren't wanting to hang about this dimension all day.
2: Come on, I suppose we'd better go and see what they want.
1: I seem to be having this tremendous difficulty with my lifestyle. As soon as I reach some kind of definite policy about what is my kind of music and my kind of restaurant and my kind of overdraft, people start blowing up my kind of planet and throwing me out of their kind of spaceships. It's so hard to build up anything coherent. Oh, I'm sorry, all this must sound rather fatuous to you.
2: Yes, I thought so.
1: Just forget I ever said it.
0: It is, of course, well known that careless talk costs lives, but the full scale of the problem is not always appreciated. For instance, at the very moment that Arthur Dent said, "I seem to be having this tremendous difficulty with my lifestyle," a freak wormhole opened up in the fabric of the space-time continuum and carried his words far, far back in time across almost infinite reaches of space to a distant galaxy where strange and warlike beings were poised on the brink of frightful interstellar battle. The two opposing leaders were meeting for the last time, and a dreadful silence fell across the conference table as the commander of the Vlahergs, resplendent in his black jeweled battle shorts, gazed levelly at the Gagugvant leader squatting opposite him in a cloud of green, sweet-smelling steam, and with a million sleek and horribly beweaponed star cruisers poised to unleash electric death at his single word of command, challenged the vile creature to take back what it had said about his mother. The creature stirred in his sickly broiling vapor, and at that very moment, the words,
1: "I seem to be having this tremendous difficulty with my lifestyle,"
0: drifted across the conference table. Unfortunately, in the Vlaherg tongue, this was the most dreadful insult imaginable, and there was nothing for it but to wage terrible war. Eventually, of course, it was realized that the whole thing had been a ghastly mistake, and so the two opposing battle fleets settled their few remaining differences in order to launch a joint attack on our galaxy, now positively identified as the source of the offending remark. For thousands more years, the mighty ships tore across the empty wastes of space and finally dived screaming onto the planet Earth, where, due to a terrible miscalculation of scale, the entire battle fleet was accidentally swallowed by a small dog. Those who study the complex interplay of cause and effect in the history of the universe say that this sort of thing is going on all the time, but are powerless to prevent it. It's just life, they say. Meanwhile, Arthur Dent is about to discover the answer to the disturbing question posed in last week's installment. Are his companions, Ford, Zaphod, and Trillian, lying bleeding to death in a subterranean corridor? Or have they merely slipped out for a quick meal somewhere?
12: Arthur, you're safe.
1: Am I? Oh, good.
13: Hi, Arthur. Come and join us.
1: What happened to you?
14: Well, our hosts here sort of attacked us with a fantastic dismodulating anti-phase stun ray and then invited us to this amazingly keen meal by way of making it up to us.
1: Hosts? What hosts? I can't see any hosts.
15: Welcome to lunch, Earth Creature.
1: What? Who's it that? Oh, there's a mouse on the table.
13: Oh, haven't you found out yet, Arthur?
1: Found out what? Oh, I see, yes. Oh, yes. I just wasn't quite prepared for the full reality of it.
12: Arthur, let me introduce you. This is Benji Mouse.
15: Hi.
12: And this is Frankie, Mouse.
15: Nice to meet you.
12: It seems they control quite a large sector of the universe in our dimension.
1: But aren't they...
12: Yes, they are the mice I took with me from the Earth. It seems our whole journey has been stage-managed from the beginning.
2: Excuse me.
15: Yes, thank you, Slotty Bartfast. You may go.
2: Oh, very well. Thank you, sir. I'll just go and get on with some of my fjords, then.
15: In fact, that won't be necessary.
2: What?
15: We won't be requiring the new Earth after all. We've had this rather interesting proposition put to us.
2: You can't mean that. I've got 1,000 glaciers poised and ready to roll over Africa.
15: Well, perhaps you can take a quick skiing holiday before you dismantle them.
2: Skiing holiday? Those glaciers are works of art. Elegantly sculpted contours, soaring pinnacles of ice, deep, majestic ravines. It would be sacrilege to go skiing on high art.
15: Thank you, Slotty Bartfast. That will be all.
2: Yes, sir. Thank you very much, sir. Well, goodbye, Earthman. I hope the lifestyle comes together.
1: Goodbye, then. Sorry about the fjords.
15: Now, Earth creature, we have, as you know, been more or less running your planet for the last 10 million years in order to find this wretched thing called the ultimate question.
1: Why?
15: No, we already thought of that one, but it doesn't fit the answer.
1: No, I mean, why have you been doing it?
15: Well, eventually just habit, I think, to be brutally honest. And this is more or less the point. We're sick to the teeth of the whole thing. And the prospect of doing it all over again on account of those winnet-ridden Vogons, quite frankly, gives me the screaming heebie-jeebies. You know what I mean? We've been offered a quite enormously fat contract to do the 5D TV chat show and lecture circuit, and I'm very much inclined to take it.
14: I would, wouldn't you, Ford?
13: Oh, yes, jump at it like a shot.
1: But that's exactly the attitude those philosophers took. Does no one in this galaxy do anything other than appear on chat shows?
15: The point is this. We are in a position to give you a very important commission. We still want to find the ultimate question because it gives us a lot of bargaining muscle with the 5D TV companies. So it's worth a lot of money. quite clearly, if we're sitting there in the studio, mentioning that we happen to know the answer to life, the universe, and everything, and then eventually have to admit that it's 42, then I think the show is probably quite short.
1: Yes, but doesn't that mean you've got to go through your whole 10-million-year program again?
15: We think there might be a shortcut. Your agent has...
14: That's me.
1: Is it?
15: Your agent has suggested that both you and Earthgirl, as last-generation products of the computer matrix, are probably in an ideal position to find the question for us, and find it quickly. Go out and find it, and we'll make you a reasonably rich man.
14: We're holding out for extremely rich.
15: All right, extremely rich. You drive a hard bargain, Beeblebrox. Oh, Bells, what is it now?
3: Emergency, emergency. Hospital ship has landed on planet. Intruders now in the works reception area. Defense stations, defense stations. Come on, you guys. What are you nuts? Get out of here.
12: Are you thinking what I'm thinking?
14: Oh, police. Tell them that's doomed. We've got to get out.
12: Oh?
14: Yeah, it's this wretched spacecraft we stole, and I left on a note explaining how they could make a profit on the insurance claim, but it doesn't seem to have worked.
13: Oh, come on then, let's move.
15: Earthman, find us the question.
14: How?
15: No, that doesn't work either.
13: We will find it. Come on, get out of here.
16: Thanks for the meal, guys. Sorry we've got to rush.
14: Which way is Avon?
17: At a wild guess, I'd say down here.
12: Hang on, let's go.
18: Okay, Beeblebrox. Hold it right there. We've got you covered.
17: You want to try and guess at all, Paul?
14: Okay, this way.
17: Yeah.
14: All right, okay, let's go.
18: We don't want to shoot you, Beeblebrox.
19: Shoot me fine.
12: We cornered.
14: Oh, hell. I think I've dropped my adrenaline pills. All right. Behind this computer bank. Get down.
1: Hey, they're shooting at us.
17: Yeah.
1: I thought they said they didn't want to do that.
12: Yeah, I thought they said that.
10: Hey! I thought you said you didn't want to shoot us!
18: It isn't easy being a cop.
13: What did he say?
17: He said it isn't easy being a cop.
13: Well, surely that's his problem, isn't it?
14: I'd have thought so.
13: Hey, listen. I think we've got enough problems of our own with you shooting at us, so if you could avoid laying your personal problems on us as well, I think we'd probably find it easier to cope.
18: Now, see here, buddy. You not dealing with any dumb, two-bit trigger-pumping morons with low hairlines, little piggy eyes, and no conversation.
19: Nah.
18: We're a couple of intelligent, caring guys, so you'd probably like if you met us socially.
19: That's right. I'm really sensitive.
18: Why don't go around gratuitously shooting people and then bragging about it and see these space rangers, boys? I go around gratuitously shooting people and then agonizing about it afterwards to my girlfriend.
19: I write novels.
18: He writes them in crayon.
19: Though I haven't had any of them published yet, so I'd better warn you, I'm in a mean mood.
9: Who are these guys?
14: I think I preferred it when they were shooting.
18: So are you going to come quietly or are you going to let us blast you?
13: Which would you rather?
18: You still there?
13: Yes.
19: We didn't enjoy doing that at all.
9: Say, but have you any idea how we're going to deal with these loonies?
18: Now listen to this, people, Brooks.
19: Yeah.
18: And you better listen good.
9: Why?
18: Because it's going to be very intelligent, quite interesting and humane.
9: Okay, fire away.
19: God, that was really dumb. Sorry, misunderstanding there.
13: Nice ones, I found.
18: People Brooks, either you all give yourselves up now and let us beat you up a bit, though not very much, of course, because we are firmly opposed to needless violence.
19: Get it.
18: Or we blow up this entire planet, possibly one or two others we noticed on our way out here.
12: But that's crazy. You wouldn't blow up this entire planet just to get a bloody spaceship back.
18: Oh, yes, we would. I think we would.
19: Oh, yeah, we'd have to, no question.
12: But why?
19: Tell her.
18: Because there are some things you got to do even if you are an enlightened liberal cop who knows all about sensitivity and everything.
19: This is true.
14: I just don't believe these guys.
19: Shall we shoot them again for a bet?
18: Yeah, why not?
12: We're not going to be safe behind the computer bank for much longer, fellas. It's been really nice knowing you. I just want to say that.
13: Yeah, it's really been great. And it was really nice bumping into you again.
14: Yeah,
13: the computer bank is absorbing a hell of a lot of energy. I think it's about to blow.
1: It's a shame we never managed to get the work done revising the book. I thought it looked rather promising.
14: Yeah.
13: What book?
1: The Hitchhiker's Guide to the Galaxy.
14: Oh, that thing.
13: Look, I hate to say this, lads, but this thing really is going to blow up.
14: Okay.
0: Assuming our heroes survive this latest reversal in their fortunes, will they find somewhere reasonably interesting to go now? Will Arthur Dent or Trillian manage to find the question to the ultimate answer? Who will they meet at the restaurant at the end of the universe? Find out in next week's exciting installment of The Hitchhiker's Guide to the Galaxy.
20: In that episode of The Hitchhiker's Guide to the Galaxy, Peter Jones was the book. Richard Vernon was Slaty Bartfast. Simon Jones played Arthur Dent. Geoffrey McGiven, Ford Prefect and Deep Thought. Mark Wing Davies, Zaphod Beeblebrox. Susan Sheridan, Trillian. Jonathan Adams, Magic Thighs and the Cheerleader. Ray Hassett, the first computer programmer, Bang Bang and PA Voice. Jeremy Brown, second computer programmer. James Broadbent, Vroom Fondle and Shooty. Peter Hawkins, Frankie Mouse. And David Tate, Benji Mouse. The ultimate answer to life, the universe, and everything was revealed by kind permission of the Amalgamated Union of Philosophers, Sages, Luminaries, and other professional thinking persons. The program was written by Douglas Adams and produced by Geoffrey Perkins, with the assistance of the BBC Radiophonic Workshop.

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0: Is he at the end of the line?
1: Yeah, I'm at the end.
2: You asked me when I last lost my voice. It was some time ago, in the midst of some very strange events, which began one afternoon in my home. A friend and I were talking, and during the course of the conversation, she confided that she'd been hearing voices in the middle of the night. But when she awoke, there was no one there. At times, she had the uncanny feeling that it was she who was speaking, but in a voice not her own.
0: 11.
2: I must admit, I didn't really know how to react to this, and so was relieved when a phone call interrupted the telling of this bizarre and quite disturbing tale. As I picked up the phone, the call was terminated, as often happens when not all payphones are working. So I wasn't particularly worried. I turned up the radio and forgot all about it. But it seems I forgot prematurely, because in the months that followed, these answerless calls kept returning. I began to wonder who was calling and where they were calling from.
3: There is no one call, but a calling. A call, really, which is always a return. Calling to silence.
2: My friend's story continued to haunt me, and I simply could not understand the meaning of this daily telephonic routine.
3: The call of the other is essentially anonymous.
2: I wondered which was most traumatic. Voices heard in the dead of night, or calls cut short in the fading light of the afternoon. Definitely, I concluded, my friend's experience was closer to madness. The voices she heard were so frighteningly foreign, whereas at least I knew that the telephonic dimension had an instrument in my home and that I could pay my bills just down the street.
3: The call is from afar to afar. It reaches those who want to be brought back. It comes from me and yet from beyond me and over me. Calls me to a place I have never been, a place so unfamiliar that I feel it as myself as I would be if I took myself off the hook. It calls me to disconnect.
2: Calls without callers. I had the impression of a massive but anonymous switchboard, dialing in perhaps to check on my continued existence. At times I wondered if my telephone wasn't also an instrument put to excessive use by a mass of free-floating entities, able to vocalize but not materialize their ghostly presence.

0: And this led me to listen very carefully to whatever occurred on the phone. With my ear pressed tight to the receiver, I became acutely aware of another world. A world populated by unexplainable sounds that endured even my dreams. At times, growing to recognize that space eclipsed by the dead tone of a hang-up, I experienced a kind of security. The static and buzzings developed a soft, muted feel, as if I was privy to an enclosure, a vast electronic stadium which, as long as I held the receiver, held me off the hook. I would then be in a state of suspension, similar to that mixture of anxiety and pleasure felt when happening upon a crossed line. Do you make your presence known?
1: The call's a gift and a burden.
0: Do you make your presence known?
1: In hearing, we are haunted by the other voices. Lost. And calling from the other side.
0: Do you remain anonymous and eavesdrop?
1: You try to wipe away this fear. Slowly you speak to yourself over and over again. You say your name, but you are not called by your name. You are merely called, summoned to forget yourself.
0: Perhaps to find out what other people are saying.

0: whose voice has called for an introduction. Fear borders every response. Will you forget yourself? Just as dread follows every non-response. Could it after all be only for you?
1: While waiting for unknown others to make a move, to notice my presence and call me into action, such questions would arise, often silencing the inscrutable sounds I so wanted to place. But then my ear would relax and unfold upon this vast milieu of voices, signals, whispered and untraceable conversations, whose audition demanded only that I remain silent and passive. I felt as if I'd stumbled upon another kind of home, and prayed for the first time in my life that my phone was bugged.
0: The voice of conscience is silent. Not like

0: would not hear. Like a voice so distant that you swear you are hearing things. The connection comes from without. But what is it? Electrical or vocal? And who makes it? You or... It's easier to swallow. Less disturbingly uncanny when you say... The operator.
1: Eventually, I decided to put down the phone. Still, I felt that there must be a body behind the silence of this absent caller. And if there was a body, then there must be a space. And if there was a space, then I could...

through the telephone, they can cross vast distances and times. Eventually, they will call themselves God. The price for this naming is death, because you cannot be in two places at once. And it is death, the hands, the mouth, and the ear of a live wire.

that establishing a connection with this elusive networker would be difficult. But by this stage, my desire to finally elicit a response from the silent one on the end of the line was overwhelming. The driving factor was less curiosity than the developing realization that these calls were always interrupted, as much by my own non-response as the call of silence. I was as implicated as the caller in the non-execution of these calls, guilty of not hearing whatever was there or not there to be heard.

0: truth, the madman is clearly Powahu del Hir, who seeks God, since he cries out after God. Has a thinking man perhaps really cried out here to the profundis? And the ear of our thinking, does it still not hear the cry?
1: I would have been able to listen. I would have been truly called. As it was, I heard nothing, except perhaps a little of my own breath, reflected from the chattering wall of telephonia.

0: the area code.
1: Yeah, the Hong Kong number.
0: What number are you calling from?
1: In the cabinet number.
2: I must find Edison today. He's the telephone manager here. He has stuck telephones all over my house and one on the desk. They keep ringing all the time, day and night, so nobody can rest or sleep.
0: Okay.
2: We're all metal. Everything's metal in my house.
0: Where are you calling from?
2: I'm metal, and so is my son. And there is a battery in the basement which has charges every one of us.
3: Anyone speak to a Mr.

0: A man in the Hudson County, San Rafael, New York, began to hear voices speaking to him. Upon hearing a real voice through the telephone, he became violently insane and smashed the instrument to pieces. Subsequently, he claimed to have a telephone in his tank. Through someone periodically talking.
1: Ether.
2: Hello, Hong Kong. If I have an old number of 5553833.

telephone had driven a Cincinnati citizen insane. The victim had always been excessively nervous. The constant ringing of a telephone in his office finally drove him mad. His symptoms were peculiarly manifested. He rushes into drugstores, rings out the central, and calls for his departed sweetheart.

0: I going there, never consider the telephone to constitute a mere scientific thing. His partner, Thomas Watson, wrote of the art of telephone and was a spiritualist who conjured ghosts and nightly senses in Salem, as he wrote in his autobiography. Watson now working with the occult force, electricity, and here was a possible chance to make some discoveries. I felt sure spirits could not scare an electrician, and they might be of use to him in his work. And the early silence in the telephone service gave an opportunity for listening to stray electric currents that cannot easily be had today. I used to spend hours in the night in the laboratory listening to the many strange noises in the telephone and speculating as to the cause. My theory at the time was that currents causing these sounds came from explosions on the sun, or that they were signals from another planet. They were mystic enough to suggest the latter explanation, but I never detected any regularity in them that might indicate they were intelligible signals.
1: Or you want a private phone? Try your number there.
2: 199.
1: Your name. It's odd how things come your way.

0: Strolling through a bookstore selling old and out-of-print books, a friend pointed me in the direction of a small hardback entitled The Wireless Telephone. Its pages brimmed with documentary evidence of a type of clairaudience known as voice boxing. Intrigued, I began to research this phenomenon and was eventually put in touch with a medium who agreed to be interviewed. Paul and I visited her one sultry afternoon.
1: An odd thing, when voices come through, you could liken it to a telephone. But I think that it's when one receives, it is similar to a telephone message, except in one is saying it often in vision or colours, and it's a puzzle. So there are lower levels that you don't particularly want to have up. Because thought is false. And the other side.
2: Voices from the darker side. How do you prevent them from coming in?
1: Well, usually they hang around light attracts light. And if you go into a state of meditation wanting to hook the higher level, they will in fact come through you. But the person over the other side hangs round often the place where the accident happened. It can be difficult for them. So there's a lot of work done by a lot of the Christian churches to do it, and it's a type of exorcism.
2: Mm-hmm.
1: It is letting the person go over to be friends on the other side and letting them go. So those people you can usually tell because they're not lovely and peaceful and glowing. The high spirit is glowing. They're full of love and compassion, and you can feel that love and compassion flowing through you when you're speaking to them. There's nothing to be scared of with those. A lesser form, and I've only once encountered that, was such a horrible experience, and that was extremely upsetting. You wouldn't do that. And it's all in the motive. Everything is in the motive that we do, because even though we might not do it, the fact that

they can communicate with thought. Because thought is as tangible as words. It's only when we're on the other side that we get out of this, nor all the distortion caused by the things around us. As you think, so you are, is the old saying. Thoughts are thought on the other side.

I was overwhelmed not so much by the content of the interview, but by the amount of noise and static and radio signal that had permeated. I couldn't help sensing an insubstantiality to the voice, as if it were merely the auspices through which these signals and tapping could obtain a hearing. This event, it seemed, was both wireless and telephone, and its peculiarities demanded an additional confirmation. Ringing Denise the following day, I wanted to be sure I wasn't simply hearing things.

0: is not available from this service.
1: You were asking about signals from radios and telephones and how, as a sensitive, one picked up these things. So they probably thought in their... I don't think mine are all that playful, but sometimes they have their little jokes, and maybe that they were just letting us all know that they were there.
0: This is a telecom announcement. The number you have called is not connected.
2: To answer the call, you must stop what you are doing, what you have been, and become what you are. As a thing which answers an answering machine, you are

0: only heard them for some time before he trusted himself to hand the telephone to Kent for corroboration. Could he hear any? Yes, he could. Then the phone sounded significant.
1: The 008 number you have called is not available to callers in your...
2: What kind of listening hears only the background, only the ambience of making a connection?

0: to the first
1: That's
0: plan.
1: To ask me the telephone question. Sometimes I wonder if it is a personality. But then I always think of it in terms of they. They as a kind of common third.

0: The number you have called is not available from...
1: I don't think mine are all that playful, but sometimes I have their little jokes, and maybe that they were just letting us all know that they were there. Really, these phone calls. Sometimes I feel like I'm just ringing myself.
2: An unseen pulse of energy leapt across the young Marconi's bedroom and made a bell ring. A bell. Not a peal of victory bells that might more fittingly have marked such a time. Not the deep...
1: Hello? Are you there?
3: Awaken and listen, you solitary ones. Winds are coming from the future with mysteriously beating wings, and good news is reaching sensitive ears.

0: spelled so. Oh, the big red letters stand for the Jell-O family. Oh, the big red letters stand for the Jell-O family. That's Jell-O.
1: Yum, yum, yum.
0: Jell-O pudding.
1: Yum, yum, yum.
0: Jell-O tap. The Elka pudding, yes, sirree.
2: Well, come in, Smithers. What is it? Speak up, boy. Orange juice.
3: No, sir. New Kellogg's Rise and Shine.
2: Hey, finish.
3: And look at this, sir.
2: No peel, no pips, and it's got vitamin C. Well, Smithers, I suppose this is it.
3: What are you doing, sir?
2: 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Wife and three pips to support. Thank you.
4: 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Now tastes as good as orange juice.
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sleep no more. 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In the shadows, there may be moving things. Tonight, it may be.

0: Good evening. This is Ben Grauer introducing tonight's tale of terror, told by Nelson Armstead on the National Broadcasting Company's presentation of Sleep No More. The story of terror can be as simple as a sheeted ghost rattling chains. It can be a complex and hidden world of horror, lurking in such unholy dimensions as only the dead and the moonstruck can glimpse. Or it can be those terrible, fathomless shadows which lie buried deep in the primitive mind of civilized man. And for this evening, well, Nelson Armstead, tell us about this evening's story.
1: Thank you, Ben. We have two stories tonight, and the first of these is by a favorite author of mine, a citizen of Roanoke, Virginia, by the name of Nelson S. Bond. Every time I think of this story, I'm reminded of a certain limerick which goes, "The other night upon the stair, I saw a man who wasn't there. He wasn't there again today. How I wish he'd go away." And that might very well serve as the theme of the first story. It's called Mr. Mergenthwerker's Loblies.
2: The faint tap on the door of my office gave me a chance to get my feet off the desk before I shouted, "Come in!" The door swung open hesitantly, and I saw him.
3: "Yeah?" I said.
2: He stood there, blinking at me apologetically. Tiny man, hardly more than 5'1", maybe 2, with sand-colored hair and eyes. His clothing was plain but neat, and he was nervous, and he said,
4: Are you the man who takes the news?"
3: "Who, me? Oh, certainly. I'm the whole darn newspaper. I write the front page, lay out the ads, draw the cartoons, dig up the dirt, and sell the papers on the street. What do you want, anyway?"
4: Well, I just wanted to tell you there's going to be a murder this afternoon."
3: "Well, nice going, Mr.
4: Mergenthwerker. Henry Mergenthwerker."
3: "Nice going, Mr. Mergenthwerker. You socked it right in the button that time. There is going to be a nice little murder this afternoon. A classic case with all the trimmings. I'm just writing the headlines now. D.A. slays maiden."
4: "Oh, no. Not the district attorney. Nothing like that. It's the girl up in the Bronx, a secretary named Hazel Johnson. She's going to be killed with a hammer."
3: "What's the gag? You know the girl?"
4: "Me? No. Never saw her in my life."
3: "Then how do you know about the murder?"
4: "They told me."
2: He gestured vaguely toward the door with one hand.
3: "They? Who?"
4: "My Loblies. The big one's name is Japheth. The little one's named after me. They tell me everything."
3: "Now, wait a minute, buddy. Are you trying to tell me there's somebody in this room besides you and me?"
4: "Oh, don't tell me you can't see them. So few people can. It's all because they will change color if only they'd stay put. But no, they're forever..."
3: "Listen, Mr. Watsits, I got things to do, but worrying about your DTs isn't one of them. Now, scram!" I pushed him, indignantly protesting, through the door.
2: It wasn't 10 minutes later. The boss shoved open his door and let out a blat to high heaven.
3: "Holy Gartrell! Get McGuire and light out for the Bronx! There's a hammer killing up there! A gal named Johnson! Hazel Johnson!"
2: The funny part about it was, there was no mystery connected with this hammer job. They caught the guilty man an hour after they found the body, and he confessed right off the bat. What I mean is, there wasn't one thing to connect my weird visitor with the case. So the affair bothered me. I looked up the name Mergenthwerker in the telephone book and the city directory, but it wasn't in either one of them. I don't know just what I would have done if it had been. After all, you can't go to the bobbies and say, "Look here, a guy named Mergenthwerker has 2 green familiars who told him there were going to be a murder." So I puzzled over the thing for a week or so, and then it gradually dropped out of my mind and might never have occurred to me again if I hadn't dropped into Tony's joint one night for a drink. Now, the back room is a dimly lit little hole with only about 4 tables, and as I entered, I saw this Mergenthwerker sitting at the best table with a beer glass before him. The places on his left and right had beer glasses, too, but no one was sitting there. The sandy little man looked up as I entered.
4: "Oh, hello. Won't you join us?"
3: "Oh, not there."
4: "Oh, you sit on Henry."
2: I took the chair across from him.
4: "It's so dark in here. I guess you didn't see Henry, did you?"
3: "No. No, I didn't. Listen, buddy, I've been looking for you. How did you know about that Johnson murder?
4: My Loblies told me.
3: Henry here and
4: Japheth? Yes, certainly. They tell me all sorts of things. For instance, did you know the Second National is going to be robbed on Tuesday?
3: The Second National?
4: Yes. Four men in a blue car will hold it up at 3:30 p.m. Only the police will catch them. They're going to smash up the car trying to escape.
3: Oh, got all the details, haven't you?
4: I always have all the details. I had all the details before, but you... Well, it doesn't matter. Will you call Tony, please? Japheth wants more beer.
3: I gulped and stared at Japheth's glass. Or maybe I stared first and then gulped.
4: The glass was empty. And I would swear on a stack of proof sheets that I'd been watching Mr. Mergen's worker every instant since I'd come in, and he hadn't drunk that beer himself.
3: Does he drink very much beer?
4: Oh, barrels. Both he and Henry. But what can I do if I don't buy it for them? They make scenes.
3: Scenes?
4: Yes. You know, pinch people on buses and whisper things to girls, and especially pretty girls and young girls. Oh, Henry's the worst. He just doesn't seem to care what he says to young girls.
3: Mergenthorker, either you're off your trolley or I am. You call Japheth and Henry Loblies. Now, what do you mean by that?
4: Why, that's what they are, of course.
3: But how or where did you get them?
4: I've always had them. Ever since... since I was very young. Japheth came first, but he was lonely, so after a while the little one came too. We named him Henry, after me. Of course, he was very young when he came, and he had some perfectly awful habits at first. But he's starting to get over them now.
3: Habits? What kind of habits?
4: Oh, lovely habits. Things like fidgeting and Rick and Trokes and... What's that? Oh, Japheth says you wouldn't understand. Do you mind?
3: Not at all, no. Say, Mergenthorker, I've got to run along now, but I wish you'd drop in at our office again someday soon and bring the Loblies with you.
4: Thank you. I will.
3: I rose from the table, reaching for my hat.
4: Oh, Japheth and Henry say thank you for the beer.
3: I glanced at the table swiftly, and once more, the beer glasses were empty. At 3 o'clock the next afternoon, I hoped up a phony excuse to plant two of the boys and a cameraman in the Second National Bank. At 3:30 on the dot, a blue sedan drew up. Four men stepped out, whisked briskly into the bank, covered the joint with a Tommy gun, scooped up the gravy, and moved along. At 3:57, their car, closely followed by my three men and the police, clipped an elevated post on 6th. And at 4:10, my sheet pulled the first beat this burg had seen in the past 6 years, a complete pictorial account of the Second National robbery. I had just finished receiving the boss's congratulations, without a bonus, of course, when Mergenthorker came in. He was beaming delightedly.
4: "So,"
3: he said triumphantly. "So," I agreed slowly. "You were right. I don't know how or why, but you were."
4: "Oh, it's my Loblies. They know everything."
3: "Man, with Japheth and Henry to help you, you could be the richest guy this side of Hades. Do they know the result of horse races and lotteries and football games?"
4: I suppose so. I never stopped to think. Why, my goodness, I could, couldn't I?
3: Well, it looks as if. Here, won't you and the boys sit down?
4: Oh, no. Oh, my. Well, I never even thought of using Henry and Japheth to... Oh, will you come across the street and have a drink with us and talk it over?
3: Well, why not? I said. When we reached the street, he grabbed my arm and helped me back.
4: "Let them go ahead," he whispered. "Perhaps they wouldn't exactly like it if they knew I was planning to use them like that. I'll have to break it sort of gently and see what they think. I wouldn't want to... Henry! Henry!"
3: Suddenly he left me and darted into the middle of the street in front of a huge truck, arms out thrust before him as though to push some slighter body out of danger. A horn growled, brakes squealed viciously, somewhere a big whistle shrilled, and the pattering of many voices tightened into a murmuring knot in the center of the street. Numbed with fear, I elbowed my way through the crowd. Mergenthorker, his body grotesquely twisted, lay crumpled on the asphalt. I leaned over him and lifted his head in my arm. His eyes fluttered open and he recognized me.
4: Henry, is he all right? There. He said that so. Then he is safe.
3: Now, you just take it easy, Guy. There'll be an ambulance here directly.
4: For me? Oh, no. I can't die. Japheth, Henry, what will they do without me? My lovely, beautiful lovelies. Nobody to talk with, nobody to buy them beer. And Henry is so young.
3: Listen, they'll be all right. Now, I'll take care of them.
4: Thank you. Thank you very much,
1: said Mr. Mergenthwerker.
0: This has been Nelson S. Bond's short story, Mr. Mergenthwerker's Loblies, as told by Nelson Olmsted. And now, sir, what's the second of tonight's stories?
1: It's something of a paradox, Ben. A chilling story of a heat wave. During the dog days of summer, have you ever thought what heat could do to your mind if you are nervous and excitable? This second story concerns two men who found the hot, oppressive, humid weather charged with mystery and weird prophecy. This is W.F. Harvey's remarkable narrative, August Heat. Fenestone Road, Clapham, August 14th. My name is James Clarence Withencroft. I'm 40 years old, in perfect health, never having known a day's illness. By profession, I'm an artist. This morning, after breakfast, it was oppressively hot. And I'd just made up my mind that the coolest and most comfortable place in the neighborhood would be the deep end of the public swimming bath when the idea came, and I began to draw. The final result for a hurried sketch was, I felt sure, the best thing I had done. It showed a criminal in the dock immediately after the judge had pronounced sentence. The man in the picture was fat, enormously fat. I rolled up my sketch and, without quite knowing why, placed it in my pocket. And then, with a rare sense of happiness which the knowledge of a good thing well done gives, I left the house. I believe that I set out with the idea of calling upon Trenton, for I remember walking along Lytton Street and turning to the right along Gilchrist Road at the bottom of the hill, where the men were at work in the new tram lines. From there onwards, I have only the vaguest recollections of where I went. The one thing of which I was fully conscious was the awful heat that came up from the dusty asphalt pavement as an almost palpable wave. I longed for the thunder promised by the great banks of copper-colored cloud that hung low over the western sky. I must have walked 5 or 6 miles when a small boy roused me from my reverie by asking the time. It was 7:20. When he left me, I began to take stock of my bearings. I found myself standing before a gate that led into a yard bordered by a strip of thirsty earth where there were flowers, purple stock and scarlet geraniums. Above the entrance was a board with the inscription, Charles Atkinson, Monumental Mason, Worker in English and Italian Marbles. From the yard itself came a cheery whistle and the noise of hammer blows and the cold sound of steel meeting stone. A sudden impulse made me enter. A man was busy at work in a slab of curiously veined marble. He looked up as he heard my steps and stopped short.
4: What?
1: Why, it was the man I had been drawing, whose portrait lay in my pocket. He sat there, huge and elephantine, the sweat pouring from his scalp, which he wiped with a red silk handkerchief. But though the face was the same, the expression was absolutely different. He greeted me, smiling, as if we were old friends, and he shook my hand. And I apologized for my intrusion, and I said, everything is hot and glary outside. This seems like an oasis in the wilderness. And he replied,
5: well, I don't know about the oasis, but it certainly is hot. Oh, it blazes. Take a seat, sir.
1: And he pointed to the end of the gravestone in which he was at work. And I sat down, and I said, that's a beautiful piece of stone you've got hold of. And he shook his head.
5: Now, in a way it is. Well, the surface here is as fine as anything you could wish, but there's a big flaw at the back there. I don't expect you'd ever notice it.
1: Yeah.
5: I could never make a really good job of a bit of marble like that. It would be all right in the summer like this. Wouldn't mind the blasted heat. But wait till the winter comes. There's nothing quite like the frost to find out the weak points in stone.
1: Well, then, what's it for? Well,
5: You'd hardly believe me if I was to tell you it's for an exhibition. But it's the truth. Artists have exhibitions. Cedric Grouchers and Butchers. We have them, too. All the lightest little things and headstones, you ought to say.
2: He resumed his work. We went on to talk of marbles and which sort best withstood wind and rain and which were easiest to work, and then of his garden and of a new sort of carnation he'd bought. At the end of every minute, he would drop his tools, wipe his shining head, and curse the heat. I said little, for I felt uneasy. There was something unnatural, uncanny, meeting this man. I tried at first to persuade myself that I had seen him before, that his face, unknown to me, had found a place in some out-of-the-way corner of my memory. But I knew I was practicing little more than a plausible piece of self-deception. Mr. Atkinson finished his work, spat on the ground, and got up with a sigh of relief.
5: Well, now what do you think of that?
2: He said with an air of evident pride. The inscription, which I read for the first time, was this. Sacred to the memory of James Clarence Withencroft, born January 18th, 1902. He passed away very suddenly on August 14th, 1942. In the midst of life, we are in death. For some time I sat in silence, and then a cold shudder ran down my spine, and I asked him where he'd seen that name.
5: I didn't say it anywhere. I wanted some name, and I put down the first one that come to my head. Why do you want to know?
2: Well, it's a strange coincidence, but the name happens to be mine.
5: And the dates?
2: Well, I can only answer for my birth date, and that's correct. But according to your stone, I will die today, August the 14th. Now, what about that?
5: Well, it's a rum go.
2: But he obviously knew less than I did. I told him of my morning's work. I took the sketch from my pocket and showed it to him. He looked at the picture of himself being sentenced in court, and then he said,
5: "Oh, and it was only the day before yesterday that I told Maria there was no such things as ghosts."
2: Well, neither of us had seen a ghost, but I knew what he meant.
3: "You have probably heard my name," I said.
5: "And you must have seen me somewhere and have forgotten it. Were you at Clacton-on-Sea last July?"
2: I had never been to Clacton in my life. We were silent for some time. We were both looking at the same thing, the two dates in the gravestone, and one was right. We resumed our conversation at the point we'd left off. You must excuse my asking, I said, but since my picture of you shows you being sentenced in court, do you know of anything you've done for which you could be put on trial? And he shook his head.
5: "Well, I'm not bankrupt. Business is prosperous enough. Oh, well, 3 years ago, I bribed the gravedigger with a turkey at Christmas. But that's all I can think of."
2: He got up, fetched the can from the porch, and began to water the flowers.
5: "Twice the day, regular in hot weather. And then the heat sometimes gets the better of the delicate ones. And ferns, good Lord, they'd never stand it. I say, where do you live?"
2: I told him my address. It would take an hour's quick walk to get there. And I said, "Why?"
5: "Well, now it's like this. We'll look at the matter straight. If you go home tonight, you take your chance of accidents. A cart may run over you. There's always banana skins and orange peels, to say nothing of fallen ladders. Now, the best thing we can do is for you to stay here till it's 12 o'clock. We'll go upstairs and smoke. It may be cooler inside."
2: To my surprise, I agreed. We are sitting in a long, low room beneath the eaves. Atkinson has sent his wife to bed. He himself is busy sharpening some tools at a little oil stone, smoking one of my cigars the while. The air seems charged with thunder. I'm writing this at a shaky table before the open window. The leg is cracked, and Atkinson, who seems a handy man with his tools, is going to mend it as soon as he's finished putting an edge in his chisel. It's after 11 now.
1: I shall be gone in less than an hour.
4: But the heat is stifling. It's enough to send a man mad.
1: Signed, James Clarence Withencroft.
3: Well, there we are, Atkinson. I've written down all that's happened to us in this strange day. Have you finished with your chisel?
1: I say, Atkinson, what's the matter, man? You're as pale as a ghost. Atkinson, what are you doing?
3: Wake up, man. Atkinson. Atkinson! Atkinson! What have you done?

0: You can turn up the lights now. You can look around you. Nobody is there, really. Everything is all right, isn't it? Step over here, Nelson Armstead, and tell us about next week's story.
1: Next week, Ben, we again have two stories. This time, both are by the same author, Michael Fessier. They are called Over the Hill and The Man in the Black Hat. I know you'll enjoy them.
0: 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Mr. Armstead's albums are recorded exclusively for Vanguard Records. Until next week, when Nelson Armstead will again be here in person, this is Ben Grauer.

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2: This is Bill Henry in Melbourne, where American victories in track and field are becoming rather commonplace, but where repeat winners are still something of a novelty. The first repeat winner in the Games was Bob Richards, who again captured the pole vault, doing so by a very narrow squeak in which he hit the bar. Second was Perry O'Brien in the shot, but he won easily today, beating his Olympic record in every throw. He talks about it with Jim Simpson in just a minute.
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2: Perry O'Brien, you've become the second American repeat winner in Olympic Games. How do you feel about today's shot putting effort?
3: Well, Jim, I feel very good about winning. I was very pleased to be able to get all six of my throws over the existing Olympic record. I was a little disappointed I didn't throw farther than I did, but to win the gold medal is the thing to do, and I was very happy to be able to do it.
2: Very earlier, you were saying that everything here, the officiating, the pits, and everything else were perfect, but that the puts themselves were a little slippery.
3: Yes, that was the case. Everybody was at the same disadvantage. They had brand new shot puts, both brass and iron, that had never been thrown before, and they had a rather slick surface. And along with the moisture that comes from landing on the grass, they became a little slippery for most of us, so it took us a while to get used to these shots and to really get under them, so to speak. But all's well that ends well. We finally got onto it, and everybody was pleased with our performance.
2: Barry, you, of course, have what until now has been described as an unusual form of the shot put event. Have you found that other people are adopting your form?
3: Yes, Jim. I've found that most of the Americans now have surpassed 60 feet or are throwing thereabouts are employing this new backward method of shot putting. And I found some of the Europeans, some of the good ones, have come across and used this form. And I think within the next 5 years, form that I have inaugurated will be in pretty standard practice. It'll be what is called orthodox now. It was a little unorthodox a few years back, but I think it'll be accepted as the correct type in a few years.
2: What about the Russians? Are their coaches and some of their athletes ask you about this form?
3: Yes. I remember in 1952 in Helsinki, they had cameras on every movement that I made while training, and the same was true this year. They had a lot of cameras, and they were quite eager to find out about this form. It seemed that there was something that they were missing along the line in regards to technique, but their shot putters who have been employing this technique the last couple of years have upped the USSR record by several feet.
2: Well, Perry O'Brien, thanks very much for being with us. Congratulations again to you on winning your second Olympic gold medal.
3: Thank you very much, Jim.
2: This is Jim Simpson in Melbourne, Australia. I'll stay tuned to NBC for more news of the Olympic Games.
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1: 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Turn out your lights. Turn them out. Ah. Have you heard the story, Notebook on Murder, eh? Then listen while the hermit tells you the story.

0: By your bed, Cora. There, now, what's all the racket about? Well, stop crying and tell me what it is.
1: There was someone in my room.
0: Oh, you've been dreaming.
1: No, no, I woke up and heard my door creaking open. I could feel it. There was someone standing in my room, and then I heard them run down the stairs after I called out. Hubert, you've got to go downstairs and look.
0: Well, of course I'll look, but you don't think there's going to be anyone in the house after all your screaming, do you?
1: Oh, Hubert, wait a minute. I'm going with you.
0: You better stay right in bed, Cora.
1: No, I'm afraid.
0: Oh, you said you heard someone go downstairs.
1: I know, but I won't stay here alone.
0: All right, come on. I think you just had a nightmare.
1: Oh, no.
0: That's a nice way to wake a guy up out of a sound sleep. All the screaming.
1: Oh, you'd have screamed, too.
0: Yeah, not much. I tried to nab whoever it was.
1: Look, careful, Hubert. The burglar may have a gun.
0: I can't find the light switch here in the living room.
1: I'll get it. What? Look. The rug is kicked up. Someone was in here. And look. The things on the table have all been disturbed.
0: Yeah.
1: Hubert, where are you going?
0: Well, to look through the house.
1: Oh, wait for me. Dining room window.
0: I see it. Well, by George.
1: It came in through the dining room window.
0: Well, it should have been locked.
1: I thought it was. I haven't had these windows open for ages, not since I've been home.
0: Well, I'll be...
1: Where are you going?
0: Why, to phone the police. There sure has been someone in this house.
2: Looks like they used this window for entrance and escape, all right. Hal, find any footprints outside the window?
3: No, not a darn one.
2: Well, maybe they didn't use the window.
3: Well, there's a cement drive outside this window. It's possible they could have stepped on the cement both entering and leaving.
2: We'll take fingerprints of the window. Now, let's see, a few questions. You were the only one who heard the noise, Mrs. Armour?
1: Yes. I heard the door to my bedroom open slowly. Then close, and then someone running downstairs.
2: And the first thing you heard?
0: My wife screaming.
2: How far is your room from hers?
0: Just across the hall.
2: Are you a sound sleeper, Mr. Armour?
0: Well, I guess so. I rarely wake up during the night.
2: And you, Mrs. Armour?
1: I don't sleep so well. You see, I've been ill and in the hospital. I'm not well at all.
0: There now, Cora, everything's all right. My wife had a nervous breakdown recently, officer.
2: Oh, I see. Well, just a few more questions, and then we'll let you go back to bed. Any valuables in the house?
0: No valuables, exactly. I usually have quite a bit of money on me.
2: Why is that?
0: I don't bank anymore. Cash my salary checks, and what I don't put into bonds, I use to pay bills.
2: How about tonight?
0: All the money's safe in my room.
1: How do you know, Hubert?
0: Well, silly, I looked when you yelled burglar.
2: Who knows that you carry a good sum of money around with you, Armour?
0: Oh, I don't know. Some of the boys around the office, I guess. I may have mentioned it in the bar.
2: They got those fingerprints, Hal?
3: All set.
2: Yeah, we won't disturb you any more tonight. Obviously, there's no one here now. They didn't get anything this time, and they may not disturb you again.
1: Oh, I hope not. It was awful. My nerves can't stand it.
3: Go back and get a good night's rest. That is, what's left of it. You won't have any visitors again tonight. Good morning, Mrs. Armour. Remember me?
1: Oh, yes. You're one of the policemen who was here last night.
3: Mind if I come in? I'd like to ask you a few questions.
1: Oh, no, come in. I was just out in the kitchen finishing up the breakfast dishes.
3: Well, then we'll go out there. I can talk to you while you work. Did you sleep after we left?
1: Well, yes, sir, I did. And you know, this morning I can't remember much of what happened last night.
3: That's so?
1: But I don't remember things well at all. Not since I've been sick. lots of times things are foggy with me.
3: How long were you in the hospital, Mrs. Alma?
1: Let's see. It was a long time, over a month, I guess.
3: What brought on your illness, Mrs. Alma?
1: Well, sir, I don't know exactly.
3: Were you unhappy?
1: Yes, sir, I was.
3: What about?
1: Well, Hubert got so he didn't pay any attention to me.
3: That's so? Stayed out a lot nights?
1: Yes, he did. He was never home. But since I've been in the hospital, he's been wonderful to me. Kind and good and home every night.
3: Oh, came to his senses, did he?
1: Yes, sir. There's been a great change in Hubert.
3: That's good.
1: Yes. I feel like I can get well now. Of course, the burglar coming has upset me. Coming into my room like that and standing there in the darkness. Hubert says if it wasn't for that window being open in the dining room, we might just think of it as a bad dream I had.
3: Well, Mrs. Armour, we're going to keep an eye on the house. And we want you to help us.
1: All right. What do you want me to do?
3: If you see any strange persons hanging around here in the daytime or night, you call the 4th Street station and report it. Now, here's the telephone number. Or anything strange that happens, you remember and tell us.
1: Sure, I will. The best I can.
3: You know, it might be a good thing, Mrs. Armour, if you wrote things down in a notebook. As long as you can't recall things very well.
1: Well, what should I write down?
3: Oh, anything odd that happens. And what's more, Mrs. Armour, you keep this notebook a secret, just between you and me. Think you could do this?
1: Why, sure, I guess so.
3: Not even tell your husband?
1: I could keep it from him.
3: Good. Now, let's see. Suppose you keep these notes under the mattress of your bed. Only you and I will know that they're there. Write down anything you want to, and keep it for me.

There was a peddler at the door this afternoon. He had funny eyes. I thought he might be the burglar come back again. Didn't let him in. He went to Mrs. Joyce's next door. She didn't let him in either. Hubert read to me tonight about a burglary on the south side of town. This burglar got in through a window, too, the basement window. He took money and silverware. We haven't got any good silverware.

0: It's 15 minutes to 12 midnight. I just woke up, and I'm scared. Awful scared. I'm writing in this notebook because I've sort of got accustomed to doing it. And it steadies my nerves a little. I've been writing in it for a couple of weeks now. But the policeman called Hal hasn't been around to see it. Maybe it's because I haven't called or had anything to tell him. But I'm scared tonight. It was at supper that Hubert said...
1: You aren't frightened of burglars anymore, are you, Cora?
0: Sometimes I'm afraid of him coming back again.
1: Oh, fiddlesticks. There won't be any more disturbance after all this time has passed.
0: Oh, I hope you're right.
1: Of course I am. Well, anyhow, I have to go out tonight.
0: You... Oh, Hubert.
1: Now, don't cloud up and cry, baby. No one's going to hurt you. What's more, we'll see that all the windows are locked and the doors.
0: Why do you have to go out, Hubert?
1: A buyer. Boss asked me to see him tonight.
0: I'm afraid. Terribly afraid.
1: Now, listen, there's nothing to be afraid of. Before I go, I'll see that you're safely tucked in your bed. Well, you were complaining before supper about being tired. So you can take a little sleeping pill and go to bed early. Then I'll lock all the doors and you'll be as safe as a bug in a rug. What's more, I'm going to be home early. I told the boss I couldn't leave my wife for too long a time.
0: So Hubert got me all fixed up. And after taking the pill, I did fall asleep. But a little while ago, something must have woke me up. It's exactly 12, and Hubert isn't home yet. I know because I just called out and he didn't answer me. It must have been about 10 or 15 minutes ago that I woke up and heard something outside my room. Footsteps. There would be one step. And then a long pause. And then another. For a minute, I was so scared I couldn't even breathe. Somehow, I just seemed to know that whoever was coming down the hall was coming to my room. And for me. For a few seconds, I couldn't move. Just sort of paralyzed with fear. And then I got brave enough to reach out and turn on my dead lamp. The person must have been real close to my room when the light went on. There was one more step. And then they stopped. Officer Hal, as true as I'm writing, they stopped right outside my door.

I heard a board creak. Then all was very, very still. For almost years, it seemed. And then I heard, very quietly, as if someone was tiptoeing, footsteps leaving my room. The light has frightened them away. Oh, I'm so certain that it was someone coming for me, but what am I going to do? I'm too truly afraid to go downstairs and phone for the police. I'm going to call out to Hubert again. Hubert? Hubert? No, Hubert isn't home yet. Or perhaps whoever has come into this house has done something to Hubert.

What if Dave's killed by Hilbert? Oh, honestly, writing in this notebook doesn't give me strength enough to leave my room and find out. Wait. Wait, I hear something. There's someone outside my door. I know it. Someone just moved outside my door. I'm going to hide this notebook under the mattress like you told me to do, and then I shall scream out the window for help.

0: Just after Cora Armour puts the notebook under the mattress, she goes to the window, opens it, and is ready to scream for help. The door to her bedroom opens, and she calls out in terror. She sees a man standing there with a gun in his hand. One pleading cry, and then...
1: No!
0: Cora Armour has been shot, murdered. Will the police be able to find her assassin? The hermit will tell you before the night is done. We hear a key turn in the door. The door unlocks. Swings open. And closes. Then the light switch is clicked on. Hubert Armour stands in the hallway of his home. He steps over to the mirror hanging on the wall. He looks himself over carefully, brushes his hair with his hands. Now he looks at the stairs leading up to Cora's room. He pauses for a few seconds. Then he walks into the living room, turns on the lamp beside his chair, sits down. From his pocket, takes the early morning edition of the paper. He scans it, dropping the paper all around his chair. Now he rises, turns off the lamp, walks into the hall. He calls Cora's name.
2: Cora! Cora, are you awake?
0: Naturally, there's no answer, for Cora lies murdered in her bedroom. A large red stain soaking the carpet on the floor. The blood is dripping slowly. Slowly a crimson pool is collecting there. Hubert calls again.
2: Cora! Cora, I'm home.
0: And now he looks about him into the darkened room leading off from the hallway. Now there's a startled look of apprehension, fear on his face as he begins to mount the stairs.
2: Cora, you awake?
0: Hubert pauses outside a door, just as the murderer did only a little time before. He listens.

0: And now his hand reaches out for the doorknob.
1: Cora! Cora! She's dead. Blood. She's dead. Dead!
2: Operator, get me police headquarters, please. Hello, police headquarters. This is Hubert Armour, 97864 Crawford Street. Come at once. Hurry, it's my wife. She's been murdered.
3: All right, Armour. Suppose you tell your story over again, just as you told it before. And you left the house when?
2: At 7:30, officer.
3: And where did you go then?
2: I went directly to the office where I was to meet Mrs. Davis.
3: Was she there when you arrived?
2: Oh, yes, sir. She was waiting in her car outside the office building.
4: And this was approximately at what time?
2: Well, I think it must have been about 8 o'clock.
4: 8 o'clock. Mrs. Davis will be able to verify this?
2: Oh, yes, of course, officer. Well, why are you grilling me so carefully? That isn't going to help us find out who killed my wife.
3: Go on with your story.
2: Well, I suggested to Mrs. Davis that we drop into the Greenbrier Club to discuss her insurance policy, and she agreed.
3: Yeah? Go on.
2: So we left her car standing near the office, and she got into mine, and we drove to the Greenbrier Club.
4: The doorman took care of your car?
2: Oh, yes, sir, and you'll remember that. Well, you can check all of this that I'm telling you.
3: We will. Go on.
2: Well, there isn't any more to tell. We sat there and talked, had a bite to eat.
3: What time did you leave the club?
2: Well, a little after 10, I think.
3: Then what did you do?
2: Well, I took Mrs. Davis over to her car.
4: Then?
2: I drove straight home, put the car in the garage.
4: What time did you get home, Mr. Armour?
2: I didn't look at my watch, but it must have been a little after 11.
3: But you didn't call us about the murder of your wife until 20 minutes after midnight. Why was that?
2: I didn't know my wife was murdered, officer. I called out to her when I came home, but she seemed to be sleeping. She'd taken a sleeping pill before I left tonight, so naturally I thought she was still asleep.
3: So what did you do then?
2: I went into the living room with a paper, sat there and read a while. All the while until I went upstairs and discovered my wife's murder. I don't know what time it was I called you.
3: We know.
4: And we know other things, Hubert Armour. We know at what time your wife was murdered. She told us.
2: What do you mean, she told you?
4: She told us just as much as if she were alive now.
2: But I don't understand what you're driving at.
4: No? And when your wife told us at what time she was murdered, she also told us who murdered her.
2: Well, who? Who did it?
4: You were very clever, Hubert Armour, from the very start, when you planned this crime. When you called us here to hunt for a burglar who was no one but yourself.
2: That's a lie.
3: You built this thing up slowly. Tonight you carefully accounted for your time up to 11 o'clock. The remainder of your alibi was weak. It might have been strong enough if Cora Armour had not left us a notebook on crime.
2: What?
4: I asked her to keep a notebook, to tell me all the strange things that happened in this house. She did. She kept it faithfully. Midnight tonight, you, according to her own writing, were not home. She called out to you, but you didn't answer. But you were here. You came in. You crept to the door of her room. You lost your nerve. You came back at midnight, shot her, left the house to dispose of the gun, returned, sat down on your chair and looked at a paper, then went upstairs to look in her room and to report her murder. Yes, Armour, you had it all planned very carefully. But you didn't reckon with Cora Armour's notebook.
5: There's someone outside my door. I know it. Someone just moved outside my door. I'm going to hide this notebook under the mattress like you told me to do. And then I shall scream out the window for help.
4: You heard the scream, didn't you, Hubert Armour? You heard it?
2: No, I didn't.
3: You heard the scream, all right. She made it when you opened the door, when you lifted the gun to fire on her.
2: She didn't scream. She just called out, "Don't, please."
3: Oh.
2: I admit it, I killed her. She was a stone around my neck, nagging, never well. I hated her. I wanted freedom.
4: She wasn't well because she feared you, Hubert. She feared you all the while. It was fear that sent her down to a sanitarium. In her heart, Cora Armour feared death at your hands. And yet, without her notebook, you might have gone free of the crime of murdering her.

And thus did a notebook kept by a woman right up until the second of her death bring a murderer to justice. A notebook which spoke as strongly as if Cora had returned from the spirit world to point her finger at the guilty one. Yes, turn on your lights. Turn them on. I'll be back. Pleasant dreams.

0: All characters, places, and occurrences mentioned in the Hermit's Cave are fictitious, and similarity to persons, places, and occurrences is purely accidental.
1: Will you have a polo, dear Liza, dear Liza? Will you have a polo, dear Liza, polo?
2: How very kind of you, dear Henry. I most certainly will. I'll have three or four or maybe more.
1: But you take the old tube.
2: Because they happen to be my tube of polo, dear Henry. Have one. 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

0: send our imaginations forward into time, into the years beyond 2000 A.D. What strange adventures, what exciting things will we find in the world of tomorrow? 2000 plus. Today, an adventure of outer space, when the worlds met. It is the year 2000 plus 20, and the giant spaceport in Washington, D.C., temporary capital of the Federated World Government, an enormous throng, tense with expectancy, jams every available inch of space surrounding the rocket landing field. All eyes strain upward into the clear blue sky, for today is the day, April 21st, 2000 plus 20, and audio and televox networks of the world are at the rocket field to cover the epic event. Yes, ladies and gentlemen, this is the day we've all been waiting for. In a matter of minutes now, out of that brilliant blue sky will come a ship, a spaceship, carrying in its gleaming hold the first load of uranium taken from the pits of Luna, satellite of Earth. Since the beginning of time... Now, one moment, folks. There's a signal from the tower. This may be it. Take it away, Fred.
1: This is Fred Haskins reporting from the control tower. Our escort planes have been in contact with the spaceship from Luna for the past 12 minutes. They are now approaching the field from the northeast, and any moment now we can expect...
2: And there she is, the rocket
1: from
2: Luna, 17 hours out of Luna City. Her magnesium hull white hot from the friction of the atmosphere. Her jet brakes belching fire. She's right over the field now. She's coming down. Down. Down. Mark well this date, my friends.

0: calling Moon. Earth calling Moon. I'm in Lunar City.
1: Lunar City, Johnny Dixon.
0: Dixon, where you been? You're 3 minutes late.
1: Sorry, McCabe. All shipments as scheduled. Everything routine.
0: Report noted. Check out.
1: Check it.
2: You know, Johnny...
1: What, Paul?
2: Sometimes I think we're crazy. Spending our lives cooped up in this pressurized shell, breathing synthetic air, risking our necks every time we put on a space suit and go out into the cold, barren, pitted piece of green cheese. Huh. And for what?
1: Well, you're kidding, Paul. You know the answer. We're space happy. That's all that's wrong with us. Huh. We pulled every wire and practically tore the World Federation apart getting this assignment on the moon. And we'll do it again when the first flight into deep space gets underway. Next month, the next year, whenever they get through with their preparations.
2: Yeah, I guess that's it. And right now, Johnny, what I wouldn't give to see a tree again. And corn fields in Kansas.
1: Me, I want to hear a bird singing. And watch the lights go on in the skyscrapers along the waterfront. I want to dance with my girl and breathe in the sweet smell of lilac. Boy, if I... What's that?
2: Huh?
1: That sound, that vibration. There, do you hear it?
2: Well, I'm not sure whether I heard or felt it, Johnny. Like a current of air passing by me.
1: Yeah, that's it. Some kind of pulsation. Makes my skin tingle.
2: Listen. Sounded different, didn't it?
1: Yeah, a different pitch.
2: The instruments are all steady. Nothing on the visit screen. The radar's negative.
1: What is it, Johnny?
2: Where's it from?
1: It's not from Earth, I'll swear to that. I got a crazy notion, Paul. A crazy notion that someone's trying to signal it.
2: You mean...
1: I don't know what I mean. Maybe McCabe's right. Maybe I got a touch of...
2: Johnny. Johnny, what is it?
1: Look, Paul. Look at the direction finder. It's swung all the way around. Those sounds, those waves are coming from outer space. I've got to call...
0: Earth calling Lunar City. Earth calling Lunar City.
1: Lunar City to Earth. Go ahead, Earth. Go ahead, McCabe.
0: Dixon, what's going on up there? What's the idea of beaming out those hammy signals?
1: Signals?
0: Yeah, the harpy effect. The music of the sneer stuff. Giving the boys and the monitors down here the heebie-jeebies.
1: You got them too, McCabe? You picked them up on Earth?
0: Certainly. What's it all about?
1: The signals, if that's what they are coming from one definite spot in outer space.
0: Outer space?
1: That's what I said.
0: Johnny, get your space suit ready. Better have a conference about it.
1: But listen...
0: Have your men tune up rocket 307. Blast off at 0800. We'll be expecting you on Earth in the morning.
1: Now we've been getting those signals, and not one of you geniuses has been able to decipher them.
3: Very well, Mr. McCabe, if you know of anyone who can do it better, then
4: you... Take it easy, Professor Wolfson. You don't have to be so touchy. But 10 days. What do you say, Dr. Lee?
5: 10 days or 10 years, it makes no difference. If those sounds or signals are code, it is in a language unknown to man.
4: You're sure of that?
3: We've consulted the foremost cryptographists of the world. We've tried every way to break the code.
4: What does that add up to?
3: That message, if it is a message, does not come from anywhere on Earth or from any man on Earth.
1: I told you, Chief. It's what I've been saying all along. Of course you can't decode those messages in any known language, living or dead, because they come from Mars.
3: Mars, cannot be.
1: Yes, Mars. My directional finder on the moon indicated it, and McCabe's down here pinned it down. Look at the graph. I brought it.
3: Directional signals can be wrong.
1: Yes, sir, but get this. I've been timing those signals. They come at intervals of exactly 24 hours, 37 minutes, and 22 seconds.
3: The length of the day on Mars.
1: Yeah. And if we were trying to signal them, we'd do it, say, every night at 1800. That's what they're doing to us.
3: In that case, the next signal is due
4: at... 10 minutes and 13 seconds. And we'll be sitting here like lummoxes, feeling our scalps tingle while the message drifts past us.
5: Gentlemen, excuse, please. But it seems to me the message need not necessarily drift past us.
4: What do you mean?
5: By the message, I do not mean the sounds... or the words that are being transmitted. I refer to the thoughts themselves. The thoughts that perhaps are being transferred from the Martians to us.
4: Thought transference? That's telepathy.
5: We have discarded that word, Mr. Dixon. Too many charlatans used it. But we do know that there is extrasensory perception of thought impulses. Just as there are sound waves which your ear has learned to interpret... and light waves which your eye and brain transform into a picture. So there are thought waves, electrical impulses discharged by the brain, which vary with the particular thought.
3: An intriguing idea, Dr. Lee. If only we had some instrument that could pick up and sort out these impulses.
5: There is such an instrument, Professor Wilson.
3: What?
5: I have been working on it for many years. It involves a scanning screen intercepting an electrified field.
4: Well, what are we waiting for?
5: You understand, the telepathator has only been tested for short distances.
1: The signals are reaching us. That's the only important thing, isn't it? How soon can we...
5: The instrument is in the next room. I took the liberty of bringing it with me, hoping it might conceivably be of some use. This way, gentlemen.
4: You say this little machine can take thoughts and turn them into words we can hear? English words?
5: Not only English, Mr. McKeep. It will translate thought impulses into any language for which you set the dials. You think of something, Mr. Dixon. Now, listen. First, I set for French.
3: Impacto, les Chinois.
5: German.
3: Wonderful, these are Chinesen.
5: And English?
3: Darn clever, these Chinese.
5: You must understand...
4: Oh, excuse me, Dr. Lee, but we'll have to postpone this. 15 seconds to go. Better set your dials for remote pickup. Stand by, everyone.
1: Nothing.
5: More power.
4: Well, it was a good try.
1: Wait. I've got that feeling again. My skin's beginning to crawl.
4: Yeah, mine too.
1: Oh, no, it's just your imagination.
5: Quiet! They are coming through now.
3: Planet 4, greetings.

life on Mars. This week, ladies and gentlemen, the question that has bedeviled mankind ever since the day he first stood erect and gazed into the heavens has been answered. There is life on Mars, intelligent, articulate life. The country, the world, tonight, seethes with excitement. Has Mars received our response? Has our telepathator succeeded in projecting, as thoughts, the messages spoken into it by human beings?

0: smell of lilacs, Terry. Mm. I'll never get enough of it.
1: Oh, it's lovely, Johnny. And look, there's a moon out tonight.
0: Moon? Oh, please. You know, it's hard to believe that back in 1950, people could still get romantic over that cold, dead, pockmarked heavenly yo-yo. Now, that red star up there, Mars, that's a different proposition. It's alive. There are living beings up there.
1: Johnny, it's staggering. It's beyond imagination. It's
0: rubbish. Why shouldn't there be life up there?
1: They're so advanced. Spaceships and interplanetary signals.
0: Maybe you've got a point at that. We thought we were so smart because we reached the moon. Our spaceships aren't developed enough yet to get to Mars.
1: It's just as well.
0: What?
1: Because you'd want to be the first to go.
0: Wouldn't you like that? Hmm. I'd be quite a hero. You could point at my picture and say, hey, that's my guy.
1: You're my guy anyway, Johnny.
0: Sure, Terry. But don't worry, honey. I won't be seeing any Martians for a long time.
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5: 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We greet you in peace. Your response received.
6: We got through it.
5: The time has come. At this moment, which marks the beginning of the great interstellar age between worlds, it is fitting that there be between us a meeting of minds. Therefore, we are sending a ship to visit your planet.
6: No, it can't be.
5: The ship will depart tonight and enter your magnetic field in 7 of our days. Have landing instructions ready. We come in peace. We come in peace.

0: this is Matt Wilson bringing you a report of the emergency session of the Federated World Government. Never has an assembly meeting taken place in such an atmosphere of excitement, panic, and recrimination. And here on the floor of the Assembly Chamber,
1: we've been up
0: all the emotions aroused by the stunning message from Mars have been boiling and clashing all day.
1: I rise for a point of information. As civilian head of the world military government, I want to know why those Martians have beaten us to the draw.
2: Gentlemen, if the decision we are to make is to be a wise one, we must lay aside passions and fears and consider the question calmly. The Martians are coming, and we must receive them either with friendship or hostility.
1: Drive them off! Blast them out of the sky!
2: But that may not be as simple as it sounds. Remember, my friends, these Martians are advanced scientifically, perhaps far beyond us. They have conquered deep space. They can transmit thought waves. They may have weapons beside which our nuclear bombs are as toy pistols.
1: Dr. Lee is right, gentlemen. We don't dare fight them off. The risk is too great.
3: They come in peace. They've said so over and over again. Let us so receive them.
1: Very well. If such is the will of this body, let them come in peace. But as civilian head of the world military government, I assure you all, we will not be found napping.
4: Earth calling Martian interstellar ship. Earth calling Martian interstellar ship. Here are the landing instructions of the Federated World Government. 3 Earth days from this hour, which will be the 6th Martian day of your flight through space, you will be met by an escort of 20 rocket ships. We will greet you in the name of peace. The 20 rocket ships will escort you.
5: Instructions to Commission of Defense. All escort rocket ships assigned to accompany Martian spaceship will carry the following armaments: death fog sprays, magnetic disintegrators, atomic missiles class B. All weapons shall be on the...
4: And upon your entry into the Earth's atmosphere, you will circle our globe once and then make landing at our spaceport at Los Alamos, New Mexico, which will be ready to receive you.
5: The spaceport of Los Alamos shall be mined to a depth of 50 feet with tritonium landmines. The field shall be encircled with radioactive flamethrowers and a reserve force.
4: From the landing field, you will be conducted to the seat of the world government at Washington, D.C., where you will be received and housed in suitable accommodations. We will welcome you in peace. Check out.
6: We will welcome you in peace. We hope.

0: Liberal accommodations. Trust McCabe to hand me a crackpot assignment like this.
1: Johnny, you're the big face man. You're supposed to know by instinct what's suitable accommodation for a Martian.
0: Don't be silly, Terry. I haven't the slightest notion in the world what they look like except some crazy ideas I picked up from science fiction. I don't know why...
1: All right. That's why we're here. The head of our anthropology section has more ideas than any science fiction writer you've ever read. Now, here we are.
2: Ah, Terry, come in.
1: Hello, Professor. This is Mr. Dixon, the young man I told you about.
2: I know, Mr. Dixon.
0: Professor, I've got a problem.
2: Terry and I have discussed the problem. It is my theory that the Martians will, in most important respects, have the characteristics of the Earthman.
0: Oh, what's the basis of your theory, Professor?
2: It's very simple. The accomplishments of the Martians parallel our own. Only a being with opposable thumbs can fashion the intricate devices necessary for spaceships. Only a being with a nervous system like our own could master communication. Only a creature with a brain like ours could dream of peace.
0: Makes sense, Professor.
1: That's one side of it, Johnny. A lot of other anthropologists think differently.
2: Yeah, that is so.
1: They feel that the Martians living on a dry planet with little vegetation and very little water will be creatures that crawl on the ground like our insects, enlarged a few thousand times. They may look like enormous ants with oversized antennae.
0: I give up. With 48 hours left, I can't prepare accommodations for every conceivable form of life. I'll just have to improvise after they get here. I just hope they don't get too sick when they first look at us.

0: this is Matt Wilson again, reporting from the spaceport at Los Alamos. A tremendous crowd has gathered here. We're awaiting the appearance of the spaceship from Mars, which is being escorted by 20 rocket ships from the rendezvous near the moon. According to reports, all's gone well so far. The Martian ship... Now, one moment, please. The Naughty Box announcement is going to be made to the people assembled.
1: Your attention, please. The ship from Mars and its escorts will be seen any moment from the east.
0: You heard that. Any moment, the ship from Mars and... What? There they are!
2: It's an awe-inspiring spectacle. The ship is tremendous, 18 to 20 stories in height, several city blocks long, and its large windows are fashioned of some kind of transparent...
3: Civilian commander to Special Defense Patrol. Man battle stations.
2: Our technical experts are staring at the craft in open-mouthed wonder. Mr. McCabe, what is your reaction?
4: I am dumbfounded. The ship doesn't seem to operate on a rocket principle. There's no belching fire, no clouds of smoke. I keep wondering what kind of fuel they use, what principles of propulsion, what metals.
2: Thank you, sir. The ship is almost touching the ground now, and the crowd is getting uneasy. Why, they're falling back, as though there was something. I see it now. It's a blue haze twisting about the Martian ship, forming a 20-foot blanket of whatever it is.
3: Command and Defense Patrol. 0 hour. Reorient all weapons. Remove safety controls. Stand by to fire.
2: The Secretary of the World Federation is going to speak.
1: As your great ship settles on our soil, we salute you, the emissaries of space. We wait eagerly for your appearance.
0: Now, the blue mist has completely vanished. All eyes are on the ship, waiting for the first Martian to appear. There is no sign of activity yet.
1: Will you respond to our greetings, Martians? Will you make your presence known?
0: Nothing stirring. No gangplank lowered. No sign of life. Perhaps they were not prepared for atmospheric conditions here. Perhaps on the very brink of success, death has struck within that awe-inspiring vessel.
2: Wait, it looks... Yes, it's moving. A tremendous section of the ship's prow is opening out in front, like a gigantic tongue. It thrusts forward and drops to earth, forming a great ramp from the ship to our soil. And now it's down, and the surface of the ramp is like nothing ever seen on this earth. A shimmering, impalpable iridescence, unbelievably radiant and beautiful. The throng of spectators is silent, motionless, scarcely breathing, waiting to see the first Martian emerge. And still, nothing. No one, no thing comes down the ramp. There is nothing but silence. Listen, that must be the Martian communication vibrations we were told about. Then men on the field are operating the receiving device.
1: Earthmen, we ask that you send one representative to board our craft. We assure his safety.
5: What? Gentlemen, there is no cause for alarm.
6: I think there is. They want a hostage or a specimen to take back with them.
7: There's no time for anything. They're waiting for a decision.
8: Mr. Secretary.
7: Yes, Mr. McCabe.
8: If it's all right with the committee, I'd like to go aboard. Technical information, sir.
6: No.
8: Quiet, Johnny.
6: This is my dish, McCabe. I was slated for the space run to Mars, remember? You're not doing me out of this. Besides, you're too valuable to waste.
8: Mr. Secretary, tell them I'm coming aboard.
1: Men of Mars, we comply with your request. Our representative is about to board your ship.
9: Get ready, Johnny Dixon. This is it. Take a good long look at the sun in the sky. Take a deep breath of the Earth's good air. You may never get another after you meet whatever is waiting at the end of this long ramp. The ramp. It's pulling me forward like a conveyor belt. It's beginning to rise into the air. Get a move on, Johnny. Get into that ship. Get into that ship. Made it. No one. There's no one here. Nothing except that dancing light.
10: by four solid walls.
11: Follow the light, Earthman. The walls will not impede you.
10: Molecular reorientation? Changing the density of solid matter at will?
11: We achieved that 10,000 cycles ago, Earthman.
10: Where are you, man of Mars? This room is flooded with light, but I see no one.
11: We are not ready to reveal ourselves.
10: The people of Earth are waiting to see you, to welcome you. There is nothing to fear.
11: We are not afraid. Dixon.
10: You know my name?
11: We know many things. That is why we are sad, filled with revulsion.
10: I don't understand. What do you mean?
11: Through the dark spaceways we came to you, in peace. You said to us, come in peace. But the escorts you sent to honor us were armed for destruction. The very ground on which we now rest seeds with radioactive potential.
10: Wait! You've misunderstood us. These weapons are for defense against you, not attack.
11: Many cycles ago, we of Mars learned, as you Earthmen will someday learn, that wars are fought, men are slaughtered, civilizations wiped out by those who attack with weapons of defense.
10: But our world is at peace now.
11: Your peace is not peace. It is a thin cloak which covers the hates and fears and savagery of primitive beings. Observe, Dixon. On this large visit screen, we have for hours been viewing your people in many parts of your Earth. Watch.
10: The Senator.
11: Listen.
9: I warned you it was a trap. We'll never again see Dixon alive. I told you not to trust foreigners. Just give me the word and I'll blast them all in the kingdom come.
10: You must not be deceived. He's only one man. The rest of us are different.
11: Are you? Look at this. From another part of your civilized Earth.
12: You have been a traitor to our party. You've been guilty of bourgeois thinking. You have sold us out to the enemies of our people. You will pay the penalty. But first you will confess. Confess.
10: That's a backward part of our planet. It's not fair to judge by them.
11: Then we reveal a more civilized area. The country of your birth, Dixon.
13: No, no, no!
12: They all be hanged! Kyle, too good for him! Hang him, I say, hang him! The rope! String him up in the highest tree in the square! Lynch him! Lynch him! Lynch him!
11: Now you know why we shall not reveal ourselves to you. If you are like this to these of your own kind, what will you think? What will you do when you see us, strange as we are?
10: Don't go. We know you may be different from us, but we can all meet in peace.
11: Earthman, peace must be achieved through toil and sacrifice of those few among you who understand its meaning. It may take many cycles, but in the end, the day will arrive. Then, and then only,

0: Next week, another exciting drama on 2000 Plus, The Silent Noise. In the year 2000 Plus 20, an important man is murdered. How will the police of the future track down a killer? And what new methods of assault will the criminals of tomorrow use? Listen next week, and you'll find out. 2000 Plus is produced by Sherman H. Dreyer and Robert Winolson. In today's story, Ken Williams played Johnny, Louis Van Ruten played the voice of Mars, Lon Clark played McCabe, Frank Behrens was the senator, Amsie Strickland was Terry, Sanford Bickert was Paul, and Gilbert Mack was Dr. Lee. The orchestra was conducted by Emerson Buckley, music composed by Elliot Jacoby. Script by Judith and David Bublik. Sound by Walt Shaver and Al April. Engineer Bob Albrecht, and your announcer, Ken Marvin.
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2: Jackson, pull this lever for me. Good. That's working.
1: In the year 2104, a Federation research cruiser was launched into space. Its mission, to seek out new life. Fitted with wall-to-wall monitoring, every moment on board the Really Invincible 3, Macclesfield Division, has been transmitted back to Earth. What you're about to hear took place live a while ago, 70,000 light-years from home. At the end of the last series, Captain Gordon Taylor became the first commander in history to lead his crew into a black hole. A few minutes later, they're back.
3: Anyone there? Karen! Are you all right, Karen?
4: Oh, I'm fine, sir.
3: That's the spirit. I think we've come through in one piece.
4: Oh, we're such a lucky ship, sir.
3: Okay, people, let's be having you. I hope you get, Doctor.
5: So that's what happens when you enter the...
3: Try not to think about it, Clark, if you like. Patterson, come on.
6: Don't judge me!
3: Okay. Put the gun down. It's only me.
4: Sir?
3: Come on, people. Rise and shine. Jackson, for God's sake, cover yourself up.
5: What the hell was that about? That was disgusting.
3: Right, as your captain, I forbid anyone to talk about what just went on in there. Be thankful we're alive. A little embarrassed, perhaps, but alive. Clive, stop thinking about it.
7: Sorry, sir.
3: Now, what we all need to do is get busy. We've a ship to run, doesn't it? There's lots to do. Any suggestions?
8: You're the captain, sir.
9: I'll go and check out the ship, sir. I'll see if anything works.
3: Yes, good. Good idea. Good idea, Jackson. Good. We need things working. Come on, everyone. Get busy. Do something. Fan out.
1: Episode 1. Hole. Tuesday, the 5th of April. After a thorough examination of the ship, Chief Engineer Stuart Jackson has good and bad news.
3: So, only the toaster works?
7: Yes, sir.
3: That's great news. I love toasters.
7: No, that's the bad news, sir. The only thing working is the toaster.
3: Well, if that's the bad news, then the good news must be phenomenally good.
8: Shall I take over, sir? Handle this news situation?
3: Yes, it's a good idea, Patterson. I've got toast to eat. Probably all sort itself out after a good toasty. Always remember my tutor at Space Tech. Old Metal Hand Gordy, we called him, on account of his metal hand. Insisted on all of us having a good toasty before work. Feed the stomach, feed the mind, he would say.
7: Anyway, the good news.
3: So, of course, toast killed him in the end.
7: How did toast kill him?
3: Well, a slice was stuck in the toaster. He reaches in with his metal hand. Bang! Same. Damn fine tutor. Damn fine toaster.
7: But does anybody want to hear my good news?
3: Oh, go on, Jackson. Make it quick.
7: Well, the ship's buggered, but apparently we are due a free upgrade. So if I can get the emergency power up and running, we can download the upgrade from HQ and we should be okay.
3: Why didn't you say so?
7: Well, I was trying to...
3: You need to speak up. You're not the new boy anymore. We're okay. We've got an upgrade, people. Jackson sorted all out. Everyone else, toast all round. Yeah. All right.
1: The Really Invincible 3, shortly to be the Really Invincible 3.2.8, has been in space now for over 7 years. The upgrade is well overdue, and the crew celebrate in the revolving canteen with its panoramic views of never-ending blackness.
10: Now, try that.
3: Oh, great work, Jackson. 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What else can we expect?
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3: Oh, I can't wait to use it.
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3: Oh, yes, I can't wait to use it.
8: What about weapons?
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8: I can't wait to use it.
6: The polite technology on the doors is upgraded to super polite. And the...
11: Whoa, we're revolving again.
3: Hold on
11: to your couch, people. This ship is well and truly back in business.
1: With a canteen that revolves at 24 varying speeds, the really invincible 3.2.8 is now one of the most sophisticated in the fleet.
3: Oh, look at this big fat Federation logo and everything. Stand back. Captain's mail for the captain of the ship. That's me. Oh, yes.
4: Would you like me to read it, sir?
3: Thank you, Karen. Anything I need to do?
4: They're giving us a new mission.
3: Bring it on.
4: They want us to go to the planet GFAX.
3: Right.
4: And sort out the call centre.
3: The call centre?
4: Yes, apparently the service has been really poor lately, and they wanted to talk to management and sort it out.
3: Call centre? But we're pioneers, for God's sake. We deal in things like black holes, not call centres.
7: Is there a difference?
8: The captain's right. This is not in our remit. Our mission statement is very clear. Seek out new life and destroy it.
4: Actually, I think it's just to seek it out, not to... You just made up the last bit.
8: I thought it was destroyed.
4: No!
8: Well, seek out new life, not services.
4: Oh, just a minute. There's another bit at the bottom of the letter. Please note, your designated remit is now to seek out new life, maybe find the odd planet or two, do bits and bobs, whatever's going really.
3: Okay, people, let's brush the job off as fast as we can, then move on to something more pioneering and epoch-making. Set coordinates for the planet GFAX. And Karen, send a letter to HQ telling them we've just become the first craft in history to survive a black hole. There could be a fleet commendation in this.
4: Shall I tell them what went on inside the black hole?
3: No. Just say we went in and came out again.
4: Okay.
3: That should make them sit up a bit.
1: In recent years, all our call centres have been outsourced to GFAX, a planet 70 million miles from Earth. 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
8: Let's just bomb the whole bloody planet.
3: Hold firm, everyone.
1: 4 hours later, the really invincible is still on hold.
3: Ah, Doctor, you've been missing the excitement.
7: I'm sorry, sir. I've just been putting the finishing touches to my latest rather groundbreaking research, which I've been working on for years, and which will blow the...
3: Yes, never mind that. Help us out with this call centre problem. What's the science angle on all this?
7: It's Lionel Richie, circa 1985.
3: Right. Karen, perhaps you can tell us about these call centre operatives.
4: Well, they're called pendula verbularis, unlike earth plants. They've got brains, and they can talk, so they're good on the phone. And because they're rooted in the soil, they don't need toilet breaks, which makes them perfect.
13: Hello?
3: Oh, they hear it at last.
13: Thank you for your call. You're speaking to... How can I help you today?
3: Good afternoon. Yes, all right, yes. This is Captain Gordon Taylor from the Really Invincible 3, and I was hoping to speak to...
7: 0.2.8, sir.
3: 0.2.8, on official Earth Federation business, and I'd like to speak to your manager, please.
13: I'm afraid he's not available to take your call. Can I help you with anything?
3: Well, I don't think... actually, this is a managerial matter, and I need to talk to someone in charge.
13: Today?
8: Shall I get the guns out, sir?
4: Leave her alone. She's nervous.
3: Listen, Yaya. She's hung up.
4: Well, you said her name wrong.
3: But that's no excuse. They're supposed to be polite.
4: Oh, they're probably really badly paid.
3: I was hoping to invite management up to the ship. Talk things through in a civilised fashion. But, if we can't get through,
9: I could just beam them up, sir.
3: Quiet, Jackson. I'm thinking...
9: It's just... Now my tractor beam's been upgraded to tractor beam plus. It's got some nifty new features.
3: Oh, what? And is one of them to somehow locate management in all that green foliage down there and bring them up?
9: Yes. It's got an authority scan. It can isolate and beam up authority figures.
3: How the hell does it do that?
9: It scans for natural bearing, height, number of pens, size of sexual organs, stuff like that.
3: And they wouldn't have a choice?
9: No, it would be compulsory.
3: Perfect. Let's bring them up.
9: Right.
3: Show them a little human hospitality. Oh, we could have a cheese and wine.
4: Oh.
3: Mixed business with pleasure.
4: No.
3: This is a compulsory cheese and wine, particularly important today in the light of the... the black hole experience, to help us re-establish the normal, civilised boundaries of social interaction. My quarters at Ed Sharp. Non-attendance will be punishable by court-martial.
14: Thank you so much for entering me.
1: Against the wishes of Patterson, his second-in-command, Captain Gordon Taylor has decided to bring alien plant life on board the ship. Against the wishes of the whole crew, he's decided to hold a cheese and wine. They are decisions he will grow to regret.
9: Scanning now, sir.
3: Right, insignia straight, everyone. Let's make a good impression. Karen, I'd like you to take charge of seeing our guests are comfortable.
4: I'm here, sir. Water in can and secateurs at the ready. Oh, I can't wait to meet them. Apparently, when they flower, they've got a heavenly scent.
15: Seeing as it's a special occasion, can I interest anyone in trying my new aftershave? I developed it myself.
3: Huh.
15: Have a sniff.
3: Clive, tell me this isn't what you've been working on.
15: Yes, I've called it Clive.
3: Your years of groundbreaking research.
15: It's a distinctive musty scent for the confident individual man with hints of ginger and musk. I have other products as well. Shampoo, deodorant spray and roll-on.
3: You test anything, Clive.
15: Well, why do you think I'm asking you to try it?
9: Locked on to authority figures, sir. There's two of them. Leave it aboard in 5 seconds.
4: Oh, no, Captain! You put a tulip and it wasn't home.
3: Yeah, I'm making an effort.
4: But to them, it'll look like you're wearing a severed head.
3: Oh, good point. Are you sure these are management, Jackson? they're not very big, are they? In fact, they look a bit runty.
4: Oh, I think they're sweet.
3: Ugliest plants I've ever seen.
4: They're not flowering yet, sir. They can hear you.
3: Welcome to the Really Invincible 3.2.8. I am Captain Gordon Taylor, but everyone just has to call me Flashdance. Now, before we get down to the real reason you're all here, the cheese and wine, let's get the dull stuff out of the way. There have been some complaints that service hasn't been up to scratch. Calls haven't been answered, etc. Have you staffing problems? I know from experience, a happy crew is a happy ship. Is it concerning wages? Do your staff have a union? It's very important. Unity is strength and all that. I thought they were supposed to be talkative.
4: They've just been uprooted, sir. They're in shock. Perhaps I should repot them. Can I get you anything? Cut back some of those dead leaves.
3: Right, that's not English, is it?
8: No, sir. Computer, auto-translate, please.
16: Death. Kill. Destroy. Murder. Strangle. Kill.
3: Well, I think we get the gist of it.
16: Annihilate.
3: Yes, turn off auto-translate. Well, that's it. I think in the light of what they've told us, we should skip talk of service issues and get straight on with the cheese and wine. Ease the situation with some old-fashioned Earth-style hospitality.
8: Are you mad, sir? They've just threatened to kill us.
3: And I've just offered them a cheese and wine. One thing will cancel out the other.
8: Their roots are spreading. I don't like the look of this.
4: Don't worry, they just need to be looked after. Perhaps we should deadhead them.
8: Good idea.
4: What have you done?
8: I was deadheading them.
4: That's not deadheading!
8: Look. Dead head. What's the problem?
3: Patterson, hand over your weapon.
8: Sir, they were a threat.
4: They just won!
3: I'm relieving you of your position. Hand over your weapon.
15: They might not be dead, sir. Permission to take them to the lab for analysis?
3: Analysis? You mean make them better?
15: Yes, sir.
4: I'll help you. Right. You take that one and... I'll take this one.
15: They are a little heavy.
4: Look! It's the roof! They've gone through the grating in the floor! Look at all the little chinks!
15: They're definitely not dead, sir. The roofs are... They're sticking out any little holes. They're spreading and... God knows how far they've spread through the inner workings of the... Listen! Listen!
3: Failing.
4: Gosh, they do take quickly.
3: Exactly how far have these roots spread, Class 55?
15: I'd say right through the air conditioning vents, the plumbing, the cable casing, into the engine and the computer systems. These plants have, in effect, taken over the whole ship.
8: Can I have my gun back, please, sir?
3: Yes.
8: Eli passes!
1: Security Officer Melissa Patterson is too late. The multiplying roots of call center management are slowly strangling the whole ship.
10: Power supply still operative, sir, but I'm afraid...
17: No cappuccinos.
3: What about lattes?
17: No, I'm sorry.
18: Damn this life! Oh, my foot! Get off me! Sir! Sir, can you...
3: I think that this was the finest upgraded ship in the universe.
19: No, it's little more than a trellis. Secateurs, Jackson.
18: Thanks, sir!
10: Oh, that's better. Oh, communication from Earth, sir.
3: From Earth? Well, that's working, is it?
10: That's working fine, sir. Colonel Kingston Smith in Macclesfield HQ coming through on visual.
3: Does he have to? I'm hardly ready to...
10: And he's live.
3: Live? What? Normally there's a six-month delay.
10: Not since the upgrade.
3: Oh, good Lord. Right. Don't let on about the state of the negotiations.
20: Flash dance! Is that you?
3: Ha ha, Kingston Smith. if you've rung to congratulate me on...
20: What the hell's going on? We're paralyzed down here. They're not answering the phone. Folk are getting angry. Society is in breakdown.
3: Right. Did you get the message about the black hole?
20: Flash dance! It's civil war down here. Huh? We need that call center up and running. Have you spoken to them?
3: I have spoken to them. We've put some points across. They've put some points across. I think we'll have the situation sorted out pretty soon.
20: Make it fast, Flash Dance. Things are breaking down. Hey, oh, no. I've got to go. Who are you? Get off.
3: Righto, Kingston Smith. Is that really Macclesfield he's talking about?
10: It is, sir. What's throwing you, sir, is that it's on fire.
3: Oh.
10: We've lost contact, sir. I think they're in trouble. So are we. The power's failing. Everything's failing, even the oxygen system.
3: What about the toaster?
10: I'm not sure about the toaster.
18: I'll check it. This is a disaster.
10: All right, sir, I'll check the toaster. Then I'll check the oxygen.
1: What should have been a simple job sorting out service issues has turned into a matter of life and death for the ship and for planet Earth. The pressure is on for scientist Clive 55 as he analyzes cuttings of Pendula verbularis in the lab.
21: Clive?
17: Mm-hmm?
21: Why are you setting fire to their leaves?
17: To see what happens. It proves that they're very much alive on account of how much they're writhing. Apparently, so they say, plants scream. Now, the human ear, you or I, can't hear it, but they say that a dog can.

0: Yeah. You're quite loud, Clive.
1: Clive, what have you got for me?
2: Look.
1: Clive, I've never liked torture, and it doesn't help us.
0: Exactly.
1: I want these plants dead.
0: No!
1: Karen, we need decisive action. The toaster is toast.
0: But it's not their fault. They were uprooted. All they're trying to do is re-establish themselves.
3: Pass me those jars, will you please, sir?
1: What are they?
3: Well, various types of acid.
0: Oh, I can't watch this. Oh,
1: Karen. Carry on, Clive.
4: 7 years of service are beginning to take their toll on Karen Trex. Stuart Jackson, taking time off from fixing the oxygen supply, pays her a surprise visit in her quarters.
0: I'm on the toilet, Stuart!
5: Right. How's the Star Constellation design seat?
0: Oh, it's lovely, thanks. It feels really nice. Oh, flushes are working.
5: Plants must have got to the plumbing.
0: Yeah.
5: Oh, well.
0: At least my sound system's still working.
5: Yeah, what is that?
0: Whales mating.
5: Oh, right.
0: Whale song calms me down. I'd be a wreck otherwise.
5: Sounds like my mum.
0: Sorry?
5: Not mating, singing. She used to sing like that. She wasn't very good.
0: Oh.
5: But I miss her. Sounds.
0: I'm so lucky to have my little orchids. They're like my family. It's the only real closeness you get on board, isn't it?
5: Yeah, unless you count what happened in the black hole.
0: Oh, yeah. Yeah, that was pretty intimate.
5: Weird.
0: I know. Yucky.
5: Actually, I quite liked it. I felt like we were so close, like
0: yeah, come
5: touching.
0: And meet the flowers. This is over here. Right, this one I call Dad. This is Mum. Hiya, Mummy. This little old shriveled one is Auntie Sylvie. And here's the dog, Snuggles. Oh, I'd go mad without them.
5: Yeah, why is that orchid there, old Auntie Sylvie? Why is she so shriveled?
0: She's 82. You'd be shriveled, eh?
5: No, I mean, the other orchids are flourishing, but she's on her last legs.
0: Oh, well, the weeds got her a few weeks ago. They're always getting into the flower bed. It's a full-time job cutting them back. They really... Oh, my God! Weeds!
5: Well, that must be tough.
0: They're weeds!
5: Yeah, chill out, Karen.
0: Weeds!
5: Yeah, sing with the whales, Karen. Sing with the whales.
0: No! Stuart! You accidentally beamed weeds from GFAX. They've been strangling the pendulibulars. Quick, let's talk, Chloe.
3: I know.
6: What, you know they're weeds?
3: Yes, sir.
6: Why didn't you say?
3: Well, I don't want to appear right all the time, sir. It's not good for your self-esteem. Anyway, I think I've found a weed killer.
0: That
6: smells familiar.
0: Isn't that your aftershave?
3: Yes. I've discovered not only can it give a man a distinctive musky allure, it can also kill weeds. Look.
0: Oh.
3: And because it's a liquid, we can inject it into the roots, they'll shrivel up, die, and relinquish their deadly hold on the ship.
0: Kill the weeds!
3: I've also got jar loads of the stuff, so Patterson can load it into a Pato blaster. She can fire it over planet GFAX and liberate the Pendula Verbularis.
0: Kill the weeds!
6: All right, Karen. And you'd still recommend this as an aftershave?
3: I've also got it in a creamy balm for those with sensitive skin.
6: Patterson?
7: Yes, sir?
6: It's the moment you've been waiting for.
7: You're resigning, sir?
6: Oh, far from it. Prepare your Patterblaster rocket for launch. The time for chatting is over. No more polite banter, just action.
7: My kind of orders, sir.
6: Hold fire until Clive brings you his aftershave.
7: Bit confused by that order, sir.
6: I love this teamwork stuff. All using our new things. Patterson's using her Patterblaster. Jackson's got his tractor beam.
5: Karen's used the toilet seat.
6: Great stuff. I've used my toaster. We're all doing wonderfully in our own particular areas. Gives me a warm feeling in my tummy.
3: Could just be trapped wind, sir.
6: Could be, but I don't think it is. Maybe it was a bit.
3: I am always right, sir.
6: You are, Clive. I really think you are.
4: The crew move fast. It's not long before the visiting plant life has been injected and destroyed. And the planet GFAX showered in aftershave.
6: Right, just so I'm clear, all the weeds on the planet have been successfully wiped out.
5: Yes, sir.
6: And so has everything else.
5: That's right. According to our analysis, the surface of the planet is a barren, lifeless wasteland.
6: Clive, you said it was weed killer.
3: I can't always be right, sir.

0: Come on, Julia, besides, what is a weed?
1: Is a weed a plant? I mean, one person's weed is another person's flower.
2: Right, you wanted us to put that stuff on our chin.
3: The pendulum angularis!
4: We've destroyed innocent life. Here.
3: Thanks.
2: Oh, hold that bullet, Karen. There's mail from home.
5: Oh, as you were, Karen. It's for the captain.
2: Oh, no. It's from Macclesfield HQ. Patterson, summarise it for me, gently.
5: Well, apparently they've retaken control on Earth. Oh. They're rethinking the whole call centre strategy and probably moving the whole lot back to Bradford.
2: So it's good news.
5: Well, they say we've broken interplanetary rules by destroying a planet. We've set back Earth's reputation by a generation. And as for your fleet commendation, you can whistle for it.
2: Oh, well, did they get my message about the black hole?
5: Yes. Received your communication about being the first in history to go in a black hole and come out again. And as far as we're concerned, you can bugger off back into it. Are you sure you don't want me to take over, sir?
2: No, I wouldn't. As far as I'm concerned, this has not been a bad day at all things considered. We've done Earth a favour. People are talking to each other again and not to plants. If you've got problems, talk them through.
6: Does that mean we can talk about the black hole?
2: No, you are forbidden to so much as mention it. If I'd known that entering a black hole would have resulted in such frenzied weirdness, I'd never have gone into it.
0: Probably the high-density vortex somehow pushing our bodies together.
2: Quiet.
0: Pulsating.
2: A team relies on certain structures and disciplines. We've a long journey ahead, and we can't do that as a big, amorphous, pulsating jellyfish, even if it does make us feel squidgy and warm. Now, I think some music practice in my quarters tonight.
3: No.
2: Yes? Civilized social interaction is what we'll need. 8 o'clock sharp. Bring your instrument. Here we go. Good. Right, everyone ready? After three. 1, 2, 3. Clive, if you'll take the lead tonight.
7: It is clear that on crossing the event horizon into the black hole, the crew somehow morphed into one globular, pulsating mass. It is an experience they must try to forget. In The Spaceship, Captain Gordon Taylor is played by James Fleet, Stuart Jackson by Paul Barnhill, Karen Trex by Rosie Cavaliero, Melissa Patterson by Emily Joyce, and Clive 55 by Neil Warhurst. The Pendula Verbularis is played by Anna Bengo, and the narrator is Nicholas Bolton. The Spaceship is written by Paul Barnhill and Neil Warhurst, and is directed by Sally Avens.
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0: American Broadcasting Company presents Quiet Please, which is written and directed by Willis Cooper and which features Ernest Chappell. Quiet Please for today is called Meet John Smith. John.
1: I'm funny about snow, I guess. Yeah, I get sentimental about it. I get silly about it, the way some people get about pussy willows and forsythia in the springtime, or the way you get about kids or dogs or Siamese cats, you know. I was looking at the Post the other day, and there were some pictures of the fighting in the Bulge. When was it? 4 years ago, Christmas time? Soldiers wearing white sheets over them, tanks painted white, the snow sifting down, the little pine trees piled thick with it. And I thought how awful fellas having to fight and kill each other at Christmas time. In the snow. And blood on the snow. There oughtn't to be blood on the snow. Snow's kind of, sacred. I always thought ever since I was a kid, I hope it's snowing when I die. You ever feel that way? Snow. Peaceful snow. Yeah, it's the only thing on this earth, you know, that's really eternal. It's always here. Sure, it goes away from the lowlands in the hot weather, but up high there's always snow, always been snow. Why, even down on the equator there's snow all year round. I can even remember the names of some of the mountains. Aconcagua, isn't that right? Aconcagua and Kilimanjaro. Remember, Hemingway even wrote a story about that. Snow's a Kilimanjaro, wasn't it? Sure, swell story. See, the man reads books. But I was talking about snow, about how I'd always hoped it'd be snowing when I die. If I ever get to 10, it will be. I'd be a chump to bet against you, I know. Well, all that's a long way around to making a start. But the snow was the reason for it, you see. And the snow will be flying again pretty soon. I'll be glad to see it, even if... It was New Year's Day, 1939. New Year's Day, and boy, what a hangover. Lucille and I had had some people in for New Year's Eve. We had a lot of champagne. They brought a lot of champagne. Somebody brought some other stuff. You ever try avocat? Avocat, it's a Holland Dutch concoction. It's kind of a custard. It's got schnapps in it. You eat it with a spoon, and somebody comes and hits you with a railroad tie. Johnny King had a kind of vodka I never heard about. Zubavka, I think it's called. It's got an infusion of buffalo grass, whatever that is, in it. Yeah, it tastes wonderful, kind of like tobacco. A summer afternoon, in a field of hay, and boy, howdy. Champagne and avocat and Zubavka. Headaches and hangovers and shooting pains. It was Lucille's idea to go over to the Lafayette and drink or eat or whatever you do to it, some onion soup. And oh, boy, it was snowing. I felt some better as we walked over. We got inside and ordered and sat there by the front window at the marble-topped table and pushed the plush curtains aside and looked out. It was snowing awful hard, big fat flakes floating down and people going by with their hats and their shoulders piled high and loving it, most of them. So we had some soup. We began to feel partially human again. Lucille leaned across the table.
2: Oh, that poor old fella.
1: What poor old fella? Me?
2: Nobody pays any attention to him.
1: Where?
2: Out there in the snow. See, there goes another one.
1: What are you talking about?
2: The old man out there in the corner. People are passing him off.
1: Well, what do you want him to do?
2: John, go give him a dime or something.
1: Where?
2: There.
1: Oh, gosh.
2: Isn't it a shame, begging in the snow?
1: Yeah, doggone it.
2: See, there goes another one. Oh, gee.
1: The poor old guy's probably starving.
2: Oh, now New Year's Day in the snow.
1: Order me some more onion soup.
2: What?
1: Give me a dollar, will you?
2: Five's the smallest I've got.
1: Give me that. Thanks. I'll be right back.
2: John, take your coat.
1: I don't need any coat, I said, and I busted right out and down the steps in the snow. No hat or anything. And I called to the poor old fella. Hey, I called. Hey, Bud!
3: Me, mister?
1: Yeah.
3: Mister, Have you got a dime? I tell you what, I'm about frozen. It's New Year's Day and...
1: Here.
3: Oh, my gosh, mister.
1: Go get something to eat, Bud. Find yourself some place to sleep and get warm.
3: Oh, gosh. A fin.
1: It's all right. New Year's present for my wife and me.
3: Wife?
1: Waving at you there in the window.
3: Oh. Oh, thank you, Mom. Thank you, Mom. Thank you ever so much. Yes, Mom. Thank you. God bless you, Mom.
4: God bless you, too, mister.
1: Yeah, it's all right. We all have tough luck. Happy New Year's.
4: Well, same to you, mister. Gosh, it's been a long time since anybody said that to me. Yeah, your wife's tapping on the window. She wants you to come in before you catch your death of cold.
1: Oh, yeah. Well, good luck, Bud.
4: Hey, mister. What's your name?
1: Yeah, what difference does that make? Go get something to eat.
4: Why, I was just thinking I could walk over to Grace Church and I could say a prayer for you, sir. I was going to pray anyway and...
1: Thanks, partner. My name's John Smith.
4: It is? Well, what do you know about that?
1: What?
4: That's my name, too. John Smith.
1: Period. That's all. His name was John Smith. My name's John Smith. Then we met in the snow on New Year's Day 10 years ago. Yeah, I know. I stood there in the snow and shivered a minute watching him clump away through the snow, and I thought... Oh, boy, I thought, John Smith. There, but for the whatever it is, goes this John Smith. And Lucille down here busted the window wrapping on it with her wedding ring, making faces at me to come in before I froze, too. Well, so New Year's Day in 1939 was on a Sunday. That made Monday the holiday, and I didn't have to work. We just sat around the house loafing and drinking up what was left of the New Year's champagne. Along towards the evening, I said, "You mind if I go out for a walk, Lucille?" She said, "No, go ahead." So I put on my leather jacket, my overshoes, went out and walked in the snow. It was black and dirty already, like it always is in New York. And I thought, well, maybe it'll still be nice over in Washington Square. So I ambled over there. Yeah, it was nice. The lights and stuff, you know. The tree was still there alongside the arch, and I brushed the snow off a bench and sat down for a minute. Wasn't anybody else in the square except me, I thought. But all of a sudden, somebody said, kind of quiet. You know how flat voices sound when there's snow? And this voice said,
4: "Hello, Mr. John Smith."
1: And I looked up, and darn if it wasn't my little old man, little old John Smith. "Well," I said, "hello yourself, John Smith."
4: "I thought that was you, sir."
1: "How you doing?"
4: "Well, gee, that thing you gave me yesterday brought me awful good luck, Mr. Smith."
1: "John."
4: "Huh?"
1: "John, that's my name."
4: "Oh."
1: "What you mean, good luck?"
4: "Well, I got me a job shoveling snow this morning, and I made $4.
1: "That's fine."
4: I could give you back part of the $5, but if you wanted me to."
1: "Ah, forget it."
4: "No, I'd really like to pay it back. I mean..."
1: "Some other time."
4: "Well, I got $7 altogether, Mr. John. Well, what if I bought you a drink? Would you mind?"
1: "Well, say now. I don't mind if I do."
4: "Ah, swell. That's fine. Yeah, you like to walk over to McSorley's with me, huh? I used to go there."
1: "Well, sir," I thought, "a mug of ale would go all right," I thought. "Yes, sir, and it'll make the old boy feel better." Yeah, I was full of holiday spirit. "Come on, John Smith," I said. "Let's not walk to McSorley's. Let's run." You know McSorley's on 7th Street just off the Bowery there by Cooper Union? Grand place. No women, no chromium plating. Just a battered old bar, a couple of cats, 4-inch sandwiches, hard-boiled eggs, and ale. Boy, howdy. Yeah, and in the wintertime, the big old stove in the front room, red hot and still a-heating. So there we were in the back room. Not quite so hot, but mighty fine. And a mug of ale apiece. That was nice.
4: I sure am grateful to you, John.
1: Well, I said, shut up and let's have another ale.
4: It's on me.
1: And I want you to know that we had something under 800 mugs of that ale before the evening was over. And that ale is all right. And pretty soon we were talking like old pals, John Smith and me.
4: Say, well, what do you do for a living, John?
1: I'm a newspaper man, John.
4: I'm an old newspaper man myself.
1: That's so. I said, and I didn't tell him I was in the classified department selling ads over the counter.
4: Yeah, many years ago.
1: Great business, I said, and hoped he wouldn't pursue the subject.
4: Well, it was. I mean, it wasn't a reporter or anything like that.
1: Well, let's have another ale, huh?
4: Yeah, I'll get it. I was in the classified department selling ads over the counter.
1: I pretty near dropped my mug, but he was on the way to the bar. And when he came back, he handed me mine, sat down, and grinned at me.
4: Yes, sir. Just 10 years ago tomorrow that I left the business.
1: That's so?
4: Yeah. Ed Healy, that boss I had, he hated me.
1: I guess.
4: Gee, I remember it just as plain. We had a bottle stashed away in the men's room, and I went in to take a little snort, and this Healy came right in after me, just as I was lifting up the bottle. You know what he did?
1: Huh?
4: He knocked that bottle right out of my hand and busted it all over the floor. Yeah, that's what I said. You're fired, he said. And I said, who cares about being fired, but why'd you have to bust a bottle? And with that, I swung on him. Yes, sir. You know what happened? He called me up and apologized that night and begged me to come back to work.
1: What do you think of that?
4: 10 years ago tomorrow.
1: I smacked a cop once at the Hawthorne plant in Chicago.
4: Good. Say, I did that once, too, in Akron, Ohio.
1: I was smoking in the yard and he came up on his bicycle and called me out of my name. I knocked him right off his bike.
4: This cop I hit had a bike, too.
1: Isn't that funny? I remember so well. It was my birthday. I was 22 years old, 1923, April 2nd.
4: I was 22 years old, too. Only it was in 1913. It was in April, too, I think.
1: Coincidence, huh? Coincidence.
4: Yeah, I used to have an awful temper.
1: Yeah, me too, blazing.
4: Bad.
1: Yeah. So you're a newspaper man.
4: Well, once. Small ale?
1: No. Well, red, maybe. Say, John, you want me to get you a job? I can do it.
4: No. Thanks, John. I'm laying low for a while. I don't want any publicity.
1: Okay. Any time, though.
4: Thanks. Say, I ever tell you about the time I was a newspaper man?
1: No, that was me.
4: No, me. I got fired.
1: I ain't got fired yet. But I didn't have long to wait. Some of the boys kept the bottle stashed away in the men's room at the office, and Tuesday morning I slipped in there just to take a little snort. Miss Callahan came right in after me just as I was lifting up the bottle. You know what he did? He knocked that bottle right out of my hand and busted it all over the floor. You're fired, he says. I says, who cares about being fired? Why'd you have to bust the bottle? With that, I swung on him. Heard that before? Yeah, so had I. 10 years after it happened to John Smith, it happened to John Smith. Yeah, I felt pretty low about it. But I got a funny thought in the back of my mind. What was it John Smith had said to me?
4: What happened? He called me up and apologized that night and begged me to come back to work.
1: All right, it was silly. But I decided I wouldn't tell Lucille right away. And I sat alongside the telephone till 11 o'clock, waiting for a call. And the phone didn't ring once. I take you now to Wednesday evening, January 4th, 1939. The scene is again McSorley's. The actors are John Smith, John Smith, and several pewter mugs of Mr. McSorley's fine product. I am speaking. I say, John, did you tell me your boss called you up and apologized and asked you to come back to work?
4: What boss?
1: The one that fired you 10 years ago.
4: Oh. Well, to be perfectly honest, Johnny, didn't. That was a little malarkey I was feeding you. You know, I'm inclined to exaggerate a little bit when I'm, you know, in my cups.
1: Oh.
4: I'm sorry. Why you ask?
1: I was just wondering. Just thinking, you know.
4: No, he really didn't call me up. But I met a fellow on the street a week or two later, and I got a job in a hotel, a night clerk. I could tell you more things about a hotel.
1: Yeah, I bet. Say.
4: What?
1: That fight you told me about with a policeman on the bicycle, like the one I had, was that phony, too?
4: No, sir. Akron, Ohio, April 2nd, 1913. And I got a job 3 days later. Motorman on a streetcar.
1: Coincidence. I smacked a policeman on a bicycle 10 years later to the day, and 3 days after that, I get a job as a motorman in Cicero. And this time, 10 years later, after John Smith got fired from his newspaper, I met a fella on the street a couple of weeks later, and I got a job. I hope all these dates aren't getting you all balled up, but if you just remember 10 years, you'll have it. This all happened almost 10 years ago. On January 26th, Thursday, Lucille came running into the hotel where I was working as a night clerk. I could tell you more things about hotels.
5: Oh, John, he's dying.
1: Who's dying?
5: That poor old man, that John Smith. You know, the one we gave the $5 to New Year's Day at the Lafayette. He's been hurt.
1: Why, how do you know?
5: They just called the house, and they keep asking.
1: Who called the house?
5: Bellevue Hospital. He's in there, and he's expected to live, and he keeps calling for you.
1: Oh, that's too bad.
5: Can you go right over?
1: Why, you know I can't. I've only been on the job here for 2 days, but my gosh.
5: Oh, John, think of that poor old man lying there all alone, and...
1: I can't do it. I can't leave. Wait, I'll call up Bellevue.
5: Oh, good.
1: Stay there.
5: Hurry. He's in the emergency ward.
1: Hello, Bellevue? Emergency ward, please. Hello, I'm calling about a John Smith. What?
5: This afternoon, hit by a truck at University in 8.
1: This afternoon, hit by a truck at University of...
5: 8.
1: 8. Yeah. My name... John Smith. No, John Smith's a patient, too. We've got the same names. All right. Yes, that's right. Thanks. How is he? He's checking.
5: Good.
1: Yes? Hello? Oh. Yes. Yes, I guess I'm the one. Yes, that's right. My wife said you called. Okay, thanks. Yes, I'll come over in the morning and get them. Okay. Thanks.
5: What?
1: He's dead. And I went and got the things John Smith had left to me. No, not much. John Smith, no address, it said on a tank. Just John Smith, no address. A tight little bundle looked like papers, a shaky note scrawled across the wrappings. Dear friend John, it said. Dear friend John, you're a mighty good... something or other, I couldn't read it. This is all I got to leave you, it said. Maybe you could use this stuff. You're a newspaper man. Signed, John Smith. Lucille sniffled a little, and I guess I must have bawled too. Especially when I cut the string and... $3 bills fell out. I picked them up and put them in my pocket. A tattered little old notebook with the leaves falling out. Across the cover, the legend, John Smith, his diary. Well, I wasn't a newspaper man anymore, but...
5: Why don't you go to bed now, John? You can read it tonight on the job. It'll help pass the time away.
1: You need something to pass the time away those long nights alone behind the desk of a third-rate hotel. You need something besides phone calls complaining there's no hot water. Make those people turn down their radio. What time is it? Call me at 7 o'clock. You need somebody to talk to through those sticky early morning hours when there's nothing to read but the hotel guide and the women's page of last Friday's newspaper. I turned first to the period in the diary when John had been a hotel night clerk. 10 years before me. John, it seemed, was no angel in his earlier days. No angel indeed. There was a girl at his hotel. Some little town in Delaware. A girl who took his eye. Helen, a waitress. Blonde, the diary said. Blonde and petite. And they got acquainted. They got very well acquainted. And there was an assistant housekeeper in my hotel. Mickey, her name was. Black hair, snapping Irish eyes, and a laugh like Tommy Bartlett on the radio. Mickey, pretty Mickey. I used to sing to her when she was going off duty. Ah, that old song. And it seemed John Smith got in trouble over his Helen. Wife trouble. The diary hinted at certain unpleasantnesses 10 years before. But John in his diary always insisted righteously that he loved his wife. I love Grace, one paragraph read. This is only a passing fancy. Helen is a lovely girl, but I love Grace. Well, I love Lucille. I must read more of this old romance, I thought sleepily. I put my arms down on the switchboard, laid my head on them, and dropped off to sleep. And woke up with Mickey standing at the counter laughing at me. Hey, wake up and go home to your wife, she said. It's morning and I got work to do.
2: John, have you read all that poor old man's diary yet?
1: He's not a poor old man. He was just 10 years older than I am.
2: Is that so? He looks lots older.
1: 10 years older than me to the day.
2: Have you read it all yet?
1: Oh, why?
2: Well, I'd like to read it, too.
1: Yeah, when I get finished with it.
2: All right. Is it interesting?
1: Sort of.
2: John.
1: Yes, dear?
2: When are you going to get a raise?
1: Well, gosh, I've only been there such a short time. Are we pretty broke?
2: Well, a collector was here for the furniture, and I haven't paid the rent yet this month.
1: You haven't?
2: Oh, darling, it's awfully hard on your salary at the hotel, you know.
1: Well, it's the best I can do at this time.
2: I'm sorry, darling. What are you thinking about?
1: I was just thinking. I might... know what I was thinking about. I was remembering a page in John Smith's diary. Today was February 7th, 1939. The entry in John Smith's diary for February 7th, 1929. I knew it practically by heart.
6: They've got plenty of money. There isn't a chance in the world that they're ever finding it out. Besides, when I get on my feet, I'll pay it back. I'll take 20 tonight, 20 tomorrow night. Pretty soon I'll have 100.
1: And so I took 20 and 20 and 20 from the till. And I phonied the records, and I told Lucille I'd borrowed the money from a friend. That's what John Smith did 10 years before. And it said so in his diary. That diary was a very strange thing. I read that John Smith broke his arm in 1908. I broke mine in 1918. John Smith was married in 1925. I was married in 1935. John Smith stole money in 1929. 10 years later, I did the same thing. John Smith had a girl named Helen in 1929. And in 1939, I had a girl named Mickey. And in 1930... John Smith fell heir to a very tidy little fortune. His great-uncle left it to him. I didn't even know I had a great-uncle, Norbert, but I wasn't at all surprised when 1940 came around and I got $30,000 from Uncle Norbert's estate. And so Lucille and I did very well, thank you, for the next few years. Lucille and I. And Mickey and I. Just like John Smith did with his Helen and his Grace. Somehow or other, I didn't look at John's diary for years. It got put in a bookcase. You know how things are. But, sure, maybe it was that kind of subconscious stuff you read about. Maybe I didn't want to read it, or my subconscious didn't want me to. So, there it sat till last Wednesday. I pulled out a book, and the diary fell onto the floor. Well, I said, and I picked it up. I turned to the back of the diary, 1938, 10 years ago. And before I knew it, I was engrossed in John's account of how Grace had found out about Helen and what happened. And the door opened and Lucille stormed in.
7: Well, you and your girlfriend, Nikki.
1: Nikki? What are you talking about?
7: Don't try to stall me. I know all about her and about you and you.
1: Lucille, listen.
7: Don't try to deny it. I know all about it. I'm going to fix you.
1: What are you going to do?
7: I'm going to call the newspapers. I'll show you.
1: Put that phone down.
7: I'll show you. I'll tell everybody in town. I'll divorce you.
1: Put that phone down.
7: I will not.
1: Lucille.
7: Get away from me. I'll take you.
1: Give me that phone.
7: Hello? Hello?
1: In John Smith's diary. There on the desk beside Lucille.
6: I tried to get the phone away from Grace, but I couldn't for a minute. Then I hit her with a desk lamp
1: and the date was September 29th, 1938. 10 years ago last Wednesday, the day that John Smith became a murderer as well as a thief. And me? Yes, I took the diary away with me. If anybody found it. Well, they haven't found me yet. They won't. Yeah, of course, I know. John Smith's diary said they didn't find him either. The last entry in it is about the kind man named John Smith who gave him $5 on New Year's Day, 1939. Well, so I've got a little while left. They won't catch up with me. And I know what's going to happen to me. 10 years ago, on January 26, 1939, John Smith died. On January 26, 1949, I hope it'll be snowing.

0: title of today's Quiet Please story was Meet John Smith, John. It was written and directed by Willis Cooper. The man who spoke to you was Ernest Chappell.
1: And G. Swain Gordon played the other John Smith. Lucille was Nancy Sheridan. As usual, music for Quiet Please is played by Albert Berman. Now, for a word about next week, here's our writer-director, Willis Cooper.
0: Thank you for listening to Quiet Please. Next week, I have a story for you about Beezer's Cellar.
1: And so, until next week at the same time, I am quietly yours, Ernest Chappell.
0: And now a listening reminder. 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This is ABC, the American Broadcasting Company.

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1: I never knew there was so much in it.
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0: Speed Gibson of the International Secret Police.
1: Ceiling zero.

0: Speed Gibson, his uncle, Clint Barlow, and Barney Dunlap, all members of the International Secret Police, are flying to Hong Kong on the China Clipper to capture the criminal known as the Octopus. Thus far on the trip, Speed has been responsible for the arrest of 3 Octopus spies sent to turn the secret police from their course. The last arrest on Wake Island was a renegade aviator who mysteriously disappeared just as he was about to reveal the Octopus hideout to the boys. They have his special bullet plane, however, equipped with all the latest aeronautical improvements, and Clint orders Barney to fly this plane to Hong Kong, making the usual stops at Guam, Manila, and Macau, and to also remain in sight of the Clipper. As they are nearing Guam Island, Barney's plane suddenly goes into a nosedive, disappearing in the clouds banked below. The flight crew are as excited as the boys, and when the Clipper lands at Guam, they all hurry ashore to see if the Guam ground crew has seen or heard anything of the missing aviator.
1: Gee, Clint, I sure hope that they have heard something from Barney.
2: Well, they may have seen him come down and sent a boat out to help us.
3: Oh, it was terrible to watch him drop into the clouds like he did. The sky was so empty.
4: And those clouds he went into were so black, Marcia. I'm scared for Barney.
3: Oh, don't you worry, Jean, honey. He's probably safe and sound somewhere.
1: He's gotta be. Barney can't go out like that. He's too good a guy to... Clint, do you see who I see?
5: Why, it can't be. But it is. It's Barney.
1: Oh, Barney, you're all right.
4: He did fall into the ocean.
3: Oh, we were so worried about
6: Hello,
3: you.
6: Hello, everybody. What's all the excitement about?
5: What's all the excitement? Well, that's a fine thing to say after scaring everybody out of a year's growth by going into that nosedive.
6: You all were scared. How did you think Barney. I felt up there coming down fast?
0: It's hard to say which is the worst, Mr. Dunlap, sitting in the control Clipper room, watching you dive out of sight or doing the actual diving. As long as you're safe now, that's all that matters.
6: Thanks, Matt. I kept hearing your signals come in, but I couldn't take time to answer them. I knew if I didn't pull that plane out of the dive, I'd have a long swim ahead of me.
1: Mr. Smith and the rest of the flight crew were swell, Barney. We were just going to see if the ground crew knew anything about you when you came up to us.
6: The ground crew knows about me all right. When I came diving out of that broken overcast, they saw me and thought I was a goner sure.
3: But what actually happened, Barney?
6: Let's get out of this crowd and I'll tell you.
5: Yes. All right, see you later, Smith.
0: Oh, you bet, Mr. Barlow.
1: Over here on the other side, the dock's all right, huh, Clint? And look, there's Barney's plane.
6: Yeah, and just let me get my hands on the Octopus. I'll knock him so far it'll take him 2 years to walk back.
2: Well, instead of telling us what you're going to do to the Octopus, suppose you tell us what he did to you to send you into that spin.
6: The big devil fish? He has some sort of radio control of that plane, and just about the time he knew I'd be in the air, he pressed a button. A metal pin dropped into the controls, and I was off in a nosedive. Imagine taking advantage of me while I was in a cloud bank.
1: Well, what'd you do then, Barney?
6: By the time I realized what had happened, I was in the clouds with visibility zero. Then you sent your idea over the radio telegraph, so I fumbled around until I located the pin, pulled it out, and straightened out the ship for a landing. And boy, when I did that, I was as close as I could be to the water and still level out for a decent landing.
2: Well, why didn't you radio the Clipper that you were safe?
6: I just sat down a few minutes before you came down, Clint. And I was identifying myself to the ground crew after that. While I was nosediving, believe you me, I didn't have any time to work the radio telegraph. I was about the busiest person in the air in the world, I bet.
1: You'll have to give that plane a real going over before you take off again in the morning, Barney. No telling what else the Octopus has under radio control.
6: You tell him, kid. I don't want a wing to fall off between here and Manila.
7: Well, right now, we'd better go on to the inn and see where our rooms are going to be. I think you and Jean could use a little rest and quiet, don't you, Marcia?
3: Oh, we're not at all tired, Clint. We were worried about Barney, of course, but now that he's safe, why, we're going to enjoy ourselves. Guam is beautiful.
4: I should say so. Just like the islands you read about in books. Has this place here a name? It looks like a little town.
1: His name is Sue May, Jean. One of the navigators was telling me about it before we landed. There's another place at Ganya about 12 miles from here. That's where the American naval base is. I'd sure like to see that, Clint.
3: Oh, I would, too. Do you think we could arrange to drive over there before dark?
7: Well, if you really feel up to it. How about you, Barney?
6: I'm raring to go, pal. You know me. A nosedive a day keeps me from getting bored.
4: Oh, goody. Then we can go.
7: Well, it looks that way. Let's go to the inn now and see about our rooms, huh? And I'll see about getting a car to drive us over to Agonia at the same time.
1: Hot ziggity. This is what I really call traveling.
6: Listen, kid. What you call traveling would be a nervous breakdown for anybody else. But don't get me wrong. After flying over the Pacific Ocean in a plane with the controls locked, I'd like to see as much of Guam and dry land as I can.

0: Look at those funny grass houses standing on top of those stilts, Pete.
1: Uh-huh. Native huts.
2: You know, Guam is so different from almost every place else. Here a person can find the real peace and beauty of island life. And yet, even way out here, they have electricity, paved roads, schools, movies, ice, everything.
3: Yep. A guy born in Guam has everything but United States citizenship. Now, that's a funny thing. He owes allegiance to America, but he can never become a citizen. When is an American citizen not an American citizen? When he's born in Guam.
1: Gee, I'm glad I was born in America, then. The other's almost like being a man without a country.
4: Oh, no, Speed. Guam is a naval base now, as you know. Every man here, aside from the Clipper ground crew, is a naval man with an official job, from the governor to the street sweeper. The people here are citizens of Guam, but since Guam is not a country, but a part of the United States, none of them, courts or Congress, has any real legal standing, since the governor, who is all-powerful here, could do away with one or all of them if he wanted to.
0: Sounds awfully mixed up to me, Clint.
4: Well, it's mixed up to most people, Jean. I'd advise you to admire the island itself and not try to fathom its political standing.
2: Weren't we rather lucky to get a car, Clint?
4: In a way. There are only a few on the island, but the Clipper people do everything possible to make their passengers happy. And hence, the car.
3: Hey, Speed, what are you looking so glum about?
1: I wasn't looking glum. I was thinking.
3: Oh, so that's what you call it. Kind of unusual, ain't it?
1: I hope not, Barney. Say, do you think that the native driving this car isn't an American citizen?
4: Well, in spite of the fact that your question met itself coming back, Speed, he isn't.
1: I was thinking something else, too. Barney, has the octopus plane got a direction finder on it?
3: Yeah.
0: What's a direction finder, Speed?
1: Oh, it's a jigger shaped something like a little hoop, Gene. It's attached to a dial on the instrument board. When the pilot's getting a message from the ground or from another ship, he can turn his direction finder and learn which direction the message is coming from. Is that right, Clint?
4: Well, it's right enough for the moment.
1: Now look, next time the octopus gives out with another warning, why can't we use his own direction finder on him and learn just where his hideout is from that?
2: But is such a thing possible?
4: Oh, yes, Marcia. But several things must be done before our location can be accurately found. Now, for one thing, we need two direction finders. One from Barney's ship, and then one from another point, say a ship 100 or 200 miles away from us. And then when the message came through, they could both line the direction from where it came. And where the lines crossed, there would be the octopus.
2: That sounds simple enough.
3: Ain't as simple as it sounds, though. We're still too far away from Hong Kong to be able to locate the exact spot of his hideout. Once we get to China, though, it'll be a different story, providing he starts broadcasting again.
1: Gee, I bet he won't.
4: Well, I can almost guarantee that he won't. This man's a genius, Marcia. We happen to know that he's experimenting in shortwave radio. Has accomplished some astounding things, so knowing about the direction finders, he certainly wouldn't risk broadcasting to us once we're near enough China to check his station.
2: But there must be some way of feeding him at his own game, Clint.
4: There is a way, Mark. We don't know what it is yet, but that's why we're going to Hong Kong. Every criminal, no matter how clever he is, makes one mistake. If the octopus hasn't made his yet, he will. And that's how we're going to catch him.
0: This is a spooky place, isn't it? The trees hang way over the road in through here.
3: Yeah, I could find more cheerful spots on Guam myself than this, and I just landed.
0: Oh my goodness!
3: Oh, wow, it's a blowout. We have to fly almost 6,500 miles to have a tire blowout.
5: Sorry, Mr. Barlow. I will repair the tire immediately.
4: All right, driver. I hope it won't hold us up too long.
5: Oh, not at all. I have a spare tire which will replace the bad one.
1: Wonder if I can help him.
4: No, you better not, Speed. Probably change tires in this car so often that he can do it a lot faster alone.
3: Well, what do you say if we get out and stretch our legs? This car may be a 7-passenger, but it still cramps my stride.
1: Especially as we all rode back, huh, Barney?
4: Well, we can get out for a few minutes if you wait. And I advise you all to stay beside the car. It'd be easy to lose yourselves in this thick underbrush.
2: Too easy. I must confess I don't like this particular spot, Clint. Do you think it's safe?
4: Oh, yes. We can't be very far from the naval base. There's no danger of holdups or anything like that on this island.
3: Unless the octopus got ideas.
4: Oh, now pipe down, Barney. He's up to enough mischief without you building up trouble with your imagination.
0: But even the birds aren't making as much noise, Barney. They sound like they don't like this place either.
1: Oh, they're just getting ready for bed, Gene. These trees and bushes shut out the sun.
3: Hey, behind you.
2: Oh, that man appeared so suddenly. He frightens me.
6: None of you make a move or a sound
7: unless you answer my question.
4: Why, who are you to talk like this?
7: Call me Mr. X. And now, Miss Winfield, hand over that map your brother sent you.
8: The map? Hey, how do you know anything about a map? Who are you, anyhow?
7: I asked the question, Speed Gibson. Give me that map, Miss Winfield.
2: But I haven't got it.
7: Don't lie. You carry it in that locket you're wearing.
4: Keep away, you
7: are. Words are no match for my revolver, Barlow. Now lock it before I lose my patience.
2: It's true. I haven't got the map with me. Keep away from me. No, no.
3: Gunner, no gun. Let me at that gun.
2: Oh, my God.

0: Hold it. 15 seconds from now, you'll see the picture he just took. 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With a Polaroid Land camera, you get bright, sharp pictures in 15 seconds. 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
1: Well, come in, Smithers. 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
2: No, sir. 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
1: 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Thank you.
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14: This is Arch Obler bringing you another in our series of stories of the unusual. And once again, we caution you, these Lights Out stories are definitely not for the timid soul. 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But if you're fascinated by the mysterious, the fantastic, the unearthly, then anticipate chills in our story of Poltergeist. But first, Bob Lamont has a word for you. 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

0: Ride in a one-horse open sleigh.
1: Hey, that was swell. Now let's go to town.
2: St. Louis woman with her diamond ring. Kicking that man around.
3: No, stop that, Kay.
1: What's the matter? Am I scaring the horse?
3: Oh, it seems like a sacrilege singing a song like that out here. This beautiful, clean snow and blue sky.
1: Well, what's wrong with a hot song to keep us warm? If you think the St. Louis blues is going to dirty up the snow, you ought to hear Frankie and Johnny the way I sing it.
3: Oh, stop it, Kay. You're not funny at all. Why can't you enjoy the fresh air without that cabaret sort of thing?
1: Oh, just an old-fashioned gal, eh, Florence? How about you, Edna? Don't you like my songs either? You haven't said anything for the last 5 minutes.
4: Well, I haven't been listening to you to tell the truth. I love to watch the snow sort of flow along under the sleigh.
1: When you say that, gal, smile. Gosh, did you ever see more snow in your life?
3: The man at the hotel said it had been snowing on and off up here for 2 weeks.
4: I think coming out here to the country's the best thing we three have done since we started rooming together. Hiking in the snow's terribly healthy.
1: Yeah, that's what I'm afraid of. The healthier I get, the worse I feel.
3: Crazy idiot.
4: She does say the funniest things, doesn't she? I always say that Kay ought to...
1: Hallelujah, we're here.
5: Is this as far as we go, driver?
6: That's right, miss. Can't go no further down this road account of the drift.
4: Oh, my goodness. The drifts are too deep for a horse. How can we walk through them?
1: I second the motion.
6: Well, you young ladies don't have to worry none so long as you keep going down the valley over there. Snow ain't piled up that way all the way to Ma Jenkins.
3: Oh, well, that's marvelous. Come on, girls. Let's get started.
6: So long. Take care of yourselves, girls.
3: Come on, Ed.
4: Goodbye, Mr. Carroll.
1: Listen to the snow talking at us.
3: It's very dry snow. Our feet rub particles of it together and the friction makes the sound.
4: It's kind of scary, isn't it?
3: Why?
4: Oh, I don't know. It's just as if the snow was sort of trying to talk to us. I mean, as if it was angry at our trespassing.
1: Hey, don't tell me we're trespassing. I don't want any country squire taking any pot shots at my constitutional amendment with rock salt. No, thank you.
3: Oh, don't talk nonsense, Kay. We're not trespassing. Why, this path through the valley here over to Mrs. Jenkins' house is the favorite hike of everyone who comes up this way during the winter.
1: What's Mrs. Jenkins got anyway that makes people walk their feet off?
3: Wait till you taste her cooking.
1: Eat. Oh, boy, let's go.
4: It's awfully quiet out here, isn't it?
3: Oh, that's the glory of it. I've had the roar of the subway in my ears so long. Okay, don't walk so fast.
1: Come on, look what I found.
3: Oh, come on, Edna.
4: Oh, please, let me take your arm. I'm getting out of breath.
3: Well, take it easy, there's no hurry. Well, what is it, Kay?
1: Look, through the circle of trees here. Look what I discovered.
3: Well, isn't that interesting? It's a sort of a natural amphitheater.
1: Sure. Say, who was this guy, Daniel Boone?
4: What's an amphitheater?
3: Well, that means an oval circling place with rising tiers of seats. It's, you know, like that place we went to for the horse show.
4: Oh.
3: Back in the times of the Greeks, they had outdoor theaters.
1: Listen to the professor.
3: They made use of places just like this where the ground sloped up and made a sort of a natural arena or stage below.

0: you a special performance of the Kay Follies.
1: It's awful snowy here, isn't it?
0: I'll trample it down with my spring dance. Welcome, sweet spring.
1: She's really graceful, isn't she? I'll bet if she went on the stage.
2: Oh,
1: Kay.
2: She fell.
1: Kay. Oh, Kay, did you hurt yourself?
3: Oh, did I land on my dignity. Here, give me a hand.
1: Here, I'll help you. There you are.
3: Oh, did I take a flop?
1: Did you hurt yourself badly?
3: I'll live. What in the world did I trip over? Oh, no wonder. Look at that rock under the snow. No wonder I did a nosedive.
2: Oh,
1: my
2: gee.
1: Goodness. There are rocks like that all over.
3: Oh.
1: A person could break their neck if they...
3: Girls, what's the matter?
1: What is it?
4: Kay, the rock you tripped over. It's not a rock.
0: What are you talking about? Of course it's a rock.
4: Well, yes, but it's something more than that. It's a tombstone.
0: Oh. Tombstone? Oh, no, it can't be.
4: Look for yourself. It says, here lies buried the remains of one who, restless in life...
1: Stop! Don't read any more. Stop!
0: And all these other stones laying flat on the ground. They're tombstones, too?
4: Yes.
0: Whew, what a place to fix a dance.
1: Oh.
4: What's the matter, Edna?
0: What did you scream for?
1: Kay, you danced on the grave.
0: What?
1: You danced on the grave. I saw you. I saw you do it. You danced on the grave. Okay.
4: Edna, stop it.
1: Stop it.
5: What come into her? Edna, stop acting like
4: that. Edna, stop, for heaven's sake. Control yourself.
1: Okay. Kay, I'm so sorry for you. You danced on a grave.
5: For heaven's sake, stop talking like that. Sure, I danced on a grave.
4: Well, yes, of course she did. It was perfectly accidental.
5: And what if it wasn't? What of it?
1: The poltergeist.
5: The what?
4: Edna Hansen, what are you talking about? What's that word you just used?
1: Poltergeist. Okay, what have you done?
5: You superstitious little fool. If you don't stop talking that way, I'm going to slap your face. What's the matter with you? I didn't do anything.
1: You walked on the grave. You danced on the grave.
4: So Edna, be sensible. We all walked on graves, but it was purely accidental.
5: Yeah.
4: We had no intention of desecrating them.
1: It doesn't matter, I tell you. It doesn't matter. The poltergeist. He'll come. I know he will.
5: Oh, what's the use? She's crazy.
4: Edna, what are you talking about? What's the poltergeist? What are you so frightened about?
1: My father, he told me, if you walk on a grave, if you dance on a grave... The poltergeist.
4: Poltergeist what? What is a poltergeist?
1: An evil spirit. It comes out of the grave. It kills. It destroys. It'll kill us. It'll kill us all.
5: Stop it.
1: Throw things out.
4: Oh, please.
5: Lay off that way,
4: Edna.
1: But it won't get me. I'll run
5: Edna,
1: away.
5: Come back here.
1: Oh,
5: she's gone insane. I'll get her. Edna.
4: Can't catch her.
1: Edna. Edna, don't run away. Nothing will hurt you. Nothing. Oh, Edna, look out. Kay, what happened? That stone. It hit Edna.
5: Edna. Edna, open your eyes.
1: Blood. Blood all over her face. Kay, who threw that stone? Who threw it?
0: I don't know. It came from the graveyard.
6: Ladies and gentlemen, a deep breath. We all need one before we go on with the story of Kay, Florence, and Edna. The story of Poltergeist on tonight's Lights Out. You and I are rational people, and yet so many strange things are happening today, happening to people all around us. How about you? Are you worried about what's going on to your physical condition? Now, to return to Lights Out. Three girls had started on a happy holiday. Now one of them has been gravely injured.

0: girls. Take it easy. Take it easy.
1: Oh, doctor, she won't die. Tell me she won't die.
0: No, no, of course not.
2: And you're sure that her skull isn't fractured?
0: Oh, absolutely not. Maybe a little concussion, that's all.
1: Well, it's almost 5. Our train. Can we get someone to help us carry her down to the station so we can get her on board?
0: Board? I'm telling you, that little friend of yours shouldn't be moved out of bed for a week. If you do, well, it might be just too bad.
1: Oh, Flo, what'll we do? You go home, Kay. I'll stay with her. Oh, no, you won't. I'm not leaving you here alone in this godforsaken place. If you stay, I stay too. Kay, please be sensible. Why should we all lose our jobs when you...
0: If you'll excuse me, you ladies, I've got to be on my way.
2: Oh, yes, of course, Doctor. Is there anything more you can do for Edna, Doctor? Any medicine or something?
0: Nope, I've done all I can do. She's sleeping comfortable now. Miss?
2: Yes, Doctor?
0: The constable's sick, too, you know, and he's sort of depending on me to

0: things straight. Now, just how did you say that little friend of yours got hurt?
1: Well, it was just the way we explained, Doctor. That rock came flying and...
0: Yes, yes, I know, but who threw the rock?
1: We don't know.
0: What?
1: That's true, Doctor. We don't know.
0: But somebody threw it. You can't change facts. Somebody threw the rock that cracked her head.
1: For heaven's sakes, old man, you don't think we did it?
0: No, okay, miss, I didn't.
1: Get excited. Doctor, you've got to believe us. It happened just the way we said. All at once, that rock came flying through the air from the direction of the graveyard. It struck Edna, and we just didn't see who threw it.
0: All right, if that's your story. Well, you better stay in your rooms here. I mean, you better not be leaving until the constable's on his feet and has a chance to talk with you. I'll be back in a few hours and see how the girl is.
1: He doesn't believe us. What difference does it make? We know what we saw. But what did we see? She was running. She fell. Kay, well, let's not fool ourselves. There was no one there to throw that rock.
2: There must have been.
1: But there wasn't.
2: Stop saying that!
1: Aren't you brave enough to face facts? There wasn't any place for anyone to hide. I saw that stone. It seemed to come down out of the air. So slowly.
2: Florence, if you don't stop talking like that...
1: You remember what... What Edna said? It throws things.
2: Stop looking at me like that. You're giving me the jitters.
1: She said the poltergeist throws things. Spirit of evil.
2: Florence, Rob, have you gone crazy too?
1: Why should we laugh at things like that? What right have we got to laugh? How do we know there aren't powers we can't see or understand? Powers of evil that revenge and insult just like an evil man. Kay, how do we know?
2: What are you talking like that for? What are you trying to scare me for? You're supposed to be the most intelligent one of us all. You with your college degrees. Sure, I danced on the grave. But the dead are dead and they can't revenge a thing. I'm not afraid. I'm not afraid of anything. I tell you, what?
1: It's Edna.
2: Come on.
1: Edna, we're coming to you. Don't be afraid. We're coming.
2: Open the door, Florence. It's not locked.
1: Doug, it won't
2: Here, let me. Edna, what is this? What? Ow!

0: going on here?
1: Oh. The girl on the bed. Her head. It's crushed flat in by a rock. God in heaven. It's not a rock. It's a tombstone.

0: I wish I could cry. But I haven't got any more tears.
1: Oh, Edna. Edna.
0: Florence, darling, please. You'll kill yourself if you keep on like that. Oh, if this horrible night would only end.
1: It was my fault. Mine. I was the one who got her out here. She didn't want to go. She hates the country. But I made her come. I made her.
0: No. No, you're not the one to blame. I am. I danced on the grave.
1: But she was so good. So sweet. Oh, why does it have to be Edna? Why?
0: You're right. It wasn't right for it to be her, was it?
1: Oh, no.
0: I did it, not her. I did it. I danced on the grave. I danced.
2: Can't deny what you see with your own eyes.
3: But I tell you, Doc, nobody could have carried that tombstone up the steps without me seeing him, could they?
2: But there it is, ain't it?
3: Yeah. There it is.
2: Either somebody's playing a terrible joke or...
3: You don't have to say it, Doc. I know.
2: That's just the trouble. You don't know, and I don't know, and nobody knows.
3: Yeah. And that tombstone.
2: Well, what about the tombstone?
3: I ain't quite sure, but that's a tombstone out of the old burying grounds up at the bend.
2: You're crazy.
3: No, I ain't either.
2: Why, that place is a good 3 miles from here.
3: Yeah, I know.
2: Who could have carted a heavy stone like that for 3 miles?
3: Yeah, who?
2: Stop looking like that, you flap-eared old fool. Human hands carried that stone in here and killed that girl?
3: Sure.
2: Yeah, the constable will find out who did it the minute he's on his feet again. You wait and see.
3: No, he won't, Doc. You're smarter than me and all that, but oh, this time you're wrong. There ain't nobody that takes in breath and leaves out breath like you and me, or the constable's going to find out who killed that girl. You know that, Doc.
2: No, stop talking. I wish the constable was here and this night was over. It's been a terrible night. Terrible.
4: Terrible clock. Ticking. Ticking.
0: Yeah. I know. I've been sitting here listening to it.
4: I can't stand it anymore.
0: I'll stop it.
4: Why bother with it? Come on to bed, Kay. Please. There's no use sitting there. It won't help her.
0: Yeah. Nothing can help her. But maybe I can help you.
4: Me?
0: It was my fault. Mine. I was the reason it happened. It killed her, and it'll kill you and me, too, unless I stop.
4: No, don't say that.
0: It's true. But why should you be hurt? I'm to blame, not you. Listen, Flo. I'll go out there.
4: There?
0: Out there to the graveyard.
4: What?
0: I'll talk to her.
4: Kay.
0: I'll tell her I didn't mean to do it.
4: No.
0: But I didn't know where I was dancing. Please. Maybe somehow it'll hear, listen to me, and then it won't hurt
4: oh,
0: you.
4: Oh, no, no, I won't let you go out there. It'll kill
0: but
4: you.
0: Florence.
4: It'll kill you, too.
0: But Florence.
4: No, no, I'll hold you. You can't go. You can't.
0: All right.
4: Come on to bed, Kay, please. In the morning, things will be different.
0: But it won't.
4: Nothing will hurt us. And then they're right outside the door. They won't let anything get at us. Please come to bed.
0: Yeah.
4: We'll pray.
0: Pray? I don't exactly know how.
4: Just say anything. Anything. Like this. Now I lay me down to sleep. I pray the Lord my soul to keep. If I should die before I wake, I pray the Lord my soul to take. Now you.
0: If I should die before I wake, I pray the Lord my soul to take.
4: Kay? Kay, are you asleep? I can't sleep anymore. Kay, tomorrow, I mean, when it gets light and everything, do you think people will believe us? Do you think so, Kay? I'm not quite sure what happened. I always used to be so sure about things. And now I'd... Kay? Kay, where are you? Kay, were... Window. She went out the window. She's gone out there. To the graveyard. To talk to it. Okay, why did you go? Why did you go? I'll go out there, too. Well, she'll be so frightened out there alone. I'll go, too. I'll go, too. Oh, so cold. Hands. Snow so sharp. Cutting my legs. Oh, why did you go out there, Kay? Why did you? I've got to find you. Wind. Oh, why doesn't the wind stop? Blow, blow, thou winter wind. Thou art not so unkind. Oh, I've got to find you, Kay. I've got to find you. It's snowing. I love snow. Edna didn't like snow. Where are you, Kay? Where are you? I've lost my way. I've lost the road. Where are you, Kay? Kay, where are... Oh, Kay. I heard you, Kay. I heard you. I'm coming to you, Kay. We'll talk to it. We'll talk to it together. We'll tell her we didn't mean any harm, won't we? Won't we? Poor Edna. We can't help her, Kay. We can't help Edna. But I'm coming to help you, Kay. I'm coming. I'm coming. Yes, I hear you. I hear you. I'm coming, darling. I'm coming to help. I'm coming to help you. I'm coming. I'm coming. I hear you. I hear you calling my name. I hear you. Yes. Yes, I hear you. I hear you. Where are you? Where are you?

0: This way, Hooper. They must have come this way.
1: Climbing out the window like that in the middle of the night. They must have gone crazy, the both of them.
0: Well, let's not worry about that now. We've got to find them. Here, give me that lantern.
1: What is it, Doc? What have you found?
0: A shoe. One of the girl's shoes.
1: My gosh, stuck in the snow. We're going the right way.
0: Come on, move fast. We've got to get to them.
1: Doc, look at this.
0: What is it?
1: Over there. Ain't these footprints?
0: Yes. Yes. Yes, that's right. Footprints. Hello, up ahead. Hello.
1: Doc, we're getting pretty close to the old burying grounds.
0: Well?
1: Maybe. Oh, look here, Doc. Let's not be fools. Let's wait till morning.
0: What? Let those frightened girls freeze to death? Get along.
1: But, Doc, I...
0: You come with me, or the whole town will know what a yellow-livered no-good you are.
1: All right. All right. You don't have to get so sore, Doc.
0: Hello? Hello? Anybody up there? Hello?
1: Doc! Doc, look!
0: What?
1: There they are. Up ahead.
0: Glory be, they're alive. The both of them. Come on.
1: Doc. Doc, look at them. That's the burying ground up there. And they're dancing. Dancing on the graves.
0: Well, they must be out of their heads. Come on, we've got to stop them.
1: Doc! Doc, wait for me. Oh, Doc, it's dark again. Where are they, Doc? Where are the girls? Have they stopped dancing?
2: Yes.
1: Huh?
2: They've stopped dancing. Did they ever dance?
1: What are you talking about, Doc? We saw them. We saw them dancing in this place with our own eyes.
2: Did we? The moonlight. Here it comes again. See with your eyes again.
1: Oh, no.
2: Both of the girls froze stiff to the ground, each with her head crushed by a tombstone.

0: Mr. Obler, would you mind telling us, me, whether there actually are such things as poltergeists?
1: All I can tell you is this. There are authenticated records in existence that, in the city of London on the 27th day of April, 1872, from 4 in the afternoon on a Thursday until 11:30 at night, a certain room in a certain house was deluged by stones thrown from no apparent source. The London police surrounded the house, but they found no trace of whoever or whatever was throwing those stones with a murderous violence.
0: I see. So much for poltergeist. But what about next week?
1: That's something I'll tell you about in a moment.
0: Good. Meantime, friends, here... Fair enough. Then if you need more vitamin B and iron, ask your druggist for the genuine, the one and only ironized yeast tablets. And now, Mr. Obler, what happens next week?
1: Well, anything can happen, but specifically next week, Mangara, a strange title and a strange story. The power of suggestion. The dictators have shown us to what evil purposes that power can be used. Well, next week, a man who... but that, as usual, is next week.
0: Yes. Lights Out, written and directed by Arch Obler, will come to you again next Tuesday at the same time. Be sure to listen for the amazing story of Mangara. And if you need more vitamin B and iron, be sure to try ironized yeast, the one and only ironized yeast, with the big letters IY on the package and on each tablet. It is later than you think.
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5: Once upon a time there was an engineer. Choo-choo Charlie was his name, we hear. 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
2: Out of the past, phantoms of a world gone by speak again the immortal tale declared insane.

0: This is the church she comes to. There she is, Renee, kneeling in the pew, third row from the left. What do you think of your rival for your husband's affections?
1: Are you positive that's the same Madame Jean Renault?
0: I'd stake my honor upon it.
1: Cecil, you've staked your honor so often there's nothing left to it.
0: Madame.
1: Amazing. I wonder how a woman like that could extract such huge sums of money from my husband.
0: She might have certain charms you don't understand.
1: But she's fat and pockmarked.
0: True, Renee. But powerful enough to make you and your children penniless within 10 years.
1: How can we break her hold on Pierre?
0: I've tried. Pierre won't listen to me, either as his brother or his lawyer. So there's only one thing left.
1: What's that?
0: Simply that you ask for a commission for lunacy against him. Imply that he's insane and have him locked away.
1: But Pierre is insane.
0: With your political prestige at Louis XV's court, I'm sure we can convince a young ambitious judge to the contrary. Pierre's many eccentricities can bear fruit. His monomania on Chinese customs could easily be misinterpreted. Do you understand?
1: But Cecil,
0: Now listen to me. Tomorrow morning, I want you to pay an unexpected visit on your husband. Drive out to that country hovel and...
1: Is your master in, Roger?
2: Madame la Marquise, we weren't expecting you. Do come in. Monsieur is in the study. If you follow me, he'd be pleased to see you, madame. It's been such a long time.
1: Thank you, Roger.
2: Monsieur, madame la Marquise?
3: Renee.
1: I'm sorry to disturb you, Pierre, but you know what the court says. The separation of ours does not do my reputation any good.
3: Your reputation? Naturally.
1: What are you doing dressed up in that silly outfit?
3: I am writing a history of China, Renee. One can't understand the Chinese mind without trying to feel the tempo of their mode of life.
1: Oh, that's neither here nor there. I've been hearing about the way you're handling the children.
3: The children are well and healthy.
1: I don't feel comfortable about them out here. So I'd like to change nurses. The woman you have now is too old for the job. I've brought an Englishwoman out here with me today. Her name is Maggie Campbell. I think you'll find Maggie a gem in many ways. Your absent-mindedness endangers our children's very existence.
3: What are you hinting at?
1: Hinting? You know very well what I mean. That woman, Madame Jean Renault.
3: She's no concern of yours.
1: My son's future inheritance, however, is my concern. I can't prevent you from throwing it away on a swine-headed woman.
3: Oh, Renee,
1: but
3: really?
1: Really what? Who is this Jean Renault? What power has she got over you? Why do you insist on living in the country and giving her the major part of your income?
3: That's one question you'll never have answered. You wouldn't understand.
1: That's why I've hired Maggie Campbell to act as nursemaid. The children are never to be in that woman's company. And Miss Campbell will follow those instructions to the letter.

0: Well, Rene, I didn't expect you to come back so soon.
1: It didn't take me long to sell Pierre on the idea of hiring your fatuous Miss Campbell, Cecil.
0: What did he think of her?
1: Nothing much. My story was completely believable.
0: We can depend on Maggie Campbell to weave an interesting web for Pierre to stumble into. In the meantime, you've work to do.
1: Work?
0: I've invited young Bianchon for a party at your house this evening.
1: Aren't you presumptuous?
0: Not at all. That fool has always been in love with you. His uncle is a judge of the inferior court, Monsieur Popinot. If you can convince Bianchon to bring his uncle into our camp, our commission for lunacy against Paupière is won. You're in a position to do both of them a great deal of political good. It might be wise to remind them of it, gently. The party is to start it now.
2: Time, really, eh?
1: Bianchon, I'm so glad you could come to my little party.
2: You're playing with my heart, madame.
1: Ah. If only I were a free woman. Free to play with a man's heart.
2: Oh.
1: But my husband being ill...
2: Oh, Pierre's ill?
1: Didn't you know?
2: No. Oh, I'm sorry to hear it.
1: It's a mental condition. I thought you knew.
2: Oh. Is there anything that I can do?
1: I'm afraid there's nothing anyone can do. He insists now upon throwing his money away on a woman... known as Jean Renaud, whom he favors now.
2: Oh, a woman.
1: A fat, ugly, pockmarked woman who is closer to 60 years of age than anything else. He's given her almost $1,000,000.
2: Oh, this is serious, madame.
1: But what can I do? He controls all the money in the family except my own small income.
2: Well, have you ever thought of securing a commission for lunacy against him?
1: My own husband, Monsieur Bianchon?
2: But it's necessary, madame. My uncle is judge of the inferior courts. He could get it for you quite easily. If you'd consent to visit with him, I'm sure...
1: Bianchon.
2: Yes?
1: Could you persuade your uncle to visit me here in my home? I would repay him for his trouble. A close friend of mine, Philippe Brett, is head of the civil courts. He could do your uncle much good if I suggested it.
2: Oh, but of course, Renee. I shall pay my uncle Popinot a visit this evening. Would tomorrow night be a convenient night for you?
1: So convenient. And if Monsieur Popinot is interested in verifying my case, he might ask Maggie Campbell, my children's nurse, about Pierre's strange actions.
3: Roger! Roger! If you're the butler in this loony house, come over here and bottle.
4: Yes, Maggie. What is it now, nurse?
3: Listen to them, will you? A father playing with his sons, a twist in their arms, and they scream in agony. Look at them there in the garden.
4: He's teaching the boys how to wrestle, Maggie. Wrestling's a fine art in China.
3: Wrestling, is it? It's a fine kind of wrestling. A trying to pull the boys' arms out by the sockets. A laughing and a screaming. A maniac's mind. A maniac, I tell you. Heaven help us. What will the madmen do next?
2: Thank you, driver. Uncle Popinot? Uncle Popinot?
5: If it isn't my nephew. Well, well, Bianchon, come in.
2: Oh, how can you live in this rat trap?
5: If this is a rat trap, Bianchon, then you should throw your old uncle a piece of cheese. What brings you down here on the banks on this hot day?
2: Oh, a matter of urgency. A friend of mine is in trouble.
5: Trouble. Life was ever thus.
2: Her husband is stark, staring mad. And the poor woman hasn't the faintest notion how to go about getting a commission for lunacy.
5: Who is the lady?
2: Madame la Marquise d'Espard.
5: Madame de la Marquise?
2: Yes.
5: She probably knows more about these things than you do, nephew. Nevertheless, I'll see her when she arrives.
2: She's not well, Uncle. You can't expect her to visit you in a place like this.
5: Mm-hmm.
2: Besides, she's a close friend of Philippe Brett, and he's the head of the civil courts and can do you a lot of good.
5: That crook?
2: Oh, Popinot. Madame la Marquise had the kindness to invite us to dinner at her house tomorrow night.
5: Bianchon, I'm surprised at you. You know very well that I'll be the examining judge on the case, and our courts forbid a judge to dine in a petitioner's home. It's against the law.
2: Oh, yes, I'd forgotten. After dinner, then, Uncle?
5: Well, she can see me here.
2: In all fairness to her. She's ill, Uncle. Drop in at her house.
5: Was it a request or a demand from her, Bianchon?
2: Both, I imagine, Uncle.
5: Even a judge is afraid not to grant her demands. A woman like that is a powerful factor at court.
2: Then you will drop in and see her?
5: Yes, tomorrow afternoon at 3. But warn her not to serve any food or drink to me at all.
2: Oh, yes, Uncle, she will be well warned.

0: Maggie, what are you doing prowling about the master's bedroom?
1: I was looking for a good tonic for the children. The master keeps all the medicines locked up here. While I'm about it, you ought to take the tonic, Roger. You don't look so well lately.
0: I never felt better.
1: Spring's coming, Roger. Everybody should take a tonic. Yeah, drink this. You'll feel like a new man in a few seconds. I'll fix another draught for the children.
0: I can't figure you out, Maggie. One moment you shout, and the next you worry about my health.
1: That's just my way, Roger. Go ahead. Drink it. I'm a nurse. I ought to know what's good. Go ahead. Drink it.
0: Well, if this will make us better friends, Maggie, I'll drink it. Tastes like poison.
2: Roger.
1: The master's calling, Roger. See what he wants.
0: I'm coming, Monsieur le Marquis.
2: Better come along to the study, Roger. I'm expecting a visitor, and I'd better have the place looking spick and span.
0: Visitor, monsieur?
2: Madame Jean Renaud will be here soon. Then the business between Madame and I will be over, finally.
0: I'm glad. Monsieur, look at the study. More Chinese books than all of China.
2: I need them. What's the matter, Roger?
0: I feel so ill. Monsieur le Marquis, in heaven's name,
2: here, better sit down over here, Roger.
0: Help me.
2: Roger! Maggie!
1: What's the matter, monsieur?
2: Roger, old sorry. Roger! He's dead.
1: Dead? His skin is turning black, monsieur. Black?
2: As if he had drunk.
1: Yes. Just as if he drank a strong draught of Chinese poison.
2: How do you know the effect?
1: I'm a nurse, sir. Now your madness is no longer innocent. You're a murderer, too. Poisoning a poor, helpless man just because he disagreed with you.
2: What are you talking about, Maggie?
1: You know what I'm talking about, monsieur. You're a murderer. A murderer. I'll get the police for you, poisoners, all in the middle of the night.

0: Madame la Marquise, may I present my uncle, Judge of the Inferior Courts, Monsieur Popinot.
1: Good afternoon, monsieur.
2: How do you do?
1: This is my brother-in-law, the Chevalier d'Estaing. Say so.
2: How do you do?
3: How do you do?
1: Won't you be seated, Monsieur Popinot?
0: My uncle will do everything in his power to help you, René.
1: I'm sure he will, Bianchon.
2: Tell me, madame, when you and the Marquis separated originally, how much money were you allowed?
1: Just my original income of 26,000 francs a year.
2: You say that the Marquis had given a certain Madame Jean Renault considerable sums of money?
1: Almost 1,000,000 francs.
2: Is there any reason for him to give her money?
1: None but an imaginary one dictated to him by his twisted mind.
2: Does Madame Jean Renault live well?
1: Live well? In a mansion?
2: I'm a poor man myself, madame. How much does Madame Jean Renault spend on her house?
1: Oh, the stables alone cost 16,000 francs.
2: Judges are apt to be incredulous. If the stables alone cost 16,000, then how much for the entire establishment?
1: Between 50 and 60,000 francs.
2: So much? You don't say. Now, how much do you spend for this lovely place?
1: About the same, 50 or 60,000.
2: Renée! Huh? Oh. I thought you said your income was only 26,000 francs. You must be badly in debt, obviously.
1: But, monsieur...
2: If you're in debt, the court might not feel justified in allowing you to handle your husband's money. They might think you have a different motive for trying to secure control of your husband's money. Not that I have. A selfish one.
4: Do you serve, madame?
2: Well, I'm sorry, Madame la Marquise. It's against the law for me to eat or drink at a petitioner's home. I thought you knew.
4: Madame la Marquise! Madame la Marquise!
1: Oh, Maggie, what are you doing here?
5: I've been riding here all day, I have. Monsieur la Marquise has murdered his butler.
4: What?
5: Poisoned him. I saw it with my own eyes. The police came. They've got him away in the jail. He's stark, staring, raving mad he is.
1: Murder now. Well, Monsieur Popinot, is murder a part of a sane man's mind?
6: Such a place for a judge to live. Oh, if I lived here, I'd never make old bones. Monsieur Popinot.
2: Yes?
6: I got your summons to come and see you in your house. Well, here I am.
2: Here you are. But who are you?
6: Madame Jean Renault. Kind of a judge are you anyway, living here? Huh? You must be an honest one. Well, what do you want to see me about?
2: I've learned that you've been receiving extraordinary amounts of money from Monsieur le Marquis d'Espard.
6: Well, as a matter of fact, I have.
2: What seducer's art have you been using on Monsieur le Marquis?
6: Oh, seducer's art? Look at me, monsieur. Fat, ugly, hideous. What kind of a vamp would I make?
2: Well, that's a question I can't answer. But you'll have to.
6: Monsieur, I'm sorry, but I am under oath. I can never divulge the reason that monsieur gives me the money.
2: Madame, if you have any pity for your benefactor, you'll tell me. A commission for lunacy has been taken out against him.
6: Huh?
2: And you're named as having some strange power over him. Power which is supposed to have driven him mad.
6: Oh, great heavens. I am as good as monsieur le Marquis and warn him. He's a saint, that man. A saint, monsieur.
2: Yes, but he isn't at home. He's in jail. Madame Jean Renault. Monsieur le Marquis, I'm Judge Popinot of the Inferior Courts.
7: You're most welcome to come in and share my prison cell. Are you here to accuse me of murdering a man, too?
2: No, monsieur. But your wife has taken out a commission for lunacy against you.
7: Monsieur, you're joking.
2: I wish I were. Your passion for Chinese customs has led them to believe you live in a dream world.
7: I was commissioned to write a book about China by the most respectable firm in all Paris.
2: Have you a contract from them?
7: In my desk drawer at home.
2: Are there any duplicate copies in case your copy is stolen?
7: Certainly. Here's the address of the firm. They have the duplicate.
2: The second count is, of course, there's murder. You were accused of murdering your butler just to try out a potency of a new Chinese drug you've discovered.
7: I've never toyed with Chinese drugs or poisons.
2: How about this business of giving all your money to Madame Jean Renault?
7: Monsieur, I never thought I'd tell anyone that secret.
2: Your life depends on it.
7: Madame Jeanrenaud is the descendant of the Jeanrenaud family who owned a large estate in Saxony in the 13th century. My ancestors murdered her ancestors and stole that property.
2: What has that to do with you?
7: The entire Despard fortune was founded on that property. I'm trying to pay back a debt, the amount of money which should have been paid to the Jeanrenaud when the property was taken over.
2: You're too conscientious, Monsieur le Marquis.
7: I don't want my children to be ashamed of their family as I'm ashamed of mine. They'll always be proud of the Despard name.
2: I don't think we'll have any trouble clearing you of this charge. Tell me this. Is there any place in France where the black Chinese poison can be ordered?
7: One place might have it. It's a small pharmacy called Lincoln.
3: We carry that particular mixing drug in our pharmacy, Monsieur Popinot. It's too dangerous. But I did have a special order for it from a Cockney woman named Maggie Campbell just the other day. She had a note authorizing her to buy it.
2: Who was the note from?
3: From the head of the medical research department through the Chevalier Despard.
2: Thank you very much. Clerk. Clerk. Has Monsieur le Marquis Despard's contract arrived from Paris?
8: Yes, Monsieur Popinot, this morning.
2: Where's Madame Jeanrenaud?
8: She's waiting for you now, Monsieur Popinot.
2: Just have her sign this legal bill of sale for the Saxon property. Ask her to appear in court tomorrow morning.
8: Yes, monsieur.
2: And the clerk.
8: Yes.
2: Send this letter to the Marquise Despard. After this note, I don't think she'll appear to press charges.
7: Come along, Renee. We'd better go inside the courtroom. It's almost time for the sessions to start.
1: You go ahead, Cecil. I'd like to see Monsieur Philippe Brett before court starts.
7: See you later, then.
9: Ah, my dear Renee. You look charming. I hope I haven't kept you waiting.
1: Not at all. Here's the letter Monsieur Popinot sent me last night and the affidavits you asked for.
9: Mm-hmm.
1: This letter from Popinot places you in a very ugly position. It threatens the entire civil courts, besides naming the head of the medical association, Monsieur Brett.
9: Yes, I know, Rene. Leave everything to me. I'll see you in court in a few minutes.
2: Order in the court. The Fifth Court of Inferior Appeals is in session. The first case is a commission for lunacy. The case of Madame de la Marquise Despard against Monsieur le Marquis Despard.
9: Monsieur Popin.
2: Yes, Monsieur Brett.
9: As head of the civil courts, I cannot allow you to preside on the bench during this case.
2: Cannot allow me?
9: Do you realize, man, you violated the most important law in all France? I have three sworn affidavits that you partook of tea and cake at the household of Rene Despard at 5 p.m. 4 days ago. Now, since Madame is the plaintiff in this case, that renders any decision you might give is invalid.
2: But, Monsieur Brett, they are lying.
9: Your own nephew swears it's the truth. Will you relinquish the bench?
2: Who is to take over in my place?
9: Monsieur Devereux.
2: Devereux?
9: Yes.
2: A man who spends his time currying favor from their majesties?
9: Monsieur, will you give up the bench?
2: I have no option. But if I can't work as judge on this case, I will represent Monsieur de la Marquise Despard as his barrister.
9: Will you ascend the bench, Monsieur Devereux?
10: Naturally, Monsieur, but the barrister in charge of proceedings will start. That is you, Chevalier Despard. Is it not, Cecil?
7: Yes, thank you, Monsieur Devereux.
11: In behalf of my client, Madame la Marquise, a poor innocent woman who has been robbed of her children, her income, and her home by a lunatic husband who is guilty of murder.
2: You only presume he's guilty of murder.
11: I presume nothing, Popinot. You've already been tried and convicted.
2: When?
11: 10 minutes before court started.
9: I signed the papers, Monsieur Popinot.
2: You did,
9: Brett? Yes.
2: You haven't the foggiest notion of what this case concerns. I have definite proof that Maggie Campbell was hired to murder the butler. Here it is. My proof that Monsieur le Marquis is innocent. Judge Devereux, you can set aside this conviction.
10: Chevalier, let us proceed.
11: A woman named Madame Jeanrenaud has forced Monsieur le Marquis to give her over 1,000,000 francs. We all know that Monsieur Popinot made up that story about the Saxon property to fool the court.
2: But these are lies, Monsieur Devereux.
10: Continue, Chevalier.
11: And last but not least, we base our claim on the fact that Monsieur le Marquis thinks he lives in China. Ha! Is that a thought for a sane man?
2: Monsieur Le Marquis is writing a book on China. He has a contract for that book.
11: We investigated the contract, Monsieur Popinot. The Paris firm swears they never drew it up.
2: You've done well, gentlemen, to make a mockery of the courts of France. This trial is a farce, a framed farce. Of course, you grant the commission for lunacy, you will be heaped with honors by these weakling fools.
11: That is only your opinion, Popinot.
2: Judge Devereaux, remember, your conscience will weigh heavily on your soul. If you send this man away, you will have only yourself to answer to. You wake up in the middle of the night screaming for forgiveness to your maker. Think on it carefully, Judge Devereaux. Think before you make the decision.
11: There is no need for thought. I demand an immediate decision.
10: There's only one decision I can possibly make. An honest one. A decision dictated to me by my conscience and the evidence on hand. The commission for lunacy is granted.
12: Monsieur Devereaux, I'm as sane as you are. You can't lock me up. Popinot, now tell them, in heaven's name, stop them. Don't let them.
10: Guard! Take that man out of court and put him in a straitjacket before he loses his mind completely.

From the time-worn pages of the past, we have heard the story declared insane. Bellkeeper!

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1: I don't care how you get it, Curly, but I want the votes from the Fifth Ward. That's going to turn the election. I want it turned my way.
2: The Fifth Ward's pretty independent, Harder. Not like some of the others.
1: I'm not worried about the others. It figures out to be a close race, Curly. I have the south side sewed in a knot. I want the fifth.
2: Bradford is going to take the north side.
1: That's why I want the fifth. If you can't deliver it for me, I'll get someone else.
2: It'll cost plenty.
1: I've got plenty. What do you think I've been doing while I've been in office? Twiddling my thumbs? If it costs 20,000, 30,000, 50,000, I want the fifth ward.
2: Could you use some of that dough to get the sentinel to lay off?
1: You playing dumb, Curly?
2: Why not?
1: Curly, you could never understand anybody being honest, could you?
2: Everybody's got his price.
1: Yes. Yes, that's why I don't trust you any more than I have to.
2: Okay. Same for you with me. So long as you pay the dough, I work for you. If I wasn't paying off in votes, you'd wash me off the books.
1: And you think that's the way it is with the Sentinel?
2: Everybody wants dough.
1: Curly, we want money and power. I have both. But you'll never get power, no matter how much money you get, for one reason.
2: Yeah?
1: That's right. Because you can't understand that a man like Reed, the owner of the Sentinel, a man like him or someone like Bradford, believes in the principles of democracy. That's more important than money to them.
2: Principles of democracy. That's stuff to feed the suckers.
1: Oh, sure. I use it. It's good for votes. But Reed and Bradford believe in it. That's why they're going to be hard to deliver. That's why I want the Fifth Ward votes.
2: Okay, you'll get it.
1: I'd better. What time is it?
2: A couple of minutes past eight.
1: First aid?
2: Where are you going?
1: Reed's talking at the auditorium, sponsored by the Civic Club. We're scheduled for eight. Just a short speech. Hope we haven't missed too much of it.
2: He's talking for Bradford. Why listen to that stuff?
1: It's always a good idea to know what the enemy is doing, Curly. Quiet, I want to get this.
3: I want to say this to you people listening. The reason why the Daily Sentinel has backed Bradford for mayor is that he's a good housekeeper. And this city needs its house cleaned.
2: Talks good, don't it, Sheriff?
3: Yes, this city needs a house cleaning as never before. It needs to be cleaned of political drafters and chiselers. Cleaned of racketeering and politics. Cleaned of rats who regard the public money as their money. Cleaned of machine politicians like Harder. That's what the Sentinel is fighting for. That's what every honest, sincere voter is fighting for. And that's why all of us here are going to put Bradford in office, Mr. Bradford.
4: Thanks, Reed. I'm not accustomed to making speeches, Bradford. It's your job now. Excuse me.
5: Excuse me. That was very well.
4: Thanks, Mr. Let's get out of here, shall we?
5: If we can get to that door.
4: Bradford's got to get into a fighting talk. I could notice the sign.
5: You did all right yourself.
4: All I did was put one of Gunnigan's editorials into words. And here we are. What's the job? Anything new from the Sentinel?
5: I called Gunnigan just before your speech. He said everything's quiet.
4: How does the vote look?
5: Well, from all reports, whoever takes the fifth ward hits the jackpot.
4: Well, there's still some time before election. Bradford will have to do plenty of campaigning in that ward.
5: He's making a speech there tomorrow night, isn't he?
4: That's right, a street corner speech.
6: Hey, boss, I told you you'd be in here.
4: Where is it, Laurie?
6: Boss, I've been snooping around the fifth ward. Harder's up to his old tricks.
4: What do you mean?
6: Hobos, boss. They're drifting in there by the dozens. Harder's getting set to pack the ballot box with drifters and repeaters.
5: Who's handling it?
6: Who do you think? It's Curly. Harder's right-hand rat.
4: What about Bradford's speech tomorrow night, Laurie? Did you get a line on that?
6: There's going to be trouble.
4: Hoodlums, huh?
6: All I know is there's been a heavy demand for stale vegetables.
5: Oh, gosh, if Bradford talks down there, he'll collect more ripe tomatoes than a ham actor.
6: Bradford better call it off, boss.
4: We'll see about that. Miss Case, I want you to get the police commissioner for me. Harder may be mayor of this town, but Bradford's got to have police protection.
6: Yeah, he's got to have it, but will he get it?

0: Casey?
1: Brad, we're talking from this mob. He's nuts.
2: Hell, the police.
1: All I know is they aren't here. The boss inside?
2: Yes, in the drugstore. I think he's calling the police commissioner now. Bradford's with him.
1: Let's go see what's cooking, eh?
2: All right with me.
1: After you, Casey.
2: Don't worry, Lowry. They're saving the fruit for Bradford. Oh, there's Mr. Reed on the phone now.
3: Well, how long will it be before this police protection here?
1: Well, Bradford can't wait that long. He has other talks tonight. He can't call it off. He won't. I got those policemen down here with a settle. They have plenty to say about your department.
4: The police commissioner.
3: What did he say, Reed?
1: What could he say, Bradford? Stalling says they'll be here, but frankly, it's easy to tell he's getting his orders from higher up.
3: Harder?
1: Well, sure, it's harder. After all, I suppose we can't censor the commissioner completely. His job depends on the party in power. Right now, that's harder.
2: But Bradford, you can't talk in front of that crowd.
1: It's up to you, Bradford.
3: There's only one answer to that, Reed. I've got to talk.
1: But holy mackerel, Mr. Bradford.
4: Save it, Lowry. I knew that would be your answer, Bradford.
3: Well, might as well get it over with.
4: Just a second, Lowry. Ambulance, take a look out the front and see if you can spot any of the men from the Sentinel.
3: Huh?
4: When the police weren't here, I phoned Gunnigan. He got in touch with the delivery crews.
3: You mean the boys are coming over here?
4: Might as well have some supporters around. Take a look, Laura.
3: A pleasure, boy.
4: Miss Case.
5: Yes?
4: My car's out and back. I've got 10 cameras in it. Lowry will bring up any man who can take pictures, and you'll hand them the cameras.
2: But the regular cameramen
4: are... More than the regular cameramen, you will make sure, and I'll want one myself.
2: And one for little Casey?
4: Oh, Miss Case, you're staying out of this. Well out of
2: it. Oh, but Mr.
4: That's
2: Reed...
4: That's settled, understand?
2: Gosh, I suppose so.
3: The boys are here, boy.
4: Good. Miss Case, got the cameras.
2: I'll be out there.
4: Lowry, give the boys a high sign. They're to take cameras and get as many pictures as they can. If any rough stuff starts, they know what to do.
3: Better tell this druggist to stay open, boss. There may be some black eyes that need attention.
4: All right, Bradford?
3: Yes, Reed.
4: You're walking into it, you know.
3: Somebody's got to.
4: Okay, let's go.

0: sure that they're honest folks. I don't want the kind of votes my opponent gets. I want to tell you...
1: Careful, Bradford.
2: Try to fall now.
3: Eric, wait a minute. Keep it cool. Here's a bouquet for you, Bradford.
0: I want to...
1: Look out.
4: That's right.
1: Miss Kay, get that out of here. How'd you get in here in the first place? Should I go on?
5: No, it's no use, Bradford.
0: Oh, you guys break it up. Thank you, Bradford.
5: This way, Bradford. Get off this platform.
0: Oh, it's turning into a riot.
4: I never saw so many vegetables in my life.
6: This lake will overwhelm me.
5: No, you're babbling us, Mom. Come on, let's get out of here.
0: That's where you came from. Get them all. Oh,
5: here come the cops. Yes, that's what the damage is done. What about those pictures, Larry?
7: Oh, boss, we got some. The boys are in there shooting.
5: Let's hope they get them back to the sled now.
4: Yes, but those cameras are smashed.
5: Never mind that. We're getting out of here.

0: It is a fine job. A fine job. That'll teach Bradford a lesson, trying to invade the Fifth Ward, huh? Hello? There he is, Commissioner. Take it easy. I don't care whether you like what happened last night or not. I'm still running this town, and that means the police department as well as the rest. So what? No one was hurt. You got there a little late, that's all. What's that? Now, listen, Commissioner, I made you and I can break you. Just cool off and think of that. Goodbye.
1: Make them and break them. That's the way to run a political machine. Well, what are you... it's you, Kenny.
2: Yeah, Harder. How'd I do last night?
1: Not bad, Kenny. You handled it very nicely.
2: The Sentinel almost pulled a fast one, boss. They had a bunch of their truck drivers down there. Some of those babies are pretty handy.
1: Which seven you on the paper?
2: I have a Sentinel. Haven't had time to look it over yet.
1: Let's see.
2: They had a bunch of photographers there.
1: They did, eh?
2: Yeah, but we took care of that. Send your broken cameras around there for the white wings to sweep up.
1: Well, if they get a picture or two, it doesn't matter. You used drifters, didn't you?
2: Yeah, some of the hobos were bringing in. Give them coffee money.
1: Quite a little, Mr. Millsgard. All about...
2: Yeah?
1: Kelly.
2: What's the matter? Something wrong?
1: There's something wrong. Take a look at this.
2: What?
1: This picture. Here, you lunkhead.
2: Oh, what? They can't identify anyone.
1: A good look. You dummy, this is a picture of you.
2: What?
1: You fool. Look at that. A picture of you throwing tomatoes. The whole city knows you're one of my men. Why, I...
2: Take it easy, Hart.
1: Take it easy. Did you have to go there?
2: Well, no, I didn't.
1: You just wanted to see the fun, huh? Have a good laugh, huh?
2: How was I to know they'd spot
1: you? Get out. We're through. Finish.
2: Now, wait a minute.
1: I said get out.
2: And I said wait. Cool off, Harder. Or maybe you don't want the Fifth Ward vote.
1: Tell me if you think you could... Well, what did you say?
2: Get smart, Harder. All right, I pulled a boner. But you need me. I'm the only guy who can handle those votes for you and your North.
1: Well, I guess I did fly off the handle.
2: I made a mistake. But I can still deliver those votes. The only thing is, I'll have to stay in the background more, that's all.

0: I'll give them the dough, they'll buy the rope. I won't even appear, much less you.
1: Uh-huh. All I do is supply the cash, eh?
0: That's right. Now we can talk about it later.

0: Mr. Yusuf Bergman. One moment, please.
1: Who is it, Cato?
0: It's Mr. Lowry, Mr.
1: Lowry, huh? You already sent that Green Hornet note to Bradford?
0: Yes, Mr. But I don't understand.
1: You don't understand why I did it? Well, if the public believes the Green Hornet is allied with Harder, they're more apt to vote for Bradford. Oh, excuse me.
0: I see, Mr. Hello?
2: Hart, I'm calling from Bradford's home. It's a story.
1: What happened, Lowry? What is it?
2: Bradford just got a threat from the Green Hornet.
1: No.
2: Yeah, I called it in the Dunnigan. He's killing a take one.
1: Well, huh, looks as if Harder has the wrong kind of friends, doesn't it?
2: Yeah, but I never guessed they were this wrong. Got any orders, boss?
1: Orders? Yes, Lowe. You might call on Harder and get his ideas about the Hornet just to check up.
2: On my way. So long, boss.
1: Good night. Cato.
0: Yes, Mr. Davis.
1: Get the Black Beauty ready. The gas weapon and the mask. Lowry's going calling, and so is the Green Hornet.

0: kind of a story the Sunday would print. I have nothing to do with the Hornet. It's absurd.
1: Well, I'm just asking, Harder. That's my job.
0: Well, you've got your answer. Here's the door. You can...
1: Hey, that car out in front.
2: Step on it.
1: Holy mackerel, that's the Hornet car. I guess you didn't know you had company. Now try and say you're not pals with the Green Hornet. You'll read about it in the Sentinel.

public wars. Green Hornet seen outside political bosses' homes after people's candidate gets threatened.

0: Great work, Lowry. That story sold plenty of papers.
1: It's going to influence plenty of votes.
2: Well, it was just blind luck, boss. I stepped into it.
1: False modesty?
2: No, no, on a level. I don't mind grabbing all the credit I can. But last night was one of those things.
0: This ought to help Bradford's chances plenty.
2: Hey, boss.
1: Yeah?
2: I've been thinking it over. Why should the Hornet pull a stunt like that?
0: Threatening Bradford?
2: A politician like Harder should know that that would sow public sentiment toward Bradford.
1: Yeah, he should.
2: No use figuring the Green Hornet. He's got angles no one else ever gets.
0: Possibly, Lowry.
2: The smart apple. Well, even now, the police are no closer to him than they ever were.
0: Well, there's no use going over that. We're talking close. Any news of how it looks?
2: Hey, Gunnigan's getting some more dope, boss.
3: Mr. Reed.
0: Oh, yes, Miss Case. You spoke to Gunnigan?
3: He's been getting some of the news from the City Press Association.
0: Anything on the Hornet?
3: Nope.
0: What's the trend on the election? Is it still the same, or does it look as if Bradford were favored?
3: Well, Gunnigan says it looks as if the Fifth Ward still holds a deciding vote.
0: Well, that doesn't seem possible. Harder must have lost some support after the Hornet threatened Bradford.
3: Maybe you haven't seen the Clarion. Harder claims that the Hornet threat was a stunt cooked up to discredit him. He says it's political mudslinging.
0: Hmm.
2: Yeah, and the Clarion prints it. Holy mackerel, Casey, that yellow newspaper. Hey, boss.
0: Yes?
3: You're leaving, Mr. Reed?
0: Oh, yes, Miss Case. I have some private matters to attend to.
3: But, Mr. Reed...
0: If you want me, I'll be at my apartment.

0: understand what you're to do, Cahill?
1: Yes, Mr. Benton.
0: Sometime between now and Election Day, Harder's man Curley is going to organize those votes in the Fifth Ward.
1: Yes?
0: Drifters, bums, repeaters. He'll be handing out plenty of money to pack the ballot box with votes for Harder. But get this, Cahill. After that snapshot of Curley that was printed in the Sentinel, he'll keep himself in the background.
1: I see.
0: He'll use other men, go-betweens, ward healers. Now find out when Curley is calling a meeting of those men and let me know, Cahill.

0: Hey, Casey, is the boss in?
1: If you're looking for Mr. Reed, the answer is no, Lowry. He's not in.
0: Huh? With elections tomorrow? Holy mackerel, Casey, why not?
1: Because he's got his own affairs to attend to.
0: Casey, why is it that every once in a while the boss goes off the track and starts playing the nightclub and staying away from the office?
1: Lowry, Mr. Reed's private life is
0: his own. Okay, okay, skip it. That playboy streak he has, I guess. I got pre-election quotes you want to hear. Hey, where is he, his apartment?
1: That's my phone, Lowry. I'll get him.
0: Uh-huh. Missed his voice, didn't you?
1: What do you mean?
0: Relax, Casey. You're blushing as red as that lipstick. Nothing against a girl feeling soft about her boss, is there?
1: You're not a reporter. You're a keyhole keeper.
0: Yeah, I wouldn't be bad.
1: My love.
2: Hello?
1: Mr. Reed?
2: Yes, Miss Casey. How are things at the Sapphire?
1: We missed you, Mr. Reed.
0: I'll bet you have.
1: Lowry wants to talk to you.
2: What do you mind? I missed you, too, Miss Casey.
1: You have?
2: Yes, all of you.
1: Oh. Well, here's Lowry.
0: Well, hello, boss. I've been making a round. Bradford issued the usual statement. He says he's confident that the voters of the city will toss out the machine and elect him mayor.
2: I hope so. But it's not the regular voters we're worried about. It's those drifters.
0: And I also learned that Curley's calling a meeting of the ward healers on the 5th, tonight. It's supposed to be secret.
2: Secret meeting, huh? You got any idea what he plans to discuss at it, Lowry?
0: You know where it is?
3: It's going to be at his house. 10 tonight.
0: 10 tonight. Let's see.
3: Yeah, boss. I figured I might be able to crash that meeting. Might get some dope for the Sentinel.
0: You plan to be there?
3: Well, if I can make it, how about it?
0: Why, yes, do that, Lowry. If Curley doesn't organize those repeat votes tonight, they can't do any voting tomorrow.
3: Sure, they're going to race for the payoff.
0: All right, Lowry, if you can do it, okay. Why not take a camera?
3: Yeah, boss, I might get some shots.
4: Can make it. I'll have to make sure he doesn't. Can't have him breaking in on the Green Hornet.
5: Mr. Britt.
4: Was that you, Cato?
5: I find out about the meeting, Mr. Britt. 10 o'clock at the Curry's house.
4: You're not the only one who found out, Cato. Lowry learned about it, too.
5: Lowry?
4: We'll have to take our chances on that. By now, it's time for us to get busy. Where's the Hornet gun and the mask?
5: Here in the desk, Mr. Britt.
4: Good. Bring them along. We're moving out in the Black Beauty as soon as it gets dark.
6: A few hours later, as darkness mantled the city, Britt Reed and his valet Cato stepped through a secret panel in the rear of the apartment, then walked along a narrow passage built within the wall of the apartment house, which led directly to an adjoining building. Supposedly abandoned, this building served as the hiding place for the sleek, super-powered Black Beauty, high-speed car of the Green Hornet.
5: I drive, Mr. Britt?
4: Yes, Cato, take the wheel. You're going to have a ticklish job taking care of Lowry. I want to be sure he doesn't arrive too soon.
5: I understand, Mr. Britt.
4: You've got the extra Green Hornet mask?
5: Yes, sir.
4: Good. Step on it, Cato. Let's go.

0: okay, Harder. All fixed. Yeah, I'm sorting the dough out now for the boys when they show up. They'll distribute it okay. Sure, if they don't, the mugs in the fifth floor ain't gonna do no voting for nobody. You sure you control the polls? Yeah, you're okay, just asking. And what about this Hornet business? Okay, okay, if you say so, Harder. Yeah, I won't see you until after elections. It's in the bag. Good night. There's 500 for Joe. That'll take care of 200, maybe 300 votes. And 1,000 for Bucky.
1: Never mind throwing that money, Curly.
0: Now, what that? You're a man.
1: Get away from that desk.
0: Stick up, huh? Why, Harder will run you out of... That mask.
1: I'm taking that money, Curly.
0: You're the Green Hornet.
1: Hand it over.
0: But Hornet, wait a minute. Is this on a level? What's the angle?
1: Figure it yourself. You know them all.
0: You mean you're in with Harder?
1: All I want is that money, Curly.
0: Oh, all by yourself, huh?
1: That's right. I'm up for myself, Curly. And get back.
0: What are you going to do with that gun?
1: Get back.
0: Yeah, sure.
1: Stay right there. And don't move unless I tell you to. I see each of these envelopes is addressed. Who is Joe?
0: He's going to buy votes. All them guys there. That dough is to buy votes for Harder.
1: Not anymore, Curly.
0: But if them guys don't get that dough, we can't buy votes.
1: That's your tough luck.
0: But Harder, he'll bust me wide open if I don't feel like he's...
1: You haven't got much choice, Curly. I'm taking this money, and when Joe and the rest get here, they're going to get nothing but orders.
0: Orders?
1: Yes, orders written by you, Curly. Orders telling them not to bother about rounding up votes, that everything's all right.
0: But that... Harder lose the election, sure. You can't do that.
1: You're writing those orders, Curly.
0: I don't get it. What good's that going to do you?
1: It'll give me time, Curly. Time to make sure no one can trail this money.
0: Oh. You want to cover up, huh?
1: That's the idea.
0: Suppose I say nothing doing. Suppose I don't write them orders. I can refuse to... No, wait.
1: I don't think you'll refuse, Curly.
0: You wouldn't use that gun.
1: That's up to you. You'll write or I'll...
0: Okay. Sure.
1: Good. It's still more than 2 hours before those men are due to come here. You can send the orders by messenger.
0: Messenger?
1: And you needn't try anything, Curly. When that messenger shows up, I'll be hidden behind the door with this gun pointing at your ribs. Now sit down and get started.

0: Okay, mister. Delivering this batch of letters will cost you 5.5. Here's your 4 bits change.
1: Keep it. Go on, scram.
0: Sure. Okay.
2: Close the door, Curly.
1: Listen, Hornet. That bust me wide open. You know that, don't you?
2: Does it?
1: Harder's going to get licked in the election, and that means I'm washed up. I ought to get a chance to explain to Harder. You think I'm crossing him up, keeping the dough.
2: You got that chance, Curly.
1: Let me call him up. Let me... Huh?
2: He's already been called.
1: What do you mean? You didn't call him. You was with me. And I didn't call.
2: You? You might ruin things. Nor Curly, I have a helper. He called. Harder will be here and... Well, any second now.
1: Huh?
2: The time for his arrival was set very definitely. Here, put this on.
1: What's that?
2: Put it on.
1: Hey, this thing is a mask. A mask like the one you're wearing.
2: Put it on. You're going to wear that mask when you open the door for Harder.

0: tighter. It's harder. Come on, Curly. Answer that door. Baby, is this going to be a camera shot for page one? Come on, the door. Let's hit.
1: I get the phone, Corbin. The green hornet.
0: Holy mackerel, it's the hornet. Harder than the hornet. Hornet! Thanks for the picture. You'll see it now. What the gas? Who are you?
1: What's going on here? That man took a picture and then this man shot him with a gun that made no sound. If you were the hornet, let's have the answer.
2: Arthur, I ain't the hornet. I am.
1: Curly, you.
3: That's right, Hunter.
1: What the?
3: Not a fool. Curly is wearing that hornet mask because I made him do it.
1: You made him do it.
2: You can't blame me for this.
1: And who's this?
3: That's my helper, Hunter. Keep that gun trained on him.
2: I will. Boss, I couldn't help it. The hornet grabbed the dough. I had to tell them guys not to buy any votes. He made it.
1: What's that? Where are you? I'll lose the election, sure. What's your angle, Hornet?
3: My angle?
1: I got it. You're betting on Bradford. That's it, isn't it? You're betting on Bradford winning the election, and you're making sure he does.
3: I don't bet.
1: Don't hand me that. Look, I've got plenty of money. I'll pay you whatever you say.
3: Crooked money, Harder.
1: That reporter out there, he's got a picture in that camera. We'll have to get rid of that.
3: You didn't hear me, Harder. I've got all of your money I want.
1: You mean you... You won't play ball?
3: You're licked, Harder. Finish.
1: So that's the way it is. And there's only one thing for me to do. Let's jump. Let's jump, Curly. Grab that gun.
2: Behind you, Honda.
4: Thank you. This is for you.
2: Boss, the little guy.
1: Look, no. Oh. No, let's get your Honda, Junior.
2: You're asking for it, Rat.
1: No, don't. You don't. I...
5: Yes. Get real.
0: Oh. Good work, Cato. You got Curly just in time.
2: Hey, strong.
0: Not cold. Cato, I want to make sure they stay that way until tomorrow evening when the election booths close. Can you fix it?
2: It can be done, Mr. Bill.
0: Good. Curly lives alone. Nobody will come in here. We can leave the two of them, lock the door. They won't be disturbed. I'll take the Black Beauty, and you can drive Harder's cab back in front of the house.
2: Yes, sir.
0: You sure you leave no fingerprints?
2: What about the police, Mr. Bates?
0: Police, Cato? Well, when Lowry recovers from that gas and the sample prints a picture of Harder with a green hornet, the police will think Harder has a good reason for staying out of sight, election day or no election day. The police and everyone else.
2: The money, Mr. Bates?
0: It's graft money, Cato, but we'll see that it gets to some charity that won't know it's tainted. It'll do more good that way. Now, let's get busy. We have a lot to do. I've got to be at the Sentinel all day tomorrow, waiting for the election return.
3: Look at that, Miss Case. Bradford's piling up a tremendous vote. Look at the returns from the Fifth Ward.
6: The whole city, Mr. Reed. That picture Lowry took last night certainly impressed the voters.
3: Bradford's got this election in the bag. Harder and his political machine are licked.
6: Well, it looks that way. But, Mr. Reed,
3: huh?
6: Isn't it odd that no one can find Harder?
3: Would you show your face after being taken in a picture with a green hornet?
6: This election is so important.
3: Forget it. Harder's voting machine is so disorganized it doesn't make any difference anyhow.
6: David Sentinel, good evening. Yes, just a moment. It's Bradford, Mr. Reed.
3: Hello? Oh, yes, Bradford. What? Well, that's fine, fine. Send us a statement, will you? Right, call us back. This case, Bradford is in. He's won.
6: He has?
3: Yes, still a few more votes to count, but Bradford has more than a majority already.
7: Hey, boss, have you heard the news?
3: Oh, yes, though. You mean about Bradford winning?
7: Yeah, I checked that on the way through the office, but it's something else. Otter and Curly finally got the headquarters.
6: They did.
3: Well, do they have any explanation for their absence or for that picture?
7: Boss, they aren't talking. But you know, it's a funny thing, that picture I took last night. As soon as I mentioned it, both of them started to swear a blue streak. From the way they sounded, they don't care much for the Hornet.
3: Perhaps the Hornet wasn't working with Harder after all.

0: seen defeated, beat all about it. Green Hornet still at large, threaten Alexei Pavel.
1: Will you have a polo, dear Liza, will you have a polo, dear Liza, polo?
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1: But you take the old tube.
2: Because they happen to be my tube of polo, dear Henry. 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
2: Although every word of this story is as true as despair, I do not expect people to believe it. Nowadays, a rational explanation is required before belief is possible. Let me at once then offer the rational explanation. It is held that Harry and Laura Innes were under a delusion on that 31st of October, and that this supposition places the whole matter on a satisfactory and believable basis. But there were three who took part in the events of the 31st. The other man still lives, and can speak to the truth of the least credible part of Harry's story. October the 31st. It began like any other last day of the month, and progressed into terror as it moved beyond midnight.
3: I never in my life knew what it was like to have enough money to satisfy the most ordinary needs. I used to paint in those days, and Laura used to write, and we felt sure we could keep the pot at least simmering. Living in town was out of the question, so we went to look for a cottage in the country. We wanted something that was both sanitary and picturesque. So rarely do these two qualities meet in one cottage that for a long time our search was fruitless. We were lucky in the end, though. 2 days before our honeymoon started, we discovered the ideal thing on the outskirts of the village of Brenzett, near the marshes. We got a tall, old village woman called Mrs. Dorman to do for us, and as the cottage slowly became habitable, we began to devote more of our time to earning a living. Laura began to sell her stories, and I really felt the atmosphere was helping my painting. We had 3 months of married happiness. One October evening, I'd been down to smoke a pipe with the village doctor. Laura had stayed at home to finish a comic sketch for a woman's magazine. I'd left her laughing over her own jokes. I came back to find her crying on the window seat in the light of the dying day.
4: Darling, what is it? Please, darling.
5: It's Mrs. Dorman.
4: What? What's she done?
5: She says she's got to go before the end of the month. She says her niece is ill. She's gone down to see her now, but I don't believe that's the reason. Her niece is always ill. I think someone's been saying something against us. She was acting so queerly.
4: Oh, come on, darling, never mind. It's all right. Don't cry.
5: But don't you see? It's serious. We'll have to work all day. We'll only be able to rest while we're waiting for the kettle to boil. We won't have time to earn any money.
4: Listen, listen. There'll be plenty of time, even if we do have to... Laura, listen to me. I'll speak to Mrs. Dorman when she comes back and see if I can't make her change her mind. She probably wants more money or something. It'll be all right, you see. Come on, love. It's a beautiful evening, not dark yet. Let's take a walk up to the church, Come on, darling, fetch your coat.
5: I don't need a coat. It's not cold out. Harry, I will learn to cook soon.
4: Oh, but... don't worry. We walked under the yew trees up to the little old church. The path was called the Beer Walk, because years before, it had been the way by which the corpses had been carried to burial. I didn't tell Laura this, though. She was impressionable. The church was Norman, and was only used on Sundays. On either side of the altar
3: lay a grey marble figure of a knight in full plate armor, lying upon a low slab, with hands held up in everlasting prayer. Their names were lost, but the villagers said they'd been murderers, marauders by land and sea. They'd been guilty of deeds so foul that the house they had lived in, the big house, by the way, that had stood on the site of our cottage, had been stricken by lightning and the vengeance of heaven. I didn't tell Laura this either. She wasn't so engrossed in folklore as I was. We walked to the chancel, looked for a while at the sleeping warriors, and then slowly made our way home. Mrs. Dorman had come back from the village, and so as soon as Laura had gone to our bedroom, I went into the kitchen to square things up with our servant. Well, can't you stay for another month?
6: No, sir. I'm bound to go by Thursday.
3: Yeah, but it's Monday today. I mean, I think you might have let us know before. There's no time now to get anybody else. My wife's not up to too much heavy work. Can't you stay till next week?
6: I might be able to come back next week.
3: Good, but why do you have to go this week? Come on, out with it.
6: It's cold, sir. They say, sir, that this was a big house in Catholic times, and there was many deeds done here.
3: Well, tell me about it, Mrs. Dorman. Well, you needn't mind about telling me. I won't make fun or anything. Would you like to sit down?
6: No, sir, thank you.
3: Well?
6: Well, sir, you may have seen in the church, beside the altar, two shapes.
3: The knights in armor. Effigies.
6: I mean them two bodies, drawn out man-size in marble.
3: Man-size in marble. I thought then that her description was 1,000 times more graphic than mine.
6: They do say, as on All Saints' Eve, them two bodies sit up on their slabs and gets off them, and then walks down the aisle in their marble. And as the church clock strikes 11, they walks out of the church door and over the graves and along the bier walk. And if it's a wet night, there's the marks of their feet in the morning.
3: And where do they go?
6: They come back here to their home, sir. And if anyone meets them...
3: Well, what then?
6: I'm sorry. I've got to go, sir. But my niece, she's sick. I've got to go.
3: It's all right, Mrs. Dorman. Hey, if you promise to come back afterwards again, we don't want to lose you. The knights, the legend, after they've arrived here, what are they supposed to do then?
6: Whatever you do, sir, lock the door early on All Saints' Eve. And make the cross sign over the doorstep and on the windows.
3: But has anyone ever seen these things?
6: That's not for me to say. I know what I know, sir.
3: Who was here last year at the cottage?
6: No one, sir. The lady has owned the house, only stayed here in summer, and she always went to London a full month afore the night. All Saints. I'm sorry to inconvenience you and your lady, but my niece is ill and I must go on Thursday.
3: I didn't tell Laura of the shapes that walked in their marble, partly because a legend concerning our house might trouble her, and partly, I think, from some more occult reason. I soon forgot about it myself, anyway. I was painting a portrait of Laura against the lattice window, and I couldn't think of much else.
7: There! Steak! Potatoes. Oh, tell me I'm learning fast. Say it's as good as Mrs. Dorman, even if it isn't.
3: It looks beautiful.
7: The painting's coming along marvellously, darling.
3: Mm?
7: There's only one thing.
3: Mm? Oh, this is better than Mrs. Dorman. What's that?
7: I don't believe you. Harry, it's a lovely painting, but you've made me really beautiful.
3: Well, you are beautiful.
7: I love you.
3: Well, if you love me, get your elbow out of my dinner. Thursday passed off pretty well. Actually, the steak was like boots, and the potatoes were hardly cooked at all. But I loved her. I loved my darling. Friday came, and it's about what happened that Friday that I'm telling you now. I'll tell my story of it as quickly as I can. Everything that happened that day is burnt into my brain. I shall not forget anything, not leave anything out. You look sad, my darling.
7: Yes, I think I am. Or uneasy. I don't think I'm very well. It's not cold, is it?
3: What's the matter? No, not cold.
7: I've shivered lots of times this morning. Do you ever have presentiments of evil?
3: No, I shouldn't believe in them if I had.
7: I do. The night my father died, I knew it. He was right away in the north of Scotland. But I knew.
8: Harry, we haven't played the gramophone since we've been here. Oh, let's play it now. What shall we have?
4: She sorted through our record collection, and she looked like a small child. I loved her then, that morning, more dearly than I've ever loved anyone in the whole of my life. It was the happiest time I've ever known, or hoped to know. The birds sang in the garden of our own home. The autumn was proving to be a mild one, and my Laura seemed gayer than ever she had been, despite her admittance to me that she thought she was not well. The music was beautiful. Laura was chatting away, and as I looked out through the windows at the mass of autumn colouring, the deep scarlet clouds slowly paled into leaden grey against a pale green sky. It was Friday, and Mrs. Dorman had gone off to look after a niece she swore was sick the day before, Thursday. I listened to the music and watched the graceful curve of my Laura's cheek. And it saddens me now, in retrospect, to remember that that day was the last time our now dusty gramophone records ever saw the light of day.
7: There must be millions of them in those marshes. The frogs. Harry, shall we get a little dog?
3: If you like.
7: Maybe not such a little one either. Let's have a Great Dane.
3: Great Dane?
7: Yes, so that everyone will be frightened and keep away.
3: Well, who do you want to keep away, for pity's sake?
7: People who shouldn't be here. Oh, I don't know. Burglars and things.
3: Well, I think any self-respecting burglar looking around this place would go away in disgust. Well, we might have something worth stealing one day, but not at the moment, my lovely. Anyway, Great Danes are awful cowards.
7: Oh, they're not. They're huge.
3: Sure they are. All feet and great lolloping head. All bluff, though. Pekingese would be more likely to create a din and scare away unwanted visitors.
7: Anyway, shall we get a dog? Not a Dane, then. A little mongrel or something. With one eye black and one eye brown. Call it Wag or Patch.
3: A dog called Wag or Patch shall be delivered here by the end of the week.
7: Oh,
3: I promise.
7: Wonderful. I'd love a canary, too.
3: Well, then a canary you'll have, my darling. I'll give you anything in the world within my power. You know that.
8: I used to have a tortoise when I was a girl.
3: Hmm? Are you trying to turn the place into a zoo? Oh, is my pipe bothering you?
8: No, of course not. What's the time?
3: Half past ten. All the same, I think I'll take the last of it outside for a bit.
8: Last of what?
3: My pipe. Brutal to sit in here filling the place with strong Cavendish.
8: Oh, I don't mind. I'll come with you.
3: No, sweetheart, not tonight. You're much too tired. Shan't be long. You were shivering this morning.
8: I'm all right now, honestly.
3: Get to bed. I'll have an invalid to nurse tomorrow, as well as the boots to clean.
8: Kiss me, then.
3: Come on, pussy. You're tired. Housework's been too much for you.
8: Harry? Oh, Harry.
3: Oh, Laura, my sweet love. I'll not be long out there. Just...
8: taste of strong Cavendish. Oh, I am a bit tired.
3: Yes, I know.
8: We've been very happy today, haven't we, darling? Don't stay out too long.
3: I won't. What a night it was. The jagged masses of heavy dark cloud were rolling at intervals from horizon to horizon, and thin white wreaths covered the stars. Through all the rush of the cloud river, the moon swam, breasting the waves and disappearing again in darkness. I could see the church tower standing out black and grey against the sky. 11 o'clock already. My pipe was out. I looked in at the bedroom window and saw Laura half lying on her chair in front of her dressing table. My heart went out to her. I decided to take a walk up to the church. So, with a last look at my dearest wife, I left our cottage and began my walk. There must be a God, I thought to myself, and a God who was good. How otherwise could anything as sweet as Laura ever have been imagined?

when I reached the church, I noticed the door was open. I blamed myself for leaving it unlatched the other night. We were the only people who ever cared to come to the church, except on Sundays. I went inside. It seems strange, perhaps, that I should have gone halfway up the aisle before I remembered, with a sudden chill, followed by as sudden a rush of self-contempt, that this was the very day and hour when, according to tradition, the shapes drawn out man-size in marble began to walk. Having remembered the legend, I decided to go and have a look at the marble knights. I thought how pleasant it would be to tell Mrs. Dorman how ridiculous her fancies were, and how peacefully the marble figures slept on through the ghastly hour. With my hands in my pockets, I passed up the aisle. In the grey, dim light, the eastern end of the church looked larger than usual, and the arches above the two tombs looked larger too. And then the moon came out and showed me the reason. I stopped short and my heart gave a leap that nearly choked me. The bodies were gone!

0: The marble slabs lay wide and bare in the moonlight that slanted through the east window. Was I mad? I passed my hand over the smooth slabs. Some joke. The figures were gone, and I was alone in the church. Or was I? And then a horror seized me, a horror indefinable and indescribable, an overwhelming certainty of supreme and accomplished calamity.
1: Laura! Laura! Laura! Laura!
0: Get out of my way!
2: Hey, what are you... Hurry!
0: Yeah, let go! Let go! The marble figures have gone from the church. They've gone!
2: Go. Oh, I'll have to give you a draft tomorrow, I see. You've been listening to old wives' tales.
0: I've seen the bare slabs, man. Let go!
2: Now, hurry, man. Listen to me, will you? Now, listen!
0: Are you... You gave me a scare, Doctor.
2: I'm going to old Palmer's place. His daughter's sick. I'll go by way of the church. Show me the bare slabs.
0: Well, you go if you like. I'm going home to my wife. Look, will you let go my arm?
2: Oh, rubbish, man. Do you think I'll permit that? Are you to go saying all your life that you've seen marble endowed with vitality? And me to go all my life saying you're a coward? No, sir, you shan't do it. Now, come on. Come on now. I'll prove to you were dreaming.
3: We went back to that terrible church and walked up the aisle. Walked to the marble slabs. The doctor produced matches. I admit I closed my eyes. I knew the figures would not be there.
2: Here they are. You see, right enough. You've been dreaming or drinking. Asking your pardon for the imputation, eh?
3: I opened my eyes and looked, and by the dying matchlight I saw the two shapes in marble, hands in prayer.
2: Blast! I burnt my fingers. Oh, blasphemy in a church. Still, it wasn't meant. So, satisfied, Harry?
3: It must have been some trick of the light or something. Do you know, I was quite convinced they were gone.
2: I'm aware of that. You'll have to be careful of that brain of yours, my friend. Now I'm warning you.
3: Huh?
2: Hello? Something has been afoot here. His hand is broken.
3: What?
2: No, it's happened. See, it's broken. Maybe somebody tried to remove them.
3: They were both all right last time Laura and I came here.
2: Someone might have tried to prise them up.
3: That wouldn't account for my impression.
2: Too much painting and tobacco, and maybe indulgence in some of the hard stuff too, perhaps.
3: Never. Oh, look, come on, man. My wife will be getting anxious. Oh, you come in and have a drop of whiskey with me and drink confusion to ghosts and better sense to me, won't you?
2: I ought to go to Palmer's, but... well, it's late. I'll leave it till tomorrow. She's not all that sick.
3: Oh, let's go back, then.
2: Aye. You're getting along fine in the cottages, then, Harry.
3: Oh, we're making do. Had a bit of a servant problem.
2: Who doesn't have servant troubles? You're not alone there, Harry. Ever since the day I came to the place, servants have driven me mad.
3: We walked to our cottage. We saw, as we walked up the path, the bright light streaming out of the front door. Presently, I noticed the parlor door was open, too. Had she gone out, I wondered. We passed into the parlor. It was all ablaze with candles. Her chair was empty, and her handkerchief and book lay on the floor. I turned to the window, and there, in the recess of the window, I saw her.
0: Laura! Good grief, man.
3: Oh, Laura. Laura, my baby, Laura. It's all right, my darling. I'm here.
0: There, out of the way.
3: Laura, it's all right, pussy. Please, baby, I'm here. Oh, forgive me. She fell into my arms in a heap. I kissed her and held her. But I think I knew all the time that she was dead.
4: Please, what happened?
3: Her hands were tightly clenched.
4: I'm sorry. Sorry.
3: In one of them, she held something fast. When I was quite sure that she was dead and that nothing mattered at all anymore, I let the doctor open her hand to see what it was she held. It was a gray marble finger.

Beyond Midnight is presented every Friday night at 9:30 by Biotex, the new soak and pre-wash powder. The program is adapted for broadcasting and produced by Michael McCabe.